since all who are living at that time will be the redeemed. Do you think some of us will live and work outside of the walls and come in and come into the city in special occasions? And just to give a little context for that, couple things. First, Jesus said in John 14, and he was using Jewish wedding tradition language, and he said to his disciples, it was kind of the Last Supper. He was about to leave them. He said, I go to prepare a place for you. This was Jewish wedding tradition language. In my Father's house are many rooms. If it were not so, I would have told you, but I'm going to prepare a place, and then I'll come back and receive you to myself. So this is Jewish wedding tradition, and it's also the first hint of the rapture, that Jesus was going to go to the Father's house and put an addition on the room, is the Jewish wedding language that the disciples would have understood. Then when the Father said it was time, he would send the Son back to go get the bride to take her there to be with him. So then you get to, so keep that in the back of your mind. You have this image of the God's house with many rooms. Some old translations say, in my Father's house are many mansions, but that gives you the idea that it's a neighborhood with separate buildings. But really the idea is it's one house with many rooms. Then we get to the end of the book of Revelation with the new heavens and the new earth. And then there's the new Jerusalem that apparently is already in existence, and it comes down out of heaven and lands on earth. Kind of weird stuff if you think about it, but this is what God says is going to happen in the future. Now, keep that in the back of your mind. Then one more thing, if you think about it, when Adam and Eve, before they sinned, they walked with God. They were in the presence of God. That's how things were supposed to be, that God would dwell among men and that God, we would have intimate, close fellowship. Well, if you read Genesis 1 and 2 and Revelation 21 and 22, you see that everything's come full circle. God is once again with mankind. He's not separated. He's not in a different area. He's with mankind in a new heavens and a new earth. And then you have this new Jerusalem. So all that to say, I believe that the new Jerusalem is what Jesus was talking about when he said, in my Father's house are many rooms. I think every time a believer accepts Christ, Jesus is making a new room. And by the way, he created the world in 6 days. He's been building our rooms for almost 2,000 years. So they're going to be amazing. It's going to be fit for heaven, fit for our bodies, for our glorified bodies. We can't even imagine what it's going to be like. Now, just so that you know, this isn't a theoretical or symbolic city. It is what in the book of Hebrews, it talks about they were looking for a heavenly city. Many inferences and references to this. And when we get to the book of Revelation, it actually gives us the dimensions of the city. It's going to be a 1,400-mile cube that comes out of the sky and docks on earth and then has the water of life flowing from the center and God's glory shining out of the center. So I wanted to give a little bit of background on what the New Jerusalem is. Because to be honest, many believers have never studied this and don't even know it's there, or they've read it and they think it's just something symbolic, but it is a literal future capital city of heaven. So to answer this question, where this person is asking, will we be locked in that city, or will we go out of it? I think of it as like that's home base. I think we'll be able to explore all of the universe. I believe we'll be able to explore everything God has recreated at that point. We're not locked into there, but that's where our home is. You know, you've heard the old adage, home is where the heart is. That's where we're going to want to be because that's where the presence of God is. Now, again, this is mysterious as well because God is omnipresent. God is everywhere. We can't flee from God, but God's tactile presence and his glory will be in the center of the new Jerusalem. By the way, another question you didn't ask, but I'm giving you this as a bonus. In the New Jerusalem, we see that there's 12 gates that represent the 12 tribes of Israel, and there's 12 foundation stones that represent the 12 disciples, the 12 apostles or 12 disciples. And each of those foundation stones is a precious stone that reflects the glory of God. So it's going to be a beautiful sight, something that we can't even imagine. But God's plan for the Jewish people and God's plan for the church show up in the permanent New Jerusalem, the capital city of heaven that we will dwell in, where our living spaces will be for all eternity. So great question. I think the more we can think about heaven, I've said this before, but the more we can think about heaven, the more we can
be blessed to be anchored to our promised future. And then one last comment, those 12 gates, they're always open because it says it's always day. The glory of God is the light and it will never be dark. The picture there is there's no sin. There's nothing to be afraid of. The walls aren't for protection. They're for intimacy and fellowship and to have a home base and a place that we call home. Amazing things we have to look forward to as believers. So this next question, so that's a big, heady theological question, has a lot to do with eschatology. This next question is a very simple one, more of a practical Bible study question, and it's this. Do you study from a particular translation, and what would you recommend as a good Bible commentary or study help? Great question, and when we could go deep on this, but when you look at the different translations that are out there, some of them are more as close as they can get to the original languages, a word-for-word translation, and other translations are a paraphrase or designed to help us read it more fluidly related to our modern English language. On the first end of the spectrum, you have like NASB, the New American Standard Bible, and the ESV, the English Standard Version. Both of those try to be true to the original language as much as possible, and they use the latest, most accurate manuscripts. Then you have, on the other end of the spectrum, you have a little bit more written so that we can understand it. The NLT, the New Living Translation, I think it's a great one. I use that if I'm just trying to listen to Scripture, not if I'm doing a deep dive or a deep study. On my Bible app, I use the New Living Translation. And then on the far end spectrum of that is the Message Bible, which is a paraphrase. It's not a translation. It's literally one man's paraphrase of the Bible. But some people get a lot out of that. And I would just say, just be careful. If you read something in a translation that's more of a paraphrase and you're getting into areas of theology and forming convictions about certain areas of theology, make sure you check it in one of the more literal translations. So I would say most of the time I use the NASB, and I like the ESV as well. My church uses ESV, and it's a great translation. I prefer the NASB mostly because that's what we used in seminary, and I got familiar with it. But before that, for 25 years, I used the NIV and the New King James Version. Those are good versions as well. So you have a lot to choose from, and I'll end that with this. The best Bible you can read, the best translation you could read is the one you're going to read. Whichever one is going to facilitate you reading God's word regularly, stick with that translation. Then as you're doing more in-depth study, you can look at some of these other translations to make sure if you're understanding theology that you're looking at as closely as you can to the original languages. Now, the other part of this question was what other Bible study helps or commentaries do I use? My favorite all time is anything, kind of one of my heroes of the faith is Ryrie. So my Ryrie study Bible is my go-to. It's so marked up that there's no room to write in it anymore. I've had it for years and years. And he was a Dallas Theological Seminary professor who I believe really accurately represented truth. Now, if you can get his commentaries, and the study Bible has a lot of good notes, but it doesn't have a whole lot of notes. I wish he would have put more notes in it, but what he does have in there covers the real key areas. And there's other Bible studies. The MacArthur Bible study Bible has a lot of good notes, has a lot more notes than the Ryrie. Now, he and Ryrie disagree on a couple, secondary things, so you got to keep that in mind too. So, I would say I align most with Ryrie on just about everything I can think of, and I love his approach to Scripture. There's other good, other good commentaries as well. Any kind of big heavy hitter, giant of the faith from Dallas Theological Seminary back in the day is going to have a good commentary. Walvoord, if you're looking at some eschatology and that kind of thing. But obviously I lean that way because I went to DTS, so I have a heart for that, and my heart is drawn to any of those former giants of the faith that taught there. But there's a lot of good commentaries out there. But I would say this, make sure whatever commentary you're using, they use a literal, plain sense hermeneutic. And in my opinion, make sure they're dispensational, meaning they read the Bible and take it literally, and they believe it's all one story, that it's progressively revealed, and that anybody who puts the effort in to understand the Bible can understand it plainly at face value. Versus there are

For this next question, and by the way, real quick, if you're just tuning in and you want to have a question answered on a future episode, you can use the number below, 714-815-7097. Don't call that number, but text your question to that number, and we'll get it answered on a future episode. So now, let's flip back. We have another end times-related question. This one doesn't have to do with the book of Revelation, but rather the book of Ezekiel, particularly Ezekiel 38 and the War of Gog and Magog. If you haven't studied that before, it's the most detailed end time war in Scripture, and it's found in Ezekiel 38 and 39, which, by the way, follows Ezekiel 36 and 37 about the return of the Jewish people to the land of Israel. So it's chronological in nature, and it's very, very prophetic and amazing to read if you take the time. So here's the question. If Israel, and in that passage, it says that Israel will be attacked from the north from a coalition of nations led by Russia, Iran, and Turkey. It uses their Old Testament names, but that those armies would be decimated by the Lord, not by Israel, that God himself will bring, will destroy them in different ways. And then it gives us this one detail that Israel, the people of Israel, the Jewish people, will be burning the weapons of the enemies for 7 years. So that gives you a quick connection to the 7-year tribulation period. But anyway, this key detail is important. And this person asks, if Israel will burn the weapons for 7 years after the Ezekiel 38 war, does that mean it must happen 3.5 years before the tribulation starts? Now, the reason they say that is because at the midpoint of the tribulation, exactly at the 3.5-year mark, we know that the Antichrist will break his covenant with Israel based on Daniel 9:27 and will turn against them and try to kill them. So the idea here is that Israel will be on the run for the final 3.5 years of their existence in the tribulation period. So how is it that they'll be burning the weapons for 7 years? Does that 7 years in Ezekiel equate to the same 7 years of the tribulation period? If that war happens after the rapture, then there would be at least 3.5 years between the rapture and the tribulation. I can't imagine the Jews being able to carry 3.5 years of these to Petra. That's another detail. There's verses that say in the Old Testament prophets that correlate with Revelation 12 about a remnant of Jewish people being protected in the wilderness, which we believe it says it's in Bozrah, which is where the city of Petra is, the rock city. If you've ever seen Indiana Jones and The Last Crusade, it's depicted in there, or they filmed there actually. So it appears that's where the Jewish people, a remnant of the Jewish people from the midpoint of the tribulation to the end of the tribulation, will be protected in Petra. So this person is saying, how will they burn weapons for those 3.5 years? Doesn't that mean they'll have to be between the rapture and the beginning of the tribulation that they'll have to be 3.5 years, so that by the midpoint, that's a full 7 years? So I know that's complex. I know that's a lot of moving parts. Just to paraphrase that, we know that the future tribulation period is 7 years in length. We know the Antichrist breaks it at the midpoint and that the Jews are on the run and are protected in Petra for the second 3.5 years. And then we have this detail in Ezekiel 38, which is an end time description of a war, which appears to happen somewhere around the beginning of the tribulation period. So how is it? How does the 7 years work out? A good friend of mine and a great Bible scholar, Ron Rhodes, who's an amazing Bible scholar, he holds the view that there will be a 3.5-year gap, at least a 3.5-year gap between the rapture and the beginning of the tribulation period for this very reason. As much as I love him and I respect him, and he's a great theologian, super smart guy, I think there are a few ways that it could still correlate with the 7 years of the tribulation period. Number one, there's actually a technology right now that's out. If the weapons that Russia, note the characters that are involved in this, Russia, Iran, and Turkey, if the weapons they're bringing, if some of them are tactile, nuclear weapons that they can use, there's actually a technology out right now that turns nuclear weapons into energy. It's kind of a set it and forget it thing. It can run as long as the nuclear energy is in there. So that could last 7 years. Also, I think another possibility, if it's literally, if we're at the point at this by
by the time

0: this battle comes, and it's literally wooden weapons that are being used because so much destruction has happened. I do think there it could be possible that the Jews protected in Petra do still have some of those weapons with them to burn as firewood for that those second 3.5 years. It doesn't say how much has to be burned for the full 7 years, just that it will be burned for 7.5 years. So those both of those are my view. It's sanctified speculation based on the logic and the possibilities. But I think this is one of those areas we have to wait and see. We don't know for sure. But we do know that Scripture aligns, that all these things make sense, and that all these things are going to take place in the end times. We just don't know. We know the big broad brushstrokes of the order of events. We just don't know all the fine-tuned details. But we will in hindsight, and we'll get to get knowledge of those things as they take place. So anyway, great question. Very astute question. Very observant. Looking at the details of Scripture, this is so important. And by the way, the more you get into what I found, the more you study eschatology, the more you're forced to look at the minute details, and the more confidence you have that Scripture links up perfectly. Because all of a sudden you'll see, oh, this puzzle piece fits perfectly here, and that's backed up by this puzzle piece. And before you know it, you've formed a full picture. And then one last thought on this, and then we'll move on to another question. It's interesting to me that simple theology, key things that everybody needs to know, like the doctrine of salvation, a young child can understand it. But when it comes to deeper theology, and particularly eschatology, it takes some time and some effort and some intentionality to get in there, to roll up our sleeves, to do Bible study, and to see what the Bible actually says and how it all links up. But the more, me personally, the more I study Scripture, especially the minute details of Scripture, the more my mind is blown at how every word of Scripture fits together perfectly. And it's an evidence that the Bible is from God. The fingerprints of God are all over Scripture. And the more you study it, the more confidence you have that His word can be trusted and that it's supernatural in nature. What a blessed people we are to have special revelation given to us from the Creator, to study for a lifetime and still be scratching the surface, and then we'll study it even in eternity. We have a lot to look forward to. So that's that question. So if you're just joining us and you want to know how to get your question on air, just text your question to that number you see below on the screen, 714-815-7097, and we'll get that answered for you on a future episode. I'm not sure how many episodes out we are at this point, but keep the questions coming, and eventually we'll get to your question. And here's our next question. It says, does God honor the prayers prayed during Rosh Hashanah at the Temple Mount by unbelievers? So there's a couple things at play here. Rosh Hashanah is a Jewish holy day. It's a very important one. There's a lot of dedicated religious Jewish people and some cultural Jewish people that actually go to the Temple Mount and pray during this time period. And it's got a lot of special components. It's in Israel. It's in Jerusalem. It's at the Temple Mount. There's so much spiritual connotations there. But the question here is, does God honor the prayers by these unbelievers? And I would just say, I'm going to be careful how I say this, but no, God hears everything. He's omniscient. He's omnipresent. There's not a prayer that any Christian or pagan has ever prayed that God hasn't heard. But I guess the real question is, does God respond to the prayers? And I think God responds to the prayer of the unbeliever that wants to know more, that is seeking God, and of course the prayer of someone who wants to accept Christ as their Savior. And I think God hears and answers all the prayers of believers. Now His answers are different. They might be yes, no, wait, not yet, you know. So there's a lot of different answers God can give, but He hears, just like a loving father hears all the requests of their child at Christmas time. God hears every request from those who are His. But He's under no obligation to respond to prayers from anybody just because of where they are or what their lineage is. Now, the secondary question is, what is God's special plan for the Jewish people? And He definitely is not done with the Jewish people. All people must come to Christ the same way anybody does. By faith, by grace through faith. We have to accept Christ as our Savior as individuals, but God is not done with the Jewish people. We've tackled this on a few questions on other episodes where Paul says in Romans 11 that one day when the fullness of the Gentiles, when all believers of the church age have come in, then all Israel will be saved. He in the tribulation period, he takes the people of Israel off the back burner, puts his focus back on them on the front burner, and tries to save them, which happens at the end of the tribulation period. A large remnant, or actually one-third of the Jewish people alive at that time, will become believers. That's what Scripture tells us. So anyway, a couple questions rolled into that. But yeah, location and lineage don't obligate God to hear prayers at all, or to answer or to respond to prayers. God is clear about what he everyone has to be his, who's his child, and he hears all those prayers, but he does respond to those who are seeking him, who are seeking a relationship with God. So I hope that answers your question there. Now here's one, and this is a great question, actually. This is one that if you've studied this at all before, you've had this question, and this person says it's a strange question, but actually it's a logical question related to this topic. And they say, and this is an anonymous person, but they say, here's a strange question that may have crossed my mind many times before. And they say, when the angels of God fight the angels of the devil, how do they do it? Like, what does battle look like in the unseen realm? Angels can't get killed, so are they just punching each other or what? I like that. I like how they phrase that. We know that in the end, God's side wins, and all fallen angels will be cast into the lake of fire. But in the meantime, what determines who wins the fight? And this is a valid question, because we read a couple accounts in Scripture, and one of them I'll cite here. Actually, two of them I'll cite here, where we learn about how the angels do fight and wrestle in the unseen realm. In Daniel chapter 10, verses 12 through 13, an angel who came to David says, "Do not be afraid, Daniel. From the first day that you set your heart on understanding this and on humbling yourself before your God, your words were heard, and I have come in response to your words." So Daniel was praying. He was fasting and praying. God dispatched an angel to go bring Daniel a message. But here's what we read next in verse 13. "But the prince of the kingdom of Persia was standing in my way for 21 days. Then behold, Michael, one of the chief princes, came to help me, for I had been left there with the kings of Persia." So apparently what we gather from this and a few other are kind of overseen by high, powerful, high-ranking fallen angels. So, of course, we read about demons that possess people and do all kinds of mischief, but then you have these higher form of angels, fallen angels as well, who are overseeing different regions. In my opinion, that's why we see so much evil in Iran even in our day. There is a demonic entity who is watching over Iran and trying to claim Iran and keep Iran or Persia for its own evil purposes. So to answer the question, I don't know how they fight. And you're right, they're indestructible at this point. So we don't know how they fight. We don't know how they resist one another, but we see that they resist each other in real time, and that it's actual spiritual battle that they're doing. You know, that for 21 days, the demon of Persia kept this angel from getting to Daniel until a more strong angel, Michael the archangel, came and kind of set him free and let him go deliver the answer to Daniel. Then in Revelation 12, I mentioned this earlier, there's going to be another, I think it was last episode, there's going to be another battle in heaven in the future at the midpoint of the tribulation. It says Michael and his angels were waging war with the dragon, talking about Satan. "And the dragon and his angels waged war, and they did not prevail. And there was no longer a place found for them in heaven." They're kicked out of heaven, kicked out of the celestial heavens and out of space and air, and they're kicked down to earth. And it says, "And the great dragon was thrown down, the serpent of old, who is called the devil, who deceives the whole world." So here we have another indicator of a spiritual war going on in the unseen realm. So I don't know how that happens. Maybe we'll get a glimpse of that when we're in heaven somehow, some point. I think we will understand exactly how that works. But we know it's real battle. It's not a symbolic battle between good and evil. These are real entities fighting one another. We read about that in Ephesians chapter 6, that these are real demonic evil powers that are that really do exist. So amazing question. Great question. Observant question. And something that one day we'll get a better understanding on. Well, we're almost out of time. I almost have enough time for one more question, but we're going to have to punt to another episode. And if you want your question answered on a future episode, by the way, you can simply text it to the number below on your screen, and we'll get that answered for you on a future episode of Today's Bible Questions. Thank you so much for tuning in. Thank you so much for sending these questions in. Keep the show going, and hopefully it's blessing you. And I hope to see you again soon on another episode of Today's Bible Questions. Take care.
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let's look at 2 Corinthians chapter 9. We want to look at, really I've titled this, I'm not going to go through the whole thing. I started and I thought, you know what? I'm not going to do finish the chapter. I'm just going to do one verse, and it's more of a topical. And I think it's probably important for us in when we think of this topical and we think of the theme of it, God is able. God is able. And that's what you're seeing in 2 Corinthians 9, verse 8. That's one verse I want to look at. If you realize the church in Corinth, they were a carnal church. They needed to grow up. And they needed to realize God is able to mature you, to bring you out of this infancy into this maturity in Christ, Christ-likeness. God is able when you're dealing with sin. There was sin in the Corinthian church that wasn't even like sin in the world, Paul said. Even the pagans don't do what you're doing. So God is able to bring them out of sin, which he did, and bring them into a righteousness of Christ. And God is able financially, because that's what he's dealing with here. That they wanted to give to the church in Jerusalem because they had fallen on hard times. They had held off on it for one reason or another, but Paul encouraged them to follow through with their commitment. And basically saying, God is able. He's able in your finances. So a lot of our whole Christian life, we can see that God is able for whatever situation that we go through. So let me read this. Let me read it slow, but let me read it so it has an impact in our life. In 2 Corinthians chapter 9, verse 8, and God is able to make all grace abound to you, that always, having all sufficiency in everything, you may have an abundance for every good deed. That's God is able in all things. Do you own this truth in your life? I have to ask myself, do I own this truth? Well, yeah, in some areas I do, but there are other areas that I get into deep waters that, man, I'm just trying to swim out. Pretty hard to trust the Lord there. Is God sufficient? Do we really believe that? Is he able? You see, for every trial that life throws at us, you probably are going through a trial right now in your life. Or if you're not now, you have been in the past, you will in the future. Well, drugs, that won't do it. But God is able. Alcohol, a lot of people depend upon that. But that won't do it either. God is able. What about pills? Pills for the stress. Pills for the stress, or some kind of drugs for the stress. That won't help either. God is able. Well, you know what? I'm just going to go on a vacation and forget all my trials. Well, you know what? That may help when you're there for a day or two, but it won't help in the long term. God is able. What about relationships? Bouncing from one relationship to another. Now you kind of switch genders in your relationship, as the world is telling you to do. Well, that won't do it either, but God is able. What about money? You know what? Money, that's fine, but that's not going to fix it. It's not going to fix that deep work inside of you, but God is able. You see, when we come to the end of ourselves, that's when we come to the beginning of God. And we discover that God is able for whatever situation. He is able. So why do you doubt? But why don't you trust? You see, is it maybe because you think you could do it? You've done it in the past. You could do it now and you could do it in the future. So self-reliant. I mean, I know what that means. You see, we got ourselves out of it before. We're going to get ourselves out of it again. We can pull ourselves up by our bootstraps, as that saying goes. You see, we don't want to let go. We don't want to let go and just let God do it. It's like the story you've probably heard. The fellow who he was hiking, but he's on his cell phone and he's watching and he didn't realize he's so close to the cliff. And here he stumbles over the cliff. He loses his cell phone. He tumbles down, but he grabs onto a branch that's right out on the cliff. He can't get up. He looks down. He sees a little dot down at the bottom. It's hundreds of feet down. That's his cell phone. And he's crying out, help, help. He can't get up. He doesn't want to fall down. He'd die.
And he hears a voice after a while. "My son, it is me. Where are you? I'm all around you. Are you God? Yes, that's who I am. Let go, my son." "What?" "Let go. I will catch you." The man says, "Is there anybody else up there?" You see, we don't want to let go. We're saying, how can I work this out to where I can get out of this situation? You know, we always love David. We go, wow, I'd sure like to be a guy like David. Well, in a lot of areas, yes. But David had a lot of fears at times because he went through a lot of trials. He had a lot of doubts at times. Remember when he was on the run from Saul? Saul wanted to kill him, destroy him, because Saul knew that David was going to take his place as king. So David is in an area called Nob, and he comes to Ahimelech, the high priest there, and he asks him for provision. And he said, "Well, we only have the bread of the presence, you know, that we put before the Lord as a symbol of God's provision." And so he gives him that. And he says, "Do you have any weapons?" He said, "Well, we have the sword that you slew Goliath when Goliath's sword when you killed him. We have that. Give me that." And so he's on the run. And so he leaves that place. A lot of devastation took place after that. But David is so fearful, you know where he goes? He goes to the Philistines. He goes to Gath, to Achish. And he's there with Goliath's sword, probably on his shoulder, walking through Gath. And here, all the commanders go, "Isn't that David? What is he doing here?" And David realizes the folly of fear, because it puts you in a bad situation. And all of a sudden he realizes that they've got his number. And so he acts crazy. He acts insane. He slobbers, you know, on his chin, and he scribbles on the wall like a madman. And the commanders tell Achish, "Hey, David is here, but he's kind of crazy." And Achish says, "Do I need more crazy men? Get him out of here." And so somehow David saved himself in that situation by acting crazy. So scared at that time. But should he have been? Well, you see, fear will drive us to do things that we never should do. We do stupid things, and we get in a worse situation than if we just simply trusted in the Lord and knew that he was able. You see, we know that David recognized and he realized, and he should have known better. Because David, as a youth, remember when he was under the stars? I don't know if you like to lay under the stars at night, especially in a dark night where you don't have a lot of the street lights. Oh, love it. Love it, drawing close to the Lord and seeing God's creation. Well, that's what David was all about when he was tending sheep. And so he should have known, he should have drawn close to God. He did back then, he should have in his time of need, in his time of fear. In fact, he even penned a psalm, Psalm 147. He said, "He counts the number of the stars," not David, but God, "counts the number of the stars. He gives names to all of them. Great is our Lord and abundant in strength. His understanding is infinite." So David knew. You see, we know the Lord, but why don't we trust in the Lord all the times when we get in a difficult situation? I think it's interesting when you look at the heavens and you think of what God put up there for his glory and for a message to us that there is a God. You see, for thousands of years, astronomers were meticulously involved in studying and counting the stars and constellations. And before the invention of the telescope in the 17th century, the number of stars were officially recorded. Although the scientists differed, the calculations, Ptolemy, he gave the number at 1,006. Bray gave the number of 777. Kepler, the number of 1,005. Today, the scientists say, you know, it's impossible to know. There are 100 billion stars in our galaxy and billions of galaxies like our own out there. And so most astronomers now agree that it's humanly impossible
to count the stars. You see, God knew that all along. God told us that before the scientists told us that. Jeremiah 33:22, the host of heaven cannot be counted. So God said that. And although man can't number the stars, God knows them. He knows them all by name. Remember, David said that. He calls all the stars by name. All the stars. The trillions and the trillions. God's got a huge vocabulary, doesn't he? Because none of the names are the same. That's amazing. That's our God. And the Bible says not one of those stars is missing. You see, the stars are a testimony that God is able. He's able, but the skeptics, they mock the Bible. They mock the Bible when the Bible declared in Psalm 19, beginning in verse 1, the heavens are telling or declaring the glory of God, and their expanse is declaring the work of his hands. Day to day pours forth speech, and night to night reveals knowledge. There is no speech, nor are there words. Their voice is not heard. Their line has gone out through all the earth, and their utterance to the end of the world. In other words, God speaks by the heavens. Now note this. In them, he has placed a tent for the sun, which is as a bridegroom coming out of his chamber. It rejoices as a strong man to run its course. It rises from one end of the heavens, and its circuit is to the other end, and there is nothing hidden from its heat. So the critics always like to look at the Bible and try to find fault. They will say, well, they accuse the Bible of perpetuating the ancient myth that the sun revolves around the earth. Ah, it's not what that passage says. You see, today, the leading astronomers, they believe that the sun, along with the entire solar system, actually does move through space at an incredible speed of 600,000 miles per hour in such a gigantic orbit that it would require millions and millions of years to complete its course. Can you imagine the thrust that got that moving? That got that going, that started the solar system moving? It's believed that our galaxy is moving with respect to other galaxies. In other words, the sun's circuit is from one end of the heavens to the other, as the Bible indicates. You see, God has ordered the heavens, as vast as they are, as inconceivable as human beings can understand them, but He also is able to organize and systematize the most minute elements as well. You got the bigness of the heavens, but you have the smallness, the minuteness of DNA. Research into the structure and working of genes, the human genes, the genome, or the DNA, it tells of God's attention to the smallest detail. At the moment of conception, a fertilized human egg is about the size of a pinhead, yet it contains information equivalent to about 6 billion chemical letters. This amounts to enough information to fill 1,000 books, 500 pages thick, with print so small you would need a microscope to read it. If all the chemical letters in the human body were printed in books, it is estimated they would fill the Grand Canyon 50 times. This huge amount of information is stored in our body cells in the DNA molecules so small that the most powerful microscope can only view them. God deals with even the minute. And so God is able. God is able to track and name the billions of galaxies, the countless stars in the cosmos, as well as encoding the billions of bytes of information in your DNA. Amazing, because he's able. Do you think anything is too difficult for the Lord?
You see, when we put it in that perspective, well, no, it isn't, you know, mentally. But you see, we incorporate that spiritually, as we are to do, as Paul is encouraging the Corinthians to do. You see, God makes no mistakes. He finishes everything that he starts. There's no unfinished landscapes. So all of a sudden, you see the beautiful Waikiki, and then you pan out to the Waianae Coast, and oh, it's unfinished. God forgot to finish this. No, he's finished it. He's done that. There's no unfinished people. He will finish the work he began in you, in me. You see, with God, there's no degree of difficulty. There's no such thing as oops in your life. I read 10 worst things you can hear at a tattoo parlor. Number 10, eagle. I thought you said beagle. 8, there are two O's in Bob, right? 5, gosh, I hate it when I get the hiccups. Number 3, I bet you can't tell I've never done this before. And number 1, the worst thing to hear at the tattoo parlor is oops. You see, you're not going to hear that with God. That's not in his vocabulary, oops. He does everything right, and he is able. One of the things you see with David, that man of faith, a man after God's own heart, because even when he failed, he came back and trusted the Lord. Even when you fail and come back and trust in the Lord, you're right on. You're the David kind of person that God's like, a man, a woman after God's own heart. You see, the situation in 1 Samuel 30, verse 6, it says, whoever... That's over. Don't give me any more cough drops. I have tons and tons of cough drops after Wednesday. You know, people kept giving them to me. No, I'm over this. But it says, moreover, David was greatly distressed because the people spoke of stoning him, for all the people were embittered, each one because of his sons and his daughters. But David strengthened himself in the Lord his God. The situation, David made base camp Ziklag. He was on the run from Saul. And apparently the Philistines, Achish, gave him Ziklag as a home base. But little did the Philistines know that David was going and making a raid on some of the pagan territories and even on the cities of that the Philistines had under their control. And so as David had come back to home base, the Amalekites had made a raid on his camp in Ziklag, burned the whole city, taken the wives and the kids. They were all gone. They weren't left. Now, they didn't kill anybody, the Bible says. You can see it there in 1 Samuel chapter 30. If you read the first 6 verses, you get that. But interesting, David encouraged himself in the Lord at that time. He had faith. You see, David discovered that in the worst times, the worst situations and circumstances, God is able. He'd come to that place. But they wanted to kill him, their leader, because the families, and they didn't know if they'd killed, the Amalekites had killed the family members and all. But David encouraged himself in the Lord. You see, we need to, in the worst times, encourage ourselves in the Lord that God is able, as David did. I think of also mistakes that we can make, or maybe a lack of faith that can turn things, that God can turn those things around and use those things in our life, not only for God's glory, but for our benefit. I think of Joshua, the one that led the children of Israel into the promised land, to take the promised land. Well, he made some mistakes, and probably the biggest one was with the Gibeonites. But they'd come in, they'd taken Jericho, they'd taken Ai, some real stumbling parts in Ai. But then the Gibeonites came. They'd heard, they were next on the hit list. He was supposed to cleanse the land of them. But they came and they were very deceitful.
And they came with this moldy bread. They came with their shoes that were all tattered and patched, and their clothes all tattered and patched, and their wineskins that were kind of broken and patched again. And they came and they looked like they'd come from a long place. And that's what Joshua said, "Where'd you come from?" "Oh, we came from a distant land. And we heard of how powerful your God is, and we want to make a covenant with you, if you'd make a covenant." Joshua, because of carelessness and prayerlessness, he made a covenant, and he shouldn't have. You see, sometimes we can be careless, and we can be prayerless, and we can make decisions that later we regret. And we think, how are we going to get out of this? How is God going to work through this? Well, God does. He's got plans. He's got things that he can do that we don't even understand. And so as Joshua made that covenant and then discovered that they had betrayed Joshua, they were right next door. "Why have you betrayed us?" He said, "We know that you are going to wipe us out too. So we had to do something." So Joshua couldn't break that covenant, couldn't break his word. So Joshua had to protect the Gibeonites against the enemies of the Gibeonites. They had to go to war for the Gibeonites. And so afterwards, Joshua said, "Well, okay, we're going to keep that covenant." But what does he do? You find it there in the scripture, where he makes them drawers of water and those that would kindle the fires of the altars, and drawers of water, the cleansing of the priest and the sacrifices. So he used them. He used them in a very practical way. A very practical way. His carelessness and his prayerlessness, God turned it around. They brought the wood for the fires. They didn't bring the fires, but they brought the wood for the fires of the altar and the water for the cleansing rituals. You see, we have Gibeons in our lives. They come and they lead us in a way that is not maybe the way that the Lord would lead us. We love the Lord. Oh, we're right on with the Lord. I mean, we're right on, but we're not sensitive enough to recognize that, you know, this path isn't God's path. I've taken that on my own. Well, what happens when you do that? What can God do? Well, he does what he did with the Gibeonites here for Joshua and the people of Israel. You see, for us, that Gibeonites in our life, God used that to kindle the fires of prayer. Oh, we're not going to be prayerless again. I'm learning my lesson from that Gibeonite thing, man. That really put me in the dust there. I'm going to pray whenever I go into something. I'm going to go in eyes open, but my eyes are not just going to be on the surroundings. They're going to be in heaven, and I'm going to pray. And notice also the fires of prayer, but also the washings in our life, the washings of self-deception and self-trust. I can't trust in myself and what I'm seeing and what I'm feeling. I've got to trust in the Lord. So God does that. You see, you have to ask yourself, have you come to the end of yourself and then come to the beginning of God? Well, God is able. Have you got into such a situation of desperation where it's no way out? And then you find that God is able at that time. What about exhausting all resources and all the schemes that you can think of to fix the mess that you created? Well, you realize God is able. Yeah, I made the mess, but God is able. He's going to have to work in and through that. You see, I think for most of us, God is just there waiting. He's so patient. He's just been waiting for us to come to the end of ourselves that we might come to the beginning of God. And usually that's what it takes, the end of ourself to come to the beginning of God, where you give up and you give in to the Lord, where you're letting go, you know, holding on,
and then letting God support. You see, willing to turn it all over to him because he is able. You see, there are just two paths. God makes it simple, just two paths to walk. God's way, where we can find rest, we can find peace, where we come to realize that God is able, whatever situation, there's rest, there's peace when we know God is able, or our way, our path, stubbornness, beating our heads against the wall. We keep doing it. Now we're bruised and we're bloody. No peace, no rest. But you see, it always comes down to a choice. Comes down to a choice. Who am I going to trust? Who am I going to depend upon? The Bible tells us many are called, few are chosen. You see, those that don't know the Lord. You know, many called, few are chosen. Are you chosen? Well, if you are chosen, then God is able. But if you aren't chosen, then in one sense, there's two choosings. God's sovereignty and man's free will. It's like a door to heaven. Come unto me, all who you who will, and you who labor, I will give you rest. Oh, okay, I'll choose you, Lord. I go through the door. You get into heaven, you look on the other side, you've been chosen from the foundation of time. God chooses you and you choose him. You see, so what's the choice? Are you in the Lord? Jeremiah tells us in chapter 6, verse 16, thus says the Lord, stand by the ways and see and ask for the ancient paths where the good way is and walk in it, and you shall find rest for your souls. Ah, that's the way of the Lord. But notice the end of that. But they said, we will not walk in it. You see, there's your choice. He doesn't force you, but he draws you by his love, by all that he is. He created you. He knows you. He made you. He wants you to serve him and come to him, have your sins forgiven, a home in heaven. It's like what Jesus said in Matthew 11, take my yoke upon you.

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1: Thank you for watching his channel. With a national update, I'm Elizabeth May. President Trump spoke at the Faith and Freedom Coalition conference, where he highlighted the importance of protecting religious liberty across the United States. Speaking to a large crowd of Christian supporters, President Trump said his administration has worked to defend the rights of people of faith, churches, and religious organizations. He declared that his administration has saved religious freedom in America through policies supporting prayer, conscience rights, and faith-based institutions. The president also encouraged Christians to remain active in their communities and participate in future elections. His remarks received strong applause from those attending the conference. Supporters praised his commitment to religious liberty, while critics continued to debate how religious freedom should be balanced with other constitutional rights. The Faith and Freedom Coalition is a Christian organization that promotes civic engagement and public policy discussions. The conference attracted pastors, elected officials, and supporters from across America. Faith leaders also are praising what they describe as renewed public visibility of Christianity in Washington, D.C. Many say they've seen greater engagement between the White House, churches, and pastors in recent months. Christian leaders say they appreciate opportunities to meet with government officials, pray together, and discuss issues that matter to people of faith. They believe these meetings show that religious voices are being welcomed into public conversations. Supporters say the renewed relationship encourages cooperation on topics such as religious liberty and family values. Others believe the government should be careful to respect separation of church and state. The discussions continue, but many Christian leaders say they are encouraged by the increased communication between faith communities and the White House. In other news, an update to the rare series of strong earthquakes that shook different parts of the world within just 12 hours. The first quake, measuring 5.6, struck California around 11:10 Eastern Time, as you recall. Officials reported some damage but no major disaster. Later that evening, two powerful earthquakes hit Venezuela just 1 minute apart. The back-to-back quakes caused buildings to collapse in Caracas, leaving many people trapped. Rescue crews searched for survivors as international aid arrived. About 30 minutes later, a magnitude 6.9 earthquake struck off of Japan's northeastern coast. Authorities issued tsunami warnings, but no major tsunami followed. Scientists say these earthquakes happened on different fault systems that don't necessarily claim a connection. However, such clustering over short periods of time is said to be unusual. Some Bible teachers say the recent earthquakes remind Christians of Jesus' words in Luke 21, where he spoke of earthquakes in various places and told his followers to look up because our redemption draws near. Governments continue monitoring aftershocks while emergency workers help affected communities to rebuild and recover. And beneath the rubble of this heartbreaking disaster arose moments of hope as rescuers worked to save an 18-day-month-old baby, rather a 18-day-old baby, after the powerful earthquakes. Firefighters also pulled a puppy from the ruins of a collapsed building in Caracas. Thank you for joining us here on his channel with a national update. I'm Elizabeth May.
2: Paul the Apostle started there in Antioch, Syria. From Antioch, Syria, he went up to the Taurus Mountains, and he went to Derbe, Iconium, and Lystra. And that's where he got beat up and left for dead. From there, he went all the way across to a place called Troas, there by the Galatian region. There we are told in chapter 16 that the Holy Spirit would not allow him to go to the left, which is west, would not allow him to go to the east, but continue going until they got to the very edge of what we know now to be Eastern Europe, the part of, forgive me, Asia, the eastern part of Asia. And there we are told that Paul the Apostle was there looking over the horizon towards the west. And there a man appeared to him saying, come on over to Macedonia, which will be now the region that we know now Europe, will be going to Thessalonica, to Philippi, and eventually to Philippi. And so there in Philippi, instead of finding a man, he finds women praying in the riverside. And the Bible says that a lady by the name of Lydia accepted the gospel, believed in the gospel. She was changed. And there began the first church. There in Philippi, he was beaten because he exorcised the demon out of a fortune teller slave. She had a spirit of divination. And the Bible says she was pestering the ministry. And when just Paul turned around, he said, in the name of Jesus, I ask you to come out of her. And immediately she experienced salvation, forgiveness, mental health, and mental hygiene. And she was no longer valuable to all her pimps. They were angry and bitter. And they took Paul and Silas and they trumped them up on false charges and they beat him up. When they found out he was a Roman citizen, they go, he's a Roman citizen. The law said you cannot kill a Roman citizen without proper due of course of law. And they were scared. And so they told him, you can get out of jail, get out of here. And Paul said, absolutely not. I'm a Roman citizen. You tell those homeboys to come here and apologize. And so they came and get him out of there. So they got out of there and they went to Thessalonica. Thessalonica, Paul the Apostle, a Jew, will go to the Jewish temple called the synagogue. And there he will reason, never argue. The Bible says in chapter 17, verse 3, that he will explain, that he will demonstrate. And there in verse 2 of chapter 17, that he was reasoning with them. The same thing in chapter 18, verse 4. He was reasoning with them. In verse 19 of chapter 18, he was reasoning in the synagogue. That means he was having a logic conversation. He was having a persuasive conversation based on biblical facts, biblical history, biblical prophecy. He was not speaking nonsense. He was bringing the whole gospel to fruition as the whole testament was completing and adorning the gospel of Jesus Christ. So after a while, they had enough. And there in Thessalonica, they begin to beat him up and they took off. He went to Berea. And the first thing he goes to Berea, the same MO. The modus operandi, he will go to a Jewish temple and thus the whole thing again. For the Bible says to Romans chapter 1 verse 16, I'm not ashamed of the gospel of Jesus Christ. For in it, it is the power of salvation, the power of God for forgiveness of our sins to the Jew first and then to the Greek. So he will take the gospel to the Jew first. So in Berea, there in the Macedonian region, he ministered to the Jews again. But this time, unlike the Thessalonians, the Bereans were noble-minded. They listened to what he was saying, and they looked to the scriptures to see if it was so. And the Bible says that the Bereans were very noble. They didn't fight back. They basically were attentive to the scriptures, not arguing, and not in any way blaspheming the gospel, blaspheming Paul, blaspheming the whole movement of Christianity. And so from Berea, again, false charges. The Thessalonican Jews went to Berea. And they agitated the crowd. They fomented the crowds. And they put Paul in a ship. Get out by himself. All the way down south. All the way down to Athens, Greece. That's where you find chapter 17. And there he is overwhelmed by the statues and the idolatry. And then he sees a monument.

evangelist, but I am to do the work of an evangelist. As an evangelist, as a teacher, as a Christian, as a proclaimer of the gospel, this is one of the greatest teachings ever. Concise, precise, very deep. And yet the results were not that successful. We are told in verse 32, and when they heard, verse 32 of chapter 17, and when they heard the resurrection of the dead, some mocked while others said, we will hear you again on this matter. And that's the response to the message. Some mock while others said, we'll hear you again on this matter some other time. Verse 33. So Paul departed from among them. However, some men joined him and believed. Among them, Dionysus, the Areopagite, and a woman named Damaris, and others with him. So, from there we are told in verse 1 of chapter 18, after these things, Paul departed from Athens and went to Corinth. So now we're going to focus just a little bit, on the ministry there and what took place. The fact that Paul had a vision there in verse 9, the Lord spoke to Paul in the night by a vision. Think of this. The Lord told him, do not be afraid. What is the inference? The inference that Paul is afraid. Afraid of what? Well, his life has been in jeopardy. Everywhere he goes, people want to kill him because he's speaking and teaching and proclaiming a radical message of forgiveness of sins. For people that were entrenched in their necrotic religion, necrotic means dead. They were entrenched in a religion of do's and don'ts, ceremony and ritual. It was based upon them doing something to do for God. And Paul the apostle comes here, he goes, hey, I am one of you guys. I am a Pharisee. I'm a rabbi. If anyone knows about works, look at me. I was born a Jew. I'm a Pharisee of Pharisees. My father was a Pharisee. As a little child, I grew up in the ministry. I know the law, and I'm blameless in the law. He says, I'm a Jew from the tribe of Benjamin. I was circumcised on the eighth day. In other words, he's saying, I'm a Jew to the bone. However, I'm here to tell you that you no longer need to sacrifice animals. Jesus became the ultimate sacrifice for us. His blood has set us free. There's no more condemnation. There's no more buildings. There's no place to go. God can save you just as you are, even to the Gentiles. And that was a cuss word. Because the Jewish people, the religious people, they were elitist. What's elitist? Well, they had a sense of superiority. Why? Well, because it come from a land with history. Kings, royalty, monarchies, prophecies, Moses, the God of Abraham, Jacob, and Isaac. We had a temple. We had priests. And we're different in the way we dress, in the way we eat, in the way we congregate. We believe in one God, not many gods. We believe in one God, the creator of all heaven. And therefore, they felt superior. So when Paul brought the message, it was even attractive to the non-Jewish people. And then he became a threat. God says, do not be afraid. Do not keep silent. What does that infer? That Paul the apostle, you see, was very afraid to speak anymore. We are told in a moment, that Paul left to Athens alone. His two compadres, Timothy and Silas, were left up north in Thessalonica. He was there alone in Athens. He now goes to Corinth by himself. It isn't, we are told, there in verse 5, that when Silas and Timothy had come from Macedonia, Paul was compelled by the Spirit and testified to the Jews. Here's a bomb right here. Here's a bomb. That Jesus is the Messiah. That's what did it.
See, the Jews were waiting for the Messiah.

0: Messiah. They were expecting for a savior. They were expecting for some kind of five-star general. They were waiting for someone who will be a military leader, a powerful speaker, someone like Moses with the spirit of Malachi and with the preaching of Jeremiah. All of it, God is someone that died on the cross. Paul the Apostle says to the Jews, it's a stumbling block. What do you mean? Jesus Christ is the Messiah? And how did he end up? He died on the cross. Like a criminal? Yeah. Why would a Messiah would do that? And it was just beyond their religious understanding. That's why Paul was always, always trying to be attacked. Now, Corinth is a peninsula. A peninsula is a body of land surrounded by three parts of water. In Mexico, the state of Yucatan, where Cancun is at, that's a peninsula. The whole nation of Italy, the whole nation, the whole boot, and the football in front of it, it's a peninsula. Corinth is a peninsula. It's very unique, Corinth. You notice that right in the middle, it connecting IKEA, not a furniture store, this IKEA. That's the name of the region. And then you have Corinth. There's a little strip of land between it. The Aegean Sea is on one side, and the other sea is on the other side. I forget the other name of the sea. It'll come to me. The Aegean Sea on this is on the east side. To travel all the way around, it was treacherous. Right between Crete and Corinth, the waters were treachery like 9 to 10 months out of the year. So what people would do, they would travel. If they're coming from the west to the and they want to go to Asia, they will go through Corinth. In Corinth, they have one port on one side and a port on the other side. The strip of land that held the peninsula is called an isthmus, and it's only 4 miles long. So people that would travel, they would bring their would travel by ship, come on the east, on the western port. They will drop their goods, and thousands of slaves will carry the merchandise 4 miles to the other side and avoid all the winds and avoid a long voyage. So that became almost like a pre-Panama Canal, pre-Suez Canal. And it wasn't until the late 1800s when finally you go to Greece today, you go to Corinth today, and now you see a very, very slim canal that breaks the Aegean Sea and the Ionian Sea. There you go. And so for that reason alone, Corinth was commercially a very, very strategic. Corinth was destroyed, but it wasn't until the Roman came in, the Roman Empire, they saw the value, and they revived once again Corinth. And it was opulent. It had anywhere from 400 to 700,000 inhabitants. People from all over came. It will be so attractive, like in World War II, Long Beach, California, was just a small little city, but World War II broke. And that's where the sailors will have to come in. This, all the sailors will come from the Midwest, and they will gather here. If you were in the Navy, you will go to Long Beach. If you were in the Army, you go to Fort MacArthur in a place called San Pedro. World War II was crowded with a bunch of GIs. The GIs will come to Main Street, downtown LA, because Long Beach had nothing back then. So they would come to LA on Main Street, and that's when they got in fights with all locals, tut suiters. And so Long Beach turned into a mess. All of a sudden, Long Beach had sailors When you have sailors, you have to have liquor. When you have to have liquor, you have vice. When you have vice, you have prostitution. When you have prostitution, you got pimps. When you got pimps, you got to have a lot of money. And all of a sudden, all kinds of undesirable elements came to Long Beach during World War II. Tattoo shops, the barbaric darkness of deeds of people, they are morally misguided. AIDS was rampant. The crabs and syphilis and the drip was just very common in those days. It was a horrible place in Long Beach during World War II. Well, Corinth was nothing like Long Beach. Long Beach was very healthy compared to Corinth. Think of Corinth, think of Bangkok, Thailand, Tijuana, Las Vegas at night, San Francisco at night, and New York City. And there you see the madness. Paul the Apostle goes to Corinth. And there you see the little isthmus of Corinth. You have the port of Cenchrea on the east side. This is where Paul shaved his head. That's right. He shaved his head. That doesn't mean that we should shave our head. There in verse 18, this is where he shaved his head right before he left Corinth to go back home, and thus ending the third missionary journey. When Paul came from Athens, he landed on the port of Lachium, which you see right here, Lachium. He comes in there. You go today to Corinth, and by the way, I've been there two times. I've been to Lachium. As you see still, the port is man-made. Forgive me. It's natural. And thus the erosion in time, it disappeared, dissipated, but you still see the many of the contour of the ancient port. Coming in from Athens, he will land at Lachium. When he took off from Corinth, he will walk the 4 miles of length of the land, and he will go to Cenchrea. From Cenchrea, he boarded a boat and then went back to Caesarea, another port in Judea. And the Bible says that he went up, meaning to Jerusalem, at the end of verse 23. He went up to Jerusalem, said hello to the church in Jerusalem, and then he went down. He went up north, and he went back to Syria. So, this is Corinth and its finest. It was a spectacular city. It was a sensational city. My point tonight are two things. Paul the Apostle was very scared, like you and I in life. Paul the Apostle had reached some kind of a juncture in his ministry where he was stupefied. Somewhere along the line, Paul the Apostle was spooked of his life. And then the vision came to Paul the Apostle. Do not be afraid, Paul, but speak and do not keep silent. Verse 10 says, for I am with you, and no one will attack you to hurt you, for I have many people in this city. What kind of people? I just told you. I read to you from 1 Corinthians chapter 6, verse 10. He says, some of you, Corinthians, are idolaters, you're fornicators, you're adulterers, you're homosexual, you're sodomites, you're thieves, you're covetous, you're drunkards, you're even revilers and extortioners that will not inherit the kingdom of God. But such were some of you. Redemption, transformation. Paul the Apostle entered into this church. But he first went to the synagogue. He couldn't convince them. The Bible says when he got to Corinth, he went to the Jewish people. And finally, the Jewish people began not only to reject the gospel, but they began to use profanity. They began now to blaspheme the message. And Paul the Apostle, he says, fine. He says, your blood is not on me anymore. Your blood, your own blood, is upon your own head. From now on, we didn't do that. I did that. From now on, he says, your blood is on your hand. I told you. From now on, I'm going to go to the people that God called me to go, and that is to the Gentiles. He leaves. But right next door, there's a Jewish guy by the name of Justin. He loves God. He's Jewish. He's not Jewish. He's Gentile. He has several names, so he could be Gaius, he could be Justice, Justin. But he goes to Justin right next door. And eventually, the gospel became so enlightened in a place of moral darkness that the Bible says they begin to grow. And all kinds of people start getting saved. Even the ruler of the synagogue, Crispus, he got saved. That means that he had to leave his tradition. He had to leave the madness of the commitment, the money, the position as a ruler of the synagogue. And he went and joined Paul. What kind of people were there in Corinth? I just told you. They were deviant people. They were drunkards. They were people with different lifestyles. They were people who were exploiters. And God says, but God has washed you. God has sanctified you, and God has justified you. Three things that happens when we come to Jesus Christ. And Paul the Apostle is in a place where he's encouraged by a revelation. Now, I asked the Lord yesterday, Lord, that's what I want. I want a revelation from you. Not a new revelation. I already know the Word of God, but I want God to strengthen me. I've been a Christian for a long time, and I can take my Christianity for granted. I can take my Christianity and say, oh, I know how to put it on. I know how to function. I know what to say. Hey, praise the Lord. How you doing? Doing it, man. Just having my quiet time. All that Christian lingo. Pray for me, all right? Pray for me. What's specific? The Lord knows. How's your wife? How's your husband? Oh, my husband? Pray for him. What specifically? The Lord knows. And so we have all this Christianese, and we can become tired. Paul the Apostle, God says, do not be afraid. Here, the inferment is that he was afraid. He was considering not sharing the truth. Continue. Don't be silent. Speak up. But I'm afraid I may get jumped again. And finally God says, ain't nobody going to jump you. I paraphrase. Nobody's going to jump you. I am with you. And here's the reason why I want you to stay, Paul. He says, for I, God, have many people in this city. God was able to see in that moral darkness morass. That's an English word, okay? Please. It's not what you think, okay? Someone came and told me, no, you'd be using that word. I said, go to Whitch's dictionary. Morass, M-O-R-A-S-S. It just means blight, darkness. That's what it means. Because I said that right now, and some of you went like, ooh. So please, there's a darkened place. And Christ said, Paul, I have many weird people in the city. Please stay. Paul the Apostle stood. I pray that you'll understand the grace of God, the infinite love that God has for you, that God, the Bible says to Romans, that God save us just the way we are. When we were yet sinners, God came and saved us. So put it this way. If God loved you while you were a sinner, now that you're a child of God, how much do you think he loves you? Even more, because he dispensed to you the truth. He saved you. He redeemed you. He redeemed you from slavery, the slave of sin. He redeemed you. And then he caused you to be born again. And then he vindicated you. He exonerated you. He said, not guilty. You're justified. And you're sanctified. That means I'm going to put you and I'm going to use you for my purposes. That's a different thing. It's just taken to the side for a different purpose in use. That's sanctification and justification. And then the other one, but you were washed. That is not literally. It's just metaphorically that the blood of Jesus Christ washes from all sin. You have been washed. You used to be this way, but you're not. John Newton was known by saying this, I'm not what I ought to be. I am not what I'm supposed to be. But thank God, I'm not what I used to be. Amen? I'm not what I ought to be. I am not what I'm supposed to be. But thank God, I am not what I used to be. And this is a great encouragement to you, I hope and pray. One of the most significant things in Corinth, on top of the Acropolis, it was called the Acro Corinth. On top, even you see the ruins even today. We took Montebello on a tour on the footsteps of Paul, and we went. How many, anybody here went with me? Anybody? Can I get a witness? Ah, you got two over there. I got three witnesses. I love you, Michael. Tumba! I didn't know, really. Praise the Lord. So I witnessed, right? We went, right? And we stood there in Corinth. And then we look up the Acropolis. And there in that ancient time, there was a temple dedicated to Aphrodite, or more known as Venus. And Frankie Avalon is the one that made it famous. Venus to me. Da, da, da, da, da, da, da. You know, when you look at the words, he's a pervert. He says, oh, Venus, why don't you bring me a little girl? Seriously. I mean, you know what I'm talking about? Wow. And, you know, I listened to the song that came in my age. Venus, won't you listen? You bring a little girl to me that makes me wrap her arms around. Right? And then I became a Christian. And Venus, the goddess of Aphrodite. You ever heard the term an aphrodisiac? Oh, that's where it comes from. So it's very cultic. 1,000 prostitutes, or what do they call them? Wait a minute, there's a word. It's called courtesans or demi mondane. That sounds pretty, see? Are you a mondane? Oh, what is a morning day? You're a whore. Oh. See how the sweetness? I see the sweetness. What do you do? Oh, I'm a morning day. Oh, how wonderful. What is that? I sell my body. I'm a prostitute. You're a whore. Oh, excuse me. Well, 1,000 temple prostitutes will come at night, and they will sell their body. 1,000 women. Sailors on both sides of the port, drunkenness, a riotous, crazy. This is the kind of people that they were there in Corinth. The religion of Corinth, there was no religion at all. It was basically just the worship of Poseidon, the worship of Heracles, Hermes, Athena, but Venus was the main shebang. And that temple brought all kinds of religious, sexual overtones that took the whole city. So, Paul the Apostle will stay there and will read. First of all, I share with you Corinth. He meets a couple by the name of Aquilas and Priscilla. Priscilla means sweetness, and Aquila is the Latin word for eagle, or Aila, Aquila. Now, the Bible gives us two timelines in chapter 18. A timeline that blew everybody's mind. We are told that Paul the Apostle gets to Corinth, and immediately, because in Corinth, Paul the Apostle goes to work. Corinth is the only place where Paul the Apostle never received a penny from them. Never. Because you see, in Corinth, people were selling their teachings. People were selling philosophies. People were selling religion. The prostitutes were selling religion. Everybody was selling religion. So in order for Paul to make sure that he was different, that his message was not for sale, he went to work. He didn't want to get paid. In fact, when he writes to Corinthians, he tells them, I didn't ask a penny from you. In fact, I robbed other churches. A metaphor. I took the money from other churches so I can preach to you. Because I know Corinthians. I know what you want. I know how you are. So that I would not ask you for any money, so you wouldn't think that I was after money and that the gospel can be bought. I charged nothing for my teachings. And he never, the Bible says, he worked at night. In the daytime, he went to work with his hands. He was a tent maker. And the Bible said that he met Priscilla and Aquila. And the Bible says that Priscilla and Aquila were Jews living in Rome. But they were banished by the emperor. Now, that's a timeline. Because you look at history, in the Roman history, the Jews were expelled from Rome in the year 49 AD. That's a timeline. They came back. They expelled like 40,000 to 50,000 Jews. Why? Well, some say they were just becoming too political, religious, and they were arguing about some guy named Christus. They believe it's Jesus. They don't know. But for whatever reason, they were expelled from Rome. They lose their money. They lose their property. They lose everything. And they were sent home. That's a timeline. The other timeline, you see there's a proconsul, because Corinth was the colonia. A colonia is a colony. It is a room away from Rome. And there the proconsul, the master blaster commander of all the Achaea region of Roman command, was a guy by the name of Gallio. Gallio, his brother is a famous orator. His other brother is a poet. His brother became Claudius and his wife hired his brother to become a tutor. There you go. They adopted a little brat by the name of Nero. And to tutor Nero, they hire Gallio's brother. Very powerful. There's a hookup. The family from Gallio are Roman people. They have dates and times. So I can tell you straight up, this is basically the year to the T, 51 or 52 AD. Why? The records when Gallio was appointed to Achaea. So there's a lot of veracity to these scriptures. There's a lot of truth. There's a lot of timeline. And so we're here, verse 1. After these things, Paul departed from Athens and went to Corinth. And he found a certain Jew named Aquila. He was born in Pontus, same place where he was born, who had recently come from Italy with his wife Priscilla, because Claudius had commanded all the Jews to depart from Rome, and thus he came to them. Why did he come to them? Verse 3. So because he was of the same trade, he stayed with them and worked, for by occupation they were all tent makers. So Paul the apostle immediately went. He was by himself, alone. Luke tells us, the author of Acts, that he came alone. So naturally, when any immigrant goes to a foreign nation, the immigrant has the capability to always go to the place where his people meet. If they come from Korea, there are two places they want to go in California. Where would they want to go? Koreatown or Fullerton? No. There's nothing. I'm not saying anything bad. Please. I love Fullerton. My son went to a Fullerton high school there. And it's around 80% Koreans there in Sunny Hills. That's where Petey Kim went to. He went to Sunny Hills. There's nothing bad that I don't laugh. I say Fullerton. Ah. And if you're from El Salvador, where would you go? Anyway, everywhere. Pico. Yeah. If you're from Mexico, where are you gonna go? Beverly Hills. To work. Well, the same thing with the Jews. The Jew will come in to Corinth. He's a Jew. Well, obviously he's gonna gravitate wherever the Jewish quarters are at. And then he met people just like what he does, and he began to work with him. And Priscilla and Aquila, whether they're believers or not, we assume they were Christians. And they become a very powerful couple in the Christian movement, Priscilla and Aquila. It is believed that Priscilla and Aquila always goes first instead of Aquila and Priscilla. It would be like Millie and Pancho. It just doesn't jive. But here it jives because some people say that she was more superior and she was more attentive to the things. I don't buy that. I don't buy that at all. I believe that sometimes names are easier to pronounce, whether the wife goes first, you know, and the husband's later. And that's just it. And so some scholars believe that she was more superior than the guy and so forth. There's nothing to indicate that. They were both outstanding. They both risked their necks in the gospel, we are told. So they meet him. And then in verse 4. And so Paul, there you go, he reasoned in the synagogue every Shabbat. And he persuaded both Jews and Greeks. Greeks that were enthralled with the Jewish God, one God. So when Silas and Timothy had come from Macedonia, Paul was compelled by the Spirit and testified to the Jews that Jesus is the Messiah. And so now when he shared that, now it gets the Jewish religious people a little bit disconcerted. What does that mean, disconcerted? Well, they were attentive. And then when he said that Jesus is the Messiah, and then the guard dropped, and then the looks. I did a funeral in Bull Heights. It was Willie's here, Salcido. Are you here, Salcido? Is Willie here? Because he's my witness. He came. Marco Flores, is he here? Rankers. Well, they're my witnesses. We went to a funeral home in Bull Heights. And it says, you know, the pastor didn't show up. Can anybody from your church come? Absolutely. We go. And so I go, and it's for free, for crying out loud. I share what I want. So there's around 40 people. And I begin to share the gospel and the comfort and the peace and the love and the assurance and the hope that we have, not only in this world, but the world to come. And I begin to share that without Jesus Christ, we'll experience two deaths, a physical death and a spiritual death. And the spiritual death is only guaranteed through Jesus Christ. And that without him, we will end in eternity. All of us will go through eternity. But which eternity are you speaking about? To the resurrection of the just or the resurrection of the damned? That's when everything starts changing. They were giving me those looks. Some people get up and took a deep breath, shaking their head, basically telegraphing to me, I can't believe you're saying this. I can't believe that. And so I said, okay, let's all stand. Let's do a worship song. Can we do a worship song? Yeah, worship song. Let's all stand. Let's do a worship. Let's honor God. Let's no movement. Let's worship God. And so I told Willie, let's get out. Let's get out. We went through the back, and sure enough, the guys with the t-shirts and the bald-headed guys, they came outside. What? And we just took off. And Willie said, what's that, man? I said, they're upset. They're angry. And that's the beginning of the ministry here in East Los Angeles 24 years ago, where I knew that the kind of people that we're dealing here are people that were just like me. Perhaps they were just like you. The gospel is too powerful. It breaks traditions. It breaks cultures. It breaks religion, ceremony, and ritual. And the Lord opens our eyes. We're no longer ignorant. We are no longer blinded. We are no longer in darkness. For the light of God has enlightened our darkened souls, and God has set us free. That's the gospel of Jesus Christ. But it comes at a price. Some of you may be here right now losing your friends and your family and your grandma and your grandpa. Perhaps you lost your boyfriend, your girlfriend, your fiance. Perhaps you don't get promoted because you're a Christian. That's right. You won't get promoted because you're a Christian. It's all right. God will promote you in his own time. You be faithful. You be attentive to what God has given you. Don't rank out. You put on Jesus Christ. If you're going to be persecuted. Jesus said they persecuted me, they'll persecute you. So get over it. Get over it. It is God. The Bible said that God promotes. Promotion does not come from the east, the west, the north, or the south. The Bible said promotion comes from the Lord. Don't forget that. The Bible says, do your work unto the Lord. Sure, the county may pay your money. I speak as a county worker, 16 years. Sure, the county in Gloria Molina may sign the check. But I always took it that God used the county supervisors to pay me. And I did my work unto the Lord. Never stop. Do your work unto the Lord. Paul the apostle, as he went, he dropped that Jesus is Christ. He said, but when they opposed him, notice, they blasphemed. He shook his garments and said to them, your blood be upon your own heads. I'm clean. From now on, I will go to the Gentiles. And he departed from there and entered the house of a certain man named Justus, one who worshipped God, whose house was next door to the synagogue. Then Crispus, the ruler of the synagogue, believed on the Lord with all his household. And notice, and many of the Corinthians hearing believed and were baptized. Who were those Corinthian people? I just gave you a catalog. They're from 1 Corinthians chapter 6, verse 10. There you see a catalog full of broken people. The poor and the rich, men and women, barbarian and Scythians, Jew and Gentile, all of them. For the Lord says, there's no difference. We're all one in the Lord Jesus Christ. I would have loved to be at that church. I would have loved to see the church. People that will come in and they were rich. They had money. And then you have a very indigenous individual, like a homeless person. Then you have a woman who's a slave, and as soon as she comes in, she's a member of the household of the Lord Jesus Christ. No different. The Bible says that through Christ, for with one spirit, we're all baptized into one body, whether Jews or Greeks, whether we're slave or free. We have all been made to drink into one spirit, where there's neither Greek nor Jew, circumcised or uncircumcised, barbarian, Scythian, slave nor free, cholo nor chola, for Christ is all in all. There is neither white, there's neither black, there's neither female, there's neither male, there's neither rich, there's neither poor, there's not educated, east side, west side, north side, to the east side. We're all one in Jesus Christ. Amen? We're all one in Jesus Christ. For we are told there's neither Jew nor Greek, there's neither bond nor free, there's neither male nor female, for you are all one in the Lord Jesus Christ. That was a sight to see. To see a motley crew of that society. And Paul the apostle kept preaching the gospel. But something's happening. He sees it, he smells it. And so we are told that Crispus and people got saved and they were here and believed and were baptized. In fact, we are told in 1 Corinthians 1:14 that he baptized Crispus. Verse 9, now the Lord spoke to Paul in the night by a vision. Do not be afraid, but speak. And do not keep silent, for I am with you, and no one will attack to hurt you. For I have many people in this city. And he continued there a year and 6 months. Notice, teaching the word of God among them. When Gallio was proconsul of Achaia, now where's Achaia? Not the furniture store. He is the master commander of all the Roman movement troops there in Achaia. Corinth was only second to Athens in business, but the powerhouse of the colony was in Corinth. So there, the Jewish population, it must have been anywhere from around 30 to 40,000. After the expulsion of the Jews, when the Jews left from Rome, historically, most of them went to live in Corinth. Most of the Jewish people were merchants. They were financiers. They were bankers. And there was a new innovating technological advanced science. It was called cartography. Cartography was the science of creating navigational maps. That's unheard of, to have a navigational. And they were able to shoot with a compass. They were able to shoot based on stars, based on the moon, that were able to shoot, and they're able to look at their maps, and there was this diversion of an iPad, if I may. Cartography was a science in those days that was expensive. The Jewish community had the physicians, they had the merchants, the bankers, the doctors. They were very, very industrious. They're known all over the world as such. Most of the Nobel Peace Prizes, Nobel Prizes, not peace, the Nobel Prizes, for the most part, are Jewish people. They get the prizes for chemistry, for biology, for medicine, for molecular science. They get all this. It's still happening. God has gifted them. There's no denying of it. And so they were there in Corinth, and they had power. They got pull. So what they couldn't do socially, now they begin to formulate, to gather together politically, and they take Paul the Apostle by law. Notice verse 12. When Gallio was proconsul of Achaia, that's 51, 52, the Jews with one accord rose up against Paul and brought him to the judgment seat. That's the Bema seat. And they're saying, this fellow persuades men to worship God contrary to the law. That is not true. And when Paul was about to open his mouth, notice, can you see this? The Bema seat is the judgment seat. The Bema seat is a judgment seat, but it's a platform that you still see it in Corinth, by the way. The Bema seat in the Isthmian Games. The Isthmian Games? Yes. There were two phenomenally sports in the ancient world. Olympia, where we get the word Olympics, and also the Isthmian Games. The Isthmian Games were also athletic competition. They were very famous, the Isthmian Games. We would have known about the Olympics if the Olympic Games would not have happened. So we know more about the Olympiads because of the Olympics. But if you do a Google and search and find the Isthmian Games, you'll find it that they're more colorful. They will bring more people, more money. It was like the ancient day of World Cup. Not Super Bowl. Super Bowl ain't got nothing on World Cup. Nothing. The World Cup gets around maybe 100 million to watch. If that, 100 million. That's a lot. But World Cup worldwide, in the billions. Billions. I mean, this worldwide, that's what they call it, a World Cup. That's what they say. The world's champions. If they play basketball, how can they be the world champions? They haven't played the world. Or in baseball, the world champions. Well, who else did they play? Wait until they play the Cubans. That's going to be a World Series. And then if they beat them, they can say, okay, you're the world champion. At any rate, the Isthmian Games were very popular. So Paul the Apostle was taken to this Bema seat. The Bema seat is within the Olympics games where they give you the awards for gold, for silver, or bronze. That is called the Bema judgment seat. The Bema judgment seat is not to judge you for things you did wrong. It's to award you. The Bible says that we all must appear before the judgment seat of Jesus Christ. Some of us, we are told, we're going to receive gifts from God. There are rewards that we have. Some will be of gold, some of silver, some of brass, and some of dirt and wood and hay. But hey, something's going to happen. So he went to the Bema seat, and they brought Paul, influential Jewish people there, religious people, and said, this man is talking contrary to the law. And Paul the Apostle, and then Gallio stops him mid-sentence. Notice. He says, and when Paul, verse 14, when he was about to open his mouth, Gallio said to the Jews, if it were a matter of wrongdoing or wicked crimes, O Jews, there will be reason why I should bear with you. But if it's a question of words and names in your own law, look to it yourselves, for I do not want to be a judge of such matters. And notice, he drove them from the bema seat. In other words, he kicked them all out. And as he kicked them all out, Luke tells us something very interesting in verse 17. Then all the Greeks took Sosthenes, the ruler of the synagogue, and jumped him before the judgment seat. But Gallio took no notice of these things. So who was the man who was bringing the charges? Who was representing the Jewish religious people? Sosthenes. And he says, this man, blah, blah, blah, blah. And Gallio said, listen, if it's about your law, it's about your teaching, it's not about me. Get out of here, man. Get out. That's it. Get him out. So Sosthenes was left there. And the Jewish guys that were there, for some reason, they went, oh, shut up. And the Bible says that the Roman commander didn't even say a word. Whatever. And that's the way people in that ancient time, they couldn't understand the philosophy, the religion, the ways of the religious Jew. And so after that, verse 18, so Paul still remained a good while. Then he took leave of the brethren and sailed for Syria. And Priscilla and Aquila were with him. He had his hair cut off at Cenchrea, for he had taken a vow. You see, the vow of a Nazarite. That's taken from Numbers chapter 6. Not a Nazarene. A vow of a Nazarite was, they had several features. Basically, it meant total devotion, concentration, and total dedication to God. It will give them maybe a month to 2 months or 6 months to a year. They will make a vow. Some were born, like Samson. He was born a Nazarite, even from the womb, that he would not take a drink of the grape juice, not even fermented grapes, not even wine. And another feature, they would not cut their hair at all. That's what, when John the Baptist, he had taken the vow of a Nazarite. He was in the desert for 30 years, in the desert. He's Middle Eastern. You ever seen those Middle Eastern guys? They have hair coming out of here. You go to the hamburger stands. Hey, man, cheeseburger. Hey, what time do you have? I don't know. 8:30. It's time to shut up now and let the people go. And so John the Baptist came out. I mean, dude, little Grand Funk, dude, he just comes out. And that's why he came in the spirit of Elijah, but he looked the same. He was dressed with a camel's hair outfit, and his diet was eating big cockroaches with wings, dipped in honey, of course. He had class. He would dip them in honey. The kingdom of God is at hand. So he was a spectacle. So Paul the Apostle, somewhere along the line, cut his hair, right? Shaved his head, made a vow, let his hair grow. And now, when he was about to go to Jerusalem, he shaved it again and saved it. And what they will go to the temple of the Lord, and then they will offer it and burn it as an offering to the Lord, as a vow. So he shaves his hair there in Cenchrea, for he had taken a vow, and he came to Ephesus. He left them there, means Aquila and Priscilla. But he himself entered the synagogue. Notice again, he only told the synagogue there in Corinth, but it was not a broad statement. Now he goes to the synagogue of Ephesus, and he reasoned with the Jews. But when they asked him to stay a little longer, he did not consent, but he took leave of them, saying, quote, I must by all means keep this coming feast in Jerusalem, but I will return again to you, God willing. And he sailed from Ephesus. And when he had landed at Caesarea, and notice, and gone up and greeted who? The church. He went down to Antioch. And so that is the end of the second missionary journey. The third missionary journey begins in verse 23. It says, after he had spent some time there, he departed and went over the region of Galatia and Phrygia, in order strengthening all the disciples. So from verse 23, it begins the third missionary journey. For now, it suffices to know that Paul the Apostle spent 1 year and 6 months in a place of darkness, and he brought the church. He was the founder of the Corinthian church. This is why when he writes 1 Corinthians, he writes a very disciplined, a very corrective, a very caustic, a very brutal letter to reprimand them. He says, you're carnal Christians. You're like babes drinking milk instead of eating meat. Grow up, he says. So when he gets the second letter, he writes the second letter, he says, I'm glad that you did not get hurt or spooked. I'm glad that you're even learning how to be rebuked. So the second letter of Corinthians is much more loving, it's much more exhortive, it's much more comfortable than the first letter. Why? Because Paul says, I'm like a mother to you. I gave you birth. I am your spiritual father. The gospel came through me. Oh, Corinthians, open your heart to me. I open mine to you. And so Paul had a deep, deep love for this weird, ungodly, corrupted, carnal Christians. And he says, as he told the Philippians, he who began a good thing will be faithful to complete it till the end when Jesus Christ comes. We are in the process of becoming better. Amen? Amen. Let me close with giving you an invitation. The Bible says that they were perverts. I don't want to mention all the moral deviances that were there in that catalog. But I know that I have like four of them that I'm guilty of before I became a Christian. You're here today, and there's possibility of redemption or forgiveness, that God can forgive all your sins. God can forgive you of your deviation. God can forgive you of the most digress, darkness experience you ever had without God. And yet God is able to traverse all the way to the deepest digresses of your darkened heart and is able to rescue you. Redemption. Redeem you from slavery. Without Jesus Christ, we are slaves of sin. And the Bible says that Jesus can come and bring you liberty. You shall know the truth, and the truth shall set you free. I am the truth. I am the way. I am the life. There's no way to the Father but through me. So if you would like to receive the Lord, and you would like to experience Him as your Savior, if you would like to confess your sins, and then you would like me to pray for you this night, if you want to receive the Lord today, would you just raise your hand and say, Punch, pray for me. I want to accept the Lord tonight. If that is you, just raise your hand, whomever you may be. I'd like to pray with you, whoever you are. Anybody? Just want to make sure. God bless you. Anyone else? Anyone else? Anyone else? Who? One person. Would you please repeat this prayer after me in the quietness of your own heart? And afterwards, we have some weird people, but loving people, to your right, to my left. They would like to speak with you for maybe 3, 4, 5 minutes. If you don't have a Bible, we'll give you one for free on behalf of Calvary Chapel Montebello. For right now, would you please repeat the simple prayer after me? Dear Jesus, I am a sinner, and I repent of all my sin. I confess to you that I am a sinner, but also confess you as my Lord and my Savior. I ask you to come into my heart, Jesus. Forgive me of all sins. Become my Savior. Become my Redeemer. Become my Redeemer and my friend. Fill me with your Holy Spirit and make me a new person. In Jesus Christ, I pray. Amen. Amen. Let's all stand. May the Lord be with you. I made your life.
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In a world full of opinions and headlines and spiritual counterfeits, you and I cannot afford to be casual about what God has actually said in His Word regarding the future. Friends, the future matters. It's called Bible prophecy. Prophecy does not mean whatever we want it to be. Prophecy means in Scripture that God has revealed to us His clear, clear Word. The Bible warns us to avoid private interpretation of the Scripture, which simply protects us from making up our own ideas or maybe basing our theology based upon our feelings. You know, a lot of people do that today. That's a dangerous thing. Well, I know what the Bible says, but I feel it says the other. Nope, listen, dangerous ground, my friend. Don't go there. Let the Word of God speak clearly. By the way, that's how false teaching and cults are born. When people establish something out of their own private interpretation. No, the fact is, Bible prophecy is given to us by God's Holy Spirit, not man's imagination. And when you and I understand that, it will anchor our faith and protect us from being deceived. So grab your Bibles. Let's dive into our study together today. And this is the powerful title, Avoid Deception. It's time to understand Bible prophecy. Let's get at it.

of fearing biblical prophecy derail you. Don't let that happen. Just because when you open it up, for example, you'll see in the book of Daniel, we shall see later on, or maybe in the book of Revelation, and a dragon rose up out of the sea, and it had 10 heads. And out of its mouth, and you go, what? Now, it's funny. We will go to a movie at the theater and pay extra for that and eat popcorn while we're looking at

to what he's like. Satan is not a dragon. You understand that? He's not a dragon. He is like a dragon. The Holy Spirit descended upon Jesus. That means he's not a dove. We know this immediately. The Holy Spirit's not a dove. And a dove didn't land on Jesus when he was baptized. The Holy Spirit came upon Jesus after being baptized by John like a dove. And immediately rules out a dove. Isn't that interesting? Kind of fun. Kind of fun. John chapter 13, verse 19 says, "Now I tell you before it comes, that when it does come to pass, you may believe that I am." The he should be capitalized because it's been inserted by the translators. "Now I tell you before it comes, that when it does come to pass, you may believe that ego emi." In Greek, ego emi is the I am that Moses spoke to in the burning bush. Same word, same person. Does that kind of freak you out? It should freak some of you out. Say, what? When Moses was talking to the burning bush, by the way, you know, we make fun of him. He's talking to the burning bush like he's weird. The burning bush, God was not the bush. The bush was burning. Moses talked to the bush. I don't think Moses said, "What a nice bush you are." God, you know, God, I think God assumes we're smarter than that. The reason why Moses tells us why he talked to the bush, he said moments earlier, "I see a bush and it's burning and it's not being consumed." So Moses went to go to see what was going on with this bush that won't burn out. And out of the burning flame of fire, God spoke to Moses. And God revealed to him, you could argue, prophecy. "Moses, this is what I'm going to do." Is that not a prophetic statement? You see how you need not be afraid when God says, "This is what I'm going to do for you." How about this? You guys know this. Jeremiah 29:11, everybody's favorite verse. "I know the thoughts I think toward you, saith the Lord. Thoughts of hope and thoughts of good, not of evil, but thoughts to bring your life to a full and complete end." Did you know that's a prophetic statement by God? Now put on your prophetic glasses. We're going to go through a little test here with the time that we have left. Kind of fun. John chapter 16. Let's see how you catch this. "These things I have spoken to you that you should not be made to stumble. They will put you out of the synagogues. Yes, the time is coming that whoever kills you will think that he offers God's service." Wow. Okay, well, first of all, Jesus was telling that to the disciples who were Jewish. He was about ready to leave and go back to heaven. And he tells those Jewish disciples, "They're going to come after you. They're going to throw you out of the houses of worship, synagogues, and they're going to try to kill you." Is that a prophetic statement? 100%. God didn't give us Bible prophecy to scare us. He gave us Bible prophecy to prepare us. See how preparatory that is? It's awesome. Verse 3, "And these things they will do to you because they have not known the Father nor me. But these things I have told you that when the time comes, you may remember that I told you of them. And these things I did not say to you at the beginning because I was with you. But now I go away to him who sent me. And none of you ask me, where are you going? But because I have said these things to you, sorrow has filled your heart. Nevertheless, I tell you the truth. It is to your advantage that I go away. For if I do not go away, the Helper, the Parakletos, Holy Spirit, will not come to you. But if I depart, I will send him to you. And when he has come, he will convict the world of sin and of righteousness and of judgment. Of sin, because they do not believe in me. Of righteousness, because I go to my Father
and you see me no more, in a judgment, because

0: Because the ruler of this world is judged. By the way, who's the ruler of this world? Satan. He's judged. Verse 12. I still have many things to say to you, but you cannot bear them now. However, when he, the Spirit of truth, that is the helper, has come, he will guide you into all truth. For he will not speak on his own authority, but whatever he hears, he will speak. And he will tell you things to come. He will glorify me, for he will take what of what is mine and declare it to you. All things that the Father has are mine. Therefore, I said that he will take of mine and declare it to you. A little while, and you will not see me. And again, a little while, and you will see me. Because I go to my Father. Then some of the disciples said among themselves, what is this that he says to us, a little while and you will not see me, and again a little while and you will see me, and because I go to the Father? And they said, therefore, what is this that he says, a little while? We do not know what he is saying. Now, Jesus knew that they desired to ask him, and he said to them, are you inquiring among yourselves about what I said? A little while and you will not see me. And again, a little while and you will see me. Most assuredly, I say to you that you will weep and lament, but the world will rejoice. And you will be sorrowful, but your sorrow will be turned into joy. A woman, when she is in labor, has sorrow because her hour has come. But as soon as she has given birth to the child, she no longer remembers the anguish for joy that a human being has been born into the world. Amazing, huh? Therefore, you now have sorrow, but I will see you again, and your heart will rejoice, and your joy no one will take from you. And in that day, you will ask me nothing. Most assuredly, I say to you, whatever you ask the Father in my name, he will give it you. Until now, you have asked nothing in my name. Ask, and you will receive, that your joy may be full. These things I have spoken to you in a figurative language, but the time is coming when I will no longer speak to you in figurative language, but I will tell you plainly about the Father. In that day, you will ask in my name. And I do not say to you that I shall pray the Father for you. It's because you'll be connected. For the Father himself loves you, because you have loved me and have believed that I came forth from God. And I came forth from the Father and have come into the world again. I leave the world and go to the Father. Church, you could read that's that chapter over and over again, and you will see more and more of prophetic Bible statements that bring you comfort. That was a huge test, but one that is necessary. There's the danger of obsessing over Bible prophecy. Did you know that? You want to be careful about that. Who cares about Bible prophecy? A lot of people don't, but some people go cuckoo crazy on it. They don't even go to a church. They just go to prophecy conferences. And that's not good. And I'm about to give you an exhortation. You guys know what an exhortation is? It's an uplifting spank. It's an uplifting smack. It's kind of like, you can do this. So I just wrote it down, and you can read it if you have the notes, but I'll read it. I'm going to say something about the future, but not from any source of my own. Listen carefully. But from the source of Scripture. I'm going to accurately say something about the future that will come to pass, not because I'm saying it, but because it is God's word given to us in advance. Okay, so I'm going to give you, it's paraphrased, but watch this. There is going to be an increasingly weird time. Yeah, here it is. There is going to be an increasing in weird things being said and done in the name of Jesus by a lot of people. These people will be false prophets, false teachers, and deceivers. They will teach false things. give false prophecies with such supernatural influence and charisma that unless someone is grounded in biblical truth about these false believers, they themselves will be powerless against these spiritual powers and will be deceived by them. So you know what I did right there? I just read to you paraphrased scriptures put together right out of the Bible. In other words, everything that you just saw right there, I queued it up by saying, I'm going to tell you something from myself, but it's biblically based. And what I just shared with you is 100% true. But notice what I just did. I told you something about the future, but I told it to you from the Bible. Don't, as I said earlier, don't let somebody tell you that God revealed this to them in a dream. And I have been sent to tell you. Folks, the Bible's crystal clear on this. Run. God is done giving prophetic revelation. He is not going to reveal or add to the scriptures. He said that. Matthew chapter 24. We're going to blow through this quickly. Matthew 24, verse 24, 25. Now, this certainly applies during the tribulation period, but it applies to today. For false Christs and false prophets will arise and show great signs and wonders to deceive, if possible. Thank God for that if. Even the elect. See or behold, I have told you beforehand. By the way, everybody, it's like a freshman course in logic. Let me read it again. Do I have your attention?
1: Yes.
0: This is very important. Watch. I'm going to change it, but not the truth of it. Watch. For false Christs and false prophets will rise and show great signs and wonders to deceive, if possible, even the elect, which makes it impossible for the elect to be deceived. Did y'all get that? That's exactly what it is saying. You should take a deep breath and relax. Because none of God's kids are going to be deceived. Well, I had a friend, he was a Christian, and some cult knocked on the door and he went away with the cult and he's gone. If that's true, he was never a Christian. He might have been your friend. But none of God's kids will be deceived. Let's keep going. Matthew 24, 11. Then many false prophets will rise up and deceive many. That's a prophetic promise. Next verse. Matthew 7, verse 15. Beware of false prophets who come to you in sheep's clothing, but inwardly they are ravenous wolves. Wow. Listen, if you don't have the word of God rooted and grounded and understand Bible prophecy, they're going to eat you up. 2 Thessalonians chapter 2, verse 9, the coming of the lawless one, that's the Antichrist, is according to the working of Satan, with all power, signs, and lying wonders, miracles, super duper amazing, off the chart people, miracles. Wow. And with all unrighteous deception among those who perish. Why? Because they did not receive the love of the truth that they might be saved. Friend, here's the love of the truth. You're a sinner. God is the Savior. You can't. If you die without Jesus, you go to hell. If you die with Jesus, you go to heaven. He died on the cross for your sins to pay your sin debt. If you put your trust in him, he applies that work to you. You are saved and you are secure in Christ and you become a Christ follower. Okay? Listen, if you reject that, if you don't receive that, love of the truth, that you might be saved, there's nothing left for you. Right there. I didn't say it. It says it right here. 1 John chapter 2, verse 18. 1 John 2, 18. Little children, it is the last hour. I love John. He's not messing around. It's the last hour. And as you have heard that the Antichrist is coming, even now many antichrists have come. By which we know that it is the last hour. They went out from us, but they were not of us. Next verse. We're going to go quickly now. Acts chapter 20, verse 26 to 31. Therefore, this is Paul the Apostle speaking. Therefore, I testify to you this day that I am innocent of the blood of all men, for I have not shunned to declare to you the whole counsel of God. Therefore, take heed to yourselves and to all the flock among which the Holy Spirit has made you overseers, to shepherd the church of God, which he purchased with his own blood. For I know this, that after my departure, savage wolves will come in among you, not sparing the flock. Also, from among yourselves, men will rise up, speaking perverse things to draw away the disciples after themselves. Therefore, watch and remember that for 3 years I did not cease to warn everyone night and day with tears, said the Apostle Paul. Regarding deception, you know Bible prophecy, you will not be deceived. Watch out for people who name names like this. Oh, you know, God showed me that that guy's the Antichrist. You get, there's books on this. You can buy, there's books people have written. How to do the math to find out who's the Antichrist. Did you know, I'm so old. I remember where people were talking about JFK was the Antichrist. And then Henry Kissinger was the Antichrist. Did you remember that one? But listen, watch out for people who say, that guy's the Antichrist. There was a book written, 88 Reasons Jesus is Coming in 1988. You can get that book on Amazon now for like a nickel. Therefore, watch, for you know neither the day nor the hour in which the Son of Man is coming. So watch, everybody, watch. Read it this way. Because you don't know the day or the hour in which the Son of Man is coming, what are you supposed to do? Watch. Next verse. Blessed is that servant whom his master, when he comes, will find so doing. In other words, be busy, occupy till he comes, be doing the work of God, feed your family, get your degree, plan your vacation, live your life. All the while, by the way, telling others about Jesus. And just know this, when God comes back, let him catch you being busy about his Father's business, okay? Next verse. Looking, active verb, now, continuous. Looking, looking, looking, looking, looking for the blessed hope and the glorious appearing of our great God and Savior, Jesus Christ. And all God's people said, amen. Early in this message, I challenge you to put on your prophetic glasses. Imagine that. We put on sunglasses when we go outside, or we might put on reading glasses so that we might understand what it is that's before us. What about putting on prophetic glasses, so to speak, spiritually, to see what the scripture is saying about the times in which you and I live in, and knowing the Word of God? Because listen, knowing the Word of God will protect us against deception. It will protect us against false teachers, false prophets. Jesus warned us about that. And listen to this, even false miracles. Isn't that wild? A false miracle? Jesus said that false miracles are going to come so powerfully that if it were possible, even God's very elect would be deceived. What would you do, my friend, if somebody down the street from your church or your home was doing miracles, healing children, opening the eyes of the blind, all kinds of stuff, and there's a massive crowd, but they preach a false gospel? Would you follow them? Which one would you determine is more important? This is a dangerous time. We need to know the Word of God, which tells us in prophetic terms, there's going to be deceivers. We need to be rooted and grounded in God's Word so that we're not deceived. So as you learn the Bible in its prophetic nature, it's very important that you place that in the proper usage of your life. Use God's prophetic word to strengthen you, anchor you, so that you might be steady in your walk. So I want to encourage you every day as you dive into your Bible and as you walk in obedience with God, that you do that with discernment. Be looking up, the Bible tells us, for the blessed hope and the glorious appearing of our great God and Savior, Jesus Christ. That's a great challenge. So listen, these are critical times. Please join us more and more and spread the word at jackhibbs.com, where we can have more Bible studies together. And you can follow us on social media as well. Friend, be looking up. Until next time, we'll see you right back here at our teaching program together.
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5: The Great Tribulation. Scripture described this time in horrific and gripping detail, such as peace being ripped out of the earth, famine like that which man has never seen, upheavals in nature, exceedingly beyond earthquakes, tornadoes, and volcanic eruptions of today. This is a season that is coming, and the scripture will give us a clear picture. You'll see it next.
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5: You can understand the book of Revelation. We'll continue our series, Understanding the Book of Revelation, Part 20. We're looking at Revelation chapter 6. We moved into the time of the Great Tribulation. Last time I was with you, we looked at chapter 6, verse number 1, where we saw that Jesus, the Lamb of God, the only one worthy to open the seals, he released the first seal. We looked in chapter 6 again, verse 2, and we saw as Jesus released that first seal, the Bible talked about a white horse rider who came on the scene. We talked last time that this white horse rider was none other than the man of sin, the Antichrist. Jesus releases the Antichrist to begin the Great Tribulation period. And you know, the Bible is amazing because it lets us know that God will even allow the Antichrist a season and a space to rule and reign. We do know based on scripture, he's going to reign for approximately 7 years. And at the end of the 7 years, Jesus will come back and will defeat him in Revelation chapter 19. But now we're going to continue with our series, and we're going to pick up with the next seal that Jesus will release. It's found in Revelation chapter 6. We're going to start here at verse number 3 and 4. I'm going to read the text. John wrote, "And when he had opened the second seal, he said, I heard the second beast say, come and see. And there went out another horse that was red. And power was given to him that sat thereon to take peace from the earth, and that they should kill one another. And there was given unto him a great sword." Now, this next seal that Jesus will release into the Great Tribulation is a seal that's going to cause war like mankind has never experienced. Now, we've experienced war, world wars, one, two. I mean, it's amazing the wars we've had, the bloodshed as a result of them. But listen, there's coming wars that mankind has never experienced, because the scripture says when Jesus released this red-colored horse, this blood-colored horse, this horse will literally cause war to enter into the earth. Another part of the verse where the scripture says that when this red horse is released, it's going to literally take peace out of the earth. You know, when peace is removed, mankind will really go at it because there will be no peace in the earth. It's going to be unbelievable what mankind is going to experience. Now, I want to quote here from the book called Escape the Coming Night, David Jeremiah. Listen to what he says in regard to this second seal being released. He said, when Jesus removes the second seal and the angel will summon the second horse, this blood red beast is ridden by one who carries a machete, the assassin's sword, which can cut the throat of an animal or man. The red horseman represents not only nations rising against nations and kingdoms against kingdoms, but man fighting against individual man. He ushers in a time of murder, assassinations, bloodshed, and revolution. The massacre of students and civilians on June 4th, 1989 in Beijing, China, which aroused the freedom-loving people of the world, is a minuscule of what will take place when the rider of the red horse is released. So what's going to happen? When this red horse rider is released, peace is going to be taken from the earth, and mankind will experience bloodshed like he has never experienced before. Peace will be taken from the earth and men will die. War will be in the streets all over the world because there's no peace. The Bible said there's no peace to the wicked. Now, I must say this again, you know, even though the tribulation will be going on, people will literally get saved. There will be salvation. Many people will come to Christ during that time, but they are in the time of the great tribulation or the time of wrath. It will be a time, again, like this world has never seen. Mankind will go after his neighbor. It's going to be unbelievable. Unrest throughout the whole world. And as a result, again, it's going to be so much bloodshed. The scripture really is graphic in regards to how it's going to look. But when this angel takes that peace out of the earth, man, it's going to be bad for humanity. Now, I want to move a step further. We're going to look at verse number 5. Jesus goes on to release the third seal. Listen to what he says, verse 5. And he had opened the third seal, and I heard the beast say, come and see. And I beheld, and lo, a black horse, and he that sat upon him had a pair of balances in his hand. And I heard the voice in the midst of the four beasts say, measure of wheat for a penny, and three measures of barley for a penny. And see thou hurt not the oil nor the wine. Here, when this third seal is released, there will be famine upon humanity. Mega famines. And we know that famines are a direct result of war, but mankind will experience famines like he has never experienced before. You know, Jesus gave indicators in Matthew 24 about famines in the last days. I mentioned before that they're using terms called mega famines, but you know something? During the time of the tribulation, famines that will come upon man as a result of the wars all over the world will be indescribable. John saw it. Jesus showed it to him in the time of great tribulation. Now, I want to quote Dr. John Walworth from his book, The Revelation. Listen to what he says. He said, to put it in ordinary language, the situation would be such as one would have to spend a day's wages for a loaf of bread with not money left to buy anything else. The symbolism, therefore, indicates a time of famine when life will be reduced to the bare necessities. For famine is almost always the aftermath of war. The somber picture is emphasized by the color of the horse, black being the symbol of suffering, or symbol of suffering and famine. This horse that Jesus released will literally cause famine to come upon mankind. Men will experience great famine. You know, again, they've never experienced this before. And again, it's going to be such a horrific time of death as a result of it. You know, and what's amazing too, men will work a whole day's wages for a loaf of bread. Again, the tribulation is a time that you don't want to experience, my friend. You don't want to be a part of the great tribulation. And you know, you don't have to, because if you receive Christ today as your Lord and Savior, you will miss this time of tribulation. But if you don't, This is what's coming, and the Bible is quite clear. Now, I want to go a step further. We're looking at the seals that Jesus is releasing during the time of the Great Tribulation. We're going to move over now to verse 7 and 8. And here we're going to see Jesus as he released the fourth seal. John wrote, "And when he opened the fourth seal, I heard the voice of the fourth beast say, 'Come and see.' And I looked, and behold, a pale horse." Listen to this. "A pale horse, and his name that sat was called Death, and Hell," or Hades, "followed with him. And power was given unto them over a fourth part of the earth to kill with sword and with hunger and with death and with the beast of the earth." Now, this one is amazing. This fourth colored horse is a pale looking horse, but he has a rider called Death. And the Bible says that hell or Hades will follow him. The scripture also says that when this fourth horse is released, it's gonna cover a fourth part of the earth. A quarter of humanity will literally die as a result of this pale colored horse being released. Now, again, saints, I must reiterate that Jesus in chapter 6, verse 1, is the one who releases these judgments upon mankind. Jesus, he's the only one worthy, the only one who never sinned, who has any right to judge humanity. And he's going to judge humanity with these judgments that's going to be released. And again, as we're going to see as we go forward, these seals are just the beginning of the 21 judgments in total that will literally come into the Great Tribulation. But this pale colored horse represents death, and hell will follow him. Mankind, again, has not seen things that they will see during this time. This time of tribulation, my friend, I'll be honest with you, it scares me. And I thank God for salvation. I thank God for Jesus being the Lord of my life. I thank God that I won't experience any of this judgment because of what Christ has done in my life. But there'll be many people that will find themselves on the other side of the tribulation, and this will be the events that they will face. You know, I do use these passages to warn people of the coming judgments that are coming. And again, you need to understand that. You need to know what the Bible has to say in regards to it. Now, quoting Dr. John Walver from his book, The Revelation of Jesus Christ, he said this: "In the context, it is a ghastly color. The rider is pictured as death, and the aftermath of his ride are that which follows as Hades, the abode of the dead. In keeping with this startling picture, it is revealed to John that this rider has power over a fourth part of the earth to kill with the sword and with hunger and with the beast of the earth. If the supreme mark of this great tribulation is unprecedented trouble, the fourth seal certainly qualifies as describing this period." Now, again, when this fourth horse is released, this pale colored horse, as he released, men will die. They will die because of the sword. They will also die because of hunger. In other words, they're going to die because of war. They will die because of the hunger of famine. And even the beast of the earth at this time will literally turn against mankind. Listen, mankind has never experienced these events. And all through this particular chapter, see, I'm going to keep reiterating that man has not experienced what's coming. These judgments, these first four seals of the Great Tribulation, they are horrific judgments. They're going to deal with all these catastrophic events. They're going to deal with upheavals of nature, and they're going to deal with the man of sin, the Antichrist. My friend, you don't want to be here. Today is the day of salvation. Now, let's move a step further as we look at these seven seal judgments. We're going to move now to the fifth seal. And again, this is an amazing seal because John is going to literally take us back into heaven, and we're going to see something that's going to transpire during the heavens or in the heavens at this time. So we're going to pick up here, Revelation chapter 6. We're going to look at verses 9 and verse 10. John wrote, "And when he had opened the fifth seal, I saw under the altar the souls of them Isn't this? That were slain for the word of God and for the testimony which they held. And they cried with a loud voice, saying, how long, O Lord, holy and true, dost thou not judge and avenge our blood on them that dwell upon the earth? Now, this is an amazing picture that we see here. John literally sees people who literally will die in the first part of the tribulation for their testimony. These are people that received Christ in the early parts of the Great Tribulation, and they will die for their testimony. But here, John sees them now pictured in heaven. Now, what's amazing about this is that these are martyrs. These are beginning martyrs that will die during the tribulation. You have a lot of people that will come to Christ who will literally die a martyr's death for the testimony of Christ. John said, I saw them in heaven under the altar. This represents under the cross. I mean, they're in heaven because they received Christ. Now, we're going to get some amazing truths out of these verses that we're looking at here. John said, I saw the souls of them that were under the altar. Now, here we know that these are people that are in their intermediate bodies. They're not in glorified bodies because they died during the Great Tribulation. They would be in heaven at this time in their intermediate bodies, but they have full memory, full thought, full understanding of what happened to them. The Bible says here, they cry with a loud voice saying, how long, O Lord, holy and true, dost thou not judge and avenge our bloods on them that dwell on the earth? In other words, we were killed by those on the earth. And Lord, how long before it will be that you will avenge our blood? Here they have memory about what happens on earth. We move to verse number 11, and John goes on to write. It says, and white robes were given unto every one of them, and it was said to them that they should rest for a little season until their fellow servants also and their brethren that should be killed as they were be fulfilled. Here in chapter 6, verses 9, 10, and 11, we see when that fifth seal is open, Jesus allows him to look into heaven, and he sees souls of men who die at the early part of the Great Tribulation for their testimony. They're in their soulish form or in their intermediate body, but they're in heaven talking to God. You know what I do like about this particular verses here? It also gives us some understanding of what happens to the righteous today when they die. You know, when a Christian died, the scripture in Corinthians says, absent from the body, present with the Lord. Well, here in chapter 6, this is a perfect example of what happens to a Christian today who dies. His body is buried in the earth, but his spirit and soul immediately goes into the presence of God. You know, there's no soul sleep. When a person dies, he goes, if he's born again, he goes into heaven in his spirit, soul, body, that intermediate body, but he has full memory about what happened on earth. They said, how long before you avenge our blood on those who killed us and murdered us? The scripture says white robes are given to them. And then he said, you are to rest for a little season. This little season, I believe, gives reference to the time of the Great Tribulation. This is a little season that you're going to rest in this soulish body. Because what we do know that at the end of Revelation, going into Revelation chapter 20, any person who is martyred as a martyr for Christ during the time of tribulation, he will be resurrected and glorified, and he will literally reign with the saints during the time of great tribulation. So any person that's born again in tribulation who dies for Christ during this time, he becomes a martyr, but he will rest for a little season. And then at the end of the tribulation, God will resurrect him and glorify him. And then he will reign with all of the saints who are coming back with Christ upon white horses in our glorified bodies. This is, again, amazing what Jesus reveals here in this fifth seal that's released in the earth. You know, I want to quote a colleague here, Dr. David Hawkins, from his book, The Revelation. Listen to what he says. Yes, there will be believers in the tribulation period. They will come to know the Lord during that period of time and will represent all nations, all people. Listen, I love this. They will represent all nations and languages and groups of the world. They will suffer a great deal for their faith in the Lord and will be killed. But the Lord will fulfill his promise to them and to all of us who come to believe in our blessed Messiah. So these people that die in the tribulation for their faith, God's going to bless them in the end. They will be resurrected as resurrected martyrs at the end of the tribulation, and their eternity will be blessed in the glorified bodies. Now, let's move on to the next seal that's released, and this will be the sixth seal. This one is found in Revelation chapter 6. We're going to look at verses 12 through 17. John wrote in verse 12, "And I beheld when he had opened." Again, he that's opening these seals is none other than Jesus Christ. "When he opened the sixth seal, and lo, there was a great earthquake, and the sun became black as sackcloth of hair, and the moon became as blood, and the stars of heaven fell unto the earth, even as a fig catcheth her untimely figs when she is shaken of a mighty wind." Here, when Jesus released this this sixth seal, there would be upheavals in nature like mankind has never experienced. Here the Bible says the moon will become like blood. The stars will fall from the heavens. The Bible says the earth will be shaken like a fig tree that is shaken, you know, when she's blown by the mighty wind. Upheavals of nature. God's going to show mankind, I am in control of the elements. Even though the Antichrist will rule for a season, God will still be in control, and he's going to show mankind that I'm in control. I have control of all the elements, the wind, storms, lightning, earthquakes, hurricanes, tornadoes, typhoons. He's going to have the world under full control. And he's gonna exhibit these things upon mankind. Now, I want to move on to verse 14 and 15. Listen to what he says. "And the heaven departed as a scroll when it is rolled together, and every mountain and island were moved out of her place. And the kings of the earth and the great men and the rich men and the chief captains and the mighty men and every bond man and every free man hid themselves in the dens and in the rocks of the mountain." During this time, because of all this catastrophic events of upheavals of nature, God's going to do these supernatural things in the tribulation. Men will run to the mountains. They're going to cry. They're going to hide in the dens and the rocks of the mountain. And they're going to cry because they are afraid of these judgments that are coming upon him. Verse 16, tell us a little more on this, give us a little more clue about what's going to happen. In verse 16, it says, "And they're going to say, and say to the mountains and the rocks, fall on us and hide us from the face of him that sitteth on the throne and from the wrath of the Lamb. For the great day of his wrath is come, and who shall be able to stand?" This is power, my friend. When Jesus released this sixth seal and the upheavals of nature fall upon mankind, man's going to experience a fear like he's never experienced. But what's amazing, the Bible says, when these men run to the mountains and the rocks and they say, fall on us, hide us from the face of him that sitteth on the throne, these people will literally know that this is the judgment of God that's fallen upon them. And they want the rocks to fall on them. They want to hide in the mountains because they want to hide themselves. The scripture says, from the wrath of the Lamb. Now, I want to deal with this one little part just for a few minutes here, because there are certain groups out there that hold a view that the church will go through the Great Tribulation. This view is called the pre-wrath view. Or in other words, they teach that the church will go through three quarters of the Great Tribulation. They believe that the wrath of God is not introduced into the tribulation until three quarters in. Well, this verse gives that particular theory problems, because we're in the first half of the Great Tribulation and we see the wrath of God is already revealed. But here it's called the wrath of the Lamb. That term is almost an oxymoron, the Lamb having wrath. This is the wrath of the Lamb of God that's going to be poured into the earth. It's going to fall upon rebellious mankind. Again, I must keep saying, this is a time this world has never seen nor never ever see again. God is unleashing supernatural wrath and judgment upon mankind. God is shaking man's comfort zone and man's peace, and he's trying to get mankind's attention. And I will say this again, even though these events will take place, many people will come to Christ. Many people will surrender their life to Jesus in the midst of the storm. Many will cry out for the Savior, and Jesus will save them at that time. They will come to a saving knowledge of Messiah during these tumultuous times. But again, it's a time this world has never seen, nor never ever will see again. Now, I want to move to the last seal that Jesus will release. This is found in Revelation chapter 8. We're going to skip chapter 7, go right to chapter 8 to get the last seal. And I'm going to read it here in chapter 8, verse 1 of Revelation. John wrote, "And when he had opened the seventh seal, there was silence in heaven about the space of a half an hour." You know what that means, saints? At this time, when this seventh seal is released, the Bible says that there will be 30 minutes of silence throughout the whole world and the heavens. In other words, all of the action of the first six seals will take place, and all of a sudden God's going to bring it down to a calm for 30 minutes. And then the Bible goes on to describe the next set of judgments, which will be the trumpet judgments that will come into the tribulation next. But you know, before we get to those trumpet judgments, we must go to chapter 7. And next week, we're going to literally go into chapter 7, and we're going to see an amazing chapter, being that we're going to learn about the 144,000. You know, in the book of Revelation, this is where the 144,000 are first mentioned in the book of Revelation. So we're going to learn some amazing things about these 144,000 and their place and part during the time of the Great Tribulation. So we've looked here at the seven seal judgments that have entered the Great Tribulation. This tribulation is starting off with a bang. And I mean, there's a lot of judgments that's going to be there. And again, what we're going to find as well, that as we go forward, it's going to only intensify the judgments, and get worse. It's going to be bad for those who reject God. It's going to be bad for those who accept Antichrist during this time. Now, I want to close, as I always do, with an appeal. If you don't know Jesus, the scripture lets you know today is the day of salvation. The word of God says, "Whosoever shall call upon the name of the Lord, they shall be saved." Simply call on Jesus. "Lord, save me from the coming wrath that is coming. Lord, I surrender my life today to you. Lord, I receive you as my Lord and Savior. Today, Lord, give me life. I call upon you, Jesus Christ, to be my Lord and my Savior." Jesus will save you just like that. He'll give you eternal life. Simply repent. That means to turn about, make a 180-degree turn. Believe on the death, burial, and resurrection of Jesus Christ, and Jesus will save you. You know, because I'm born again today, I won't face any of the Great Tribulation. I'm part of the church, and if you're born again, you're part of the church. If you receive Christ today, you will be a part of the church, and therefore you will miss the coming tribulation judgments that is coming. Now, again, we've been looking at some amazing things so far in Revelation chapter 6, some amazing events that Jesus, the Lamb of God, will release upon humanity. It's called the Great Tribulation, a time this world has never, ever seen and never, ever see again. You know, I talk with passion about this because I don't want you to go through any of the tribulation. All you have to do today is receive Christ as your Savior. You receive him as your Lord, you're born again, and you won't face the coming wrath. But as a minister of the gospel, I must give you the truth. So as we go through the book of Revelation, chapter 6, now we're going to move on to chapter 7 next time. It's going to be amazing what we're going to see. So you're watching Your Future in Bible Prophecy. We continue our series, Understanding the Book of Revelation. Next week, we're going to pick up with chapter 7, looking at the 144,000. I met a lady one time. She was a Jehovah's Witness. She told me that she was one of the 144,000. Because I knew what the book of Revelation taught, I said, "Ma'am, you cannot be of the 144,000. And I said, "And here's why." I simply read to her the scripture. So come back next week. We look forward to seeing you.
7: 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That's according, the number 2, prophecy.org. And here's what's coming up on Don's schedule in the weeks ahead. Standing Stones Community Church welcomes Don for teaching July 12th in Phoenix, Arizona. The Morris Cirillo World Evangelism's morning chapel services will feature Don July 31st in San Diego, California. Don will address the 11th Annual Bible Prophecy Conference of Agape Fellowship August 14 and 15 in Port Sulphur, August 16 in Davant, Louisiana. Don speaks on the Mark of the Beast at Community Bible Church of Beaufort, South Carolina, Sunday, August 30th. Coming September 13th through the 15th, it's According to Prophecy Ministries 23rd Annual West Coast Bible Prophecy Conference in San Diego, California. According to Prophecy Ministries will be speaking on board an Alaska cruise September 20th through the 27th. You can also hear Don teach at ATP Christian Fellowship's Bible Study Session at Church of the Good Shepherd, Bonita, California. See the website for actual dates.
8: For up-to-date details, additional events, and to ask Don to speak at your event, head over to accordingtoprophecy.org.
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11: Good morning, friends. Great to see you. God bless you and welcome. If you have your Bibles, if you would open with me now to 1 John chapter 5. 1 John chapter 5, picking up in verse 6 today, with a message entitled, The Witness of Heaven. 1 John chapter 5, beginning in verse 6, if you'd follow along. This is he who came by water and blood, Jesus Christ. Not only by water, but by water and blood. And it is the Spirit who bears witness, because the Spirit is truth. Come to be known as the Textus Receptus. Textus Receptus. Not Texas. Textus. Textus Receptus. Which is, what is that? It is the printed edition of the Greek New Testament. And when he was putting together the first and second edition, he did not put in verses 7 and 8, this Johannine comma. However, there was pressure placed upon him by the Catholic Church and others who wanted it, demanded that it be included. And so Erasmus included it, this Johannine comma, and in later editions of the Textus Receptus, and they found their way into both the King James and the New King James. Now that is a convenient to have such an explicit statement confirming the Trinity in the Bible. But again, scholars have pointed out that in the original, that actually wasn't there. You say, well, what does that mean? Well, let me tell you what it doesn't mean. It doesn't mean that the doctrine of the Trinity is false or invalid, because in the totality of Scripture, the doctrine of the Trinity of God is woven into the fabric of the Bible. We see the Father, we see the Son, we see the Holy Spirit working together, equal and yet distinct persons. The most challenging truth of the Trinity, here it is that you can never fully explain it and perfectly understand it this side of heaven. I just want to put that out there. God is infinite. You know this. God is infinitely greater than we are. How can I fully understand all there is to know about God? I don't even fully understand his grace. I'm amazed by it. I don't fully understand his love. I don't fully comprehend the depths of God's sovereignty. I don't, but what I do understand, I'm grateful for. But the point is this. The Bible teaches the Father is God, that Jesus is God, and the Holy Spirit is God, and all of the attributes of deity are ascribed to each person of the Godhead. And the Bible teaches that there is only one God. Explain that to us. I just did. That is pretty much what you come away with. It just says it, and I believe it. In fact, the word Trinity is not found in the Bible, nor is the word Bible found in the Bible. But the word Trinity is certainly, although not found in the Bible, is taught throughout the Bible. And it is the word we use to describe the triune nature of God. The triune God, three coexistent, co-eternal persons who are God. Now, over the years, people have done their best to actually try to explain the Trinity. When I was a little boy, I remember I must have been in kindergarten, and I got a book that had a picture of an apple on it. And I can see it in my mind. And the whole point of this book showing an apple was to explain the Trinity. You have the skin, you have the meat of the apple, you have the seed. It's three different parts, but it's all one apple. I just said, that might help you, but God is not an apple, just to be clear. Then they said, well, it's like an egg, man. You got the shell, you got the yolk, you got all that other stuff that's connected to it. You know, definitely need to be cooked. And three parts, but one egg. God is not an egg. Then people say, well, it's kind of like water. You know, water has different parts. You got the liquid, you got the vapor, you got the ice, all different forms of water, but still water. Again, all of these things fall short. These illustrations might give us a glimpse or try to help us understand the Trinity, but they're not completely accurate, because an infinite God cannot be fully represented by a finite illustration. I hope that is clear. So there you have it. How's that for a little theological detour? But I wanted you to be clear. Listen, Darcy and I were talking about this backstage. I said, do you think I should comment again? Because I did it first service. I'd comment on the Johannine comma. He said, yeah, you should. So the people just don't look at you and think what you're saying and take it at face value. You need to explain. You need to teach them how to be Bereans of the Word of God. Don't just take my word for it. Look it up, man. Study. Study to show yourself approved, a worker that doesn't need to be ashamed, rightly dividing the Word of God. Well, moving on, we have the, thank you. So here we have the witnesses. We got the word, we got the water, we got the blood, we got the spirit. The question is whether or not we're going to receive these witnesses. Look at verse 9. He says, if we receive the witness of men, the witness of God is greater. For this is the witness of God, which he has testified of his son. The word receive, it is a word meaning to take hold of, to make your own, to admit, to choose, or to select. The witnesses that God has presented, we have now the opportunity either to receive it or to reject it. We have a decision to make. The argument that John presents, he says, listen, you receive the witness of men every day. And man is fallible. So why wouldn't you receive the witness of the infallible God? Think about it. You receive witness from people every day, from mankind. You find out, hey, listen, you should eat salmon. It's really good for you. And so you're like, okay, we're getting salmon. And then a year later, you find out, you know what? You shouldn't eat that because there's a lot of mercury in it. So unless it's freshwater, I mean, all these things, you take the witness of man and you run with it. And then you find out, does that bother anybody else when they tell you to eat it? And then they say you can't eat it. Like, it drives me nuts. Now I've got all these problems because I thought you said I was supposed to. I took the witness of man. It's fallible. They're still figuring stuff out. I think we've learned over the last several years not to take the witness of man without checking it, you know. Fact checker has a whole new meaning. I always say, who fact checks the fact checkers? We do. So don't just, you know, we take man's witness. They say, hey, listen, it's going to rain outside. Well, we better get an umbrella. Whose witness is that? The meteorologist? We always listen. Hey, listen, there's going to be traffic. There's a guy flying in a copter. He said, there's traffic on the 5. You might want to reroute. And so what do? You take the witness and you reroute. We believe the witness of people. John says, why won't you believe and receive the witness of God? God is the one testifying here. We're not talking about people here. We're talking about the living God is testifying. That's the argument that is presented here by John. But some people, they do not receive the witness of God. If you go back and you read the Gospels, you look at the ministry of Jesus, you know, he performed countless miracles right in the presence in front of religious leaders. I mean, they were like right there when he said, hey, rise up and walk. They saw a paralyzed guy lowered through the roof.

me, that the Father has sent me. In John chapter 5, verse 43, Jesus said, I have come in my Father's name, and you do not receive me. If another comes in his own name, him you will receive. The witnesses had been brought to the stand, the Father clearly testifying of his Son, Jesus testifying. But there's a third, or a fourth rather, witness. And that is, we're not only to receive the witnesses, but also, here's the other thing to keep in mind, we are to believe the witnesses, believing the witnesses. Do you receive the witness of the Father? Do you receive the things he presented? And not just do you receive it, but do you actually believe it? Verse 10, so important. He who believes in the Son of God has the witness in himself. He who does not believe, God, has made him, that is God, a liar, because he has not believed the testimony that God has given of his Son. Folks, this right here, this is what it all comes down to. This is where the decisions are made, the gavel comes down, the jury votes. Here's all the evidence is coming in. You've received it. The question is, do you actually believe the evidence that's been presented? A choice has to be made, whether or not I will accept the witness of God and if I will believe it. A person's response, listen carefully, a person's response to the evidence that is presented concerning salvation, concerning heaven, concerning hell, concerning everything that God told us, the person's response to that evidence, listen, it will determine your eternal destiny. Whether you believe it or you reject it. If a person believes in the witness that God has given and responds to salvation, the Bible says they actually have that witness in themselves. Think, how do I have the witness in myself? What is that referring to? You know what that's referring to? It's referring to the Spirit of God in salvation. It's through the work of God's Holy Spirit that we come to salvation and we are born again. You know this. John wrote about it, John chapter 3. He said, Jesus said, most assuredly, I say to you, unless one is born of water and of the Spirit, he cannot enter the kingdom of God. That which is born of the flesh is flesh, and that which is born of the Spirit is spirit. Do not marvel that I said to you, you must be born again. The wind blows where it wishes, and you hear the sound of it, but you cannot tell where it is coming from or where it goes. So is everyone who is born of the Spirit. Romans chapter 8, verse 16 says this. Listen carefully. The Spirit, Holy Spirit, himself bears witness with our spirit that we are children of God. As I respond to the gospels, I believe the witness, as I repent of sin, turn to Christ, suddenly the Spirit of God, the Bible says, takes up residency within me. The witness who's been witnessing to me now lives through me. That's powerful. 1 Corinthians chapter 6, 3:16 says this. Listen to this. Do you not know that you are the temple of God? And look at this, that the Spirit of God dwells in you. That's a question mark. Do you know that? Do you know that? Because the Bible says that. You have the witness within you. 1 Corinthians 6:19, Paul said, do you not know that your body is the temple of the Holy Spirit, who is what? In you, whom you have from God, you are not your own. The point is, one of the benefits of believing in the witness that the Father has given, the witnesses that he has presented, believing their testimony, is that now we have the witness of the Holy Spirit within us. And check this out, we now become the witness. I'm a witness. You're a witness. We're called to be a light, called to be a witness. The Bible says, be ready to give an answer to everyone who asks you for the hope that is within you with meekness and in fear. Be ready to witness. Be ready to give testimony. Every single person here who is born again, you have a testimony. It's always amazing to me to meet people for the first time in the church and ask the question, how did you get?

0: get saved. How did you become a Christian? And you'd be amazed. I'm looking through this room. I know some of your testimonies. Some of you, if the person next to you knew what I knew or knew what they, you'd be like, what? You know, but it's amazing. You have a testimony. What God's done in your life. I also, if you knew my testimony, maybe you wouldn't be here. But the point is we all have a testimony. Some people get discouraged. They don't feel like their testimony is, you know, beefy enough. Like, man, I need a good testimony. Like, what's a good testimony? I don't know, man. I don't really have a good testimony. Why do you say that? I was never in like a motorcycle gang. I didn't do drugs. I didn't smoke anything. And my testimony's so weak. You know, listen, I know a lot of people that would love to not have that testimony and have a different one. Here's a great testimony. How about I walk with Jesus my whole life and I'm still serving him to this day? That's a great testimony to have. That's the one you want. But here's the thing. People can deny a lot of things. They can dismiss a lot of things, but you know what they can't dismiss? A changed life. What are they gonna say? I am a witness. Call me to the stand. Look at my life. Here's the evidence. I'm changed. I'm not the same. I am. You are a witness because the Spirit of God is within you now and you are a testimony. It's powerful. Wow. The contrast here, however, is rather startling because the apostle John makes a distinction between those who believe, the witnesses, and those who don't. And what does he say about those who do? They have the witness in themselves. What does he say about those who don't believe, the witnesses? Verse 10, he who does not believe God, he who does not believe God, what does it say? Has made him a liar. Oh, track this right here. For most people, when they choose to reject the gospel, the provision for salvation, when they refuse to accept the witness that God has given through his son who died on the cross, if they decide not to believe, they would not see their unbelief as calling God a liar. I'm not saying God's a liar. Actually, you are saying God's a liar. Because God has presented the witnesses, if you would, brought them to the stand, and the evidence is in, it's undeniable, and you say, I don't believe that. Do you know what you're saying? Do you know what you're saying? You're saying, according to John, God, you lie. Your witnesses are fake. I don't believe it. I reject it. John says, you are calling God a liar. If you're here today, and you're not a Christian, and you reject God's provision for your salvation to trust in the finished work of Christ for the atonement of your sins, and you buy into this popular idea that you can reach heaven by blazing your own trail to glory, John says in reality, what you're really saying, God, you're a liar. Because God said in his word, there is no other way except through his son. And if you say, I don't believe that, what you are in essence declaring, God, you lie. That's startling. Listen, repeated, consistent rejection of God's provision for your salvation can lead you to become hardened in your heart. And I believe it can lead to a permanent state of the hardness of heart, where you will no longer believe. I don't believe, I don't believe, I'm not going to believe. In Matthew chapter 12, as Jesus' ministry was moving forward, the religious leaders gave their assessment of Jesus' ministry and they attributed his miracles to the work of the devil. And Jesus turned to those religious leaders and told them they were on dangerous territory regarding something known as the unpardonable sin, the blasphemy of the Holy Spirit. Listen, Matthew chapter 12, this is what it says. The one sin God can't forgive. You ready? Here it is. Therefore, I say to you, every sin and blasphemy will be forgiven men. We say, thank you, Lord. But the blasphemy against the Spirit will not be forgiven men. Anyone who speaks a word against the Son of Man, it will be forgiven him. But whoever speaks against the Holy Spirit, it will not be forgiven him, either in this age or in the age to come. First of all, good news, God can forgive every sin. There's only one. Aren't you glad to say there's 10 sins God can't forgive? No, there's just one. And that is the blasphemy of the Holy Spirit. And we say, well, what is that one? Have I done that? The blasphemy of the Holy Spirit happens, takes place, when you come to the wrong conclusion about who Jesus is. It involves the wrong conclusion about his work on the cross and his work in salvation in other people's lives. And this occurs when you keep resisting the witnesses and the evidence that the Holy Spirit is presenting. Guys, that's the job of the Holy Spirit. Did you know that? To draw people to Jesus. So if he is testifying and witnessing and seeking to draw people to Jesus, and you keep rejecting the witness and the drawing of the Holy Spirit, you are in danger at some point of blaspheming him. You know that people end up in hell for one reason. You know what the ultimate reason is? They have rejected Christ as their Savior. They have resisted and rejected the testimony of the Holy Spirit. That is why. Every other sin could be forgiven if repented of. But here it says the blasphemy of the Holy Spirit will not be forgiven. And what is it? It is to deny the testimony, the witness of the Holy Spirit that Jesus is God and he is the one way to salvation. That's the only thing that cannot be forgiven. There's a line. I don't know where it is. Only God knows when a man or woman can say no over and over again and they've made up their minds and God honors the decision that they've made. It was G. Campbell Morgan that said this, quote, "Unbelief is not failure in intellectual apprehension. It is disobedience to the clear commands of God." Hey, listen, maybe God has been trying to get your attention and you've been resisting. The Bible says, don't harden your heart. Don't stop your ears. Don't close your eyes to the work of God trying to draw you. You don't have forever to make the decision. You have today. Have you noticed recently? A lot of people that some of us older people grew up with are now passing away. A lot of people dying in the news. The Hulkster, praise God, he got saved right before he went to be with the Lord. Ozzy. I don't know. The hard one for me was Theo Huxtable. That one got me. That was, you know, the guy from Cosby Show. I mean, you grew up watching that guy. You think, oh man. I mean, but here's the point. He's 50. I mean, here in his 50s. Here's the thing. You have today. Nobody knows the day or the hour. You don't know how long you have. You don't know what could happen. Are you ready to meet the Lord? Have you responded to the testimony? Have you received it? Time is limited. Life is a vapor, man. In 1 John chapter 5, here's where we will conclude. John said, here it is again. And this is the testimony. Here's the testimony. God has given us, that is who believe, eternal life. And this life is in his Son. He who has the Son, has life. And he who does not have the Son of God does not have life. In verse 10, John emphasizes the importance of believing God's testimony. And he states, this is the testimony of God. We have been given eternal life. But that life only comes through Jesus. If you have Jesus, you have life. If you reject the witness concerning Jesus, you don't have life. Friend, listen. The courtroom been called to order. The witnesses have taken the stand. The word of God, the water, the blood, the spirit, testimonies of God's people. God himself gave a testimony of his Son. The evidence is not lacking. It is overwhelming. And the verdict is clear. And here's the verdict. Whoever has the Son has life. Whoever does not have the Son of God does not have life. Period. So the question is not, what more proof do you need? But what will you do with the truth that's already been given? You can dismiss the evidence. You can ignore the witness. But know this, to reject God's testimony is to call him a liar. Today, heaven is spoken. The Spirit bears witness. The gospel stands as the clearest declaration of God's love and power. The evidence is in. Do you believe it and will you receive it? God so loved the world that he gave his one and only son, that whoever would believe in him should not perish but have everlasting life. And listen, God wants you to be in heaven with him. That's why he came, to die in our place so that we could be saved. Have you responded to that? I pray today that you have made that decision. And if you have not made that decision, there is no better day than right now to give your life to Christ. You may never have another moment like this. Would you pray with me? Heavenly Father, this morning as we conclude, go to the gospel being presented, the witnesses brought to the stand, Lord, decisions have to be made. I pray that you would move on the hearts of those listening today. And if you're here this morning, as eyes are closed and heads are bowed, if you are not a Christian, if you are not born again, if you are not on your way to heaven, if you have been resisting the witnesses, but today you see the evidence and you recognize this is real, and I want Jesus and I want heaven, I want to know that I'm forgiven. I want eternal life that he promised. What do I need to do? You believe. That's it. That's what Jesus said. Believe. And if you can believe that you're a sinner, and if you can believe that Jesus died in your place and that he rose again and offers you salvation, friend, you can be saved. Anybody at all today, slip your hand up, raise it up high. I want to pray for you today. If you are not yet a Christian, you are not ready for heaven, today can be your day. Raise your hand up. I want to pray for you right now in this room. Anybody at all? Slip your hand up. I want to pray for you. I see you right over here. God bless you. Anybody else today? Raise it up high. I want to see you. Once you raise it, you can put it down. Anybody else in the room? I can see you. If you're outside, raise your hand up. Overflow, raise your hand up. You in the family room today? You're not saved? Raise your hand. God loves you. He died to prove it. Anybody else today? For those of you who raise your hands, I'm going to lead you in a word of prayer from where you are, whether you're inside, outside, upstairs, around the corner. Listen, pray with me right now, or watching online. This is a prayer asking Jesus to be your Lord and Savior. Something like this. Dear Heavenly Father, thank you for sending your son Jesus to die on the cross for my sin and to rise again from the dead. Today I turn my life over to you. I ask you to be my Savior and my Lord. And I ask for the power of the Holy Spirit so that I can live for you all the days of my life. In Jesus' name, amen. Listen, if you prayed that prayer from your heart today, I want you to know something. On the authority of Scripture, the Bible says that God heard you. And if you've called on his name, the Bible makes it clear that you're saved. Friends, today we have the opportunity. Yeah, praise God for that. Yeah.
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0: Happy Independence Day and happy birthday, America. This weekend, we celebrate 250 years of liberty, 250 years of courage, and 250 years of God's providential hand at work in the great American experiment. We remember the men and women who sacrificed so much to establish and preserve this nation, and we reflect on the biblical truths that shaped its foundation. As we celebrate 250 years of American history, we also look ahead, asking what kind of nation will we become in the next 250 years? In a moment, I'll be joined by New York Times best-selling author and radio host, Eric Metaxas, for a special conversation about God's providential hand in the founding of America and why our nation's story still matters today. But first, just weeks ago, I had the privilege of preaching in Statuary Hall on Capitol Hill for the National Day of Prayer. Come with me now to Statuary Hall for this special message. In 1776, our nation declared independence from the state and declared dependence upon Almighty God. It seems 250 years later that there are many in this nation that want to declare their independence from God and their dependence upon the state. The Word of God has something to say about those nations that choose to either live their lives in dependence to God or independence from Him. And one verse that comes to mind this National Day of Prayer is Psalm 33, verse 12. Blessed is the nation whose God is the Lord. That word blessed is powerful. It means the full favor and the smile of God upon a person or upon a nation. And that promise is for any nation that declares their dependence upon Almighty God. The theme of this National Day of Prayer is to glorify God among the nations, so that when we recognize God as Yahweh, as we recognize God as the Lord, as we give Him the glory and the worship and the honor that He's due, God's promise is clear that He will send His blessing to that nation. And that explains why throughout history, certain nations have been blessed and why certain nations have not been blessed. It explains why certain nations have risen to the top and certain nations have been brought down. And it explains the story of this nation and the success that we experienced in 1776 and beyond. That the success of this nation was not found in its economic, military, or political power, but the only explanation for the success of America was that this nation was founded by men and women who appealed to heaven and recognized God as the Lord. Not a distant God, not the God of deism, not the God of the gods of the Enlightenment, the God of Abraham, Isaac, and Jacob, the God who is Lord. And God poured out His abundant blessing upon this nation. We see it in our first founding, as our founders came over to escape persecution and came to this new nation to establish it as a place where we would experience unprecedented freedom and liberty, the advancement of the gospel of the kingdom and the advancement of the good news of the kingdom of God. We see it in the founding in the 18th century when our second president declared that our Constitution, John Adams said, our Constitution was made only for a moral and religious people. It is wholly inadequate to the government of any other. We see it in that document, the Declaration of Independence. We see a firm reliance written on the protection of the divine providence. We mutually pledge to each other our lives, our fortunes, and our sacred honor. It is no doubt why God has poured out an abundance of blessing upon this nation, because this nation from the beginning chose to glorify God, and his blessing has followed. But the question on this day is an important one. Has this blessing been lost? Can God continue to bless a nation that wants to believe that our rights do not come from God, but come from the state? Can God continue to bless a nation that has taught the next generation for decades that they are nothing more than a cosmic accident? Can he bless a nation where millions of babies have been murdered in the name of healthcare and reproductive rights? My friends call me the eternal optimist. And so I stand here today, not willing to concede that the blessing has been lost, or that the blessing will be lost, that it's on this National Day of Prayer and the 250th anniversary of American independence, I believe it will require the people of God to rededicate themselves, to repent, and get on their bended knee before Almighty God, and once again acknowledge God as the Lord, and ask for his favor and his blessing to fall upon us yet again. It's on this National Day of Prayer that I believe that we are called as the people of God, those sitting in this room and those watching from home, would understand that our battle is not against flesh and blood, but it is a spiritual battle for the soul of our nation. We need to remember that before there was a Declaration of Independence, there was a great awakening in this nation. Before 1776, it was 1735. Great preachers like George Whitefield and Jonathan Edwards preached the good news of the kingdom. They preached the gospel of Jesus Christ. They preached that man can be saved through no other name than the name of Jesus Christ. Jesus Christ was made preeminent in this land, and he brought about a revival that transformed this land and paved the way for unprecedented freedom and flourishing. And he not only brought revival to this land, but it was the preaching of Jesus Christ that brought revival to every human heart that repents of their sins, that acknowledges Jesus Christ as their Lord and as their Savior. And that same Jesus that was on the throne 250 years ago is the same Jesus that is on his throne today, offering salvation to all those who believe and offering the promise of revival to this nation yet again. I have to admit, we're standing and sitting in one of my favorite rooms in Washington, D.C., Statuary Hall. Every time I come in, I'm so impressed by the august nature of what this room represents. Statues of heroes from each state in the Union that represent the greatness and the extraordinary nature of America. Each with a different story, each with a unique path and unique gifts and talents. But each statue has one thing in common. They're all dead. The heroes eventually die. But there is one hero, the hero of heroes, who is alive forevermore. And our founders, when they declared independence from England and King George III, recognized that there is a true sovereign who sits on the throne of thrones, and he is the King of Kings and Lord of Lords. So may we, on this 75th National Day of Prayer, commit ourselves once again as the people of God, rededicate our nation as one nation under God, and would you be willing to pray with me for another great awakening? Why? Because the light shines in the darkness, and the darkness will not overcome it. May God continue to bless America, and may God continue to bless his people for flourishing in freedom for another 250 years. Amen.
1: Hi, I'm Jennifer Kennedy Cassidy, and I want to take a moment to personally thank you. The response to our $1 million matching gift campaign has been genuinely inspiring. 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And because so many of you responded, I have some really exciting news. The match has been extended into July. That means every dollar you give today is still being doubled. Through Christ Meets Culture, the Center for Christian Statesmanship, the City of God podcast, Providence Forum, the Creation Studies Institute, and more, Coral Ridge Ministries continues to carry biblical truth into every corner of culture. 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So would you prayerfully consider a gift today? Together, we're impacting the culture for Christ and changing lives with the transformational power of the gospel.
2: What a profound message for our nation. 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
0: There's a lot we can still learn from America's founding. The questions our nation faced 250 years ago aren't all that different from the ones we're wrestling with today. Here's part of my recent conversation with Eric Metaxas on the City of God podcast. So Eric, we're talking about America 250.
3: Yes.
0: Celebrating the anniversary, 250th anniversary of American independence. Why is this moment in American history so critical?
3: First of all, Pastor Rob, I have to say that the official term, most people don't know this, the official term for the 250th is the supercentennial. Now, I'm old enough to remember the bicentennial, and America was so excited. We're celebrating our bicentennial. It's our bicentennial. And the official term for 250th is the semi-quincentennial. And so we're adopting the term supercentennial just because we should celebrate. It's a moment of celebration. So when you say, why is it important? It's important in part because it's a moment of celebration, and in a moment of celebration, it's a time to rededicate ourselves to what are the founding principles. In fact, before we rededicate ourselves, and it's a big part of why I wrote my book, Revolution, what are the founding principles? What is our founding story? Some people call it our founding myth, and we don't. When you say that, it doesn't mean myth in the negative sense, that it's not true. It's what is our story? And what about that story? You know, what are the details of that story? This is a moment, you know, I believe ordained by God for America to refocus on who we are, who we're supposed to be, and it is vital, vital that we get that right. It's not extra credit. We are not designed to last forever. It is up to we the people to keep the republic. And this is a moment, a really special moment for us to talk about who we are, what our stories are, and where we're supposed to go from here. But it's really, as I say, vital that we do it. It's like vital that every American that cares about America take it seriously.
0: New book, Revolution, The Birth of the Greatest Nation in the History of the World. That's a bold claim.
3: Yeah.
0: What do you mean by that?
3: It's just trash talk to sell books, you know. Okay. Honestly, there's no doubt, none, that this is the greatest nation in the history of the world. It is not jingoistic chest beating. We are no better than any people who have ever lived. We have as much original sin. We have, you know, like, we are no different. But God, in his mercy, ordained a system of government where we could govern ourselves, where we could restore the sovereign, capital S, look directly to God, govern ourselves, looking back all the way to the Sinai covenant. This is God's idea. And you see, you know, God's hand in history. And something happens in the latter part of the 18th century where, for the first time since Sinai, since Moses, people can look directly to God and say, we are going to govern ourselves. That is a wild, wild idea. And It does seem clear to me that it's God's idea, and that when you do it that way, with a virtuous population, with people who govern themselves in the right way, in a righteous way, the blessings are extraordinary. And again, that's for everybody. That's not just for Americans. God wants the whole world to be blessed, but he started with this country to say, this is a way you can govern yourselves. And I think, let's just say that to say the birth of the greatest nation in the history of the world, I think, as I said earlier, I don't really think that's debatable. The question is, what makes us great? What does it mean to be great? What's God's idea of greatness? Because if it's not God's idea of greatness, we're not talking about an empire. We're not talking about the Roman Empire, you know, crushing its opponents. We're talking about something completely different, something beautiful and good and true, which, again, I think is God's idea of how we're supposed to work.
4: That was the Protestant Christian worldview. You might disagree with me. That was the predominant Christian worldview at the time.
3: I cannot disagree with you. That's unbelievably true.
4: What was it about the Protestant Christian worldview that really was the predominant worldview that shaped the American experiment?
3: Well, I think, you know, you have to go back to that time to understand that there was no such thing as a separation of church and state, right? There was this idea that every kingdom or every nation is melted together with whatever the church was. So if you live in England, you are Church of England, and you will shut up and do as you're told because the king is the head of the Church of England, and that's that. If you're in a Catholic country, you better be Catholic. I mean, it's kind of like Sharia law. It's theocracy. The view of religious liberty hadn't really been squeezed out of Christian faith yet. Even though it is within Christian faith, it hadn't emerged. And you see this through history, right? Like, why does it take us to, 15 whatever for the Reformation to happen? I discovered an astonishing essay by John Adams that he wrote in 1765. I devote an entire chapter to it, a long chapter in my book, Revolution. It's hardly known, but when I read it, it took my breath away, because I thought, here you have a 30-year-old lawyer in Boston really laying out this whole worldview. And the title of this essay is A Dissertation on the Canon and Feudal Law. In other words, he's saying that we used to live under feudalism. We used to live under the authority of the Catholic Church. Something happened in the Reformation. We are no longer under the feudal or canon law, not under state authority, not under church authority. We are free. And we are obliged to understand that and to live that out. So authoritarianism, whether it's coming from the state or the church, it was the same. It was elite powers telling you how to behave. And the Reformation told all these folks, no, we look to God directly. We are responsible to understand the Bible ourselves, to govern ourselves. So it's a radically different view. And so I think it is not escapable or avoidable that it is a Protestant Puritan Reformation founding. But by the time you get to 1774, 75, whatever, you can see the colonial leaders in this conflict with Great Britain seeing that we have to have, you could call it an American creed, that we believe, you know, this and this and this and this, but we're not going to force all of our citizens to believe this and this and this. So it's an amazing thing that as they're really kind of squeezing the Bible for its meaning, out pops this new idea called religious liberty.
4: Amazing.
3: It is amazing, and I know of all people you get this, but I was really astonished to think that religious liberty, which is to say I will not impose my Christianity, is deeply Christian. We need to educate, every single American needs to understand this, because we've mostly forgotten it.
4: Make the case why every Christian in America has a responsibility to preserve it.
3: Yeah, well, first of all, God is a judge, and if you're not working for this, like, I'd be worried. people need to be, we need to preach fear more. Like, God is a judge. You don't get a pass because, like, if you don't care about this, people suffer. It's like saying, well, it's not my battle. Well, if it is your battle and you say it's not your battle, people are going to suffer because you're doing nothing. And that has been basically preached in churches across America, whether actively preached or preached by omission, by people pretending you don't need to worry about who's elected. You don't need to. A pastor that I actually love preached a line, which is a completely false idea, but it sounded so good. He said, I don't need to care who the president is because I know who the king is. Mm. I thought, what a great line. And what a lie. I mean, there's a truth there that, I mean, if Stalin is the ruler, I'm still going to praise the Lord. Yeah. And that's ultimately where my heart is. But are you telling me that I shouldn't care? And basically, every single Christian has a duty. I mean, all this really is living out your faith. Mm-hmm. If you don't understand, that means you have to act boldly and courageously and speak against evil. It leads to the Holocaust. I mean, that's exactly what happened in Germany. It's not like it's a theory. It happened, and Bonhoeffer was a prophetic voice trying to wake up the church to say it is your duty to speak against this evil. And it may cost you something, but the Lord has called you to this. It cost him everything. And that idea is true today. Every single American who dares to think of himself as a Christian has to know that means action. It means it's going to affect how I live in the culture, what I say publicly. That it's you cannot, America goes away if the church does not behave that way.
4: This is just Christianity 101.
3: That's what it is.
4: In the supercentennial of America, you have a lot of Christians saying, we celebrate Christ and his kingdom. We don't celebrate a nation. Why is America, for every American Christian, worth celebrating?
3: Every good thing is worth celebrating and glorifies God when you celebrate it. Mm. And by the way, when you celebrate America, it ought to point radically to God. And in fact, John Adams talks in this a famous quote, which you know, where he talks about how we're going to celebrate every year. And, you know, he thinks it's July 2nd because it's neither here nor there. But the point is, he talks about, you know, with fireworks and this and
4: parades.
3: That. But he always says, and with humble devotion to God and acts of devotion to God, because in his mind, it's inconceivable that you would celebrate what has just been done in the birth of America without humble devotion to God. John Adams knows better than anybody the Christian roots of what has just been done. He knows it's a Christian idea. It's God's idea. God gets the glory. And we have an obligation to mark that and to celebrate it. And I actually believe that as we do that this year, it is going to be, the nation is going to be rededicated to God. There's people are going to get this more and more. So we are living in historic times and we should celebrate that.
4: Eric, thank you so much for joining me on the City of God podcast. A fascinating conversation concerning America in its supercentennial year.
3: Thank you.
5: America's founding story is more than history. 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
6: It's time to get together under the Liberty Tree and say, in God we trust. Amen.
4: Independence Day here in America comes with incredible traditions, cookouts, fireworks, days at the beach, days up in the mountain. But I pray for the Christian family that this day would mean way more than just a day off, that this would be an intentional opportunity to remember the God who authored liberty, who authored unprecedented freedom for the past 250 years. I pray that you would take a moment this Independence Day to reflect on what made this nation great in the first place. It wasn't political ideology that came from secular philosophers. It was Christian men and women who understood that God alone is the author of the liberty that paved the way for American greatness over the last 250 years. Our family in particular will spend Independence Day in a moment of prayer, thanking God for his abundant blessings upon this nation. We'll be visiting a friend's home that actually has a Liberty Tree in their backyard, and we will gather together with multiple families, singing patriotic songs, leading our families in devotion, praying to God out loud, and thanking him for the abundant blessings that he's poured out upon our nation this past year and over the last 250 years of our American independence. We'll have parades and opportunities to connect and talk and reflect about the great stories that made America great. We'll talk about the founders and how they relied on God. Founders like George Washington, who appealed to heaven during the harsh winter through Valley Forge during the American Revolution. And there's so many books and resources that our ministry has provided, both at Coleridge Ministries and our initiative Celebrate America. You can go to celebrateamerica.org to find a plethora of resources, digital and print resources for the American family to understand our Christian heritage here in this great nation. But I pray that this Independence Day would be an opportunity for you to recommit yourself to not just thinking about American independence once a year, but all throughout the year. I pray that it would be way more than just a one-day celebration, that we would commit ourselves as the people of God to celebrating America and our Christian heritage all throughout the year. We would recommit ourselves and rededicate ourselves as one people, one nation under God. National renewal begins when God's people turn back to him, they humble themselves, and they pray for his favor. Let's pray for his favor for another 250 years. Happy birthday, America. And remember that culture may change, but Christ remains the same.
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3: Thank you for watching His Channel. With a national update, I'm Elizabeth May. President Trump spoke at the Faith and Freedom Coalition conference, where he highlighted the importance of protecting religious liberty across the United States. Speaking to a large crowd of Christian supporters, President Trump said his administration has worked to defend the rights of people of faith, churches, and religious organizations. He declared that his administration has saved religious freedom in America through policies supporting prayer, conscience rights, and faith-based institutions. The president also encouraged Christians to remain active in their communities and participate in future elections. His remarks received strong applause from those attending the conference. Supporters praised his commitment to religious liberty, while critics continued to debate how religious freedom should be balanced with other constitutional rights. The Faith and Freedom Coalition is a Christian organization that promotes civic engagement and public policy discussions. The conference attracted pastors, elected officials, and supporters from across America. Faith leaders also are praising what they describe as renewed public visibility of Christianity in Washington, D.C. Many say they've seen greater engagement between the White House, churches, and pastors in recent months. Christian leaders say they appreciate opportunities to meet with government officials, pray together, and discuss issues that matter to people of faith. They believe these meetings show that religious voices are being welcomed into public conversations. Supporters say the renewed relationship encourages cooperation on topics such as religious liberty and family values. Others believe the government should be careful to respect separation of church and state. The discussions continue, but many Christian leaders say they are encouraged by the increased communication between faith communities and the White House. In other news, an update to the rare series of strong earthquakes that shook different parts of the world within just 12 hours. The first quake, measuring 5.6, struck California around 11:10 Eastern Time, as you recall. Officials reported some damage but no major disaster. Later that evening, two powerful earthquakes hit Venezuela just 1 minute apart. The back-to-back quakes caused buildings to collapse in Caracas, leaving many people trapped. Rescue crews searched for survivors as international aid arrived. About 30 minutes later, a magnitude 6.9 earthquake struck off of Japan's northeastern coast. Authorities issued tsunami warnings, but no major tsunami followed. Scientists say these earthquakes happened on different fault systems that don't necessarily claim a connection. However, such clustering over short periods of time is said to be unusual. Some Bible teachers say the recent earthquakes remind Christians of Jesus' words in Luke 21, where he spoke of earthquakes in various places and told his followers to look up because our redemption draws near. Governments continue monitoring aftershocks while emergency workers help affected communities to rebuild and recover. And beneath the rubble of this heartbreaking disaster arose moments of hope as rescuers worked to save an 18-day-month-old baby, rather a 18-day-old baby, after the powerful earthquakes. Firefighters also pulled a puppy from the ruins of a collapsed building in Caracas. Thank you for joining us here on his channel with a national update. I'm Elizabeth May.
4: We invite you now to join with us for the Word for Today, originating from Calvary Chapel in Costa Mesa, California, with Pastor Chuck Smith. 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
5: Oh, let the Son of God enfold you with His Spirit and His love. Let Him fill.
4: The Bible speaks of the blessings that come to the person who will delight himself in God's Word. 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It means we joyfully live our lives according to what we have learned. 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
6: This morning we'd like to take a look at Numbers chapter 32, verse 23. Some elders had come from the tribe of Reuben and Gad to Moses and told them that they desired to stay on the east side of Jordan for their possession. Moses challenged them with their decision, and they said, "Oh, we will go in and help fight and take the land, but then we want to come back and receive our inheritance here." And so to that suggestion, Moses said, "All right, if you want to do that, it's okay. But if you do not do so," verse 23, "but if you do not do so, then take note, you have sinned against the Lord, and be sure your sin will find you out." What is the sin that Moses is referring to? As they have come to the place now of entering into the land, and as the elders of Reuben and Gad come to Moses with their requests to have their inheritance on their side of the Jordan River, Moses was appalled at first and then angered. For the 40 years that they have been wandering in the wilderness resulted from their failure to trust God to give them the land that He had promised to them. 40 years earlier, they had come to the border of the land. They had come to Kadesh. And they had sent the spies into the land, and 10 of them came back with an evil report. They said, "The land isn't worthwhile. There are giants in the land. The cities are strong. They're fortified. There's no way that we can take that land." And the hearts of the people were filled with fear as the result of this report. They were discouraged. They said, "Let's get someone to lead us back to Egypt. We should never have come out here in the first place." And their unbelief in the ability of God to keep His word, God said, "All right. You say that you're afraid to go because they'll kill your little children. Your little children will be the ones that will go in and take the land. But the rest of you from 20 years old and above will roam and wander in this wilderness until you have all died off. And then your children, which you said would be a prey, they will go in and take the land." And so they had been wandering now for 40 years. And they've come to the end of that wandering. And once more, they're at the border, ready to go into the land. And here come the elders from Reuben and Gad and saying, "Hey, we don't want to go. We're happy here. We're contented to remain on this side. This is great cattle land, and we're cattlemen. Beautiful grazing grounds, and we just don't care about going in." They are typical of a lot of people who have found a dangerous contentment in their state of spiritual development. "Hey, I'm happy as I am, man. You know, I don't need to go in and have that kind of victory. I don't need to possess those things. I'm happy as I am and where I am. And that dangerous spiritual contentment of not going in and receiving all that God has for you. Not pressing ahead until you have God's full blessings upon your life. Just that contentment of sort of as is, status quo, we're happy here. Moses said, "Fellows, I can't believe this. Do you realize what you're about to do? By your seceding from the rest, they'll get discouraged. They need your help. They can't take that land without you. And if they hear that you're settling over here,

side of Jordan. So that is when Moses said, okay, if you do this, it'll be all right. But if you don't, be sure you have sinned against the Lord, and you can be sure your sins will find you out. The sin of what? The sin of doing nothing. You know, so often when we think of sin, we think only in terms of overt acts against the law of God. We think of sin in terms of, I committed this wrong, I did that evil. And we think of sin in terms of overt actions, where in reality, many times our sin is that of doing nothing. The Bible tells us that if you know to do good and you don't do it, that's evil, that's sin. The failure to help when it is in your capacity to do so. The failure to reach out, to lift up someone. That which I did not do can be just as evil in the sight of God as those sinful things that I do do. We read in the Old Testament, curse ye Maros, curse them bitterly. Why? Because they did not come to the help of the people of the Lord. They did nothing. And the curse was upon them for doing nothing. The sin of omission. That is the sin that Moses is warning them about. And I would like to suggest that that is the sin of the silent majority. It is the sin of doing nothing. All we need for evil to prevail in our land is just to stand back and do nothing. If we do not get involved, if we do not rise to the issues, evil will prevail in the land, because that's just the natural bent of things. You have to get in and you have to fight against sin. God bless Jerry Falwell and the stand that he has taken and all of the guff that he has had to take from the liberals because of that stand that he has made. God bless Anita Bryant. My heart goes out to this woman who has suffered such horrible abuse because of the stand that she was willing to make for the family. So many times we just sit back and do nothing. But that is a horrible sin, doing nothing. God bless these people who are fighting against pornography, who are becoming involved, who are willing to go out and to picket some of these places. God bless those that are picketing the abortion clinics, those that are willing to get involved. What about you? How many times does your name appear on some of these various petitions that are being circulated to see that righteousness may prevail within our country? How many times have you objected against the evil that is prevailing in our society? It is the silent majority that has allowed the horrible conditions of deterioration that we see within the moral fiber of our nation today. God said to Moses to tell these fellows, look, if you don't do anything, you're sinning against the Lord, and you can be sure that your sin will find you out. Therein is an important principle that we need to realize always holds, your sin will find you out. There is no such thing as a secret sin. The Bible tells us that everything is naked and open before him with whom we have to do. You don't hide anything from God. You can be sure your sin will find you out. Moses spoke this out of personal experience.

0: almost 80 years earlier, when he was still in favor in Pharaoh's court, living in Pharaoh's household, considered the son of Pharaoh's daughter. He was out and he watched as a Egyptian was abusing physically one of the Hebrews. He became so angry at that cruel abuse that he looked this way and he looked that way, didn't see anybody, and he killed the Egyptian and sought to bury his body in the sand. He thought that he had buried his sin, he had buried his guilt. But the next day, when he saw two Israelis fighting with each other, he said, "Hey, wait a minute. You guys are brothers. You ought not to be fighting." And they said, "Are you going to kill us like you did that Egyptian yesterday?" He said, "Be sure your sin will find you out." He knew that you can't hide your sin. He had been found out. Where will your sin find you out? It'll find you out in your conscience. You may do your best to cover it, but it won't leave. It broods. And there will come a day when you will be faced with just an impossible situation, and flash in your mind will go back and you say, "Wow, I'm guilty." Your sin will find you out. It'll find you out in your face. Do you realize that sin begins to leave its mark upon your countenance? When Cain killed his brother Abel, God said, "I'm going to put a mark on you. Men will see it." There was that mark of Cain, the mark of sin upon him, everywhere he went. We talk of people today and we say, "Man, does he ever look dissipated?" What do we mean? We mean that sin has left its marks upon that person's face. And it's amazing. If you continue in sin long enough, it leaves such a mark upon you that people just look at you and say, "Wow, they must have lived a rugged life. They must have lived a wicked life. Look at them." Do you see those signs of dissipation? Hey, the same is true on the opposite side. You live a life for the Lord, walking in fellowship with Him, and it leaves its mark upon your countenance too. With young people, it's a little tough. You can't always see it. But I'll tell you, the older you grow, the more you persist in your sin, the deeper the marks are left upon your face until it's all over you and anyone looking can see the effects and the results of a life of sin. Your sin will find you out. It will show up ultimately all over your face. One look tells the history. Your sin will find you out in your body. For many years, for centuries, people were kept from promiscuous sexual experiences for fear of venereal disease. Those horrible diseases that would eat out a person's mind and brain and bring to them insanity and all. And they were a horrible specter. And that was enough for many people not to engage into promiscuous sexual activity for fear of some of these venereal diseases. But then came our age of science, research and development, modern medicine and miracle drugs. And we were able to develop drugs that could bring a cure to some of these horrible venereal diseases. And with the cures to these diseases was ushered in a new age of free sex. And man jumped in to the party. And he began to again indulge in all kinds of promiscuous sexual relationships. in violation of God's word. But God is not mocked. Don't be deceived. Whatever a man sows, he's going to also reap, and your sins will find you out. And suddenly, we are faced with viruses that are a threat to man's existence on the planet Earth. God is not mocked. Whatever a man sows, that shall he also reap. And God said, you have sown the wind, and now the time has come. You're going to reap the whirlwind. Be sure your sins will find you out sooner or later. But then, you can be sure that your sins will find you out in the end. It may be that you've been very clever and able to hide your sin from other people. But one day you're going to stand before the judgment bar of God. And there we are told the secrets of man's hearts will be revealed. The books will be opened. And men will be judged out of the things that are written in the book. When you die, they may stand up and eulogize your life and say, oh my, what a wonderful person he was. Marvelous community leader. This man has done so much for our world and all. Oh, would to God more men were like this. But listen, what men have to think about you doesn't count at all when you stand before God. When the books are open, it's what God has recorded there that's going to count. As he begins to reveal the secrets of the heart, you can be sure your sins will find you out. There's only one of two things that can really happen to your sin. They can be washed and cleansed and forgiven and pardoned and blotted out through the blood of Jesus Christ. Or one day they will be read off as an indictment against you, to show that God was righteous when he judged you with eternal damnation. One of two things. I'm so glad for Jesus Christ and that God has made the way of forgiveness so easy. The Bible tells us if we confess our sins, he's faithful and just to forgive us of our sins and to cleanse us from all unrighteousness. Now, what's so tough about that? God has made it so simple, so easy. He said, look, just confess. And I'll forgive and cleanse. When I stand before the judgment bar of God and the books are open, they're going to be blank pages after my name. Not because I've never sinned. God knows that, and I know that, and you know that. I don't pretend to stand up here as some holy person. Never. Would to God I'd learned to listen to him. Yesterday, God spoke to my heart. I said, thanks. But I went ahead and did it. I was using a chainsaw, cutting down a tree in the yard. I'd felled the tree and I was cutting up the, the limbs into manageable limbs. And I got out towards the end and it was a little light and it was sort of bouncing. And so I reached down to hold the limb steady to bring the chainsaw through it, and I thought, I better not do that. I better get the loppers. And I thought, oh, I don't want to walk to the garage and get the loppers. It was just one more little shot. Ripped up this finger, that chainsaw. I was so mad. I said, why am I so stupid? Why don't I listen when he warns me? You know, the thought went through my mind, you better quit now. Better not try and do that one. Just one more. Just an easy one, you know. Just one more and boom. With the blood going all everywhere, you know, grab the thing and run into the house and get the band-aids and all. But I was angry with myself. I said, I knew I shouldn't. The voice said, stop. And I said, no, I can handle it just once and I, you know, be careful. But there it was. And how many times when God's voice is saying, stop, you're going too far. Stop. We say, oh, I can handle it. Thanks, Lord, for the warning, but I can handle it. I'll just be careful, Lord. I'll watch it, you know. And before you know it, you've gone too far. You've stepped over the mark. You can't return back. I'll have a scar the rest of my life. Pretty rugged scar because it was really ripped out the flesh. And, of course, there's no real way to, you know, when you just take out the chunks, there's nothing much you can do. You're just going to leave a scar. And I'll always wish I would have, every time I look at that scar, I think, man, how stupid I am. I should have listened. I should have stopped. Sin leaves its mark. You know, God forgives. He's gracious. We can come and say, Lord, I'm sorry. I was stupid. Lord, forgive me. And he forgives. But unfortunately, it leaves its mark. Your sin will find you out. It leaves its mark. You see, there's one thing you can never be. Again, that's innocent. It's left its mark. Oh, thank God there is the washing. Thank God there is the cleansing. Thank God there is that forgiveness, that pardon. But the mark is left. You can't erase that. Be sure your sins will find you out. Oh, how important that we bring ourselves to the Lord today and say, God, I am guilty. God, be merciful to me, a sinner. Cleanse me. Wash me. Make me clean. Forgive me, Lord, in Jesus' name. And he will. He'll wash, he'll cleanse, he'll make your life over again. He'll give you a new start. For if any man is in Christ, he's a new creature. The old things are passed away. Everything becomes new, and he gives you a new start. But if you do not take the provisions that God has made for you in Christ, then sooner or later, you can be sure your sins will find you out, and you will face the bleak hopelessness of eternity apart from God. Shall we pray? Father, we pray that your Holy Spirit will just bring your word and plant it deep in our hearts this morning. That none of us will be so foolish or foolhardy to think that we're getting by with our sin. To think that we can escape the consequences of our sin. Oh God, may your Spirit press upon our hearts this morning this vital truth. We can be sure our sins will find us out. And may we, O God, confess our sins and receive your abundant pardon in Jesus' name. Amen. Shall we stand? Forgiven or judged, the two things that will happen to your sins. If not one, than for certain the other. But why not forgiven? I mean, what do you have against God? What do you have against God's love for you? What is it, or what could it be that would hold you back from coming to Jesus Christ, that you might receive the washing and the cleansing of your sin? How could you possibly fault something so good that God has provided for you? Why would you go on bearing the guilt, the shame, the consequences of your deeds when God is standing ready to forgive you today? For the life of me, I cannot understand anyone turning down the offer that God has made to us through Jesus Christ. I would encourage you to receive God's offer of pardon, forgiveness, cleansing. Encourage you to go back to the prayer room and just there get on your knees and say, God, I've blown it, made a mess, I'm a sinner. Cleanse me, forgive me. Even as David, when he was faced with his guilt, did the right thing. He said, I have sinned. And the moment he confessed that, the prophet said, and God has forgiven you. And that's why he could write, oh, how happy is the man whose transgressions have been forgiven. He knew what that was. He was talking by personal experience. He had had the word of God to him, your sins are forgiven. And he burst forth in that glorious, oh, how happy to have your transgressions forgiven, your sins covered. You can be that happy man today. That whole load can just be dumped off today. Because Jesus loved you so much that in spite of your sin, he died for you, that he might offer the washing and the cleansing of your sin. So go on back, meet him. Find his love, his forgiveness. In Jesus' name. The Lord bless thee.
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5: Yesterday's prophecies for today's world.
6: When anyone, anywhere, responds to this knowledge by having a desire to know this God, God will move heaven and earth to get the message to you.
5: And now, the continuation of Hal Lindsey's Bible study, the Book of Revelation.
6: So it shows that this angel is coming on official business from heaven. He is coming clothed in the official garb. That means this is serious, and he comes in the authority of God. Now, secondly, it says, and the rainbow was upon his head. What's the significance of the rainbow? Did you remember Noah? You got it. Many of you got it. The rainbow was God's symbol of a covenant. And what was that covenant? He would never destroy the world again by water. And He did it by establishing a new ecology. Did you know that? Before the flood, what was true of the earth? There was no rain. It never rained before the flood. So that means there was a different ecological system. And it shows us that, as a matter of fact, mankind had it very easy before the flood, because God set up his own irrigation system, his own sprinkler system. It said he caused a mist to come up from the ground to water all the plants every day. But after the flood, he reestablished a new order where there would be clouds, cumulus, and it would accumulate rain in the clouds, and it would rain on the earth. But the infraction of light through the moisture causes what? A rainbow. So he wanted man to know that, yes, there's going to be a new order in ecology, and you're going to see clouds, and you're going to see some real rain, but don't fear. The rainbow shows I'll never let it get out of hand again. So the rainbow shows that God remembers his faithfulness to his covenant. He won't let the world be destroyed by water. And it shows his grace that with all the evil things that man has done since the flood in this antediluvian world we live in, that he has never reneged on his covenant. Shows his grace. And he also said something else, that as long as man is on this earth, there will be the seasons. You know, I'm really glad to know that in the light of what I see going on right now in the world's ecology. Because, it looks like nature is about to go completely out of hand, but I'm thankful to know God said there'll always be the four seasons. So it means that nature can't go completely berserk. Well, the angel comes wearing the symbol of God's faithfulness to his covenant. And next, and his face was like the sun. Man. You imagine the majesty of a person whose face is so bright, like the sun, that you can't even look at it, you can't stare at it. And, you know, I remember when, you remember at this time of year, we should remember it. Remember when, Joseph was told that his wife was pregnant with the child of the Holy Spirit, and that he was not to fear but to take her as his wife. You remember he doubted? Remember the mighty archangel, what he said? He said, "I am Gabriel, who stands in the very presence of God, and I have come to tell you this news. How dare you doubt?" Well, I think this is probably Gabriel, the angel, be my opinion. And remember something else? Remember when Moses went up on Mount Sinai and he came back and his face, because he had been in the presence of God, his face shined like the sun? Well, I believe the significance of describing this angel and his face shining like the sun is that he had just come from the presence of the triune God. And he had come with the official message from the immediate presence of God. So his face still was reflecting the glory of the presence of God. Follow me? I get all gripped up with this. I don't know about you. You know, there's certain things that are just too wonderful for us to really take in right now. Too full of splendor and majesty for us to really grasp it. But it's coming. We're going to see it. Now, it says his feet were like pillars of fire. Now, what does that symbolize? Like pillars of fire. Literally, in the Greek, it indicates that it's like bronze that's been heated white hot. You see in the Bible, you check through. Brass is always a symbol associated with what? Judgment. The brazen altar, remember in the tabernacle? What did they do there? Made sacrifices. Everything that had to do with sacrifice was brass. And brass is a symbol of judgment. But now it's heated to white hot like fire, which means it is judgment of the most extreme nature. And his feet that are symbols of judgment, where does he put them? On both the sea and the land. In other words, he has come to stake God's judgment on this place, planet Earth, on both the sea and the land, and to declare judgment on it all until it is possessed by its rightful owner, God. Jesus purchased back the title to planet Earth on the cross when he paid for Adam's sin, and Adam had been given the title deed to the earth. When he sinned, he fell under Satan's authority and forfeited the title deed. When Jesus paid for that sin, then he got back the title deed, but he didn't execute it then. Now it's being executed. Now it's being declared. You see? Now, we'll understand a little bit about that in a moment. It says, then he placed his right foot on the sea and his left on the land. And he cried out with a loud voice, as when a lion roars. You know, there's a verse in the Bible, so many verses that and just reading the Bible through over and over again, so many verses I've memorized, but I don't remember the street address. I hope you'll forgive me. I wouldn't make a good navigator. But Paul didn't remember verses either. He didn't have any. He said it was written somewhere, and then he'd quote a verse. Well, I have to say that too tonight. But this reminds me of something. And I remember when God called me in the ministry, shortly after that, I was reading this, and it was like just a charge of electricity went through me. It was this verse. It was in one of the so-called minor prophets. It says, the lion has roared. Who will not fear? The Lord God has spoken. Who can but prophesy? That's an incredible verse, isn't it? Just as any sane person will be struck with fire, with fear when you hear a lion roar behind you. He said, just as that, when God speaks to a servant and he says, do something, he says, who can but prophesy? And I believe that that's in part of what he's saying here. The lion, it's like the lion of Judah roars through this great mighty angel. And he says, who can but prophesy? And he says, and when he had cried out, the seven peals of thunder uttered their voice. And when the seven peals of thunder had spoken, I was about to write. And I just have to tell you, I don't know what this is. I have thought about it. I prayed about it. I pondered it. God doesn't want us to know, I guess. Doesn't want me to know anyway. But I do know that there is something very, very, very important for those who will live at that time to know. And the voices of thunder come from the throne of God. And apparently it describes certain incidences that will finish God's possession of this earth. But God said he didn't want John to write about it. So John had to go to his death without ever telling anyone what the seven thunders said. And so he says, seal up the things which the seven peals of thunder have spoken and do not write them. Then the angel whom I saw standing on the sea and on the land lifted up his right hand to heaven and swore by him who lives forever and ever, who created heaven and the things in it. That means all of the universe. Heaven here is speaking of the whole universe. And the things in it, the earth and the things in it, the sea and the things in it, that there will be delay no longer. So, you know, when a commander comes to a battlefield and he puts his feet down on the ground and he raises up his hand and he says, there will be no more delay. That's like saying, charge, because it's about to happen. And he is declaring that Jesus is about to come and take possession. So it says in verse 7, but in the days of the voice of the seventh trumpet, and the angel, when he is about to sound, then the mystery of God is finished, as he preached to his servants, the prophets. You know, there are a lot of mysteries that the Bible talks about. And I believe that this is talking about a mystery the prophets have explained. And it's something related to what is going on here. And it says, in these final judgments that the seventh trumpet will unleash, the mystery of God will be finished. And after praying about it, and this is my best shot at it. This is what I understand that to mean. I believe that what he is saying is he is, that he is finishing the mystery of God's grace and restraint. How many times have I heard people say, if there's a God, why does he allow this evil? I remember when I was in Campus Crusade for Christ, and man, lo, many years ago, I was invited to speak at the Zeta Beta Tau fraternity at UCLA. Now, what kind of fraternity is that? It's a Jewish fraternity. So I knew I was walking into the lion's den, but I went in and I gave a talk, and the title of the talk was The Messiah Conspiracy, which had just come out, and I was used that to get into there was a conspiracy, all right, but it wasn't the Messiah. Anyway, at the end, there was a young man that stood up, a very brilliant young Jewish boy, and he stood up and he said, I don't believe in this God of Israel, even though I'm a Jew. He said, how can I when most of my and my grandparents and my people were all killed at Dachau. He said, I look at this and I say, either God is loving and he's not all powerful, or he's all powerful and he can't be loving. Pretty good logic, wasn't it? And so I said, I complimented him. I said, you know, that is a brilliant question, young man. Turned out to be Fred Holtzman, who became a believer shortly thereafter, and he's in the ministry now. But I said, there's only one problem, Fred. You've left out a very important ingredient in the mystery of the way God has dealt with man. And that is, God did not create robots. He didn't want a robot. He created man in his image, which means he has will, emotion, intellect, moral reason, and everlasting existence. Once he's born, he will live forever somewhere. But the most important thing is he gave man freedom to act independent of his will. And he did that because he wanted man to love him. And you must have freedom of will to love. You cannot love if you have no choice. Do you know that? I mean, I have thought, you know, that suppose that you could have someone that you really wanted to love you, and you could just mesmerize them and say, you will love me. And then you say, kiss me. Yes, master. And they come over. And that wouldn't be very exciting. In other words, love is inherently based on the freedom to not love. And so God created mankind to have the freedom and the emotion to understand love. But he wanted a creature that could love him back. Now, we never love him first. We can only love him back. And John says that. Herein is love, not that we love God, but that he first loved us and gave his son to be the satisfaction for our sins. Someone asked me one time, what is worship? And, you know, I thought about it, and I think about some of the efforts that we go to worship God. And I've seen people have hymns where they kind of repeat the same thing and get you into this. And they think that's worship because you're kind of getting mesmerized, you know. That isn't worship. That's not worship at all. Worship in its simplest form is loving God back. And you can't love God back until you know how much he loves you. You follow me? You can't. You can only really worship God when you understand and embrace what he did for you. And that's part of the mystery. Anyway, I didn't go into all that detail with Fred, but I just said, Fred, look, God created man with the ability to choose. And God is sovereign. He won't go back on a decision. And man used that freedom to rebel against him and reject the relationship. At that point, God was under no obligation to do anything. He could have just let man wind out to his own destruction forever. But because God is love, he immediately initiated a plan wherein he would become a man and take our place, live a perfect life, then take our place and die in our place for our rebellion, so that not based on human merit, but purely on his grace, he would give us forgiveness if we would accept it as a gift. In order to give man the opportunity to accept that, he has to put up with all the bad choices of the evil people who will not accept it. So I said, you want to know why the Holocaust happened? It's because God put up with evil men so that time could continue and more people would have the opportunity to accept the gift of forgiveness purchased for us by the Son of God who died in the place of every person. The squirming stopped in that place. But you see, that's what Peter meant when he said that God is not slack in his judgment, but that he is not willing that any should perish, but that all should come to repentance. You see, God has put up with the evil that man does so that there would be time for those who would receive his forgiveness and be saved. And so I think that's the mystery that is finished. The mystery of why God would put up and allow evil to go on. God cannot go back on his choice to let man have free choice. So he had to put up with the bad choices of evil men in order to give those who will receive his forgiveness the choice to accept it. Do you follow me? I hope I'm being clear, because I think that's one of the great mysteries in the Bible. And in this judgment, and God and Jesus coming to take over possession of the earth, that mystery will be finally made clear. God has now said, that's enough. And he is going to take back the earth. And the only ones that will be left on this earth will be those who survive physically and are believers. They will have children that will not believe, because at the end of 1,000 years, there'll be a rebellion. But it starts off with all believers. And they forget the mystery. So I believe that this mighty angel who comes here, now he tells John, he says, go take this little scroll out of the angel's hand and eat it. It says it'll be sweet as honey in your mouth, but it'll be sour or bitter in your stomach. And the book is, I believe, the title deed of the earth, but in it also are the things that God must do to make that in force. And so it's sweet as honey to realize that there's a new world coming, a new world where there's going to be righteousness and where there's going to be a chicken in every pot. But it will be bitter when you swallow this and digest the fact of the horrors that have to take place for that to happen. Well, that's my best shot at this. But I believe that all of this is in the making right now. We are very near the time when Jesus Christ is going to send this mighty angel as ambassador from Galaxy H and says, Jesus is coming and he's taking over. Let's try to take as many people with us as we can, okay? Because he's coming. He's going to take us out before this horrible period starts. That's the great hope of today. If you have the guts to be a real revolutionary, come forward right now and accept Jesus Christ as your real revolutionary. And he'll make a revolutionary that'll change lives. Thank you so much for standing with me as a watchman on the wall. I pray daily that he will reward your faithfulness and protect and prosper you in these difficult times. Thank you again for being a vital part of my team.
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3: Welcome to Brad Dacus Live. I'm Brad Dacus, president and founder of the Pacific Justice Institute. On today's show, we've got a lot to talk about. We're going to talk about the 4th of July, some exciting observations about that. We're also going to talk about some recent Supreme Court decisions and some other hot topics that I know you're going to definitely want to be aware of. And to help me do that today, we're very blessed to have Wendy Patrick, who is an attorney yourself, with a very, very credible background. You've appeared on other programs, and I'm always glad to have you on our show. So
4: always
3: thank you.
4: A pleasure to be here, Brad. Thank you for having me.
3: So, the 4th of July just happened, and it was exciting. It was a very wonderful, positive time, I think. What stood out to you the most, though, about this 4th of July, about how Americans celebrated freedom this year? Seemed a little different to me.
4: You know, in a word, I would say excitement. There was excitement, you know, even from the left. You almost couldn't prevent being swept up in the over-the-top display of patriotism across the country. And, I mean, let's just narrow that to this weekend. I mean, you talk about, you know, the flyovers and the drones and the fireworks at Mount Rushmore and all the things that went on in the National Mall. I mean, it was really a weekend that made you proud to be an American. But more than that, because it's the 250th anniversary, we started this party on Memorial Day. Do you remember?
3: Yes.
4: So we have just been building up to this crescendo of excitement that took place over the weekend. And remember, we're going to keep going and ride this wave and just enjoy the remembrance and the reminders that we've had on a daily basis of what makes America exceptional. And our president has been really good about talking about that almost nonstop.
3: Yeah, it was very positive. You know, my wife and I, we attended the fireworks display like we were the way we normally do, but there was more enthusiasm, clearly, than in the past. And I think it just goes back to understanding where we've come. Mm-hmm. I mean, from where we've come and how we've endured as a nation, and how we're on the cusp in many ways of continuing the American way, which is of excellence, of freedom, opportunity, holding, not being held back by what we can achieve and accomplish, and at the same time, respecting how important our freedoms and liberties are. Mm-hmm. Now, let me ask you. So recently, we've had some socialists elected to some positions, or at least win their primaries. I mean, they haven't been elected. Well, actually, the mayor of New York.
4: That's right.
3: There have been some that have been elected, but we're talking about people who are going to probably be serving in Congress who are outright socialists, not just Democrat, but I mean, they're socialists, and they're saying crazy things like, 9/11, well, we sort of had it coming to us, and, things that are just unbelievable. So do you think that our celebration of our 4th of July 250th anniversary is an interesting affront to that socialist or slash communist element that's trying to pierce its way into one of our major political parties?
4: Yes, that's a great observation, because the Republicans are using that talking point to the full. In fact, they're not saying democratic socialist, as the Democrats are saying. They're saying communist. The president is saying communist. And if truth be told, there are a lot of people who aren't quite sure what the difference is. They understand free stuff. That goes to affordability, which is a bipartisan passion, but it also goes to this idea of complete government control.
3: Right.
4: And they also aren't taking into account, we can't make everything free. A country couldn't possibly keep running if everything was free. And then there are people that are just flat out anti-capitalist, which is another misunderstanding, because there are plenty of Democrats that are capitalists. So this weekend, and as we review the Declaration of Independence, and as you and I are both embodying by the fact that we're wearing purple, right? The mix between red and blue, we look like we're going to the prom. You know, it's a bipartisan passion to be an American. It is completely in contradiction to being a democratic socialist or a communist. And the fact that we do have these successes, sometimes I have to believe it's because they want to embrace the same kind of affordability structure that we all do, but there's a big disagreement as to how do we get there.
3: Yeah, and also the other element of this socialist slash communist agenda, which I've been pretty shocked to hear, but they've been very upfront about it, is basically letting the criminals go. You know, get rid of law enforcement, anti-law enforcement, open the borders, let whoever wants to come in come, criminals, whatever. And this is, I think, a big concern for a lot of Americans. I think it's going to hurt the radical left when moms and dads are saying, well, gee, we see all these criminals, over 400,000 of criminals who cross the border, not just illegals, but illegals who've committed serious crimes, have been caught, apprehended, and deported. It seems that that this 4th of July is also an appreciation for law and order, justice, which also goes against this radical leftist agenda that's being put on by the socialists slash communists.
4: And that's an interesting distinction, because there are plenty of people that would love to have free college, free buses, student loan forgiveness, that also want community safety. They shouldn't have to choose this agenda as a package.
3: Yeah.
4: And plenty of Democrat parents are just, I mean, beside themselves when they're reading about the crime rate in their cities. They don't want their sons and daughters walking to school under these conditions. They don't want them going to a party only to get, you know, swept up in some riot or looting activity. So community safety is a very different agenda item than affordability. But if we have sort of a package deal with some Democrats, and you say the far left, and I think that's accurate, because there are plenty of moderate Democrats who do not agree with open borders, releasing people who've committed serious crimes, but would like, just like the Republicans, things to be more affordable, and would like there to be more opportunity for people to get jobs, keep jobs, have good health care.
3: Mm-hmm.
4: So it's almost like you can't just pick and choose, but the way some of the Democratic Socialists are being marketed are really bad for everyone. They would be the first people to say, wait a minute, I'm not for defunding the police. I am not for having everything free. I'm pro-capitalist, but that's not the title they're running on.
3: Right.

0: down that road again. The American people realize how beneficial it is to have a secured border and not allow criminals to go, to come into our country. It's been interesting to see how that plays out, but there's a clear division politically. Now, when it comes to law enforcement, I have to be honest, I cheer when I see law enforcement arresting people and charging them. We have a great due process system. So if someone is guilty, they're going to, or innocent, they're going to have their day in court. Mm-hmm. It's, you have to, you don't have to just convict someone with just a, just a little bit of evidence. You have to prove beyond a reasonable doubt.
1: That's right.
0: It's a very high standard. So when I see people, when I see law enforcement arresting, I get happy. I'm really happy about that. So over the last 60 days, U.S. Attorney Andrew S. Boltros, he worked to put together a super team of 11 federal law enforcement agencies, which includes ICE, Homeland Security, et cetera. And in just one big operation just recently, I think it was out of Chicago, they charged, they apprehended 305 known fugitives. They've charged 179 defendants criminally. And here's the touching part. They rescued 24 missing children.
1: Oh.
0: And I'm thinking, if you're against law enforcement, you're against ICE, then you're against rescuing these children who are being horrifically abused and taken advantage of. Mm. And hats off to law enforcement. We need to salute that. I understand something happened in Newport Beach recently, too.
1: Well, over the weekend, and this is actually to your point, as you know, the good and the bad with law enforcement, there's this public narrative of what ICE agents do. They don't kidnap people off the street. They enforce the law. But what happened in, for example, Newport Beach over the weekend, you had over 400 arrests. You had like 17 different agencies have to converge on the scene because of what they call a TikTok takeover. Does that sound familiar? We've been hearing these takeovers, this language, these social media organized events of just chaos happening across the country. And when you think about on July 4, of all days when the theme has really been to celebrate being an American, enjoy time with your family, maybe even get off of work early, to have this absolutely ruined by violence, looting, explosions, blocking streets, preventing emergency vehicles from reaching the situation, and then basically saying, 911 isn't really going to be available to the rest of Newport Beach because we are all tied up with this unruly mob that all converged simultaneously. That's the difficult thing with social media. That's the challenge of having a way to organize chaos so fast, so quickly. And there's a lot of people that say, look, these are not Newport Beach residents. And I would say the same thing, no matter what city this happens in. There's a lot of times people come from outside. And so they're not trashing their own backyards.
0: Right.
1: And I hate to say you don't want to be a buzzkill, but it's important to know that national holidays and celebrations like this sadly often end up with the kind of rioting we saw this 4th of July in such a nice area, Newport Beach.
0: Yeah, it's very nice. Wonderful place, beautiful place. And to have these thugs come in from, I don't know where, L.A., Santa Ana, I don't know where they came in from, but they definitely were not from Newport Beach. And that was very clear. And they, I'm really glad to see, though, that unlike Los Angeles, where they say, oh, stand down, let the rioters do their thing. You know, this is their free speech to riot and put things on fire and shoot bullets or whatever. L.A., Orange County's different. And Newport Beach is in Orange County, for those who may not be aware. And law enforcement there says, no, we're not putting up with this. You do this kind of stuff, we're going to arrest you. We're going to prosecute you. We're going to put you behind bars. Mm-hmm. And I'm really glad that they arrested not just one or two, but they arrested, was it over 400?
1: That was the number that I read. And
0: awesome. Praise God.
1: Yeah, praise God. And you think, whether an arrest means spending any significant time behind bars or whether it simply means being detained or whatever it is in between, you have to appreciate the fact that one of the goals of laws is deterrence. We don't want people to think this looks like fun. Nobody wants to spend the night in jail. And so this is the type of reporting that, would like to see more of. And I will point out, not only is it true that different cities have different ideas, ideas about law enforcement. But it's also true statistically that in those cities that basically say, hey, it's a free-for-all, and that includes looting, you know, that's where people are going to be drawn. It's almost like criminal tourism. If you know there's a city where you can loot without consequences, where you can block traffic in the street without consequences, why wouldn't you go there? You know,

0: Oh, and the worst part is if it's tied to a riot or a protest, somebody might actually pay to bus you there. You know, and this leads
1: to... Oh, it's happening.
0: You and I have talked about this before. The same people are at different rallies, and you interview them, they're not 100% sure what they're even protesting.
1: They're getting paid, and Soros... Many people think Soros is behind this. I understand there's investigations taking place to really dig deep and find out where this is coming from, who's organizing it, because it's criminal to not just be there and engage in criminal activity, but also to be funding it and conspiring to have that activity take mm-hmm. place. So what about, let me ask you this. So many people may say, well, like you say, they're just going to spend a night behind bars. But if you have a group coming together and elements of that group engage in criminal activity, setting things on cars on fire, whatever, violence. And people in that group stay together in that group while this violence and things are taking place mm-hmm. by members of that group. The fact that Joe here didn't actually throw the cocktail bomb or whatever, but was a part of that, he could be prosecuted. Joe could be prosecuted with not just whatever disturbing the peace, but he can be prosecuted as a linkage with that crime, can't he?
0: That's the beauty of conspiracy as a charge. Conspiracy as a charge requires an agreement to commit a criminal act and then overt acts by one of the members of the conspiracy in pursuit of that goal. And that is why it's a charge that fits large-scale operations in a way that it would be almost impossible, as you mentioned, to be able to say, well, you know, this happened, so we're just going to charge everyone. You can only charge the people that were involved in the original agreement. But with social media organizing, that's not hard to do. You know, back when I started as a prosecutor in the 90s, we had a terrible time trying to prove, you know, who knew what, when, and who actually thought this was going to be the intended result. If everybody's on a group text contributing and talking about their intentions, it's a lot easier to prove. And against, you know, each defendant, his or her own statements are admissible. Gets more complicated after that. But suffice it to say, that's one of the reasons we're able to bring that charge and why you see that charge on so many of these large organized events.
1: Yeah, and it's interesting. So not only are they agreeing with it in the thread or whatever on social media, but they actually show up.
0: Show up. Yep.
1: So there they are actually showing up. So I'm just like, go after them, put them behind bars, put it on their record, let them pay the price, and let's just hit back harder and harder. I think that's what America wants.
0: And they want good parents and adult influences on the front end to inhibit this behavior to begin with. No parent wants their children to have criminal records that are going to preclude them from being successful in a capitalistic society, the American dream. Don't let your kids fail to fulfill the American dream because they were swept up by some TikTok craze that led them to be in the wrong place at the wrong time, committing the wrong kinds of offenses. You know, sometimes we used to say, it's 3 a.m., do you know where your children are? That is still a great question. My parents used to say, show me your friends and I'll show you your future. And I think that's true too. We want to focus on investing on our young people early on in the process to be able to prevent this in the first place.
1: This 4th of July, irrespective of some of these hoodlum acts and stuff, and we're still going to see our nation blossom and shine because we're going to be enforcing the law. We respect the law. Even that's going to carry through with what these thugs are doing. We're still going to demonstrate we are a nation of laws and we have blind justice. Everyone is under the law. But on another note, it seems to me like, do you think there's some of our cultural tension today comes from forgetting that we were founded as one nation under God?
0: Absolutely, yes. You know, I love that we talk about that reality that we're one nation funded under God. I have a new sort of technique I came up with. I call it flashcard witnessing, where you take something in common, a bipartisan passion, something everybody loves, and use it as a witnessing tool. You know, people say, oh, why are you talking about Christianity on the 4th of July? It's a history lesson that we are, in fact, a nation founded under God. And the founding fathers did have these strong Christian values. And then that gives you sort of an opening to celebrate together with the explanation and with sometimes illustrating what it really means to be a Christian. So I suppose the flashcard would be, you know, wherever you go, the grocery store, the gym, the swap meet, the beach, you're armed with this passion that we all share as Americans as an icebreaker, as an opener to talk about faith in a non-intrusive way that everybody's interested in. You know, one of the reasons we talked at the beginning that this weekend was so exciting is when you really review on and reflect on what Americans have, what we have to, you know, at our disposal, being the free country, it is something to celebrate. When you compare and contrast it with conditions all around the world, even among other Western countries, we are still in a place where the American dream is right there for the taking if we understand this.
1: I heard a great sermon this last Sunday. I do a lot of guest preaching, but this was a one time I was just going to church and hearing a great message, which was awesome. And the gentleman who gave the message, Pat, he shared some of the founding fathers and some of the things that they said, like when they said, was asked, I think it was Benjamin Franklin, or, you know, what kind of government do we have? He says, well, you have a republic if you can keep it, I think is what it was. So, you know, and then also, it also, you know, they said things like, you know, we are, you know, a nation that is contingent upon being a moral and religious people, and that only a moral and religious people can this system of government work with.
0: Yeah.
1: Because our system, in order to have freedom and liberty, we have to have individual morality and accountability. And if we have a society where there is no right and wrong, there is no truth, which is what our public schools are pushing, and then we have a society where people just can do basically whatever they can rationalize and or not get caught doing.
0: Mm.
1: And when you have that mindset, you have higher crime, meaning you're going to have higher government controls, less freedom, less liberty. We don't have freedom and liberty to the extent to which we are immoral people, and we are immoral people, a matter of sociology, only to the extent to which we are a religious people, a people of faith, real faith. And I think those are some really important principles that I saw carried through to some of the talking points about the July 4th is not just, you know, here we, you know, where we are and where we've come from, but also how we keep it.
0: Yes.
1: Is to continue the value of living our faith and sharing our faith and not allowing institutions like public schools and the media and Hollywood to scrunch and to get rid of those fundamental foundational factors.
0: That's all true, and I'm hoping the pendulum continues to swing in that direction. Yeah, I'm really optimistic about the reality that we saw post Charlie Kirk's assassination. And isn't it a great day to be talking about this? The preliminary hearing for Taylor Robinson, the man accused of shooting him, starts today. And it's one of those instances where, you know, Christianity is not some cult religion nobody wants to know more about. In fact, people normally, if they have a problem, they're more likely to ask for help from their Christian friends than their non-Christian friends, because they're more likely to get help. I mean, we're the ones that are feeding the homeless, cleaning the streets, picking up cans on the beach, all the types of things that illustrate exactly what you said. If you have a higher morality, if you want to help, if you want to be a contributing member of society, you know, a basis in faith is the way to do it. And I love that this weekend, the president himself talked a lot about it. I love the way we talked about Pope Leo's message. I mean, there's so many things that went on this weekend intertwining patriotism and Christianity. And you know, I would even say, you know, a lot of our Jewish friends, they even were talking right about why it's so important to have that basis, because it really does pervade every part of your life, including what you don't do, like riot and loot and set off bombs and all the rest of that, but yeah, also the honesty and integrity part of it. So it's another opportunity, you know, July 4th Independence, it's another opportunity to talk about the faith-based foundation of that.
1: Yeah, and when you talk about Jewish individuals, I know they've been very challenged in recent years with all the anti-Semitism.
0: Yes.
1: I know we at Pacific Justice Institute, we stepped in and we made a pledge to defend every Jewish student in any public college or university or high school campus, and Christian kids who are being harassed by these mobs, these pro-Hamas, PLO, Palestinian mobs, and even professors that are harassing students outrageously. You know, I think it's, you know, they realize never again is a goal. It's not necessarily a given.
0: Yes,
1: the Holocaust doesn't make it a given that it will be never again. It has to be a goal and a vision. And sure enough, we as a nation have found ourselves challenged. And yet our Constitution, our freedoms, and our liberties are there to protect against those things and our society becoming that kind of horrific, you know, society that we saw in Nazi Germany and other places around the world.
0: Right. And, you know, I'm glad that we talk about that as much as we do in this administration. We talk about values and viewpoints and all the things that are going to keep us going the right direction and ensure we never go back there. And I think sometimes when we toss around words like communism, socialism, people begin to worry, well, what comes with that change in culture? My prediction is we're never going to have to find out. And I think we saw that if you watch sort of all of the red wave, just the way it sort of laid itself out during the 2024 election when President Trump won, we learned a lot more people than we think are on board with safe communities, strong borders, strong leadership, boosting the economy, having the opportunity to make money. I think there's more people on the side of justice than on the side of crime. I just wish social media would be able to help rather than hinder the effort to try to, you know, get rid of some of these TikTok organizing anything. Yeah. You know, that I think is probably going to be the next step. Not just how can you keep bullying out of the social media sphere, but how can you make it, you know, fail to operate as a way that conspiracies can form and execute their plans.
1: Yeah, it's so true. And yet I love also to see along these same lines what some states are doing in an unprecedented way with regards to faith, promoting faith, at least understanding of faith. So yeah. In Texas, we at Pacific Justice Institute, I personally testified before their sequel to their State Board of Education. It's called the State Board of Trustees, and supported bringing the Bible in, not in terms of proselytizing. You can't have that in a public school based on the constitutional case law and precedent. But you can't have education and knowledge of biblical principles that, from a literary perspective, from a historical perspective, from a social perspective, that have been interwoven in our culture and in our society. So Texas approved it. They're bringing the Bible in terms of from a literary perspective, from a historical, cultural perspective. I think that's going to have a positive impact. I know it's going to have a positive impact on that generation in Texas, and I believe it's going to be easily with. We already have case law where the court has held that the Bible can be used in terms of literature, sociology, understanding our Western
0: world's
1: heritage.
0: World's bestseller.
1: Yeah, so I don't think it's going to be challenged. If it is, they're not going to prevail, and we at Pacific Justice will help to make sure they don't prevail.
0: I'm sure of that.
1: Yeah. So, well, folks, when we return, we're going to talk about some of these Supreme Court cases that are going to have a big impact, generally a positive impact, on your and your children's future. When we return, right after this.
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1: Welcome to Brad Dacus Live. Folks, we at Pacific Justice Institute are actively involved across the country, not just talking about freedoms, liberties, but defending your freedoms and liberties on a large scale. We have, right now as we speak, 37 offices coast to coast. We did, from all over the country. We have the largest footprint of its kind of any organization of our kind. We have 147 cases in active litigation. That number is actually higher. I just got an update from our chief counsel this morning on some new hot cases in places like New York and around the country, Michigan and other places, Texas. So if you'd like to keep up with our cases, Or you'd like to have information about our upcoming big gala with Emily Campagno from Fox News, just go to our website. It's pji.org. That's P for Pacific, J for Justice, I for Institute.org, pji.org. So please get this information. We've got great resources. We can keep you updated on our cases, and we need people to be praying for us in our cases. I don't say that lightly. I don't say it just as a, you know, traditional thing to say. I mean it because I believe in the power of prayer. I've seen the power of prayer. So if you're not getting our case updates, just please go to our website, click Stay Up to Date or The Legal Insider. That'll get you that information. And then also you'll have personalized invitations to certain events and things that we're putting on, Zoom calls. For example, we have a big Zoom call coming up in the very near future talking about the impact of Supreme Court cases, how it's going to play out with some of our specialists. So take advantage of it. Go to pji.org, pji.org. All right. Now we're back again here with Wendy Patrick. Thank you so much for being on the show. And let's talk about some of these big Supreme Court decisions. First off, overall, I was happy. I wasn't totally happy. There was one that I were hoping we'd, well, there are a couple that I was hoping would turn out differently. But overall, I was happy. And one of the most important ones in my perspective was actually, of course, the one I was watching the most and we participated in was the Little versus Hickox case. This is where you had an Idaho women's sports situation where Idaho passed a law, partly because our office in Idaho worked with them to put together the statute. And it said, biological boys can't compete in girls' sports. We helped a number of states adopt these, including West Virginia. They were also involved in this case, apparently, their sequel before the Supreme Court. And we filed then also a friend of the court brief to support it when the Supreme Court was reviewing it. And the Supreme Court came down in a very positive way. Seems that they upheld the rights of 27 states to pass these kinds of laws. It sounds great, but it didn't go to all 50, though, did it?
0: No, you know, when you talk about cases like this, it also didn't say that the other states couldn't pass laws like that. And, you know, the example of transgender boys playing in girls' sports, this is another example of something that most people aren't comfortable with. I mean, how many Democrats have kids in school? They have daughters that are playing intramural sports. Not only do they not want them in front of biological boys in the locker room, they want them to have those opportunities to get scholarships, to succeed, to compete. They don't want to share a first-place trophy. They want to win it because they're not disadvantaged biologically and physically by a boy who's sometimes twice their size, twice as fast. You know, one thing that when you talk about, you know, what does it say about the other states that don't have these laws yet? I almost say, you know, it's a race to the ballot box sometimes where different groups decide how can we turn a bill into a law quickest because the Supreme Court didn't say the other states can or can't pass similar laws. But, you know, if there were a state that were to be able to say, you know, we want to make sure it's completely commingled, boys and girls competing together, well, you know that's going to be challenged immediately, and it's going to go back to the Supreme Court because they decided it the first time.
1: Yeah, so I think that's a really good observation. So let's say California, New York, some blue states that really don't care much about protecting females and female sports and their equal opportunity. So ironic, by the way, because that was their language, you know, back in the 70s, the blue states. But so let's say that they don't change their ways and girls are either harmed because they allow a biological boy to compete in girls' sports or the girl doesn't make the female basketball team because a biological boy took that slot. It seems to me that this decision, though it's not binding and mandatory for all 50 states, it does open the door because here we had you know, the majority of the Supreme Court rule number one, that Title IX was passed and to be interpreted to protect girls in girls' sports. That's federal
0: right,
1: law.
0: Right.
1: And the Equal Protection Clause of the 14th Amendment. That's was also upheld to say, no, that language is protecting women as biologically defined women, and you can't use it to defend biological males to take away rights and opportunities of biological women in that regard. So it seems like they laid the foundation for us to be able to file lawsuits against these blue states that are not mending their ways. What say you?
0: Yeah, so those are the constitutional and legal grounds. And, you know, that those are very solid. But, you know, we're also solid on the two distinctions you made, success and safety. I talked about success. It's not fair. You lose opportunities. You lose financial backing. It's also not safe. How many high-profile knockouts, punches, injuries have occurred on basketball courts, boxing rings? I mean, my goodness, male and female boxing together. We have seen such terrible injuries. No parent wants their child, and no child wants to be subjected to that kind of danger, all in the in advancing, you know, equality. That's the opposite of equality. That's the ultimate, the penultimate uneven playing field that nobody wants. And not only does nobody want it, it's also not in really the kind of law or constitutional grounding that we would expect. So I was almost not surprised at all of this particular ruling. What we're all watching with great interest now is how many of those remaining states that don't already have laws banning boys from participating in female sports, how many of those states are going to step up and make either similar laws or, God forbid, laws that say the opposite.
1: Right. And we know California, it seems like they've already opened the door for this. Their school districts, sometimes many of them feel like they have to. So I think there's a great opportunity for litigation. Of course, there's already some interesting litigation dealing with that issue from San Diego County. So I think that, you know, we're going to see that play out. I think at the end of the day, we're going to see the Supreme Court come back, apply those that foundational case they just established, and say, yeah, not only may states pass laws protecting girls, but proper interpretation of Title IX and the Equal Protection Clause really effectively requires it. I think that's still a very good possibility, even though they didn't go that far this time.
0: That holding was a blueprint for red states. Absolutely. They will use that formula to adopt, and they'll adopt the language the Supreme Court used to formulate their own laws that they now know are going to withhold scrutiny, because that's what the Supreme Court said. And like I said, if they're smart, the legislature is going to say, look, let's say exactly what the Supreme Court said, because then there is no way they're even going to relook at this case, because we're just following their rule. What scares me is the states that are going to choose to say, we're going to do the exact opposite. Although that's not a done deal, because not only would they face an uphill battle, but that they were unlikely to even get out of the gate by basically saying, I know what the Supreme Court says, but we're going to pass a law that says the opposite. That might be a non-starter even in blue states.
1: Yeah, and then also the issue of federal funds. So
0: yeah, right.
1: I know the Trump administration, he now has a solid green light to say, hey, states that are not complying with Title IX, we're pulling your funds.
0: Right.
1: And money talks.
0: And he has no problem doing that.
1: Oh, yeah, he's proven it.
0: Yeah, they'll so, say, you're fired. Remember that?
1: Oh, yes. Yeah. California, Gavin Newsom, you're fired. So I can see that happening, and even sooner. So we'll see how that plays out. I know California and I think also Minnesota have been two states that have been pretty belligerent towards that mandate from Trump already. But we'll see how that plays out. That's a real important case. It's important to protect not only the equal opportunity for our young girls, but also the safety of our young girls. I'll never forget this story that I heard. It was a girl, and they were doing volleyball competition, and one side let a biological male into the competition, and he did the spike, a really heavy spike, much more intensive than what a female would do. And many people don't know this, but men and women are not the same, and more than just reproduction issues. So the skull of a woman is actually about half the density of the skull of a male. Many people don't know that. And when a man, you have a male, female against female, it works. Female does a spike, it's not going to be the same intensity. The fact the skull is not as thick as a male, not an issue. But when you take a male with the intensity of a male spike hitting not a male head, but a female head, you have a different issue. And that's what happened to this young girl. It went and smashed. It caused brain damage. And she has long-term neurological issues of function for the rest of her life because of some woke people who can't use common sense, logic, and reasoning. I'm glad we have a solid majority on the Supreme Court that understands logic and reasoning. I didn't say all, but but at least a majority, and that will help bring common sense to these kinds of issues. West Virginia, that was the same case, similar case, trying to save females. They're going to be allowed to enforce their Save Women's Sports Act, which I think is fantastic moving forward. What about the Department of Homeland Security versus Flores Lopez asylum case? This is an interesting case. You know, I understand the holding is that individuals who have not lawfully entered the United States cannot file asylum claims. I thought that was already the clearly established law. You have to be in the United States in order to file an asylum claim.
0: Well, the practical reality was people were stepping foot onto U.S. soil, and then they were in the United States. So it was interesting. The Supreme Court said you can prevent them from coming into the U.S. because then they are not subject to filing an asylum claim. And they gave the great example of, you know, neighbor goes and knocks on his neighbor's house. They're not in your house if they're outside knocking. So this was significant, but it was also interesting that the holding came at a time when we didn't have the mile-long line that we had under the Biden administration, because President Trump made clear that these people aren't coming in if they get to the border. So it was, remember the wait in Mexico policy? You know, yeah. We've heard this under a variety of different names throughout the last several years, but the Supreme Court basically said, you know, you can do that. That justified that type of a practice. And so we probably are even less lucky than we were before to have people in some kind of a caravan coming up to the border, because they're not going to be able to come in. They're going to have to come in lawfully or legally or some other way, or, you know, or how about the right way? These are a lot of the issues that the Supreme Court dissected. I wish all of their personal feelings on this issue could work their way into an opinion. They can't, and they don't, because I would be willing to bet that even the liberal justices, on some level, you can appeal to the fairness aspect of some of these rulings.
1: Yeah, and I agree. And I'm, you know, we at Pacific Justice Institute, we've taken on some asylum cases, mm-hmm. but they're not the ones coming from across the southern border. Those are usually bogus. 99% bogus, as far as I'm concerned. Really? I mean, Honduras is flourishing with churches, both evangelical, about 50% evangelical Pentecostal versus 50% Catholic. It's a very religious country. And to have people from Honduras or Guatemala coming out and saying, oh, we're being persecuted, and they're getting this information from some, you know, leftist organization saying, here's what you need to allege, here's what you need to say, here's how we can get you into the United States. You know, we don't do those, but we take on, like, when talking about Jewish people or Christian people coming from a radical Muslim country where their brother had their throat slit in the name of Allah, or from a communist or totalitarian state where they're being persecuted. Those are the kind of people that we have represented, and we've saved their lives, real legitimate asylum. But so I want to make that clarification for people. We did have one person south of the border we took on, represented, and it was a pastor. It was from El Salvador. This is before they had the president that they do now. This is when they was dominated and controlled by the cartel, organized crime, you know, all over El Salvador. This is back then. And this pastor was preaching against the cartel, boldly preaching and calling upon people to repent. Repenta, you know. And people were coming to Christ. They were leaving the cartel. Mm. They were saying, this is wrong. God, forgive me of my sin. I should not be a part of this. And he was so effective that the cartel says, we have to take this guy out. He's costing us money. And a little parallel there with the book of Acts, you know, a little example similar to that. But anyway, so he was able to escape to the United States, and we kept him from being sent back to certain death. So those are legitimate asylum cases.
0: And that is so important, because remember what the Supreme Court said about temporary protected status, like the Haitians after the earthquake back in, you know, now 15 years ago. It's TPS, not PPS. It's not permanent protected status. And they basically said, the Supreme Court, we don't have the authority to second guess the government, the administration's decision as to which countries are dangerous. So it's exactly what you said, is the president isn't going to send people back to be beheaded, killed, you know, all these different tortured, all the things that you mentioned that then that you want to prevent. That's not the administration's intention. But the Supreme Court said, you know, that there's no judicial review of these decisions. So it's interesting the way there were so many related immigration issues that were decided this term. I got to say, when they gaveled out the last week, I remember thinking, this, you know, bring the popcorn. Everybody all of a sudden is more interested in what SCOTUS is doing than ever before. And, you know, that's a good thing. Community engagement is a good thing.
1: Yeah, it is. And I was very pleased that the Supreme Court did not second guess the president in terms of immigration policy. That's the job of the executive branch. It's their job to adopt policies that protect our nation's security. They need to be given great leeway to do that. And we have, you know, there's a lot of people that are brought into the country on a temporary status that now it's no longer really legitimate. I mean, serious civil war is pretty much over. Mm-hmm. There's a lot of stability there. So people who came here on a temporary basis to keep them from, you know, massacres or whatever, that's pretty much done as I understand it. And the same way we, as far as dealing with Haiti and what happened there, the earthquake and all this, things have stabilized. It's still Haiti. I'm not saying it's, you know, Dallas, Texas. It's not. But nonetheless, I think that the president is using his discernment very wisely in that regard, you know, where there's countries that now have stability that didn't have it before. You know, you can send them back. That's totally valid. And particularly when it comes to our national interests, for our own national security, we saw what happened in Minneapolis, St. Paul, with the massive degree of fraud that's taken place through immigrants there and the crime. You know, I'm glad he's addressing it. It's what Americans want, and it's what his job is partially about.
0: And he's also completely helping other countries like Venezuela after the two earthquakes. I mean, how many times did he go on the air and talk about, you know, all the millions of dollars he's sending to help that relief effort? So he's always ready to help, you know, and would be ready to consider claims of somebody that literally doesn't have a place to live, or it's unsafe, or there's something else. It's not like, oh, there's no more asylum. The Supreme Court is just sort of setting the parameters of what is and isn't subject to their review, number one. And then number two, you know, how much are they going to get involved in the executive branch? If I had to come up with one of the themes of their term, there really seemed to be a theme of not intruding upon executive power. Now, obviously, not every ruling went in Donald Trump's favor, but isn't that what he wants when he's basically suggesting the confirmation of different people as Supreme Court justices? And I also thought it was interesting that not every decision came down 6-3. Along ideological lines. And Brad, we don't even talk about all the decisions the Supreme Court makes that are unanimous.
1: Right.
0: There's more than two dozen decisions that were unanimous. We only talk about the ones that are more provocative and split the court down the middle or weighted in terms of the conservatives being the 6-3 majority.
1: That's a really good point. So like in the Little versus Hecox case, you know, dealing with transgender boys and girls sports, as it turns out, yeah, they went 6-3 on the issue of the establishment clause, of the equal protection clause, but I understand it was 9-0 on Title IX. So you're right. They are. I mean, it surprises me sometimes, but I love to see common sense all throughout the court.
0: And amen.
1: It is a nice thing to see. A big case that the Supreme Court took on, it didn't get as much media as I think it should have gotten, because it was a major game changer and very empowering to the executive branch, whoever is in the White House now or in the future. And that's the Trump versus Slaughter case. And, you know, so going back to the 1930s, the Supreme Court had held roughly that there are some agencies that, you know, commissions that, you know, the president, the head of the executive branch, that he's limited on who he can fire, and it's sort of, he doesn't have real control over all the executive branch in terms of hiring and firing, a lot of limitations. But this case changed that, didn't it?
0: Yeah, and it was interesting that the Supreme Court really gave a win to Donald Trump as to his ability to fire the heads of executive agencies, except for the financial institution.
1: Federal Reserve.
0: Part of it. And Federal Reserve governors, like, you know, the one that he tried to fire. That's important because even though there were allegations of mortgage fraud, if you remember, Lisa Cook, it wasn't the kind of cause determination that would justify the firing. And I thought it was also interesting that the Supreme Court really said in other cases, there doesn't need to be cause. It can be, you know, for any reason. And I think a lot of people were unprepared for that decision, but it was the same rationale as to the president does have the ability to fire the heads of some of these independent agencies, as we call them, with some limitations like the Federal Reserve.
1: Yeah, you know, I think it's really significant in that, you know, we talk about, you know, the deep state, you know, and the swamp, and, you know, and we know how to clean the swamp. And what we're really talking about is bureaucrats and bureaucracies that have been able to do their own thing, shielded from the ability for whoever is elected by the people to influence and change what they're doing. Well, this is a game changer, because now when we elect a president, we're going to elect a president who can clean the swamp, who can hire and fire to carry out what the people voted for that person to do.
0: That's right.
1: Good or bad or whatever. I like that.
0: Yeah.
1: I look at it as more of a victory for we the people, because now our vote counts all the more and will be respected all the more, not just by those immediately working for the president, but by the executive branch.
0: And the reason that's important is, remember, President Biden really didn't fire anybody. So this wasn't an issue the way it was and was both in Trump's first administration and now. I mean, this man made a career on reality television and The Apprentice saying you're fired. He has no problem firing people that disagree with his policies, for example. So we're not talking about cause, but even political disagreements, policy disagreements. The reason we didn't talk about it in the 5 years or the 4 years under the Biden administration, seems like longer, is probably because if you don't make an issue of it, there isn't that opportunity to test the bounds of executive power. But whoever comes in on the Democrat side in the future, no doubt will have people that he would rather replace with somebody else. And he or she will be able to do that freely.
1: And they should be able to do that if they're the ones that were validly elected by the people. Of course, I put in the word validly.
0: Whole other issue.
1: It's a whole other issue. You know, is the Save America Act, I mean, are we going to see that pass or not? But we definitely, that's definitely an issue as to the extent to which we can ensure valid elections, especially in states like California that have exhibited so much fraud. But I do believe a strong White House executive branch is not just good policy, it's what the Constitution mandates, and that's what the Supreme Court looked at, wasn't it? It wasn't like, is this good policy? It was like, the Constitution has three branches of government, not four. You know,
0: not two.
1: Not two. Right. Yeah, so we've got to respect that, and this is a part of the executive branch. The president, according to the Constitution, is over the executive branch. That's, you know, so goes it. And I think that that's a great thing. As far as Lisa Cook goes, and, you know, she was booted off, or Trump tried to boot her off because of some alleged fraud that took place regarding a mortgage application and saying this is my primary resident, really wasn't. I think it's strong enough to boot someone off the Federal Reserve who's engaging in mortgage fraud or potentially. That's my opinion. But it seems like the decision, if I understand it correctly, is they basically said that she was denied her due process that she should be entitled to have to show cause and should be able to make her defense. I think that actually makes good sense.
0: Absolutely does.
1: I love due process. I'm a big due process fan.
0: Oh, we all are. You know, as a career prosecutor, that's the name of the game. Everybody is entitled to due process. And when you think about the difference between allegations and a conviction, it makes a difference for different reasons. You know, if you're in the police agency, obviously you can do different things in an investigation just based on an allegation or a tip. You can't when it comes to somebody's livelihood in that particular agency. That was a carve out. And you know, sometimes when the Supreme Court is carving out, it likes to hang its hat on really broad-based concepts that have a lot of appeal on both sides of the aisle, like due process. So that was one of the things that I think really weighed in favor of the Supreme Court saying, you know, not no, you can't, but not so fast, would be a good way to sort of talk about this, because there is that for-cause exception. It just wasn't properly applied in this case due to all the factors that the court cited.
1: Yeah, and I can completely understand in a way why they did a carve out with the Federal Reserve. I think partly because it's dealing with our financial system, was already sort of a quasi-independent entity. If the president theoretically can just arbitrarily boot off ever from the Federal Reserve and put people on, our financial system would go bonkers. It's on the speculation of, you know, of what's going to happen, and not having an independent Federal Reserve creates an element of instability, mm-hmm. arguably.
0: Yeah.
1: Now you have your purists out there on the Supreme Court who disagreed and said, the Constitution is the Constitution. They're under the executive branch, and therefore they're under the authority of the president to hire and fire, irrespective of these term limits and appointments of as they come about. So I don't know. I really have competing interests in this when I look at this. I was a finance undergrad, specialized in investment analysis, loved economics, and really cherished that separate status of the Federal Reserve. But then I'm also a constitutional purist, and it's a tough one. It's a tough one.
0: You're living in the right country to be taking advantage of all of those interests, because they don't have to be in conflict. They just need to be sorted out, and, you know, you work it out. And that's exactly what the Supreme Court did with this opinion. I have to say, as I was listening to you, I was thinking, you must love reading Justice Clarence Thomas's dissents. There is nothing I enjoy more than a good dissent. And he is really just lays it out there regarding some of the tough statements that one has to make to basically say, wait a minute, the Constitution says this. I understand the rationale behind why you would want it to say something different, but this is what it says, and this is the way I interpret it. So I always also get a kick out of who joins his very pointed, no-hold-barred dissents. Who knows whether or not that language will end up in a majority opinion sometime in the future?
1: Yeah, and yeah, exactly. And we'll have to see how that plays out. Justice Thomas, it's interesting, when he was first being sworn, you know, being questioned about being on the Supreme Court, he was young, and I sort of was like thinking, he's young, you know, is he really the best for it? You know, is his background really the, you know, is he really top of the line? Boy, was I proven wrong. He has become, I think, one of the greatest Supreme Court justices in U.S. history. His opinions have been fantastic. He's written, I think, more opinions than any other justice on the Supreme Court, or he's getting near there anyway. His time of service on the Supreme Court is going to set a record, I believe. That may keep him from stepping down a little earlier, like I wish he would, so we can be replaced with someone young just like him. But he's been an absolutely fantastic justice. Justice Scalia, I think, will also go down in history as one of the most monumental justices of pure conviction and respect for the Constitution, original intent, strict construction. Anyway, this has been a great time talking, Wendy. Thank you so much for being on the program. And look forward to next time to have you back.
0: So do I. Thank you, Brad.
1: Thank you. So, folks, there you have it. It's our God-given freedoms we're talking about. Now, let's choose to keep them. I'm Brad Dacus, president of the Pacific Justice Institute. Let's continue the fight for your freedoms.
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Well, hello there, everybody. This is Todd Hampson for another episode of Today's Bible Questions. And what a great show. I know I said it before, but I love this format. I love this show. A lot of times, if you're following a pastor who's teaching through a series, that's amazing. I think verse by verse teaching is great. I think chapter by chapter teaching is great. I think, you know, series on certain topics is great. All of those things are different ways we can learn scripture, learn about our faith, and learn about key things about God. And this is yet another format that it's almost like a micro version of getting a whole lot at once. It's like going to a buffet and being able to grab a bunch of different stuff for hungry people who want to get into God's word. So I love this format where we get to look at a lot of different topics, a broad number of topics, from everything under the sun related to scripture. So keep it up. And if you're just tuning in, if you've never seen the show before, what we do is we get your questions and then we get those on air. We pose the question and then we answer the question. So if you would like one of your questions to be answered on a future episode, you can use that number below on your screen, 714-815-7097, and get your question answered on a future episode of Today's Bible Questions. Well, I love this one. One of my kind of areas of passion when it comes to theology is apologetics, and another area is eschatology. So this first one is a bit of an eschatological question, meaning something related to the end time, something about how everything's going to culminate and God's plan for the future. And this first question is from Pat from Orlando, and it says, I have a question about the walls of the New Jerusalem as seen in Revelation 21. What do you think the purpose of the walls is, since all who are living at that time will be the redeemed? Do you think some of us will live and work outside of the walls and come in and come into the city in special occasions? And just to give a little context for that, couple things. First, Jesus said in John 14, and he was using Jewish wedding tradition language, and he said to his disciples, it was kind of the Last Supper. He was about to leave them. He said, I go to prepare a place for you. This was Jewish wedding tradition language. In my Father's house are many rooms. If it were not so, I would have told you, but I'm going to prepare a place, and then I'll come back and receive you to myself. So this is Jewish wedding tradition, and it's also the first hint of the rapture, that Jesus was going to go to the Father's house and put an addition on the room, is the Jewish wedding language that the disciples would have understood. Then when the Father said it was time, he would send the Son back to go get the bride to take her there to be with him. So then you get to, so keep that in the back of your mind. You have this image of the God's house with many rooms. Some old translations say, in my Father's house are many mansions, but that gives you the idea that it's a neighborhood with separate buildings. But really the idea is it's one house with many rooms. Then we get to the end of the book of Revelation with the new heavens and the new earth. And then there's the new Jerusalem that apparently is already in existence, and it comes down out of heaven and lands on earth. Kind of weird stuff if you think about it, but this is what God says is going to happen in the future. Now, keep that in the back of your mind. Then one more thing, if you think about it, when Adam and Eve, before they sinned, they walked with God. They were in the presence of God. That's how things were supposed to be, that God would dwell among men and that God, we would have intimate, close fellowship. Well, if you read Genesis 1 and 2 and Revelation 21 and 22, you see that everything's come full circle. God is once again with mankind. He's not separated. He's not in a different area. He's with mankind in a new heavens and a new earth. And then you have this new Jerusalem. So all that to say, I believe that the New Jerusalem is what Jesus was talking about when he said, in my Father's house are many rooms. I think every time a believer accepts Christ, Jesus is making a new room. And by the way, he created the world in 6 days. He's been building our rooms for almost 2,000 years. So they're going to be amazing. It's going to be fit for heaven, fit for our bodies, for our glorified bodies. We can't even imagine what it's going to be like. Now, just so that you know, this isn't a theoretical or symbolic city. It is what
in the book of Hebrews, it talks about they were looking for a heavenly city. Many, many inferences and references to this. And when we get to the book of Revelation, it actually gives us the dimensions of the city. It's going to be a 1,400-mile cube that comes out of the sky and docks on earth and then has the water of life flowing from the center and God's glory shining out of the center. So I wanted to give a little bit of background on what the New Jerusalem is. Because to be honest, many believers have never studied this and don't even know it's there, or they've read it and they think it's just something symbolic, but it is a literal future capital city of heaven. So to answer this question, where this person is asking, will we be locked in that city, or will we go out of it? I think of it as like that's home base. I think we'll be able to explore all of the universe. I believe we'll be able to explore everything God has recreated at that point. We're not locked into there, but that's where our home is. You know, you've heard the old adage, home is where the heart is. That's where we're going to want to be because that's where the presence of God is. Now, again, this is mysterious as well because God is omnipresent. God is everywhere. We can't flee from God, but God's tactile presence and his glory will be in the center of the New Jerusalem. By the way, another question you didn't ask, but I'm giving you this as a bonus. In the New Jerusalem, we see that there's 12 gates that represent the 12 tribes of Israel, and there's 12 foundation stones that represent the 12 disciples, the 12 apostles or 12 disciples. And each of those foundation stones is a precious stone that reflects the glory of God. So it's going to be a beautiful sight, something that we can't even imagine. But God's plan for the Jewish people and God's plan for the church show up in the permanent New Jerusalem, the capital city of heaven that we will dwell in, where our living spaces will be for all eternity. So great question. I think the more we can think about heaven, I've said this before, but the more we can think about heaven, the more we can be blessed to be anchored to our promised future. And then one last comment, those 12 gates, they're always open because it says it's always day. The glory of God is the light, and it will never be dark. The picture there is there's no sin. There's nothing to be afraid of. The walls aren't for protection. They're for intimacy and fellowship and to have a home base and a place that we call home. Amazing things we have to look forward to as believers. So this next question, so that's a big, heady theological question, has a lot to do with eschatology. This next question is a very simple one, more of a practical Bible study question, and it's this. Do you study from a particular translation, and what would you recommend as a good Bible commentary or study help? Great question, and when we could go deep on this, but when you look at the different translations that are out there, some of them are more, as close as they can get to the original languages, a word-for-word translation, and other translations are a paraphrase or designed to help us read it more fluidly related to our modern English language. On the first end of the spectrum, you have like NASB, the New American Standard Bible, and the ESV, the English Standard Version. Both of those try to be true to the original language as much as possible, and they use the latest, most accurate manuscripts. Then you have, on the other end of the spectrum, you have a little bit more written so that we can understand it. The NLT, the New Living Translation. I think it's a great one. I use that if I'm just trying to listen to scripture, not if I'm doing a deep dive or a deep study. On my Bible app, I use the New Living Translation. And then on the far end spectrum of that is the Message Bible, which is a paraphrase. It's not a translation. It's literally one man's paraphrase of the Bible. But some people get a lot out of that. And I would just say, just be careful if you read something in a translation that's more of a paraphrase and you're getting into areas of theology and forming convictions about certain areas of theology, make sure you check it in one of the more literal translations. So I would say most of the time I use the NASB, and I like the ESV as well. My church uses ESV and it's a great translation. I prefer the NASB mostly because that's what we used in seminary and I got familiar with it. But before that, for 25 years, I used the NIV and the New King James Version. Those are good versions as well. So you have a lot to choose from, and I'll end that with this. The best Bible you can read, the best translation you could read is the one you're going to read. Whichever one is going to facilitate you reading God's Word regularly, stick with that translation. Then as you're doing more in-depth study, you can look at some of these other translations to make sure
if you're understanding theology, that you're looking at as closely as you can to the original languages. Now, the other part of this question was, what other Bible study helps or commentaries do I use? My favorite all time is anything, kind of one of my heroes of the faith is Ryrie. So my Ryrie study Bible is my go-to. It's so marked up that I can't, there's no room to write in it anymore. I've had it for years and years. And he was a Dallas Theological Seminary professor who I believe really accurately represented truth. Now, if you can get his commentaries, get his commentaries. And the study Bible has a lot of good notes, but it doesn't have a whole lot of notes. I wish he would have put more notes in it, but what he does have in there covers the real key areas. And there's other Bible studies, the MacArthur

looking at some eschatology and that kind of thing. But obviously, I lean that way because I went to DTS, so I have a heart for that, and my heart is drawn to any of those former giants of the faith that taught there. But there's a lot of good commentaries out there. But I would say this: make sure whatever commentary you're using, they use a literal, plain sense hermeneutic, and in my opinion, make sure they're dispensational. Meaning they read the Bible and take it literally, and they believe it's all one story, that it's progressively revealed, and that anybody who puts the effort in to understand the Bible can understand it plainly at face value. Versus there are some other commentaries that force a theological grid on the text. Some aspects of Reformed theology are like that, in my opinion. So anyway, you need to find a couple trusted voices, see what they use, but those would be my recommendations, and I hope that helps. But again, the best Bible is the one you're going to read. God has a way of overriding all of our humanness. When we get into His Word, it's not going to return void. It's going to affect us and impact us in the way that God intended. So we can trust Him with that. Okay, so this next question, and by the way, real quick, if you're just tuning in and you want to have a question answered on a future episode, you can use the number below, 714-815-7097. Don't call that number, but text your question to that number, and we'll get it answered on a future episode. So now let's flip back. We have another end times related question. This one doesn't have to do with the book of Revelation, but rather the book of Ezekiel, particularly Ezekiel 38 and the War of Gog and Magog. If you haven't studied that before, it's the most detailed end time war in Scripture, and found in Ezekiel 38 and 39, which, by the way, follows Ezekiel 36 and 37 about the return of the Jewish people to the land of Israel. So it's chronological in nature, and it's very, very prophetic. And amazing to read if you take the time. So here's the question: if Israel, and in that passage it says that Israel will be attacked from the north from a coalition of nations led by Russia, Iran, and Turkey. It uses their Old Testament names, but that those armies would be decimated by the Lord, not by Israel. That God Himself will destroy them in different ways. And then it gives us this one detail that Israel. The people of Israel, the Jewish people, will be burning the weapons of the enemies for 7 years. So that gives you a quick connection to the 7-year tribulation period. But anyway, this key detail is important. And this person asks, if Israel will burn the weapons for 7 years after the Ezekiel 38 war, does that mean it must happen 3.5 years before the tribulation starts? Now, the reason they say that is because at the midpoint of the tribulation, exactly at the 3.5-year mark, we know that the Antichrist will break his covenant with Israel based on Daniel 9:27 and will turn against them and try to kill them. So the idea here is that Israel will be on the run for the final 3.5 years of their existence in the tribulation period. So how is it that they'll be burning the weapons for 7 years? Does that 7 years in Ezekiel equate to the same 7 years of the tribulation period? If that war happens after the rapture, then there would be at least 3.5 years between the rapture and the tribulation. I can't imagine the Jews being able to carry 3.5 years of these to Petra. That's another detail. There's verses that say in the Old Testament prophets that correlate with Revelation 12 about a remnant of Jewish people being protected in the wilderness, which we believe it says it's in Bozrah, which is where the city of Petra is, the rock city. If you've ever seen Indiana Jones and The Last Crusade, it's depicted in there, or they filmed there actually. So it appears that's where the Jewish people, a remnant of the Jewish people from the midpoint of the tribulation to the end of the tribulation, will be protected in Petra. So this person is saying, how will they burn weapons for those 3.5 years? Doesn't that mean they'll have to be between the rapture and the beginning of the tribulation, that they'll have to be 3.5 years, so that by the midpoint, that's a full 7 years? So I know that's complex. I know that's a lot of moving parts. Just to paraphrase that, we know that the future tribulation period is 7 years in length. We know the Antichrist breaks it at the midpoint, and that the Jews are on the run and are protected in Petra for the second 3.5 years. And then we have this detail in Ezekiel 38, which is an end time
description of a war.

0: war, which appears to happen somewhere around the beginning of the tribulation period. So how is it? How does the 7 years work out? A good friend of mine and a great Bible scholar, Ron Rhodes, who's an amazing Bible scholar, he holds the view that there will be a 3.5 year gap, at least a 3.5 year gap between the rapture and the beginning of the tribulation period for this very reason. As much as I love him and I respect him and he's a great theologian, super smart guy, I think there are a few ways that it could still correlate with the 7 years of the tribulation period. Number one, there's actually a technology right now that's out. If the weapons that Russia, note the characters that are involved in this, Russia, Iran, and Turkey, if the weapons they're bringing, if some of them are tactile nuclear weapons that they can use, there's actually a technology out right now that turns nuclear weapons into energy. It's kind of a set it and forget it thing. It can run as long as the nuclear energy is in there. So that could last 7 years. Also, I think another possibility, if it's literally, if we're at the point at this, by the time this battle comes, and it's literally wooden weapons that are being used because so much destruction has happened, I do think there, it could be possible that the Jews protected in Petra do still have some of those weapons with them to burn as firewood for that those second 3.5 years. It doesn't say how much has to be burned for the full 7 years, just that it will be burned for 7.5 years. So those, both of those are my view. It's sanctified speculation based on the logic and the possibilities. But I think this is one of those areas we have to wait and see. We don't know for sure. But we do know that Scripture aligns, that all these things make sense, and that all these things are going to take place in the end times. We just don't know. We know the big broad brushstrokes of the order of events. We just don't know all the fine-tuned details. But we will in hindsight, and we'll get to get knowledge of those things as they take place. So anyway, great question, very astute question, very observant, looking at the details of Scripture. This is so important. And by the way, the more you get into what I found, the more you study eschatology, the more you're forced to look at the minute details and the more confidence you have that Scripture links up perfectly. Because all of a sudden you'll see, oh, this puzzle piece fits perfectly here, and that's backed up by this puzzle piece. And before you know it, you formed a full picture. And then one last thought on this, and then we'll move on to another question. It's interesting to me that simple theology, key things that everybody needs to know, like the doctrine of salvation, a young child can understand it. But when it comes to deeper theology, and particularly eschatology, it takes some time and some effort and some intentionality to get in there, to roll up our sleeves, to do Bible study, and to see what the Bible actually says and how it all links up. But the more, me personally, the more I study Scripture, especially the minute details of Scripture, the more my mind is blown at how every word of Scripture fits together perfectly. And it's an evidence that the Bible is from God. The fingerprints of God are all over Scripture. And the more you study it, the more confidence you have that His word can be trusted and that it's supernatural in nature. What a blessed people we are to have special revelation given to us from the Creator, to study for a lifetime and still be scratching the surface, and then we'll study it even in eternity. We have a lot to look forward to. So that's that question. So if you're just joining us and you want to know how to get your question on air, just text your question to that number you see below on the screen, 714-815-7097, and we'll get that answered for you on a future episode. I'm not sure how many episodes out we are at this point, but keep the questions coming, and eventually we'll get to your question. And here's our next question. It says, does God honor the prayers prayed during Rosh Hashanah at the Temple Mount by unbelievers? So there's a couple things at play here. Rosh Hashanah is a Jewish holy day. It's a very important one. There's a lot of dedicated religious Jewish people and some cultural Jewish people that actually go to the Temple Mount and pray during this time period. And it's got a lot of special components. It's in Israel. It's in Jerusalem. It's at the Temple Mount. There's so much spiritual connotations there. But the question here is, does God honor the prayers by these unbelievers? And I would just say, I'm going to be careful how I say this, but no, God hears. Now, God hears everything. He's omniscient. He's omnipresent. There's not a prayer that any Christian or pagan has ever prayed that God hasn't heard. But I guess the real question is, does God respond to the prayers? And I think God responds to the prayer of the unbeliever that wants to know more, that is seeking God, and of course the prayer of someone who wants to accept Christ as their Savior. And I think God hears and answers all the prayers of believers. Now, his answers are different. They might be yes, no, wait, not yet. You know, so there's a lot of different answers God can give, but he hears, just like a loving father hears all the requests of their child at Christmas time. God hears every request from those who are his. But he's under no obligation to respond to prayers from anybody just because of where they are or what their lineage is. Now, the secondary question is, what is God's special plan for the Jewish people? And he definitely is not done with the Jewish people. All people must come to Christ the same way anybody does, by faith, by grace, through faith. We have to accept Christ as our Savior, as individuals. But God is not done with the Jewish people. We've tackled this on a few questions on other episodes where Paul says in Romans 11 that one day when the fullness of the Gentiles, when all believers of the church age have come in, then all Israel will be saved. He in the tribulation period, he takes the people of Israel off the back burner, puts his focus back on them on the front burner, and tries to save them, which happens at the end of the tribulation period. A large remnant, or actually one-third of the Jewish people alive at that time, will become believers. That's what Scripture tells us. So anyway, a couple questions rolled into that. But yeah, location and lineage don't obligate God to hear prayers at all, or to answer or to respond to prayers. God is clear about what he everyone has to be his, who's his child, and he hears all those prayers, but he does respond to those who are seeking him, who are seeking a relationship with God. So I hope that answers your question there. Now here's one, and this is a great question, actually. This is one that if you've studied this at all before, you've had this question, and this person says it's a strange question, but actually it's a logical question related to this topic. And they say, and this is an anonymous person, but they say, here's a strange question that may have crossed my mind many times before. And they say, when the angels of God fight the angels of the devil, how do they do it? Like, what does battle look like in the unseen realm? Angels can't get killed, so are they just punching each other, or what? I like that. I like how they phrase that. We know that in the end, God's side wins, and all fallen angels will be cast into the lake of fire. But in the meantime, what determines who wins the fight? This is a valid question, because we read a couple accounts in Scripture, and one of them I'll cite here. Actually, two of them I'll cite here, where we learn about how the angels do fight and wrestle in the unseen realm. In Daniel chapter 10, verses 12 through 13, an angel who came to David says, "Do not be afraid, Daniel. From the first day that you set your heart on understanding this and on humbling yourself before your God, your words were heard, and I have come in response to your words." So Daniel was praying. He was fasting and praying. God dispatched an angel to go bring Daniel a message. But here's what we read next in verse 13. "But the prince of the kingdom of Persia was standing in my way for 21 days. Then behold, Michael, one of the chief princes, came to help me, for I had been left there with the kings of Persia." So apparently what we gather from this and a few other are kind of overseen by high, powerful, high-ranking fallen angels. So, of course, we read about demons that possess people and do all kinds of mischief, but then you have these higher form of angels, fallen angels as well, who are overseeing different regions. In my opinion, that's why we see so much evil in Iran, even in our day. There is a demonic entity who is watching over Iran and trying to claim Iran and keep Iran or Persia for its own evil purposes. So to answer the question, I don't know how they fight. And you're right. They're indestructible at this point. So we don't know how they fight. We don't know how they resist one another, but we see that they resist each other in real time and that it's actual spiritual battle that they're doing. That for 21 days, the demon of Persia kept this angel from getting to Daniel until a more strong angel, Michael the Archangel, came and kind of set him free and let him go deliver the answer to Daniel. Then in Revelation 12, I mentioned this earlier, there's going to be another, I think it was last episode, there's going to be another battle in heaven in the future at the midpoint of the tribulation, where it says Michael and his angels were waging war with the dragon, talking about Satan. And the dragon and his angels waged war, and they did not prevail. And there was no longer a place found for them in heaven. They're kicked out of heaven, kicked out of the celestial heavens, and out of space and air, and they're kicked down to earth. And it says, and the great dragon was thrown down, the serpent of old, who is called the devil, who deceives the whole world. So here we have another indicator of a spiritual war going on in the unseen realm. So I don't know how that happens. Maybe we'll get a glimpse of that when we're in heaven. Somehow, some point, I think we will understand exactly how that works. But we know it's real battle. It's not a symbolic battle between good and evil. These are real entities fighting one another. We read about that in Ephesians chapter 6, that these are real demonic evil powers that really do exist. So amazing question. Great, great question. Observant question. And something that one day we'll get a better understanding on. Well, we're almost out of time. I almost have enough time for one more question, but we're going to have to punt to another episode. And if you want your question answered on a future episode, by the way, you can simply text it to the number below on your screen, and we'll get that answered for you on a future episode of Today's Bible Questions. Thank you so much for tuning in. Thank you so much for sending these questions in. Keep the show going, and hopefully it's blessing you. And I hope to see you again soon on another episode of Today's Bible Questions. Take care.
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5: 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So be

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1: What if I told you that the strength of a church doesn't come from the stage, that it comes from the seats instead? I was about to say pews, but it's been a long time since we had pews. We had pews at one point, but it's been a long time since we had them. But it comes from the strength that is in the seats. I know a lot of pastors. I have relationships with a lot of them. And I can tell you that many, especially those of small churches, are constantly looking for people who will come alongside of them and help them to be able to do it. Sometimes we feel like a picture that I want to show you. So I got this picture and sent it to the media team, and they're going to put it up here on the middle screen here. So this is what pastors feel like a lot of times. They feel like Romans, a study in Romans. There it is. That's what we feel like a lot of times. Like we are a one-man band, that there's a lot of people that are there, but they're just not helping out. They're just not involved. And I want to encourage you of a couple of things as we start. Number one, that God hasn't stopped filling people with the Holy Spirit. That the Holy Spirit is still coming upon people to empower them. The Holy Spirit comes in you on the moment that you are born again, but the Holy Spirit comes upon you to empower you to be a witness wherever you go, to remind you of the Word of God, to empower you for the work that God has called you to do within the church, the life of the body. And we want to know what our gift is. And I want to get practical with you today and talk to you about how you can start the process of really knowing how gifted you are and where you can be involved with that gift being used. I inherited my father's toolbox. In fact, I inherited his entire shed. And in that was a toolbox with tools that I don't know how long they dated back to. But one of the things that was in there was a very long, very large screwdriver. And I never used that screwdriver to put in a screw or take a screw out. I don't know what it was made for. There has to be some screws that were that big somewhere on an oil rig or something that you had to have that kind of a screwdriver to be able to do it. But you guys probably know what I did use it for. I used it for a pry bar. And there wasn't a time when I was using it that I wasn't scared to death when I was using it. I'd get it under the lip of whatever it was, and I'd push down on it and think, this thing's going to come unglued and just shatter my face. I remember one time prying something open on a Winnebago I was working on, and I'm pushing it, and it's bending, and I'm thinking, this isn't good. This has stitches. This has a trip to the ER written all over it. We want to use the gifts that God has given us and not spend our lives using a gift God hasn't given us. I should have gone to the store and bought a mini pry bar and a big pry bar. I could have used both of those and it would have been much safer for me and I would have felt much safer. We should figure out what our gifts are. Maybe you've gotten involved in church. Maybe you've stepped out and got involved in a ministry and then just didn't feel like it was for you. And I understand that. When I first started really wanting to be involved in church, I wanted to be a counselor. What I found out later on is that I don't have a gift set to be a counselor. I have a gift set to be a teacher. So when I would counsel, it was like, and even when in the early years when I did a lot of counseling, I used to, when we first started, I used to counsel from 9 a.m. till 9 p.m. on Tuesdays. Talk about a prescription for burnout. Just going over, you know, one struggle after another struggle after another struggle, not only all day long, but into the evening. And I was giving people, I feel sorry for those people because there was no real, I didn't really go into discussions or look into what they were going through or what the root might be. I didn't know any of that. I was 25 years old. I didn't know any of that. I was just like, all right, let me share with you 3 points out of the book of Ephesians that I think will help you in what you're struggling with. Because that's my gift set. My gift set. Now we can grow in any area, right? And I have grown in counseling and we can grow in any area, but we want the gifts that God gives us. Well, Paul encouraged Timothy to fan the flame of the gift that he had been given, that we would make use of it and learn more of it as we use it. And it will become evident over time. Now, Barna's study found that only 29% of Christians volunteer in their church in a given month, 29%. So that's a small amount. Now, looking out at this crowd, this may be the 29% of Calvary Tucson here and at the West Campus that volunteer, for all I know. But it's good for us to be used by God and to allow the gifts that we have to be used by Him. This means more than two-thirds is sitting on the sidelines. Imagine if 70% of the body was working. Imagine if only 70% of your personal body was working. You wouldn't be able to do very much. You wouldn't be able to do what you've been created to do. And I don't know that the church can do what God has created us to do in the community that we are in if only 29% of it is working. Once we get 100% of us going, or close to 100%, we're going to be doing what God has called us to do in an incredibly effective way. Now, in Romans 12, we find seven gifts for the body of Christ to do in the world God has called us to do together. These are not individual gifts. It's not you by yourself. It's the gifts that these seven gifts are unique. In 1 Corinthians 12, we have a list of the gifts that are there. We have tongues and interpretation of tongues, and there's prophecy and miracles and healings, some of the sign gifts. I do not believe that any of the gifts of the Spirit have ceased. There's two positions that you can come from: cessationism, cessation meaning that the gifts have ceased, and continuationism, believing that the gifts have continued. I believe the gifts have continued. But the Spirit is the one who uses the gifts as He wills, and He gives the gifts as He wills. And if the Spirit is moving in a particular church, in a particular time, in a particular age, in the area of tongues and interpretation of tongues, then I believe that that will be taking place in the church. If God isn't moving in those particular ways, if He's moving in other ways, then other things are going to be happening. Now, I've made some very good friendships with apologists over the years. And I had one apologist tell me that God only speaks to you through the Word of God. That He doesn't speak to your heart, that God might bring to memory the word that is in the Bible to you. And as we talked about it, it kind of, I think, revealed his view on the gifts, that he is probably a cessationist. We didn't talk about the gifts at all, but he's probably a cessationist, because the gifts have God speaking to you and then you sharing with people. Now, we talked about the importance of humility last week. In verse 4, we spent a whole time talking about those gifts. Because of the gifts of the Spirit and their operation, you can become prideful. The same thing is true with a pastor teacher. Instead of being a one-man band, he could have all the help that he wants, and he could be super prideful instead. And so we want to approach the gifts that we have with humility. Remember that Paul said to the Corinthians, "You come behind in none of the gifts, but you are not spiritual, you are carnal. I wish I could talk to you as to spiritual, but you are not, you are carnal." So the gifts are not given to only those who are spiritual. It's really important to understand, because sometimes we think, well, I've got the gifts and God uses me, therefore I'm spiritual. You might not be spiritual at all. The gifts are God's gift. They're gifts. They're not the rewards of the Holy Spirit, right? They're the gifts of the Holy Spirit. And you get a gift whether you deserve it or not on your birthday, right? You might not deserve it at all. Maybe you deserve to give everybody around you a gift instead of you getting a gift from them. But you get a gift anyway. And so God gives us gifts, and we got to be careful that we don't grow in pride. And that's exactly what happens. So we want to use the gifts. We want to use them decently and in order. We want God to be glorified by the gifts that we have. And I think the best way to find out what gift you have is to begin to get involved. Find a place to start doing what you think you would like to do. Start with what you like. There's a good chance that what you enjoy to do is going to be the gifting that you have. So begin doing it. I went to hear Elizabeth Elliott after I'd come to Tucson. Elizabeth Elliott was speaking at Casa Sadobe's church when they were still on Ina and La Jolla. And she said in the middle of that, the only thing that I remember her saying, I'm sure she said a lot more that was profound. But what I remember her saying was, if you don't know what God's called you to do and you're not being used by God, then start moving. Because it's impossible to steer a parked car. Now, I realize that analogy is used a lot. I had not heard it before, and it really spoke to me. Get going. Get rolling. Find out where God wants you. And then you can steer it. If you make a commitment to teach, you know, in Sunday school or to take care of babies, if you make a commitment, it's not for you. Some of you know right away it's not for you. But if it's not for you, then you can always change gears. Go do something else. You are not married to anything that you do. You can always talk to whoever the leader of that ministry is and say, I don't feel like this is for me. I'm thinking maybe this is what I should be doing. And I'm having some struggles. Now, they may be able to help you out with some information, help you learn how to do it better, but start to get involved. So the title of our message today is The Gifts That Build the Church. Stronger Together is the subtitle. You and I are stronger together. We're going to reach more people together. If I did what I did without you guys, then I would reach very few people. The Bible tells us that two are better than one. One puts 1,000 to flight. Two could put 10,000 to flight. When two people are together, they can stay warm. If they're isolated, they're cold. And so there's something about being together that God multiplies that use of us together for the sake of the people who are there and for the sake of the body, not just reaching people for Christ, because it's not just about ministering to people who are reached for Jesus. It's about ministering to people who have already been reached for Jesus to their fullest in what God has for you. You want to grow and you want to mature and you want to have relationships with people around you. You want to be able to pour into them and have them pour into you. We're supposed to bear one another's burdens. We're supposed to call out each other when we find that there's sinful areas in our lives. We're supposed to do it gently, the Bible says, and we're to consider ourselves when we do it. But how can we do that if we don't interact with one another, if we don't get to know each other? So after Paul talks about humility in verse 3, he gets into verse 4 and he says this, "For as we have many members in one body, but all members do not have the same function. So my feet are for a different reason than my hands. My eyes are for a different reason than my ears." And I could go on and on. So you and I make up one body, the body of Christ. And some are hands, some are feet, some are eyes, some are ears. And these different functions that we have are so that we can shine for Christ in a lost world and strengthen one another. He says in verse 5, we being many are one body in Christ. There's a oneness that we have. And individual members of one another. So we're each individual members of one another. So the body grows as we interact with one another. Jesus said, you will know them by the love that they have for one another. If we take time to get to know each other and fellowship becomes part of what we do, then when people come in here, they'll see us and they'll know that we are with Jesus. They don't have to be Christians to do that. They'll walk in and see the love that we have for one another. So I encourage you, and we're going to be doing things that are going to help encourage fellowship. We're going to open up the coffee shop after services a little longer where you can go out and hang out. And if you don't know anybody, just go get a coffee. Stand around a little bit. See if somebody, you know, you can learn to talk with someone. You can start to interact with someone. Make some friendships here at the church. See people that you sit next to that you might wave when you come in because you recognize them, but don't know their name. Get to know their name. Ask some questions about who they are. Take a true interest in their lives. You say, well, I don't really know how to fellowship. I'm going to tell you the very best way to do it. That is to take an interest in their lives. Start asking them questions, but mean it. Now, he gets into the seven gifts, and it doesn't surprise me that there are seven. I'm learning that seven is a Hebrew construct, that in the Old Testament, you find it You find seven groups of things or the word seven used 700 times in the Bible. And it shouldn't shock me that it's 700 times in the Bible. It's like, and it means completeness and it means fullness. So when Paul's writing this, he's writing of the seven gifts of fellowship, of koinonia. And it's the completeness of them. So he writes seven of them that these are the complete. He says in verse 6, having then gifts differing according to their grace that is given to us, let us use them and let's count them. If prophecy, let us prophesy in proportion to our faith. If ministry, let us use it in our ministering. He who teaches in teaching, he who exhorts in exhortation, he who gives with liberty, he who leads with diligence, and he who shows mercy with cheerfulness. So there's the seven gifts that are given to us for the body of Christ. So out of those gifts, which one would you think that you might have? Think of it again. Do you have prophecy? Do you feel like God shares with you something to share with someone? We put prophecy into a weird category, but we shouldn't. Do you just feel like God might have you share something with someone? How about teaching? Do you feel like you're a teacher? How about exhorting? Barnabas was an encourager. Exhorting is encouragement. You're encouraging someone. Sometimes we just need encouragers. We need people to come alongside and encourage. Giving is giving one of your gifts. Not only was Barnabas a giver, he was an encourager, but he was a giver as well. How about leading? Are you a good leader? Do you have those skills? Are you retired and you're a good leader? Maybe it's time to lead a home Bible study. Maybe it's time to find something to do to make a connection and to help people. Do you have the gift of mercy? And I do love those with the gift of mercy. Because whenever you're like, in this, they did this, and they did that, and they did this, and then the person with mercy will go, well, maybe they didn't really know it. You know, they kind of throw in that, maybe it's this way. So we'll start with prophecy. So prophecy is something that can so be misused. Because I do believe, unlike my buddy who is an apologist, who says God doesn't speak to you apart from the word of God, I believe that God does speak to you apart from God's word. I believe he speaks to me, I believe, in when I'm praying. He'll take me through an event and speak to me through the event. He'll speak to me something to share that I believe that I'm supposed to share from here. But I don't tell you. God told me to tell you guys this. I might tell someone afterwards when they go, you know, you shared this and it was just what I needed. I can't believe it. And I might say, you know, it's something I felt, something happened. I felt like God really wanted me to share it. And that's neat when that happens. But what you do have to know, and this is what the apologist is fighting against, unbiblical statements that are made, right? So someone who says, I heard from God, and he told me that if I stand on my head for 30 minutes a day, that it's going to help my blood flow to the brain. I don't know if you need God to tell you that or not. It probably will help your blood flow to the brain. Maybe too much, by the way, if you stand on your head for a half an hour. You get too much blood in your brain. But now you're sharing something that is unbiblical. Could it be true? Maybe. But God doesn't give you prophecy about standing on your head. He doesn't give you prophecy about things that can't be backed up by the Bible. So I appreciate his concern that people get so unbiblical. You've got to be very careful because you don't know for sure that God shared it with you. You know when you read it here that God shared it with you, but you don't know for sure God shared it with you. And you say, I know God gave it to me. Well, our hearts are deceptive and we still have a sin nature. And humility would say that when you share with someone, a couple of things. Maybe you don't tell them God told me to tell you. Maybe you just say, hey, I wanted to share something with you. This may be good or it might not be. Take it for what it's worth. And then you share what you think that God's shared with you. Or you tell them, I believe God told me this, gave me this to give to you. But you say, I believe that God told me. Yes, there's humility with that. The Bible talks about us judging, some prophesying and the others judging. Why would God tell us that? Because unlike the Old Testament, when prophets received a word from God and knew it, and if they brought a false message, they were to be stoned. They were to be killed. Unlike that, you and I share and others judge. Because we might not be hearing exactly what God's saying. We might think we hear what God says when we don't know for sure what God says. 1 Thessalonians 5:20 and 21 says, do not despise prophecy, test all things, and hold fast to what is good. So prophecy and the scriptures are connected. So I think that God gave us the protection that maybe my apologist buddy is looking for in saying, nobody hears directly from God. You just get, God's word speaks to you. But people could take God's word wrong as well. Not rightly divide God's word. So we want to rightly divide his word. And I'm beginning to realize we're not going to make it through all seven of these, by the way. This is the never-ending study on the gifts of the Spirit. The second is ministry. Ministry means serving others in Christ's name. It can be preaching, teaching, helping the poor, encouraging the discouraged, praying for the sick, any act of service that flows out of love for God and his people. It's your desire to help God's people. It's a gift of ministry. It's a gift of serving. In another place, I think the same gift is called the gift of helps. You want to help people. You're looking to help people. You want to strengthen them. You want to help them. The Bible says that Satan's angels dress up as servants of the living God. That Satan is a wolf in sheep's clothing, and his servants come in looking like they're doing what's right, but they're not. And how much more should we be ministering to one another, truly serving one another in whatever area that would be? This is an area we can all get involved in. We can look around and see, where is there a need? Because I want to help the need. And so maybe you just ask, you know, one of the pastors that are up here, where's the need at in the church? And if they go, I don't know where the need's at, then send them back to find out where the need's at. Say, well, can you find out? And I'll come back up to you next week and let's talk again. Because I would really like to serve where there's a need. And there are needs that we have within the church. Teaching. Ephesians 4 says, and he himself gave some to be apostles, some prophets. Those are offices, not individuals. Well, they're individuals in offices, not an ongoing gift. And evangelists. So there's another gift that we have, evangelism. I've known people with strong gifts of evangelism. And some pastors and teachers. Notice that the pastor and teacher is divided. For the equipping of the saints for the work of the ministry for the edifying of the body of Christ. So the role of a pastor, the role of a teacher, the role of an evangelist is equipping the body for the work of the ministry. It's not about you guys supporting me and my ministry. It's about me supporting you, giving you what you need to be able to be strong to do the things that God's called you to do. But let me end up with this because I need to, because I can't believe I've gone long with the three instead of four. Imagine a football team where only the quarterback shows up on game day. Stands up against another team. Doesn't matter if that quarterback is Brett Favre or whoever the hot quarterback is today, which I have no clue. Doesn't matter who they are. They're not going to be effective. They're going to be ineffective. That's the same within the church. We're a team. And if we're not playing our part, then there's a huge hole in the team. If you don't got any qualified linebackers, any qualified defensive linemen, then you're not going to be able to win any football games. That's why you got to have all the pieces. And so we need to find our part in the church, realizing that we're lacking if we don't get involved. So I pray that if these first three are anything, or the ones that we read later on may speak to you, I pray that they really do speak to you. And we'll get into them once again and finish talking about the other ones. All right, stand with me, would you? And let's pray together. Maybe we'll only do two next week and have two more for the following week. I don't know. Father, thank you so much for your word addressing these issues. We need to hear that you want us to have fellowship with one another and that there are gifts that are given, spiritual gifts by the Holy Spirit to do the work that you've called us to do. And Lord, I pray that we would draw close to you, and I pray your Holy Spirit would do a work in us, that we would discover what our gifts are and that we would be used by you for them, and that they would be for the edification of the body. They're not for the discouragement of the body, although we do realize that at times discouraging things may need to be said. We realize it's for the edification of the body. We thank you for this. In the name of Jesus, we pray. Amen.

0: Hi, this is Robert Furrow. It's our prayer and hope that this program has been a blessing to you. If you've never given your life to Jesus Christ, the Bible says that if you receive Him, you'll be given the power to become a child of God. And if you invite Him into your life today, He will come in with life-changing power. The Bible says that if you believe in Him, you will be saved. And if you call on the name of the Lord, that He will answer you. If you haven't invited Him into your life, we encourage you to commit yourself to Him. Find a Bible-believing church in your community and watch what the Lord does in your life.
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2: Thank you for watching His channel. With a national update, I'm Elizabeth May. President Trump spoke at the Faith and Freedom Coalition conference, where he highlighted the importance of protecting religious liberty across the United States. Speaking to a large crowd of Christian supporters, President Trump said his administration has worked to defend the rights of people of faith, churches, and religious organizations. He declared that his administration has saved religious freedom in America through policies supporting prayer, conscience rights, and faith-based institutions. The president also encouraged Christians to remain active in their communities and participate in future elections. His remarks received strong applause from those attending the conference. Supporters praised his commitment to religious liberty, while critics continued to debate how religious freedom should be balanced with other constitutional rights. The Faith and Freedom Coalition is a Christian organization that promotes civic engagement and public policy discussions. The conference attracted pastors, elected officials, and supporters from across America. Faith leaders also are praising what they describe as renewed public visibility of Christianity in Washington, D.C. Many say they've seen greater engagement between the White House, churches, and pastors in recent months. Christian leaders say they appreciate opportunities to meet with government officials, pray together, and discuss issues that matter to people of faith. They believe these meetings show that religious voices are being welcomed into public conversations. Supporters say the renewed relationship encourages cooperation on topics such as religious liberty and family values. Others believe the government should be careful to respect separation of church and state. The discussions continue, but many Christian leaders say they are encouraged by the increased communication between faith communities and the White House. In other news, an update to the rare series of strong earthquakes that shook different parts of the world within just 12 hours. The first quake, measuring 5.6, struck California around 11:10 Eastern Time, as you recall. Officials reported some damage but no major disaster. Later that evening, two powerful earthquakes hit Venezuela just 1 minute apart. The back-to-back quakes caused buildings to collapse in Caracas, leaving many people trapped. Rescue crews searched for survivors as international aid arrived. About 30 minutes later, a magnitude 6.9 earthquake struck off of Japan's northeastern coast. Authorities issued tsunami warnings, but no major tsunami followed. Scientists say these earthquakes happened on different fault systems that don't necessarily claim a connection. However, such clustering over short periods of time is said to be unusual. Some Bible teachers say the recent earthquakes remind Christians of Jesus' words in Luke 21, where he spoke of earthquakes in various places and told his followers to look up, because our redemption draws near. Governments continue monitoring aftershocks while emergency workers help affected communities to rebuild and recover. And beneath the rubble of this heartbreaking disaster arose moments of hope as rescuers worked to save an 18-day-old baby after the powerful earthquakes. Firefighters also pulled a puppy from the ruins of a collapsed building in Caracas. Thank you for joining us here on His channel with a national update. I'm Elizabeth May.
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3: 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And every day that you wake up, every day that I wake up by the grace of God, there's a deeper encounter with the wonders of His person.
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3: Father in heaven, we thank you so much for your word. Oh, how we love your law. It is our meditation all the day, and you, through your commandments, you make us wiser than our enemies. We ask you, Lord, for the spirit of wisdom and revelation in the knowledge of our Lord Jesus Christ. Thank you that the entrance of your word gives light and gives understanding to the simple. We ask you, Lord, to open the eyes of our understanding that we may comprehend the scriptures and we may comprehend the times in which we live. Holy Spirit, we honor you. We're so grateful. You are our counselor, our helper, our advocate, the one who is called alongside us in this life, who gives us the advantage in life. You are the Spirit of truth whom the world cannot see and does not know, but we see you and we know you because you are not only with us, but you're in us. And we ask you this morning that you would form within each one of us the character of our Lord Jesus Christ, that we would become more and more and more like him, and that you would bring about the reality of his kingdom in our lives and through our lives to the world around us. Fill us again in Jesus' mighty name. And everybody wholeheartedly said, agree and shout it. Amen. Okay, so we're in agreement. We're in faith this morning. Today I want to teach a message called simply Receive the Holy Spirit. Receive the Holy Spirit. And we've been teaching this Holy Week, this Passover season, this Resurrection season, Palm Sunday, Good Friday, Easter Sunday. We've been talking about the gospel story. And as I shared, that gospel, the term gospel means good news. And so we've been talking about the gospel story or the good news story. And if you ask the question theologically and even chronologically after Resurrection Sunday, where do we go after Easter Sunday? Where do we go after Resurrection Sunday? And it's important to know that the gospel story didn't stop with Jesus being raised from the dead. It didn't stop there. It continues. And it includes the resurrection of our Lord Jesus Christ. But the gospel story, the good news, continues from the time that Jesus was raised from the dead, of course. But up until this very moment, right now, every one of us here, any one of us around the world and into eternity future, the good story and the gospel story is still continuing. That God has a good story for every one of us here today. No matter how bad or how unfortunate your circumstances seem to be, the gospel is still alive. The power of the gospel is still alive. It's still saved. Romans 1:16, Paul writes again, we're not ashamed of the gospel, that good story, for it is the power of God unto salvation, unto victory and deliverance from anything and everything that life can offer. The gospel story, the good news, is what it is that God has entrusted to every one of us to bring us into the reality of the goodness of God. And we have to receive it by faith. We have to have our hearts open, and we have to have hearts that are appreciative and welcoming of the Spirit of God and the move of God. We have to accept the good story that God has for us. Can you say amen? We're living the good story right now. It's why the Bible tells us that every good and perfect gift, right, comes from the Father above. Every good gift, every perfect gift. And passages like Romans 8:28, for we know that all things work together for the good of those who love God and are called according to his purpose. That's God's good story for the whoevers and for every one of us. But we have to embrace it. We have to celebrate it. We have to welcome it. And we have to receive what it is that God has for us. Can you say amen? All right. So let's go to Philippians chapter 3, verse 10. We're going to start talking about receive the Holy Spirit here. I'm going to read from the Amplified Bible. I'm going to move quickly here. I've got a lot of ground to cover. But I'm going to start with the Amplified Bible. It's a little bit of a wordy translation, as you can see, but it's worth the effort. Listen to Philippians 3:10. It says here, for my determined purpose. What a powerful statement. My determined purpose. Let's start there for a moment. We must be determined, intentional, and we have to be purposeful about the things of God. Not accidental, not haphazard, not casual, but we have to have a determination of purpose in our heart concerning the things of God. Any relationship that will do well, that will thrive, whether it's with your spouse, your children, your friends, with Jesus, or with the person of the Holy Spirit, requires a determined purpose. You got to be determined and intentional for relationships to thrive and to do well. And that's true concerning our relationship with our Lord Jesus Christ. The more we have a determined purpose to engage his word, we get to know Jesus more. And the more we get to know Jesus, we have a greater determined purpose concerning his written word, both the written word and the living word. When we have a determination in our purpose to pursue Jesus, we'll pursue the scriptures. When we have a determined purpose to pursue the scriptures, we'll find Jesus. They go together, but we have to be intentional about those things. Can you say amen? In John 15:7, as a matter of fact, Jesus himself says, if you abide in me, and he says, and if my words abide in you, that's determined purpose. That's intentional. That's not accidental. But we have to have that kind of purpose in our heart. So my determined purpose is that I may know him. That's the relational part. Any and every relationship that will be fruitful and successful requires determined purpose. And Paul is writing here that my determined purpose is that I may know him, that I may progressively become more deeply and intimately acquainted with him. That even when I get to know him, that I may progressively become more deeply and more intimately acquainted with him. That verse of scripture lets us know that there are really only two kinds of people. We could say people who need to know Jesus and people who need to know him better. People who know Jesus and people who need to know him more deeply, more intimately. And that is our determined purpose. I'm telling you, as I stand here this morning, I thank God. Some folks just gave their life to the Lord last week, got baptized today. Praise the Lord. Some of us got baptized a little while ago. I am as hungry and as thirsty today and as more in need today as I've ever been. There is a determined purpose that I have to guard in my heart concerning knowing him more intimately, to be more deeply and more intimately acquainted with him. Somebody say amen. Amen. Listen to this. Perceiving and recognizing and understanding the wonders of his person. Isaiah writes, and his name shall be called what? Wonderful. And there's an intentionality for me to understand more and more, to recognize and understand, perceive, recognize, and understand the wonders of his person. Watch this. More strongly. More clearly. If you can develop the appetite, there is a plan and an invitation from God for every one of us here today that we can perceive, recognize, and understand the wonders of his person more strongly and more clearly. However much you know him, there's more. However much you know him, however good God has been to you, there's more concerning the wonders or the amazement, the awestruck nature of perceiving who God is.

to that. You have to pursue it. You have to have an insatiable, unquenchable desire to know more of the wonders of God, to be able to see him move in that kind of way. There's an awakening that we have to stir in our own heart, which is why Paul writes, it's high time for us to awake out of slumber. And sometimes we have to speak to our own hearts and say, awake my soul, awaken my soul. I'm speaking and declaring revival in my own heart, because there's so much more to know more strongly and more clearly the wonders of his person. Somebody say amen. Amen. And that I may, in that same way, with all that predetermined purpose, more strongly, more clearly, in that same way, that I may come to know the power outflowing from his resurrection. Remember I said, where do we go after resurrection? Paul is telling us here that I may in that same way come to know the power outflowing from his resurrection, which it exerts over believers. Which it exerts over believers. So Paul is explaining to us there's a purpose of the resurrection power. It's for the believers. It's for God's people. You know, his resurrection power is for us. Every one of us. His life-giving power to break death, to break the grave, to break bondage. He did it all for his people, that his resurrection power can be exerted over the lives over his people. It takes a determination to experience that. Somebody say amen. It is not God's will for any of us to be powerless, but for us to be powerful as we receive the person of the Holy Spirit. He says goes on to say, and that I may so share his sufferings as to be continually transformed in spirit into his likeness, even to his death in the hope. So in other words, the more we die to ourselves and live unto Christ, the more Christ lives in us. The more, come on, determined purpose, that I might progressively know more clearly, more deeply acquainted with him. Come on, there's more. And that's my determined purpose, that I may know his resurrection power, more of his resurrection power, that as I identify so much more with his sufferings, I want to be continually transformed. I've been transformed, but there's a continuation of the transformation and the power of God operating in my life, that I'm continually being transformed. And you know what that means? That if you see me, if I see you next week, we're different than we were today. That every time we see each other, because of the continual transformation of the Lord Jesus Christ, I can look at you and say, I've been changed. There's something different in me. It's progressive and it's growing. That's my determined purpose. That's my determined purpose. That's why John writes, John says in John chapter 3, verse 30, he must increase and I must decrease. He must. That's what this verse is communicating to us. Somebody say amen. All right. So we've been talking about the gospels here. We talked about the gospel of God very quickly. Romans chapter 1, verse 1, the gospel of God. Paul, a bondservant of Jesus Christ, called to be an apostle, separated to the gospel, or the good news, the gospel story of God. Verse 2, which he promised before through his prophets in the Holy Scriptures, in the word of God. We saw the gospel of Jesus Christ, Mark chapter 1, verse 1, the beginning of the gospel of Jesus Christ, the Son of God. So we just saw the gospel of God. The Bible speaks of the gospel of Jesus Christ. Verse 24, Matthew chapter 24, verse 14, Jesus preached this message in Matthew 24, 14. It says here, and this gospel of the kingdom will be preached in all the world as a witness to all the nations, and then the end will come. The gospel of God, the gospel of Jesus Christ. Jesus came to preach the gospel of the kingdom, and it says that this gospel of the kingdom must be preached in all the world as a witness to all nations, and then the end will come. So which is it? Is it the gospel of God, or the gospel of Jesus Christ, or the gospel of the kingdom?
And the answer is yes.

0: It's all of them. Because there's only one God. And these are just different expressions of the fullness of God's good story for us. The gospel of God, the gospel of Jesus Christ, and the gospel of the kingdom of God. And technically, this is where we're going to go. Technically, technically and theologically, you could call the gospel of the kingdom the gospel of the Holy Spirit. You can call the gospel of the kingdom also the gospel of the Holy Spirit. The gospel of God, the gospel of Jesus Christ, the gospel of the Holy Spirit. Let me show it to you. Romans chapter 14, verse 17. Paul says this. For the kingdom of God. We just read about the gospel of the kingdom. Jesus preached the gospel of the kingdom. Matthew 24, 14 talks about the gospel of the kingdom. And Paul comes along and says, well, here's what the kingdom of God is. For the gospel, the kingdom of God, he says, is not eating or drinking, but he says it's righteousness and peace and joy in the Holy Spirit. The kingdom of God is righteousness, peace, and joy in the Holy Spirit. You could call the gospel of the kingdom the gospel of the Holy Spirit. The gospel of the Holy Spirit. The kingdom of God. God's government, his power, his authority. God's government, God's power, his authority. The kingdom of God is what happens when God is in total control. And I just asked the question, what kind of a life would you have if God was in total control? What kind of marriage will you have when God, not you husband, not you wife, when God is in total control? What kind of marriage are you going to have? What kind of children, what kind of grandchildren will you have? What kind of business and career will you have when God is in control? And Paul tells us the kingdom of God is in the Holy Spirit. Righteousness, peace, and joy in the Holy Spirit. Can you say amen? If I was the devil, I would be okay with God's people saying that we're saved as long as I can keep them from acting like it. If I was the devil, I would be okay with God's people being saved as long as I could keep them from knowing the resurrection power. If I was a devil, I'd be okay. You know, I'm saved. I go to church. I'd be okay with that. I'd compromise as long as they don't know the resurrection power that defeats my power in their lives and over their lives. That's where my concern would be if I was the devil. You know, I would be okay with people understanding the gospel of God. I would be okay even with people understanding the gospel of Jesus Christ. And that means you got saved and you're going to go to heaven one day. If I was the devil, I would be okay with that. I would be concerned if they ever understood the gospel of the kingdom. That would be my concern. You understand what I'm saying? Because now you're talking about people who have power. Yes. To break the devil's power. This is why we have to receive the Holy Spirit and why we need to operate in the kingdom of God. The kingdom of God. Somebody say amen. You know? Look at this. 2 Timothy chapter 3, verse 5, Paul talks about the conditions of the last days. When I talk about people being powerless, he says this in 2 Timothy chapter 3, verse 5, having a form. In the last days, people will have a form of godliness, but denying is what? Paul is writing what I just said, that it's okay to people to appear to be godly and to be somewhat godly and all those kinds of things, try to be good people, as long as they don't have any power. Keep them without power. So he says here, having a form of godliness, but denying its power. And wow, having a form of godliness means that we can have very sincere intentions. We can have just a good heart. But watch this. No power to change my habits, addictions, attitude, character, financial challenges, still dealing with struggling with sickness and disease and bondage all of my life. Good intentions can be a form of godliness, but we need power to change those things. We need power to change those things. Come on. This is why he starts out by saying, this has to be my determined purpose. We have to make up in our mind, especially in the days that we live in, that we have a determined purpose to know more of the power of his resurrection. We've got to know more of the power of his resurrection. I have this idea that, listen, man, this picture came to me of uplifted hands singing worship songs with chains around them. Lord, I lift my hands and I give you praise. But chains, the chains have to be broken. It takes power to break the chains. This is a form of godliness. But when you deny the power, if there's no power, it's a form of godliness. Uplifted, shackled hands, and the chains have to be broken. In the mighty name of Jesus. Can you say amen? Come on, we gotta be. In 2 Timothy chapter 3, he continues. He says, always learning and never able to come to the knowledge of the truth. One of the worst things we can say sometimes when I say power to change and be transformed, to break habits and attitudes and to see progression in our life is, you know, the sentiment of, well, that's just how I am. And God understands me. God understands we need to be free from the devil's power. We need to be free from bondage. That's not just how you is. Come on, God created us for so much more than that we might progressively know him. But we have to have a determined purpose to say, this is my time and this is my year to change and to be transformed. Somebody say amen. Let's continue here. That transformation, it takes power to do that. The reason we need power is the world that we live in. Let's face it, man. We need power right now. Transformation requires power. The reason our nation is in the political quagmire that it's in right now and even the problems we see around the world is for one reason. People want power. It's real simple. People want power. That's the source of all the political problems here in America and around the world. People want power. Why? Because only people who have power are able to affect change. That's what it's all about. That's what politics is about. You can't bring change and transformation if you have no power. And it's God's will for us to have power and to be empowered to change. And to grow, to progressively know him and the power of his resurrection, which is exerted over the lives of believers, over the lives of his people. Can you say amen? You know, so we don't just kind of keep a hoping and a wishing and a praying with no power. No, we need power. And that comes from the person of the Holy Spirit. Look at the good news here. Jesus tells us, he tells us the solution. Acts chapter 1, verse 8, Jesus is speaking here. He says, but you shall, everybody say me. He says, but you shall receive what? Power. Shout it again. Power. You shall receive. Power. Here's the condition. When the Holy Spirit has come upon you, and then he says, you'll be witnesses to me in Jerusalem and Judea, Samaria, and the uttermost parts of the world. Jesus said this. Well, come on now. We're talking about my determined purpose, right? Progressively knowing him more, the wonders of his person. I want that. I need that more than the air that I breathe, more than life itself. I need to progressively know more of the wonders of his person. And Jesus says, here's the key. You shall receive power. I'm going to tell you how to get it. I'm going to tell you how to get the power you need. You shall receive power, Jesus says, when the Holy Spirit has come upon you. God has entrusted us with an end-time mandate
1: to build strong believers in a culture of deception and to prepare people for the Lord's soon return. And partners like you are helping us carry out that assignment. I really want you to know that when you support James Ward Ministries, you are not just a donor. You are a builder and co-laborer with us to advance God's kingdom around the world. Every seed you sow has eternal weight and significance. The Word of God says, write the vision and make it plain. And for us, this is that moment, a moment to look ahead, to align our hearts and join hands to strengthen the work and advance God's kingdom together. I'm asking you to join Sharon and me and some other world changers to celebrate what God has done and to boldly embrace what He is about to do.
0: The faithful God who keeps covenant and mercy for 1,000 generations with those who love Him and keep His commandment. That's all it takes, is if you love God and if you obey His word, God will make covenant with you and your family for multiple generations. You don't have to be special. You don't have to have this last name or that last name. Doesn't matter if you have a record. Doesn't matter if you didn't know your dad. Doesn't matter if you were adopted or if you were abandoned. Doesn't matter if you grew up in a shelter or if you grew up in an orphanage. All irrelevant. You love God and you begin to call on the name of God and obey His word, and God will build a family for multiple generations through you.
2: 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We've entered what the word of God refers to as the last week.
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0: Hello, everyone. I'm Pastor Sharon Ward, and I am so pleased to welcome you to Point of Grace. In Hebrews 4:16, it reminds us, "Let us therefore come boldly to the throne of grace, that we may obtain mercy and find grace to help in time of need." 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

In a world full of opinions and headlines and spiritual counterfeits, you and I cannot afford to be casual about what God has actually said in His Word regarding the future. Friends, the future matters. It's called Bible prophecy. Prophecy does not mean whatever we want it to be. Prophecy means in Scripture that God has revealed to us His clear, clear Word. The Bible warns us to avoid private interpretation of the Scripture, which simply protects us from making up our own ideas or maybe basing our theology based upon our feelings. You know, a lot of people do that today. That's a dangerous thing. Well, I know what the Bible says, but I feel it says the other. Nope, listen, dangerous ground, my friend. Don't go there. Let the Word of God speak clearly. By the way, that's how false teaching and cults are born. When people establish something out of their own private interpretation. No, the fact is, Bible prophecy is given to us by God's Holy Spirit, not man's imagination. And when you and I understand that, it will anchor our faith and protect us from being deceived. So grab your Bibles. Let's dive into our study together today. And this is the powerful title, Avoid Deception. It's time to understand Bible prophecy. Let's get at it.

0: of fearing biblical prophecy derail you. Don't let that happen. Just because when you open it up, for example, you'll see in the book of Daniel, we shall see later on, or maybe in the book of Revelation, and a dragon rose up out of the sea, and it had 10 heads. And out of its mouth, and you go, what? Now, it's funny. We will go to a movie at the theater and pay extra for that and eat popcorn while we're looking at Godzilla. But God says, if you keep reading, he begins to tell you the dragon that you saw. It explains itself. People see the first, a dragon, a fiery red dragon, and they stop reading. But if it was any other book, you'd keep reading. You say, well, this Bible, I mean, this Bible's true. Yes, it is true. And the Bible says that there's a devil, and God shows you what he's like. Satan is not a dragon. You understand that? He's not a dragon. He is like a dragon. The Holy Spirit descended upon Jesus. That means he's not a dove. We know this immediately. The Holy Spirit's not a dove. And a dove didn't land on Jesus when he was baptized. The Holy Spirit came upon Jesus after being baptized by John like a dove. And immediately rules out a dove. Isn't that interesting? Kind of fun. Kind of fun. John chapter 13, verse 19 says, now I tell you before it comes, that when it does come to pass, you may believe that I am. The he should be capitalized because it's been inserted by the translators. Now I tell you before it comes, that when it does come to pass, you may believe that ego emi. In Greek, ego emi is the I am that I am that Moses spoke to in the burning bush. Same word, same person. Does that kind of freak you out? It should freak some of you out. Say, what? When Moses was talking to the burning bush, by the way, you know, we make fun of him. He's talking to the burning bush like he's weird. The burning bush, God was not the bush. The bush was burning. Moses talked to the bush. I don't think Moses said, what a nice bush you are. God, you know, God, I think God assumes we're smarter than that. The reason why Moses tells us why he talked to the bush, he said moments earlier, I see a bush and it's burning and it's not being consumed. So Moses went to go to see what was going on with this bush that won't burn out. And out of that burning flame of fire, God spoke to Moses. And God revealed to him, you could argue, prophecy. Moses, this is what I'm going to do. Is that not a prophetic statement? You see how you need not be afraid when God says, this is what I'm going to do for you. How about this? You guys know this. Jeremiah 29:11, everybody's favorite verse. I know the thoughts I think toward you, saith the Lord. Thoughts of hope and thoughts of good, not of evil, but thoughts to bring your life to a full and complete end. Did you know that's a prophetic statement by God? Now put on your prophetic glasses. We're going to go through a little test here with the time that we have left. Kind of fun. John chapter 16. Let's see what you see, how you catch this. These things I have spoken to you that you should not be made to stumble. They will put you out of the synagogues. Yes, the time is coming that whoever kills you will think that he offers God's service. Wow. Okay, well, first of all, Jesus was telling that to the disciples who were Jewish. He was about ready to leave and go back to heaven. And he tells those Jewish disciples, they're going to come after you. They're going to throw you out of the houses of worship, synagogues, and they're going to try to kill you. Is that a prophetic statement? 100%. God didn't give us Bible prophecy to scare us. He gave us Bible prophecy to prepare us. See how preparatory that is? It's awesome. Verse 3, and these things they will do to you because they have not known the Father nor me. But these things I have told you that when the time comes, you may remember that I told you of them. And these things I did not say to you at the beginning because I was with you. But now I go away to him who sent me. And none of you ask me, where are you going? But because I have said these things to you, sorrow has filled your heart. Nevertheless, I tell you the truth. It is to your advantage that I go away. For if I do not go away, the Helper, the Paracletos, Holy Spirit, will not come to you. But if I depart, I will send him to you. And when he has come, he will convict the world of sin and of righteousness and of judgment. Of sin, because they do not believe in me. Of righteousness, because I go to my Father and you see me no more. And of judgment, because the ruler of this world is judged. By the way, who's the ruler of this world? Satan. He's judged. Verse 12. I still have many things to say to you, but you cannot bear them now. However, when he, the Spirit of truth, that is the Helper, has come, he will guide you into all truth. For he will not speak on his own authority, but whatever he hears, he will speak. And he will tell you things to come. He will glorify me, for he will take what is mine and declare it to you. All things that the Father has are mine. Therefore, I said that he will take of mine and declare it to you. A little while and you will not see me. And again, a little while and you will see me because I go to my Father. Then some of the disciples said among themselves, what is this that he says to us, a little while and you will not see me. And again, a little while and you will see me. And because I go to the Father. And they said, therefore, what is this that he says, a little while? We do not know what he is saying. Now, Jesus knew that they desired to ask him. And he said to them, are you inquiring among yourselves about what I said? A little while and you will not see me. And again, a little while and you will see me. Most assuredly, I say to you, that you will weep and lament, but the world will rejoice. And you will be sorrowful, but your sorrow will be turned into joy. A woman, when she is in labor, has sorrow because her hour has come. But as soon as she has given birth to the child, she no longer remembers the anguish for joy that a human being has been born into the world. Amazing, huh? Therefore, you now have sorrow, but I will see you again, and your heart will rejoice, and your joy no one will take from you. And in that day, you will ask me nothing. Most assuredly, I say to you, whatever you ask the Father in my name, he will give it you. Until now, you have asked nothing in my name. Ask, and you will receive, that your joy may be full. These things I have spoken to you in a figurative language, but the time is coming when I will no longer speak to you in figurative language, but I will tell you plainly about the Father. In that day, you will ask in my name. And I do not say to you that I shall pray the Father for you. It's because you'll be connected. For the Father himself loves you, because you have loved me and have believed that I came forth from God. And I came forth from the Father and have come into the world again. I leave the world and go to the Father. Church, you could read that. That's that chapter over and over again. And you will see more and more of prophetic Bible statements that bring you comfort. That was a huge test, but one that is necessary. There's the danger of obsessing over Bible prophecy. Did you know that? You want to be careful about that. Who cares about Bible prophecy? A lot of people don't, but some people go cuckoo crazy on it. They don't even go to a church. They just go to prophecy conferences. And that's not good. And I'm about to give you an exhortation. You guys know what an exhortation is? It's an uplifting spank. It's an uplifting smack. It's kind of like, you can do this. So I just wrote it down, and you can read it if you have the notes, but I'll read it. I'm going to say something about the future, but not from any source of my own. Listen carefully. But from the source of Scripture. I'm going to accurately say something about the future that will come to pass, not because I'm saying it, but because it is God's word given to us in advance. Okay, so I'm going to give you, it's paraphrased, but watch this. There is going to be an increasingly weird time. Yeah, here it is. There is going to be an increasing in weird things being said and done in the name of Jesus by a lot of people. These people will be false prophets, false teachers, and deceivers. They will teach false things, give false prophecies with such supernatural influence and charisma that unless someone is grounded in biblical truth about these false believers, they themselves will be powerless against these spiritual powers and will be deceived by them. So you know what I did right there? I just read to you paraphrased scriptures put together right out of the Bible. In other words, everything that you just saw right there, I queued it up by saying, I'm going to tell you something from myself, but it's biblically based. And what I just shared with you is 100% true. But notice what I just did. I told you something about the future, but I told it to you from the Bible. Don't, as I said earlier, don't let somebody tell you that God revealed this to them in a dream. And I have been sent to tell you. Folks, the Bible's crystal clear on this. Run. God is done giving prophetic revelation. He is not going to reveal or add to the scriptures. He said that. Matthew chapter 24. We're going to blow through this quickly. Matthew 24, verse 24, 25. Now, this certainly applies during the tribulation period, but it applies to today. For false Christs and false prophets will arise and show great signs and wonders to deceive, if possible. Thank God for that if. Even the elect. See or behold, I have told you beforehand. By the way, everybody, it's like a freshman course in logic. Let me read it again. Do I have your attention? Yes. This is very important. Watch. I'm going to change it, but not the truth of it. Watch. For false Christs and false prophets will rise and show great signs and wonders to deceive, if possible, even the elect, which makes it impossible for the elect to be deceived. Did y'all get that? That's exactly what it is saying. You should take a deep breath and relax. Because none of God's kids are going to be deceived. Well, I had a friend. He was a Christian. And some cult knocked on the door. And he went away with the cult and he's gone. If that's true, he was never a Christian. He might have been your friend. But none of God's kids will be deceived. Let's keep going. Matthew 24, 11. Then many false prophets will rise up and deceive many. That's a prophetic promise. Next verse. Matthew 7, verse 15. Beware of false prophets who come to you in sheep's clothing, but inwardly they are ravenous wolves. Wow, listen, if you don't have the word of God rooted and grounded and understand Bible prophecy, they're going to eat you up. Amen. 2 Thessalonians chapter 2, verse 9. The coming of the lawless one, that's the Antichrist, is according to the working of Satan, with all power, signs, and lying wonders, miracles, super duper amazing, off the chart people, miracles. Wow. And with all unrighteous deception among those who perish. Why? Because they did not receive the love of the truth that they might be saved. Friend, here's the love of the truth. You're a sinner. God is the Savior. You can't, if you die without Jesus, you go to hell. If you die with Jesus, you go to heaven. He died on the cross for your sins to pay your sin debt. If you put your trust in him, he applies that work to you. You are saved and you are secure in Christ and you become a Christ follower. Okay? Listen, if you reject that, if you don't receive that love of the truth, that you might be saved, there's nothing left for you. Right there. I didn't say it. It says it right here. 1 John chapter 2, verse 18. 1 John 2, 18. Little children, it is the last hour. I love John. He's not messing around. It's the last hour. And as you have heard that the Antichrist is coming, even now many antichrists have come, by which we know that it is the last hour. They went out from us, but they were not of us. Next verse. We're going to go quickly now. Acts chapter 20, verse 26 to 31. This is Paul the Apostle speaking. Therefore, I testify to you this day that I am innocent of the blood of all men, for I have not shunned to declare to you the whole counsel of God. Therefore, take heed to yourselves and to all the flock among which the Holy Spirit has made you overseers, to shepherd the church of God, which he purchased with his own blood. For I know this, that after my departure, savage wolves will come in among you, not sparing the flock. Also, from among yourselves, men will rise up, speaking perverse things to draw away the disciples after themselves. Therefore, watch and remember that for 3 years I did not cease to warn everyone night and day with tears, said the Apostle Paul, regarding deception. You know Bible prophecy? You will not be deceived. Watch out for people who name names like this. Oh, you know, God showed me that guy's the Antichrist. You get, there's books on this. You can buy, there's books people have written. How to do the math to find out who's the Antichrist. Did you know, I'm so old. I remember where people were talking about JFK was the Antichrist. And then Henry Kissinger was the Antichrist. Did you remember that one? But listen, watch out for people who say, that guy's the Antichrist. There was a book written, 88 Reasons Jesus is Coming in 1988. You can get that book on Amazon now for like a nickel. Therefore, watch, for you know neither the day nor the hour in which the Son of Man is coming. So watch, everybody, watch. Read it this way. Because you don't know the day or the hour in which the Son of Man is coming, what are you supposed to do? Watch. Next verse. Blessed is that servant whom his master, when he comes, will find so doing. In other words, be busy, occupy till he comes, be doing the work of God, feed your family, get your degree, plan your vacation, live your life. All the while, by the way, telling others about Jesus. And just know this, when God comes back, let him catch you being busy about his Father's business, okay? Next verse, looking, active verb, now, continuous. Looking, looking, looking, looking, looking for the blessed hope and the glorious appearing of our great God and Savior, Jesus Christ. And all God's people said, amen. Early in this message, I challenge you to put on your prophetic glasses. Imagine that. We put on sunglasses when we go outside, or we might put on reading glasses so that we might understand what it is that's before us. What about putting on prophetic glasses, so to speak, spiritually, to see what the scripture is saying about the times in which you and I live in, and knowing the word of God? Because listen, knowing the word of God will protect us against deception. It will protect us against false teachers, false prophets. Jesus warned us about that. And listen to this, even false miracles. Isn't that wild? A false miracle? Jesus said that false miracles are going to come so powerfully that if it were possible, even God's very elect would be deceived. What would you do, my friend, if somebody down the street from your church or your home was doing miracles, healing children, opening the eyes of the blind, all kinds of stuff, and there's a massive crowd, but they preach a false gospel? Would you follow them? Which one would you determine is more important? This is a dangerous time. We need to know the word of God, which tells us in prophetic
1: terms, there's going to be deceivers. We need to be rooted and grounded in God's word so that we're not deceived. So as you learn the Bible in its prophetic nature, it's very important that you place that in the proper usage of your life. Use God's prophetic word to strengthen you, anchor you, so that you might be steady in your walk. So I want to encourage you every day as you dive into your Bible and as you walk in obedience with God, that you do that with discernment. Be looking up, the Bible tells us, for the blessed hope and the glorious appearing of our great God and Savior, Jesus Christ. That's a great challenge. So listen, these are critical times. 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And you can follow us on social media as well. Friend, be looking up. Until next time, we'll see you right back here at our teaching program together.
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6: This morning we'd like to take a look at Numbers chapter 32, verse 23. Some elders had come from the tribe of Reuben and Gad to Moses and told them that they desired to stay on the east side of Jordan for their possession. Moses challenged them with their decision, and they said, "Oh, we will go in and help fight and take the land, but then we want to come back and receive our inheritance here." And so to that suggestion, Moses said, "All right, if you want to do that, it's okay. But if you do not do so," verse 23, "but if you do not do so, then take note, you have sinned against the Lord, and be sure your sin will find you out." What is the sin that Moses is referring to? As they have come to the place now of entering into the land, and as the elders of Reuben and Gad come to Moses with their requests to have their inheritance on their side of the Jordan River, Moses was appalled at first and then angered. For the 40 years that they have been wandering in the wilderness resulted from their failure to trust God to give them the land that He had promised to them. 40 years earlier, they had come to the border of the land. They had come to Kadesh. And they had sent the spies into the land, and 10 of them came back with an evil report. They said, the land isn't worthwhile. There are giants in the land. The cities are strong. They're fortified. There's no way that we can take that land. And the hearts of the people were filled with fear as the result of this report. They were discouraged. They said, let's get someone to lead us back to Egypt. We should never have come out here in the first place. And their unbelief in the ability of God to keep his word, God said, all right, you say that you're afraid to go because they'll kill your little children. Your little children will be the ones that will go in and take the land, but the rest of you from 20 years old and above will roam and wander in this wilderness until you have all died off. And then your children, which you said would be a prey, they will go in and take the land. And so they had been wandering now for 40 years, and they've come to the end of that wandering, and once more they're at the border ready to go into the land, and here come the elders from Reuben and Gad and saying, hey, we don't want to go. We're happy here. We're contented to remain on this side. This is great cattle land, and we're cattlemen. Beautiful grazing grounds, and we just don't care about going in. They are typical of a lot of people who have found a dangerous contentment in their state of spiritual development. Hey, I'm happy as I am, man. You know, I don't need to go in and have that kind of victory. I don't need to possess those things. I'm happy as I am and where I am. And that dangerous spiritual contentment of not going in and receiving all that God has for you. Not pressing ahead until you have God's full blessings upon your life. Just that contentment of sort of as is, status quo, we're happy here. Moses said, fellows, I can't believe this. Do you realize what you're about to do? By your seceding from the rest, they'll get discouraged. They need your help. They can't take that land without you. And if they hear that you're settling over here, their hearts will be filled with fear again. And who knows what will happen to us this time? It could be the end. And so the elders of Reuben and Gad said, look, we'll send our troops over to fight with you until you take the whole land. All we're asking is permission to build some fortified cities here, place our children and our wives in them so they'll be safe. We'll come over and we will fight with you until we've occupied all of the land. And then what we would like to do is come back and just dwell here on this side of Jordan. So that is when Moses said, okay, if you do this, it'll be all right. But if you don't, be sure you have sinned against the Lord, and you can be sure your sins will find you out. The sin of what? The sin of doing nothing. You know, so often when we think of sin, we think only in terms of overt acts against the law of God. We think of sin in terms of, I committed this wrong. I did that evil. And we think of sin in terms of overt actions, where in reality, many times our sin is that of doing nothing. The Bible tells us that if you know to do good and you don't do it, that's evil, that's sin. The failure to help when it is in your capacity to do so. The failure to reach out to lift up someone. That which I did not do can be just as evil in the sight of God as those sinful things that I do do. We read in the Old Testament, curse ye Maros, curse them bitterly. Why? Because they did not come to the help of the people of the Lord. They did nothing. And the curse was upon them for doing nothing. the sin of omission. That is the sin that Moses is warning them about. And I would like to suggest that that is the sin of the silent majority. It is the sin of doing nothing. All we need for evil to prevail in our land is just to stand back and do nothing. If we do not get involved, if we do not rise to the issues, evil will prevail in the land because that's just the natural bent of things. You have to get in and you have to fight against sin. God bless Jerry Falwell and the stand that he has taken and all of the guff that he has had to take from the liberals because of that stand that he has made. God bless Anita Bryant. My heart goes out to this woman who has suffered such horrible abuse because of the stand that she was willing to make for the family. So many times we just sit back and do nothing. But that is a horrible sin, doing nothing. God bless these people who are fighting against pornography, who are becoming involved, who are willing to go out and to picket some of these places. God bless those that are picketing the abortion clinics, those that are willing to get involved. What about you? How many times does your name appear on some of these various petitions that are being circulated to see that righteousness may prevail within our country? How many times have you objected against the evil that is prevailing in our society? It is the silent majority that has allowed the horrible conditions of deterioration that we see within the moral fiber of our nation today. God said to Moses to tell these fellows, look, if you don't do anything, you're sinning against the Lord, and you can be sure that your sin will find you out. Therein is an important principle that we need to realize always holds, your sin will find you out. There is no such thing as a secret sin. The Bible tells us that everything is naked and open before him with whom we have to do. You don't hide anything from God. You can be sure your sin will find you out. Moses spoke this out of personal experience. Almost 80 years earlier, when he was still in favor in Pharaoh's court, living in Pharaoh's household, considered the son of Pharaoh's daughter, he was out and he watched as an Egyptian was abusing physically one of the Hebrews. He became so angry at that cruel abuse that he looked this way and he looked that way, didn't see anybody, and he killed the Egyptian and sought to bury his body in the sand. He thought that he had buried his sin, he had buried his guilt. But the next day, when he saw two Israelis fighting with each other, he said, hey, wait a minute. You guys are brothers. You ought not to be fighting. And they said, are you going to kill us like you did that Egyptian yesterday? He said, be sure your sin will find you out. He knew that you can't hide your sin. He had been found out. Where will your sin find you out? It'll find you out in your conscience. You may do your best to cover it, but it won't leave. It broods. And there will come a day when you will be faced with just an impossible situation, and flash in your mind will go back and you say, wow, I'm guilty. Your sin will find you out. It'll find you out in your face. Do you realize that sin begins to leave its mark upon your countenance? When Cain killed his brother Abel, God said, I'm going to put a mark on you. Men will see it. There was that mark of Cain, the mark of sin upon him, everywhere he went. We talk of people today and we say, man, does he ever look dissipated? What do we mean? We mean that sin has left its marks upon that person's face. And it's amazing. If you continue in sin long enough, it leaves such a mark upon you that people just look at you and say, wow, they must have lived a rugged life. They must have lived a wicked life. Look at them. Do you see those signs of dissipation? Hey, the same is true on the opposite side. You live a life for the Lord, walking in fellowship with Him, and it leaves its mark upon your countenance too. With young people, it's a little tough. You can't always see it. But I'll tell you, the older you grow,

for centuries. People were kept from promiscuous sexual experiences for fear of venereal disease. Those horrible diseases that would eat out a person's mind and brain and bring to them insanity and all. And they were a horrible specter. And that was enough for many people not to engage into promiscuous sexual activity for fear of some of these venereal diseases. But then came our age of science, research and development, modern medicine and miracle drugs. And we were able to develop drugs that could bring a cure to some of these horrible venereal diseases. And with the cures to these diseases was ushered in a new age of free sex. And man jumped in to the party. And he began to again indulge in all kinds of promiscuous sexual relationships in violation of God's word. But God is not mocked. Don't be deceived. Whatever a man sows, he's going to also reap, and your sins will find you out. And suddenly, we are faced with viruses that are a threat to man's existence on the planet Earth. God is not mocked. Whatever a man sows, that shall he also reap. And God said, you have sown the wind, and now the time has come. You're going to reap the whirlwind. Be sure your sins will find you out sooner or later. But then, you can be sure that your sins will find you out in the end. It may be that you've been very clever and able to hide your sin from other people. But one day you're going to stand before the judgment bar of God. And there we are told the secrets of man's hearts will be revealed. The books will be opened. And men will be judged out of the things that are written in the book. When you die, they may stand up and eulogize your life and say, oh my, what a wonderful person he was. Marvelous community leader. This man has done so much for our world and all. Oh, would to God more men were like this. But listen, what men have to think about you doesn't count at all when you stand before God. When the books are open, it's what God has recorded there that's going to count. As he begins to reveal the secrets of the heart, you can be sure your sins will find you out. There's only one of two things that can really happen to your sin. They can be washed and cleansed and forgiven and pardoned and blotted out through the blood of Jesus Christ. Or one day they will be read off as an indictment against you, to show that God was righteous when he judged you with eternal damnation. One of two things. I'm so glad for Jesus Christ and that God has made the way of forgiveness so easy. The Bible tells us if we confess our sins, he's faithful and just to forgive us of our sins and to cleanse us from all unrighteousness. Now, what's so tough about that? God has made it so simple, so easy. He said, look, just confess. And I'll forgive and cleanse. When I stand before the judgment bar of God and the books are open, they're going to be blank pages after my name. Not because I've never sinned. God knows that, and I know that, and you know that. I don't pretend to stand up here as some holy person. Never. Would to God I'd learned to listen to him.

0: yesterday. God spoke to my heart. I said, thanks. But I went ahead and did it. I was using a chainsaw, cutting down a tree in the yard. I'd felled the tree and I was cutting up the, the limbs into manageable limbs. And I got out towards the end and it was a little light and it was sort of bouncing. And so I reached down to hold the limb steady to bring the chainsaw through it. And I thought, I better not do that. I better get the loppers. And I thought, oh, I don't want to walk to the garage and get the loppers. It was just one more little shot. Ripped up this finger, that chainsaw. I was so mad. I said, why am I so stupid? Why don't I listen when he warns me? You know, the thought went through my mind, you better quit now. Better not try and do that one. Just one more. It's easy one, you know. Just one more and boom. With the blood going all everywhere, you know, grab the thing and run into the house and get the band-aids and all. But I was angry with myself. I said, I knew I shouldn't. The voice said, stop. And I said, no, I can handle it just once and I, you know, be careful. But there it was. And how many times when God's voice is saying, stop, you're going too far. Stop. We say, oh, I can handle it. Thanks, Lord, for the warning, but I can handle it. I'll just be careful, you Lord. I'll watch it, you know. And before you know it, you've gone too far. You've stepped over the mark. You can't return back. I'll have a scar the rest of my life. Pretty rugged scar because it was really ripped out the flesh. And of course, there's no real way to, you know, when you just take out the chunks, there's nothing much you can do. You're just going to leave a scar. And I'll always wish I would have, every time I look at that scar, I think, man, how stupid I am. I should have listened. Should have stopped. Sin leaves its mark. You know, God forgives. He's gracious. We can come and say, Lord, I'm sorry. I was stupid. Lord, forgive me. And he forgives. But unfortunately, it leaves its mark. Your sin will find you out. It leaves its mark. You see, there's one thing you can never be. Again, that's innocent. It's left its mark. Oh, thank God there is the washing. Thank God there is the cleansing. Thank God there is that forgiveness, that pardon. But the mark is left. You can't erase that. Be sure your sins will find you out. Oh, how important that we bring ourselves to the Lord today and say, God, I am guilty. God, be merciful to me, a sinner. Cleanse me. Wash me. Make me clean. Forgive me, Lord, in Jesus' name. And he will. He'll wash, he'll cleanse, he'll make your life over again. He'll give you a new start. For if any man is in Christ, he's a new creature. The old things are passed away. Everything becomes new, and he gives you a new start. But if you do not take the provisions that God has made for you in Christ, then sooner or later, you can be sure your sins will find you out, and you will face the bleak hopelessness of eternity apart from God. Shall we pray? Father, we pray that your Holy Spirit will just bring your word and plant it deep in our hearts this morning. that none of us will be so foolish or foolhardy to think that we're getting by with our sin, to think that we can escape the consequences of our sin. Oh God, may your Spirit press upon our hearts this morning this vital truth. We can be sure our sins will find us out. And may we, oh God, confess our sins and receive your abundant pardon. In Jesus' name, amen. Shall we stand? Forgiven or judged, the two things that will happen to your sins. If not one, then for certain the other. But why not forgiven? I mean, what do you have against God? What do you have against God's love for you? What is it or what could it be that would hold you back from coming to Jesus Christ that you might receive the washing and the cleansing of your sin? How could you possibly fault something so good that God has provided for you? Why would you go on bearing the guilt, the shame, the consequences of your deeds when God is standing ready to forgive you today? For the life of me, I cannot understand anyone turning down the offer that God has made to us through Jesus Christ. I would encourage you to receive God's offer of pardon, forgiveness, cleansing. Encourage you to go back to the prayer room and just there get on your knees and say, God, I've blown it, made a mess, I'm a sinner, cleanse me. Forgive me. Even as David, when he was faced with his guilt, did the right thing. He said, I have sinned. And the moment he confessed that, the prophet said, and God has forgiven you. And that's why he could write, oh, how happy is the man whose transgressions have been forgiven. He knew what that was. He was talking by personal experience. He had had the word of God to him, your sins are forgiven. And he burst forth in that glorious, oh, how happy to have your transgressions forgiven, your sins covered. You can be that happy man today. That whole load can just be dumped off today. Because Jesus loved you so much that in spite of your sin, he died for you. That he might offer the washing and the cleansing of your sin. So go on back, meet him. Find his love, his forgiveness. In Jesus' name. The Lord bless thee.
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0: Well, hi, everybody. I'm Don Stewart, and welcome to episode 9 of the story of Joseph, Genesis 37 through 50, God's Divine Appointments. Now, we're going to wrap up our series with this last episode here. This is one of these accounts in Scripture that we literally could go on and on and on and on with, but we're going to use this episode to kind of put all things together to wrap it up. We left you last time, if you remember, where the land of Goshen was given by the Pharaoh to the descendants of Abraham and Isaac and now Jacob. And they're all moving to not only Egypt, but to the most prized land in all of Egypt, so they can grow into a large nation, as God promised Abraham centuries before, where he said they're going to be put into a foreign land for 400 years, but they're going to come out as a great nation, grow strong, come out with much wealth. Well, this sets the stage for it, because they're going to be by themselves in this particular area in the land of Egypt. The entire nation, since they were shepherds, the Egyptians despised shepherds. They could stay by themselves. They weren't mingling with the Egyptians. So as Romans 8:28 says, all things work together for good to those that love God, to those who are the called according to his purpose. This is precisely what we see as we look at the end of this wonderful narrative. Now again, as we mentioned, we call it the three J's also: Jacob, Joseph, and Judah, because again, Judah is going to come to the forefront, as we've seen previously in this last episode. Now, first we see Jacob summoning Joseph, because Jacob is about to die. Genesis 47:29 says, put your hand under my thigh, which leads to a very solemn occasion here. The same ritual is mentioned in 24:2 of Genesis. So he's binding his son Joseph with an oath, that is Jacob, and he wants to say, swear to me. It may be compared to an interesting one, a swear to me directed long ago at Esau. Remember that story? Genesis 25:31-34. This is when Jacob, the sneaky, conniving Jacob, had Esau sell his birthright. It says Jacob replied, Esau wanted some food from. He says, first, sell me your birthright. Look, Esau said, I'm about to die. What use is the birthright to me? But Jacob said, swear an oath to me now. So Esau swore an oath to him and sold his birthright to Jacob. Then Jacob gave Esau some bread and lentil stew. Esau ate and drank, then got up and went out. So Esau despised his birthright. That's Genesis 25:31-34. Now, what a world of difference we find from the Jacob in Genesis chapter 25 and the dying Jacob in chapter 47. What we see is the Lord changing a person. The longer you walk with the Lord, the longer you live with him, if you have any type of antenna tuning into the things of God, your life will change. And Jacob's life has been hard, as we mentioned the previous time. It's been a difficult life when he told Pharaoh, my years are this many, but my life has been hard. And now he's at the end of his life. When they got to the land of Egypt, he would live some 17 years longer. But now he's about to die. So he has another swear to me, as he had Esau earlier swear to give him the birthright. He says, swear to me. And again, what he wants to make sure is he won't be buried in the land of Egypt. He wants to go back to the promised land, because Jacob knows that this is the destiny that God has for his people. Now, what's interesting about that, remember, when Jacob was on his way back to Egypt to get there, to live there for the end of his life, he stopped and prayed, to God, and God honored that prayer, and God spoke to him. And when Jacob was worshiping and praying to God, and God said, look, don't be worried, Jacob. You're supposed to go back here to Egypt, because here's where I'm going to make a great nation out of you. And of course, I'm sure Jacob remembered what God had told Abraham, his grandfather, many, many years before, that somehow you're going to be made a great nation outside of the promised land. So when you come back, you will be made into that great nation. So we've got a whole different Jacob here, and hopefully a whole different you and a whole different me as we grow older in the Lord. So now we have a really interesting story here. They give it a lot of airtime here in Genesis, of Jacob blessing Joseph's sons. Before he blesses his own sons, remember, Joseph had two sons. And if you recall what he named him, one was like Manasseh, forgetting the past. And then you've got Ephraim, which talks about the blue skies in the future. So when Joseph married an Egyptian wife, he named his sons kind of after his life. He's putting the past behind. He's looking forward to the blue skies in the future. Well, now he brings Ephraim and Manasseh to Jacob to get the blessing from Jacob. And so Here's what Jacob said, chapter 48, verses 3 to 4. The sovereign God appeared to me at Luz in the land of Canaan and blessed me. He said to me, I'm going to make you fruitful and multiply you. I will make you into a group of nations, and I will give this land to your descendants as an everlasting possession. Now, this is when he's in the promised land, so he's encouraging Jacob. Again, like we said, you can go to Egypt because I'm going to bring you back, and you're going to come back with great wealth. Now, Jacob then refers to Ephraim, then Manasseh first. This is in 48:5, reversing the birth order. And we're probably thinking now with Joseph, my dad's really getting old here. He forgot that Manasseh is the oldest, Ephraim is the youngest, okay? And so Joseph lines up on the right side, Manasseh, with his Jacob's right hand as the firstborn. The left hand would be on Ephraim because the passing on the birthright, the passing on to all the rights and privileges goes to the firstborn. So he's got Manasseh on the right hand of Jacob. Now, what's interesting here, what Jacob does by referring to Ephraim first, he's reversing the order of their birthright because Manasseh and Ephraim are going to be reckoned as Jacob's own sons. They're going to be comprising two of the 12 tribes of Israel. So that's why we have the tribe of Ephraim and the tribe of Manasseh, according to Scripture. They were not Jacob's own sons. They were his grandsons. But basically, what he's going to do is adopt them. And before he gives the prophecies over his own sons that he has, he's going to look at these two. But he's going to do something very interesting that's similar to what happened to him. Now, his eyesight may be failing, but his spiritual insight is not. He lines up, as Joseph lines up Manasseh on the right and Ephraim on the left, what happens is Jacob switches them around. And he puts Ephraim on the right side and Manasseh on the left. And so Joseph thinks, well, he's arranged things incorrectly here. It's probably the old age in that. And so he may be able to interpret dreams and predict famines, but he doesn't know the future of his own two sons. And Jacob surprises Joseph by crossing his hands and placing his right hand on Ephraim the younger. Now, this, of course, is very ironic. Why? Because remember, Esau was the oldest. Jacob was, they were twins, they were born, but Esau came out first, and he had the birthright by right of birth first, but Jacob got the birthright, and we're told that the older will serve the younger, and that's what happened. Historically, it's been true, but also here in the life of Esau and Jacob. Well, now the same thing's happening to the two sons of Joseph here. The order is switched, and Ephraim will be the prominent one, not Manasseh. And so that's the irony that we see here. So the way of God is repeated itself in two generations. Joseph is still ignorant. He thinks his father's eyesight is failing or his mind's failing, but Jacob knows exactly what he's doing. Ephraim will be the more prominent tribe, but both will be a source of blessings to all lands. Now, Jacob now is going to prophesy over his own sons, his flesh and blood. What we're going to find here is one of the most important chapters in the entire Bible, Genesis 49. It's in poetic form, and if we ever study Genesis 49, it's a hard one to translate because he's given these prophecies, but also in descriptions. He's going to describe the future of his sons here. And It's in some senses it's tough to interpret, but when we the things that's going to be easy for us is when we get to Judah, we're not going to miss that at all. And so we hear that Jacob says, he calls for his sons and he says, gather around. Now listen to this. So I can tell you what will happen to you in the days to come. Assemble and listen, sons of Jacob, listen to your father Israel. Now isn't this interesting? Here's a man that's had a hard life, the man that, let's face it, has been sneaky. He's a very sneaky individual, conniving individual. And the end of his life, God is allowing him the privilege to prophesy over his own sons, the future of them and the future of the nation here. And that, again, is the grace of God, like we've talked about before and we need to remind ourselves of. We don't get anywhere in the Christian life simply because we've earned it. We get it by God's grace. We haven't achieved it. It's all based on what God has achieved for us, and it's for New Testament Christians in the person of Jesus Christ. Jacob, as he's getting older and older during these last 17 years, he's seeing the puzzle all come together. Okay, we're in this foreign land that God told my grandfather Abraham we would be in. We have no enemies. We're growing into a great nation. We're going to go back someday, somehow, into the land of promise and settle there. And, he made Joseph promise that the bones of Jacob would be buried there in the promised land. In fact, both Jacob and Joseph were embalmed in Egypt so they could be brought back there to the promised land. So anyway, now he's gathering his sons together, and this is going to be the last word he has with them, because after he gives them this final word, Jacob, the patriarch here, will die. So he's going to prophesy their future. Reuben, you are my firstborn, my might, my first sign of my strength, excelling in honor, excelling in power. Turbulent as the waters, you will no longer excel, for you went up onto your father's bed, onto my couch, and defiled it. Now, we mentioned this in episode 7. Earlier in the book of Genesis, we're told that basically Reuben had disqualified himself. And this was mentioned, they didn't miss that, that he went to the bed of one of the secondary wives of Jacob, Bilhah, and went into her. And what happened was that by doing so, he forfeited his right to the birthright. This was not forgotten here. So at the end of his life, namely Jacob's life, what do we see? When he gets the firstborn son, and by birth, this was the way it was done in ancient times, you got the rights, you've got everything going for you, you're the favored son, the firstborn, the leader, and seemingly through you, the deliverer will come, the Messiah that had been promised long ago. But instead of this, what does Jacob say? Turbulent as the waters are, you will no longer excel. Well, he had excelled, but he's not going to excel any longer. The point is that Reuben, although was the firstborn, he lost the right of the firstborn over the household of Jacob because he violated the honor of his father. So son number one is removed from being the favored son. Now, son number two and son number three. He puts them both together here. Simeon and Levi, or Levi, are brothers. Their swords are weapons of violence. Let me not enter their council. Let me not join their assembly, for they have killed men in their anger and hamstrung oxen as they please. Cursed be their anger, so fierce in their fury, so cruel. I will scatter them in Jacob. I will disperse them in Israel. Now, isn't this interesting? He compliments his firstborn son, Reuben, and he tells he excelled in strength and honor. Of course, remember, Reuben is the one that wanted to save the life of Joseph there. He said, you don't want to kill him. Let's put him in the pit. So Reuben had some things going for him, but the fact that he defiled his father's bed basically disqualified him for being the son of promise, being the one who gets the birthright, handed down, as it were. Now, Simeon and Levi, according to Genesis 25, they were involved in this horrific, horrific event. There's the defenseless city of Shechem, which they killed all these defenseless people. Jacob was horrified by it. So that's why the whole thing, they've killed men in anger and hamstrung oxen as they please. Let me not join your assembly. In other words, there's no great future for you. So they're grouped together as instigators, the bloodshed against Shechem, Genesis 34:25. And basically, Jacob protested vehemently against his two sons on the attack of the defenseless city in Genesis 34:30. Now, what's fascinating about this literally come to pass. As they get into the promised land, the Levites, the priests, do not have any one set of land given to them. They live in different parts of the country because they become the priests, but no parcel of land is going to be theirs. Simeon is hardly ever heard of when you talk about the 12 tribes. They're almost like they're non-existent. While other tribes come to the forefront, we see Dan, we see Benjamin, we see, of course, the tribe of Judah, Ephraim, Manasseh, and others are highlighted. Hardly hear anything about the tribe of Simeon. For all intents and purposes, they're non-existent. And this is exactly what Jacob prophesied so many years previously about not only Simeon, but remember, these are his descendants he's talking about. I will scatter them in Jacob and disperse them in Israel. I will disperse them in the land. In other words, they're not going to be a strong group. Now we come to Judah, the favored one. Having eliminated the older brothers as heirs of the blessing, Jacob foretells a future for the tribe of Judah that pictures him now as the preeminent son. He was not given the right of the firstborn, which according to Genesis 48:5 belongs to Joseph. See, Joseph had two tribes, you know, his two sons became two of the 12 tribes. His sons, the grandsons of Jacob, were now considered two of the 12 tribes of Israel because they were adopted by Jacob, but the Messiah is not going to come from the tribes of either Ephraim or Manasseh, but rather from the tribe of Judah. Though he didn't have the right of the firstborn, he was chosen over all the others as the royal tribe. Here's what's said in Genesis 49. Judah, your brothers will praise you. Your hand will be on the neck of your enemies. Your father's sons will bow down before you. You are a lion's cub, Judah. From the prey, my son, you have gone up. He crouches and he lies down like a lion, like a lioness. Who will rouse him? The scepter will not depart from Judah, nor the ruler's staff from between his feet, until he comes to whom it belongs. The nations will obey him. Then it goes on to give some other descriptions about Judah, binding his foal to the vine and his colt to the choicest vine. He will wash his garments in wine, his robes in the blood of grapes. His eyes will be dark from wine and his teeth white from milk. Everything positive now said about Judah. Genesis 49, 8 through 12. Now, using the imagery unlike the imagery of these other sons that we just mentioned, Jacob's words regarding Judah are very, very clear, though they are poetic images. He's described as a victorious warrior who returns home from battle and is greeted with shouts of praise. But then it predicts, your father's sons will bow down to you. Now, isn't this fascinating? Because remember, the whole problem with Joseph started with these two dreams that he had so long ago as a young 17-year-old. He'd been given the prized coat. He got his brothers angry at him because he was his father's favorite getting the coat. He turned in four of the brothers who were doing things wrong in the shepherding. They hated him. And then the crescendo was in these two dreams that basically said, all of you are going to bow down to me. And that, of course, speaks of royalty, that speaks of kingship, and that, as we've seen, has literally come to pass, as we saw in the program previously, where the sons of Jacob, the other ones, got there before Pharaoh's second in command, not having the slightest idea that it's their brother Joseph they were bowing down to. So that was literally fulfilled. But notice this prediction about Judah. According to the prophecy here, his father's sons, that is, the other tribes, are going to bow down before him. What happened to Joseph, in course, Genesis 42:6, is now transferred to the house of Judah. This is portrayed. Remember what what Jacob said at the beginning. This is the future for all of you. This is what the future is for you and your descendants is going to take place. And to Judah, the prophecy was given, of course, that in the days to come, it will be his family and his family alone that will be the prize one, because the verse 10 is the important one here. The scepter will not depart from Judah, nor the ruler's staff from between his feet, until he comes to whom it belongs. The nations will obey him. All right, the word Shiloh or Shiloh is found in some English versions, which is an untranslated form of the Hebrew expression, the one to him belongs. It's not a name. So what it talks about till Shiloh comes? No, it's not referring to that. It's not to be associated where the tabernacle was eventually put, 1 Samuel 1:3. What it is, to the one he comes to whom it belongs, the ruler's staff. And the one to whom it belongs, of course, is someone going to be from the tribe of Judah. Interestingly enough, we read the book of Matthew where it talks about that this is the genealogy, the family history of Jesus Christ, the son of David, son of Abraham. Two things strike us right away. First, David is mentioned before Abraham. The reason being, well, yes, he will be a descendant of Abraham, but the Messiah is promised to be a descendant of David, according to 2 Samuel verses 7, verses 12 to 16. So what we see in the genealogy of Jesus, we see not only Abraham, but we also see Isaac, Jacob, and then Judah as the one who is in the Messianic line. So it's from the tribe of Judah. So basically, God had to eliminate 11/12 of the sons of Jacob to get to the one of the 12 sons who would be the father of the earthly father, not the physical father, of the coming Messiah. So that is why when we read the New Testament, you go down the genealogies there, you look, you know, not only Abraham, Isaac, Jacob, you find later Jesse, and then David. It's through that line, it's from the tribe of Judah, the Messiah will come, and the Messiah is called a son of David who was from the tribe of Judah. And so Judah now is put front and center here. And this, he was given this wonderful, wonderful promise. Now, the most startling aspect of this description is that the obedience of the nations is his plural, not nation, but nations plural rather than the singular. So what does Jacob have in view? A kingship that extends beyond the boundaries of Israel to include all the nations. And that's what we're told in Scripture. He is the ruler of all, the Lord of all. Revelation 19, he comes back as King of kings and Lord of lords, rules the nations with a rod of iron. So this is an anticipation here of the earlier promises to Abraham, Isaac, and Jacob that one of his descendants will be the one who rules all nations. And here it is elucidated in the promise to Judah. The biblical writers took that seriously. Psalm 2:8, ask of me and I will make the nations your inheritance. He's speaking to the king, the Davidic king, who will come from the line of David. So we see this theme constantly in the Old Testament. Daniel 7:13 and 14, there before me was one like a son of man. He was given authority, glory, and sovereign power. All peoples and nations and men of every language worshipped him. Then finally, what is really interesting and fascinating in all of this, Revelation 5:5-9, see the Lion of the tribe of Judah. That's how Jesus, the risen Christ, is described. The root of David has triumphed. And they sang a new song, you are worthy with your blood. You purchased people for God from every tribe and language and people and nation. So here we are at the end of his life. Jacob prophesies over his sons, but the ones that we're the most interested in are the first four. The first three are eliminated. The first four, of course, Judah, and back, and you know, and still in the future. Talk about predicting the future. Revelation 5:5, when it describes the risen Christ, the glorified Christ, they describe him as the Lion from where? The tribe of Judah. And just as Jacob said, he's going to be like a lion coming, you know, one of my descendants from Judah. So Jesus, the risen Christ, is described that way, way, way in the future. So Jacob dies. His brothers are consoled by Joseph. They're afraid now that now dad's gone, they may retaliate, that is, Joseph against them. But he reassured them, even after all these years, they still haven't quite got it. It wouldn't happen. Genesis 50:19-21, it says, Joseph answered them, don't be afraid. Am I in the place of God? As for you, you meant to harm me, but God intended it for a good purpose, so he could preserve lives of many people, as you can see to this day. So don't be afraid. I will provide for you and your little children. And then he consoled them and spoke kindly to them. Again, as Joseph would tell them, what you meant for evil, God meant for good. So now we see the promise of Abraham has been finally fulfilled. His descendants are back in the land. They're going to live there for some 400 years before they go to the promised land. The favoritism of Jacob, the jealousy of the brothers, was a couple of the reasons that Joseph got there to Egypt. But now with all those divine appointments, let us never forget that, getting there supernaturally through the natural. Again, no miracles, and you know, the sky didn't open, and you know, there weren't any visions of heaven or anything like that that we see over and over again, or angels didn't appear like at the birth of Jesus. What happened was God used such things as no grass in Shechem, the trade route being going right through Dothan where they were now shepherding their flock, the fact that Judah comes to the forefront and suggests that, well, let's sell Joseph now, make some money off him, we'll never see him again. And then, of course, the rest is history, sold to Potiphar, captain of the Pharaoh's guard, falsely charged for coming on to Potiphar's wife, thrown in the royal prison, where he's able later to interpret two dreams of the chief baker and the chief butler, which both come true. And 2 years later, we're in a lot of twos here, they come when Pharaoh has his own two dreams. The chief butler remembers there's a person, a young Hebrew, who can tell us what it means. And that is what gets them into the promised land because of the famine, because of the brothers needing to buy the grain. They come before their brother Joseph, and all these things are now fulfilled. So this is the last and the longest story of the section of the book of Genesis, the generations of Jacob. But as we said, it's not just Jacob. It's Jacob, Joseph, and Judah. The three J's are the ones that are prominent here. And so what we find is God working supernaturally through the natural and fulfilling his promise to Abraham, answering the question we began with when our first episode here, how in the world is God going to get his people to this foreign land for 400 years? They're certainly not going to move there on their own, because once they got to the promised land, they were told to settle there. They were told specifically not to go down to Egypt. But now, because of the events that took place, as we've read from Genesis 37 through 50, all these supernatural events, all these divine appointments have placed them right where they're supposed to be in the plan of God. So as Jacob dies, another thread of Bible prophecy is now there. That is the deliverer, the Messiah that was promised so long ago. In fact, in the Garden of Eden, to Eve, one of her offspring would be the coming Messiah, the deliverer, the seed of the woman, the man from the Lord. And so right now, as we leave the book of Genesis, we see God's plan being fulfilled miraculously, supernaturally, through natural events. And in your life and mine, we need to look for the same thing, for those divine appointments where God, seemingly out of left field, where we don't expect, comes to us and fulfills things in our lives as we sit back and say, wait a minute, now I see why that happened. Now as I connect the dots, I see God's been working all this time when it didn't seem to make sense at the time. This is what Joseph experienced for some 13 years, and it's the same thing you and I experience as we walk the Christian walk, as we live our lives. So take heart, people. If you're going through something right now, remember, just like Joseph, the story isn't over. 13 years he was there as a slave in Egypt. One day he woke up in a Pharaoh's jail. By the end of that day, he was second in command of all of Egypt, because God had supernaturally arranged all these divine appointments to get him to that place, as he's doing that in your life and in my life. So as we read and look at the story of Joseph, we are encouraged to know there is a God who is controlling the events in our lives, who is looking after us, who promises to bring us all to the finish line. He says he begins with 100 sheep. He's going to end with 100 sheep. He's going to get us there, but he's going to get us there, hopefully, through the straight and narrow as we walk closely to him. Now, if we get off the straight and narrow, he's going to get us back there. But as we know, the closest distance between two points are a straight line. Let us, as we look at the story of Joseph, rededicate ourselves to living and walking the straight and narrow. How about that? Because we see what it happens when Joseph, not remember, he didn't get angry, he didn't get bitter, he didn't get frustrated. He trusted God because he believed God had spoken to him so long ago that some way, somehow, he would be in a position to honor God in his life. And we've just read the account here in Genesis 37 through 50. And likewise, in our own lives, God wants to use you, he wants to use me. Let's give him the chance to be God, to use us, and let's look for those divine appointments and recognize them as not just natural events, but supernaturally put together by the supernatural God, the God of Abraham, Isaac, and Jacob, the God, the Father of our Lord Jesus Christ, who is looking after us. I'm Don Stewart. Thanks so much for watching this series on Joseph, Jacob, and Judah. May the Lord richly, richly bless.
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7: Welcome to the 700 Club. While we all celebrated the United States and its 250th anniversary, Iranians began a days-long funeral for their former supreme leader, the Ayatollah Khomeini. The crowd called for death to President Trump and death to America.
8: The funeral is taking place as the United States and Iran continue negotiations. Meanwhile, Iranian leaders meet with their terrorist proxies and pledge their support. CBN's Julie Stahl reports.
9: Saturday, tens of thousands gathered to mourn Iran's supreme leader, Ayatollah Ali Khamenei, and carried signs to kill Trump and chanted death to Israel and death to America. Khamenei, who headed the Islamic regime since 1989, was killed in a joint U.S.-Israeli airstrike in the opening volley of the war. Today begins a funeral procession transporting Khamenei's body to cities in Iran and neighboring Iraq. On the sidelines, Iran's foreign minister met separately with leaders of its terrorist proxies, including Hezbollah, Hamas, and the Houthis. He told the Hamas leader that Tehran will continue to support the Palestinians until the establishment of a Palestinian state with Jerusalem as its capital. On Sunday, Israeli Prime Minister Benjamin Netanyahu told Fox News that America and Israel are each other's greatest allies, and there is no rift between him and President Trump.
10: President Trump is the leader of the United States. He does what's good for America. I am the leader of Israel, the one and only Jewish state. I do what's good for Israel. 99% of the time, we see eye to eye. But in any family, in any close friendship, there are sometimes differences of opinion.
9: President Trump told Axios that he and Netanyahu get along very good and that the Israeli leader knows who the boss is. He also confirmed he would meet soon with Netanyahu. Netanyahu responded that Israel and the U.S. have a shared goal of denying Iran a nuclear weapon.
10: We want to see Iran give up its nuclear weapons program. We want to see the nuclear enriched material removed. We want to see the enrichment sites for nuclear material dismantled.
9: Tonight, President Trump heads to Turkey for a NATO summit. In recent days, Turkish officials made inflammatory comments following Israel's recognition of the Armenian genocide committed by the Ottoman Empire between 1915 and 1923. Turkey's foreign minister saying the people of Israel have become a burden that humanity can no longer bear. Israeli Foreign Minister Gideon Sar called it a clear incitement to genocide. Julie Stahl, CBN News, Jerusalem.
7: The anti-Semitism is definitely on the rise, and when you hear this kind of call from Turkey, all because Israel said there was an Armenian genocide, the genocide that Hitler said, well, no one remembers that, so I get to do one of my own. So we're looking at history being replayed again and again. It's about time we pay attention to the rhetoric coming out of Iran. It's been 47 years of these chants, death to America. The great Satan, all of these things have been first and foremost in their public proclamations for decades. It's about time we believe them. They think they're at war with us. They think that we're the biggest obstacle to the spread of Islam around the world. They need to eliminate us so that their religion and their regime of control can spread. And if we are not there anymore, they get to have free reign and do what they want. This is a ongoing, not just cultural war, not just religious war, but actual war. And they're encouraging their proxies to keep the heat on and to keep firing missiles into Israel. Well, in other news, extreme heat took a devastating toll on parts of the country. John Jessup has that story and more from our CBN News Bureau in Washington. John?
11: Thanks, Gordon. On the east coast of the United States, fireworks lit the night skies from Philadelphia to the Brooklyn Bridge in New York City, and with a massive display over the National Mall right here in Washington, D.C. That celebration happening near midnight after President Trump's speech.
12: Tonight we come together for one of the most joyous and glorious milestones of all time, the 250th anniversary. God bless the immortal patriots of 1776, and long live the cause of independence.
11: Earlier, severe heat and potential thunderstorms forced authorities to clear the mall, delaying the speech for about an hour and a half. Across the country, triple-digit temperatures held up or canceled several celebrations. The heat also believed responsible for about two dozen deaths in New Jersey. Well, on July 5th, Venezuelans observed their Independence Day amidst the suffering and chaos of the recent earthquakes. A quiet crowd came together for a candlelight vigil in remembrance of victims. At least 3,300 people died in the quakes, and more than 16,000 were injured. Reports of the missing number in the tens of thousands. CBN's Operation Blessing is there running a relief kitchen to prepare thousands of meals, packing them up and sending them out to the streets. Over the weekend, Operation Blessing President Drew Friedrich visited the country to see firsthand the devastation and the team's efforts bringing help and hope to the people. Gordon, back over to you and Drew with more of his firsthand experience on the ground there.
7: Well, Drew Friedrich, the president of Operation Blessing, is just back from Venezuela. So what was it like? What's it like on the ground there?
13: Yeah, it's awful, Gordon. It's very heavy, kind of like a war zone, honestly. You know, we've seen disaster many places. So many of the buildings, entire sides of them have just kind of fallen off. It looks like many cardboard buildings just have collapsed on each other. So the people's spirits are as high as they can be, but so many, I mean, tens of thousands still missing. So a lot is unknown. You know, grateful to be there, but also a very heavy sense of what's going on.
7: What's the primary mission of Operation Blessing right now? It seems like food is top of the list of people just don't have food or access to hot meals at all.
13: Yeah, in this kind of emergency relief phase, these first few weeks, food is a huge one. You know, this is a country that already had some economic instability, to say the least, before the earthquakes hit. And so feeding people, we're feeding between 5,000 and 10,000 hot meals a day, making sure they've got access to clean water. We're putting in a couple water systems. And then medical care, there's a lot of field hospitals set up, but there's very little power, very little clean water. So we're helping to support those efforts as well. Still a lot of search and rescue going on.
7: How do you gear up from zero to 10,000 meals a day? I mean, the logistics has to be incredible.
13: It is. It takes, you know, incredible God moments. We've got a landlord there who's opened up his facility to us. It's a full industrial kitchen. We've got two other partners running kitchens as well. So that's a huge part of it, is the Lord has to go before us and really open the doors. But once we've got the kitchen, we have professional production chefs on staff. And again, partners who are baking 2,500 loaves of bread a day, for example, and donating 1,000 to us. And so we distribute those with our meals. But it's between 75 and 100 volunteers, local Venezuelans of all ages. We got college kids and older people who are showing up to serve from 7 a.m. through the end of the day, all day long distributing food.
7: You have a true international team.
13: Yep.
7: The head of your medical outreach is from Brazil.
13: Yep.
7: The head of disaster relief is from Mexico City.
13: Yep.
7: Tell us, how does that come to be? How do you create that kind of thing?
13: Well, I think it's the benefit of who we are as CBN and Operation Blessing. We have a global footprint. We've been ministering to people all over the world for many, many years. And in a case like this in Venezuela, it served us so well to be able to get our Latin American guys into the country really the day after the earthquake. And so, you know, there were some delays with American visas for a while, but these guys were in there right away. And so having that global footprint allows us to get there quickly, to understand the language, to build partnerships. And so we've responded in places like Turkey and Ukraine and the Philippines. And even those relationships are even paying dividends now in Venezuela with groups like YWAM, who we're standing with and who are sending us volunteers every single day.
7: You know, I know the poverty in Venezuela. I know the mass exodus, 6-7 million Venezuelans leaving over the past decade. It just seems to be one problem after another, one fueled by politics and now by two earthquakes. What capacity does the government have to actually respond to this?
13: Yeah, it doesn't seem like they can handle it. Obviously, it's overwhelming for almost any government. But in a situation like this, there's a lot of rescue work going on, and that's happening not only from government, local groups, but there are people flying in from all over the world to do search and rescue. But the government seems overwhelmed, as any would be. But when you're down in the area, it's hundreds of buildings, tens of thousands of people who are now displaced. And you can't rebuild in those areas until you clear the entire area. So you think about, I met some folks who, there was a flood in this area in 1999. It's called the Vargas tragedy. There are still people waiting to be rehoused after that. Here we are 27 years later. So a situation like this has massive impact for decades to come. And again, we want to walk with these people as long as we possibly can, because the government certainly can't do it alone. And it's interesting, you know, we celebrated the 4th of July while I was there in Venezuela. But to hear the Venezuelan people talk about the hope they have because of America's involvement now was really encouraging. But also, I hope to see that we can come alongside them in some way. There was a U.S. Navy ship in the port there, that we can do something as a nation to stand with the people of Venezuela.
7: Well, what's your biggest need right now for Operation Blessing?
13: Yeah, always prayer, certainly, for the people of Venezuela and for our staff. But it's really resources. You know, the resources determine how long we can stay and what kind of work we can do. So we need people to stand with us financially and give. Our team is doing a phenomenal job. We have incredible volunteers. But Venezuela, despite what we hear about them economically, it's very expensive on the ground. And we are blessed to have some people donating product, but it comes by boat. And so that's going to take a while to get there. We have to be able to purchase the right product, the right food in country, and serve for as long as we possibly can.
7: Is there going to be an international coalition to provide relief?
13: Absolutely,
7: I assume the U.S. can't go it alone.
13: Sure.
7: But is Colombia stepping up? Is Brazil stepping up? Their neighboring countries with capacity?
13: Absolutely, yeah. I think people, the whole, you know, eyes of the world are turned to Venezuela at the moment. And so certainly from our perspective, there's a lot of faith-based nonprofit coalitions already building. I think governmentally, there's always some tension and friction there, but hopefully people will put politics aside just to go help the people.
7: Amen. Yeah, let's put politics aside and let's help people in need. That's the vision of Operation Blessing. When disasters strike, we want to strike back with love and very tangible help. That is our motto. That's what we want to show people, that God loves them in the middle of all of this. God still loves them. We love them, too, and we want to show that very tangibly. If you want to be a part of the relief effort, it's real simple. 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Just put disaster relief in the memo line of that check. Or you can text to give, text OBDR to 51555. Or you can use that QR code on the bottom right of your screen. Whatever way, participate now. Let's be a part of it. And realize the more you give, the longer we're able to stay, and the people really need that help. I look back at various disasters. Ukraine is an ongoing disaster. And what was the enthusiasm at the beginning of that war has now waned down. Can we sustain something for Venezuela to let them know just how much we love them, how much we want to stand with them in their hour of need? So be a part. 1-800-700-7000. Terry, over to you.
8: Well, still ahead, we take you behind the scenes of CBN's brand new film, Jewish Patriots of the American Revolution. Watch the riveting stories of the unsung heroes of the Revolutionary War. That's coming up later. And then up next, at Ruthie's Ranch, traumatized IDF soldiers experience the healing power of horses, along with some help from American cowboys. We'll take you to the Judean Hills to see for yourself right after this.
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7: Well, horses are being used in Israel to heal the invisible wounds of war. A rancher in the Judean Hills is restoring hope to trauma survivors, along with the help of Christian friends and American cowboys. Joshua Swanson brings us the story.
14: Just east of Jerusalem sits a place dedicated to healing. Many believe this is the area where Jesus talked about the Good Samaritan, a story of compassion for the wounded. Today, those same themes come to life at Ruthie's Ranch.
15: Hi, new guy.
14: For Ruthie Mann, horses have always been part of her story. As a child, she dreamed of one day having a ranch of her own.
15: I was like 5 years old, and I asked my dad, every ranch, stop, I want to do a ride, since I was every year like this. And it was my dream.
14: Ruthie's ranch serves more than 350 children facing trauma. After October 7th, soldiers began arriving as well, including a former student severely wounded when his tank crew came under attack.
15: One of the kids that were born, not born, but raised by me since he was 7 years old, he wounded badly in the tank. The whole crew of the tank were killed, and he was out of consciousness for a month. And the first thing that he did after he came back home, after nearly 3 months, he came here to the ranch to see the horses, to see us. And he's still getting treatment every week.
14: Soldiers can have unseen wounds, and for many, the horses became central to their healing.
15: When I first get him to the arena with the horses, he was so aggressive. I'm not saying anything, but he sees the horse like running crazy. And he said, whoa, whoa, what's going on? Because this is the best mirror for him.
14: The horses responded to the soldier's stress.
15: And now we can take this scene and stop working and say, okay, let's start to get ourselves calmed down.
14: For security reasons, we're concealing this soldier's identity, who after years of service in an elite intelligence unit began struggling with the trauma of war.
16: I started having a panic attack and a nightmare. It's very funny, but like when some child are riding on a skateboard, you know?
17: Yeah.
16: It reminds the sound of the missiles.
17: Wow.
16: Like the
17: Really?
16: Yeah.
17: And so what would happen to you physically? Yeah.

0: medicine for us.
1: As the need grew, help arrived from an unexpected place. Christian cowboys from America.
2: October 7th.
3: Yeah.
2: The war breaks out.
3: Yep.
2: And you decide you need to call the cowboys.
3: I had some buddies that I'd grown up with. And I said, guys, hey, because Charlie's hardcore. Called them and I said, guys, hey, would you come? And they all dropped everything they were doing. Literally, hay bales stayed in the fields and they just all came.
2: Charlie, what makes you hardcore?
4: That's a good question.
3: Look at it.
1: Perhaps it was because these cowboys made headlines. When others were fleeing the war, they were headed in to help.
5: We were the only non-Jewish people in that line waiting for security. It goes out on some social media or something, and by the time we landed in Tel Aviv, we had people walking up, shaking our hands, wanting to take pictures with us.
1: After arriving at Ruthie's ranch, they found more than just a construction project.
5: We turned into a family, like, instantly almost.
1: Together, they began building a resilience center for IDF soldiers using stones gathered from the surrounding hills.
2: So all this stone was found or grabbed from
3: the hillside,
2: on the hillside. What is it about this place that's so special?
3: Yeah, I mean, we've helped to build over 100 and something farms, and I think this is probably one of the most spectacular pieces. And I think because it's helping heal.
6: When someone from another country come to here and say, I appreciate you, it just fill the heart.
1: For Ruthie's husband, Haim, the ranch's connection to a famous biblical story isn't a coincidence, but a sign.
7: Actually, the road that you see over here is route number one that connects Jericho to Jerusalem.
2: Okay.
7: Actually, the story of the Good Samaritan happened just here.
1: For Haim, it's about helping warriors move from survival mode back to life.
2: There's something special about this place.
7: I can tell you that this is not us. Yeah. This is the guy up there. God really did something special in this place.
1: More than 2,000 years after Jesus told the story of the Good Samaritan, soldiers are finding healing and strangers from around the world are becoming family. Joshua Swanson, CBN News, the Judean Hills.
8: What a wonderful story, what a wonderful outreach, and people from across America responding to say, yes, how can we help? How can we be there for them? Israel today is a traumatized society. It's not just people in the IDF or people in the intelligence services. It's the population. Every single member of that society knows someone who's been impacted by the war. They know someone who has been part of the IDF, usually someone within their own family. They know people who were evacuated from the Gaza envelope after October 7th. They know people who are still evacuated in northern Israel as a result of Hezbollah. And let's reach out. Let's pray that they find healing. But the drumbeat continues. And when you hear calls from officials in Turkey that the Jewish people are a burden on the planet, it's a clear call to genocide. And instead of October 7th rallying the world, how can we defend Israel against this hatred, this extreme ideology that's calling for their complete elimination from the planet? Instead of that, there just seems to be renewed calls for it. And to my amazement, renewed calls right here in the United States of America, where people accusing them of genocide, people accusing them of apartheid. These things are not true. Truth has been stood on its head, and we need to stand with Israel. Tara?
9: Well, still ahead, an unborn baby with fluid in her lungs, stomach, and brain. Doctors told her parents to abort. They refused. Watch what saved their child's life. That's coming up later. And then up next, they played a critical role in the independence of our nation, and yet many of them have been forgotten. We'll celebrate Jewish patriots of the American Revolution when we come back.
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3: Well, last Saturday, we celebrated the 250th anniversary of the founding of our nation. Today, we're going to introduce you to some of the unsung heroes behind the fight for this country. Here's a behind-the-scenes look at CBN's film's newest documentary, Jewish Patriots of the American Revolution.

0: And we're rolling.
1: My name is Daniel Shippey. I am a character interpreter, an interpreter of the character of George Washington. The only way that we continue as a country is by understanding what we have in common and what we're built on so that we can continue to be that same United States of America that is talked about as a hope and an idea in the Declaration and put into a business plan when we get to the Constitution.
2: History is very important that we don't repeat the same mistakes and we learn the truth of history so things that are happening now do not continue to happen. So my name is Brandon Bruno. I play the main character, Haim Solomon. He was Jewish from Israel originally, came across. Then he became basically the spy in a sense for George Washington during the Revolutionary War. He ran a kind of underground ordeal collecting funds and monies to help support the Revolutionary War for George Washington.
3: My name is Robert Luke Hazelbush. I'm playing Sheftal, Mordecai Sheftal's son. Historically, I was actually captured because I can't swim, and my father stayed behind with me when everyone else crossed the river, and so we were captured, and today we were being treated poorly in prison by the British guards. So my role in history was I was a supporter to Mordecai, my father. I made sure that he was just taken care of, and I did my best to assist him.
0: How does that look?
2: So the backstory of Haim Solomon, if it wasn't for him and his financial backing for the war, we might have not won the war, and today's time might have been completely different. And due to the fact that with his so much involved and because of his importance and the fact that our history does not really give enough clout to him. And with this film, it kind of brings the picture that there were just more people involved than just George Washington and the soldiers. This film kind of highlights him and gives him that more recognition.
1: People don't realize that there were already congregations, there were already settlers that had come, even some of my wife's ancestors and my ancestors were Jewish people that had fled from other places or chosen to come here. And their involvement in the war has been forgotten in time. And some of it was so critical that you have to look at it and say, I don't know if we would have succeeded without them. We owe them a debt. And if we forget and don't recall that debt, we do them a great disservice, and we do ourselves a great disservice in understanding who we are as a people.

0: 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Do it now. I was amazed with this film. I thought I knew this history, but there are elements that I did not know. And then you get into what's happening in our country today, where there's this modern libel that's just, it's astounding to me that if you're Jewish and you're a Zionist, you're somehow not loyal to the United States. That ignores the history. It ignores the contribution of the Jewish people to the American Republic. And we owe our freedoms. They helped finance the Continental Army. They were instrumental in the religious liberty that we all enjoy. Let's celebrate that. Watch this wonderful film, Jewish Patriots of the American Revolution. You can see it. It's available now. And it's for a gift of any dollar amount. Your gift goes into the more productions of CBN Film documentaries. We want to tell the true history of Israel. We want to tell the true history of the United States. We want to tell these true stories so people get educated. In the current climate, what truth can you believe? And we want to give you the real history, the real truth. And we need your support to do it. So stream the video. It's available now on CBN Family. You can get that as an app, or you can just go to the website, your choice. And it's for a gift of any dollar amount. Terry?
1: Well, still ahead, an emergency C-section, a baby who wouldn't cry, and parents holding their breath. Witness a miracle in the delivery room. Then Gordon and I are going to be praying for you. That's later on today's show. Also ahead, a military couple in the financial fight of their lives. Their two cars needed major repairs, and they had no money to fix them. See why they didn't have to spend a dime. That's coming up.
2: We also had members who fought in the war to fight for the cause of liberty.
3: Making sure that army is staffed and supplied. He's able to identify British intelligence agents and send that information on to Washington. After they've served in the army, they look forward to a government which gives to bigotry no sanction, to persecution no assistance.
4: Washington's words are powerful because they express an idea of a world that's different from the one everybody grew up in.
5: This ideal of religious freedom is going to be part of the government, but is it really meant for everyone?
3: Is this going to be a place where you can be free to say what you want about God?
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12: Welcome back to Washington for the CBN News Break. A prominent Christian pastor has been freed from prison in China.
9: Pastor Ezra Jin arrived in Los Angeles on Saturday. He and 17 other leaders of China's unregistered Zion Church were detained last October in one of China's largest crackdowns in a single church in decades. The release happening after President Trump brought up his case with Chinese leader Xi Jinping 2 months ago in Beijing. Other church leaders are still detained. Well, CBN Superbook is bringing hope to children and families in Costa Rica. In partnership with Operation Blessing, a medical outreach in San Carlos shared the gospel while families received care. The Superbook team set up a vibrant, child-friendly space where face painting created natural opportunities to connect with families. The team also hosted a special program featuring the Superbook episode In the Beginning. It reached 85 children, with 85 responding to accept Jesus as their Savior. Well, you can find out more about what CBN is doing around the world by going to cbn.com/international. Gordon and Terry will be back right after this.
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15: Tuesday, searching for Dad.
16: I'd only get so far, and then a door would get shut.
15: Finding him in a dream.
16: In February, I had a dream of finding him, and I thought, this is the last time. I'm going to do it.
15: One leap of faith.
16: I wanted closure, and I didn't know if he was going to be alive.
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16: He said that was his best birthday present.
15: Tuesday on the 700 Club.
1: Grace serves her family so her husband can serve our country. She's a military spouse who holds down the house home front while he's deployed. Well, when both their cars broke down, Grace didn't know how she could afford to have them fixed.
17: Grace prays for her husband, David, an active duty Marine, daily, especially when he's deployed.
18: My faith is absolutely everything, especially during this time. It is the only thing I have to rely on.
17: Grace handles the finances when David is gone. On his most recent deployment, she thought she had it covered. Then both their vehicles broke down, with David's needing several hundred dollars in repairs.
18: Wow, I was not expecting to have to be facing this issue, especially right after he left. I knew that things were going to be difficult right off the bat, but adding, as we most of us know, car issues to the mix is definitely not something that we look forward to.
17: When her pastor at Jacksonville Seventh-day Adventist near Camp Lejeune heard about the couple's vehicle issues, he contacted Helping the Homefront. Pastor Evan Bouyaker invited Grace over to tell her Helping the Homefront was paying to fix David's truck.
18: Sorry. Yeah. Wow. Wow, okay. Sorry, I'm very happy.
17: He also told Grace CBN would be fixing her car, too. Smith's Auto Service in Jacksonville, North Carolina, worked on both vehicles. When the owners heard about helping the Homefront's mission, they offered an additional discount. Grace can now focus on getting through the deployment without financial stress.
18: I am so grateful to the CBN partners. That is a very special thing for them to be willing to do that and to help others. To be able to lend a hand that way is amazing. It's truly amazing.
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1: Roe always wanted a little girl. She was thrilled to learn she was pregnant with one. Then tests revealed something was terribly wrong, and Roe knew if she wanted her baby to live, she was going to have to fight for her.
20: If the baby makes it to full term, She will have complications. She might have Down syndrome. She might need surgery right away as soon as she gets off the womb. Or worst case scenario, one day during the pregnancy, the baby's heart will just stop working.
21: Justin and Roe were thrilled to be expecting their second child. They'd already chosen her name, Rebecca.
22: I was so excited because I've always wanted a little girl. I told my family and friends right away.
21: During her second trimester, Roe began experiencing pain in her abdomen.
20: We were actually going on for a dinner that night, and she complained about her tummy's hurting and she's not feeling really well. She felt something was off, so we brought her to the ER.
22: They found fluid in my baby's lungs, but that's not something to be scared about, so they sent me home.
21: Turns out it was something to be scared about. They were soon referred to a specialty hospital, where tests confirmed hydrops fetalis, a condition where fluid accumulates in the baby's brain, stomach, and lungs, preventing organ development.
20: And basically the lymphatic system of the baby is not working properly also. All the fluids are just in random places. At the amount of the fluid the baby has, she has 2% survival rate. When I heard that, my mind just went completely blank.
22: Justin was right next to me and he wasn't speaking at all. He was just there right next to me and there was no tears in his eyes. I couldn't talk. I was just in full shock. They told me that it's better to abort my baby.
20: Me and my wife, we know that abortion is not on the table. So we told them we are not going for it. We're going to go through this. And I know my God will see us through this.
22: I told Justin that I'm going to accept my baby no matter what. That's my baby. She's a blessing.
21: Roe and Justin turned to their church for prayer and support.
20: We reached out right away to our pastor because in my mind, in our minds, if the doctors are giving up on us and the baby, like, there's no one for us to run but to God. And from there, the church has just become collectively one praying for us.
22: The peace that I felt was something that I can't explain. God is so good. Every time life gets hard, I would go back to that moment when God was there for me in those hardest times of my life.
21: Doctors placed a shunt in the baby's lungs in utero to drain the fluid. The first attempt didn't hold, and the second seemed to have no effect.
20: Every week we pray that the tube stays and the fluid goes away. But it was a test of faith for the next 4 months, pretty much, because every week we'll go there. They'll check the scan. The tube is there, good, but the fluid is still there. Every time we get to the hospital and we were about to go inside the CT scan, I'll say, I'll go to the restroom real quick and I'll kneel down and pray. Sorry. I'll be kneeling down in the bathroom, actually praying, asking for a miracle.
21: Those prayers were answered when further scans revealed the fluid in her brain and stomach had cleared. However, the baby's lungs remained filled. Doctors weren't sure she'd be able to breathe on her own. During delivery, Rowie underwent 24 hours of labor before having an emergency C-section.
22: There were so many nurses and different doctors just in case that she's going to need oxygen or surgery right after.
20: Oh yeah, it was a breathtaking moment for us. When the doctor pulled Rebecca out, I saw the tube falling in her back, and I saw some fluids draining. And the doctor, I remember the doctor patting her back. She said, "Come on, cry, baby, cry." And then for about 5-10 seconds of silence, like she wasn't crying. And then out of nowhere, she started crying.
22: We kept saying, thank you, Jesus. No, she cried. That's what we've been waiting for the whole time. And I remember thinking, this is gonna be our testimony. And it's been 3 years since that happened, and here we are. Just everything I prayed for.
21: Rebecca was able to breathe on her own. Justin and Rowie thank God for the miracle they received in their healthy baby girl, Rebecca.
22: I treat every day such a blessing because she's here. We celebrate every day.
20: God is faithful. God hears prayers, that's for sure. Because we have Rebecca now. Every time I look at her, I just whisper in my head, thank you, Lord. Thank you, God. Thank you, Jesus. Every time I see her, it's an automatic thought already. It's like, thank God, she's here. Thank God for saving her. Thank God for healing her.
1: Life is such a gift, and having children is such a gift. And you know, even if that prayer had not been answered, or those prayers had not been answered the way that her parents hoped, God would have still walked through that with them and given them everything they needed to walk through that. He never wastes anything. Everything that happens to us, God takes, even what the enemy has meant for evil. And if we love him, he works it to good for his children. We have that promise. We have that promise that in the furnace, he was in the furnace with Shadrach, Meshach, and Abednego, and he will be with us as well. We want to pray for you today. I know just about everybody has something they're asking prayer for. Some certainly more serious than others, but this is a time where we want to just hone in on you, hone in on the goodness of God, on his faithfulness, his steadfastness as our Father. I want to read this answer to prayer for you. This is Cheryl. She lives in Westville, Indiana. For 3 years, she suffered with ongoing and painful left knee pain. She was watching this program when, Gordon, she heard you say, there's someone, you're laying your left hand on the inside of your left knee. You've had tremendous pain in that knee. In Jesus' name, be healed and do what you couldn't do before. Begin moving it now and realize you've been completely set free. Cheryl touched her knee, agreed with you, Gordon, in prayer. She felt a warmth and something, she said, like a low vibration in her knee. Then she moved her knee and could feel little to no pain. God healed her knee. Amen.
0: What an incredible testimony, a testimony of faith. Amen. That she reached out. Here's Cheryl. She reached out. She touched that area that needed healing. She followed what Scripture told her to do, which is when two or more agree touching anything, it shall be done for them. The amazing revelation that I had that faith in both the Greek and the Hebrew is not a noun. It's a verb. And you act it. When Jesus saw their faith, he was amazed. When he would recognize the faith, he would say, your faith has made you whole. Your act of faith, you believe. In that belief, you don't just say mental assent, but you get all in. Yeah. A lot of Christians agree, can God heal? Yeah, God can heal. But when it gets down to, can God heal me? Well, then suddenly doubts start to come. And you go, well, I'm not worthy, or I haven't done enough good things, or, you know, I need to go fast and pray for 40 days and 40 nights and all this kind of stuff. which all denies what Jesus did for each one of us on the cross. There is no respecting of persons. What he's done for one, he wants to do for all. So the miracle you just saw, where the doctors, here are the professionals, saying you shouldn't take this baby to term, when even after birth, can she make it? And then you see the beautiful life, because parents held on to the promise and did so very tangibly with decisions that were tested over time, tested severely. Now, what are you going to do? Are you going to believe what God has said, or are you going to believe your doubts? I'm here to declare to you, your doubts are traitors. They're betraying you. If you just get rid of them and turn to Jesus, he is the author and the finisher of your faith. Don't look at your symptom. Don't look at your pain. Don't look at your diagnosis, but look to your healer, the answer to every human need. All we have to do is turn to him and say, here I am. You know what I'm going through. You know what I need. I reach out with my hands to touch you. I reach out with hands of faith to lay hold of the promise that you have given to me. We're going to pray. Bow your head with me. In an act of faith, lay your hand on that area of the body that needs healing. Terry and I will join together. We'll be your two or more. And we'll let God do what he has promised to do. Lord God, we lift everyone in the audience, anyone who has received a diagnosis, anyone who has pain, anyone that has disease, anyone that has infirmity. We join with them in agreement now, touching it. And we say out loud, be healed in Jesus' name. I take authority over disease and infection and cancer and infirmity and pain. In the name of Jesus, be gone from my body now. I receive everything that was purchased for me on that cross. I receive it all now in Jesus' name. Terry, God's given you something.
1: Yes, yeah, some of you have chronic headaches. You've had them for years. You've been to the doctor. You've had tests taken. Nothing shows up. God's healing that condition for you right now, today. Lift up your hands, say thank you, and begin to worship him.
0: There's someone with extreme diverticulitis and you're in pain right now. In the name of Jesus, may everything in your intestines be unwound. May everything just process normally. Be pain-free now. Be obstruction-free now in Jesus' name.
1: And there's someone else. You have an alopecia-like condition, but it's not alopecia in that your hair is gone. But you have a scalp condition that's very unsightly and that's been a part of that problem. God's healing that for you right now. Your hair is going to grow back and your scalp is going to be free from that.
0: I'll just join with that word from Terry. You're actually crying out. You don't have any eyebrows. And could you please say eyebrows? Mm. So for you, we're saying eyebrows. May your eyebrows grow back and may it be normal now in Jesus' name.
1: And someone else, you are expecting a child and you've gotten a bad word from the tests you've taken as well. And today's story was very encouraging to you. Find the promises in God's word and speak them over your child in vitro. Speak them over yourself and your household. God is healing your baby in Jesus' name.
0: There's someone else, you're an intravenous drug addict and you're experiencing abscesses in your arm. In the name of Jesus, be healed. Be delivered from that addiction now. In Jesus' name, amen. And amen. If you've been healed, let us know. Share your good report and call us. Here's a word from Psalms. I shall not die, but live and declare the works of the Lord. God bless you. We'll see you tomorrow.
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3: Thank you for watching His Channel. With a national update, I'm Elizabeth May. President Trump spoke at the Faith and Freedom Coalition conference, where he highlighted the importance of protecting religious liberty across the United States. Speaking to a large crowd of Christian supporters, President Trump said his administration has worked to defend the rights of people of faith, churches, and religious organizations. He declared that his administration has saved religious freedom in America through policies supporting prayer, conscience rights, and faith-based institutions. The president also encouraged Christians to remain active in their communities and participate in future elections. His remarks received strong applause from those attending the conference. Supporters praised his commitment to religious liberty, while critics continued to debate how religious freedom should be balanced with other constitutional rights. The Faith and Freedom Coalition is a Christian organization that promotes civic engagement and public policy discussions. The conference attracted pastors, elected officials, and supporters from across America. Faith leaders also are praising what they describe as renewed public visibility of Christianity in Washington, D.C. Many say they've seen greater engagement between the White House, churches, and pastors in recent months. Christian leaders say they appreciate opportunities to meet with government officials, pray together, and discuss issues that matter to people of faith. They believe these meetings show that religious voices are being welcomed into public conversations. Supporters say the renewed relationship encourages cooperation on topics such as religious liberty and family values. Others believe the government should be careful to respect separation of church and state. The discussions continue, but many Christian leaders say they are encouraged by the increased communication between faith communities and the White House. In other news, an update to the rare series of strong earthquakes that shook different parts of the world within just 12 hours. The first quake, measuring 5.6, struck California around 11:10 Eastern Time, as you recall. Officials reported some damage, but no major disaster. Later that evening, two powerful earthquakes hit Venezuela just 1 minute apart. The back-to-back quakes caused buildings to collapse in Caracas, leaving many people trapped. Rescue crews searched for survivors as international aid arrived. About 30 minutes later, a magnitude 6.9 earthquake struck off of Japan's northeastern coast. Authorities issued tsunami warnings, but no major tsunami followed. Scientists say these earthquakes happened on different fault systems that don't necessarily claim a connection. However, such clustering over short periods of time is said to be unusual. Some Bible teachers say the recent earthquakes remind Christians of Jesus' words in Luke 21, where he spoke of earthquakes in various places and told his followers to look up, because our redemption draws near. Governments continue monitoring aftershocks while emergency workers help affected communities to rebuild and recover. And beneath the rubble of this heartbreaking disaster arose moments of hope as rescuers worked to save an 18-day-month-old baby, rather a 18-day-old baby, after the powerful earthquakes. Firefighters also pulled a puppy from the ruins of a collapsed building in Caracas. Thank you for joining us here on His Channel with a national update. I'm Elizabeth May. ¶¶
6: Welcome to Brad Dacus Live. I'm Brad Dacus, president and founder of the Pacific Justice Institute. On today's show, we've got a lot to talk about. We're going to talk about the 4th of July, some exciting observations about that. We're also going to talk about some recent Supreme Court decisions and some other hot topics that I know you're going to definitely want to be aware of. And to help me do that today, we're very blessed to have Wendy Patrick, who is an attorney yourself, with a very, very credible background. You've appeared on other programs, and I'm always glad to have you on our show. So
7: always
6: thank
7: a pleasure to be here, Brad. Thank you for having me.
6: So, the 4th of July just happened, and we just it was exciting. It was a very wonderful, positive time, I think. What stood out to you the most, though, about this 4th of July, about how Americans celebrated freedom this year? It seemed a little different to me.
7: You know, in a word, I would say excitement. There was excitement, you know, even from the left. You almost couldn't prevent being swept up in the over-the-top display of patriotism across the country. And, I mean, let's just narrow that to this weekend. I mean, you talk about, you know, the flyovers and the drones and the fireworks at Mount Rushmore and all the things that went on in the National Mall. I mean, it was really a weekend that made you proud to be an American. But more than that, because it's the 250th anniversary, we started this party on Memorial Day. Do you remember?
6: Yes.
7: So we have just been building up to this crescendo of excitement that took place over the weekend. And remember, this is, we're going to keep going and ride this wave and just enjoy the remembrance and the reminders that we've had on a daily basis of what makes America exceptional. And our president has been really good about talking about that almost nonstop.
6: Yeah, it was very positive. You know, my wife and I, we attended the fireworks display like we were the way we normally do, but there was more enthusiasm, clearly, than in the past. And I think it just goes back to understanding where we've come. Mm-hmm. I mean, from where we've come and how we've endured as a nation, and how we're on the cusp in many ways of continuing the American way, which is of excellence, of freedom, opportunity, you know, holding, not being held back by what we can achieve and accomplish, and at the same time, respecting how important our freedoms and liberties are. Mm-hmm. Now, let me ask you. So recently, we've had some socialists elected to some positions, or at least win their primaries. I mean, they haven't been elected. Well, actually, the mayor of New York.
7: That's right.
6: There have been some that have been elected, but you know, we're talking about people who are going to probably be serving in Congress who are outright socialists, not just Democrat, but I mean, they're socialists, and they're saying crazy things like, you know, 9/11, well, we sort of had it coming to us and, you know, things that are just unbelievable. So do you think that our celebration of our 4th of July 250th anniversary is an interesting affront to that socialist or slash communist element that's trying to pierce its way into one of our major political parties?
7: Yes, that's a great observation, because the Republicans are using that talking point to the full. In fact, they're not saying democratic socialist, as the Democrats are saying. They're saying communist. The president is saying communist. And if truth be told, there are a lot of people who aren't quite sure what the difference is. They understand free stuff. That goes to affordability, which is a bipartisan passion, but it also goes to this idea of complete government control.
6: Right.
7: And they also aren't taking into account, we can't make everything free. A country couldn't possibly keep running if everything was free. And then there are people that are just flat out anti-capitalist, which is another misunderstanding, because there are plenty of Democrats that are capitalists. So this weekend, and as we review the Declaration of Independence, and as you and I are both embodying by the fact that we're wearing purple, right? The mix between red and blue, we look like we're going to the prom. You know, it's a bipartisan passion to be an American. It is completely in contradiction to being a democratic socialist or a communist. And the fact that we do have these successes, sometimes I have to believe it's because they want to embrace the same kind of affordability structure that we all do, but there's a big disagreement as to how do we get there.
6: Yeah, and also the other element of this socialist slash communist agenda, which I've been pretty shocked to hear, but they've been very upfront about it, is basically letting the criminals go. You know, get rid of law enforcement, anti-law enforcement, open the borders, let whoever wants to come in come, criminals, whatever. And this is, I think, a big concern for a lot of Americans. I think it's going to hurt the radical left when moms and dads are saying, well, gee, we see all these criminals, over 400,000 of criminals who cross the border, not just illegals, but illegals who've committed serious crimes, have been caught, apprehended, and deported. It seems that that this 4th of July is also an appreciation for law and order, justice, which also goes against this radical leftist agenda that's being put on by the socialists / communists.
7: And that's an interesting distinction, because there are plenty of people that would love to have free college, free buses, student loan forgiveness, that also want community safety. They shouldn't have to choose this agenda as a package. Yeah. And plenty of Democrat parents are just, beside themselves when they're reading about the crime rate in their cities. They don't want their sons and daughters walking to school under these conditions. They don't want them going to a party only to get, swept up in some riot or looting activity. So community safety is a very different agenda item than affordability. But if we have sort of a package deal with some Democrats, and you say the far left, and I think that's accurate, because there are plenty of moderate Democrats who do not agree with open borders, releasing people who've committed serious crimes, but would like, just like the Republicans, things to be more affordable, and would like there to be more opportunity for people to get jobs, keep jobs, have good health care. Mm-hmm. So it's almost like you can't just pick and choose, but the way some of the Democratic Socialists are being marketed are really bad for everyone. They would be the first people to say, wait a minute, I'm not for defunding the police. I am not for having everything free. I'm pro-capitalist. But that's not the title they're running on.
6: Right. And then also with regard to the border, I think it's interesting, because when it came time for the Democrats to be outspoken and say, hey, we need to close the border, they were silent. They were actually even almost supportive of the open border that was taking place during the Biden administration. I was listening. I couldn't hear any response from them saying, oh, this is terrible. So I'm hoping politically that at least those Democrats who are more tactical will say, yeah, that was a mistake. Let's not go down that road again. The American people realize how beneficial it is to have a secured border and not allow criminals to go, to come into our country. It's been interesting to see how that plays out, but there's a clear division politically. Now, when it comes to law enforcement, I have to be honest, I cheer when I see law enforcement arresting people and charging them. We have a great due process system. So if someone is guilty, they're going to, or innocent, they're going to have their day in court. Mm-hmm. It's, you have to, you don't have to just convict someone with just just a little bit of evidence. You have to prove beyond a reasonable doubt.
7: That's right.
6: It's a very high standard. So when I see people, when I see law enforcement arresting, I get happy. I'm really happy about that. So over the last 60 days, U.S. Attorney Andrew S. Boltros, he worked to put together a super team of 11 federal law enforcement agencies, which includes ICE, Homeland Security, et cetera. And in just one big operation just recently, I think it was out of Chicago, they apprehended 305 known fugitives. They've charged 179 defendants criminally. And here's the touching part. They rescued 24 missing children.
7: Oh.
6: And I'm thinking, if you're against law enforcement, you're against ICE, then you're against rescuing these children who are being horrifically abused and taken advantage of. And hats off to law enforcement. We need to salute that. I understand something happened in Newport Beach recently, too.
7: Well, over the weekend, and this is actually to your point, as you know, the good and the bad with law enforcement, there's this public narrative of what ICE agents do. They don't kidnap people off the street. They enforce the law. But what happened in, for example, Newport Beach over the weekend, you had over 400 arrests. You had like 17 different agencies have to converge on the scene because of what they call a TikTok takeover. Does that sound familiar? We've been hearing these takeovers, this language, these social media organized events of just chaos happening across the country. And when you think about on July 4, of all days when the theme has really been to celebrate being an American, enjoy time with your family, maybe even get off of work early, to have this absolutely ruined by violence, looting, explosions, blocking streets, preventing emergency vehicles from reaching the situation, and then basically saying, you know, 911 isn't really going to be available for, to the rest of Newport Beach because we are all tied up with this unruly mob that all converged simultaneously. That's the difficult thing with social media. That's the challenge of having a way to organize chaos so fast, so quickly. And there's a lot of people that say, look, these are not Newport Beach residents. And I would say the same thing no matter what city this happens in. There's a lot of times people come from outside. And so they're not trashing their own backyards.
6: Right.
7: And I hate to say you don't want to be a buzzkill, but it's important to know that national holidays and celebrations like this sadly often end up with the kind of rioting we saw this 4th of July in such a nice area, Newport Beach.
6: Yeah, it's very nice. Wonderful place, beautiful place. And to have these thugs come in from, I don't know where, L.A., Santa Ana, I don't know where they came in from, but they definitely were not from Newport Beach. And that was very clear. And they, I'm really glad to see, though, that unlike Los Angeles, where they say, oh, you know, stand down, you know, let the rioters do their thing. You know, this is their free speech to riot and put things on fire and shoot bullets or whatever. You know, L.A., Orange County's different. And Newport Beach is in Orange County, for those who may not be aware. And law enforcement there says, no, we're not putting up with this. You do this kind of stuff, we're going to arrest you. We're going to prosecute you. We're going to put you behind bars. Mm-hmm. And I'm really glad that they arrested not just one or two, but they arrested, was it over 400?
7: That was the number that I read. And, you know,
6: awesome.
7: God. Yeah, praise God. And you think, you know, whether an arrest means spending any significant time behind bars or whether it simply means being detained or whatever it is in between, you know, you have to appreciate the fact that one of the goals of laws is deterrence. We don't want people to think this looks like fun. Nobody wants to spend the night in jail. And so this is the type of reporting that, you know, would like to see more of. And I will point out, not only is it true that different cities have different ideas about law enforcement, but it's also true statistically that in those cities that basically say, hey, it's a free-for-all, and that includes looting, you know, that's where people are going to be drawn. It's almost like criminal tourism. If you know there's a city where you can loot without consequences, where you can block traffic in the street without consequences, why wouldn't you go there? You know, and the worst part is if it's tied to a riot or a protest, somebody might actually pay to bus you there. You know, and this leads
6: to... Oh, it's happening.
7: You and I have talked about this before. The same people are at different rallies, and you interview them, they're not 100% sure what they're even protesting.
6: They're getting paid, and Soros, many people think Soros is behind this. I understand there's investigations taking place to really dig deep and to find out where this is coming from, who's organizing it, because it's criminal to not just be there and engage in criminal activity, but also to be funding it and conspiring to have that activity take place. So what about, let me ask you this. So many people may say, well, like you say, they're just going to spend a night behind bars. But if you have a group coming together and elements of that group engage in criminal activity, setting things on cars on fire, whatever, violence, and people in that group stay together in that group while this violence and things are taking place by members of that group, the fact that Joe here didn't actually throw the cocktail bomb or whatever, but was a part of that, he could be prosecuted. Joe could be prosecuted with not just whatever disturbing the peace, but he can be prosecuted as a linkage with that crime, can't he?
7: That's the beauty of conspiracy as a charge. Conspiracy as a charge requires an agreement to commit a criminal act, and then overt acts by one of the members of the conspiracy in pursuit of that goal. And that is why it's a charge that fits large-scale operations in a way that it would be almost impossible, as you mentioned, to be able to say, well, you know, this happened, so we're just going to charge everyone. You can only charge the people that were involved in the original agreement. But with social media organizing, that's not hard to do. You know, back when I started as a prosecutor in the 90s, we had a terrible time trying to prove, you know, who knew what, when, and who actually thought thought this was going to be the intended result. If everybody's on a group text contributing and talking about their intentions, it's a lot easier to prove. And against, you know, each defendant, his or her own statements are admissible. Gets more complicated after that. But suffice it to say, that's one of the reasons we're able to bring that charge and why you see that charge on so many of these large organized events.
6: Yeah, and it's interesting. So not only are they agreeing with it in the thread or whatever on social media, but they actually show up.
7: Show up, yep.
6: So there they are actually showing up. So I'm just like, go after them, put them behind bars, put it on their record, let them pay the price, and let's just hit back harder and harder. I think that's what America wants.
7: And they want good parents and adult influences on the front end to inhibit this behavior to begin with. No parent wants their children to have criminal records that are going to preclude them from being successful in a capitalistic society, the American dream. Don't let your kids fail to fulfill the American dream because they were swept up by some TikTok craze that led them to be in the wrong place at the wrong time, committing the wrong kinds of offenses. You know, sometimes we used to say, it's 3 a.m., do you know where your children are? That is still a great question. My parents used to say, show me your friends and I'll show you your future. And I think that's true too. We want to focus on investing on our young people early on in the process to be able to prevent this in the first place.
6: This 4th of July, irrespective of some of these hoodlum acts and stuff, and we're still going to see our nation blossom and shine because we're going to be enforcing the law. We respect the law. Even that's going to carry through with what these thugs are doing. We're still going to demonstrate we are a nation of laws and we have blind justice. Everyone is under the law. But on another note, it seems to me like, do you think there's some of our cultural tension today comes from forgetting that we were founded as one nation under God?
7: Absolutely, yes. You know, I love that we talk about that reality that we're one nation funded under God. I have a new sort of technique I came up with. I call it flashcard witnessing, where you take something in common, a bipartisan passion, something everybody loves, and use it as a witnessing tool. You know, people say, oh, why are you talking about Christianity on the 4th of July? It's a history lesson that we are, in fact, a nation founded under God. And the founding fathers did have these strong Christian values. And then that gives you sort of an opening to celebrate together with the explanation and with sometimes illustrating what it really means to be a Christian. So I suppose the flashcard would be, you know, wherever you go, the grocery store, the gym, the swap meet, the beach, you're armed with this passion that we all share as Americans, as an icebreaker, as an opener to talk about faith in a non-intrusive way that everybody's interested in. You know, one of the reasons we talked at the beginning that this weekend was so exciting is when you really review on and reflect on what Americans have, what we have to, you know, at our disposal, being the free country, it is something to celebrate. When you compare and contrast it with conditions all around the world, even among other Western countries, we are still in a place where the American dream is right there for the taking if we understand this.
6: I heard a great sermon this last Sunday. I do a lot of guest preaching, but this was a one time I was just going to church and hearing a great message, which was awesome. And the gentleman who gave the message, Pat, he shared some of the founding fathers and some of the things that they said, like when they said, was asked, I think it was Benjamin Franklin, or, you know, what kind of government do we have? He says, well, you have a republic if you can keep it, I think is what it was. So, you know, and then also, it also, you know, they said things like, you know, we are, you know, a nation that is contingent upon being a moral and religious people, and that only a moral and religious people can this system of government work with.
7: Yeah.
6: Because our system, in order to have freedom and liberty, we have to have individual morality and accountability. And if we have a society where there is no right and wrong, there is no truth, which is what our public schools are pushing, and then we have a society where people just can do basically whatever they can rationalize and or not get caught doing. Mm. And when you have that mindset, you have higher crime, meaning you're going to have higher government controls, less freedom, less liberty. We don't have freedom and liberty to the extent to which we are immoral people, and we are immoral people, a matter of sociology, only to the extent to which we are a religious people, a people of faith, real faith. And I think those are some really important principles that I saw carried through to some of the talking points about the July 4th is not just, you know, here we, you know, where we are and where we've come from, but also how we keep it.
7: Yes.
6: Is to continue the value of living our faith and sharing our faith and not allowing institutions like public schools and the media and Hollywood to scrunch and to get rid of those fundamental foundational factors.
7: That's all true, and I'm hoping the pendulum continues to swing in that direction. Yeah, I'm really optimistic about the reality that we saw post Charlie Kirk's assassination. And isn't it a great day to be talking about this? The preliminary hearing for Taylor Robinson, the man accused of shooting him, starts today. And it's one of those instances where, you know, Christianity is not some cult religion nobody wants to know more about. In fact, people normally, if they have a problem, they're more likely to ask for help from their Christian friends than their non-Christian friends, because they're more likely to get help. I mean, we're the ones that are feeding the homeless, cleaning the streets, picking up cans on the

0: every part of your life, including what you don't do, like riot and loot and set off bombs and all the rest of that, but yeah. also the honesty and integrity part of it. So it's another opportunity, you know, July 4th Independence, it's another opportunity to talk about the faith-based yeah. foundation of that.
1: Yeah, and when you talk about Jewish individuals, I know they've been very challenged in recent years with all the anti-Semitism. Yes. I know we at Pacific Justice Institute, we stepped in and we made a pledge to defend every Jewish student in any public college or university or high school campus and Christian kids who are being harassed by these mobs, these pro-Hamas, PLO, Palestinian mobs, and even professors that are harassing students outrageously. You know, I think it's, you know, they realize never again is a goal. It's not necessarily a given.
0: Yes,
1: the Holocaust doesn't make it a given that it will be never again. It has to be a goal and a vision. And sure enough, we as a nation have found ourselves challenged. And yet our Constitution, our freedoms, and our liberties are there to protect against those things and our society becoming that kind of horrific you know, society that we saw in Nazi Germany and other places around the world.
0: Right. And, you know, I'm glad that we talk about that as much as we do in this administration. We talk about values and viewpoints and all the things that are going to keep us going the right direction and ensure we never go back there. And I think sometimes when we toss around words like communism, socialism, people begin to worry, well, what comes with that change in culture? My prediction is we're never going to have to find out. And I think we saw that if you watch sort of all of the red wave, just the way it sort of laid itself out during the 2024 election when President Trump won, we learned a lot more people than we think are on board with safe communities, strong borders, strong leadership, boosting the economy, having the opportunity to make money. I think there's more people on the side of justice than on the side of crime. I just wish social media would be able to help rather than hinder the effort to try to, you know, get rid of some of these TikTok organizing anything. Yeah. You know, that I think is probably going to be the next step. Not just how can you keep bullying out of the social media sphere, but how can you make it, you know, fail to operate as a way that conspiracies can form and execute their plans.
1: Yeah, it's so true. And yet I love also to see along these same lines what some states are doing in an unprecedented way with regards to faith, promoting faith, at least understanding of faith. So yeah. In Texas, we at Pacific Justice Institute, I personally testified before their sequel to their State Board of Education. It's called the State Board of Trustees. And supported bringing the Bible in, not in terms of proselytizing. You can't have that in a public school based on the constitutional case law and precedent. But you can't have education and knowledge of biblical principles that, from a literary perspective, from a historical perspective, from a social perspective, that have been interwoven in our culture and in our society. So Texas approved it. They're bringing the Bible in terms of from a literary perspective, from a historical, cultural perspective. I think that's going to have a positive impact. I know it's going to have a positive impact on that generation in Texas, and I believe it's going to be easily with. We already have case law where the court has held that the Bible can be used in terms of literature, sociology, understanding our Western
0: world's
1: heritage.
0: Bestseller.
1: Yeah, so I don't think it's going to be challenged. If it is, they're not going to prevail, and we at Pacific Justice will help to make sure they don't prevail.
0: I'm sure of that.
1: Yeah. So, well, folks, when we return, we're going to talk about some of these Supreme Court cases that are going to have a big impact, generally a positive impact, on your and your children's future. When we return, right after this.
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2: Welcome to Brad Dinkins Live. Folks, we at Pacific Justice Institute are actively involved across the country, not just talking about freedoms, liberties, but defending your freedoms and liberties on a large scale. We have, right now as we speak, 37 offices coast to coast. We did, from all over the country. We have the largest footprint of its kind of any organization of our kind. We have 147 cases in active litigation. That number is actually higher. I just got an update from our chief counsel this morning on some new hot cases in places like New York and around the country, Michigan and other places, Texas. So if you'd like to keep up with our cases or you'd like to have information about our upcoming big gala with Emily Campagno from Fox News, just go to our website. It's pji.org. That's P for Pacific, J for Justice, I for Institute.org, pji.org. So please get this information. We've got great resources. We can keep you updated on our cases, and we need people to be praying for us in our cases. I don't say that lightly. I don't say it just as a traditional thing to say. I mean it because I believe in the power of prayer. I've seen the power of prayer. So if you're not getting our case updates, just please go to our website, click Stay Up to Date or The Legal Insider. That'll get you that information. And then also, you'll have personalized invitations to certain events and things that we're putting on, Zoom calls. For example, we have a big Zoom call coming up in the very near future talking about the impact of Supreme Court cases, how it's going to play out with some of our specialists. So take advantage of it. Go to pji.org, pji.org. All right. Now we're back again here with Wendy Patrick. Thank you so much for being on the show. And let's talk about some of these big Supreme Court decisions. First off, overall, I was happy. I wasn't totally happy. There was one that I were hoping we'd, well, there are a couple that I was hoping would turn out differently. But overall, I was happy. And one of the most important ones in my perspective was actually the one I was watching the most and we participated in was the Little versus Hickox case. This is where you had an Idaho woman's sports situation where Idaho passed a law, partly because our office in Idaho worked with them to put together the statute. And it said, biological boys can't compete in girls' sports. We helped a number of states adopt these, including West Virginia. They were also involved in this case, apparently, their sequel before the Supreme Court. And we filed then also a friend of the court brief to support it when the Supreme Court was reviewing it. And the Supreme Court came down in a very positive way. Seems that they upheld the rights of 27 states to pass these kinds of laws. It sounds great, but it didn't go to all 50, though, did it?
3: No, when you talk about cases like this, it also didn't say that the other states couldn't pass laws like that. And, the example of transgender boys playing in girls' sports, this is another example of something that most people aren't comfortable with. I mean, how many Democrats have kids in school? They have daughters that are playing intramural sports. Not only do they not want them in front of biological boys in the locker room, they want them to have those opportunities to get scholarships, to succeed, to compete. They don't want to share a first-place trophy. They want to win it because they're not disadvantaged biologically and physically by a boy who's sometimes twice their size, twice as fast. You know, one thing that when you talk about, what does it say about the other states that don't have these laws yet? I almost say, it's a race to the ballot box sometimes where different groups decide how can we turn a bill into a law quickest because the Supreme Court didn't say the other states can or can't pass similar laws. But, if there were a state that were to be able to say, we want to make sure it's completely commingled, boys and girls competing together, well, that's going to be challenged immediately, and it's going to go back to the Supreme Court because they decided it the first time.
2: Yeah, so I think that's a really good observation. So let's say California, New York, some blue states, They really don't care much about protecting females and female sports and their equal opportunity. So ironic, by the way, because that was their language, you know, back in the 70s, the blue states. But so let's say that they don't change their ways and girls are either harmed because they allow a biological boy to compete in girls' sports, or the girl doesn't make the female basketball team because a biological boy took that slot. It seems to me that this decision, though it's not binding and mandatory for all 50 states, it does open the door because here we had, you know, the majority of the Supreme Court rule number one, that Title IX was passed and to be interpreted to protect girls and girls' sports. That's federal
3: right,
2: law.
3: Right.
2: And the Equal Protection Clause of the 14th Amendment. That's was also upheld to say, no, that language is protecting women as biologically defined women, and you can't use it to defend biological males to take away rights and opportunities of biological women in that regard. So it seems like they laid the foundation for us to be able to file lawsuits against these blue states that are not mending their ways. What say you?
3: Yeah, so those are the constitutional and legal grounds. And, you know, that those are very solid. But, you know, we're also solid on the two distinctions you made, success and safety. I talked about success. It's not fair. You lose opportunities. You lose financial backing. It's also not safe. How many high-profile knockouts, punches, injuries have occurred on basketball courts, boxing rings? I mean, my goodness, male and female boxing together. We have seen such terrible injuries. No parent wants their child, and no child wants to be subjected to that kind of danger, all in the in advancing, you know, equality. That's the opposite of equality. That's the ultimate, the penultimate uneven playing field that nobody wants. And not only does nobody want it, it's also not in really the kind of law or constitutional grounding that we would expect. So I was almost not surprised at all of this particular ruling. What we're all watching with great interest now is how many of those remaining states that don't already have laws banning boys from participating in female sports, how many of those states are going to step up and make either similar laws or, God forbid, laws that say the opposite?
2: Right. And we know California, it seems like they've already opened the door for this. Their school districts, sometimes many of them feel like they have to. So I think there's a great opportunity for litigation. Of course, there's already some interesting litigation dealing with that issue from San Diego County. So I think you know, we're going to see that play out. I think at the end of the day, we're going to see the Supreme Court come back, apply those that foundational case they just established, and say, yeah, not only may states pass laws protecting girls, but proper interpretation of Title IX and the Equal Protection Clause really effectively requires it. I think that's still a very good possibility, even though they didn't go that far this time.
3: That holding was a blueprint for red states. Absolutely. They will use that formula to adopt, and they'll adopt the language the Supreme Court used to formulate their own laws that they now know are going to withhold scrutiny, because that's what the Supreme Court said. And like I said, if they're smart, the legislature is going to say, look, let's say exactly what the Supreme Court said, because then there is no way they're even going to relook at this case, because we're just following their rule. What scares me is the states that choose, that are going to choose to say, we're going to do the exact opposite. Although that's not a done deal, because not only would they face an uphill battle, but that they were unlikely to even get out of the gate by basically saying, I know what the Supreme Court says, but we're going to pass a law that says the opposite. That might be a non-starter even in blue states.
2: Yeah, and then also the issue of federal funds. So
3: yeah, right.
2: I know the Trump administration, he now has a solid green light to say, hey, states that are not complying with Title IX, we're pulling your funds.
3: Right.
2: And money talks.
3: And he has no problem doing that.
2: Oh, yeah, he's proven it.
3: Yeah, they'll so, say, you're fired. Remember that?
2: Oh, yes. Yeah. California, Gavin
3: you're
2: Newsom,
3: fired.
2: You're fired. So I can see that happening, and even sooner. So we'll see how that plays out. I know California and I think also Minnesota have been two states that have been pretty belligerent towards that mandate from Trump already, but we'll see how that plays out. That's a real important case. It's important to protect not only the equal opportunity for our young girls, but also the safety of our young girls. I'll never forget this story that I heard. It was a girl, and they were doing volleyball competition, and one side let a biological male into the competition, and he did the spike, a really heavy spike.
3: That's right.
2: Much more intensive than what a female would do. And many people don't know this, but men and women are not the same, and more than just reproduction issues. So the skull of a woman is actually about half the density of the skull of a male. Many people don't know that. And when a man, you have a male, female against female, it works. Female does a spike, it's not going to be the same intensity. The fact the skull is not as thick as a male, not an issue. But when you take a male with the intensity of a male spike hitting not a male head, but a female head, you have a different issue. And that's what happened to this young girl. It went and smashed. It caused brain damage. And she has long-term neurological issues of function for the rest of her life because of some woke people who can't use common sense, logic, and reasoning. I'm glad we have a solid majority on the Supreme Court that understands logic and reasoning. I didn't say all, but but at least a majority, and that will help bring common sense to these kinds of issues. West Virginia, that was the same case, similar case, trying to save females. They're going to be allowed to enforce their Save Women's Sports Act, which I think is fantastic moving forward. What about the Department of Homeland Security versus Flores Lopez asylum case? This is an interesting case. You know, I understand the holding is that individuals who have not lawfully entered the United States cannot file asylum claims. I thought that was already the clearly established law. You have to be in the United States in order to file an asylum claim.
3: Well, the practical reality was people were stepping foot onto U.S. soil, and then they were in the United States. So it was interesting. The Supreme Court said you can prevent them from coming into the U.S. because then they are not subject to filing an asylum claim. And they gave the great example of, you know, neighbor goes and knocks on his neighbor's house. They're not in your house if they're outside knocking. So this was significant, but it was also interesting that the holding came at a time when we didn't have the mile-long line that we had under the Biden administration, because President Trump made clear that these people aren't coming in if they get to the border. So it was, remember the wait in Mexico policy? You know, we've heard this under a variety of different names throughout the last several years, but the Supreme Court basically said, you know, you can do that. That justified that type of a practice. And so we probably are even less lucky than we were before to have people in some kind of a caravan coming up to the border because they're not going to be able to come in. They're going to have to come in lawfully or legally or some other way, or, you know, or how about the right way? These are a lot of the issues that the Supreme Court dissected. I wish all of their personal feelings on this issue could work their way into an opinion. They can't, and they don't, because I would be willing to bet that even the liberal justices, on some level, you can appeal to the fairness aspect of some of these rulings.
2: Yeah, and I agree. And I'm, you know, we at Pacific Justice Institute, we've taken on some asylum cases, but they're not the ones coming from across the southern border. Those are usually bogus. 99% bogus, as far as I'm concerned. Really? I mean, Honduras is flourishing with churches, both evangelical, about 50% evangelical Pentecostal versus 50% Catholic. It's a very religious country. And to have people from Honduras or Guatemala coming out and saying, oh, we're being persecuted, and they're getting this information from some, you know, leftist organization saying, here's what you need to allege, here's what you need to say, here's how we can get you into the United States. You know, we don't do those, but we take on, like, when talking about Jewish people or Christian people coming from a radical Muslim country where their brother had their throat slit in the name of Allah, or from a communist or totalitarian state where they're being persecuted. Those are the kind of people that we have represented, and we've saved their lives, real legitimate asylum. But so I want to make that clarification for people. We did have one person south of the border we took on, represented, and it was a pastor. It was from El Salvador. This is before they had the president that they do now. This is when they was dominated and controlled by the cartel, organized crime, you know, all over El Salvador. This is back then. And this pastor was preaching against the cartel. boldly preaching and calling upon people to repent. Repenta, you know. And people were coming to Christ. They were leaving the cartel. Mm. They were saying, this is wrong. God, forgive me of my sin. I should not be a part of this. And he was so effective that the cartel says, we have to take this guy out. He's costing us money. And a little parallel there with the book of Acts, you know, a little example similar to that. But anyway, so he was able to escape to the United States, and we kept him from being sent back to certain death. So those are legitimate asylum cases.
3: And that is so important, because remember what the Supreme Court said about temporary protected status, like the Haitians after the earthquake back in, you know, now 15 yeah. years ago. It's TPS, not PPS. It's not yeah. permanent protected status. And they basically said, the Supreme Court, we don't have the authority to second-guess the government, the administration's decision as to which countries are dangerous. So it's exactly what you said. Is the president isn't going to send people back to be beheaded, killed, you know, all these different tortured, all the things that you mentioned that then that you want to prevent. That's not the administration's right. intention. But the Supreme Court said, you know, that there's no judicial review of these decisions. So it's interesting the way there were so many related immigration issues that were decided this term. I got to say, when they gaveled out the last week, I remember thinking, this, you know, bring the popcorn. Everybody all of a sudden is more interested in what SCOTUS is doing than ever before. And, you know, that's a good thing. Community yeah. engagement is a good thing.
2: Yeah, it is. And I was very pleased that the Supreme Court did not second-guess the president in terms of immigration policy. That's the job of the executive branch. It's their job to adopt policies that protect our nation's security. They need to be given great leeway to do that. And we have, you know, there's a lot of people that are brought into the country on a temporary status that now it's no longer really legitimate. I mean, serious civil war is pretty much over. Mm-hmm. There's a lot of stability there. So people who came here on a temporary basis to keep them from, you know, massacres or whatever, that's pretty much done, as I understand it. And the same way we, as far as dealing with Haiti and what happened there, the earthquake, and all this, things have stabilized. It's still Haiti. I'm not saying it's, you know, Dallas, Texas. It's not. But nonetheless, I think that the president is using his discernment very wisely in that regard, you know, where there's countries that now have stability that didn't have it before. You know, you can send them back. That's totally valid. And particularly when it comes to our national interests, for our own national security, we saw what happened in Minneapolis, St. Paul, with the massive degree of fraud that's taken place through immigrants there and the crime. You know, I'm glad he's addressing it. It's what Americans want, and it's what his job is partially about.
3: And he's also completely helping other countries like Venezuela after the two earthquakes. I mean, how many times did he go on the air and talk about, you know, all the millions of dollars he's sending to help that relief right. effort? So he's always ready to help, you know, and would be ready to consider claims of somebody that literally doesn't have a place to live, or it's unsafe, or there's something else. It's not like, oh, there's no more asylum. The Supreme Court is just sort of setting the parameters of what is and isn't subject to their review, number one. And then number two, you know, how much are they going to get involved in the executive branch? If I had to come up with one of the themes of their term, there really seemed to be a theme of not intruding upon executive power. Now, obviously, not every ruling went in Donald Trump's favor, but isn't that what he wants when he's basically suggesting the confirmation of different people as Supreme Court justices? And I also thought it was interesting that not every decision came down 6-3. Along ideological lines. And Brad, we don't even talk about all the decisions the Supreme Court makes that are unanimous.
2: Right.
3: There's more than two dozen decisions that were unanimous. We only talk about the ones that are more provocative and split the court down the middle, or weighted in terms of the conservatives being the 6-3 majority.
2: That's a really good point. So like in the Little versus Hecox case, you know, dealing with transgender boys and girls sports, as it turns out, yeah, they went 6-3 on the issue of the establishment clause, of the equal protection clause, but I understand it was 9-0 on Title IX. So you're right. They are. I mean, it surprises me sometimes, but I love to see common sense all throughout the court.
3: And amen.
2: It is a nice thing to see. A big case that the Supreme Court took on, it didn't get as much media as I think it should have gotten, because it was a major game changer and very empowering to the executive branch, whoever is in the White House now or in the future. And that's the Trump versus Slaughter case. And, you know, so going back to the 1930s, the Supreme Court had held roughly that that there are some agencies that, you know, commissions that, you know, the president, the head of the executive branch, that he's limited on who, you know, who he can fire. And it's sort of, you know, he doesn't have real control over all the executive branch in terms of hiring and firing, a lot of limitations. But this case changed that, didn't it?
3: Yeah, and it was interesting that the Supreme Court really gave a win to Donald Trump as to his ability to fire the heads of executive agencies, except for you know, except for the financial institutions,
2: Federal Reserve,
3: part of it. And Federal Reserve governors, like, you know, the one that he tried to fire. That's important because even though there were allegations of mortgage fraud, if you remember, Lisa Cook, it wasn't the kind of cause determination that would justify the firing. And I thought it was also interesting that the Supreme Court really said in other cases, there doesn't need to be cause. It can be, you know, for any reason. And I think a lot of people were unprepared for that decision, but it was the same rationale as to the president does have the ability to fire the heads of some of these independent agencies, as we call them, with some limitations like the Federal Reserve.
2: Yeah, you know, I think it's really significant in that, you know, we talk about, you know, the deep state, you know, and the swamp, and, you know, and we know how to clean the swamp. And what we're really talking about is bureaucrats and bureaucracies that have been able to do their own thing, shielded from the ability for whoever is elected by the people to influence and change what they're doing. Well, this is a game changer because now when we elect a president, we're going to elect a president who can clean the swamp, who can hire and fire to carry out what the people voted for that person to do.
3: That's right.
2: Good or bad or whatever. I like that.
3: Yeah.
2: I look at it as more of a victory for we the people, because now our vote counts all the more and will be respected all the more, not just by those immediately working for the president, but by the executive branch.
3: And the reason that's important is, remember, President Biden really didn't fire anybody. So this wasn't an issue the way it was and was both in Trump's first administration and now. I mean, this man made a career on reality television and The Apprentice saying you're fired. He has no problem firing people that disagree with his policies, for example. So we're not talking about cause, but even political disagreements, policy disagreements. The reason we didn't talk about it in the 5 years or the 4 years under the Biden administration, seems like longer, is probably because if you don't make an issue of it, there isn't that opportunity to test the bounds of executive power. But whoever comes in on the Democrat side in the future, no doubt will have people that he would rather replace with somebody else. And he or she will be able to do that freely.
2: And they should be able to do that if they're the ones that were validly elected by the people. Of course, I put in the word validly.
3: Whole other issue.
2: It's a whole other issue. You know, is the Save America Act, I mean, are we going to see that pass or not? But we definitely, that's definitely an issue as to the extent to which we can ensure valid elections, especially in states like California that have exhibited so much fraud. But I do believe a strong White House executive branch is not just good policy, it's what the Constitution mandates, and that's what the Supreme Court looked at, wasn't it? It wasn't like, is this good policy? It was like, the Constitution has three branches of government, not four. You know,
3: not two.
2: Right. Yeah, so we've got to respect that, and this is a part of the executive branch. The president, according to the Constitution, is over the executive branch. That's, you know, so goes it. And I think that that's a great thing. As far as Lisa Cook goes, and, you know, she was booted off, or Trump tried to boot her off because of some alleged fraud that took place regarding a mortgage application and saying this is my primary resident, it really wasn't. I think it's strong enough to boot someone off the Federal Reserve who's engaging in mortgage fraud or potentially. That's my opinion. But it seems like the decision, if I understand it correctly, is they basically said that she was denied her due process that she should be entitled to have to show cause, and she should be able to make her defense I think that actually makes good sense.
3: Absolutely does.
2: I love due process. I'm a big due process fan.
3: Oh, we all are. You know, as a career prosecutor, that's the name of the game. Everybody is entitled to due process. And when you think about the difference between allegations and a conviction, it makes a difference for different reasons. You know, if you're in the police agency, obviously you can do different things in an investigation just based on an allegation or a tip. You can't when it comes to somebody's livelihood in that particular agency. That was a carve out. And you know, sometimes when the Supreme Court is carving out, it likes to hang its hat on really broad-based concepts that have a lot of appeal on both sides of the aisle, like due process. So that was one of the things that I think really weighed in favor of the Supreme Court saying, you know, not no, you can't, but not so fast, would be a good way to sort of talk about this. Because there is that for-cause exception. It just wasn't properly applied in this case due to all the factors that the court cited.
2: Yeah, and I can completely understand in a way why they did a carve out with the Federal Reserve. I think partly because it's dealing with our financial system. It's was already sort of a quasi independent entity. If the president theoretically can just arbitrarily boot off everyone from the Federal Reserve and put people on, our financial system would go bonkers. It's on the speculation of, you know, what's going to happen, and not having an independent Federal Reserve creates an element of instability, mm-hmm. arguably.
3: Yeah.
2: Now you have your purists out there on the Supreme Court who disagreed and said the Constitution is the Constitution. They're under the executive branch, and therefore they're under the authority of the president to hire and fire, irrespective of these term limits and appointments as they come about. So I don't know. I really have competing interests in this when I look at this. I was a finance undergrad, specialized in investment analysis, loved economics, and really cherished that separate status of the Federal Reserve. But then I'm also a constitutional purist, and it's a tough one. It's a tough one.
3: You're living in the right country to be taking advantage of all of those interests, because they don't have to be in conflict. They just need to be sorted out, and you know, you work it out. And that's exactly what the Supreme Court did with this opinion. I have to say, as I was listening to you, I was thinking, you must love reading Justice Clarence Thomas's dissents. There is nothing I enjoy more than a good dissent. And he is really just lays it out there regarding some of the tough statements that one has to make to basically say, wait a minute, the Constitution says this. I understand the rationale behind why you would want it to say something different, but this is what it says, and this is the way I interpret it. So I always also get a kick out of who joins his very pointed, no-hold-barred dissents. Who knows whether or not that language will end up in a majority opinion sometime in the future?
2: Yeah, and yeah, exactly. And we'll have to see how that plays out. Justice Thomas, it's interesting, when he was first being sworn, you know, being questioned about being on the Supreme Court, he was young, and I sort of was like thinking, he's young, you know, is he really the best for it? You know, is his background really the, you know, is he really top of the line? You know, and boy, was I proven wrong. He has become, I think, one of the greatest Supreme Court justices in U.S. history. His opinions have been fantastic. He's written, I think, more opinions than any other justice on the Supreme Court, or he's getting near there anyway. His time of service on the Supreme Court is going to set a record, I believe. That fact, that may keep him from stepping down a little earlier, like I wish he would, so he can be replaced with someone young just like him. But he's been an absolutely fantastic justice. Justice Scalia, I think, will also go down in history as one of the most monumental justices of pure conviction and respect for the Constitution, original intent, strict construction. Anyway, this has been a great time talking, Wendy. Thank you so much for being on the program. And
3: thank you.
2: Look forward to next time to have you back.
3: So do I. Thank you, Brad.
2: Thank you. So, folks, there you have it. It's our God-given freedoms we're talking about. Now, let's choose to keep them. I'm Brad Dacus, president of the Pacific Justice Institute. Let's continue the fight for your freedoms.
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1: God's trying to tell us that he's getting involved, so he's giving us signs.

0: Welcome to New Level. We're Pastors Hank and Brenda Kuhneman, and we are so honored that you joined us today. In fact, we've got a very exciting show. We're going to talk about some things that I really believe are going to build you up and are going to equip you in the work of the Lord. And so we have with us a very, very special guest. He's also a friend of ours, Dr. Pastor Roberts Leirden. He has been someone who has personally imparted in our lives for many, many years. Brenda, I think you said on one of the shows that we've done that
1: we were all children when we met and first started out casting out devils and doing
2: we're
1: meetings.
2: We're all in our first diapers.
1: Yes. And we've grown up a little bit since then. But thank you, Dr. Roberts, for being on the program today. And we're going to talk a little bit about whatever God has, but Reformation. You have a new book out talking about an expansion of God's generals. Many people know you for that. But where do you see us right now in this current Reformation? You've been talking about America is experiencing its very first Reformation. Where do you prophetically and apostolically see us now?
0: Well, I ask a question?
2: Yes.
0: So I'm going to kind of interject. How about in the area? You can hit what you were going to say, but I want to hear a little bit about apostles and prophets.
2: That's where I was going.
1: Let's do it.
2: I think it's great to see what God's doing in the culture. And also, the church is going through changes too.
0: Yes, it is.
2: And being fine-tuned and being enhanced. One of the things that I think is exciting to see is that the fivefold, the Ephesians 4:11 leadership gifts, the modern restoration of those began really back in the 1500s with Martin Luther when the pastor started the restoration movement. God began first with the pastor. Now, in the beginning of the church, he got the apostles first. In the modern restoration of the all, he began with the pastor because the sheep had been so abused for so long, not talked to properly, financially taken advantage of by the Catholic Church at that time. And God wanted his sheep to be loved, fed, and protected. So the pastor came first.
1: Wow.
2: And then you got the evangelist and then the teacher. So let's say from 1960 back, we operated mainly, dominantly on three gifts, the pastor, the evangelist, and the teacher. So you had the prophetic restoration in our lifetime. Let's say it's 20 years ago. You can give or take on the dates. And so I believe that the prophetic restoration has succeeded in the sense that it has been restored. It's still growing. It's still being fine-tuned, but it's not going to disappear. It's here to stay.
1: People are used to prophecy.
2: They're used to
1: now.
2: They're used to prophecy, and they don't roll their eyes now when they hear something move. They know how to process it and judge it, so it's a good day.
1: Yeah.
2: That happened in our lifetime. Normally, as a historian, when that would happen, you'd wait another 50 years or 100 or whatever for the next office. But for some reason, I believe the Lord is saying, I want the apostle office to be restored now. So before we even get the prophetic thing to calm down and this thing to go into functionality, he's restoring the apostolic. So all five offices will be fully functional and understood functioning in our lifetime. In our lifetime, the last two offices will be restored.
1: Yes.
2: Now that's a big deal because most iterations had one or none. And they were just walking through the development of the one that had been going on for 100 years. So we're seeing that happen. So I think when you get all five functioning, what kind of feeding, spiritual nutrition will come into the church
0: and
2: into
0: right
2: the body.
0: And right doctrine even, too.
2: Yeah, even right doctrine. And all of a sudden, a lot of these prophetic words from the past and present, I think will begin to come to pass because now we've got the proper fivefold food to hold it and to do it. And understand how to do it. I think it's a significant moment.
0: Yeah. Can I tell you another thing? I think it also goes back to what the scripture says, that the foundation of the church is built upon the apostle and prophet, Jesus being the chief cornerstone. So I think it brings back that foundation in which God can bring what he wants to do at this time in the expression of all five. But here's what I also believe. When Jesus was transfigured and there was a manifestation of glory that caused Peter, James, and John to be greatly afraid, is you saw Moses and Elijah standing by Jesus. Well, Elijah is the prophetic office. Moses was a type of an apostle standing by Jesus, and I really believe that that was a picture of where I believe God is trying to show us that he's heading in this modern Reformation. What do you think?
2: I agree with that. And I think people that are watching need to understand when something's being restored, there's certain things that happen that may not be the best. Everybody wants to be an apostle. So like in the prophetic camp, everybody became a prophet. The dog prophesied, the cat prophesied, we all prophesied. So we're going to have the same thing
1: again. I always
2: like
1: again. To say in the church, they have the
0: and
1: prophetess.
0: It was a catastrophe.
1: The prophetess of the potato salad. There was prophets over everything.
2: That's a sign of what happens to your store. People can detect it.
1: Yes.
2: Instead of knowing how to receive it and it rejoice, they want to be it.
1: Yeah.
2: So we're going to go through the apostolic same thing. And we're going to be an apostle. A lot of ministerial networks are going to pop up that should not pop up. The guys started, should be a part of one, not start one. We're going to have all of these things. And so we have to get ready for that, but keep teaching and modeling it correctly and not let the extremities cause us to back off of it.
1: Yes.
2: And it's very important that we know some of the characteristics of it and some of the way people are going to react to it, both negatively.
0: So some of you that are watching, you might be going, okay, so Roberts, can you tell us, give us a simple, how do you identify an apostle?
1: Yes, this is important because I think a lot of people,
0: how do you identify a prophet?
1: They could put a one-line definition to a teacher.
0: Yeah.
1: They could put a definition to a pastor.
0: Yeah.
1: They can put a definition to an evangelist. And I think, like you said, even to the prophets now.
2: Yep.
1: But a lot of people can't identify the apostle or apostolic anointing.
0: I think this is important.
1: Can you just talk on that?
2: I think we've got some definitions, but in the beginnings of something, we're still fine-tuning it. Mm-hmm. To get it to a more pure definition, which I think will come. Mm-hmm. With me, when I detect a discerning apostle, first it's how I feel in my spirit. You know, like they don't fit here. They do certain things. Mm-hmm. They are they're builders. Well, to me, they do four things. They go into territories that are closed or dark heavens, and they have an ability to open them. All gifts can open territories, but the apostle has a gift to open it faster and quicker than the others.
1: Which we saw in the book of Acts.
2: Yes, bam, it opens.
0: That's why it says first in 1 Corinthians 12:28, first, which means proton, time, rank, order.
2: Yeah.
0: They're set there in their positional authority
2: they go
0: to
2: in
0: do
2: there.
0: So, to open.
2: They open the territories, and it doesn't matter how dark it is. Apostles like persecution because when they're persecuted, they're not even get stronger. So people that deal with, all offices deal with persecution, and they all react to it differently. Mm-hmm. Under the apostolic, it seems the more you persecute them, the happier and the stronger they get.
1: Grant us more boldness.
2: Yes, grant us more boldness. Paul climbs up from the rocks and keeps acting preachers.
0: Yeah.
2: You know, so
0: yeah.
2: I know it sounds odd. Then they open territories.
0: That's good.
2: They also they are builders. A lot of people say, "Well, I built three churches." Well, you can build a church under a pastor's anointing.
0: Yeah, you can.
2: But there's a way they operate, and there's a difference in the church of a pastor and the church of an apostle.
0: Mm-hmm.
2: If you are a pastor's gift, they'll know your name. They'll know stuff about you. The apostle will know more about what your function is than your name. And they're more concerned about what you do than the status of what you are. Mm-hmm. When a pastor prays, he prays, "God, help my people." When an apostle prays, "Help us take this territory. I need more troops, strengthen my..." It's a whole different mindset.
1: Wow.
2: They are more of a militant or a military type of taking over territory. And
1: advancement. Mission-driven. Not missions like missionary, but assignment-driven. Yeah.
2: Well, there's different kinds of apostles, too. There's the world apostle, one that is sent apostolic to the whole world.
1: Yes.
2: And we're all sent to the whole world for salvation and for evangelism and those things. Mm-hmm. But they are sent, they have a territorial authority in the whole world. In my life, Lester Sumrall would be an example of a more modern-day world apostle. He's in heaven now, but that's what he was.
0: Powerful man.
2: Then you have national apostles, those sent to a nation.
0: Mm-hmm.
2: And then you've got those that are what I call regional apostles, which will be the most common. And you can have a person that's called to North Carolina, but say the western part of North Carolina. That's a region. Now, they can preach anywhere, but when they're in their territory, there is a greater grace, authority, and boldness,
1: and
2: dominion.
0: You do see that.
2: You have to recognize that. So it's important that you got those kind of, and those would be the way I would discuss apostle label.
0: Very
2: them.
0: Good.
2: Yeah,
0: yeah.
2: That makes sense.
1: And I would say, as we're getting ready to go and take a quick break, that people need to... The church, the congregations need to be more willing to receive that apostolic grace and be assignment driven.
2: Yeah.
1: And I think that's important because a lot of people have been comfortable with the pastor cuddle.
2: Yeah, hold it
1: and that's important. There's a place for it. But yes, learning that right now we are all assigned by God. So I just encourage you to get in receiving mode for what Dr. Roberts is saying about that apostolic grace. But we're going to take a very quick break. And of course, when we come back, we're going to have Dr. Roberts pray for you. We're going to believe God with you. We're going to talk a little bit more about his latest book, The God's General Volume. Yes. And it's just going to be amazing. Don't go away. Tell somebody that we're on. And I believe these are rich topics that we need for the kingdom of God right now. And so you want to be part of it. So after this quick break, we're going to come right back and pick this right back up.
3: 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Also included will be Brenda's book titled, The Truth About Praying for Civic Leaders and Government. 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
1: The second half of the broadcast today with Dr. Roberts Learden, and we're so excited. But before we get back to that, I want to make sure you do get all of the resources that we're making available on today's broadcast. Hank and I have several books we want to put in your arsenal as you pray for America, as you pray for the nations of the earth. Hank's book borrowed a term from Charles Spurgeon, Imprecatory Prayers, built off the imprecatory Psalms. David prayed things like, Lord, shatter the teeth of the wicked.
0: And I show how that can be applied even in the New Testament.
1: So even under the New Testament, but this is powerful imprecatory prayers. We've got to pray some bold things in this hour. And it's not to bring harm to people, but to bring harm to the works of darkness. Yes. And also, I put together a small book that coincides with that called Praying for Government and Nations.
0: Which, can I interject real quick? With the midterms and an election coming up in the future, you need to start praying now, so make sure you get that.
1: So that's
0: well,
1: so important, and some of that is so that the Bible says so we can live a quiet and peaceable life. Some of that, to be able to live that peaceable life, we've got to pray people out of places of authority, and I share that, how to do that in the book, and then, of course, Daily Decrees for Government and Nations, and these are all things we need to be praying over America and leading up, especially into the election cycle. So I want to encourage you to get this, and we have people in Congress that are using this book. I just did a recent seminar where congressional people running for offices are using this book to pray for this nation. So get all those resources. But we're back with Dr. Roberts Learden. Let's pick back up on the first half of the program. We were talking about the apostle. Expound some more on this awesome topic.
2: Well, I think another thing we could talk about to help define it is you have your evangelical or your mainline denominations who will say there are no more apostles and prophets. But we're starting with the apostles, and they're right and they're wrong. The first 12, the apostles of the Lamb, are a unique group of apostles. Those are the ones that Christ picked when he walked this earth and walked with him.
1: Yes.
2: And they became what we call the founding apostles or the apostles of the Lamb. When St. John was the last one of the 12 to die, he was the youngest, and I think he died in his early 90s, according to history. Mm-hmm. And so when he died, that kind or that group of apostles ended. But the office of apostle did not end. So we need to address that when people say, well, there's no more apostles. Well, there's no more that kind of apostle, but the office of apostles still continues today to continue the propagation of the gospel, keeping doctrine right as we take on new Christian territory and all these things. So when somebody says no more, say yes, but no. because there are apostles who come after that. The office has not disappeared. It's still with us today in the world, and it'll be there till the end of this time.
1: So what's the difference? And define that. The first early, the apostles of the Lamb, how do we recognize then how the modern apostle is different?
2: The 12, and you can also, sometimes some divide it as the apostle of the Lamb and the founding apostle. Like Paul was in a founding, the first doctrines laid out, laying the first foundations of the church. You could almost put those apostles together as a unique group, because we're not writing scripture today. We are still taking what has been written, and we are applying it to territory or territories that have got messed up and been refounding.
1: Yes.
2: So we are not writing scripture. We are taking what's been written and tried, and we're applying that apostolically and anointing that way. So that's another way to do that, because some people are like, well, we can write scripture. No, you cannot. That is a set of issue.
1: Exactly.
2: So they say that, that's called a false apostle.
1: Yeah.
2: And there's the real and there's the false.
0: Yeah, right. No.
2: So that's one type of what I would call a false apostle that is trying to write scripture because we're apostle like Paul or like Peter. Mm-hmm. No, we're not in that category.
1: And they're taking the scripture that exists, a lot of them, and twisting what it's actually saying to
2: accommodate their carnality or their ego.
1: Yep.
2: And so we have a lot of problems with that.
0: Yeah, well, I always say it this way. For the legitimacy of the office, there's always the perverted side. And, you know, the authority side is on the apostle. The governing side is on the apostle. But the perverted side is they can get into manipulation control. Just like the prophetic is, you have the word of the Lord. But the negative side is you can get into suspicion and different things like that if you mishandle. There is one thing that I really would like to ask you. I had the eyes of the Lord appear to me one time in a vision. For those of you that are watching, I didn't ask for it. It just happened. I was praying, and all of a sudden the eyes of the Lord appeared to me, and I could see the outward features of the Lord, and it pulled me into this vision, this experience. And the Lord was saying that today, modern day, that there are those that were trying to position themselves in an office of an apostle, and they weren't called by Jesus. Because we know Ephesians 4 says that Jesus set apostles, prophets.
2: Not the fivefold he sets, we don't get to choose.
0: So let's talk about that, because I think that has been a problem, the self-titling sometimes. Yeah. And it brings a confusion to you that are watching today. You're like, well, how do I know the legitimate? Roberts, what do you recognize? Why would the Lord's eyes appear? And then you follow back up in the book of Revelation where Jesus had to literally address the self-appointment, the self-titling.
2: Well, that's happening with the prophetic movement, it's going to happen in the apostolic. It's already happening in the early hours of this restoration. What it is, there's, when we use the word false apostle or false minister, there's different categories of it. Number one, there's somebody who can teach 90% correct and then be off 10% or 2%, and because they won't fix that percent that's off, they are false teachers or false ministers. If they'll fix that and show fruits of that over time, we'll receive them back with no issue. It's been fixed. Then the second kind of false minister is those who assume an office that has not been granted. Mm-hmm. You don't pick. You may desire, like, Lord, I'd like to be a prophet or be a teacher. Well, that's okay to have that desire, but you can't assume because you desire it, you're going to get it. And we mix up the desire of your heart versus the desire of the Lord. The desire of the Lord sets people in office. Our desire does not do that. We can say, I would like that, but it may not come to you. You have to accept God's picking and placement. 1 Corinthians 12:18, he puts everybody in the body as it pleases him.
0: As it pleases him.
2: Not you, not the board, not the prophets, not the Pope, him. And so he picks who he's going to pick, and he may not pick you to do that. And you have to be secure enough in your faith and your walk to be okay with that.
1: Yes.
2: And wherever God places you, there'll be anointing, there'll be provision, there'll be fruit, and there'll be joy in it. Mm-hmm. Just because you may not have what you want does not mean you're irrelevant. Now, if you're in the flesh, you're going to want to be the latest, hottest thing that's going on. But in the kingdom, success and reward is based on this principle. Did you finish what God told you to do? Not did you get famous, not did you be a part of that.
0: That's true.
2: Whatever God told you to do, did you finish it? That's the way the end time of your life reward judgment will be. And I think we need to quit worrying about trying to be the hip thing and make sure we finish what they told us
0: to do. Give the people an example. Roberts, besides the apostles of the Lamb or apostle, who are some, either, you know, some of the apostles that you've studied? Because you've studied church history. Who would you say walked in that office of an apostle that somebody maybe watching could say, hey, I could identify with that person.
2: You can look, if you want to go back.

0: this. I just want to get this out of my heart. Mm-hmm. You don't have to force yourself into a gift. A lot of times when people have to have that, I mean, I think in a church, people should call the pastor because it honors his position there. But I think, you know, when it comes to that, you don't have to force that. Yep. You know, what I would say, you know, I always used to say about Hank, you know, we've been together almost 40 years. And I would say he's just naturally disposed to prophesy. Yeah. You know, he could be standing next to somebody and getting it. You know, with you know, we would be around groups and they would call me a prophetess. And I'd be like, yeah, but I'm just not disposed to prophesy like that. Yeah. They do it because that's what that group does. Yeah. And, you know, for me, I would have to force myself into that. Yeah. And I think this is where a lot of the churches missed it. They want to force themselves into something rather than just let it be, and it will come to you. And I do hear a lot, and I want to get off on this, but this is so important. I do hear a lot of people say, yeah, but my pastor or nobody around me understands that I'm called to this or that and the other. And I always, you said the word, it'll come to you. Yeah. People will see it. They'll if nobody's you. Seeing it, then maybe probably it's being there. Forced. Probably yes, I think so. Anyway, so I think it's so important.
1: If it's not there, it's not there.
0: Right. Yeah.
1: Find out what is there and what people and be received like that.
2: Yep. Can I give an example?
1: Yes.
2: So, you know, I've been, you know, people come to me about different national type words that are hitting the body of Christ, warnings, people having this and having that. They're like, well, is this legitimate? Is this not? And something that I always bring them back to, an example in the scripture, Agabus. He gave not only a word to a leader about that they were going to get killed. Okay, so we're hearing some of those words about leaders. Okay, his name was Agabus. He said, Paul, if you go to Rome, this is what's going to happen to you. The other thing he did is he shifted over into something that was very directive about a famine, right? That was very directive. But the reason he was qualified to do so is you have to read the verses before that, before those prophetic activation is. It says that he was a prophet that was operating, received by the apostles in the Jerusalem church. So he was already proven. He was already trusted.
0: Not an overnight
2: He
0: internet.
2: Wasn't overnight, and, and he was, it found
1: him. He was known.
2: It found him.
1: Yeah.
2: And that was what allowed that grace and that position by Jesus and the trust of the leadership around him to give those kind of words. Today, we just got people that are raising up and throwing things out there, and they haven't been proven or recognized in the church. What do you think?
1: And some aren't prophets and never will be.
2: Yeah, that's a good way
1: and,
2: to
1: I
2: say
1: mean,
2: it.
1: Just to be blunt. Well, this is what I want. Well, God chooses who he wants to minister and what office. You don't. He does. So I think it's important that we just learn how to be secure wherever we're at, and the fruit you bear labels you.
2: Right.
1: And if nobody's recognized, it's probably because that's not there or it's not there yet.
0: Yeah.
1: And sometimes when people prophesy, they forget the time element. They don't know. Everything of the Spirit to me is now. When you bring that word into the natural, you're going to bring it into the shift of time or the filter of time. Mm-hmm. And some things you see in the Spirit, well, now, actually, 20 years from now or 30 years from now.
0: That's good.
1: So there's a time element. So you're trying to be this now because that's the way you saw it, but you forgot the time filter. And they get a mess up with that.
0: Yeah.
1: And a lot of people, too, there are control freakers that want to just control everything. Yeah, there's elder brothers who want to be over all the younger kids, and they're not leaders. They're just elder brothers. And then there's slave masters who want to control to manipulate for money, cash, and crowds.
0: Wow.
1: And so you got that crowd, that group you got to deal with. So you got to sort through all of that and make sure that you don't end up being one of those or under one of those, because the brother will fight you, and the slave master will go against you and kill you because you don't obey and do what he wants.
0: So good.
1: So it's a whole different ballgame. So those are big subjects.
0: Give one word of encouragement to our camera there for about 30 seconds, Roberts. Pray, speak something to the viewer.
1: I pray for you that are called into ministry, that feel the call of God, that it'll become clear to you in your spirit and in your conscience.
3: Thank you, Lord.
1: And that the path and the pace of God for your work and your ministry, you'll become secure and be at peace with. I pray the help of the Lord will come to you. And may God put the right people around you to understand and to help do things correctly, where you can do the ministry and have a good life at the same time.
0: Yes.
1: I pray that for you in Jesus' name.
0: In Jesus' name. Talk about your latest book, the next volume.
1: My latest book is volume 7 here of the God General series. We talk about Lonnie Frisley, the great hippie preacher. We talk about Demas Shakarian, the Philadelphia businessman. David Duplessis, Mob Built the Latter Rain Movement. Great books, great stories. And you'll learn.
2: Well, the Jesus movement.
1: You the Jesus people movement,
2: yeah. Yeah, that's
1: great story. He's the highlight. The movie Jesus Revolution. This is the
2: get
1: the rest of the story of it. She'll get the book. Yeah.

0: And that's so powerful. We learn from these that have gone on before
1: us. We can learn from the good, and we can avoid the bad.
0: Yes, and we need more of that. That's for sure. Tell us about your upcoming conference as well.
1: We have a conference coming called the NOW Conference, September 2nd to the 6th in Sarasota, Bradenton, Florida. And we've got Hank coming. Yeah, we've got Joseph Zine. We've got Flashpoint coming. And my good friend from London, Colin Dye, that I want everybody to get to know, great apostle, prophet from London. He built a church up to 25,000 in London. That's not a small deal.
0: No, wow.
1: And he's a great man, and myself, and we'd love for you to come.
0: What
1: and
0: are the dates on that?
1: September 2nd through the 6th of this year in Sarasota.
0: Oh, exciting.
1: So I want you to come.
0: Everybody needs a reason to come to Florida.
2: Always go to Florida.
1: Yes, Florida. Come.
0: Enjoy there.
1: The conference and our beaches.
0: Well, we're completely out of time, but I want to encourage you to get onto Robert's website or go to Amazon. Get a hold of all his books. He said he's written 101 of them, and all of them are powerful. All the God's General series, you want to get to it and be part of it. Well, we are so appreciative. All of our partners, those of you that make this broadcast possible, because of you, Hank and I are taking the redemptive plan of God and the prophetic word of the Lord around the world. Until next time, we love you very much. Bye-bye.
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6: But he said, you can't experience everything that's been done in you if you're still full of this stuff and polluted by everything everyone has done to you, and you hold on to it, hoping someday that they'll come back and make it right. So to be able to walk through life with joy and with peace is the ability to forgive, to forgive, to forgive, and to keep forgiving. Why? Because it is the gift that you give yourself. Now, forgiveness is not trust. And nowhere in the Bible have you been commanded to trust.

Matthew 18, throw that on the screen if you would, guys. Jesus said, he was asked about forgiveness. Jesus said, no, you don't forgive them seven times. You give them up to 70 times seven. Now, he's not saying if they mess up 491 times a day. By the way, if you've got a friend that's messing up 491 times a day, you might better check that relationship. Basically, he's talking about a relationship will be a life of grace. A relationship that has sustained multiple years. I saw a reel the other day that touched my heart, and it showed two people who were very extended in years. I mean, they weren't retirement years. They were elderly, and they were kicking water on each other in the beach. And the thing said at the top, somebody took the reel, looked like they were off of a balcony. And it said, I wonder how many times they had to forgive each other to get to this point. I can tell you it's been 70 times seven. I can promise that. So he's sitting here saying 70 times seven, basically infinity. Next verse. Therefore, the kingdom of heaven is... Okay, here we go now. We're a king. I'm a kingdom preacher. We're a kingdom church. The kingdom is heaven. It's heaven's lifestyle. It's the way heaven operates. Jesus is in the earth. The kingdom is at hand. I'm going to give you the keys to the kingdom. So here's the key. Here's what heaven's like. It's like a certain king who wanted to settle accounts with his servants. Next verse. And when he begun to settle accounts, one was brought to him that owed him 10,000 talents. But as he was not able to pay, his master commanded he be sold, his wife be sold, his children, all that he had, and that payment be made. Next verse. The servant therefore fell down saying, Master, have patience with me, and I will pay you all. Then the master of the servant was moved with compassion, released him, and forgave him the debt. But then this guy went out and found one of his fellow servants who owed him 100 denarii, much less. Laid hands on him, took him by the throat, said, pay me what you owe me. So fellow servant fell down at his feet, begged him, have patience with me, I will pay you all. And he would not, but he went and threw him into prison till he should pay the debt. So when his fellow servants saw what he had done, they were grieved and came and told the master. The master, after he called him, said, you wicked servant, I forgave you all the debt because you begged me. Should you not have had compassion on your fellow servant just as I had pity on you? And his master was angry and delivered him to the torturers until he should pay all that was due to him. So my heavenly Father will do to each of you from his heart, if he does not from his heart forgive his brother of his trespasses. Woo! Torturers. I could implement their tormenting spirits. The unforgiving are the most tormented people on the planet. There is something about when you walk in unforgiveness, you are walking contrary to the nature of your God. So the imagery there is you and God, how great a debt we have been forgiven because of our sin. But then we hold our brother and our sister in contempt for what they've done for us, to us. And he says, another place, forgive and you will be forgiven. I don't believe that Jesus is contradicting himself because we know forgiveness is free. We know grace is free. We know our salvation is free. But this is what Jesus is saying. You will never know the freedom of your forgiveness until you forgive to that same level. So in other words, if you want to know the real liberty of your salvation, then set other people free. But he said, you can't experience everything that's been done in you if you're still full of this stuff and polluted by everything everyone has done to you and you hold on to it, hoping someday that they'll come back and make it right. Look at your neighbor one more time and say, they're not coming. They're not coming. If I waited for everybody to come back and straighten stuff out with me, I'd be in Montana somewhere in a corner laying up in the woods in the fetal position sucking my thumb. They're not coming. They're not coming. And I'm not going to sit here. Let me tell you something. I can spot a mile away, okay, a bitter preacher. Because they will pick up a microphone and they will spray that poison
all over everybody. You can hear the bitterness. So the key to longevity, now the average age of a minister has gone down to 7 years. You know why that is? It's because they get burned out. It's because they cannot keep their heart unpolluted after being continually disappointed. So can you weather the disappointments but walk at such a level of grace and mercy that you can still look out over congregation and you love the people and have compassion for the people and you want God's best for the people, even though every once in a while one of them will hurt you or let you down? So to be able to walk through life with joy and with peace is the ability to forgive, to forgive, to forgive, and to keep forgiving. Why? Because it is the gift that you give yourself. Now, forgiveness is not trust. And nowhere in the Bible have you been commanded to trust. I was counseling a couple one time. He had been unfaithful. She was an absolute wreck. It had been about 3 months into it. And he's sitting there kind of like he with an attitude. And she's a mess. And he's like, well, I said, I'm sorry. And the first thing I said was, she ought to at least have as long to cry as you did to screw up. That was the first thing I said. Second thing, I looked at him and said, you're not asking for forgiveness. You're asking for trust. You're asking for two different things. It is if you repeatedly let me down, you have taught me that I can trust. You will not be true to this relationship. If you repeatedly abuse me, you're my teacher and you have taught me that you're an abuser. Okay? Because trust is repeated reality. So when you want to re-earn somebody's trust in some way, you can't do something right one time. And like the guy sitting in counsel, I told her I was sorry. You know, you screwed up for months and you want her to be all right in a day. It doesn't work that way. Because the same area where you screwed up, now you're going to have to go overboard in a repeated area to start rebuilding the building blocks of trust in somebody's soul. Is anybody with me in here? So after you choose to forgive, now you got to do this. Stay with me. It's very important. I'm giving you the keys to repair a relationship. Number two, then you got to forgive from every angle. Because you have the bomb blast. That is the immediate wrong that has been done, the immediate offense. That's the boom, and you got to overcome that. Okay? So let's say he's excited. They're finally saved enough money for a down payment on a house. They've never been a house owner. And he's going to the mortgage company to look at getting a mortgage. And for the first time ever, we waited all this time, we're going to be homeowners. But what he don't know is you got 5 credit cards you run up. And he don't find out till he goes to get his credit pulled. Okay? And you got $70,000 of unsecured debt on a credit card. And some of the payments are late. Because you got a spending problem, you've not let them know it, so you've hit it, and now what's happened? He's gonna go there, he's excited, and boom! Credit's been ruined, they won't do anything till the debts are paid, you got to rehab your credit, and now your dreams have been dashed, and everything's put on hold, and your hope has been deferred, and everything else. What happened? You've got to overcome the initial blast, then what do you gotta do? When you go and pull your credit, you have to deal with that same feeling all over again. The same feeling you feel when you found out, you got to feel with all the collateral damage. So you never just forgive one time. You forgive, and then when something brings that feeling up, you got to forgive. And then you go over here and find out your credit's ruined, and you got to forgive again. Then you got to go over here, and there's something else that's affected. Then you got to forgive again, and I can't get no amens in here and for nothing. And you got to forgive again. Because you got to come at it from every angle the offense has affected you. You will have to use that same forgiveness repeatedly, repeatedly, repeatedly. You got to forgive from every angle. Now, to the one who did the hurt, you have got to allow yourself to be over-scrutinized in the area you harmed them.
You had an inappropriate relationship that was sustained by your phone. Your phone does not go face down anymore.

0: favor is not just the way you meet God. Favor is your entire benefit package with God. When God gives you a word, very rarely does he give you details. He just starts giving you a framework of how it's going to take. So he'll take a Ron and Hope Carpenter who got a little warehouse, and he let a prophetic word come through someone to us and said, I'm going to take y'all one day and I'm going to give you a voice and let redemption speak to the nations. I don't know what that looks like. I don't know about San Jose. I don't know about TV network. I don't know what you're going to speak to the nations even mean. Cannot be explained.
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0: I hope that you've been enjoying this word. You know something? The power of restoration. Wow. The power of God to replace a thing, the power of God to put a thing back. And actually, in the biblical model, the word does not mean just giving you back what was lost or taken. It means giving it back multiplied. So the ability of God and the promise of God to redeem and restore that which was stolen, that which was lost, I've pillowed my head on that so many times in my sleeping hour, and I want to tell you, you can too. I hope that you're enjoying this message. I want to thank you for being with us. I hope that you've been enjoying the season that we've been in, the teachings that you've been hearing. And I just want to, right now, just do two things. I always do one, a thank you, and then I do an opportunity for people to be able to join this family called our Covenant Partnership here at Ron Carpenter Television. Number one, we just increased our programming dramatically. We just increased our programming dramatically. Your giving enabled us to do that. God is our source, but you are a resource. You've resourced God's sources, and you have seen fit that somehow or another you wanted to give and wanted to sow into this ministry. So many wonderful ministries in the world. So many wonderful that I know about. Many of them we support. So many of them that do great things, great voices all over TV and all over the internet. But the fact that you said, you know, this is worthy of my gift, this is worthy of the seed that I want to sow, may God bless you richly, and may the anointing that is upon us touch that seed and multiply it back to you. And I pray that God will just give you a blessing that you can see that is directly tied to this gift that you've given. Number two, I want to open up our circle. We are right now, another thing that has been in my heart for years, is to be able to take what we do and begin putting it in many different languages. And we are right now just on the precipice, just on the edge of being able to take this and put it in 35 different languages. But all these things increase our expenses. All these things, it takes money to reach. It takes money to go. All of these things take resources. And I've told you when these opportunities come, because we're putting it in many places all over the world, but we're doing it in English. And I wanted to put it in many nations of the world in their known language. And we're going to be able to do a lot more of that very, very soon with some decisions we've made, some contracts I've signed. And now I'd ask you, would you consider helping? Thank you for your consideration and prayer. And if you would like to give a one-time gift, that's fine. And but if you would like to become a monthly partner, where ongoing basis you're making sure that this gets to more and more and more households, then we want to invite you into this. And for your first month's gift of any amount, whatever it is, whatever God puts in your heart, this is our gift that we're going to give you to say thank you for partnering with us here at Ron Carpenter Television. I'm so grateful for all that God is doing, and the future is bright and everything is projected up. Would you join this family? We'd love for you today. Now, let's get back to this word. Proverbs 6:31, then guys, after that, go to Luke 19. Talking about the thief, Solomon said this: if he's found, he must restore sevenfold, that he may give up all the substance of his house. Luke 19, I think it was. Talking about Zacchaeus. But when they saw it, they complained, said, Jesus is going home to eat with a sinner. Talking about Zacchaeus. Next verse. But Zacchaeus stood up and said, Lord, look, I give half of my goods to the poor, and if I've taken anything from anyone by false accusation, I restore fourfold. Here's the part in repairing a breached relationship that is the most difficult: restitution. When you are trying to rebuild trust by a repeated reality, you go above and beyond in the area where you harmed them. The Bible says a thief, the Old Testament, if he be found, he don't repay what he took. He repays seven times what he took. Zacchaeus says, I'm a tax collector. If I took more than I was supposed to, I'm not going to give them back what I took. I'm going to give them back four times what I took. I'm going to blow your mind with this. In the book of Job, when God pulled his hand back, because Satan said he ain't going to ever turn on you because you got your hand on him. So when God pulled his hand off and the enemy came in and took everything out of his life, what happened? Job's trust in God was shaken. So what did God do? He gave him double. He gave him double everything that was taken. Restitution. Going above and beyond. Because I hurt you in an inappropriate relationship, I will be home at 5, and I will be home at 5 on the dot. And if I'm getting home at 5:02, I will text you 3 times. This side right here ain't giving me nothing. I need to set my podium up right here and just for. Is this helping anybody? Yeah. Restitution is the repeated. You don't do it one time. How long do you do it? For as long as it takes, if you want the relationship.
2: Amen.
0: There is no, well, do it for 2 months. No. Do it till trust is restored. Till trust is restored. Allowing yourself to be over-scrutinized in the area you offended them, and then restitution is made over and over and over and over. Why? Because we're no longer in the realm of forgiveness. We're in the building blocks of trust. Amen. So we're talking about forgiving from every angle. Allow yourself to be over-scrutinized. Number 4, the process of restitution. Number 5, restoration. Okay, guys, I messed this scripture up in the first one. Let me give it to you in this one. I think it's Mark 3. He entered the synagogue again, and there was a man who had a withered hand. So they watched him closely whether or not he would heal on the Sabbath, that they might accuse him. He said to the man with the withered hand, step forward. Notice something right here. This is not my message today, but it's so powerful. Most of the miracles you hear in the Bible, they were crying out, Jesus, Son of David, have mercy on me. Would you come and would you heal my daughter? Would you come? My servant is sick. This man didn't say nothing. He was just an innocent bystander. He just enjoying seeing the parade. Because sometimes you've learned to live with things and you're all right with it, but God ain't. He had one hand that was good. He had one hand that didn't work, whether by accident, whether by birth. It was a nub. It had no fingers. It was withered. He said to the man, step forward. Next verse. Then he said, is it lawful to heal on the Sabbath, to do good or evil, to save life or to kill? But they kept silent. And when he looked around them with anger, being grieved by the hardness of their hearts, he said to the man, stretch out your hand. Now let me point something else out. Most Christians would have stretched out their good hand because we're blessed and highly favored. But Jesus always created an atmosphere where people could reveal weaknesses. And he stretched out that hand that didn't work right. Oh, God, thank you that I can stretch out the stuff that don't work right. How many of you got something in your life that don't work right now? Raise your hand and say, Lord, I thank you that I can give you the things that don't work right. Hallelujah. He stretched out his withered hand. Look what happened right here. And as he stretched it out, his hand was restored. Pastor, what does that have to do with repairing a relationship? Look at that word restore. The word restore means to create a new structure. When something has been restored, when a marriage has been restored, a relationship has been restored, when a son has come home, there has to be a new structure. The old structure is what caused the offense. Why put a new forgiveness in an old habit? Jesus told the woman who was caught in adultery, "Thy sins are forgiven thee," comma, not period. "Now go and sin no more." Don't take this experience of redemption and put it in an old lifestyle. And restore means you have built. So now with the credit card, you build a new financial structure. You build a new accountability structure. You were unfaithful. There has to be a new structure. Within restoration is this. It could be number six, but it's 5B. Boundaries. What is the difference between a swamp and a river? Boundaries. A river has banks. Fish in it, swim in it, there's life. Swamp stinks, nothing like dead, stagnant. And the only difference, they're both water. But one of them has a boundary, one of them doesn't. A life that is stagnant and stinks has no boundaries. A life that is flowing, a life that is growing and bearing fruit has strict boundaries. Very defined boundaries. So, can you be best friends now with the opposite sex? How far can your in-laws invade your home? Are you still trying to parent your kid and they're 41? It's going to get swampy. It's going to get real swampy. So what does it look like? I can't tell you how many times something in mine and my wife's life come to a place that was broken, and we didn't quit, but we came together and said, we have to restructure. There are certain ways we speak to each other, and we will not speak another way, period. I don't care how we feel. It stops here. We have a boundary. If we have a disagreement, you stick to the issue. Nothing gets personal. Nothing. Stay right there with the issue. That is our line. So where did it come off the rail? You can't get all this good grace and mercy and forgiveness and put it right back in an old structure. That structure is what got you in that mess. And when God restored that hand, he put something there that needed to be there that previously was not. And that's what God is doing. You know, I can't ever just close because I don't ever know who's watching. I had a gentleman that came to church and started and learned how and started running the cameras for us for years. He's retired now. But back in the early 2000s, he said, "I was drunk, I was miserable." He said, "Absolutely had no reason to continue living." And he said, "I don't watch preachers." He said, "But I was strolling through one night, and one night around midnight, he watched one of our nighttime program." And he said, "And I just sat there and I watched it, and I wanted to hear what you had to say." And that man asked Jesus Christ to be his Lord and Savior that night. He found our church the next Sunday, drove to our church, and was a part of it ever since. I don't ever know who's sitting out there. But I'm going to tell you something. If you don't know the Lord Jesus Christ as your Savior, that can change right now. Would you just pray this prayer with me? Say, "I thank you, Jesus, for your love and mercy, your grace and forgiveness. I thank you that you died and rose again that I might be saved. I give you my life. All my mistakes, all my failures, all my brokenness, I give it to you. And I'm asking you to come into my heart to be my Lord and Savior. Wash me in your blood and forgive me of my sins. Thank you that you've washed away my past, and I believe in you I have a future. Thank you for resurrection power. Let me serve you from this moment forward with a whole heart. I pray in Jesus' name. Amen. Write us, call us, do something, email us. Let us know if you made that decision. And we have iChurch on our website every Sunday live. And if you don't have a church near you, and if you do have one you can go to, go get in it and be a great part of it. And let it help benefit your life and grow your faith in God. And until next time, thank you for being with us. We'll see you again real soon. Favor is not just the way you meet God. Favor is your entire benefit package with God. When God gives you a word, very rarely does he give you details. He just starts giving you a framework of how it's going to take. So he'll take a Ron and Hope Carpenter who got a little warehouse, and he let a prophetic word come through someone to us and said, I'm going to take y'all one day and I'm going to give you a voice and let redemption speak to the nations. I don't know what that looks like. I don't know about San Jose. I don't know about TV network. I don't know what you're going to speak to the nations even mean. Cannot be explained.
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4: Welcome, friends. Ms. Shaylee Mitchell is a portrait artist, lover of people, and a storyteller. Her amazing work stands alone and is known by its immersion in heart and soul. In an unforeseen step of faith, fueled by her deep love for Christ, a heart for restoration, and an eye for creativity, Ms. Shaylee purchased an 1886 farmhouse in May of 2018. During this time, she began to document the restorative process, noticing how closely it paralleled her story of restoration. Residing in the Dallas Metroplex, Ms. Shaylee clings to her Southern roots and her love for the simplicities in life. And without further ado, I want to welcome you, my dear friend, Ms. Shaylee Mitchell. Thank you for being with us on the show today.
5: Thank you for having me. I'm so honored and always love chatting with you. So this is
4: fun. Yes, this is very fun to just, we're going to have a great time. And I want people to get to know you, the woman that's behind the lens, and, you know, some of the journey that you've experienced. Share with us, though, let's start out with a little backstory on your life and lead us to the dream that God gave you about. I think you were said that you were in Texas Hill Country when you had a dream about an old house.
5: It's beautiful Texas Hill Country. So backstory on me, Brenda, is I'm from Arkansas, you know, born and raised, as you know. I'm living in the Dallas now, but was raised in a great minister's home. So I was raised in Arkansas up until the age of 18. I have a little bit of a unique ministry story just because my dad was not a pastor. He was an evangelist. So my mom was a stay-at-home mom. Dad traveled the world evangelizing most of my upbringing and still today. So I always say, you know, ministry can be tough. It doesn't exempt you. So I lived an interesting life, of ministry, but we also carried, I had some trauma in my childhood, that I share often about. And so, my parents went through a pretty tough divorce, when I was around the age of 13, and I, kind of in a nutshell, that's when I talk about how, you know, deep trauma entered my life at that point in my life. And I suffered through some sexual abuse through my, when I was 12, 13, 14. So, that's a long story in itself. It is very, very loaded, but carried a lot of trauma, into my adulthood that was unhealed and undealt with, that I hadn't allowed the Lord to really, really come in to and heal. So when I was 18, I moved out to the Dallas area and chose to go to Bible college. Had a deep, deep love for the Lord, and felt called to full-time, like, vocational ministry of some sort. I knew. I just felt that draw. So moved out here at 18, and that's when I began. I shared, you know, that I began, the Lord really, really dealt with me, especially after Bible school, that I had some wounds in my heart, even being in ministry and serving Him and serving people, that I just had not allowed Him to go into what I call every single room of my house and search out and heal. And even being in, you know, a Bible college graduate working on my master's, still carrying these wounds that were limiting me.
4: Mm. Oh, that's powerful. And I can relate because I too, suffered from childhood sexual trauma. And I think that, you know, people who have been there when you're a child, you don't know how to process those traumas or any verbal abuse or any kind of emotional abuse. And oftentimes we will, according to psychological studies, that child will also bond with their abusers, especially if they're in a position of being a protector or a provider. You know, children need love and they need guidance. And at that age, it really becomes so confusing to their identity on such a deep level. And it can actually split us. And we learn, we're learning something that's a lie. And that is that love will do those things. And so, you know, I think that it's very important and that you've brought this up, that it wasn't until later in life when really you were old enough that God could kind of put his finger on the wounds and say, okay, honey, we're going to walk through some stuff. And he's gentle about that, but he brings us to the word confrontation sounds so harsh, but they really are confrontations so that we can acknowledge our pain that lies beneath the surface. I mean, would you say that until we've done that, we can't just throw scriptures at it? We can't just start declaring things. Can you talk about the process and how God helps us to dig?
5: Absolutely. Yeah. So I share this when I passed Bible school, I wasn't living, I was going to church services and serving in ministry, but I talk about, you know, John 10:10, Jesus says this, the thief comes to steal, kill, and destroy, but I've come to give you life and life more abundantly. And I wasn't living that John 10:10 abundant life. I was a believer going to heaven, but right, very, very limited in my thinking. I was dealing with cycles of anxiety and deep depression. Yeah. Just living a very, very limited life in relationships and carrying that trauma into, like I said, my current situations. Mm-hmm. And I call it putting band-aids over bullet holes. I was putting theological band-aids over, you know, that you know, scriptures and things like that, but I wasn't really allowing the Lord to really, really come into those deep parts of my heart and to heal me. So I began to see a spirit-filled counselor in my mid-20s, and my first session with her, I just felt like the floodgates opened.
4: Yeah.
5: And she looked at me and she said, you're going to know the truth, and the truth is really going to set you free. And she said, I feel like the Holy Spirit is about to begin heart surgery on you, Michelle, and he wants to use you mightily, but this has to be healed, and he's going to heal it. And she kind of went over with me what the Spirit was telling her, but that it was going to be a process, but there was a purposeful process that was going to take place in my life. And she had no timeline for me, of course. And the Lord didn't reveal this big end date. But I knew that I had begun a really beautiful, deep process at that point. And we began, you know, soul work. I had learned, I think, with some of the traumas, specific traumas I had been through, and being a believer, I had learned, not with ill motive, but you just kind of learn to hide because vulnerability is dangerous sometimes, especially at that point in my life, in the church. I think the church is getting so much better at this, but, vulnerability had seemed dangerous growing up. So that counseling session really unlocked a deep part of my heart that needed to be unlocked, and shame started to lose its hold, on my life during that time. And it has been a process, but that's kind of the key. I feel like that whole step into counseling and some of the things the Lord was doing in my heart at that specific time, he was weaving a lot of situations and relationships together to begin to unlock that shame and unlock that hatred, self-hatred and anxiety and those things that I dealt with from all the things I had brought into my, you know, adulthood.
4: Wow. And you were talking about how vulnerability at that stage in your life was so dangerous. And, you know, I think when we're coming out of those dynamics and having to deal with those dynamics of being betrayed on such a deep level by people who should have protected us, vulnerability is a very hard thing to embrace, and finding someone that you can trust. That's why it's so important to seek out a really good counselor that has knowledge of both trauma and understanding the ministry of the Holy Spirit and the Word of God, because, you know, there is truth in the Word of God that will set us free, but it goes so much deeper than just quoting Bible verses. You know, it's a process. And so let's skip ahead a little bit. You had a dream about a house that you had no idea would be connected, and perhaps God was leading you in that dream to another step in the process of healing. Can you tell us about that dream?
5: He absolutely was. Yeah. So in December of 2017, as you mentioned earlier, I'm a photographer full time. That's what I do by trade. So I had gone out to beautiful hill country for a big shoot, and I had gotten there the night before and was really tired, so chose to go to sleep early. I tell people that we were in a cabin, there was no Wi-Fi or anything like that. So went to sleep, and in the middle of the night, I had a what I know now was a prophetic dream. I was set back, and as I said, the Lord was doing some deep healing in my life at this time. But I had this dream, and in the dream, I was set back to my hometown. So the house that I'm going to refer to kind of physically symbolized a lot of this trauma that I talk about that I went through. The deepest traumas of my life took place in this home. But I was standing at a four-way stop in the dream, and all of a sudden I realized I had walked and I was standing facing this house, so facing my pain, just kind of head on. And I looked, and my toes hit the sidewalk. All the way to the back fence, I opened my eyes, and the house had been bulldozed down from where I stood all the way to the back fence. There was not a splinter. There was not a brick left. It had all been, it was gone. And, you know, closed my eyes and opened them again in the dream, and there was a new house coming up on the lot. Mm. And it was being built. There were three men working on the house. There was a man hanging windows. There was a man on the roof covering, and there was a man nailing down a wooden beam on the very front of the house. And it was so sweet during the dream, this man specifically on the, you know, nailing down the wooden beam kind of stopped what he was doing. And he looked right at me right in the eyes in the dream, and he smiled, and it kind of caught me by surprise. And I smiled back, and I waved, and he waved back at me, and then just kept working. And I tell people the Holy Spirit, I do believe this, speaks the love languages of our hearts. He knows us better than we know ourselves. And everything about this home was all things Michelle. It was all things that I love, from the colors to the windows, how they stood, and the natural light, the wooden beams in the front. And so I sat there and stared at this house coming up that was just beautiful. And I opened my eyes in real life, and the Lord spoke to my spirit in the middle of the night, and he said, I'm about to make all things new.
4: Wow.
5: And so I wrote down, it's so moving and so powerful. And that really hasn't happened. I've had a couple dreams in my life like that, but nothing like this.
4: Yeah.
5: I wrote it down and wrote down the word restoration. And at that time, I thought full on that the Lord was speaking to me about me. So me as a house, and him rebuilding and restoring me, and how he was making all things new. So I called a mentor that day. I called a friend. For the whole week, I shared this dream with people. I had this dream, and I've got to explain to you what the house looked like. So that was a common conversation in my week that week. Uh-huh. So everyone heard about it. And the crazy part of the story is, fast forwarding to May of 2018. At that time, I wasn't even house hunting, December 2017. Fast forward to May 2018, I decided to purchase my first home. And a realtor friend of mine, you know, was helping me. And very early on in the house hunting journey, she calls me. I'm working in Nashville. And she says, Michelle, don't hang up, but I'm on site at a home, and it's different than what you thought, but I think this is your house.
4: Wow.
5: And she FaceTimes me and shows me this house in ashes, basically. This 1886 farmhouse fixer-upper, but the frame of it was identical to the house that I had seen in my dream, from the porch that sits to the left, to the windows, and this is unlike my personality, but I bought the house sight unseen. Yeah. I felt so strongly that it was mine. So purchased the home, and that's where the story of the house began.
4: Oh, I love it. I love it. I think I remember you telling me something about a great granddaughter of the original owner of this farmhouse. Did she also have a dream?
5: So the So it would have been, so being 1886, there's so many different people, wonderful people I've met. But yes, Miss Cindy Carter is her name, and she's wonderful. But she had a dream. It was so funny. She shared it with my realtor. You know, during the buying process, the buyer and the seller don't have direct contact. That was what was interesting in that process. Yeah. We didn't know she was a believer. We didn't know anything about her at the time. And she sat in my realtor's car and says to her, you know, I'm a believer. I'm a Christian by faith. And she said, I had a dream about this house. And she said, I don't feel fully like I have fulfilled the ministry I feel will come out of this house. But she shared with my realtor, and she said, I had a dream. And basically in the dream, she saw the word freedom over the top of the house. And my realtor is listening with one ear. Oh my word. And then she's hearing, you know, she said, I was hearing you share your dream with me in the other ear. And I knew that the Lord was in this, that there was something going on brewing in the kingdom for ministry. And none of us at that time had any idea of how things would begin to unfold. But the Lord had given her a prophetic dream and me a prophetic dream in two different states, two different ages, two different. And so it's just been, that was so powerful and confirming for me, you know?
6: Yes. Isn't that amazing? And gives me absolute chill bumps when you said the word freedom that she saw over the house, because that freedom was yours, but also that extends to the kingdom purpose and the greater picture of the freedom that will flow, the message of freedom and hope that will flow to others as you have shared this experience through your amazing talents and gifts. So you've taken this story really, and it's expanded. Is it becoming a book? Can you tell us a little bit about the process and how God's used this and what's happening?
5: Yeah, so I'm teary now even thinking about it, hearing you talk about it. It's just the Lord's done so much in me in this. So I naturally, as a photographer, my buddy Amy Stock still said this to me, and I had not thought about it, but she said, Michelle, it really is like an Esther for such a time as this thing, having specifically you in that home with your specific journey and your specific story, with the gift of photography, with the gift of storytelling, and the gift of seeing beyond, you know, ashes, it's seeing beautiful. Yeah. So I always tell people I have a thing for befores and afters, because photography, homes, and people, I love befores and afters. But just been in the process of, as I said, when I bought it, it was complete ashes. You know, a lot of people passed this house and never gave it the time of day. It was actually going to possibly be torn down. But I saw so much potential in it. I thought, oh, it could be, it's a treasure. It's a diamond in the rough. So I purchased it. And, you know, I always parallel that too. I always say we're redeemed to be restored. And, you know, he purchased us to restore us. And so I began the process, and it's been a process of room by room, piece by piece, going in and gutting each room little by little and restoring it, you know, gutting it, taking it back to the studs and blank canvas, and then filling it, you know, making it new and restoring it. So in that process, I began to share it, you know, on all my social media platforms, just because I love sharing, you know, what I'm doing. And it so resonated with people, the restoration message and healing. I began to get messages from people all over the world. And, you know, Michelle, my heart has so, I've needed restoration in this area of my life for so long. I've got this undealt with wound. I've got, you know, messages from ministers. I've been in ministry for 25 years, Michelle, and I have never, ever dealt with this. And this has kind of spurred me on and opened my eyes. You know, I began seeing a counselor. I began really allowing the Lord to work in this area of my life. And so the home parallel of just room by room, piece by piece has been a process. And that, as I've shared that, that's resonated with people from around the world. And so I am writing a book right now, and I'm sharing about the process of what God's done, and praying it brings freedom and restoration to people all over.
6: Yes, and I know it will. I know it already has. And as you've so beautifully described, people are much like houses. And, you know, this body that we're in is much like our house that holds our spirit and our soul. And, you know, it embodies the emotions that we carry, and you know, the things that we process, that we live with, that we bury. But we live in a culture where we make all these comparisons and we're watching somebody else's progress and we're watching the glossed over version of someone through the lens of a camera, through maybe even, you know, well, through social media or television. It's as if we're expecting that we can fix ourselves like, you know, a half an hour TV show of Fixer Upper. And right. While that's wonderful to see the overview and the hope of, you know, redemption from A to Z, so to speak, the finished process in a quick short story, that's really not the reality. And so it's messy. So can you kind of take that and talk about that day when the wallpaper was exposed and what transpired for you?
5: And I'm hearing that, Brenda. I always tell people the quickest way to abort my destiny in this little farmhouse is to look at other homes on Instagram and all the bigger, shinier. You know, I mean, I'm here restoring, you know, it's always on the toughest days. I'm restoring this 1886 farmhouse covered in sweat, you know, but just staying focused on what the Lord's doing here in me. But yeah, with the wallpaper, we were about a week into, well, I guess after I purchased the home, and I just told everyone, I told the contractors at the very beginning, I said, if you, because I've lived in the home since I bought it, I've restored it and lived in it at the same time. So, which has been a journey in itself, but I told the contractors, I said, you know, if you can just gut it back to the studs and pull everything back and give me a blank slate, I can start, let's start there. So about a week after they'd been doing that, and about a week after I purchased the home, one of the contractors, I'd come in one day and I heard him say, you know, Michelle, can you come back here really quick? I need to show you something and ask you something. And so I went back to the bathroom, this little bathroom I have set back here. And he said, and it was like his voice just drowned out as I walked in and I saw what I was surrounded with. But I looked up and I could hear him saying, we've pulled everything back to the studs. And I just need to know what you want to do now with this. And I looked and it was the same wallpaper that was, so the home, current home, had the same wallpaper as the home that I had had the dream about. And I was sitting there surrounded by this wallpaper that really kind of, you know, pulled out some memories of trauma and things like that as I stood there. And I tell people, the Lord spoke to me and he said, I see you. I saw you then. I stand outside of time and I see you now. And, you know, I tell people there I stood with almost like a hammer in my own hand and his voice saying, we're writing a different story, a whole new story. So there I stood with a choice, like you said earlier.

0: in my life here. And through several situations just like that, he's proven to me over and over that I'm standing exactly where I should be. And the work that he's done in my life and my heart in this home is something I'll take. It's part of the journey. It's something I'll take with me wherever I go. So.
1: Wow. Well, you know, people are really hurting right now. And I really like to bring come to a place in our program where my guests can speak encouragements to people who are dealing with fear and anxiety in the given, you know, world conditions and where we are. What would you like to say to the person who has not acknowledged the traumas or the pain that they've carried, and perhaps they've even tried to forget, they live in denial and they're coping with it, but they're arrested by the current world conditions and the last 2 years of a pandemic and all the things that have put the pressures on everyone and this kind of shaking that we're experiencing? What would your encouragements be to that person who's really exasperated and exhausted and they're feeling hopeless and they just don't know where to turn? With they don't know how to deal anymore with what's coming out.
0: Yeah. Well, first of all, I want to just kind of take away the message of shame and just tell this person that we're all on a process. It's a process for all of us. No matter how shiny things look or how great things look, every human being is you know, walking with the Lord, is we're being sanctified, transformed to glory, strength to strength. It is a process. And I share with people that I actually have, I'm not done with the house. You know, I'm working on it. And I have one room right now that I'm about to begin work on. And it sits at the core of the house. It's really interesting. It sits at the center of the house. And in the restoration process, it's interesting that it's the last one left, because you can't go through any, you can't go to from one end of the house to the other without going through this room. And I feel like that's the place. Hey, Brenda, in my life, the Lord had healed, done some healing work, deep healing work, but there was some really core places in my life that I had not allowed the Lord into and had kind of avoided. And I feel like the Lord recently, you know, told me, we're going to have to go through this and not around it, but I'm with you and I'll carry you through to the other side. And so I just want to encourage, you know, the person listening, whatever your wound is, whatever your, you know, if it's shame, anxiety, depression, whatever that is, I just pray that you allow the Lord, you know, his access to every single room of your heart. Don't leave one room left locked. Open up. Don't spend one more day hiding or living in the pain that you're living in. And just like I said, just the biggest thing is it that it is a process. I think a lot of times, even in the church charismatic movement that I was raised in, that I adore, a lot of people, I tell people, they miss their miracle because they're looking for a moment. And a lot of times God uses a process. Okay. And, you know, like in Mark 8, when he healed the blind man, he chose this very, very odd, what we think is odd process. He could have just spoke the word and healed him, but he used a process.
1: Yes.
0: And so, be encouraged. You're loved. And, you know, just that they seek healing and walk it out with the Lord.
1: Amen. You know what? Perfect word, perfect encouragement for right now. And Ms. Shaley, I wish we had all day to do this.
0: I'm
1: going to have you back. And we so look forward to your book. I can't wait to be able to share that with everyone. And tell us how, I know that you're speaking. Listen, you've been, people are calling you and you're just going out there and getting after it. And I love what God is doing in your life. Tell us about how people can find you. You're speaking, you're sharing so beautifully, as only you can do. How do we get a hold of you, and where can we find even your beautiful photography work?
0: Thank you. So with the name Ms. Shaley, it's just first name only. So on all, on all website and social media platforms, they can find me at just MissShaley.co is the website. So MessShaley.co. And then on Instagram, all social media platforms, it's just at Ms. Shaley.
1: Yes. Well, people need to connect with you and find you, because everything that you do is done with grace and beauty and anointed. I mean, I sat here getting chills as you talked several times and even teared up. I

0: Love you, my friend, and I thank you.
1: I love you.
0: For being here today. Such a treasure you are, and I'm excited to have you back again. So we'll do this again. Okay.
1: All right.
0: I love you too.
1: Love you, Brenda.
0: Oh, thank you. And my friends, we love you and we consider you to be a treasure. And if you are feeling that your life is dilapidated, it's too far gone, it's a pile of ashes and rubble, I want you to know, and Michelle wants you to know, that Jesus is the master builder and he comes to make all things new again, but he will walk you through the process and it's worth every single step. Thank you for joining us. I want to encourage you to come again next time. I'm Brenda Crouch.
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0: Greetings, beloved, and welcome to this edition of On the Living Edge. Dr. Mark Sharona here, and I am so glad, honored, even humbled that you choose to stop by. We're in this brand new series, The Coat, The Pledge, and The Cross, Judah, Joseph, and the One True Brother. And now we're coming to the third installment, which I'm calling The Garment Left Behind. And we're going to take a journey with Joseph from Potiphar's house to the prison, and how God uses that season of his life to form him into the man who can rule and govern, not just with wisdom, but with mercy. Open your heart, open your mind, open the sacred text to Genesis chapter 39, and let's take a look at the coat, the pledge, and the cross, the garment left behind. Beloved, we're now in the third installment of this series, The Coat, The Pledge, and The Cross. And I want to talk now about the garment left behind. We're going to look at integrity, misrecognition, and hidden formation. And I want to back into the text because there is a quote from Friedrich Nietzsche that Eugene Peterson borrowed a portion of. It's an actual lengthy quote. We haven't got time to go through it all. But the portion of the quote that I want to look at is what Nietzsche called a long obedience in the same direction. Nietzsche understood something important about human formation. He saw that depth, wisdom, strength, and maturity are not formed instantly. They're forged through endurance, restraint, pressure, and time. Joseph, the dreamer, embodies that reality of a long obedience in the same direction, where depth, strength, wisdom, and maturity are formed over a long season, 13 years to be exact. The dream comes early in the Genesis narrative, but the soul capable of carrying the dream comes much later. Joseph has to grow up in order to show up. Potiphar's house will form him. The prison will form him. Delay will form him. Misunderstanding will form him. But the Genesis account takes the insight further than Nietzsche ever could. Joseph is not merely becoming formed. Joseph needs to understand that Nietzsche was speaking of the formation of genuine greatness, but God is far more interested in genuine trustworthiness. And so the issue isn't how powerful Joseph will become, it's what kind of man will he become that can hold power without vengeance. The real climax of Joseph's formation isn't when he stands before Pharaoh. It's when he stands before his brothers who betrayed him, and he chooses mercy instead of retaliation. The coat came early. The character arrived slowly because he was on a long obedience in the same direction. So we've got two brothers in parallel descent. In Genesis 38, we've got Judah in descent, and in Genesis 39, we've got Joseph in descent. Joseph descends into Egypt. Judah descends through exposure and confession. Both move downward under the same providential hand of God. However, it's radically different paths that they take. Joseph loses garment after garment. He's stripped of his dream coat. He is purchased by Potiphar, and he is entrusted with all of Potiphar's house. And Potiphar's wife takes a liking to him, and she wants him to sleep with her. And he basically says, I had a dream, and you weren't in it. And she wasn't happy about that. And when he flees her presence, she grabs his garment, and he's stripped of that garment. And then he goes into prison and he's given a prison garment, at which point, when it's time for him to appear before Pharaoh, he has to remove that garment himself. He has to strip himself of that garment until he is redressed by Pharaoh himself with the garment, the real garment God intended him to wear for the sake of his brothers. So they both move downward. Joseph loses garment after garment until his exaltation. This garment, the first one he loses is the many-colored coat, the varicolored tunic. It's the favored son's coat. And then all those other garments, everything external will change in Joseph's journey. But the inner man will become, by the slow obedience in the same direction, coherent and congruent before the God who gave him the dream. And so when you get to Genesis 39:2, here's the key verse, because it says Joseph was brought down to Egypt, and Potiphar, an Egyptian official of Pharaoh, the captain of the bodyguard, bought him from the Ishmaelites who had brought him down there. Down. The word down is operative here in the Hebrew intentionally. And then verse 2, and Yahweh was with Joseph. That's the key. God was with him in the descent. And so Joseph is purchased by Potiphar after radical displacement and loss. Now, at the time, in the governmental structure of Egypt, the most powerful man in Egypt next to Pharaoh was Potiphar. Interestingly enough, this is the man who sees value in a Hebrew slave. Isn't it ironic that the most powerful man who sees the value in a Hebrew slave will eventually become the most powerful man in Egypt? His mentor will become the one who prepares him for his seat at the right hand of Pharaoh. And so this becomes the great refrain of chapter 39. It's not Joseph avoided suffering. It's not Joseph is publicly vindicated. It's the Lord was with Joseph through all the hell he went through. Presence theology is what dominates the story. Beloved, one of the things that we deeply need to be saturated in what we say to ourselves when we're going through whatever we're going through, the Lord is with me. Gideon is beating out wheat in a wine press. He's 6 feet under the ground, like in a grave. And sitting up above him, underneath the oak of Joash the Abiezrite, is the angel of Jehovah. This is the pre-existent Christ. He just doesn't recognize who it is. He's not supposed to, because God is hiding in a way that Gideon can't discern. And Gideon is really struggling, and the angel says, "The Lord is with you." And he says, "If God's with us, why are we going through all this?" And he says, "Well, that's what I came to talk to you about. I'm going to use you in all your weakness and in all your frailty and all your brokenness to turn this thing around." And it's a powerful story, but the fact is the Lord was with Joseph. The Lord was with Gideon. The Lord was with Moses. You and I, in the story we tell ourselves about ourselves, need to learn to remind ourselves, no matter what we're going through, all things are working together for our good and for His glory, if we love Him, and I trust that is what you are about, otherwise you wouldn't be watching things that would form you. But because we love Him, all things are working together for our good and for His glory, Romans 8:28, because the Lord is with us. So important. Presence theology. I call that presence theology. It's really important. We need to live in the awareness that we are present to Him, because He is always present to us. Joseph is entrusted with Potiphar's whole household. The hidden years are preparing him for governance long before he ever stands before Pharaoh. Listen, the Holy Spirit will often develop your capacity in obscurity long before visibility ever arrives. It's what God is doing when you're being hidden that will determine what He does when everybody sees you. It happened after these events that his master's wife set her eyes on Joseph and said, "Lie with me." But he refused and said to his master's wife, "Behold, with me here, my master does not concern himself with anything in the house, and he's given me all that he owns into my hand. There is no one greater in this house than I, and he has withheld nothing from me except you, because you are his wife. How then could I do this great evil and sin against God?" So it happened that as she spoke to Joseph day after day, he did not listen to her to lie beside her or to be with her. Day after day, she's persistent. Potiphar's wife is putting pressure on Joseph. Temptation isn't always sudden. Saints, listen to me. Temptation isn't momentary. Sometimes it's atmospheric. Pressure accumulates over time when you're tempted. Joseph refuses based on loyalty and the fear of the Lord. I like Mark's gospel when it tells us about the temptation of Jesus, because it says that Jesus was in the wilderness for 40 days and 40 nights being tempted and was with the wild beasts. Now, yes, there are jackals, there are mountain lions, there are Asian lions, there are bears in the Near Eastern wilderness. But that term wild beasts is metaphoric, and it's speaking of the powers of darkness. And what's ironic is that for the entire 40 days, Jesus is being tempted. But the devil himself doesn't show up until the last day. Why is that important? Because temptation is often a season. And if we are not formed and are not taught about the purpose of temptation and how God has a ways and means committee, the Hivites, the Jebusites, the Canaanites, the Skeetabites, and the Brooklynites. Yeah, all of those. God has a ways and means committee to bring us into conformity to his will. And we need to understand that he is sovereign. And as he allows certain things to touch our lives, they are designed to grow us up so that when we show up, when it's time for us to show up, we are prepared to handle what it is he's entrusting us with. And so a garment becomes manipulated evidence in Genesis 39. She's got the garment and she shows it to Potiphar. She doesn't have to say anything. She just has the garment. What does Joseph do? He flees, but the garment remains in her hand, and false accusation follows. There's nothing he can say to defend himself because of who is holding his clothes. Listen, there's misrecognition going on here. Externally, Joseph is labeled. He's a slave. Now he's a criminal and a predator, and now he's going to become a prisoner. Internally, he's going to remain faithful to God. His integrity will remain intact. The psalmist says it this way, that while Joseph was in Egypt, the word of the Lord tested him. While he was in bonds, the word of the Lord tested him. And what's interesting about that word tested in the Hebrew is that it actually means tormented. Some of you have been given promises from God that have become a torment in the season of testing. Some of you have been given prophetic words that have come back to harass you in your season of testing. Don't see it as torment. That's just your own unfinished business talking. See it as God bringing you to maturity, the way he brought Joseph to maturity. So, internally, as he remained faithful, you and I need to remain faithful. That's one of the hardest realities in spiritual formation. Integrity does not guarantee, listen carefully, integrity does not guarantee immediate vindication. Years ago, it was the late Charles Simpson who said, internal integrity leads to external integration. Integrity, integra, means whole. When everything on the inside is brought together in congruence and wholeness, things will eventually fall together on the outside. But it's not a snap of the finger, because integrity doesn't guarantee immediate vindication. Sometimes, and I'm using sometimes carefully because I want to say what I really want to say is more oftentimes than not, okay? More oftentimes than not, righteousness deepens our suffering. It is the life of righteousness that brings about suffering. The godly will indeed, Paul says, be persecuted. We've got this idea that we shouldn't be persecuted. Read the scriptures. Please read the scriptures. And don't buy into the cultural consumer Christian lie that you don't have to go through anything because Jesus went through it. You don't have to go through it. Find that for me in scripture. You won't. You won't. And so what happens between Joseph and Judah here is important. Judah is exposed through compromise. Joseph is exposed through faithfulness. One is guilty and confronted truthfully. The other is innocent and slandered falsely. Both are undergoing formation. So important. And in the hidden years, we're told it happened that when his master heard the words of his wife, which he spoke to him saying, "This is what your slave did to me," his anger burned. So Joseph's master took him and put him into the jail, the place where the king's prisoners were confined, and he was there in the jail. Joseph bears misunderstanding, listen carefully, without collapse. His internal strength and resilience doesn't collapse. Our soul is to learn to exist before God rather than before public validation. And sometimes that's a tough lesson to grow into. Joseph enters prison, and yet the text says the Lord was with Joseph. It's a theme. The Lord was with Joseph. Joseph can no longer ground his identity in recognition or status or the robe he wore in Potiphar's house or public validation. He's now wearing prison clothes. Only the divine presence is the stabilizing force of his life. Clothed in the garments of righteousness. So, what about the dream? Because the dream in Genesis is still on the table. And the dream is doing its work despite the circumstances that seem to contradict it. It's the dream that is behind all that's going on and forming him. But nothing externally looks like a confirmation. Beloved, there are so many times where when you embrace the promise of God, when a seasoned prophetic voice echoes a promise that God has given you from the sacred text, trust me, you will go through things situationally that will do everything but confirm that that word is from God. And take that as confirmation. God is up to something, okay? And so our soul has to learn how to carry our calling without witnesses. So important. That's critical for us as people of the Spirit. Pentecostal spirituality is so rich. Our tradition is so rich. We don't want to avoid recognizing where we've come from and those who paid a price long before we got here. Not every hidden season means God has abandoned you. Sometimes the prison is where our gift matures. And so this long obedience in the same direction is the long formation of our character. So Joseph's story reveals something to us that, however painful it is, it's necessary. The coat came early, the character arrived slowly. Years of obscurity stripped away his naivete, his ego inflation, his need for vindication, his need to talk about himself. The prison formed mercy in him. You know, when you get into a prison setting, I have ministered in prisons many times in my life, but the most life-changing moment, I was in one of the major correctional facilities in America where the most hardened criminals are held. And I had to minister in all three levels of the prison, those that were going to be getting out relatively quickly, those that were there for an extended period, and those that were in there for life. And because I have had wide exposure in media over the years, what was shocking to me was when I went into every one of those prison sections, they all knew who I was. But beloved, when I went into the section of the lifers who were there because of really, really violent crimes, heinous crimes, they looked just like me. And they wept as they heard the stories of Jesus. They wept as I preached. They wept as I sang. And many of them, because they lived in Florida and knew I lived in Florida, would say to me, "Bishop, I have a son in such and such a place. He's not allowed to come. Would you just let him know I love him?" Three of them cooked a meal for me as I ate with the prison warden and them, lifers, never getting out. But their greatest joy was to cook me a meal. I was so deeply humbled, so deeply humbled. Listen, the prison is sometimes the place where our gift matures. Joseph's story invites us to realize that the prison formed mercy in him. And we have all sorts of prisons in our life, not just the physical ones, but they form mercy in us. Integrity doesn't eliminate suffering. Holiness is not immediate vindication. And integrity deepens suffering at the same time that it deepens our capacity. Joseph in prison can no longer ground his identity in his family, in his status, in his garments, in his recognition. He can only do it in relationship to who he is in God. I've said this before, I want to say it again. Charisma without cruciform formation becomes dangerous. A mature, spirit-filled life requires endurance, restraint, integrity, and the willingness to be hidden in our faithfulness. You are dead, and your life is hidden with Christ in God, and sustained obedience regardless. The long obedience in the same direction. The Spirit is not forming gifted people. The Spirit is forming trustworthy people. It is required of a steward that they be found trustworthy. Some of you are in your hidden years right now. Trust him. He knows the way. He's with you all the way. You're carrying promises that externally appear utterly impossible. You've been misunderstood. You've been misrecognized. You've been forgotten. It's okay. The Lord who was with Joseph in the prison, exactly as he was with him in the palace, is with you right now where you are. The hidden years are not wasted years. God never wastes grace. Hear that. God never wastes grace. God forms our souls in obscurity and at times in isolation, so that later on we can carry the responsibility he's entrusting us with without destroying others once we have the authority to fulfill the dream he's promised us. Precious saints, we come to this moment as always, and this is my opportunity to invite you to continue to help us sustain what we're doing around the world. We're bearing fruit by the word of the Lord, and you are a part of that, and I'm ever so grateful. For your love gift this month of $36, I want to put in your hands this brand new series that I know you're going to want to have in your library and listen to again and again, The Coat, The Pledge, and The Cross. And we're going to look at why that reality in the life of Joseph and the life of Judah are so relevant to where we are right now. I pray it becomes healing presence for all of you that listen and learn. Your love gift will make a difference in ways you can't even imagine. And you can have this in CD, DVD, or MP3. If you're moved on to sow a love gift of $56, I also want to give you a 2-hour content-rich seminar. Listen carefully. Why the prophet who cannot be silent cannot speak. Where I deal with what genuine prophetic formation requires, especially in a day when the prophetic is being defiled and corrupted by so much compromise. It will be life-changing. And again, you can have that in CD, DVD, or MP3. And finally, I have a brand new series that's never been released. The Language of Dreams, Ancient Wisdom, Sacred Encounter, for $76 as a love gift, where I deal with the dreams of Joseph in the Old Testament and the theophanic dreams of Joseph, the husband of Mary, in the New Testament. Trust me, there are nuggets in here I have not shared before. You're going to want to get it. So your best love gift now, $36.56.76, and let me put these in your hands, and you get them in your choice of the May You Want the Media. Call now. So now. Bless you. Beloved, as a bishop of the church, there are many things at this season of my life I want to bequeath as legacy to the saints. For that reason, I have made myself available in various mentoring situations. I have a prophetic mentoring class that meets once a month on Monday nights that I take great pains in teaching and shaping and forming those who really want to grow in relationship to prophetic consciousness, prophetic perception, and prophetic expression. You might want to check out our website and see what that's all about and become part of that. If you're a pastor and you're desirous of a connection where you can be mentored and shaped and challenged in relationship to pastoral formation and in relationship to pastoral education, I invite you to become part of Engage Pastors Network. Again, check out the website. If you're interested in coaching or spiritual direction, I will be happy to work with you at that level. And finally, let me say this to all of our friends and partners. I would love to hear from you those areas where you would say, Dr. Sharona, we want to hear about this, we want to hear about that. I would welcome hearing from you those things you feel you would like me to address on our broadcast. In the meantime, I pray God overshadow you and bless you richly, knowing that the blessing of the Lord makes rich and adds no sorrow. Until next time, be blessed, stay strong. The Lord is with you.
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4: Thank you for watching His Channel. With a national update, I'm Elizabeth May. A Christian publisher said an important part of America's history is disappearing from school reading lists as the nation celebrated its 250th anniversary this year. The publisher points to a study showing fewer books teaching about Christianity's influence on America's founding, its early leaders, and national values. Supporters say faith played a key role in shaping the country's history and believe students deserve to learn that story alongside other historical facts. They argue that leaving out Christianity gives young people an incomplete understanding of America's past. The publisher is encouraging families, churches, and schools to preserve this important heritage by promoting books that highlight the nation's Christian roots. Supporters hope the discussion will inspire renewed interest in America's founding principles and encourage future generations to better understand the faith and values that helped shape the nation from its earliest days. Meanwhile, churches across the country are still reporting increased attendance among young adults. According to several ministry leaders and pastors, many churches say they are seeing more people in their teens, 20s, and early 30s who are attending Sunday services, Bible studies, and small group gatherings. Church leaders say this rise is encouraging after years of concern about declining attendance. Some pastors believe the trend may be linked to a renewed interest in faith, community, and purpose in daily life. Others point to online church services and social media as tools that have helped young people to reconnect with the Christian faith. Teaching in local organizations, while yet still others, observe the cultural influence of voices like Charlie Kirk. Churches are updating their programs and offering contemporary worship music, volunteer opportunities, and discussion-based groups to better connect with younger audiences. While the trend is not uniform across all regions, many leaders say the overall movement is positive. Religious liberty continues to be a major topic at conservative policy gatherings across the United States, according to organizers and Christian advocacy groups. Leaders at these events say they are focused on protecting the rights of individuals and churches to practice their faith. This without government interference. Christian organizations attending the meetings are also sharing their policy goals for upcoming legislative sessions. These include supporting conscience protections, strengthening faith-based schools and charities, and ensuring religious groups can take part in public life. Supporters say these efforts are important to protect what they describe as a core American freedom, which applies to all people of faith. They argue that religious liberty should remain strongly protected in law and policy decisions. Critics, however, say some proposals may raise concerns about the separation of church and state. The discussions continue as lawmakers and advocacy groups consider legislation affecting religious freedom at both state and national levels. Finally, faith organizations across the U.S. expanded outreach efforts for America's 250th celebrations, which mark 250 years since the nation's founding. Thank you for watching His Channel with a National Update. I'm Elizabeth May.

Well, hello there, everybody. This is Todd Hampson for another episode of Today's Bible Questions. And what a great show. I know I said it before, but I love this format. I love this show. A lot of times, if you're following a pastor who's teaching through a series, that's amazing. I think verse by verse teaching is great. I think chapter by chapter teaching is great. I think, you know, series on certain topics is great. All of those things are different ways we can learn scripture, learn about our faith, and learn about key things about God. And this is yet another format that it's almost like a micro version of getting a whole lot at once. It's like going to a buffet and being able to grab a bunch of different stuff for hungry people who want to get into God's Word. So I love this format where we get to look at a lot of different topics, a broad number of topics, from everything under the sun related to Scripture. So keep it up. And if you're just tuning in, if you've never seen the show before, what we do is we get your questions, and then we get those on air. We pose the question, and then we answer the question. So if you would like one of your questions to be answered on a future episode, you can use that number below on your screen, 714-815-7097, and get your question answered on a future episode of Today's Bible Questions. Well, I love this one. One of my kind of areas of passion when it comes to theology is apologetics, and another area is eschatology. So this first one is a bit of an eschatological question, meaning something related to the end times, something about how everything's going to culminate and God's plan for the future. And this first question is from Pat from Orlando, and it says, I have a question about the walls of the New Jerusalem as seen in Revelation 21. What do you think the purpose of the walls is, since all who are living at that time will be the redeemed? Do you think some of us will live and work outside of the walls and come in and come into the city in special occasions? And just to give a little context for that, couple things. First, Jesus said in John 14, and he was using Jewish wedding tradition language, and he said to his disciples, it was kind of the Last Supper. He was about to leave them. He said, I go to prepare a place for you. This was Jewish wedding tradition language. In my Father's house are many rooms. If it were not so, I would have told you, but I'm going to prepare a place, and then I'll come back and receive you to myself. So this is Jewish wedding tradition, and it's also the first hint of the rapture, that Jesus was going to go to the Father's house and put an addition on the room, is the Jewish wedding language that the disciples would have understood. Then when the Father said it was time, he would send the Son back to go get the bride to take her there to be with him. So then you get to, so keep that in the back of your mind. You have this image of the God's house with many rooms. Some old translations say, in my Father's house are many mansions, but that gives you the idea that it's a neighborhood with separate buildings. But really the idea is it's one house with many rooms. Then we get to the end of the book of Revelation with the new heavens and the new earth. And then there's the new Jerusalem that apparently is already in existence, and it comes down out of heaven and lands on earth. Kind of weird stuff if you think about it, but this is what God says is going to happen in the future. Now, keep that in the back of your mind. Then one more thing, if you think about it, when Adam and Eve, before they sinned, they walked with God. They were in the presence of God. That's how things were supposed to be, that God would dwell among men and that God, we would have intimate, close fellowship. Well, if you read Genesis 1 and 2 and Revelation 21 and 22, you see that everything's come full circle. God is once again with mankind. He's not separated. He's not in a different area. He's with mankind in a new heavens and a new earth. And then you have this new Jerusalem. So all that to say, I believe that the New Jerusalem is what Jesus was talking about when he said, in my Father's house are many rooms. I think every time a believer accepts Christ, Jesus is making a new room. And by the way, he created the world in 6 days. He's been building our rooms for almost 2,000 years. So they're going to be amazing. It's going to be fit for heaven, fit for our bodies, for our glorified bodies. We can't even imagine what it's going to be like. Now, just so that you know, this isn't a theoretical or symbolic city. It is what
in the book of Hebrews, it talks about they were looking for a heavenly city. Many, many inferences and references to this. And when we get to the book of Revelation, it actually gives us the dimensions of the city. It's going to be a 1,400-mile cube that comes out of the sky and docks on earth and then has the water of life flowing from the center and God's glory shining out of the center. So I wanted to give a little bit of background on what the New Jerusalem is. Because to be honest, many believers have never studied this and don't even know it's there, or they've read it and they think it's just something symbolic, but it is a literal future capital city of heaven. So to answer this question, where this person is asking, will we be locked in that city, or will we go out of it? I think of it as like that's home base. I think we'll be able to explore all of the universe. I believe we'll be able to explore everything God has recreated at that point. We're not locked into there, but that's where our home is. You know, you've heard the old adage, home is where the heart is. That's where we're going to want to be because that's where the presence of God is. Now, again, this is mysterious as well because God is omnipresent. God is everywhere. We can't flee from God, but God's tactile presence and his glory will be in the center of the New Jerusalem. By the way, another question you didn't ask, but I'm giving you this as a bonus. In the New Jerusalem, we see that there's 12 gates that represent the 12 tribes of Israel, and there's 12 foundation stones that represent the 12 disciples, the 12 apostles or 12 disciples. And each of those foundation stones is a precious stone that reflects the glory of God. So it's going to be a beautiful sight, something that we can't even imagine. But God's plan for the Jewish people and God's plan for the church show up in the permanent New Jerusalem, the capital city of heaven that we will dwell in, where our living spaces will be for all eternity. So great question. I think the more we can think about heaven, I've said this before, but the more we can think about heaven, the more we can be blessed to be anchored to our promised future. And then one last comment, those 12 gates, they're always open because it says it's always day. The glory of God is the light, and it will never be dark. The picture there is there's no sin. There's nothing to be afraid of. The walls aren't for protection. They're for intimacy and fellowship and to have a home base and a place that we call home. Amazing things we have to look forward to as believers. So this next question, so that's a big, heady theological question, has a lot to do with eschatology. This next question is a very simple one, more of a practical Bible study question, and it's this. Do you study from a particular translation, and what would you recommend as a good Bible commentary or study help? Great question, and when we could go deep on this, but when you look at the different translations that are out there, some of them are more as close as they can get to the original languages, a word-for-word translation, and other translations are a paraphrase or designed to help us read it more fluidly related to our modern English language. On the first end of the spectrum, you have like NASB, the New American Standard Bible, and the ESV, the English Standard Version. Both of those try to be true to the original language as much as possible, and they use the latest, most accurate manuscripts. Then you have, on the other end of the spectrum, you have a little bit more written so that we can understand it. The NLT, the New Living Translation. I think it's a great one. I use that if I'm just trying to listen to scripture, not if I'm doing a deep dive or a deep study. On my Bible app, I use the New Living Translation. And then on the far end spectrum of that is the Message Bible, which is a paraphrase. It's not a translation. It's literally one man's paraphrase of the Bible. But some people get a lot out of that. And I would just say, just be careful. If you read something in a translation that's more of a paraphrase and you're getting into areas of theology and forming convictions about certain areas of theology, make sure you check it in one of the more literal translations. So I would say most of the time I use the NASB, and I like the ESV as well. My church uses ESV, and it's a great translation. I prefer the NASB mostly because that's what we used in seminary, and I got familiar with it. But before that, for 25 years, I used the NIV and the New King James Version. Those are good versions as well. So you have a lot to choose from, and I'll end that with this. The best Bible you can read, the best translation you could read is the one you're going to read. Whichever one is going to facilitate you reading God's word regularly, stick with that translation. Then as you're doing more in-depth study, you can look at some of these other translations to make sure
if you're understanding theology, that you're looking at as closely as you can to the original languages. Now, the other part of this question was, what other Bible study helps or commentaries do I use? My favorite all time is anything, kind of one of my heroes of the faith is Ryrie. So my Ryrie study Bible is my go-to. It's so marked up that I can't, there's no room to write in it anymore. I've had it for years and years. And he was a Dallas Theological Seminary professor who I believe really accurately represented truth. Now, if you can get his commentaries, get his commentaries. And there's, but the study Bible has a lot of good notes, but it doesn't have a whole lot of notes. I wish he would have put more notes in it, but what he does have in there covers the real key areas. And there's other Bible studies. The MacArthur Bible study Bible has a lot of good notes, has a lot more notes than the Ryrie. Now, he and Ryrie disagree on a couple, you know, secondary things. So you got to keep that in mind too. So, I would say I align most with Ryrie on just about everything I can think of. And I love his approach to scripture. So anything, but all there's other good, you know, other good commentaries as well. Any kind of big heavy hitter, giant of the faith from Dallas Theological Seminary back in the day is going to have a good commentary. Walvoord, if you're looking at some eschatology and that kind of thing. But obviously I lean that way because I went to DTS, so I have a heart for that, and my heart is drawn to any of those former giants of the faith that taught there. But there's a lot of good commentaries out there. But I would say this, make sure whatever commentary you're using, they use a literal, plain sense hermeneutic. And in my opinion, make sure they're dispensational, meaning they read the Bible and take it literally, and they believe it's all one story, that it's progressively revealed, and that anybody who puts the effort in to understand the Bible can understand it plainly at face value. Versus there are some other commentaries that force a theological grid on the text. Some aspects of Reformed theology are like that. In my opinion. So anyway, you need to find a couple trusted voices, see what they use, but those would be my recommendations, and I hope that helps. But again, the best Bible is the one you're going to read. God has a way of overriding all of our humanness. When we get into his word, it's not going to return void. It's going to affect us and impact us in the way that God intended. So we can trust him with that. Okay, so this next question, and by the way, real quick, if you're just tuning in and you want to have a question answered on a future episode, you can use the number below, 714-815-7097. Don't call that number, but text your question to that number, and we'll get it answered on a future episode. So now, let's flip back. We have another end times-related question. This one doesn't have to do with the book of Revelation, but rather the book of Ezekiel, particularly Ezekiel 38 and the War of Gog and Magog. If you haven't studied that before, it's the most detailed end time war in Scripture, and it's found in Ezekiel 38 and 39, which, by the way, follows Ezekiel 36 and 37 about the return of the Jewish people to the land of Israel. So it's chronological in nature, and it's very, very prophetic. And amazing to read if you take the time. So here's the question: if Israel and in that passage it says that Israel will be attacked from the north from a coalition of nations led by Russia, Iran, and Turkey. It uses their Old Testament names, but that those armies would be decimated by the Lord, not by Israel. That God Himself will bring, you know, will destroy them in different ways. And then it gives us this one detail that Israel, the people of Israel, the Jewish people, will be burning the weapons of the enemies for 7 years. So that gives you a quick connection to the seven-year tribulation period. But anyway, this key detail is important. And this person asks, if Israel will burn the weapons for 7 years after the Ezekiel 38 war, does that mean it must happen 3.5 years before the tribulation starts? Now, the reason they say that is because at the midpoint of the tribulation, exactly at the 3.5-year mark, we know that the Antichrist will break his covenant with Israel based on Daniel 9:27 and will turn against them and try to kill them. So the idea here is that Israel will be on the run for the final 3.5 years of their existence in the tribulation period.
So how is it that they'll be burning the weapons for 7 years? Does that 7 years in Ezekiel equate to the same 7 years of the tribulation period? If that war happens after the rapture, then there would be at least 3.5 years between the rapture and the tribulation. I can't imagine the Jews being able to carry 3.5 years of these to Petra. That's another detail. There's verses that say in the Old Testament prophets that correlate with Revelation 12 about a remnant of Jewish people being protected in the wilderness, which we believe it says it's in Basra, which is where the city of Petra is, the rock city. If you've ever seen Indiana Jones and the Last Crusade, it's depicted in there, or they filmed there actually. So it appears that's where the Jewish people, a remnant of the Jewish people from the midpoint of the tribulation to the end of the tribulation, will be protected in Petra. So this person is saying, how will they burn weapons for those 3.5 years? So doesn't that mean they'll have to be between the rapture and the beginning of the tribulation, that they'll have to be 3.5 years, so that by the midpoint, that's a full 7 years? So I know that's complex. I know that's a lot of moving parts. Just to paraphrase that, we know that the future tribulation period is 7 years in length. We know the Antichrist breaks it at the midpoint, and that the Jews are on the run and are protected in Petra for the second 3.5 years. And then we have this detail in Ezekiel 38, which is an end time description of a war, which appears to happen somewhere around the beginning of the tribulation period. So how is it? How does the 7 years work out? A good friend of mine and a great Bible scholar, Ron Rhodes, who's an amazing Bible scholar, he holds the view that there will be a 3.5 year gap, at least a 3.5 year gap between the rapture and the beginning of the tribulation period for this very reason. As much as I love him and I respect him and he's a great theologian, super smart guy, I think there are a few ways that it could still correlate with the 7 years of the tribulation period. Number one, there's actually a technology right now that's out. If the weapons that Russia... Note the characters that are involved in this: Russia, Iran, and Turkey. If the weapons they're bringing, if some of them are tactile nuclear weapons that they can use, there's actually a technology out right now that turns nuclear weapons into energy. It's kind of a set it and forget it thing. It can run as long as the nuclear energy is in there. So that could last 7 years. Also, I think another possibility, if it's literally, if we're at the point at this, by the time this battle comes, and it's literally wooden weapons that are being used because so much destruction has happened, I do think there, it could be possible that the Jews protected in Petra do still have some of those weapons with them to burn as firewood for that those second 3.5 years. It doesn't say how much has to be burned for the full 7 years, just that it will be burned for 7.5 years. So Both of those are my view. It's sanctified speculation based on the logic and the possibilities. But I think this is one of those areas we have to wait and see. We don't know for sure. But we do know that Scripture aligns, that all these things make sense, and that all these things are going to take place in the end times. We just don't know. We know the big broad brushstrokes of the order of events. We just don't know all the fine-tuned details. But we will in hindsight, and we'll get to get knowledge of those things as they take place. So anyway, great question, very astute question, very observant, looking at the details of Scripture. This is so important. And by the way, the more you get into what I found, the more you study eschatology, the more you're forced to look at the minute details, and the more confidence you have that Scripture links up perfectly. Because all of a sudden you'll see, oh, this puzzle piece fits perfectly here, and that's backed up by this puzzle piece. And before you know it, you formed a full picture. And then one last thought on this, and then we'll move on to another question. It's interesting to me that simple theology, key things that everybody needs to know, like the doctrine of salvation, a young child can understand it. But when it comes to deeper theology, and particularly eschatology, it takes some time and some effort and some intentionality to get in there, to roll up our sleeves, to do Bible study, and to see what the Bible actually says and how it all links up. But the more, me personally, the more I study Scripture, especially the minute details of Scripture –

and you want to know how to get your question on air, just text your question to that number you see below on the screen, 714-815-7097, and we'll get that answered for you on a future episode. I'm not sure how many episodes out we are at this point, but keep the questions coming, and eventually we'll get to your question. And here's our next question. It says, does God honor the prayers prayed during Rosh Hashanah at the Temple Mount by unbelievers? So there's a couple things at play here. Rosh Hashanah is a Jewish holy day. It's a very important one. There's a lot of dedicated religious Jewish people and some cultural Jewish people that actually go to the Temple Mount and pray during this time period. And it's got a lot of special components. It's in Israel. It's in Jerusalem. It's at the Temple Mount. There's so much spiritual connotations there. But the question here is, does God honor the prayers by these unbelievers? And I would just say, I'm going to be careful how I say this, but no, God hears everything. He's omniscient. He's omnipresent. There's not a prayer that any Christian or pagan has ever prayed that God hasn't heard. But I guess the real question is, does God respond to the prayers? And I think God responds to the prayer of the unbeliever that wants to know more, that is seeking God, and of course the prayer of someone who wants to accept Christ as their Savior. And I think God hears and answers all the prayers of believers. Now his answers are different. They might be yes, no, wait, not yet. You know, so there's a lot of different answers God can give, but he hears, just like a loving father hears all the requests of their child at Christmas time. God hears every request from those who are his. But he's under no obligation to respond to prayers from anybody just because of where they are or what their lineage is. Now, the secondary question is, what is God's special plan for the Jewish people? And he definitely is not done with the Jewish people. All people must come to Christ the same way anybody does, by faith, by grace, through faith. We have to accept Christ as our Savior, as individuals. But God is not done with the Jewish people. We've tackled this on a few questions on other episodes where Paul says in Romans 11 that one day when the fullness of the Gentiles, when all believers of the church age have come in, then all Israel will be saved. He in the tribulation period, he takes the people of Israel off the back burner, puts his focus back on them on the front burner, and tries to save them, which happens at the end of the tribulation period. A large remnant, or actually one-third of the Jewish people alive at that time, will become believers. That's what Scripture tells us. So anyway, a couple questions rolled into that. But yeah, location and lineage don't obligate God to hear prayers at all or to answer or to respond to prayers. God is clear about what everyone has to be his, who's his child, and he hears all those prayers, but he does respond to those who are seeking him, who are seeking a relationship with God. So I hope that answers your question there. Now here's one, and this is a great question, actually. This is one that if you've studied this at all before, you've had this question, and this person says it's a strange question, but actually it's a logical question related to this topic. And they say, and this is an anonymous person, but they say, here's a strange question that may have crossed my mind many times before. And they say, when the angels of God fight the angels of the devil, how do they do it? Like, what does battle look like in the unseen realm? Angels can't get killed, so are they just punching each other or what? I like that. I like how they phrase that. We know that in the end, God's side wins and all fallen angels will be cast into the lake of fire. But in the meantime, what determines who wins the fight? And this is a valid question because we read a couple accounts in Scripture, and one of them I'll cite here. Actually, two of them I'll cite here, where we learn about how the angels do fight and wrestle in the unseen realm. In Daniel chapter 10, verses 12 through 13, an angel who came to David says, "Do not be afraid, Daniel. From the first day that you set your heart on understanding this and on humbling yourself before your God,
your words were heard, and I have come in response to your words. So Daniel was praying. He was fasting and praying. God dispatched an angel.

0: to go bring Daniel a message. But here's what we read next in verse 13. But the prince of the kingdom of Persia was standing in my way for 21 days. Then behold, Michael, one of the chief princes, came to help me, for I had been left there with the kings of Persia. So apparently, what we gather from this and a few other are kind of overseen by high, powerful, high-ranking fallen angels. So, of course, we read about demons that possess people and do all kinds of mischief. But then you have these higher form of angels, fallen angels as well, who are overseeing different regions. In my opinion, that's why we see so much evil in Iran, even in our day. There is a demonic entity who is watching over Iran and trying to claim Iran and keep Iran or Persia for its own evil purposes. So to answer the question, I don't know how they fight. And you're right, they're indestructible at this point. So we don't know how they fight. We don't know how they resist one another, but we see that they resist each other in real time and that it's actual spiritual battle that they're doing. That for 21 days, the demon of Persia kept this angel from getting to Daniel until a more strong angel, Michael the archangel, came and kind of set him free and let him go deliver the answer to Daniel. Then in Revelation 12, I mentioned this earlier, there's going to be another, I think it was last episode, there's going to be another battle in heaven in the future at the midpoint of the tribulation, where it says Michael and his angels were waging war with the dragon, talking about Satan. And the dragon and his angels waged war, and they did not prevail. And there was no longer a place found for them in heaven. They're kicked out of heaven, kicked out of the celestial heavens and out of space and air, and they're kicked down to earth. And it says, and the great dragon was thrown down, the serpent of old, who is called the devil, who deceives the whole world. So here we have another indicator of a spiritual war going on in the unseen realm. So I don't know how that happens. Maybe we'll get a glimpse of that when we're in heaven. Somehow, some point, I think we will understand exactly how that works. But we know it's real battle. It's not a symbolic battle between good and evil. These are real entities fighting one another. We read about that in Ephesians chapter 6, that these are real demonic evil powers that really do exist. So amazing question. Great, great question. Observant question. And something that one day we'll get a better understanding on. Well, we're almost out of time. I almost have enough time for one more question, but we're going to have to punt to another episode. And if you want your question answered on a future episode, by the way, you can simply text it to the number below on your screen, and we'll get that answered for you on a future episode of Today's Bible Questions. Thank you so much for tuning in. Thank you so much for sending these questions in. Keep the show going, and hopefully it's blessing you. And I hope to see you again soon on another episode of Today's Bible Questions. Take care.
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let's look at 2 Corinthians chapter 9. We want to look at, really I've titled this, I'm not going to go through the whole thing. I started and I thought, you know what? I'm not going to do finish the chapter. I'm just going to do one verse, and it's more of a topical. And I think it's probably important for us in when we think of this topical and we think of the theme of it, God is able. God is able. And that's what you're seeing in 2 Corinthians 9, verse 8. That's one verse I want to look at. If you realize the church in Corinth, they were a carnal church. They needed to grow up. And they needed to realize God is able to mature you, to bring you out of this infancy into this maturity in Christ, Christ-likeness. God is able when you're dealing with sin. There was sin in the Corinthian church that wasn't even like sin in the world, Paul said. Even the pagans don't do what you're doing. So God is able to bring them out of sin, which he did, and bring them into a righteousness of Christ. And God is able financially, because that's what he's dealing with here. That they wanted to give to the church in Jerusalem because they had fallen on hard times. They had held off on it for one reason or another, but Paul encouraged them to follow through with their commitment. And basically he's saying, God is able. He's able in your finances. So a lot of our whole Christian life, we can see that God is able for whatever situation that we go through. So let me read this. Let me read it slow, but let me read it so it has an impact in our life. In 2 Corinthians chapter 9, verse 8, and God is able to make all grace abound to you, that always, having all sufficiency in everything, you may have an abundance for every good deed. That's God is able in all things. Do you own this truth in your life? I have to ask myself, do I own this truth? Well, yeah, in some areas I do, but there are other areas that I get into deep waters that, man, I'm just trying to swim out. Pretty hard to trust the Lord there. Is God sufficient? Do we really believe that? Is he able? You see, for every trial that life throws at us, you probably are going through a trial right now in your life. Or if you're not now, you have been in the past, you will in the future. Well, drugs, that won't do it. But God is able. Alcohol, a lot of people depend upon that. But that won't do it either. God is able. What about pills? Pills for the stress. Pills for the stress, or some kind of drugs for the stress. That won't help either. God is able. Well, you know what? I'm just going to go on a vacation and forget all my trials. Well, you know what? That may help when you're there for a day or two, but it won't help in the long term. God is able. What about relationships? Bouncing from one relationship to another. Now you kind of switch genders in your relationship as the world is telling you to do. Well, that won't do it either, but God is able. What about money? You know what? Money, that's fine, but that's not going to fix it. It's not going to fix that deep work inside of you. But God is able. You see, when we come to the end of ourselves, that's when we come to the beginning of God, and we discover that God is able. For whatever situation, he is able. So why do you doubt? But why don't you trust? You see, is it maybe because you think you could do it? You've done it in the past. You could do it now, and you could do it in the future. So self-reliant. I mean, I know what that means. You see, we got ourselves out of it before. We're going to get ourselves out of it again. We can pull ourselves up by our bootstraps, as that saying goes. You see, we don't want to let go. We don't want to let go and just let God do it. It's like the story you've probably heard, the fellow who he was hiking, but he's on his cell phone and he's watching and he didn't realize he's so close to the cliff. And here he stumbles over the cliff. He loses his cell phone. He tumbles down, but he grabs onto a branch that's right out on the cliff. He can't get up. He looks down. He sees a little dot down at the bottom. It's hundreds of feet down. That's his cell phone. And he's crying out, help, help. He can't get up. He doesn't want to fall down. He'd die. And he hears a voice after a while.
my son, it is me. Where are you? I'm all around you. Are you God? Yes, that's who I am. Let go, my son. What? Let go. I will catch you. The man says, is there anybody else up there? You see, we don't want to let go. We're saying, how can I work this out to where I can get out of this situation? You know, we always love David. We go, wow, I'd sure like to be a guy like David. Well, in a lot of areas, yes. But David had a lot of fears at times because he went through a lot of trials. He had a lot of doubts at times. Remember when he was on the run from Saul? Saul wanted to kill him, destroy him, because Saul knew that David was going to take his place as king. So David is in an area called Nob, and he comes to Ahimelech, the high priest there, and he asks him for provision. And he said, well, we only have the bread of the presence, you know, that we put before the Lord as a symbol of God's provision. And so he gives him that. And he says, do you have any weapons? He said, well, we have the sword that you slew Goliath, when Goliath's sword, when you killed him, we have that. Give me that. And so he's on the run. And so he leaves that place. A lot of devastation took place after that. But David is so fearful, you know where he goes? He goes to the Philistines. He goes to Gath, to Achish. And he's there with Goliath's sword, probably on his shoulder, walking through Gath. And here all the commanders go, isn't that David? What is he doing here? And David realizes the folly of fear, because it puts you in a bad situation. And all of a sudden he realizes that they've got his number. And so he acts crazy. He acts insane. He slobbers, you know, on his chin, and he scribbles on the wall like a madman. And the commanders tell Achish, hey, David is here, but he's kind of crazy. And Achish says, do I need more crazy men? Get him out of here. And so somehow David saved himself in that situation by acting crazy. So scared at that time. But should he have been? Well, you see, fear will drive us to do things that we never should do. We do stupid things, and we get in a worse situation than if we just simply trusted in the Lord and knew that he was able. You see, we know that David recognized, and he realized, and he should have known better. Because David, as a youth, remember when he was under the stars? I don't know if you like to lay under the stars at night, especially in a dark night where you don't have a lot of the street lights. Oh, love it. Love it, drawing close to the Lord and seeing God's creation. Well, that's what David was all about when he was tending sheep. And so he should have known. He should have drawn close to God. He did back then. He should have in his time of need, in his time of fear. In fact, he even penned a psalm, Psalm 147. He said, he counts the number of the stars, not David, but God, counts the number of the stars. He gives names to all of them. Great is our Lord and abundant in strength. His understanding is infinite. So David knew. You see, we know the Lord, but why don't we trust in the Lord all the times when we get in a difficult situation? I think it's interesting when you look at the heavens and you think of what God put up there for his glory and for a message to us that there is a God. You see, for thousands of years, astronomers were meticulously involved in studying and counting the stars and constellations. And before the invention of the telescope in the 17th century, the number of stars were officially recorded. Although the scientists differed, the calculations, Ptolemy, he gave the number at 1,006. Bray gave the number of 777. Kepler, the number of 1,005. Today, the scientists say, you know, it's impossible to know. There are 100 billion stars in our galaxy and billions of galaxies like our own out there. And so most astronomers now agree that it's humanly impossible to count the stars.
You see, God knew that all along. God told us that before the scientists told us that. Jeremiah 33:22, the host of heaven cannot be counted. So God said that. And although man can't number the stars, God knows them. He knows them all by name. Remember, David said that. He calls all the stars by name. All the stars. The trillions and the trillions. God's got a huge vocabulary, doesn't he? Because none of the names are the same. That's amazing. That's our God. And the Bible says not one of those stars is missing. You see, the stars are a testimony that God is able. He's able, but the skeptics, they mock the Bible. They mock the Bible when the Bible declared in Psalm 19, beginning in verse 1, the heavens are telling or declaring the glory of God, and their expanse is declaring the work of his hands. Day to day pours forth speech, and night to night reveals knowledge. There is no speech, nor are there words. Their voice is not heard. Their line has gone out through all the earth, and their utterance to the end of the world. In other words, God speaks by the heavens. Now note this. In them, he has placed a tent for the sun, which is as a bridegroom coming out of his chamber. It rejoices as a strong man to run its course. It rises from one end of the heavens, and its circuit is to the other end, and there is nothing hidden from its heat. So the critics always like to look at the Bible and try to find fault. They will say, well, they accuse the Bible of perpetuating the ancient myth that the sun revolves around the earth. Ah, it's not what that passage says. You see, today the leading astronomers, they believe that the sun, along with the entire solar system, actually does move through space at an incredible speed of 600,000 miles per hour in such a gigantic orbit that it would require millions and millions of years to complete its course. Can you imagine the thrust that got that moving? That got that going, that started the solar system moving. It's believed that our galaxy is moving with respect to other galaxies. In other words, the sun's circuit is from one end of the heavens to the other, as the Bible indicates. You see, God has ordered the heavens, as vast as they are, as inconceivable as human beings can understand them, but He also is able to organize and systematize the most minute elements as well. You got the bigness of the heavens, but you have the smallness, the minuteness of DNA. Research into the structure and working of genes, the human genes, the genome, or the DNA, it tells of God's attention to the smallest detail. At the moment of conception, a fertilized human egg is about the size of a pinhead, yet it contains information equivalent to about 6 billion chemical letters. This amounts to enough information to fill 1,000 books, 500 pages thick, with print so small you would need a microscope to read it. If all the chemical letters in the human body were printed in books, it is estimated they would fill the Grand Canyon 50 times. This huge amount of information is stored in our body cells in the DNA molecules so small that the most powerful microscope can only view them. God deals with even the minute. And so God is able. God is able to track and name the billions of galaxies, the countless stars in the cosmos, as well as encoding the billions of bytes of information in your DNA. Amazing, because he's able. Do you think anything is too difficult for the Lord? You see, when we put it in that perspective, well, no, it isn't.
you know, mentally, but you see, we incorporate that spiritually, as we are to do, as Paul is encouraging the Corinthians to do. You see, God makes no mistakes. He finishes everything that he starts. There's no unfinished landscapes. So all of a sudden, you see the beautiful Waikiki, and then you pan out to the Waianae Coast, and oh, it's unfinished. God forgot to finish this. No, he's finished it. He's done that. There's no unfinished people. He will finish the work he began in you, in me. You see, with God, there's no degree of difficulty. There's no such thing as oops in your life. I read 10 worst things you can hear at a tattoo parlor. Number 10, eagle. I thought you said beagle. 8, there are two O's in Bob, right? 5, gosh, I hate it when I get the hiccups. Number 3, I bet you can't tell I've never done this before. And number 1, the worst thing to hear at the tattoo parlor is oops. You see, you're not going to hear that with God. That's not in his vocabulary, oops. He does everything right, and he is able. One of the things you see with David, that man of faith, a man after God's own heart, because even when he failed, he came back and trusted the Lord. Even when you fail and come back and trust in the Lord, you're right on. You're the David kind of person that God's like, a man, a woman after God's own heart. You see, the situation in 1 Samuel 30, verse 6, it says, whoever... That's over. Don't give me any more cough drops. I have tons and tons of cough drops after Wednesday. You know, people kept giving them to me. No, I'm over this. But it says, moreover, David was greatly distressed because the people spoke of stoning him. For all the people were embittered, each one because of his sons and his daughters, but David strengthened himself in the Lord his God. The situation, David made base camp Ziklag. He was on the run from Saul, and apparently the Philistines, Achish, gave him Ziklag as a home base. But little did the Philistines know that David was going and making a raid on some of the pagan territories, and even on the cities of that the Philistines had under their control. And so as David had come back to home base, the Amalekites had made a raid on his camp in Ziklag, burned the whole city, taken the wives and the kids. They were all gone. They weren't left. Now, they didn't kill anybody, the Bible says. You can see it there in 1 Samuel chapter 30. If you read the first 6 verses, you get that. But interesting, David encouraged himself in the Lord at that time. He had faith. You see, David discovered that in the worst times, the worst situations and circumstances, God is able. He'd come to that place. But they wanted to kill him, their leader, because the families, and they didn't know if they'd killed, the Amalekites had killed the family members and all. But David encouraged himself in the Lord. You see, we need to, in the worst times, encourage ourselves in the Lord that God is able, as David did. I think of also mistakes that we can make, or maybe a lack of faith that can turn things, that God can turn those things around and use those things in our life, not only for God's glory, but for our benefit. I think of Joshua, the one that led the children of Israel into the promised land, to take the promised land. Well, he made some mistakes, and probably the biggest one was with the Gibeonites. But they'd come in, they'd taken Jericho, they'd taken Ai, some real stumbling parts in Ai, but then the Gibeonites came. They had heard, they were next on the hit list. He was supposed to cleanse the land of them. But they came, and they were very deceitful. And they came with this moldy bread.
They came with their shoes that were all tattered and patched, and their clothes all tattered and patched, and their wineskins that were kind of broken and patched again. And they came and they looked like they'd come from a long place. And that's what Joshua said, "Where'd you come from?" "Oh, we came from a distant land. And we heard of how powerful your God is, and we want to make a covenant with you, if you'd make a covenant." Joshua, because of carelessness and prayerlessness, he made a covenant, and he shouldn't have. You see, sometimes we can be careless, and we can be prayerless, and we can make decisions that later we regret. And we think, how are we going to get out of this? How is God going to work through this? Well, God does. He's got plans. He's got things that he can do that we don't even understand. And so as Joshua made that covenant and then discovered that they had betrayed Joshua, they were right next door. "Why have you betrayed us?" He said, "We know that you are going to wipe us out too. So we had to do something." So Joshua couldn't break that covenant, couldn't break his word. So Joshua had to protect the Gibeonites against the enemies of the Gibeonites. They had to go to war for the Gibeonites. And so afterwards, Joshua said, "Well, okay, we're going to keep that covenant." But what does he do? You find it there in the scripture, where he makes them drawers of water and those that would kindle the fires of the altars, and drawers of water, the cleansing of the priest and the sacrifices. So he used them. He used them in a very practical way. A very practical way. His carelessness and his prayerlessness, God turned it around. They brought the wood for the fires. They didn't bring the fires, but they brought the wood for the fires of the altar and the water for the cleansing rituals. You see, we have Gibeons in our lives. They come and they lead us in a way that is not maybe the way that the Lord would lead us. We love the Lord. Oh, we're right on with the Lord. I mean, we're right on, but we're not sensitive enough to recognize that, you know, this path isn't God's path. I've taken that on my own. Well, what happens when you do that? What can God do? Well, he does what he did with the Gibeonites here for Joshua and the people of Israel. You see, for us, that Gibeonites in our life, God used that to kindle the fires of prayer. Oh, we're not going to be prayerless again. I'm learning my lesson from that Gibeonite thing, man. That really put me in the dust there. I'm going to pray whenever I go into something. I'm going to go in eyes open, but my eyes are not just going to be on the surroundings. They're going to be in heaven, and I'm going to pray. And notice also the fires of prayer, but also the washings in our life, the washings of self-deception and self-trust. I can't trust in myself and what I'm seeing and what I'm feeling. I've got to trust in the Lord. So God does that. You see, you have to ask yourself, have you come to the end of yourself and then come to the beginning of God? Well, God is able. Have you got into such a situation of desperation where it's no way out? And then you find that God is able at that time. What about exhausting all resources and all the schemes that you can think of to fix the mess that you created? Well, you realize God is able. Yeah, I made the mess, but God is able. He's going to have to work in and through that. You see, I think for most of us, God is just there waiting. He's so patient. He's just been waiting for us to come to the end of ourselves that we might come to the beginning of God. And usually that's what it takes, the end of ourself to come to the beginning of God, where you give up and you give in to the Lord, where you're letting go, you know, holding on, and then letting God support.
You see, willing to turn it all over to him because he is able. You see, there are just two paths. God makes it simple. Just two paths to walk. God's way, where we can find rest, we can find peace, where we come to realize that God is able, whatever situation, there's rest, there's peace when we know God is able, or our way, our path, stubbornness, beating our heads against the wall. We keep doing it. Now we're bruised and we're bloody. No peace, no rest. But you see, it always comes down to a choice. Comes down to a choice. Who am I going to trust? Who am I going to depend upon? The Bible tells us many are called, few are chosen. You see, those that don't know the Lord. You know, many called, few are chosen. Are you chosen? Well, if you are chosen, then God is able. But if you aren't chosen, then in one sense, there's two choosings. God's sovereignty and man's free will. It's like a door to heaven. Come unto me, all who you who will, and you who labor, I will give you rest. Oh, okay, I'll choose you, Lord. I go through the door. You get into heaven, you look on the other side, you've been chosen from the foundation of time. God chooses you and you choose him. You see, so what's the choice? Are you in the Lord? Jeremiah tells us in chapter 6, verse 16, thus says the Lord, stand by the ways and see and ask for the ancient paths where the good way is and walk in it, and you shall find rest for your souls. Ah, that's the way of the Lord. But notice the end of that. But they said, we will not walk in it. You see, there's your choice. He doesn't force you. But he draws you by his love, by all that he is. He created you. He knows you. He made you. He wants you to serve him and come to him, have your sins forgiven, a home in heaven. It's like what Jesus said in Matthew 11, take my yoke upon you.

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0: Happy Independence Day and happy birthday, America. This weekend, we celebrate 250 years of liberty, 250 years of courage, and 250 years of God's providential hand at work in the great American experiment. We remember the men and women who sacrificed so much to establish and preserve this nation, and we reflect on the biblical truths that shaped its foundation. As we celebrate 250 years of American history, we also look ahead, asking what kind of nation will we become in the next 250 years? In a moment, I'll be joined by New York Times best-selling author and radio host, Eric Metaxas, for a special conversation about God's providential hand in the founding of America and why our nation's story still matters today. But first, just weeks ago, I had the privilege of preaching in Statuary Hall on Capitol Hill for the National Day of Prayer. Come with me now to Statuary Hall for this special message. In 1776, our nation declared independence from the state and declared dependence upon Almighty God. It seems 250 years later that there are many in this nation that want to declare their independence from God and their dependence upon the state. The Word of God has something to say about those nations that choose to either live their lives in dependence to God or independence from Him. And one verse that comes to mind this National Day of Prayer is Psalm 33, verse 12. Blessed is the nation whose God is the Lord. That word blessed is powerful. It means the full favor and the smile of God upon a person or upon a nation. And that promise is for any nation that declares their dependence upon Almighty God. The theme of this National Day of Prayer is to glorify God among the nations, so that when we recognize God as Yahweh, as we recognize God as the Lord, as we give Him the glory and the worship and the honor that He's due, God's promise is clear that He will send His blessing to that nation. And that explains why throughout history, certain nations have been blessed and why certain nations have not been blessed. It explains why certain nations have risen to the top and certain nations have been brought down. And it explains the story of this nation and the success that we experienced in 1776 and beyond. That the success of this nation was not found in its economic, military, or political power, but the only explanation for the success of America was that this nation was founded by men and women who appealed to heaven and recognize God as the Lord. Not a distant God, not the God of deism, not the God of the gods of the Enlightenment, the God of Abraham, Isaac, and Jacob, the God who is Lord. And God poured out His abundant blessing upon this nation. We see it in our first founding, as our founders came over to escape persecution and came to this new nation to establish it as a place where we would experience unprecedented freedom and liberty, the advancement of the gospel of the kingdom and the advancement of the good news of the kingdom of God. We see it in the founding in the 18th century, when our second president declared that our Constitution, John Adams said, our Constitution was made only for a moral and religious people. It is wholly inadequate to the government of any other. We see it in that document, the Declaration of Independence. We see a firm reliance written on the protection of the divine providence. We mutually pledge to each other our lives, our fortunes, and our sacred honor. It is no doubt why God has poured out an abundance of blessing upon this nation, because this nation from the beginning chose to glorify God, and his blessing has followed. But the question on this day is an important one. Has this blessing been lost? Can God continue to bless a nation that wants to believe that our rights do not come from God, but come from the state? Can God continue to bless a nation that has taught the next generation for decades that they are nothing more than a cosmic accident? Can he bless a nation where millions of babies have been murdered in the name of healthcare and reproductive rights? My friends call me the eternal optimist. And so I stand here today, not willing to concede that the blessing has been lost, or that the blessing will be lost. That it's on this National Day of Prayer and the 250th anniversary of American independence, I believe it will require the people of God to rededicate themselves, to repent, and get on their bended knee before Almighty God and once again acknowledge God as the Lord and ask for his favor and his blessing to fall upon us yet again. It's on this National Day of Prayer that I believe that we are called as the people of God, those sitting in this room and those watching from home, would understand that our battle is not against flesh and blood, but it is a spiritual battle for the soul of our nation. We need to remember that before there was a Declaration of Independence, there was a great awakening in this nation. Before 1776, it was 1735. Great preachers like George Whitefield and Jonathan Edwards preached the good news of the kingdom. They preached the gospel of Jesus Christ. They preached that man can be saved through no other name than the name of Jesus Christ. Jesus Christ was made preeminent in this land, and he brought about a revival that transformed this land and paved the way for unprecedented freedom and flourishing. And he not only brought revival to this land, but it was the preaching of Jesus Christ that brought revival to every human heart that repents of their sins, that acknowledges Jesus Christ as their Lord and as their Savior. And that same Jesus that was on the throne 250 years ago is the same Jesus that is on his throne today, offering salvation to all those who believe and offering the promise of revival to this nation yet again. I have to admit, we're standing and sitting in one of my favorite rooms in Washington, D.C., Statuary Hall. Every time I come in, I'm so impressed by the august nature of what this room represents. Statues of heroes from each state in the Union that represent the greatness and the extraordinary nature of America. Each with a different story, each with a unique path and unique gifts and talents. But each statue has one thing in common. They're all dead. The heroes eventually die. But there is one hero, the hero of heroes, who is alive forevermore. And our founders, when they declared independence from England and King George III, recognized that there is a true sovereign who sits on the throne of thrones, and he is the King of Kings and Lord of Lords. So may we, on this 75th National Day of Prayer, commit ourselves once again as the people of God, rededicate our nation as one nation under God, and would you be willing to pray with me for another great awakening? Why? Because the light shines in the darkness, and the darkness will not overcome it. May God continue to bless America, and may God continue to bless his people for flourishing in freedom for another 250 years. Amen.
1: Hi, I'm Jennifer Kennedy Cassidy, and I want to take a moment to personally thank you. The response to our $1 million matching gift campaign has been genuinely inspiring. Your generosity has meant so much to this ministry and to my family. And because so many of you responded, I have some really exciting news. The match has been extended into July. That means every dollar you give today is still being doubled. Through Christ Meets Culture, the Center for Christian Statesmanship, the City of God podcast, Providence Forum, the Creation Studies Institute, and more, Coral Ridge Ministries continues to carry biblical truth into every corner of culture. There truly is something here for everyone who wants to make a difference. So would you prayerfully consider a gift today? Together, we're impacting the culture for Christ and changing lives with the transformational power of the gospel.
2: What a profound message for our nation. May God continue to bless the ministry of Coral Ridge as well as the many faithful followers of the Almighty.
0: There's a lot we can still learn from America's founding. The questions our nation faced 250 years ago aren't all that different from the ones we're wrestling with today. Here's part of my recent conversation with Eric Metaxas on the City of God podcast. So, Eric, we're talking about America 250.
3: Yes.
0: Celebrating the anniversary, 250th anniversary of American independence. Why is this moment in American history so critical?
3: First of all, Pastor Rob, I have to say that the official term, most people don't know this, the official term for the 250th is the supercentennial. I'm old enough to remember the bicentennial, and America was so excited. We're celebrating our bicentennial. It's our bicentennial. And the official term for 250th is the semi-quincentennial. And so we're adopting the term supercentennial just because we should celebrate. It's a moment of celebration. So when you say, why is it important? It's important in part because it's a moment of celebration, and in a moment of celebration, it's a time to rededicate ourselves to what are the founding principles. In fact, before we rededicate ourselves, and it's a big part of why I wrote my book, Revolution, what are the founding principles? What is our founding story? Some people call it our founding myth, and we don't. When you say that, it doesn't mean myth in the negative sense, that it's not true. It's what is our story? And what about that story? You know, what are the details of that story? This is a moment, I believe ordained by God for America to refocus on who we are, who we're supposed to be, and it is vital, vital that we get that right. It's not extra credit. We are not designed to last forever. It is up to we the people to keep the republic. And this is a moment, a really special moment for us to talk about who we are, what our stories are, and where we're supposed to go from here. But it's really, as I say, vital that we do it. It's like vital that every American that cares about America take it seriously.
0: New book, Revolution, The Birth of the Greatest Nation in the History of the World. That's a bold claim.
3: Yeah.
0: What do you mean by that?
3: It's just trash talk to sell books, you know. Honestly, there's no doubt, none, that this is the greatest nation in the history of the world. It is not jingoistic chest beating. We are no better than any people who have ever lived. We have as much original sin. We have, we are no different. But God, in his mercy, ordained a system of government where we could govern ourselves, where we could restore the sovereign, capital S, look directly to God, govern ourselves, looking back all the way to the Sinai covenant. This is God's idea. And you see, God's hand in history, and something happens in the latter part of the 18th century where for the first time since Sinai, since Moses, people can look directly to God and say, we are going to govern ourselves. That is a wild, wild idea. And It does seem clear to me that it's God's idea, and that when you do it that way, with a virtuous population, with people who govern themselves in the right way, in a righteous way, the blessings are extraordinary. And again, that's for everybody. That's not just for Americans. God wants the whole world to be blessed, but he started with this country to say, this is a way you can govern yourselves. And I think, let's just say that, to say the birth of the greatest nation in the history of the world, I think, as I said earlier, I don't really think that's debatable. The question is, what makes us great? What does it mean to be great? What's God's idea of greatness? Because if it's not God's idea of greatness, we're not talking about an empire. We're not talking about the Roman Empire, crushing its opponents. We're talking about something completely different. It's something beautiful and good and true, which again, I think is God's idea of how we're supposed to work.
0: That was the Protestant Christian worldview. You might disagree with me. That was the predominant Christian worldview at the time.
3: I cannot disagree with you. That's unbelievably true. It's not.
0: What was it about the Protestant Christian worldview that really was the predominant worldview that shaped the American experiment?
3: Well, I think, you have to go back to that time to understand that there was no such thing as a separation of church and state, right? There was this idea that every kingdom or every nation is melted together with whatever the church was. So if you are live in England, you are Church of England, and you will shut up and do as you're told because the king is the head of the Church of England, and that's that. If you're in a Catholic country, you better be Catholic. It's kind of like Sharia law. It's theocracy. The view of religious liberty hadn't really been squeezed out of Christian faith yet, even though it is within Christian faith, it hadn't emerged. And you see this through history, right? Like, why does it take us to, 15 whatever for the Reformation to happen? I discovered an astonishing essay by John Adams that he wrote in 1765. I devote an entire chapter to it, a long chapter in my book, Revolution. It's hardly known, but when I read it, it took my breath away, because I thought, here you have a 30-year-old lawyer in Boston really laying out this whole worldview. And the title of this essay is A Dissertation on the Canon and Feudal Law. In other words, he's saying that we used to live under feudalism. We used to live under the authority of the Catholic Church. Something happened in the Reformation. We are no longer under the feudal or canon law, not under state authority, not under church authority. We are free. And we are obliged to understand that and to live that out. So authoritarianism, whether it's coming from the state or the church, it was the same. It was elite powers telling you how to behave. And the Reformation told all these folks, no, we look to God directly. We are responsible to understand the Bible ourselves, to govern ourselves. So it's a radically different view. And so I think it is not escapable or avoidable that it is a Protestant Puritan Reformation founding. But by the time you get to 1774, 75, whatever, you can see the colonial leaders in this conflict with Great Britain seeing that we have to have, you could call it an American creed, that we believe, this and this and this and this, but we're not going to force all of our citizens to believe this and this and this. So it's an amazing thing that as they're really kind of squeezing the Bible for its meaning, out pops this new idea called religious liberty.
0: Amazing.
3: It is amazing, and I know of all people you get this, but I was really astonished to think that religious liberty, which is to say I will not impose my Christianity, is deeply Christian. We need to educate, every single American needs to understand this, because we've mostly forgotten it.
0: Make the case why every Christian in America has a responsibility to preserve it.
3: Yeah, well, first of all, God is a judge, and if you're not working for this, I'd be worried. people need to be, we need to preach fear more. Like, God is a judge. You don't get a pass because, like, if you don't care about this, people suffer. It's like saying, well, it's not my battle. Well, if it is your battle and you say it's not your battle, people are going to suffer because you're doing nothing. And that has been basically preached in churches across America, whether actively preached or preached by omission, by people pretending you don't need to worry about who's elected. You don't need to. A pastor that I actually love preached a line, which is a completely false idea, but it sounded so good. He said, I don't need to care who the president is because I know who the king is. Mm. I thought, what a great line. And what a lie. I mean, there's a truth there that, I mean, if Stalin is the ruler, I'm still going to praise the Lord. Yeah. And that's ultimately where my heart is. But are you telling me that I shouldn't care? And basically, every single Christian has a duty. I mean, all this really is living out your faith. Mm-hmm. If you don't understand that means you have to act boldly and courageously and speak against evil, it leads to the Holocaust. I mean, that's exactly what happened in Germany. It's not like it's a theory. It happened, and Bonhoeffer was a prophetic voice trying to wake up the church to say it is your duty to speak against this evil. And it may cost you something, but the Lord has called you to this. It cost him everything. And that idea is true today. Every single American who dares to think of himself as a Christian has to know that means action. It means it's going to affect how I live in the culture, what I say publicly.

0: celebrate America, it ought to point radically to God. And in fact, John Adams talks in his, this is a famous quote, which you know, where he talks about how we're going to celebrate every year. And, you know, he thinks it's July 2nd because it's neither here nor there. But the point is, he talks about, you know, with fireworks and this and
1: parades,
0: that. But he always says, and with humble devotion to God and acts of devotion to God. Because in his mind, it's inconceivable that you would celebrate what has just been done in the birth of America without humble devotion to God. John Adams knows better than anybody the Christian roots of what has just been done. He knows it's a Christian idea, it's God's idea, God gets the glory, and we have an obligation to mark that and to celebrate it. And I actually believe that as we do that this year, it is going to be, the nation is going to be rededicated to God. There's people are going to get this more and more. So we are living in historic times and we should celebrate that.
1: Eric, thank you so much for joining me on the City of God podcast, a fascinating conversation concerning America in its super centennial year.
0: Thank you.
2: America's founding story is more than history. It is a story of faith. 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
3: It's time to get together under the Liberty Tree and say, "In God we trust." Amen.
1: Independence Day here in America comes with incredible traditions, cookouts, fireworks, days at the beach, days up in the mountain. But I pray for the Christian family that this day would mean way more than just a day off, that this would be an intentional opportunity to remember the God who authored liberty, who authored unprecedented freedom for the past 250 years. I pray that you would take a moment this Independence Day to reflect on what made this nation great in the first place. It wasn't political ideology that came from secular philosophers. It was Christian men and women who understood that God alone is the author of the liberty that paved the way for American greatness over the last 250 years. Our family in particular will spend Independence Day in a moment of prayer, thanking God for his abundant blessings upon this nation. We'll be visiting a friend's home that actually has a Liberty Tree in their backyard, and we will gather together with multiple families, singing patriotic songs, leading our families in devotion, praying to God out loud, and thanking him for the abundant blessings that he's poured out upon our nation this past year and over the last 250 years of our American independence. We'll have parades and opportunities to connect and talk and reflect about the great stories that made America great. We'll talk about the founders and how they relied on God. Founders like George Washington, who appealed to heaven during the harsh winter through Valley Forge during the American Revolution. And there's so many books and resources that our ministry has provided, both at Coleridge Ministries and our initiative Celebrate America. You can go to celebrateamerica.org to find a plethora of resources, digital and print resources for the American family to understand our Christian heritage here in this great nation. But I pray that this Independence Day would be an opportunity for you to recommit yourself to not just thinking about American independence once a year, but all throughout the year. I pray that it would be way more than just a one-day celebration, that we would commit ourselves as the people of God to celebrating America and our Christian heritage all throughout the year. We would recommit ourselves and rededicate ourselves as one people, one nation under God. National renewal begins when God's people turn back to him. They humble themselves and they pray for his favor. Let's

0: pray for his favor for another 250 years. Happy birthday, America. And remember that culture may change, but Christ remains the same.
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1: 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It's not that we're headed there. It's that we're in it right now and we're experiencing it.

0: With all this happening in America and the world today, people are asking the question, where is God in all this? Have we abandoned God? Or more importantly, has He abandoned us? 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
0: Hey friends, it's Dr. Jeff Kinley with The King is Coming. We are living in perilous times. In fact, we're living in the last days as described in Scripture. And because of that, there is a sense of urgency on our lives and on our ministries to do what we can do during the time that God has given to us. We here at The King is Coming Ministry are proud of the long heritage and legacy we have, going all the way back to 1963. We have men like Dr. Dave Breese, Dr. Estep, Dr. Ed Heinsohn, and others that have carried the torch of this ministry. But quite honestly, we need you to help us carry it into the next generation. In order to do that, we need your support, your financial support. And this enables us to continue to be on the air all across the country so that believers and others can be equipped and challenged to be able to reach the world for Jesus Christ. You see, we are in this thing together. We are part of the body of Christ. And we need you to be a part of our team. Would you go to thekingiscoming.com right now and prayerfully consider what God would lay on your heart to commit each month to this ministry? Thank you so much for listening and watching, and I'll see you soon on The King is Coming. We're talking about in this series called Hope for America. Is there any hope for our nation? Can we really turn things around? Well, we're looking at the Bible to find some answers here on what's going on. And we looked at our previous episode. We talked about Romans chapter 1 and how we saw that mankind, specifically in our own country here, is suppressing God's revelation that He's given us in the heavens, that He's given us internally in our own hearts. We saw that we are refusing to let God rule over us, and that this turns into a darkened state, even more darkened than we already are. And then we see in Romans chapter 1, verse 23, that we have replaced the worship of God. And so it seems as though we're just moving further and further away from God. So the question is, at what point does God then begin to back off from us as well? Well, unfortunately, that can happen. And fortunately, Paul answers that question for us in the book of Romans in chapter 1. So we're going to begin, and we're in these stages here of divine abandonment, or what some call abandonment wrath of God. You know, there are different types of wrath that God displays throughout history and throughout the Scriptures. We see cataclysmic wrath, which we saw in the Old Testament when He would bring down fire from heaven, or He would destroy a city like Sodom and Gomorrah. We see apocalyptic wrath, where God destroyed everyone in the whole earth during the flood of Noah. We see God's cause and effect wrath from Galatians chapter 6, verse 9, where whatever we sow, that's what we also reap. There's sort of a natural consequence there. And here we're talking about God's abandonment wrath. There was a point in Pharaoh's rejection of God and his refusal and his hardening of his heart to God, that God then said, now I will harden your heart. So God then began to push Pharaoh away after Pharaoh had first pushed God away. Well, let's find out here. We're on stage 4 here. We talked about God's revelation being suppressed, His rule being refused, and His worship being replaced. Now, we see on stage 4, we see now there's begins to be a sexual promiscuity, or what I call dishonoring desires, or desires that dishonor both yourself and God, beginning in verse 24 here. It says, therefore, God gave them over in the lust of their hearts to impurity, that their bodies might be dishonored among them. Now, here's an important thing to point out here. He begins in verse 24 with the word therefore. Now, he's basing this on what we saw previously about rejecting God's revelation, rejecting God's rule, rejecting the worship of God. When we do that, there's a therefore. God says, here's the consequence. It says, God gave them over. Now, this word, to give them over, is a Greek word. It's the word paradidomai. And paradidomai is a word which means to allow someone to be arrested. In fact, it was used in the New Testament, this word, used when people are arrested. We see this word used in the Gospels and Acts, when Peter says he was arrested during his trial there and brought to trial before the Jewish leaders. It's the same word that's also used to refer to the Father's abandonment of Jesus on the cross. And so this is something that God now is taking this word and saying, so now these people, this group of people, this nation, if you will, they're going to be given over. They're going to be allowed to be arrested by certain things. I'm going to let go. I'm going to push them in another direction. Because the import of the verb here is not only that God lets go, it's that he gives a push as well. Kind of like pushing somebody off a slide or that kind of thing. Then gravity takes over. Well, what's he giving them over to? Where he says here, we give them over to the lusts of their hearts. And this word lust here is not a word that always means a sexual promiscuity. It can. It just means a very strong desire. But here specifically, he's talking about the area of sexuality. You know, there's a huge push today where people want to be in charge of their own lives. They want to be self-independent. They don't want anyone else telling them what to do. It's my right. It's my body. It's my choice, right? And God says there certainly is freedom in that. But I'm reminded of what the great thinker C.S. Lewis said when he said, the last experience of the sinner is the horrible enslavement of the freedom he desired. And God says, I'm going to hand you over to enslavement to your own lusts here. And he says, the lust of their hearts to impurity, that their bodies might be dishonored. You say, Jeff, how does this whole idea of, since we're not worshiping God, worshiping ourselves, worshiping the creation, and now we have this strong desire to fulfill all of our physical needs in a sexual way, how does this dishonor the body? Well, basically in two ways. It dishonors the body by using the body in a way that God didn't intend it to be used. So you're dishonoring the original intent and purpose of the body. The second way is that when we dishonor our bodies that way, we're telling God he's not welcome. God, you're just simply not welcome. And so this whole idea of sexual sin in that sense is very unique. Now, people say sometimes, well, all sin is sin, all sin is the same. In one sense, that's true. In the sense that all sin disqualifies us from going to heaven. All sin is a dishonor of God. But not all sins are equal in their punishment or in their fruits. For example, you can steal a paperclip from the office at home, take it home with you. They're probably not going to fire you from that for doing that. But if you sleep with the boss's wife, you're gone, right? Different sins, different consequences. The same is true with God and in the spiritual world. Different sins, different consequences. So this idea of sexual sin is unique because of this. It involves our bodies. And as it involves our bodies, the Bible says it involves our spirits as well. It's not simply a physical act. It's something that Paul says in 1 Corinthians chapter 6, that is a spiritual experience. It says when you join yourself to a prostitute, you're basically dragging Jesus in there with you because your body is the temple of the Holy Spirit. And so when we engage in these sexual connections that are meant to be a spiritual intimacy between a man and a woman in marriage, and we do it illegitimately, God says you're dishonoring your own body. Now, nobody knows this better than a guy like Paul, who's writing to the Romans. He knows what Rome's like. In fact, he wrote two letters, in fact, three really, to the Corinthians. And they were the most sexually promiscuous, sexually perverse group of people, perhaps in the entire New Testament. And there were temples there that were basically prostitution houses. You would go and pay a tithe, if you will, so that you could have intercourse with a temple prostitute. And that's your way of worshiping that particular god there. Some of their gods were very perverse in their statues and the way that they're portrayed there. But it's no joke and it's no secret that you and I live in a sex-crazed society and a sex-crazed world. In fact, at no time in America's history has sexual sin not only been tolerated and practiced, but exalted and promoted. And in our hearts today, we think everything is okay. Let me give you a couple of statistics here that sort of bear that out. 12% of all internet websites are pornographic. Just a few years ago, there were over 25 million different pornographic sites. That certainly has grown since then. 77% of all Americans view pornography at least once a month. What if you were told that 77% of your body had cancer? Would you be alarmed? Well, 77% of Americans view pornography at least once a month. 40 million of those people are regular visitors to those sites. 1 in 3 are women. 25% of all search engine requests are related to pornography. The average age of a child seeing his first pornographic images is now 11 years old. You know, we hold our phones in our hand. What a great tool technology can be. It's a wonderful tool. But you know what? That access allows not only your child to see everything that's out there in the world, but for the world to have access to your child as well. And so we ought to really be thinking about that. 93% of boys and 62% of girls will see pornography before their 18th birthday. The online pornography industry rakes in $10 to $20 billion annually. Then there's movies, there's social media. It's really everywhere. You know, when I was growing up back in the Stone Age, I mean, it was like you had to really look. If you wanted to go after pornography, you had to really search for it and then accidentally stumble upon it. Now it's sent to you. It's on all the social media sites. So what is the impact of this happening in our country today? And how is this leading eventually to God's abandonment? Well, because we are pursuing these illicit sexual desires, he says in verse 24, God's giving us over. So it's not, will God judge us for this? He's saying in this passage that when this is a part of our lives, God is in the process of already giving us over. So he's already in the process of abandoning a people group that does this. Why is it so important? Because these sexual images and what we engage sexually, it rewires our mindset to think a different way about sex, about people, about girls, about guys, about relationships, about everything. It rewires the way I think. And God wants us, as we know in Romans 12:2, to not be conformed to the world, but to be not rewired, but be renewed by the Word of God. God wants us to constantly cleanse out our minds. You know, like you take a bath every day, just like you brush your teeth, floss your teeth every day. Guess what? God wants us to do that to our spirits. We do that with the Word of God, with communion with Him. So it rewires our mindset towards sex. And then there are also emotional repercussions as well. In fact, you know, for young boys today, the world is teaching them to look at young girls in a certain way. And emotionally, that begins to affect us. It affects, obviously, the way that they have relationships. And upon what are our relationships based? Well, it's not based on the Word of God and, you know, healthy relationships. It's going to be based on worldly emotions. And a third way is through the physical fallout of this. According to the Centers for Disease Control, 50% of all sexually active people today will get a sexually transmitted disease by age 25. 50% of them will do that. That's alarming. But it gets even worse here. He says that in verse 25, he's giving a refrain of back what he saw in verse 23. He says the reason they're doing this is because they exchanged the truth of God for a lie and worshiped and served the creature themselves rather than the Creator who is blessed forever. Amen. So what he's saying here is that the reason why we're pursuing our own desires is because we've given up the desire to pursue God. So everybody you see that is involved in just going off in all this sin, this sexual lust, those are people that have rejected God, the desire for God. And so there's a physical fallout as well as a spiritual and emotional one as well. Now, he goes on now in verse 26 to give us a second tier, which is really the stage five of the God's abandonment protocol here. And he says that homosexual perversions and degrading passions also invite the abandonment of God. He says in verse 26, "For this reason, God gave them over." That's our word paradidomi. We see it again. He turned them over to degrading passions. Now, what are these degrading passions, Paul? What are they referring to? Well, it says, "For their women exchanged the natural function," the thing that ought to be a natural function of a woman to desire man. It says, "For that which is unnatural." In the same way, also the men abandoned the natural function of desire of the woman and burned in their desire towards one another, men with men, committing indecent acts and receiving in their own persons the due penalty of their error. So what is he saying here? He's saying that one of the sins that invites God's abandonment on a person, on a society, on a culture, on a nation, is the rejection of God's prescribed sexual union, and that people would burn in lust for their own gender, for their own sex. And we call that obviously homosexuality. Homosexuality is a direct result of rejecting God and refusing to submit to Him. Likewise, he says here that lesbianism is unnatural. It runs contrary to creation. You don't even have to be a believer in God to see that. You just look at anatomy and see that these two things don't go together. And that's what he's saying here. And he's saying that it's an unnatural thing instead of a natural God-ordained function. And he says that it's contrary to nature itself. And yet we want to go contrary to God and to nature and to biology and to the natural desire of a man or a woman, and we want to pursue one another. And we've even seen this sometimes within the Christian community. There are some famous Christian bloggers that have claimed that two homosexuals can have a holy relationship. And God says in His Word that this is a direct result of rejecting Him. So these Christian bloggers and pastors that are out there today are actively rejecting God and His Word when they promote, accept, coddle, whatever you want to call it, this particular sin of homosexuality. And this is one of the signs that a nation is being in the process of being abandoned and judged by God when they accept the spread of homosexualities. You look back in the Bible, in the gay communities of Sodom and Gomorrah, and what was God's response to that? God says, "I'm going to wipe you off the earth. You're going to be gone from the planet." That's what God did to those things. Now, that may sound very, very harsh. In fact, it is harsh. It sounds tragic. It's a horrible thing to happen. But at the same time, it tells us something about the nature of God, the holiness of God, the righteousness of God, and of humanity, of what humanity is supposed to be. God says, "I made you in a certain way. And when you rebel against me, then you invite the consequences of God upon your life." Theologian Charles Hodge said this about lesbianism. He said that women are the last to be affected in the decays of morals in a society, and that their corruption is therefore proof that all virtue has been lost. You know, women are sort of the conscience of a nation. They're certainly the conscience of a husband. You know, it's the woman that gets the husband in line many times because they're so sensitive. And they're many times more sensitive to God and the spiritual things and to right and wrong than men are. And theologian Hodge says this, as the women go, then all the hope's gone. So if you're seeing this explode in America, which we certainly are, then that's telling us something about the state of America. In the June 2015 decision, in the United States Supreme Court ruled that marital unions between lesbians and male homosexuals were now officially what they call a right. Concerning this, Justice Samuel Alito remarked this, quote, "As far as I'm aware, until the end of the 20th century, there was never a nation or a culture that recognized marriage between two people of the same sex," end quote. Guess what? He was right. There's never been legalized gay marriage in the world, in history, until now. Perhaps with the exception of one time. When the rabbis were studying the ancient texts concerning Noah's day, The intertestamental rabbis wrote this. They wrote that there was a possibility that during that time, there were sexual union contracts written between homosexuals, and that they believed even songs were composed for those weddings. These Jewish rabbis then concluded, they said, when those things happened in the society, God essentially said to that society, to that culture, to that planet, you no longer have the right to exist. And God sent the flood. They said that was the homosexual marriages were the final straw that caused God to send the flood. Now, we're not told that specifically in the Bible, but these rabbis believe that's what was happening. So the Bible also says that in 1 Corinthians chapter 6, that no homosexual will enter the kingdom of heaven. And we need to say this. God loves homosexuals. He loves lesbians. He loves transgenders. And I've seen many of those be saved in my ministry over the years. They can be saved. All they need is the change of life, the forgiveness of sin, and the new heart that Jesus Christ provides. It's available. You know what? It's like this. The door to the ark is open right now for everyone, for religious people, for people who are cruel and violent, and for homosexuals and lesbians. So it's not as if God is saying that you can't be saved, but He is saying this. You can come to a point in your life where God will say, I'm done with you. I'm going to give you over. And we don't always know where that point is, but it certainly is a line of demarcation in God's economy. So Jesus Christ paid the penalty for their sin, but at the same time, any country that promotes and celebrates this sin as we do, devoting an entire month of the year to it, that's a country that is under God's abandonment wrath, and any denomination who does it as well. He concludes by saying that they receive in their own persons the due penalty of their error, and it's not surprising that 83% of homosexual men claim they've had sex with 50 or more partners. 43 say they've had sex with 500 or more partners, 28% with 1,000 or more partners, and sexually transmitted diseases are rampant within the gay community. That's bad news, isn't it? It really is. But it's a stage of abandonment, which we need to come back from in our country. Let me give you one more, real quickly. Stage number 6, and this is the final stage. This is when God completely lets go, and there's absolutely no hope of salvation or redemption for a person or for a country. Verse 28, it says, and just as they did not see fit to acknowledge God any longer, God gave them over to a depraved mind to do the things which are not proper, being filled with all unrighteousness, wickedness, greed, evil, full of envy, murder, strife, deceit, malice. They are gossips, slanderers, haters of God, insolent, arrogant, boastful, inventors of evil, disobedient to parents, without understanding, untrustworthy, unloving, unmerciful. And although they know the ordinance of God that those who practice such things are worthy of death, they not only do the same, but also give hearty approval to those who practice them. This is the final stage in God's horrible abandonment protocol. And He's saying that once we get to that point, there's absolutely no hope. And this point is when God says, your mind is officially depraved now. These people, if they continue in this path, they become all these things that we just read. A nation becomes comprised of people that are all these things. The word depraved means to fail the test. It means the mind is gone in relationship to God. It can't be helped anymore. It's ruined beyond repair. And it's not that God could in His power change them. It's that God has chosen to let them go completely. And there's absolutely no hope anymore for them. Now, these people, it says they love sin. It says they celebrate the things for which Jesus died for on the cross. And they pursue it openly. They justify it. And in Colossians chapter 3, verses 5 through 6, Paul says it is because of these sins that the wrath of God comes on a people. And so, how can we support these things? How can we get behind these things if those are the things that bring out God's wrath? Well, we are rapidly descending into this state. In fact, look around us. This is what we're seeing now. We're actually seeing all 6 stages of God's divine abandonment wrath being poured out right now on our country. It's not that we're headed there. It's that we're in it right now and we're experiencing it. Now, how bad will it get? Say, Jeff, could it get any worse? Yeah, it can get worse. can get worse at the national level. It can get worse at the government level with more laws and mandates being passed, with more rights supposedly being given to different little groups. But I believe this. I believe the final stage of abandonment, stage 7, is when the rapture of the church comes and America is essentially gutted, which we'll talk about that in a future episode. America is essentially gutted of all of its spirituality and it loses its soul. So we have to say to ourselves, government's not going to save us. The president's not going to save us. Or a party is not going to save us. Only God can save us. But you say, Jeff, what should I do in response to this? Well, just keep in mind that the word is true and that the gospel is the most powerful tool that you have. And that thirdly, the king is coming. And we need to keep that in mind. We're living on borrowed time here with a limited amount of stewardship. So live the message, share the message, love people, and share the truth with them because this king, Jesus, is coming back. We'll talk more about this whole idea of is there hope for America the next time on The King is Coming. God bless. Hi, I'm Jeff Kinley. If you're like most Americans, and if you're like me, you love your country. I love being an American. There's nowhere else in the world I'd rather be. In fact, my oldest son graduated from the United States Military Academy at West Point and served his country honorably as a captain in the Army. I love my country, and I even tear up still at the national anthem. You know, that's one of the reasons why I chose to write this book called The End of America, Bible Prophecy and a Country in Crisis. The reason I wrote this is because I not only want to help Americans, I want to help America. And I want Christians to understand how you can understand what God says in His Word regarding our great nation. And what can we do to help turn it around? I talk about in there America's Christian roots. Is persecution coming? What does God say about nations? And specifically, does God say anything about America in the Bible? I want you to get a copy of this book. It's available on our website to be equipped in how you too can not only be educated on what America's all about, how it relates to Scripture, but how you can help bring hope to our great land.
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5: You want your marriage to last. Remember what the Bible says in the book of Ecclesiastes. A threefold cord is not easily broken. One strand can be broken, two strands can be broken, but three strands together give strength. What is a threefold cord? It is a man, a woman, and Jesus Christ. Question. Those of you who are married and have good marriages, those of you who have marriages that are on the rocks, Those of you who've had a broken home, are you willing to come to Jesus today and say, Lord God, I want revival in my home?
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5: Take your Bibles and turn to Matthew chapter 19. And while you're turning to that, let me tell you that we're seeking and asking God for a revival. And of course, we want revival in our nation. And we want revival in this, our church. But friend, unless we have revival in the family, we're not going to have revival in the church nor the nation. So we're talking today about family revival. And I want us to read from Matthew chapter 19. Let's begin in verse 3. And the Pharisees also came unto him, that is to Jesus, tempting him. That means they were testing him and saying unto him, is it lawful for a man to put away his wife for every cause? And he answered and said unto them, have you not read that he which made them at the beginning made them male and female and said, for this cause shall a man leave father and mother and shall cleave to his wife and they twain shall be one flesh. Wherefore, they're no more twain, but one flesh. What therefore God hath joined together, let not man put asunder. We live in a sad day today of broken homes and throwaway marriages. And people are treating adultery as a small thing, premarital sex as an incident, and divorce as an unfortunate occurrence. And we are today desperately, desperately in need of a spiritual revival. And your family needs revival. I don't care who you are, where you are, you can always be better, get closer to the Lord Jesus Christ. And so we're going to look at what the Bible says, not what others say. The intellectuals of our day have told us that sex outside of marriage is no big deal. They've told us that pornography is a victimless crime. That's a lie, but they tell us that. But of course, we have to come back to the Word of God. So I want us to see what God's Word says about the family, about my family, your family, our families, and we need to go back to the beginning. If you would ask a carpenter to build a house, he perhaps could do it, but he would have no idea unless he first knew what a house was. And so he has to know what a house is before he can build it. You have to know what a marriage is before you can build your marriage in the name and power of the Lord Jesus Christ. Now, the three basic things I want to lay on your heart this morning. Number one, God has designed the family. Not some social engineer. It did not rise from the swamps of immorality and evolution. God has designed the family. Look in verses 4 and 5. And he answered and said unto them, have ye not read that he which made them at the beginning made them male and female and said, for this cause shall a man leave father and mother and shall cleave to his wife and they twain shall be one flesh. God established monogamous marriage to meet the deepest needs of humankind, emotional, physical, and psychological, and spiritual. And God had something in mind when he planned the family. Now, there are three key verbs in the scripture that I've just read to you. One is leave, the other is cleave, and the third is be one flesh. Now, this is God's plan for marriage. This is what God designed. This is what God designed for my home and your home. So I want you to listen very carefully. First of all, God says that a person is to leave father and mother. Now, what does that tell us? It tells us that marriage is the supreme commitment. Marriage is a greater commitment than the commitment you have to your parents. Now, you have a commitment to your parents. The Bible says you are to honor your father and your mother, and may you never, ever forget that. But your marriage commitment rises even to a higher priority than your relationship to your parents. You're to leave father and mother and be joined to your wife. And it follows if the marriage relationship is greater than the relationship of parent and child, then the marriage relationship is also greater than child and parent. We are to choose our mate and give higher priority to our mate than any other thing in this world. The first thing is to leave. That means that the purse strings and the apron strings
7: need to be cut. Now, secondly, not only does he say that we are to leave, but he says that we are to cleave. That word cleave means to weld together, or to glue together. Marriage is to be a permanent relationship. Now, listen very carefully, because there's some of you here today who may be considering divorce, or some of you who are listening through television, or later on we'll get this tape. Divorce is not an option in the Word of God except for marital infidelity. You are to cleave to your wife. Till death do you part. It is not something that is incidental. People get married for an ideal. The ideal turns to an ordeal. Then they want a new deal. Marriage is a for lifetime commitment. And then he says, not only are we to leave and to cleave, but he says we are to be one flesh. God's arithmetic is 1 + 1 = 1. Now, why one flesh? Well, we're to be one flesh physically for multiplication. God wants you to have children. Children are a blessing from the Lord. Put this verse down, Malachi chapter 2 and verse 15. Did he not make one? That is, husband and wife, did he not make one? Yet had he the residue of the Spirit, and therefore one, that he might seek, listen, a godly seed. Therefore take heed to your spirit, and let none deal treacherously against the wife of his youth. What does that say in plain English? God made husband and wife one, that they might reproduce and have a godly seed. Sad thing in the world today is that many who ought to be having children are not having children. My heart goes out to those of you who want children and cannot have them, and they would give anything if they could conceive and have a child. But there are many in the world today who no longer consider children a blessing, but rather a curse. Many children are killed in the womb because they would be an impediment to the plans of father and mother. Listen, we're to be one flesh psychologically. You need somebody by your side. Marriage is the deepest emotional intimacy that you can have. Not only should you be lovers, you ought to be friends. Your wife is your completer, not your competer. And we are to be one psychologically. Marriage is like a violin and a bow. The bow may be something over here and the violin something else, but when they get together, then the music comes. And then we're to be one flesh for communion. And there are few things, if any, that will draw husband and wife closer together than prayer. And if you are one flesh, then it follows as night follows day, you ought to pray together. And I'm going to ask you, those of you who are members of our church, if you're not having a family time of devotion, and man, mister, if you are not praying with your wife, there's something desperately wrong. Now, men don't like to pray with women because men are self-sufficient. Men don't mind getting the roof off. They just don't like to get the walls down. But there's nothing that your wife needs more than to hear you pray and to hear your heart. And God has made us one flesh. Now, God has designed the family. So it follows as night follows day that Satan wants to destroy your family. Look, if you will, in chapter 19 and verse 7. And they said unto him, why did Moses then command to give a writing of divorcement and put her away? He saith unto them, Moses, because of the hardness of your heart, suffered you to put away your wives. But from the beginning it was not so. And I say unto you that whosoever shall put away his wife, except it be for fornication, that word means sexual uncleanness, shall marry another, committeth adultery, and whosoever marrieth her which is put away doth commit adultery. Now listen to me, folks. God says that marriage is to be a permanent union. But the devil has leveled all of the artillery of hell against the home, and he wants to break up your home. Now there's some today who say, well, I'm going to get a divorce. I've got a good reason for getting a divorce. They say, you know, and I've heard this too many times, the love has gone out of our marriage. Friend, that will not pass by the judgment of God, that the love has gone out of your marriage. You see, it is not love that holds your marriage together. It is marriage that sustains your love. And love is not some emotion that you feel. It is a choice of the will. As a matter of fact, the Bible says in Ephesians, chapter 5 and verse 25, husbands, love your wives. That's not a suggestion. That is a command. What kind of God would command me to do something I cannot do? Suppose God tells me, Adrian, jump over this church building. I can't jump over this church building. Therefore, God would not command me to do it unless somehow He enabled me to do it. And when the Bible says that husbands are to love their wives, that is a command from God, and behind every command of God is the omnipotent power of God to carry out that command. People who get divorces and people who don't get divorces normally have about the same kind of problems. It's how people react to those problems. There are no problems too big to solve, just people too small to solve them. We can solve the problem if we will attack the problem rather than one another. Now, if you've got a bad marriage, one sermon is not going to change your marriage. And your marriage will not be healed overnight. But I tell you what you can do in this one service. You can change the direction of your marriage. Change the direction, and you can begin to grow a marriage as God wants it to be. You can make that decision. What a tragedy it is when 10% of the marriage is in trouble and the other 90% goes down the drain because people are not mature enough to do what God wants them to do. Now listen, God has designed the family. Satan wants to destroy the family. Thirdly, you must defend your family. Again, I'm telling you, we are at war. There is a war on the family, perhaps more than any other war, more insidious than the terrorism and other things that we face. I want to say again, this church is no stronger than its families. This nation is no stronger than its families. Matthew 19, verse 6, God says, wherefore there are no more twain but one flesh. What therefore God hath joined together, let not man put asunder. Now, folks, God has joined us together. And where there is God, there is hope. Now, perhaps you failed. You say, Pastor Rogers, the message today is making me feel guilty. Our home is broken, broken beyond repair. We've divorced and gotten remarried. What should we do? Make the best of that marriage, though it was not God's original will. You cannot unscramble eggs. And I want you to understand that God is a God of mercy. There are those who are self-righteous people who want to make divorce an unpardonable sin. They want to make divorce a dead-end road. And yet God's Word teaches that if we have failed, we can be forgiven. And forgiveness is always available. And listen, if your home has been broken, whether it's your fault or somebody else's fault, I'm telling you that is not the end for you. God has a way for you. Romans chapter 8 verse 1 says, there is therefore now no condemnation to those who are in Christ Jesus. None. Don't you let the devil condemn you over this. 1 John 1 says, if we confess our sin, He is faithful and just to forgive us our sin and to cleanse us from all unrighteousness. And Isaiah chapter 1 verse 18 says, come now, let us reason together, saith the Lord. If your sins be as scarlet, they shall be white as snow. Though they be red like crimson, they shall be as wool. And people who are self-righteous looking down upon others who have failed, you need to understand that you failed also. Who are you to judge someone else? And the church is not supposed to be so much a showcase for saints as it is a hospital for sinners. And if you have a need, we ought to be here. There were people who wanted to stone a woman because she was taken in adultery. And you remember the story. John chapter 8 verse 7. And so when they continued asking Him, He lifted up Himself and said unto her, unto them, he that is without sin among you, let him first cast a stone at her. Now anybody in this congregation sinless? Of course not. Therefore, don't you look down your long nose at somebody who has suffered a broken home. They need your love. They need your compassion. They don't need your condemnation. Now, Jesus, in this same chapter in John 8, verse 10 says, and when Jesus had lifted up himself and saw none but the woman, he said unto her, woman, where are those thine accusers? Hath no man condemned thee? And she said, no man, Lord. And he said unto her, listen, neither do I condemn thee. Go and sin no more. Now, I ask you a question. What would God do with a repentant sinner today who has a broken home? How would Jesus treat them? He would treat them exactly the same way because the Lord changes not. He says that Jesus is the same yesterday and today and forever. Now, sure, divorce is wrong. If you think I'm minimizing divorce this morning or marital infidelity, you're dead wrong. We will never, as a church, lower the bar. We will teach what God's Word teaches, that marriage is a union where people leave, cleave, and become one flesh. That is God's plan. We will build, at the top of the cliff, a fence, a wall, as high, as strong as we can do it, and we will teach our young people, clearly and plainly, with no equivocation, no stutter, no stammer, what the Bible says about marriage. We will build that cliff there at that wall there at the top of the cliff. But ladies and gentlemen, we also need an ambulance at the bottom of the cliff. We also need to minister to those who have failed in some way. And we are to defend our homes. God has designed it. The devil wants to destroy it. Then it's up to you, clearly and plainly, to defend the home. Now, how can you defend your home? I want to give you a few things, and we'll be finished with the message this morning. Number one, if you are already married, make Jesus Christ the head, the center, the nucleus of your home. Now, Jesus, your home is like a wheel, and Jesus is the hub. And the closer the members of that, the spokes in that wheel come to the hub, the closer they are to one another. And let me tell you this. If you will make your home, put Christ in the center of your home, that will be, in this day and in this age, perhaps the greatest testimony you can possibly give. I have many people tell me, Pastor, thank you for modeling the home. I'm not even conscious of that. It's something right that we ought to do. But I've had perhaps more people say that than say, I heard your sermon. I'm telling you, your greatest testimony, if you are saved with a Christian home, may be your home. Now, number two, continue to feed that love day by day. Now, some people get the idea that love, true love, is like a dazzling diamond, something that we find, something that we purchase, something that we keep, something that we enjoy. A diamond is forever. But no, that's not what love is. Love is not like a diamond. Love is like a flower, a beautiful flower. And it must be nurtured. It must be cultivated. It must be cared for day by day, like a tender flower that gets more and more beautiful. And if you don't love your wife more today than you did some years ago, you probably love her less. And I can tell you, without stutter, God knowing my heart, I love my wife more deeply than I ever did, because our love, I loved her when we got married, but love is a continuing, a growing thing. Now, I want to say a word to you men. Never flirt with another woman, even in jest. Never cease to flirt with your own wife. Remember how you used to treat her when you first got married? You go around and open the door of the car for her. Now, if a man opens the car door, one of two things is true. Either the car is new or the wife is new. I cultivate that love and never flirt with another. And if you are married and have a Christian home, make it a testimony to the world. Now, next, if your home is broken, Ask God for forgiveness. If it was not your fault, deal with that bitterness and get rid of it. You're not going to make it any better with bitterness. And if you are unmarried, you college students, listen to your pastor. Marry only in the Lord. Never, never, no, never, ever marry an unsaved person with the idea that you can lead that person to Christ. You're asking for trouble. The Bible says, be not unequally yoked together with unbelievers. An unbeliever is a child of the devil. If you marry a child of the devil, you get the devil for a father-in-law. You marry only in the Lord. Do not marry a person in order to change them. By the way, you say, how am I going to find the right person? Well, to find the right person is to be the right person. And there's somebody else out there that's looking for you, just like you are looking for them. And trust the Lord in this, and be patient. Now, if you want your marriage to last, remember what the Bible says in the book of Ecclesiastes. A threefold cord is not easily broken. One strand can be broken, two strands can be broken, but three strands together give strength. What is a threefold cord? It is a man, a woman, and Jesus Christ. Question. Those of you who are married and have good marriages, those of you who have marriages that are on the rocks, those of you who've had a broken home, are you willing to come to Jesus today and say, Lord God, I want revival in my home. There can't be revival in my home unless there's revival in me. And there cannot be revival in the church unless there's revival in the home. And there cannot be revival in the nation unless there is revival in our families. Oh God, start a revival and let it begin with me. God wants you, there are three homes that God wants you to have. God wants you to have a heavenly home. Are you headed there? Are you saved? Bound for glory? Are you? Do you know that you're saved? God wants you to have a heavenly home. God wants you to have a family home. And God wants you to have a church home. And Jesus is the key to all three. Would you bow your heads in prayer? Heads are bowed and eyes are closed. Would you pray for your home, for your family? If you're single, for the home that you hope to have? Did you know that you can pray for your partner even when you don't even know their name, because God knows their name, if you've not yet been married? If you fail, remember that failure is not final. That divorce is not an unpardonable sin. That God has a future for you. If any man be in Christ Jesus, he is a new creature. Old things are passed away. That's not to minimize divorce. It's to maximize grace. And we need to understand that. Friend, would you ask God to take your home and make it a testimony to your neighbors, to others round about you? Let your home be a cameo of God's love and God's faithfulness. Father God, oh God, in the name of Jesus, I pray

0: now, privately but fervently, I do trust you, Jesus. Come into my life now, right now, this moment. Come in. Take control of my life. I trust you to do it. Now, friend, you don't have to have an emotional feeling for that to happen. You don't have to have a vision for that to happen, a sign. Stand on His Word. Lord, come into my life. I trust you to do it. Thank you for doing it. Thank you, Jesus. Now, dear Lord Jesus, help me not to be ashamed of you. Help me to make this public, to show that I really mean business. In your name I pray.
1: Well, praise God for these who have come to receive Jesus Christ as their personal Lord and Savior. And I believe many of you who are watching this program on television may want to do the same thing. Would you pray and say, Lord Jesus, come into my heart and save me. Say it and mean it. And then write to us and let us know. We'll send you some literature to help you get started in your Christian life.
2: 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We'll see you next time.
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0: desire is to know Christ and to be conformed into His image by the power of the Holy Spirit.
1: Oh, let the Son of God enfold you with His Spirit and His love. Let Him fill.
0: The Bible speaks of the blessings that come to the person who will delight himself in God's Word. This is more than just hearing and understanding. 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
2: This morning we'd like to draw your attention to 1 Samuel chapter 14, verse 6. 1 Samuel 14, 6. And Jonathan said to the young man that bare his armor, "Come and let us go over unto the garrison of these uncircumcised. It may be that the Lord will work for us, for there is no restraint to the Lord to save, by many or by few." Looking at the situation as it presently stood, Saul had been anointed as the king over Israel. Saul had mustered an army of 3,000 men. He took control over 2,000 and set his son Jonathan over another 1,000. Jonathan with his men smote the garrison of the Philistines. The Philistines, angered at their defeat, decided on a massive counterattack, a retaliatory raid against Israel, in which they gathered all of the combined forces of the Philistines, and they came against Israel with 30,000 chariots, 6,000 horsemen, and innumerable infantry troops. So many that they were as the sand of the sea, you just couldn't count them. Hearing that the Philistines were mobilizing for war, Saul sounded the trumpet in Israel, and the men of Israel responded to Saul at Gilgal. However, when they saw the massive forces of the Philistines, when they saw the chariots and the horses, fear got hold of the Israelites. They began to hide in the caves, in the dens, in the rocks, in the bushes. Some of them even deserted and went over into Gilead, the other side of Jordan. And Saul was left with only 600 men. And they were actually hiding in the area of Rimmon. Even the majority of his standing army had deserted when they saw the power of the Philistines. They had reason, however, to be frightened, for the Israelis lacked in any real weapons of war. Up to this point in their history, they had not yet developed into the Iron Age. They did not have but two spears in all of the army, and those belonged to Saul and Jonathan. Whenever they wanted to have their ox goads sharpened or their axes or their mattocks, they had to take them down to the Philistines, who were advanced into the Iron Age and had their smelting furnaces and all in the land of the Philistines. But the children of Israel had to just depend upon farm implements for war, their ox goads, sticks, slings, whatever they could get their hand on. But here were the well-armed Philistines with 30,000 chariots of iron and the helpless Israelis to face them. And they were frightened at the prospect of this battle. The Philistines had now begun the invasion of the land. They moved in with three divisions. One division moved towards the north, the other moved towards the south, and the other began just a frontal assault as they were going to divide the nation and destroy it. Looking at the situation in the natural, with the innumerable hosts of the well-armed Philistines facing these ill-equipped Israelis, you would conclude that this was the end of the history of Israel. There is no way they could survive this massive Philistine assault. It seemed that defeat was inevitable. It was a foregone conclusion. Many of the Israelis had already concluded that they were going to be defeated and sought to find refuge across the river in the bordering nations. Looking at it in the natural, you would be right in your assessment. But Israel had a supernatural God. And they had one man who was looking at the greatness of the power of God rather than looking at the forces of the enemy. This man was Jonathan. And Jonathan was ready to take a venture in faith. He said to his armor bearer to join with him in this venture of faith. Let's go over against the Philistine garrison. He called them, let's go over against these uncircumcised. You see, in calling them uncircumcised, he was recognizing that these people were without the advantage of a covenant relationship with God. He saw already that we have a tremendous advantage over them. We are in a covenant relationship with God. They have no covenant with God. Let's go over against this garrison. And he saw that perhaps God might help us. I am interested in this venture in faith, as I am all ventures in faith. Notice it was not really predicated upon some special promise of God. The prophet Samuel did not come and say, Jonathan, the Lord hath anointed thee and called thee to go over against the Philistines, and don't be afraid, for God will give you victory. No such word from God. No assurances. It was only a maybe. It may be that the Lord will work for us. Willing to venture out on just a maybe. Maybe God will work. Maybe God wants to destroy the Philistines. There's only one way we're going to find out. We're going to have to go over and see if God wants to work today. I like men of daring, men of faith, men who will arise to a challenge, who will venture out to see what God might be wanting to do. And oh, how we need these kind of men today. Moody was challenged by the statement, the world has yet to see what God can do through one man who will totally dedicate his life. And Moody said, I want to be that man. One man in league with God. That's all that's necessary. There was reasoning behind his faith, and I sort of resent this concept of blind faith. I don't believe in blind faith myself. I believe in faith that is predicated upon certain foundational truths. Jonathan had certain foundational truths. It was not blind faith. His was a strong faith in a supernatural God. He had a true concept of God's power. Faith is reasonable. There is a basis for faith. Now, it may lead you to do what some people would classify as an unreasonable thing. Surely, Jonathan, just with his armor bearer, heading out to face that whole Philistine army, seemed to be an unreasonable thing. But it was based upon a reasonable faith. Here's his reason. First of all, God is stronger than all of the forces of the Philistines. No matter they have 30,000 chariots, 6,000 horsemen, and an innumerable number of infantry, God is stronger than they are. Who is man to stand against God? And he had a proper assessment of the greatness and the power of God. Knowing then the greatness and the power of God, he realized that God could defeat the Philistines with one man as easily as he could an army of men. It doesn't take a whole army if God is in the works. If God is doing the work, all he needs is one man in league with him, and God can defeat the enemy. And he realized this. And so he said to his armor bearer, "Let's go over against these uncircumcised. It may be that the Lord will work, for there is no restraint with God to help with many or with few." God doesn't need the whole army. The two of us can do it if God is going to work, and if God wants to work, we're enough. We'll have an upper hand. We'll have the edge over the enemy. I love it. I love it. It makes sense. If God is all that he declares himself to be, if God is God, and if God is going to do a work, he doesn't need a whole commission. He doesn't need a whole committee. He can do it through one person who is just dedicated unto him. So often our problem is that we're looking at the problem instead of looking at God. And you know, the more you look at the problem and the more you study the problem, the more impossible it becomes. The bigger it grows, the more we're overwhelmed. So often when we look at the problems, we fail to factor in the most important factor to the whole thing, and that's God. You see, the moment you factor God into any problem, you've found the solution. No problem with God. You know, we get and we talk about the difficulties. We talk about all these things are happening. Oh, my, this is horrible. You know, what are we going to do? Oh, there's nothing we do. Oh, you know, and we get all frustrated because it seems like there's no way that we can counteract these horrible forces of evil that seem to be engulfing our nation. Wait a minute. Do we serve a living God who is eternal, who has created the heavens and the earth and everything that is in them? Oh, but the forces are entrenched so powerfully in government and in every realm of education and all. And it just seems, you know, oh, wait a minute. Factor God into the problem. And if God be for us, who can be against us? No problem for God. God can turn things around overnight. God can work mightily. All he needs is one person in league with him. And God can do the work. And Jonathan said to his armor bearer, "Let's go over. Maybe God wants to work today. Let's find out. Let's go over against this army." Without God, there's no way. But thank God we don't have to face our problems without him. God has declared his desire to help us. The eyes of the Lord go to and fro throughout the whole earth to show himself strong on behalf of those whose hearts are perfect towards him. And God wants to help you as you face your problems today. Now, with Jonathan, there was one unknown factor, and it was extremely important. That factor is, does God want to work today? Does God want to wipe out the Philistines today? I don't know that yet. The only way I'm going to find out is step out in faith, venture out and see what God might be wanting to do. But it was important to resolve the unknown factor if God wants to work. And so he said to his armor bearer, now let's go over to the pass where the Philistines had their guards, their sentries. They're at Michmash. There is a pass that goes between two steep, rocky, sharp, rocky ledges. And the Philistine sentries were up on these rocks, guarding the pass. And Jonathan said, let's go over there and we'll let them discover us. And when they do, if they say to us, fellas, wait there for a moment, then we'll know what we've got to do. We got to get out of here. God's not in it. But if when we get there, they say, come on up here, then we will know that God wants to deliver them into our hands. We'll go for it. And so as Jonathan and his armor bearer came over to this pass of Michmash with these two steep, sharp, rocky cliffs, as they made enough noise that the sentries were alerted to their presence, the sentry said, hey, you guys, what are you doing over here? Come on up here, we'll show you a thing or two. And Jonathan said to his armor bearer, did you hear that, man? All right, let's go for it, you know. And it said they went up on their hands and feet. Now, if you look there at these rocky cliffs, you will realize that Jonathan and his armor bearer must have been extremely skilled rock climbers. It's almost a vertical cliff going up these sharp rocks, and they had to go up with their hands, digging in with their fingers and their feet up this cliff. It probably shocked and surprised the Philistines. These guys were able to get up there. You would be shocked and surprised too if you see those cliffs today. They are still there, and just the steepness and all, but yet Jonathan armor bearer went scampering up these rocks and jumped into the midst of the Philistines, and the rest is history. In fact, we read verse 23, so the Lord saved Israel that day because he had one man who was willing to venture out in faith, to join forces with God. One man who had the confidence in God's power as being greater than all of the power of the forces that are aligned against us. One man who believe that if God is for us, it doesn't matter who might be against us. This idea, there is no restraint for God to save or no problem for God to save, is one that I would like to just sort of impress in closing. For you see, some of you feel that your problem is too great even for God. You've been trying so long and so hard. You've gone to every program. You've taken every new hope that's been held out, and you've come away defeated, though you've tried and struggled and you've cried over the problem, you've come to the conclusion there is no answer. I'm just going to have to live with it. With some of you, Satan has said, your sin is too great. There's no forgiveness for you. You knew what you were doing. Yours was deliberate. Yours was willful. God has no concern in you at all. And Satan has been lying to you, saying that there's no hope. God can't save you. But I don't care how great your problem. I don't care how deep your sin. I know the power of God, and there's no problem for God to save. He can help you today. He will deliver you today out of the hand of the adversary, out of the power of the enemy. God wants to work, and God wants to set you free. And if you'll just give him the opportunity, step out in faith, you will find the power of God is sufficient. I read the story of Peter the Great, Tsar of Russia. A very interesting man and an interesting leader who loved to go incognito among the people just to learn how things were going among them, learn what they were thinking, how they were feeling. Word came to one of the army camps that Peter the Great was coming with his entourage. And they were going to be going over and examining the camp and its functions. There was a young lieutenant at the camp who was in charge of the finances. He had become involved in gambling and had been embezzling the camp funds to cover his gambling losses. And as those things so often go, it became too deep for him to handle. His father was a general and one of the close friends of Peter the Great. And he knew the discovery of his embezzlement was inevitable, and he knew that it would be a disgrace to his father, to the family. He was embarrassed, he was ashamed. And he concluded there's only one out, and that's suicide. And he decided that he would first of all go back and correct the books, the false entries that he had made, so that he could determine exactly how much he owed, and it would be no problem for them to find where the funds had been embezzled. And so he worked up into the wee hours of the morning, correcting the books. He had his .45 automatic sitting on the desk, intending, as soon as he was completed with his task, to blow out his brains. When he had received and figured out the final total of his embezzled funds, he wrote the amount on a piece of paper, and under it he wrote the question, "A great sum, who can pay it?" Before he could take up the gun and end his life, he fell asleep, so tired and wearied by the much figuring. And Peter the Great came into the offices late that night and saw the light coming out from under the door, so opened the door to see who would still be there at that time of the evening. And he saw the young lieutenant, the son of his friend. He saw the gun on the desk, and he tiptoed over and he saw the books and the note, "A great sum, who can pay it?" And he realized immediately what was going on, that this young man had been embezzling the funds. And so he picked up the pen And he signed his own name under the note, Peter. And he slipped out of the room. The young lieutenant woke up with a start, picked up the gun, put it to his temple, looked down at his note, a great price, who can pay it? And he saw the signature of Peter and recognized it to be that of the Tsar. And there on the desk was an envelope with sufficient money to cover the amount that he had embezzled. You know, a lot of times we look at our own lives and we look at the sin and we look at the crud and we see our past and we think, oh God, a great price, who can pay it? The debt I owe, a great price, who can pay it? But thank God, Jesus writes his name across my debt, for Jesus paid it all. All to him I owe. And today, I don't know what problem you brought with you to church, but I do know that you can go home freed from that problem. I don't know what sin you may have brought against your account when you walked in these doors today, but I know that you can go out with a clean account. For I know that the blood of Jesus Christ, God's Son, can cleanse you from all of your sin. He paid the price for you. Step out in faith. Take a venture in faith. See what God might want to be doing in your life today in destroying and defeating those enemies that are terrorizing you and are threatening to destroy you. You can find God's power. It's sufficient. No problem for God to help. With many or with few, all you have to do is give him the chance. Shall we pray? Father, we thank you this morning for your great power. That power that you've made available to each of us who will put our trust in you. Thank you, Father, that Jesus paid the price to redeem us from our sin. Help us, Lord, to reach out by faith and receive the promises of God today. In the name of Jesus, we pray. Amen. Shall we stand? The Lord bless thee.
0: The word for today and the ministry here at Calvary Chapel exists to strengthen you in your Christian walk.
2: Paul the Apostle said, "The good news that I have to share with you is that Christ died for our sins." The prophet Isaiah said, "God laid on him the iniquities of us all." Everything to save you has been done by God. To keep you from the flames of hell, God sent his only begotten Son, allowed him to suffer and die. We sang the old rugged cross. To the old rugged cross I will ever be true, its shame and reproach gladly bear. Yes, God did provide the means by which you can be saved from the death that results from sin. But you have to respond. God even called to the people and he said, "Turn, turn, for why will you die, saith the Lord? I have no pleasure in the death of the wicked, but they turn from their wickedness and live." And God is calling to some of you today and he's saying, "Turn, turn. Why will you die? I don't have pleasure in the death of the wicked, but they will turn from their wickedness and live." And God is calling some of you today to do just that.
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6: Thank you for watching His Channel. With a national update, I'm Elizabeth May. A Christian publisher said an important part of America's history is disappearing from school reading lists as the nation celebrated its 250th anniversary this year. The publisher points to a study showing fewer books teaching about Christianity's influence on America's founding, its early leaders, and national values. Supporters say faith played a key role in shaping the country's history and believe students deserve to learn that story alongside other historical facts. They argue that leaving out Christianity gives young people an incomplete understanding of America's past. The publisher is encouraging families, churches, and schools to preserve this important heritage by promoting books that highlight the nation's Christian roots. Supporters hope the discussion will inspire renewed interest in America's founding principles and encourage future generations to better understand the faith and values that helped shape the nation from its earliest days. Meanwhile, churches across the country are still reporting increased attendance among young adults. According to several ministry leaders and pastors, many churches say they are seeing more people in their teens, 20s, and early 30s who are attending Sunday services, Bible studies, and small group gatherings. Church leaders say this rise is encouraging after years of concern about declining attendance. Some pastors believe the trend may be linked to a renewed interest in faith, community, and purpose in daily life. Others point to online church services and social media as tools that have helped young people to reconnect with the Christian faith. Teaching in local organizations, while yet still others, observe the cultural influence of voices like Charlie Kirk. Churches are updating their programs and offering contemporary worship music, volunteer opportunities, and discussion-based groups to better connect with younger audiences. While the trend is not uniform across all regions, many leaders say the overall movement is positive. Religious liberty continues to be a major topic at conservative policy gatherings across the United States, according to organizers and Christian advocacy groups. Leaders at these events say they are focused on protecting the rights of individuals and churches to practice their faith. This without government interference. Christian organizations attending the meetings are also sharing their policy goals for upcoming legislative sessions. These include supporting conscience protections, strengthening faith-based schools and charities, and ensuring religious groups can take part in public life. Supporters say these efforts are important to protect what they describe as a core American freedom, which applies to all people of faith. They argue that religious liberty should remain strongly protected in law and policy decisions. Critics, however, say some proposals may raise concerns about the separation of church and state. The discussions continue as lawmakers and advocacy groups consider legislation affecting religious freedom at both state and national levels. Finally, faith organizations across the U.S. expanded outreach efforts for America's 250th celebrations, which marked 250 years since the nation's founding. Thank you for watching His Channel with a national update. I'm Elizabeth May.

Well, it's good to have you tuning in today to today's Bible questions. Opportunity for you to ask questions about the Bible, about the Christian life, about doctrine, about something you've read, something you have heard, something you have run into in your own life that you want some biblical insight on. This program is here for you. The way for you to get involved in the program is to go to that number at the bottom of your screen and just text us your question. If you're comfortable with it, give us your name and then your question. Just text it to us and we'll put it in the lineup and we'll put it on our screens or paper. The other guys sometimes put it on the paper and we will address it here on the program. My name is Mike Fabares. I'm the host for this half an hour. I am the pastor of Compass Bible Church in South Orange County, California, Aliso Viejo to be specific. And it's a privilege for me to host the program for you today. Let's get right into the questions. I have two right here grouped together about the mark of the beast. And here's a concern that one questioner asks about digital currency. Could we be unsuspectingly submitting to the mark of the beast by using digital currency? Well, this has been asked in every generation about something, whether it's digital payments through a credit card, banking, ATMs. I mean, it's always been something, even in my lifetime, looking back at the kinds of people saying things online, or I guess before there was an online, pamphlets being written about the fact that we're somehow engaging in something that is putting us in danger of being allied with the beast, the Antichrist, the man of lawlessness, as the Bible puts it. And that has frightened a lot of people. Well, one thing we need to remember if you read in the Bible is that no one is going to accidentally take the mark of the beast. And that's really what would happen if you say, well, I want to get some of this Bitcoin or some kind of cryptocurrency, some kind of digital currency, and I think this is a good investment, or I just want to try it. And you go out there and you get some, you know, cryptocurrency or something, digital currency, and now all of a sudden you think, oh man, my soul is damned because I accidentally now am in cahoots with the Antichrist. It's not the way this works. Read it carefully in Revelation chapter 13. You are giving allegiance to this person who is running the world at that time. And if my eschatology is right, my view of the end times is right, I don't think any of us are going to be around if we are believing and trusting in Christ now for that period of Jacob's trouble, that time of Jacob's trouble, where God's attention turns to Israel and really world evangelism in a real sense all over the world, winning people to Christ. So we are not going to be here. The church age, the times of the Gentiles will be fulfilled and we'll be out of the way. But let's just say someone is going to be living in the tribulational period and they want to stand for God at that particular time, let's say. Maybe a Jew in Israel does not want to submit, obviously, to the Antichrist. He has to refuse this allegiance. And to refuse this allegiance is to refuse the allegiance and the mark that goes with that allegiance. So digital currency is not it. You're not going to slip into this through some accidental allegiance to banking or whatever it might be. The other question that has been asked on this topic is, should I be afraid of the number 666? What if my total on my store bill is $6.66? What should I think of these things? Well, you should not think anything of these things as it relates to random numbers that you might have on your, you know, your dinner bill. You know, you had a $66 dinner bill and 6 cents. You should not be freaked out about any of this any more than being assigned a cabin on a ship that's cabin, you know, 13 or on the 13th floor of a hotel. This is something that becomes superstition for the Christian because they've read this number in the scripture and it has nothing to do with the context of the scripture, which is, as I've said, Revelation chapter 13, commitment to the Antichrist. You're not making a commitment to the Antichrist when you shop and your number, the dollar amount on your receipt happens to be $6.66. Yeah, this number is going to come up all the time. You buy a new car and it's going to reach 666 miles at some point. I mean, this is going to happen all the time. And you just need to get to the place where you realize this is just a number until that number, and however it is deciphered, is somehow attached to the person who wants allegiance. That kind of allegiance is ultimately going to be worship. It's going to be that you are going to be so solely committed to this person that you're not going to engage in anything
in this world in terms of commerce unless you are giving a head nod to this world leader. So, yeah, it has no spiritual significance. You should not fear the number showing up in your life in any way. When it is in vogue in the end times, you will know it. Okay, Gene asks a question. Where in the Bible does it say that a pastor can remove you from membership if you've not been able to attend for a long time? Well, it says that your pastor can do that because he is, and I should say they, hopefully your pastor is not just a solo pastor in your church, that he's got other qualified pastors around him, even if they're not paid. There's people that are qualified, according to 1 Timothy chapter 3 and Titus chapter 1, to be leading in the church. And they might decide that they look at the roles of the church and say, we got people that haven't been to this church for years. And so, as most churches do, they say, we're going to clean up the roles and we're going to say, you're no longer a member of the church. Now, Gene, this would be no problem for you if this is something that has happened to you. All you have to do is when you can get to church, which should be that you get to church and make it a priority. I assume you're making it to other things, the grocery store or whatever it is that you do throughout the week. You need to get to church. Hebrews chapter 10, verses 24 and 25 say it needs to be a priority, a bigger and bigger priority, all the more as we see the day drawing near. So, yes, a pastor has the ability to do that. And that is just based on the fact that Hebrews 13 says you're supposed to obey your leaders. You're supposed to submit to their authority. You know, God has put those leaders in place. As Peter said, there's no authority that we shouldn't submit to until they tell us to do something that's not biblical. Going to church is biblical. So this is something that the pastor or pastors are doing to clean up the roles, right? The pastor is caring for the flock. Hopefully that comes with a phone call. It comes with a letter. It comes with, hey, we want to see you back in fellowship. It should come with some exhortation to come. It's accountability is what it is. That's all that's happening here. And I would hope that anyone that is being excluded from membership in a church for not showing up would first be invited back and then exhorted back, admonished to come back, and then at some point rebuked for not coming. Now, if you're a shut-in, then this is something where someone's clearly going to say to you on the pastoral staff, hey, we understand that you cannot get out. You can't go to the grocery store. You can't go anywhere, right? You can't even come to church. We understand that. We hope that there's going to be people from the church. A healthy church is going to do this. They're going to go to people that are shut in and are going to minister at their bedside. That just needs to be happening wherever there are shut-ins, and most churches have them. So there's no verse about, you know, here's the five things that they can exclude you for. But anything, I mean, it makes sense that anything that falls short of what it is that a congregant should be doing, a pastor can say, hey, if you're not living up to what membership should be about, which is attending, connecting, serving, giving, these are basics to the Christian connection to your church. Everyone should be attending. As I like to say, your chairs are side by side in the big assembly. Then you should be connecting. You should be at some kind of program where your chairs are face-to-face. You should be serving. At some point during, you know, your monthly activity, you should be getting out of your chair and doing something to serve the people of your church. And then you ought to be giving. Everyone should be financially giving. If you're receiving any kind of income, there should be some giving that you decide to give to your church joyfully to support, first of all, as an act of worship, but then, of course, secondarily, in your mind, you understand that you're supporting the work of that church. So those things are part and parcel of what it means to be a part of a church. And a part, by the way, is what the word member means. A member is not a membership at a country club, right? A membership means that you are a part of the church. It comes really from a body analogy in 1 Corinthians 12. Part, that word that's used throughout the New Testament, not a ton of times, but several times, it's referring to a part of the body. My arm is a member of my body, a part of my body. My ear is a member of my body. And you might remember as I say that 1 Corinthians chapter 12 says every part of the body is important. And that goes back to, Gene, why if the ear is not showing up or the elbow is not showing up, then that's a problem. The deficiency of the whole body, the body is affected. There will be a deficiency in the body if the parts of the body are not showing up. All right, Gene, that's a good question, and I know a touchy question
can be so easily fixed, and that is just to make it a priority to be a part of the church and make it a priority. And I know people can have a lot of reasons not to go, but I think there can be some help with some folks in your church to do what it takes to get there, to make it happen. All right, Mark asks, most pastors, teachers, evangelists say that there is now at this time no prophecy that must be fulfilled in order for Christ to return at the rapture. I thought the rebuilding of the third temple had to be accomplished before the rapture. Is that not correct? Yeah, Mark, it is not correct. Because if something had to happen in terms of prophecy before Christ returned, right, then we wouldn't have the imminent return of Christ. The imminence of Christ in his return is a key factor in Scripture, that we don't know when he's coming back. And that is means it's going to be a surprise. We should always be anticipating his return so that we're not surprised. But the only way to not be surprised at something that he said, you're not going to know when it's going to happen, is to always expect it. But the imminence of the return of Christ is key to the doctrine of his return and his catching up of the church to be with him. So, yeah, the building of the temple will be a part of the tribulational experience. And that's the Ezekiel 40 through 48 temple that is going to be built. But it could be in the first year of the tribulation. It could be in the gap that we don't know how long it's going to be between the rapture of the church and the covenant that the Antichrist makes with the nation of Israel. Nevertheless, there will be a temple built according to Ezekiel and according to how it is described, this time of Jacob's trouble, the 70th week of Daniel. The man of lawlessness is going to not only allow it, but then in the midway point through the tribulation, he is going to desecrate it in what is called the abomination of desolation. So yeah, there is nothing. Some people think it's going to be that the world has to be evangelized, right? That every last people group on the planet needs to get the gospel. I remember hearing that as a kid. You know, let's reach every people group so that Christ can come back. That is a conflation of two passages. And one is certainly a mystery in terms of what the last person is, right? The time of the Gentiles being fulfilled, which is a comment in Romans 11, but driven as a doctrine from 2 Peter chapter 3. Because in 2 Peter chapter 3, it talks about us hastening the day or hurrying the day of the Lord by us calling people to repentance, right? The wait on the return of Christ to get his church is because he wants more people to come to repentance. So if the time of the Gentiles has to be fulfilled, then we want to see the church filled up. And the way to get that going, to get the God's eschatological calendar going, at least from a human perspective, is for us to be evangelistic. So if you understand that, I can see why you'd say, well, we got to reach every people group. Well, it's a conflation of Matthew 24, which speaks of the gospel going to the whole world. And you can read also in the book of Revelation about the gospel going to the whole world. But if you understand the book of Revelation, chapter 6 through 19, being about the tribulational period, then you understand that is fulfilled. Matthew 24, in the tribulational period, in the book of Revelation. And because of that, right, I'm going to say, yeah, that's going to happen. Just like the temple will be fulfilled, the building and functioning of the temple in the tribulation, the evangelism of the whole world is going to be fulfilled in the tribulation with angelic turbocharged work, because it says the angels are going to be proclaiming the eternal gospel, right? It's going to somehow, I don't know how that's going to be accomplished, but God is going to utilize the power of heaven to make sure that the gospel goes to every last people group, from every tongue, tribe, and nation. People will be saved from the world because of the emphasis on evangelism in the tribulation. It starts with the 12 tribes in chapter 7, the 144,000 Jews, but it'll go far beyond that. So there is no preconditions for Christ's return right now. It could be today, could be before the program is over, that Christ is going to come and take his church home, and that would be a great way to end the program or to interrupt the program. All right. Susan asks, were Adam and Eve married? Yes. If so, who married them? Okay, and then you have a second question I'll get to in a minute, but yes, they were married. And if you say who married them, I'm going to tell you God himself married them. Now, there's a commentary in the discussion in the book of Genesis
which obviously comes from Moses in 1445 BC, when he talks about the fact that man shall leave his mother and father and cling to his wife, and the two shall become one flesh. He puts that in, but there's no mother or father in the context because Adam clearly is the first being that's created. So that's Moses putting in a commentary on what is to be the norm after Adam and Eve. So Adam and Eve are the prototype of marriage, and the one who officiates the wedding, if you want to put it that way, which is even alluded to in the book of Malachi, chapter 3, is the fact that God himself is the one officiating. Malachi chapter 3 says God is the witness. He's one of the groomsmen, so to speak. He's the one groomsman that matters the most in every wedding. He's a witness to our commitment, our covenant that we make in a marriage. So God is instituting this. If you're thinking too much about who's signing the, you know, the marriage license, just every culture has its own marital license, let's put it that way. And depending on where you are, right, depends on how that all works itself out. And in our day, of course, you got to go to the county clerk and got to go pull a license. You got to pay the fee. You got to do all the stuff they tell you to do on the paperwork. Then you have, you know, witnesses, two witnesses fill out the form, their address, they sign it. You got the groom and the bride that sign it as they fill out the form. Then you have an officiant sign it, the person who officiates and solemnizes the covenant. So you got all these signatures, then it gets filed, has to be filed in a certain amount of time, 30 days. And then, you know, I'm speaking now for the County of Orange where I work and live. And so all of these requirements are part of how this happens. But then, of course, it's God setting this up. Right? This is not Adam trying to find a wife. I mean, he was having all these animals parade in front of him to show him that there is no suitable mate for you until God creates one. This is the only one there on the planet, and God says this one's for you, right? You guys together are going to be partners for life, and they are joined together, and God blesses them, and they are married. They are in a relationship, committed together, and God is the officiant. Okay, what's the ceremony look like? There was no ceremony, right? It was just God saying, here you go. Here's the marriage. And it becomes the prototype of all marriages. Okay, Susan, the next question you ask is, did their children then marry each other? Yes, they did. But please remember how long they were living when the earth got going. Right before the flood, we call it the antediluvian world. Antediluvian world. A-N-T-E, diluvian. Diluvian is the flood. So prior to the flood, people were living, just look it up, before Genesis chapter 6, you have all these people living to be hundreds and hundreds of years old. And that's because the world was a very different place. It was much more hospitable to human life on the planet, probably because we had a lot more going on overhead to shield us. We had probably a much thicker atmosphere. We had a lot of things going on, oxygen, probably all kinds of things that got destroyed when God destroyed the world in the flood. Well, he cut the lifespan down precipitously. And when he did that, right, people didn't live as long. And we started to see the precipitous drop of longevity after the flood. But before that, we had people living almost 1,000 years. And if you think about it, Adam and Eve, right, have perfect genetics, perfect bodies, probably fertile for hundreds of years, having hundreds of children, no birth control, right? These are perfect people in a perfect environment. And then, of course, they're fallen. I get that. But still, as close to perfection biologically as you're going to get. And they're having all kinds of children. And think about how long 100 years is. Let's just say they are fertile for 300 years, which is just putting it conservatively. They're going to have all kinds of children. And if you do the math, which I've done, just do the math with a calculator. How many children can you have if your children are having children and your children's children are having children? I know you're asking the question about, you know, who's marrying who. Of course, you're going to have to marry a close relative right out of the gate. But do you know how big your family can be? I mean, think about our nation. We're about to celebrate 250 years as a country. Right? How many people have been born in the last 250 years? Now, if you have people that are healthy, having children, no birth control, you're going to have all kinds of people that you don't know on the planet. Now, Adam and Eve had Cain and Abel and other children. The text is very careful to point that out. So, yes, they

half-sisters, and this was something very common, and we didn't have the big genetic problems that we have now. So this was something that wasn't unusual, and if you think just past the first generation and you start thinking about people having children and you got the fourth, you know, grand nephew and niece, people you would never even know have any experience with. There's all kinds of relatives being born. I should pull that paper up at some point and just the math that I did on how many people that you could meet in the world really quickly with exponential birth and growth. And yeah, so you got a clean gene pool, the curse notwithstanding, obviously. And when it started to get polluted enough, God then forbade the close intermarriage. All right. Michael asked the question here. According to the Bible, are a majority of Christians going to hell based on the verse of the straight and narrow gate and the broad path? Well, first of all, there are no Christians going to hell. And I don't know if that's how you meant to write the question. There's not a single Christian that's going to hell because all Christians are going to be with God. So they'll take a temporary stop in heaven. They'll get their bodies resurrected back, glorified bodies, redemptive bodies, and then they will inhabit the New Jerusalem after they inhabit the millennial kingdom. So I don't know if that's what you mean. You may mean, do the majority of people, right, go to hell based on the verse in Matthew 7? And then I'm going to say yes, because Jesus was asked specifically in the Synoptic Gospels, are many going to be saved? And he says no. We just know that the majority of people are rejecting the gospel. It's very rare, as 1 Corinthians chapter 1 says, that the noble, the elite, the super smart in our culture are embracing Christianity. So most people reject it. We're the ones that are embracing it, and God uses the humble things, the shameful things, the simple things to shame the wise, the foolish things of the world. So this is how it's going to be, and I'm assuming that's what you mean. But yes, the narrow gate discussion in Matthew chapter 7, verses 13 and 14 clearly are speaking to proportional, you know, populations, few being saved and many being lost. But even in that, right, God is a very inclusive God. Think about it, drawing people to salvation, because in that discussion, right, there's people later in the scripture that are defined as from every tongue, tribe, and nation. And even the heavenly scene that's depicted for us many, many years later in heaven, it says there's people just in populating heaven, and they're like sand on the seashore. They're from every tongue, tribe, and nation. So the narrow gate is a proportional discussion, but in terms of who's going to be there, there'll be plenty of people in the kingdom, plenty of people in the eternal state. All right. So many things here I can go on to say, but I want to save some for next time. But I do want to tell you how important it is that you write us. Let us know that you're watching and let us know what your questions are. We love getting questions and we've had an uptick in those, but we'd love to see more. This just reminds us that this program is helpful and that it's important. So if you have a question, it can be about a text of scripture, a verse that's always confused you, something you heard in a sermon that you think, I don't quite get that, I don't understand it. And, you know, to stand out there in the lobby and try and ask the pastor and he's shaking hands and all the rest, you may not say, I don't know, I'm not going to do that. Well, here's an easy way. Sit there in the comfort of your couch, just text a question to us and give us an opportunity to address the question. We love to do that. It's a great service that we want to provide you. So please do that. If it's a question about something you read in the Bible, hopefully you get up every morning, you read God's word, you ran into a verse, you don't understand it. Maybe you've even read a note in a study Bible or a commentator, but you still don't understand it. This is where our program can be helpful to you. And hopefully some of you just like to watch the program because people ask a lot of questions that maybe you never thought of, and it can be edifying to you. So always tune in, please, to our program here, Today's Bible Questions. It's always fun to see what is on people's minds. And the more you write us, the more you let us know what's on your mind, the more encouraged we are to keep doing what we're doing. And we love to be helpful. We love to be a service to you.
So let us know. Even if you're just watching, you just want to encourage us, just let us know you're watching and pray for us. We love doing this ministry. We love being a help in the body.

0: of Christ. Till next time, my name's Mike Fabares. We'll see you on the next episode of Today's Bible Questions.
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4: Starting in verse 1, Paul writes to the first century church in Rome. That's where we're going. Verse 1, fasten your seatbelts, we'll go through it rather quickly. We then, who are strong, who know that God's grace gets us into eternity, ought to bear with, literally bear up, hold up, the scruples, the personal convictions of the weak. The weak that think you have to eat certain foods, that you have to keep certain feast days, you have to help little old ladies across the street, and you get enough points until finally you get enough points, you get to go to heaven. That's wrong, but there's lots of people that still believe that today. Bear up, encourage the weak, and not to please ourselves. We need to try and please, yet think about others before ourselves. In the Greek, he's talking about the strong and then the unstrong. And we need to lift them up, bear them up, not to please ourselves. Scruples, personal convictions. That's the story that I'm sure you've heard about, the two men that were hunting in Alaska. And they came eye to eye with an 8-foot grizzly bear on its up on its back feet. And both of them are absolutely shocked. And slowly one of them goes down and he starts taking off his boots. And then he puts on a couple of Nike sneakers. And his buddy says, "What are you doing? You don't have a chance to outrun that grizzly bear." He says, "I don't have to outrun the grizzly bear. I only have to outrun you." Strong believers can be tempted to say, "I'm free. I can run. I can do anything I want because God's grace will get me to heaven." Not true. You can't do anything you want, but God will get us to heaven if we keep going to Him and confessing our sins and asking Him to forgive us. Not to please ourselves. This is a death blow to selfishness. We're not to be pleasing ourselves, but to help others deal with them, the scruples. Someone said it's easy to spot a well-informed person. They agree with exactly the same things I do. The believer who is strong in grace realizes that it is all right to eat non-kosher meat, even if it's sacrificed to idols, it's lawful. But you don't invite a member of the church you know comes from a Jewish background and serve cheeseburgers with bacon on it. Jews don't eat pig. Okay, verse 2. Let each of us please his neighbor. Please his neighbor? But you don't know my neighbor. My neighbor's a really nice guy. I'm just teasing. Okay. Let each of us please his neighbor for his good, leading to edification, to build them up. That's what edification means, to strengthen them. That's your job. That's my job, to strengthen other people. Well, I've got other stuff to do. No, no, you don't. Your first thing is to strengthen others. Philippians 2:3. Let nothing be done through selfish ambition. Nothing? Let nothing be done through selfish ambition or conceit, but in lowliness of mind, humility, let each esteem others, look at others, as better than himself or herself. Let each of you look out not only for his own interest, but also for the interest of others. Others first. Okay, so we got a point, and the point is bear up weaker brothers and sisters. And then he gives a scripture, verse 3, even Christ did not please himself, but as it is written, and he uses the scripture from Psalm 69, verse 9, the reproaches of those who reproach you fell on me. Jesus said in John 4:34, my food is to do the will of him who sent me and to finish his work. Put others first. He's going to die for us. Obviously, the most important thing, verse 4, for whatever things were written beforehand were written for our learning, the Old Testament, it's for us to learn from, that we through the patience and comfort of scriptures might have hope, the expectation, the anticipation, know that you know that you know these things are going to happen. I believe that Jesus died on the cross for me. I'm going to heaven. New Testament verse 2 Timothy 3:16 that matches that. All scripture is given by inspiration of God and is profitable for doctrine, understanding, reproof, correction, instruction in righteousness, that the man or woman of God might be complete, thoroughly equipped for every good work. Good work? To help other people. You don't get to heaven by doing good works, but the result of the Holy Spirit living in you is that he moves you to help others. You think about others before yourself. It's getting quieter because this is the very convicting stuff. I understand it's difficult to see yourself always thinking of others first. There's no greater hopelessness than a man who doesn't believe in God, Jean-Paul Sartre, a philosopher, some of you know the name, an atheist, a French philosopher, outspoken atheist. He wrote this, man can count on no one but himself. He is alone, abandoned on earth in the midst of his infinite responsibilities. Feel the weight. Without help, there's no other aim than the one he sets for himself, with no other destiny than the one he forges for himself on the earth. He thought he was in control of everything, and there wasn't any place he could turn. That leads to despair. You know, 7 of the 8 greatest philosophers all committed suicide. Wow. Without a clear and certain promise of God, of an afterlife that was won for us by Jesus Christ on the cross, at least in despair. Scripture not only informs we believers how to endure, but it also encourages us in the process. Psalm 42, verse 5. Why are you cast down, David asked. Why are you cast down, O my soul? He's talking to himself. Why are you cast down, O my soul, and why are you disquieted within you? Hope in God. What? Hope. Trust God's character. It's certain. It is going to happen. He said it. I believe it. I know that I know that I know it's true. Hope in God, for I shall yet praise him for the help of his countenance, just looking down on me and helping me. Many people have simply stopped anticipating, expecting good. I mean, the news is the most depressing thing you can do today. Don't you agree? So many things going on in the world, and now we can hear all the bad stuff within a few seconds of when it happened. How wonderful. We can just bombard ourselves with negative thoughts and things. It's not that we ignore what's going on in the world, but a steady diet of it, it does have an impact on us. And so, bear with the weak, love others, take care of them. And then he gave us the scriptures. Jesus did it. And then a prayer. A prayer. Now, may the God of patience, verse 5, the God of patience and comfort grant you to be like-minded towards one another, reaching out to others around you according to Christ Jesus. So this is a prayer. He's saying, Lord, make these things true in my life and in the church at Rome. And he wants the church to read these verses and pray them as an attitude that they would embrace and come into their life. And then verse 5, now may the God of patience and comfort. So he concludes his prayer by expressing the desire for worship in the church in Rome and for us. Verse 6, that you may with one mind and one mouth glorify God, the weight of God, and Father of our Lord Jesus Christ. Harmony in praise and worship. Worship together is part of the healing. That's why we do worship first here, is we spend time singing about who God is and forcing ourselves to speak it with our mouth. Speak it with your mouth and believe it in your heart that Jesus is God and you will be saved. So, point, scripture, benediction. Second point, verse 7, therefore receive one another, just as Christ also received us to the glory, to the display of God. He began Romans 14 with the same thought. Romans 14, 1 says, receive one another who is weak in faith. Welcome, receive, accept. The body of Christ should be a place. When I say the body of Christ, I don't mean just this church. I mean the entire body of Christ. Those people that don't agree perfectly with you. I know you are the receptacle of all knowledge and wisdom in the world, and you understand scripture better than anyone else. But there are a couple of people that would disagree. And that's why we have thousands of denominations in America. Everybody has an opinion, and obviously I must be right because it's my opinion. So the body of Christ is much bigger than this church or the 105 churches in Redlands. 105 churches that have slightly different beliefs, so that's why they're meeting at the same time we are, and we're not all together in one spot, which is fine. That's not bad. And there's nothing wrong with that. But we are to accept them as brothers and sisters, even though they don't agree with exactly what we say. Verse 8, now I say that Jesus Christ has become a servant to the circumcision. Not real clear. Talking that Jesus embraces Jews. Jesus himself had been circumcised, that sign of coming under the law. He became a student of the law, even though he wrote the law. And those promises of the Father, his promises made to the Father of forgiveness, eternal life, of the blessings that would come. If you're a Jew, there's this wonderful promise from God that you have blessings of God from anyone who loves God will love you. Now, it doesn't always work out that way, but that's exactly what God expects. Verse 9, and that the Gentiles, again, we got this church that's split. We got a whole group of people that have a Jewish background that want to become a Messianic church. They want to meet on Saturday. They want to eat kosher food. They want to celebrate all the feast days. And then we have this other half of the church, which are Gentiles. Again, what's the big deal? Sunday's a great day. That's when Jesus rose. Let's meet on Sunday. And let's have bacon cheeseburgers and bat wings. Bats are not kosher. That's sort of, sorry, bad joke. but they come out all the time, don't they? The bad ones. The Gentiles might glorify, might display God for his mercy. Mercy? We didn't get what we deserved. I count myself a Gentile. I am. I'm as non-Jew as possible. I got an Irish Catholic mother and a Methodist Protestant Scottish father. So Scots, Irish, they've been fighting for centuries. That's my messed up thought. But anyway, what I'm saying that I'm a Gentile. So a Gentile should glorify, display God for his mercy. I didn't get what I deserved. 26 years old, I'm a flaming atheist. I'm teaching. I'm a professor of biochemistry. And I'm telling people that there is no God, and it was a wonderful slap of lightning in a premortal soup, and out came a worm, and that worm was your great-great-grandfather. And we call that science. But I digress. Verse 9, that the Gentiles might glorify God for his mercy, not getting what we deserve, as it's written, for this reason, so now he gives the Old Testament scripture, I will confess you among the Gentiles and sing of your name. Psalm 18, verse 49. So you're seeing the pattern here. He gives this point, and then he gives this scripture to support it. And now he's going to give three more scriptures. Now, the first one is from the first five books of the Old Testament. The second one is from the middle section, the Psalms. And the third scripture is from the prophets. So you and I don't see that the same way those who received it, those with an Old Testament background, they get it right away. Verse 10, he says, rejoice, O Gentiles, with this people. This is Deuteronomy 37, verse 43, if you want to look it up. The Song of Moses from the Pentateuch, from the first five books. Now he gives support for this concept. The Gentiles are important. Verse 11, always have been important, not a new thing with Jesus. Verse 11, praise the Lord, all you Gentiles, laud him, all peoples. Psalm 117, verse 1. So in the center section, the book of Psalms, another invitation for Gentiles to join the Jews in praise with God. Verse 12, now from the book of prophets, this is from Isaiah 11, verse 10. And again, Isaiah says, there shall be a root of Jesse. King David's father's name was Jesse. That's the root he's talking about. And he who shall rise from the dead, Jesus Christ, a great, great, great, great, great, great grandson of Jesse, he who shall rise to reign over the Gentiles, and him the Gentiles shall hope. There it is again, you and I. Five times in this short section we're looking at this morning, this word hope is over and over again. Why does he emphasize this so much? Because in Rome, everything was horrible, the news that was happening around them. I think we're in danger of that again. In 1985, I read a book by a guy named Neil Postman. Some of you would know the name. The title was Amusing Ourselves to Death. And really, that tells everything. The book came out of a talk that he gave at a panel talking about George Orwell's book, 1984. So he's saying, okay, quick, a little background. The word muse, think about it a moment. To muse means to think about it. That was a joke, again, a bad one. So if you go to the museum, you go there to expose yourself to different thoughts, new ideas. And you go look at the, you know, section on Cro-Magnon Man, or you look at the history of George Washington, or you look at some geology specimens or something, and it causes your mind. You're trying to increase your mind. Wonderful thing, to muse. Now, if you put the letter A in front of a Greek word, it means the opposite, no. So when you amuse yourself, you turn your brain off. That's called Facebook. I'm sorry. Where everybody is bragging about how important it was. Look, I went to the grocery store today. How exciting. Instagram. Oh, my goodness. You drove and got some gas. That's really exciting. I'm glad you took pictures, too. So he was saying, this is what he wrote. The contemporary world was better reflected by Aldous Huxley's Brave New World, whose public was oppressed with their addiction to amusement. He correctly predicted that others in the 21st century, we'd fill our time because we have more and more extra time, is his concept, by amusing ourselves to death. This generation finds struggling for meaning apart from God because we're teaching our brains to turn off, amuse. Don't think without thinking. Now that I've offended you all, I'm part of this generation too. Finally, the prayer. Now, may the God of hope, boom, that should jump out of the page. Underline that if you mark up your Bible. I don't, but if you do, underline God of hope. It's a new title. It's the only place it appears. The God of hope fill you with all joy and peace in believing that what God said is true. What this book is saying is the Bible is true. That you may abound, overflow. The word means to fill a glass under a stream of water and let it just bubble all the way up for the cleanest water and drink it. Abound in hope. Expectation of coming good. May you overflow with an expectation of good things coming into your life and your family, where you work. Well, Pastor, you don't know how bad it is right now. Expect God to do a miracle. He wants to bless you so you can bless others. It's not so we can selfishly hoard it all, but he does want to bless us, and then we use that blessing to touch other people's lives, that you might abound in hope, overflow in hope, by the power of the Holy Spirit. It's the Holy Spirit in you, the God of hope. God wants us to ponder that thought. The shelter is strong enough to weather the storms of life. This word hope, again, remember, the writer of Hebrews says it's an anchor for the soul. Instead of hopelessness. In the 1930s and 40s, some of you may even be old enough to remember the 40s, but there was a great American comedian, he's a very funny man, W.C. Fields. He actually was a genius, very bright guy. When he died in 1946, he left money in hundreds of banks around the world. Because every place that he went and played, like a vaudeville act, he would open a new account. But he wouldn't use his own name. He used a fictitious name, and he never wrote down. And so he went and appeared in hundreds of major cities. In every city that had a bank, he would put money in it. Evidently, a lot of money, because we only found out about one bank, and that was a bank in Berlin that was bombed, and that's why we know he had been there, and he had more than $50,000 in it. So the estimation was that he had $50,000 in the 1930s was a tremendous amount of money. And he had more than $1 million spread out in all these banks, but he didn't tell anybody. And then, of course, when he died, his family had no way to figure out what it was. So he attributed, when asked, what's with this strange behavior of opening bank accounts, because he had a reoccurring dream, probably more correct to call it a nightmare. And the nightmare was, he said he woke up in a sweat every night in the middle of the night because he was in a city that he couldn't name, but he didn't know anybody and he had no money. And that nightmare drove him in his life, woke up in fear every single morning. Isn't that a fun life? So, every time he was in a new city, he'd open a bank account. That way he would have money if he didn't have any friends there when he got to this city that he saw in his dream. Crazy? Yeah, a little. So it would be a terrible story that because this man's life was driven that way, if it wasn't for one little incident right at the end of his life. He was in a hospital in Hollywood, and one of his old friends came to see him. And when he walked in the room, feels this sitting up in bed. It would be his deathbed. It would be the last time he would speak to this man. And he was sitting up, and he had a Bible open in front of him. His friend came in, known him for years. He said, "What are you doing?" He said, I'm reading a Bible. He said, "I didn't even know you knew what a Bible was." He said, "Oh, yeah, I read the Bible every day." He said, "What are you doing?" He said, "I'm looking for loopholes." Now, that's funny, but I think it's actually great truth. I love it. Because, and I mean, I say this with the most respect, Jesus Christ is the greatest loophole in eternity. That God the Son would come and die on a cross for us that we don't earn, but he loves us even though we're idiots. Excuse me. You're not, but most of us in this room understand that. Far from God, and he sought us out, sent the hounds of heaven after us, drug us onto the road of life. And at the end, he's going to say, "Well done, good and favorite servant." And we didn't do anything besides just say, "Oh, God, I need you." W.C. Fields, I pray that he found Jesus Christ. He was reading the Word. I hope that he did. A couple of quick illustrations about hope. One you know, Abraham, who in Genesis chapter 15, the father of the Jews, since we've been talking about, I always look for stories that sum it all up, okay? Trying to bring it all together now. In Genesis 15, he was still known as Abram, and he was complaining to God, like I do all the time, and I'm trying to break that habit. And the writer in Genesis tells us that he was struggling and complaining to God that he didn't have any heir. He was going to die, and his money's going to go to a servant. And God graciously speaks out loud to Abraham. Abraham was called the friend of God. He doesn't have any kids. He's whiny. He doesn't have a kid. And God says to him, quote, it says, "Go outside." He says, "It's night." He says, "Look at the heavens. Number the stars, if you were able to number them," which, of course, impossible. "Then the God of hope says to Abraham, so shall your descendants be." That's the kind of encouragement that the God of hope always gives to you when you come to him in despair. In fact, he could say that, now that you've heard that story or reminded of it, he could say that to me and I would go, "Yes, Lord, look at the heavens." That's all he'd have to say. And I'd say, "God, you have a lot of possibilities to make my life a blessing. I hope in you. I trust you. I have an anchor, and the anchor is in you, Jesus."
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I'm going to talk about today is something that should concern all of us in America and around the West. And the question I have is, will America survive the satanic fifth column? So this goes beyond politics. So I'm going to bring politics in because I got to highlight a few things. But what we're witnessing in America and in the West is not merely a disagreement between Republicans and Democrats or different parties of whatever nation, you know, we're looking at. We are watching basically a spiritual war unfold for the soul of the United States, Canada, Australia, New Zealand, you know, Europe, South Africa, the West, basically. And again, I've entitled this, Will America Survive the Satanic Fifth Column? But we could say, will the West survive the Satanic Fifth Column? So you might say, well, what is a fifth column? Well, historically, the term refers to people inside a nation who work from within the nation to weaken, to destabilize, to ultimately destroy the nation from inside out. They get into institutions, they start manipulating culture, they get at all the choke points of where information is coming out of, so they spread propaganda, and through that they create division, and they undermine basically the foundations of any society that they infiltrate. And so, folks, that's exactly what we're seeing here in America and in the West around the world. We are living in a time where political hatred is reaching very dangerous levels in a country, and it's coming from this fifth column. So again, I'll give you some stats. A recent report from Front Page Magazine claimed that 85% of Democrats either deny or they're unsure that the three assassination attempts against President Trump was real. I want you to think about that for a moment. Despite eyewitnesses, video footage, manifestos, court records, investigations, millions of people still refuse to believe what happened. And that should be shocking. Because political violence should be discouraged no matter what party someone's in. But we have in the United States a Democratic Party that is highly satanic. The Republicans are no better. They just sit there with their hands tied and they don't do anything about it to untie their hands to do anything. So they let the Democrats run roughshod. And it's kind of the same story in any country. You have conservatives, but the conservatives really don't do anything. They don't get ahead of the curve. They don't try to outsmart their evil proponents that are trying to dismantle their countries. And so, again, why is this happening? Well, again, take the three assassination attempts of Trump and the denial of that by the Democrats. And you might say, why would they do that? Well, number one, they're evil. But as Daniel Greenfield argues, many do not want their political side to suffer the consequences or lose public sympathy. They do not want Trump viewed as a martyr or a victim because it damages the political narrative they have built. He's right. That's exactly it. You know, they don't care that someone, you know, was three times has been attempted assassinations. I mean, they just don't care. They just want to look good. Victor Davis Hanson made an incredible observation about the dangerous moment America is now facing. He said this, quote, "The president has now been the target of three attempted assassinations in which shots were fired one way or the other." He goes on to say, "We have never had that in history of our country. We have never seen this level of abuse, not against Lincoln, not against Roosevelt, not against LGBJ, not against Nixon, not against George Bush." Think about what Victor Davis Hanson has said in that statement. America has experienced political division before. That's no doubt about that. We've had fierce elections as before, but we have never seen this level of nonstop demonization, hatred, and incitement directed toward a political figure in the modern era. Right? This is, reminds us of a banana republic. This is what happens in third world countries, right? Then you have the social media influencers normalizing dangerous rhetoric online. Social media influencers like Hassan Piker and Taylor Lorenz and others like at the other Darius,
who actually popularized the phrase, quote, somebody has to do it, end of quote, in reference to Donald Trump, which emerged in early 2025 as an online dog whistle implying that someone should assassinate Trump and, quote unquote, throw away their life to stop this administration. This is not normal political disclosure anymore. This is not normalization of political hatred. This is the normalization of political hatred and a kind of a revolutionary ideology. And what makes this even more dangerous is that many people in positions of influence constantly compare political opponents like President Trump to Hitler, to tyrants, enemies of democracy. And folks, once you convince unstable, mentally ill people that someone is literally evil incarnate, eventually some of these mentally ill people are going to believe that violence is justified. And that's exactly what we have seen. So history proves this repeatedly. Just in the short history with President Trump, that's exactly what happened. But even going back to the French Revolution, the Bolshevik Revolution, Mao's China, Nazi Germany, revolutionary moments always begin by demonizing opponents until violence becomes morally acceptable in the minds of its followers. And that is what we are witnessing here in America. It's not just simply political dysfunction. It is spiritual darkness consuming a culture that has rejected the truth. Now, let me be clear before we go any further. Christians do not support political violence. We reject hatred, murder, and vengeance, regardless of political affiliations. But we also must recognize when evil is being normalized in society. And that is where it becomes prophetic. In Isaiah chapter 5, verse 20, it says, woe to those who call evil good and good evil, who put darkness for light and light for darkness. So what we are watching is an entire culture invert morally before our very eyes. Truth is now called misinformation. Biology is now called hate speech. Christian morality is labeled extremism. Patriotism is called racist. Biblical convictions are described as dangerous. And meanwhile, open sexual perversion, lawlessness, violence, transgender surgeries for minors, anti-Semitism, and rebellion are all celebrated as virtue. The Bible warned us that this would happen in the last days. If you look at even Romans 1, it describes a culture that suppresses the truth and unrighteousness. Eventually, God gives that society or culture over to a debased mind. So notice the progression in Romans 1. First, people reject God. Then morality collapses, the truth collapses, then culture begins to celebrate evil itself. And that's exactly where America is right now. This is not simply political polarization. This is spiritual rebellion against God. Ephesians 6:12 says, for we do not wrestle against flesh and blood, but against principalities, against powers, against the rulers of the darkness of this age. So behind the chaos is a spiritual kingdom of darkness, working through human systems in America and in the West. Satan has always sought to destroy nations from within. He destroys families, institutions, morality, education, justice systems, and eventually the governments themselves. Look at what has happened in America over the last several decades. Academia has largely been captured by radical leftist ideology. I mean, seriously, the last stat I saw on academia is 95% of the college professors are radical leftists. How are we going to fix that? Hollywood. How are you going to fix Hollywood? All they do is promote rebellion and anarchy against God. The media. How are you going to fix the media? How are you going to fix the influencers? How are you going to fix, the talking heads, the podcasters that have millions and millions of gullible, useful idiots following them that can't discern truth from error, and they just push division, immorality, and propaganda. That's all they do. How are you going to overcome that? And then you look at the bureaucratic state, whether it's in the federal government or at the state level or at your city level or county level. The bureaucratic state increasingly operates independent of constitutional restraints. There are hundreds upon thousands of individuals
in government bureaucracies that you and I didn't vote for but are making decisions for us? How about the justice system, which has now been weaponized? You've got leftist judges creating laws from the bench and turning a blind eye to things that should be criminalized and prosecuted. Criminals are being let go without bond. Illegal aliens let go without bond. How is that possible? And then children are being indoctrinated from preschool, kindergarten, all the way up. It's all they do. They don't teach education anymore. It's indoctrination. And then you have the gender confusion, which is being normalized and going so far as to cut body parts off of children. I think that's evil. I think that those parents and those doctors ought to be put in jail for what they did. That's criminal. That's abuse. And then you have Marxist ideology, communism, socialism celebrated everywhere. Especially our young people think it's a good thing. And then you have Israel and the Jewish people and true Bible-believing Christians being demonized at an all-time high. And this is why many people like myself and maybe you feel they no longer recognize the country they grew up in and realize that we may not come back from this. Psalm 11:3 asks this, if the foundations are destroyed, what can the righteous do? The foundations are being systematically dismantled here in America. Marriage, family, truth, biology, patriotism, biblical morality, freedom of speech, religious liberty, all of it is being dismantled. And here's what Christians must understand. Satan rarely destroys a civilization through outside invasion first. He usually destroys it morally and spiritually from within before external invasion comes. That's the pattern. And this is exactly what is happening now. It happened to ancient Israel. It happened to Rome. It happened to countless civilizations throughout history. Internal corruption preceded collapse. So now let's talk about prophecy and how this fits into it. Jesus said the last days would be like the days of Noah. He said, but as the days of Noah were, so also will be the coming of the Son of Man. This is in Matthew 24. Most people think that this only refers to just simple violence and wickedness, just common to man, but it's more than that. It was exacerbated because in Genesis 6, it says the earth was filled with violence, but why? And filled with violence continually, that every thought on their mind was violence, like we see today. Well, there was widespread corruption. There was a hybridization of humanity through the sons of God taking the daughters of men and producing Nephilim hybrids. Information was being passed from fallen angels to humans, and it created a total outright rebellion against God, societal breakdown, and demonic influence over human civilization. And so the thing that was the marker of that was violence was everywhere continually. And that's what we're starting to see in our world. And that's the connection to, you know, obviously the days of Noah. Violence. Just unmitigated violence by people. Not caring, not having a conscience. Just doing whatever they want and feeling that they have the justification to do it. Violence has been accepted. That's when you see people celebrating online after Trump's assassination and saying, oh man, he missed, that's too bad. Something's wrong with those people. Humanity has become spiritually corrupt. And then if you're trying to tell the truth or live holy or righteous lives, you're mocked. And now people are living for pleasure and power. Does that sound familiar? Yeah. We are watching a generation increasingly detached from truth, morality, and reality itself. 2 Timothy 3 describes the last days this way. But know this, in the last days perilous times will come. For men will be lovers of themselves, lovers of money, boasters, proud, blasphemers, disobedient to parents, unthankful, unholy. And then Paul lists traits like brutality, treachery, lack of self-control, and hatred of the good. This passage reads like a modern headline in a newspaper. And notice something else happening right now. Political opponents are no longer merely viewed as people with different opinions.
They're viewed as existential enemies that must be destroyed. And that's extremely dangerous. That's the days of Noah type of language, right? So once a society begins dehumanizing opponents, violence always follows. Now again, how far does this go? I'm not sure. But I'm saying that these spiritual mechanisms that produce evil are pushing the agenda towards totalitarianism. And why would I say that? Because when you have chaos and you have violence, people want control of that. That scares a lot of people. And they will demand that the government do something about this crazy violence. And so in walks totalitarianism. That's how totalitarianism gets a foothold in society, is because they have allowed chaos and violence to ensue. In order to solve the problem, they bring in totalitarianism. So they take away rights, and people will more than willing give up their freedoms to have a sense of control and a sense of protection, sense of security. And that's what this violence is leading to. Prophecy tells us that eventually, as you know, the world will embrace an ultimate totalitarian system under the Antichrist. Right? Revelation 13 describes a future global government with centralized control over commerce, speech, worship, allegiance. And so because of this violence, you can see how the infrastructure is already forming. We hear about digital surveillance, AI monitoring, censorship systems, financial tracking, social pressure campaigns. So the spirit of Antichrist is already preparing the way for what the Bible predicted would come. You look at 1 John 2:18, it says, even now many Antichrists have come. And so there's different figures that have come introducing, totalitarianism and lawlessness and things of that nature. We've seen that. But the system is already being conditioned. And again, where does America fit prophetically? Many people ask why America is not clearly mentioned in the Bible in terms of prophecy concerning the last days, because you have the most powerful nation, the richest nation that has ever existed in history, and it's nowhere to be found really in the pages of Scripture. Well, let's go through that. One possibility is decline. That's exactly what we're seeing right now. America has become so weakened morally, spiritually, and politically, it no longer functions as a dominant superpower that it once was. Like every great empire before it, internal corruption, debt, division, and moral collapse could reduce America from a global leader to a diminished nation with little prophetic significance. Maybe. A second possibility is economic collapse. America's massive debt, reckless spending, inflationary pressures, banking instability, and dependence on a fragile global financial system could eventually trigger a catastrophic collapse that just devastates the nation economically and removes its global influence almost overnight. A third possibility is that the United States would actually morph or be absorbed into the one world government. Rather than disappearing entirely, America could simply become absorbed into the emerging global system described in Revelation 13 and 17, surrendering national sovereignty to the global governance, which would involve economic, technology, security, centralized political control. A fourth possibility is war. America could be severely weakened or devastated through internal civil conflict. How think about this. How long do you think half the country is going to put up with half the other country wanting people dead? At some point, the bubble factor is going to come out. I'm not an advocate of that. I'm just saying that's a possibility. Or you could have terrorism, cyber warfare, or you can have an EMP attack and put America back to 1875 with no electrical abilities. Or how about nuclear conflict with Russia? Or a major international war involving powers like China, Russia, Iran. We're already in a war with Iran or other hostile nations. Scripture indicates global instability and wars that will intensify in the last days. So it's a possibility. A fifth possibility of what happens to America is the rapture.
America would be virtually destroyed overnight if millions of Christians and children suddenly disappeared. The economic system, military readiness, transportation networks, healthcare systems, communications, and every major institution in the country would be thrown into total chaos. Since America still has a large Christian population compared to much of the world, the impact could be catastrophic. But a sixth possibility is judgment. Throughout the scriptures, when nations reject God, celebrate evil, persecute righteousness, and shed innocent blood, judgment eventually comes. Whether that's the Canaanites, whether that's the Philistines, whether that's the Babylonians, whether that's the Assyrians, whether that's the Egyptians, no civilization in history has survived prolonged moral rebellion against God without any consequences. And America is not exempt from that principle. So I don't know. We'll have to see. But those are at least some possibilities of what could happen to America since we're not mentioned in prophecy. Well, throughout Scripture, when nations reject God, celebrate evil, and persecute righteousness, judgment eventually comes. And America is ripe for judgment. And again, I'm not wanting this to happen, and I think a lot of what's holding back God's judgment is because Bible-believing Christians, the remnant, is still in America. But like Proverbs 14:34 says, righteousness exalts a nation, but sin is a reproach to any people. America, as you know, has been uniquely blessed by God. Historically, because of its biblical influence, its freedom, its evangelism, and its support for Israel. That's a big key. Woe to America if America turns its back on Israel. But again, blessing does not eliminate accountability. America has exported the filth from us to the entire world through music, through entertainment, through Hollywood, through our media. We have exported more sin than any other country on the planet. And right now, America is rapidly abandoning its moral foundations. It's had its sexual revolution. It's allowed its abortion industry. It's now allowing attack on children with puberty blockers and transgender surgeries. It has destroyed the family unit. It has normalized occultism. It hates Christians. It hates Jewish people. It's anti-Semitic. It has political corruption that probably will not be fixed. It has violence now, lawlessness. And all these things indicate moral decay. Now, let me say something important to all believers that are remnant believers watching this. We are not to place our hope in politics. Do I pray things go well? Of course. I don't want to live in a country that goes morally bankrupt. But politics cannot save America. Only individuals getting saved and the nation actually repenting of its evil deeds can change the course we are on. America's greatest need is not a political revival or a political savior, but a spiritual revival through faith in Jesus Christ. And the question then is, will that happen? I doubt it. I seriously doubt it. Scripture indicates that the church ends in Laodicea. America doesn't find itself in the pages of prophecy. Something happens. And again, remember what our master said in Matthew chapter 7, 13 through 14. For wide is the gate.

and engage the culture and defend righteousness, we must remember that our ultimate citizenship is in heaven. Philippians 3:20 says, "For our citizenship is in heaven." Here's the hope in all of this. Prophecy is not given to terrify believers. It is given to prepare us, to strengthen us, and to remind us that God is working out his plans to ultimately bring Jesus back to rule and reign. Jesus told us beforehand these things would happen. So when you see deception increasing or violence increasing, don't be surprised. When you see lawlessness increasing, don't be shocked. When you see hatred intensifying and people wanting to murder people, remember what Scripture already said. But also remember this: God wins. Jesus, the Messiah, the Jewish Messiah, is coming back. The church is going to be raptured. All Israel is going to be saved. The Antichrist system will not prevail forever. And Satan's kingdom has an expiration date. Jesus, the Jewish Messiah, will establish his kingdom in righteousness through the nation of Israel one day. So the question is not merely, will America survive? The greater question is this: are we spiritually ready for the days ahead? Dark days are ahead, I'm afraid. Have we trusted in Jesus Christ for our salvation? That's number one. But as believers, are we walking in truth? Are we grounded in Scripture? Are we spiritually discerning? Are we prepared to stand firm if persecution increases? The days ahead will require courageous believers, those who really trust God, who are in the trenches, gutting it out, fighting the good fight of faith, and those who refuse to compromise with the spirit of this age, the satanic spirit that's coursing through the veins of many people. So here's the thing. Will America survive the fifth column? I don't think so. We are not on the pages of Scripture. The focus is on Israel during the last days, not on America. So something happens. I've given you a list of what they might be, and we'll see how those play out. But again, what are we here for? We are here to do the Great Commission. We are here to be salt and light. And one of our main jobs is to prevent the decay, the moral decay. And this is why you and I have to speak. We can't commit the sin of silence. We have to engage the culture. I don't want to live in a culture that's violent and full of hatred and wanting to kill everybody. I don't want to live in a culture like that. So we have to continue to do our jobs, even though we know prophetically America may not come back from that. You and I are still accountable for warning, being watchers on the wall, and preserving society. And I think that's one of the main reasons why we're still here, is we are preserving society. The Holy Spirit is working through the church to preserve society and prevent the lawless one, the Antichrist, from coming on the scene. But once the rapture happens, that's it. We're taken out. The Holy Spirit's restraint is removed. And the lawless one, the Antichrist, is revealed. And it's game on at that point in time. So we are doing the work of restraining, and that's what all of us need to be thinking about.

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2: God's trying to tell us that He's getting involved, so He's giving us signs.

0: Welcome to New Level. We're Pastors Hank and Brenda Kuhneman, and we are so honored that you joined us today. In fact, we've got a very exciting show. We're going to talk about some things that I really believe are going to build you up and are going to equip you in the work of the Lord. And so we have with us a very, very special guest. He's also a friend of ours, Dr. Pastor Robert Leirden. He has been someone who has personally imparted in our lives for many, many years. Brenda, I think you said on one of the shows that we've done that
1: we were all children when we met and first started out casting out devils and doing
2: we're
1: meetings.
2: We're all in our first diapers.
1: Yes. And we've grown up a little bit since then. But
0: thank you, Dr. Roberts,
1: for being on the program today. And we're going to talk a little bit about whatever God has, but Reformation. You have a new book out talking about an expansion of God's generals. Many people know you for that. But where do you see us right now in this current Reformation? You've been talking about America is experiencing its very first Reformation. Where do you prophetically and apostolically see us now?
0: Well, can I ask a question?
2: Yes.
0: So I'm going to kind of interject. How about in the area? You can hit what you're going to say, but I want to hear a little bit about apostles and prophets.
2: That's where I was going.
1: Is that
2: where
1: you're
2: going?
1: Good. Okay. Let's do it.
2: I think it's great to see what God's doing in the culture. And also, the church is going through changes too.
0: Yes, it is.
2: And being fine-tuned and being enhanced. One of the things that I think is exciting to see is that the fivefold, the Ephesians 4:11 leadership gifts, the modern restoration of those began really back in the 1500s with Martin Luther, when the pastor started the restoration movement. God began first with the pastor. Now, in the beginning of the church, he got the apostles first. In the modern restoration of the all, he began with the pastor because the sheep had been so abused for so long, not talked to properly, financially taken advantage of by the Catholic Church at that time. And God wanted his sheep to be loved, fed, and protected. So the pastor came first.
1: Wow.
2: And then you got the evangelist and then the teacher. So let's say from 1960 back, we operated mainly, dominantly on three gifts, the pastor, the evangelist, and the teacher. So you had the prophetic restoration in our lifetime. Let's say it's 20 years ago. You can give or take on the dates. And so I believe that the prophetic restoration has succeeded in the sense that it has been restored. It's still growing. It's still being fine-tuned, but it's not going to disappear. It's here to stay.
1: People are used to
2: prophecy.
1: They're used
2: to it, and they're used to prophecy, and they don't roll their eyes now when they hear something move. They know how to process it and judge it. So it's a good day.
1: Yeah.
2: That happened in our lifetime. Normally, as a historian, when that would happen, you'd wait another 50 years or 100 or whatever for the next office. But for some reason, I believe the Lord is saying, I want the apostle office to be restored now. So before we even get the prophetic thing to calm down in the sense of going into functionality, he's restoring the apostolic. So all five offices will be fully functional and understood functioning in our lifetime. In our lifetime, the last two offices will be restored.
1: Yes.
2: Now that's a big deal because most generations had one or none. And they were just walking through the development of the one that had been going on for 100 years. So we're seeing that happen. So I think when you get all five functioning, what kind of feeding, spiritual nutrition will come into the church
0: and
2: into
0: right
2: the body?
0: And right doctrine even, too.
2: Yeah, even right doctrine. And all of a sudden, a lot of these prophetic words from the past and present, I think will begin to come to pass because now we've got the proper fivefold food to hold it and to do it. And understand how to do it. I think it's a significant moment. Yeah.
0: Can I tell you another thing? I think it also goes back to what the scripture says, that the foundation of the church is built upon the apostle and prophet, Jesus being the chief cornerstone. So I think it brings back that foundation in which God can bring what he wants to do at this time in the expression of all five. But here's what I also believe. When Jesus was transfigured and there was a manifestation of glory that caused Peter, James, and John to be greatly afraid, is you saw Moses and Elijah standing by Jesus. Well, Elijah is the prophetic office. Moses was a type of an apostle standing by Jesus, and I really believe that that was a picture of where I believe God is trying to show us that he's heading in this modern Reformation. What do you think?
2: I agree with that. And I think people that are watching need to understand when something's being restored, there's certain things that happen that may not be the best. Everybody wants to be an apostle. Mm-hmm. So like in the prophetic camp, everybody became a prophet. The dog prophesied, the cat prophesied, we all prophesied. So we're going to have the same thing again.
1: I always like
2: again.
1: To say in the church, they have the
0: catastrophe.
1: The prophetess of the potato salad. There was prophets over everything.
2: That's a sign of when something restored. People can detect it.
1: Yes.
2: Instead of knowing how to receive it and it rejoice, they want to be it.
1: Yeah.
2: So we're going to go through the apostolic same thing. And we're going to be an apostle. A lot of ministerial networks are going to pop up that should not pop up. The guys start it should be a part of one, not start one. We're going to have all of these things. And so we have to get ready for that. But keep teaching and modeling it correctly and not let the extremities cause us to back off of it.
1: Yes.
2: And it's very important that we know some of the characteristics of it and some of the way people are going to react to it, so, both negatively.
0: So some of you that are watching, you might be going, okay, so Roberts, can you tell us, give us a simple, how do you identify an apostle?
1: Yes, this is important because I think a lot of people,
0: how do you identify a prophet?
1: They could put a one-line definition to a teacher.
0: Yeah.
1: They could put a definition to a pastor.
0: Yeah.
1: They can put a definition to an evangelist. And I think, like you said, even to the prophets now.
2: Yep.
1: But a lot of people can't identify the apostle or apostolic anointing.
0: I think this is important.
1: Can you just talk on that?
2: I think we've got some definitions, but in the beginnings of something, we're still fine-tuning it to get it to a more pure definition, which I think will come. With me, when I detect a discerning apostle, first it's how I feel in my spirit. You know, like they don't fit here. They do certain things. They are they're builders. Well, to me, they do four things. They go into territories that are closed or dark heavens, and they have an ability to open them. All gifts can open territories, but the apostle has a gift to open it faster and quicker than the others.
1: Which we saw in the book of Acts.
2: Yes, bam, it opens.
0: That's why it says first in 1 Corinthians 12:28, first, which means proton, time, rank, order.
2: Yeah.
0: They're set there in their positional authority
2: they go
0: to
2: in
0: do
2: there.
0: So, to open.
2: They open the territories, and it doesn't matter how dark it is. Apostles like persecution because when they're persecuted, they're known to get stronger. So people that deal with, all offices deal with persecution, and they all react to it differently. Mm-hmm. Under the apostolic, it seems the more you persecute them, the happier and the stronger they get.
1: Grant us more boldness.
2: Yes, grant us more boldness. Paul climbs up from the rocks and keeps acting like preachers. You know, so I know it sounds odd. Then they open territories. They also they are builders. A lot of people say, "Well, I built three churches." Well, you can build a church under a pastor's anointing.
0: Yeah, you can.
2: But there's a way they operate, and there's a difference in the church of a pastor and the church of an apostle. Mm-hmm. If you are a pastor's gift, they'll know your name. They'll know stuff about you. The apostle will know more about what your function is than your name. And they're more concerned about what you do than the status of what you are. Mm-hmm. When a pastor prays, he prays, "God, help my people." When an apostle prays, "Help us take this territory. I need more troops. Strengthen my..." It's a whole different mindset.
1: Wow.
2: They are more of a militant or a military type of taking over territory. And
1: advancement. Mission driven, not missions like missionary, but assignment driven.
2: Well, there's different kinds of apostles too. There's the world apostle, one that is sent apostolic to the whole world. Yes. And we're all sent to the whole world for salvation and for evangelism and those things. Mm-hmm. But they're sent, they have a territorial authority in the whole world. In my life, Lester Sumrall would be an example of a more modern day world apostle. He's in heaven now, but that's what he was.
0: Powerful man.
2: Then you have national apostles, those sent to a nation. Mm-hmm. And then you've got those that are what I call regional apostles, which will be the most common. You can have a person that's called to North Carolina, but say the western part of North Carolina. That's a region. Now, they can preach anywhere, but when they're in their territory, there is a greater grace, authority, and boldness,
1: and
2: dominion.
0: You
2: have to recognize that. So it's important that you got those kind. Then those would be the way I would discuss apostle labeling
0: them.
2: Very
0: good,
2: if that makes sense.
1: Then I would say, as we're getting ready to go and take a quick break, that people need to... The church, the congregations need to be more willing to receive that apostolic grace and be assignment driven. Yeah. And I think that's important because a lot of people have been comfortable with the pastor cuddle. And that's important. There's a place for it. But yes, learning that right now we are all assigned by God. So I just encourage you to get in receiving mode for what Dr. Roberts is saying about that apostolic grace. But we're going to take... a very quick break. And of course, when we come back, we're going to have Dr. Roberts pray for you. We're going to believe God with you. We're going to talk a little bit more about his newest, latest book, The God's General Volume. Yes. And it's just going to be amazing. Don't go away. Tell somebody that we're on. And I believe these are rich topics that we need for the kingdom of God right now. And so you want to be part of it. So after this quick break, we're going to come right back and pick this right back up.
3: 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In this insightful teaching, you'll learn what imprecatory prayers are and how to pray them to establish the righteousness and justice of the Lord in the earth. Also included will be Brenda's book titled, The Truth About Praying for Civic Leaders and Government. 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
1: Well, we're back on the second half of the broadcast today with Dr. Robert Learden, and we're so excited. But before we get back to that, I want to make sure you do get all of the resources that we're making available on today's broadcast. Hank and I have several books we want to put in your arsenal as you pray for America, as you pray for the nations of the earth. Hank's book borrowed a term from Charles Spurgeon, Imprecatory Prayers, built off the Imprecatory Psalms. David prayed things like, Lord, shatter the teeth of the wicked.
0: And I show how that can be applied even in the New Testament.
1: So even under the New Testament, that. But this is powerful imprecatory prayers. We've got to pray some bold things in this hour. And it's not to bring harm to people, but to bring harm to the works of darkness. Yes. And also, I put together a small book that coincides with that called Praying for Government and Nations.
0: Which, can I interject real quick? With the midterms and an election coming up in the future, you need to start praying now. So make sure you get that.
1: So that's
0: well.
1: So important. And some of that is so that the Bible says so we can live a quiet and peaceable life. Some of that, to be able to live that peaceable life, we've got to pray people out of places of authority. And I share that, how to do that in the book. And then, of course, Daily Decrees for Government and Nations. And these are all things we need to be praying over America and leading up, especially into the election cycle. So I want to encourage you to get this. And we have people in Congress that are using this book. I just did a recent seminar where congressional people, people running for offices, are using this book to pray for this nation. So get all those resources. But we're back with Dr. Roberts Learden. Let's pick back up on the first half of the program. We were talking about the apostle. Expound some more on this awesome topic.
2: Well, I think another thing we could talk about to help define it is you have your evangelical or your mainline denominations who will say there are no more apostles and prophets. But we're still talking about the apostles. And they're right and they're wrong. The first 12, the apostles of the Lamb, are a unique group of apostles. Those are the one that Christ picked when he walked this earth and walked with him.
1: Yes.
2: And they became what we call the founding apostles or the apostles of the Lamb. When St. John was the last one of the 12 to die, he was the youngest, and I think he died in his early 90s, according to history. Mm-hmm. And so when he died, that kind or that group of apostles ended. But the office of apostle did not end. So we need to address that when people say, well, there's no more apostles. Well, there's no more that kind of apostle, but the office of apostle still continues today to continue the propagation of the gospel, keeping doctrine right as we take on new Christian territory and all these things. So when somebody says no more, say yes, but no, because there are apostles who come after that. The office has not disappeared. It's still with us today in the world, and it'll be there till the end of this time.
1: So what's the difference? And define that. The first early, the apostles of the Lamb, how do we recognize then how the modern apostle is different?
2: The 12, and you can also, sometimes some divide it as the apostle of the Lamb and the founding apostle. Like Paul was in a founding, the first doctrines laid out, laying the first foundations of the church. You could almost put those apostles together as a unique group because we're not writing scripture today. We are still taking what has been written and we are applying it to territory or territories that have got messed up and been refounding.
1: Yes.
2: So we are not writing scripture. We are taking what's been written and tried and we're applying that apostolically and going that way. So that's another way to do that because some people are like, well, we can write scripture. No, you cannot. That is a setting issue.
1: Exactly.
2: So they say that, that's called a false apostle.
1: Yeah.
2: And there's the real and there's the false.
0: Yeah, right. No.
2: So that's one type of what I would call a false apostle that is trying to write scripture because we're apostle like Paul or like Peter. Mm-hmm. No, we're not in that category.
1: And they're taking the scripture that exists, a lot of them, and twisting what it's actually saying to accommodate
2: their carnality or their ego.
1: Yep.
2: And so we have a lot of problems with that.
0: Yeah, well, I always say it this way. For the legitimacy of the office, there's always the perverted side. And, you know, the authority side is on the apostle. The governing side is on the apostle. But the perverted side is they can get into manipulation control. Just like the prophetic is, you have the word of the Lord. But the negative side is you can get into suspicion and different things like that if you mishandle. There is one thing that I really would like to ask you. I had the eyes of the Lord appear to me one time in a vision. For those of you that are watching, I didn't ask for it. It just happened. I was praying, and all of a sudden, the eyes of the Lord appeared to me, and I could see the outward features of the Lord, and it pulled me into this vision, this experience. And the Lord was saying that today, modern day, that there are those that were trying to position themselves in an office of an apostle, and they weren't called by Jesus. Because we know Ephesians 4 says that Jesus set apostles, prophets.
2: Not the fivefold he sets, we don't get to choose.
0: Yeah. So let's talk about that, because I think that has been a problem, the self-titling sometimes. Yeah. And it brings a confusion to you that are watching today. You're like, well, how do I know the legitimate? Roberts, what do you recognize? Why would the Lord's eyes appear? And then you follow back up in the book of Revelation where Jesus had to literally address the self-appointment, the self-titling.
2: Well, that's happening with the prophetic movement, the modern, and it's going to happen in the apostolic. It's already happening in the early hours of this restoration. What it is, there's, when we use the word false apostle or false minister, there's different categories of it. Number one, there's somebody who can teach 90% correct and then be off 10% or 2%, and because they won't fix that percent that's off, they are false teachers or false ministers. If they'll fix that and show fruits of that over time, we'll receive them back with no issue. It's been fixed. Then the second kind of false minister is those who assume an office that has not been granted. You don't pick. You may desire, like, Lord, I'd like to be a prophet or already a teacher. Well, that's okay to have that desire, but you can't assume because you desire it, you're going to get it. And we mix up the desire of your heart versus the desire of the Lord. The desire of the Lord sets people in office. Our desire does not do that. We can say, I would like that, but it may not come to you. You have to accept God's picking and placement. 1 Corinthians 12:18, he puts everybody in the body as it pleases him.
0: As it pleases him.
2: Not you, not the board, not the prophets, not the Pope, him. And so he picks who he's going to pick, and he may not pick you to do that. And you have to be secure enough in your faith and your walk to be okay with that.
1: Yes.
2: And wherever God places you, there'll be anointing, there'll be provision, there'll be fruit, and there'll be joy in it. Mm-hmm. Just because you may not have what you want does not mean you're irrelevant. Now, if you're in the flesh, you're going to want to be the latest, hottest thing that's going on. But in the kingdom, success and reward is based on this principle. Did you finish what God told you to do? Not did you get famous, not did you be a part of that.
0: That's true.
2: Whatever God told you to do, did you finish it? That's the way the end time of your life, reward, judgment will be. And I think we need to quit worrying about trying to be the hip thing and make sure we finish what God told us to
0: do. So give the people an example. Roberts, besides the apostles of the Lamb or apostle, who are some, either, you know, some of the apostles that you've studied? Because you've studied church history. Who would you say walked in that office of an apostle that somebody maybe watching could say, hey, I can identify with that person?
2: You can look, if you want to go back, I think Martin Luther and the Reformation was an apostolic gift, even though they wouldn't call themselves that. And to be honest with you, I don't think you should call yourself something. I think people should recognize
1: it. I agree. I was thinking of that. I wanted to say.
2: And your fruit, people go, bam, and that's the way your title or label is
0: let others say it.
2: That's the healthiest and the best. Just operate and function and let people discern you. I've heard people get up and say, you got to call me an apostle. I thought, well, you're not one. I can't call you.
1: Right. Yeah.
2: So stop that and just bear fruit.
1: Thank you.
2: And what you are, people will see and call you that. So that's the way I think titles come.
1: In other words, can I say it like this? I just want to get this out of my heart. You don't have to force yourself into a gift. A lot of times when people have to have that, I mean, I think in a church, people should call the pastor because it honors his position there. But I think, you know, when it comes to that, you don't have to force that. Yep. You know, what I would say, you know, I always used to say about Hank, you know, we've been together almost 40 years, and I would say he's just naturally disposed to prophesy. Yeah. You know, he could be standing next to somebody and getting it. You know, with
2: me, I didn't,
1: you know, we would be around groups and they would call me a prophetess, and I'd be like, yeah, but I'm just not disposed to prophesy like that. They do it because that's what that group does. Yeah. And, you know, for me, I would have to force myself into that. And I think this is where a lot of the churches miss it. They want to force themselves into something rather than just let it be, and it will come to you. And I do hear a lot, and I want to get off on this, but this is so important. I do hear a lot of people say, yeah, but my pastor or nobody around me understands that I'm called to this or that and the other. And I always, you said the word, it'll come to you. Yeah. People will see it. They'll if nobody's you. Seeing it, then maybe
2: probably
1: it's being
2: there.
1: Forced.
2: Probably
1: yes, I think so. Anyway,
2: so
1: I think it's so important.
2: If it's not there, it's not there.
1: Right.
2: Find out what is there and what people and be received like that.
1: Yep.
0: Can I give an example?
2: Yes.
0: So, you know, I've been, you know, people come to me about different national type words that are hitting the body of Christ, warnings, people having this and having that. They're like, well, is this legitimate? Is this not? And something that I always bring them back to, an example in the scripture, Agabus, he gave not only a word to a leader about that they were going to get killed. Okay, so we're hearing some of those words about leaders. Okay, his name was Agabus. He said, Paul, if you go to Rome, this is what's going to happen to you. The other thing he did is he shifted over into something that was very directive about a famine, right? That was very directive. But the reason he was qualified to do so is you have to read the verses before that, before those prophetic activation is. It says that he was a prophet that was operating, received by the apostles in the Jerusalem church. So he was already proven. He was already trusted.
1: Not an overnight
0: He wasn't overnight, and, and he was, it found
2: him. He was known.
0: It found him.
2: Yeah.
0: And that was what allowed that grace and that position by Jesus and the trust of the leadership around him to give those kind of words. Today, we just got people that are raising up and throwing things out there, and they haven't been proven or recognized in the church. What do you think?
2: And Simone aren't prophets and never will be.
0: Yeah, that's a good way
2: to say it. Just to be blunt. This is what I want. Well, God chooses who he wants to minister and what office. You don't. He does. So I think it's important that we just learn how to be secure wherever we're at, and the fruit you bear labels you.
0: You're right.
2: And if nobody's recognized, it's probably because that's not there or it's not there yet.
1: Yeah.
2: And sometimes when people prophesy, they forget the time element. They don't know. Everything of the Spirit to me is now. When you bring that word into the natural, you're going to bring into the shift of time or the filter of time. Mm-hmm. And some things you see in the Spirit, well, now, actually, 20 years from now or 30 years from now.
1: That's good.
2: So there's a time element. So you're trying to be this now because that's the way you saw it, but you forgot the time filter. And they get a mess up with that.
1: Yeah.
2: And a lot of people, too, there are control freakers that want to just control everything. Yeah, there's elder brothers who want to be over all the younger kids, and they're not leaders. They're just elder brothers. And then there's slave masters who want to control them. They wait for money, cash, and crowds.
1: Wow.
2: And so you got that crowd, that group you got to deal with. So you got to sort through all of that and make sure that you don't end up being one of those or under one of those, because the brother will fight you, and the slave master will go against you and kill you because you don't obey and do what he wants.
1: So good.
2: So it's a whole different ballgame. So those are big subjects.
1: Give one word of encouragement to our camera there for about 30 seconds, Roberts. Pray, speak something to the viewer.
2: I pray for you that are called into ministry, that feel the call of God, that it'll become clear to you in your spirit and in your conscience.
4: Thank you, Lord.
2: And that the path and the pace of God for your work and your ministry, you'll become secure and be at peace with. I pray the help of the Lord will come Amen. To you. And may God put the right people around you to understand and to help do things correctly, where you can do the ministry and have a good life at the same time.
1: Yes.
2: I pray that for you. In Jesus' name.
1: In Jesus'
2: Amen.
1: Name. Talk about your latest book, the next volume.
2: My latest
1: volume.
2: Book is volume 7 here of the God General series. We talk about Lonnie Frizzy, the great hippie preacher. We talk about Dima Shakarian, the Full Gospel Businessman. David Duplessis, Mob Built the Latter Rain Movement. Great books, great stories. And you'll learn.
0: Well, the Jesus movement.
2: The Jesus people movement, yeah.
0: Yeah, that's
2: great that, story. He's,
0: great story.
2: He's the highlight. The movie Jesus Revolution, this is the...
0: Get
2: the rest
0: book.
2: Of the story of it. She'll get the book. Yeah,
1: and that's so powerful. We yeah. learn from these yeah. that have gone on before
2: we
1: us.
2: We can learn from the good, and we
1: yes.
2: can avoid the bad.
1: Yes, and we need more of that. That's for sure. Tell us about your upcoming conference as well.
2: We have a conference
1: well.
2: Coming called the Now Conference, September 2nd to the 6th in Sarasota, Bradenton, Florida. And we've got Hank coming. Yeah, we've got Joseph Zine. We've got Flashpoint coming. And my good friend from London, Colin Dye, that I want everybody to get to know, great apostle, prophet from London. He built a church up to 25,000 in
0: wow.
2: London. That's not a small deal.
1: No, yeah, wow.
2: And he's a great man, and myself, and we'd love for you to come
1: what
2: and be
1: What are the dates on that?
2: September 2nd through the 6th of this year
1: oh,
2: in Sarasota.
1: Exciting.
2: Yeah,
1: so,
2: I want you to come.
1: Everybody needs a reason to come to Florida.
0: Always go to Florida.
2: Yes, Florida. Come.
1: Enjoy there,
2: the conference on our beaches.
1: Well, we're great. Completely out of time, but I want to encourage you to get onto Robert's website or go to Amazon, get a hold of all his books. He said he's written 101 of them, and all of them are powerful. All the God's General series, you want to get to it and be part of it. Well, we are so appreciative. All of our partners, those of you that make this broadcast possible, it's because of you, Hank and I are taking the redemptive plan yes. of God and the prophetic word of the Lord around the world. Until next time, we love you very much. Bye-bye.
3: 1 Timothy 2 says, prayers and intercessions should be made for governmental authorities so that we will live a quiet and peaceful life. 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In this insightful teaching, you'll learn what imprecatory prayers are and how to pray them to establish the righteousness and justice of the Lord in the earth. Also included will be Brenda's book titled, The Truth About Praying for Civic Leaders and Government. 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
5: He who created time is in control of time, and he who created time created his will and purpose and plan for your life. God knows future, past, present, and everything in between. He knows exactly when this ought to happen in your life, and he knows exactly how it's going to happen. And listen, and he oftentimes tests us with time that we will trust him. And watch this. If I step ahead of him, it says, I don't trust you. Oh, yes, I do trust you. No. If I trust him, I will trust his timing better than my timing, because his timing, like everything else about Almighty God, is perfect. Many people get lined up for God's blessing, and then what do? They've got to have it now instead of in God's timing. And what does it do? It just fouls up the whole issue. I would just say this to you. Do you realize how blessed you are?
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8: Welcome to Brad Dacus Live. I'm Brad Dacus, president and founder of the Pacific Justice Institute. Folks, on today's show, we have a very interesting guest who is right on the front lines of one of the most challenging parts of the country, also one of the most beautiful parts of the country. And if you haven't guessed it, it's Hawaii. So I'd like to welcome to the program the president and CEO of the Hawaii Family Forum, Eva Andretti. Eva Andretti, thank you so much for joining us, Eva. So glad to have you. Did I pronounce that correctly?
9: Yeah, you did, and it's an absolute pleasure to be here.
8: Oh, well, thank you for joining us, Eva. And so I know I was out there recently, and you guys kept me so busy, or my staff and everyone kept me so busy, that my wife said, she says, no, I'm not going. She goes, I'm just going to sit there and you know, just watch you. And I've already heard you speak. and then I came back the next week, same thing. I mean, it was just like boom, boom, boom, boom. And I will tell you, I was so encouraged, not just the fact that you guys kept me busy, but to see so much involvement of the pastors, the community, wanting to take back their state. And it's a very unique state in terms of it, the history, the culture, the background. We're going to talk about that. But I think people are going to be very inspired when they hear our conversation about how you are having a positive effect dealing with challenges that is one of the most darkest bluest states in the country. And yet you're seeing progress. And I know I was encouraged. I think the people watching this are going to find it very fascinating and encouraging to listen to. Now, for listeners who may not be familiar with the Hawaii Family Forum, tell us who you are, what your organization does, and why was it founded?
9: Yeah, so Hawaii Family Forum is part of the Family Policy Alliance. And basically, I love to tell everybody and remind everybody that we became established along with a lot of other family policy councils because of the vision of Dr. James Dobson. You know, he really saw that in every state, there was a need to have a voice for truth, a voice for righteousness at the state capitol, and then be able to use that voice in a positive way to upbuild the community, but also to fight against things that were happening at the legislature. And I know that people always see that as fighting for things at the legislature, but it was also protecting such great things, just like the Pacific Justice Institute does, which is protecting families and protecting our children in Hawaii. We call them keiki, you know, from all the negative things that could happen out there, but not just fighting to keep bad things from happening. We want to solidify the good things that are happening and stand behind those legislators who are strong enough and faithful enough to preach these great things out in the legislative buildings that are out there. So basically, you know, our mission is to unite and equip people of faith to engage in public policy, but to do that from a biblical worldview and to do it in the right manner. And Hawaii is the best place to make that happen because we are already embedded here with the Aloha spirit. And everyone who's traveled to Hawaii, they know what that's like. You know, the minute you step off the plane, there just seems to be a different spirit here, this spirit of welcome, this spirit of love. And it's something that's very much embedded into the culture here. And so we've been around since 1998, and we are unique. We're a little different than the other family policy councils, because I would say about 80 to 85% of our donations, because we are a 501c3, comes from churches. And it kind of goes to that comment you made earlier. It's why pastors look so much to Hawaii Family Forum for direction and guidance, because that's our biggest constituency, although we do work with the churches and the wider community as well.
8: I know when I was out there, there seemed to be no problem with making arrangements for me to be guest preaching at churches there in Hawaii, even relatively short notice. They were willing for me to come in and guest preach. It was really encouraging to see that. There's Calvary Chapels. There's a lot of really great churches there in Hawaii. So I was really encouraged to see that, and it was a real blessing to see an area that's, you know, not just, you know, just a few Christians here or there, but there's, you know, the body of Christ has a definite presence there in Hawaii. There's churches. They're excited about the Lord. You know, a lot of them really live their faith. They take it seriously. There, I think, in Hawaii, because maybe they see the challenges around them and so many people who are non-believers. And I think that's, real important. When people hear public policy organization, they sometimes think of lobbying or politics. So how is Hawaii Family Forum different than that label, if you will?
9: That is such a great question, because you know, it's one of the biggest misconceptions that people have, not just about Hawaii Family Forum, but about all the family policy councils across the nation. You know, when they hear public policy, they're going to think of partisan politics. They're going to think of lobbying, you know, and that's really a part of Hawaii Family Forum and what we do. But that's not all about what we do, because we are a nonprofit. We're a 501c3. We want to make sure when we go into the community that the people of faith, they have an understanding of how public policy works, but also how it affects families. And then, you know, think not just families, but religious liberty, right? Sanctity of life, all these really important issues that we're fighting. And then have them navigate that through a biblical worldview. We don't endorse candidates. We don't endorse political parties. We just really work very hard to provide objective information about legislation. We look at what's happening at the state capitol. We look at the bills. We explain what those bills do. We try to do it in layman's terms. I often say that our role is really to educate, motivate, and activate. You know, we have five pillars that is part of our how we do our effort in Hawaii. And that's, we identify like-minded people in the community. We educate them, we motivate them, and we activate them. But then we also connect them. We connect them not only with resources that they need to make a difference, but great organizations that can help them navigate, like the Pacific Justice Institute. You know, so we kind of are that connector piece. And I think that's what sets us apart from a lot of different organizations.
8: Yeah, and I want people to know that Hawaii is one of the states that we actually have an office and an attorney there who just does a great job. Joe Gomes, he's just incredible attorney, great heart, servant heart, and has been actively involved in serving the body of Christ and people, parents' rights, religious freedom, sanctity of life. Is actively involved, and I've just been really, just been a real joy to work with him and have someone has such a commitment to serving right there in Hawaii. Hawaii's a great place to live in, I have to admit. I mean, I'm not saying he's like, you know, out there in the desert. I mean, Hawaii is beautiful, you know, given, but he's just playing such a valuable role in helping us serve the people of throughout Hawaii. So that's fantastic. So many people think of Hawaii as a paradise, right? I mean, it is. I mean, how many of us went to Hawaii for our honeymoons? I know I did. My wife and I went to Kauai, and it was just beautiful. And Oahu's beautiful. It's just all beautiful. But there are some public policy challenges, though, that people don't see, right?
9: No, that's true. And, you know, when people look at Hawaii, of course, they see the palm trees, they see the beaches. And so do I. I mean, I've lived here my whole life. So, you know, breathing in this wonderful air and all that. But people forget that Hawaii is actually quite often a testing ground for progressive legislation. And when you think about it, Hawaii was the first state to legalize abortion. People think it was New York. And if you look at the timing, New York and Hawaii legalized abortion at the same time, but there was a little difference in how the law worked. But we were definitely there right before New York. And so when you look at abortion, same-sex marriage, a lot of people know that it started here with the court cases back in the early 1990s. I believe it was 1991 when the first court case on same-sex marriage happened right here in the state of Hawaii. Things like assisted suicide, all of these things were, they were kind of tested in Hawaii's legislature. And the reason for that is because of that aloha spirit I mentioned earlier. A lot of times there's a lot of acceptance here. And so we're the testing ground, you know, and I think that's why for us here in Hawaii, we really have to watch not only what's happening nationally, because if there are progressive things that happen in New York or California, our legislators want to join onto that train and make those things happen. So we have to watch on that level. But we also have to watch to make sure that seeds are not being planted for things that may not necessarily be attacking the other states.
8: At least not now. So what you're saying is, so people in other states shouldn't say, ah, Hawaii, that's 2,000 miles off the coast of California. That's, you know, halfway between the U.S. and China. We shouldn't think about, worry about them. In reality, we should, because it is a lot of testing ground, right, like you said. And so what happens in Hawaii may not stay in Hawaii. California has been a testing ground for a lot of radical leftist policies, anti-family, anti-faith, anti-life policies, but Hawaii is too.
9: Absolutely. In fact, when I'm at the Capitol and we're testifying on issues, so many times you'll hear the legislators say, well, I talked with legislators in this state or that state, and these are good things. We need to do what, you know, New York is doing. We need to do what California is doing. And California especially. In fact, my counterpart, Jonathan in California, I call him all the time when they do something crazy, because they are, like you mentioned, they are absolutely insane on some of the things they do. So when they're doing crazy things, I'm calling him up and I'm going, you know, basically I have job security because of California.
8: Yeah. Yeah. It's so true. So true. So are the issues in Hawaii, though, I mean, are they different from the mainland issues like we're facing in California, New York, Massachusetts, or are they different?
9: Not really. Although our culture is so unique here in Hawaii, we're still facing a lot of these things that you know, because you guys are facing it firsthand. You know, religious liberty issues, parental rights, sanctity of life, gender ideology stuff, free speech, governmental overreach. You know, all of these things are affecting us right here in the state of Hawaii.
8: Yeah. So it's a lot of the same similar kinds of issues that are going forward and a real challenge. Eva, what makes Hawaii's cultural landscape unique when it comes to faith and family? It's a different culture. I'm sure there's some unique, some differentiation, some uniqueness there, right?
9: We are a true melting pot. I know that everybody says that, but we really are here, you know. Well, first of all, understanding that we have a host culture here. You know, we are the only state in the nation that actually had a monarchy, a living, breathing, working monarchy. You know, we had a king and we had a queen. And the queen, the last queen in the state of Hawaii was a woman of faith. She was a Christian. And in fact, some of the most beautiful songs that we sing today, Hawaii Pono'i, was written by this queen while she was imprisoned because of the overthrow. And that's a whole nother show. We won't get into that. But the point is that she was a Christian. And while she was in prison, she wrote these beautiful praise and worship songs to the Lord, in spite of the fact that her kingdom had been taken from her. And, you know, so you have that history. just kind of embedded into what we believe here in the state. Now, it doesn't mean everybody in Hawaii is a Christian. That is not true. We have atheists here. But the recent Barna study says that there's about 60% of the people in Hawaii that identify as Christian. Now, wow. Of course, when we drill that down, right, people that actually go to church and all that, it's a much different number. But when you have 60% of the people that identify as Christian, then you understand that there is this seamless faith that's kind of embedded into family here, which is what, you know, creates that whole aloha spirit and that spirit of welcome. And it is the Native Hawaiian people. You know, a lot of that native culture that is interwoven. Plus, you know, we have Asian culture here. You know, people that have been around the Asian population understands that there is a respect that comes from that. So when you weave all of that together, you have this wonderful thing that we call the aloha spirit here.
8: Yeah.
9: And I hope that makes sense.
8: Yeah, no, it does. I was surprised, though, to hear 60% identify as Christian. I mean, I thought there were a lot of Buddhists there because there's you know there's a lot of Japanese who were there, I guess, people from China, Asia. So I thought there were, you know, like I thought Christians were in the minority. But what you
9: said—that's what I—that's what I thought too. But this is the most recent Barna numbers, and so I was shocked.
8: Wow. So do you think there's? I mean, there's revival happening in the United States, revival happening in Europe and other parts of the world, even in Iran, exciting things happening. Do you see that possibly then happening there in Hawaii? People, particularly Gen Zs, I know studies show there are a lot of those Gen Z males, young Gen Z males are coming to Christ, following Christ. Do you see any of that in Hawaii offhand? Or do you know anything beyond that stat of 60%?
9: Yeah. In fact, there's actually some proof in the numbers. You know, when you look at the political climate in Hawaii, you are predominantly Democrat here, strongly Democrat. But you'll see that on the west side of Oahu, there is a rise of the Republican Party happening. And again, we're not political, so I'm not saying, you know, one is better than the other. But what's happening is a lot of that Republican rise is happening because of the impact of the churches on the west side of Oahu. Wow. Churches are becoming, they've always been quite involved in the community, you know, housing and homelessness, poverty, domestic violence, drug abuse, suicide, yeah. All of the issues that everybody's facing. Churches here in Hawaii have always played a big role. And again, going back to the very culture of Hawaii, people have to realize that we had an area on Molokai, on Kalaupapa, where people that were diagnosed with Hansen's disease were actually put on a boat and sent to Kalaupapa. And it was actually the religious faith, Christians that came. It was mostly Catholic, but there were other religious denominations that rose up as well to take care of these outcasts. So there is a very deep culture of the church rising, public school, hospitals. And I'm sure that that's the case across the nation as well. But yeah, so having, you know, this rise of the churches, we're just seeing more and more impact. It's a slow rise, though. You know, I don't want people to think that I'm saying that we're suddenly going to be a Republican state. We're still working at that, but it goes back to your point of revival. I think there's always a remnant.
8: Yeah, I was encouraged when I was there to see the churches, people on fire with their faith, living their faith. And of course, you know, you gave the stats about, you know, Republicans increasing. Obviously, not every Republican's a Christian, not every Christian's Republican, but there is a definite strong correlation of the two to a great degree because, well, the platform of the Republicans and the principles, things they stand for, are very paralleled with what the Bible teaches, a biblical worldview, whether it's about abortion, sanctity of life, the family, you know, the decency, you know, et cetera. There's just a lot of strong parallels. So I'm not surprised to hear that correlation because there is, you know, a biblical worldview is much more correlated today with the Republican Party versus the Democrats, I think more so than ever in U.S. history. In the past, sometimes it might have been flipped the other way. But today there is a very stark difference in the, between the two, especially when it comes to biblical versus non-biblical worldview. So I'm not surprised about that at all. And that's encouraging to see so many people coming to Christ there in Hawaii. I know we at Pacific Justice Institute, we love to empower churches. In fact, I met with a large church while I was there just to talk about how we can empower them to be more effective in church growth and evangelism and community outreach. And it was, they were just, they loved it. They were just like taking it in like, oh, we didn't know we could do that. We didn't know we could do that. And so it's encouraging to do that, to empower churches and the congregations to really know what, all the opportunities they have to be a salt and light for such a time as this. I know recently the Supreme Court ruled that girls can be kept in girls' sports, that is, boys can be prevented from going into girls' sports. I think it was a great decision by the Supreme Court. We at Pacific Justice were behind that in terms of helping the states pass the legislation as well as filing a friend of the court brief to support our position in that regard. It was very encouraging. Yet the Supreme Court also, they didn't use the word must. That is, they must protect girls and girls' sports. They said no, states may pass laws protecting girls and girls' sports from competing against biological males. So Hawaii, if I'm not mistaken, I think they're still in the camp of the most blue states, right, on that issue, along with California, New York. So girls there could still end up, you know, female boxing could end up with Big Bubba in the rink. And, you know, boom, boom, you know. So I know they definitely have their challenges.
9: No, you bring up a good point because, you know, again, going back to the culture of Hawaii, we have a culture here where there are males that are more feminine, and in Hawaii they're called mahu, so they're part of the culture here. So going back way back to the times of the kings and queens, there were this mahu. They were males who were more feminine, and you fast forward to today, and there are still people that represent themselves as mahu, and they will paddle on the girls' you know, canoe paddling teams. In fact, we had an attorney here, which you know, Brad, Jim Hochberg, back in the day, who was representing a female team who was fighting against the team that had a mahu who was paddling for them. But that was a while back, and I don't have all the details, so I definitely don't want to misspeak. So it is kind of part of the culture here. I don't know if that sounds familiar to you.
8: Yeah, no, I wasn't aware of that. So this idea of men who see themselves as female, is that what it is? Or just men who are more effeminate?
9: They're just men who are more feminine, but they dress female and they act female. But that's the interesting thing is when you dig into the culture a little bit, it's not that they think they're female. They are just female in their mannerisms and maybe how they dress. So I am not Native Hawaiian, and so, again, I don't want to misspeak on that, but it's just, it's embedded into the culture. I mean, I grew up here, and we knew people that were mahu, and so maybe one of these days, Brad, it would be interesting if I could get somebody from the Native Hawaiian community to kind of talk with you about that, or even Joe, you know.
8: Well, they can, so there's people in our culture where you've got, you know, some guys are football players, you know, I call them the Bubbas, you know, and they're, yeah, you know, and I mean, you know, all the stereotypes that go along with Western culture, you know, the male macho, whatever. Then you've got those who are like David in the Bible, you know, plays a harp. And I mean, there's different, you know, they're more sensitive, more caring, and yet still masculine, still male. They just have different cold, you know, I guess they fit in this the Western stereotype of male definition a little differently. They just based on culturally how we define it. I know when you look at other cultures, you know, some have different stereotypes with masculinity and femininity, but they are clearly decidedly different because God made us different. But there's different cultural ebbs and flows that go with that, and all can be for the glory of God so long as we keep it. We don't define a man as a woman and a woman as a man, and all the confusion that can come with that, of course. So that's interesting, very interesting. They're very friendly people in Hawaii, as a general rule. Wonderful, very, very, very friendly, and I think that's great. But so, bottom line, though, you still have that issue with girls, boys competing in girls' sports though in Hawaii, right?
9: That's what my understanding is. Yes.
8: Yeah. So, if there's anyone out there in Hawaii that has a girl and finds that she's competing against a boy, whether it's a mahu or whatever, if it's a biological male, then they need to contact us at Pacific Justice Institute. And I know our attorney Joe out there, would love to help in that kind of a situation. So let's talk about some of the legislative challenges

0: Institute to help me navigate some of this, because I'm not an attorney. And I've been doing this for a very long time. I've been with Hawaii Family Forums since 2001. So I am familiar when a bill is introduced that it's problematic. I can look at the language and know right away that as a person of faith, someone who cares about religious liberty, family, and all that, this is problematic. So I did reach out to you because there were a couple of bills that we were tracking. And the first one was the expansion of Hawaii Shield Law. And so back in 2023, our legislators protected abortionists with a shield law. And this year, in this legislative session, they added in those physicians that do gender-affirming care. And so that was one of our biggest issues that we were tracking at the Capitol.
1: Well, let me say, unfortunately, real quick, before we go on, make sure people have. So as far as shielding, you're talking about laws protecting abortion clinics and also doctors that are surgically injecting people with hormones opposite of what their is natural, and then maybe even cutting off body parts to distort the body to try to somehow look like the opposite gender that they're really not, right?
0: Correct. Wow. And okay. So we really had to educate people because, you know, people don't understand what that means, a shield law. You know, I mean, that just goes beyond what regular people understand. So we had to really get them to understand that there was some misinformation about the bill that was going around telling people it was a kidnapping law. So it was basically allowing parents to kidnap. And right. So, you know, although, you know, I could kind of see where they were trying to go with that.
1: But that's not really what it was. It was something else. In fact, folks, when we come back, we're going to find out exactly what it really was, along with some other challenging pieces of legislation that could be coming to a state near you when we return right after this.
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1: Welcome back. Folks, if you'd like to keep up with the many cases that we're handling all across the United States, including those in Hawaii, there's a real easy way to do it, because we have over 150 cases, I think it is now, in active litigation. Just go to our website, pji.org. I'd love to keep you updated. One reason is because we love your prayers. I don't say that just rhetorically or just out of custom or ritual. I mean it. I have seen the impact of prayer on our cases, and these cases impact freedom and liberty for all of us. So I strongly encourage you to choose to not only download our press releases by going to our website, put sign up, stay informed, the Legal Insider, just click it, but also to pray for us and to be a prayer warrior for such a time as this. It's so important. So I want to encourage you to do that. Go to our website, pji.org. Also, we have our big celebration of justice. It's coming up on October the 17th. We have Emily Campagno of Fox News as our keynote speaker. We also have other great people that are going to be there as well, Ray Comfort, Todd Starnes, et cetera, myself. Okay. But it's going to be great. And if you'd like to get your tickets, you can do that by going to our website, pji.org. We'd love to have you come, and people come from all across the country, even Hawaii, I know in the past. So it's going to be in Orange County, California, pji.org. Now I'd like to welcome back to the program Eva.

0: Andretti, thank you so much, Eva, for being on the program. And, you know, you were talking about some of the legislative challenges happening there in Hawaii. Go ahead and continue.
1: Yeah, so we were talking about actually H Bill 1875, and this is our Gender Affirming Healthcare Act, which, as we were mentioning before break, that it expands the SHIELD law to protect these doctors, right? And I think we were talking a little bit about the miscommunication that was out there. It's not a kidnapping bill. What we were really concerned about, and we're actually going to, if this law was signed by the governor, so it was signed on July 1st, so it is now Hawaii law, we really want to reach out and find maybe married couples, or divorced couples, I should say, that may have experienced a problem with this. Like maybe if their one parent is a resident here in Hawaii and the other, the divorced parent maybe is in Texas, and they bring their child to Hawaii and they allow their child to have this dangerous surgery. You know, if you've been hurt by that, then, you know, we would like to partner with an organization like the Pacific Justice Institute, because we believe these SHIELD laws, there's a lot of reasons why we don't like this SHIELD law, but we believe ultimately that families are going to be hurt by this.
0: Yeah, I agree. So that's a definite concern. There was another big legislative threat you also felt faced. I think it was dealing with pro-life ministries. Is that right?
1: Yes. This one, you guys are going to love this. And we already have connected Joe with a plaintiff already, because this bill hasn't been signed yet by the governor. It's sitting on his desk, but we do believe he is going to sign it. This is House Bill 1961. And this one criminalizes interference with healthcare facilities. And the craziness about this bill is it establishes criminal remedies for these violations. So this is crazy. So the bill, Hawaii already has all kinds of laws, as many states do, about, you know, where you can stand in front of Planned Parenthood when you're praying. So this goes beyond that, because now what's going to happen is you can get a $250 to $1,000 fine if it happens, but mandatory 24-hour jail time now. And it could go up to 30 days depending on the penalty. But they've also added, and Brad, when you were here, we were talking about this, they also added civil remedies, right. $500 to $5,000 per day in damages, attorney's fees, injunctive relief. So this is... we're waiting for the governor to sign this. We already have plaintiffs lined up, and we will sue the state of Hawaii if they pass this. We believe it's unconstitutional.
0: Yeah, it's a, definitely a free speech issue here. This discrimination against viewpoint. I think it would be an interesting case, and I'm just glad we've got someone there on the ground there in Hawaii to go to bat for the people in Hawaii and people of faith. So. All right, that's another challenge. Now, you did have some successes, right?
1: So We did.
0: Share those, please. Go ahead.
1: Yeah, so Hawaii is, along with Utah, we're the only two states that have no form of legalized gambling. Zero, nada. And so every year, you know, whenever there's a crunch in the economy, our legislature and other legislatures across the nation always try to go back to gambling as a way to raise revenue. And we were able to stop it. Although every year we get closer and closer to the point that Hawaii can become one of those states that have legalized gambling. And, you know, so we were able to stop it, which is great news. You know, and whenever we're talking about this in the faith-based community, it is interesting. And I'm curious to see if you're seeing this across the nation too. But even people in the faith-based community, some of them are like, well, why are we fighting against gambling so hard, you know, and they don't really see all the destructive aspects that attack the family and communities when gambling is legalized. But I'd love to hear your thoughts on that nationally. I mean, this is an issue that touches everybody, doesn't it?
0: Oh yeah. You know, and I tell you, I clean up when I go to Vegas. I'm just teasing. the reality is, the stats are, the more you gamble, the more certain it is that you're going to lose. I'm a stats guy, right? Now, if you invest in the stock market, the odds are the longer you're in the stock market, the higher the probability that you're most virtually guaranteed to win. Assuming you're diversified, you're guaranteed to win. Stock market's great. But you go into the casinos and gambling, in the long run, you will lose. Everyone loses. It's the big loser activity. And yet our society pushes it. And but even worse than that, you know, as you know, Eva, it destroys lives. You know, we have people, they become addicted. And that's the problem. When you have something that precipitates so much addiction that can effectively be limited, limit it. Now, I know with prohibition with alcohol, it was very difficult to limit it, especially the way it was enacted. It punished the supply side, but didn't punish the demand side. So that was a bit of a problem. But when gambling can be limited, societies benefit. You have fewer bankrupts. People are having to declare bankruptcy. Divorces increase when you have gambling. You know, you have alcohol abuse increases. Because people get depressed, they've lost, they're going to do some more, they lost some more, they're drinking, they've put themselves in a hole. And these casinos don't care. They just want to make money. They don't care how many lives they destroy. It's an enemy economically, enemy to the family, to individuals. It increases crime at the end of the day. It's a net loser. Now, some people can gamble I'm going to gamble $100 and have fun. It'll be like going to an amusement park. I'll just count it as several rides or whatever. Okay, I get that. But look to your left and look to your right. That's what I say. And
1: no, and you're right. And you're talking about the casinos, the buildings. Now it's to the point where it's on your phone, right? I mean, everyone who touches a phone now is going to see something from call sheet or Kelsey, you know, coming through. And then you've got sports betting where you're not even watching the game anymore. Now you're trying to see if your bet that this particular player is going to make it 20 yards down the field is going to win you the $500 rather than enjoying the game. And sports is a very big issue here in Hawaii. As you know, we're surrounded by ocean. So, you know, one of the things that we include encourage our kids is to get involved in sports. Sports is huge here. And so, you know, really just watching the attack that is just happening, not only on families, but as it gets down to destroying our kids by, like you said, with the addiction.
0: Yeah, I would ban it if there's a way we could get it just banned from social media in the United States. I don't know if it's plausible the way technology works and everything, but it's a definite concern. Now, you had another victory, so you kept out the gambling, right? So that was great.
1: Talking about addiction, right? I mean, we also were able to hold back legalized recreational marijuana. Now, it's really interesting because while we were fighting that here, we were watching California try to legalize all the crazy. I mean, they just keep getting worse and worse with what they're legalizing with drugs and paraphernalia. And Hawaii almost passed a law that was going to allow all of that drug paraphernalia. I mean, that came very, very close to being passed as well. But, you know, when you look at what's happening in California and you just look at all the drug addicts lining the streets and all, and it really affects the homeless camps and all of that. It's really interesting. This year, we were able to get the Institute for Human Services to fight against the marijuana with us because they see it firsthand that, you know, marijuana, the legalization of marijuana, you know, is going to affect all of these other issues we're trying to keep from permeating Hawaii, things like homelessness and domestic violence and suicide. All of this is all intertwined. But for some reason, every year we get a harder and harder battle at getting our legislators to understand that the revenue, even if there's revenue, it just does not, to us, it just is not going to benefit with all the stuff that comes with it.
0: Yeah, you're right. So the bottom line point of encouragement that people should have in hearing this is that you won. You held it back. Gambling, you held it back. Marijuana, recreational use of marijuana, you held it back. And you're a blue state, a dark blue state. And I was very encouraged when I saw some positive legislation and holding back of some legislation take place that you know, I was very encouraged about that. And people need to, I want to point this out because sometimes people live in blue states. They say, well, I shouldn't get involved. I shouldn't vote. It doesn't matter. It does matter. And you can have an impact. And those two victories impacted human lives. And the love of Christ compels us not to be complacent to things impacting human lives. That's simple. That's simple. So way to go. I appreciate that. Now, you've been working with the Pacific Justice Institute, haven't you?
1: Absolutely. With glee and pride and joy. Yeah, we actually, as I mentioned earlier, one of the things that we were able to do is to partner with Pacific Justice Institute to help us do the legal analysis of the bills that were happening. Because again, I could identify that they were problematic, but to make sure that the community understood what the ramifications were from a legal point, but also in talking points that were understandable. And so we actually retained you all, and we will be working much closer with you in the years to come, you know, to really make sure that the bills that are moving through our Capitol, that there's a legal eye that is looking at it, because again, I'm not an attorney, and most of the people that we get to show up at the Capitol are not attorneys. You know, I don't know what it is. Every year, less and less attorneys are willing to step out and do the things that Pacific Justice Institute is doing. Of course, Alliance Defending Freedom's doing it. Beckett.
0: I think so. So you've got a lot going on there, and you can't do it alone. I think that's your bottom line. And we actually have an office there with an attorney on ground helping you, which I know is specifically very, very important considering you're 2,000 miles, you know, halfway between China and mainland United States. We've got a vested interest there, and we love working with anyone and everyone who wants to participate and assist you and assist what you guys are trying to accomplish. So, I know, like, for example, we've been helping on the legislative side, and our attorneys across the country, we're here to help and defend these pro-family organizations. When they have bills, they blow the whistle. We'll usually come and testify without charge, right? Because you see, use the word retain. We don't charge, right?
1: Right. Right. And that was the other point. It's like, on the legislative piece, that's just one aspect. You know, the legal resource that the Pacific Justice Institute has been for us. Pastors, they don't know. I mentioned that earlier. You know, what are we free to do? You know, the constitutional expertise that you guys have provided. We've done pastors' legal seminars where you've come down and you've spoke to our pastors, not just on the issues of, you know, what they can and cannot do, but you also were trying to help them navigate other issues or questions that they had. And this was huge for our pastors. And, you know, we want to expand that and do more of those, because if our pastors are educated and if our pastors are free to do what they want to do, then this is going to affect the butts in the pew. And those butts in the pew are going to be free to do what they, and that's going to affect the community. And so I see this as a win-win for everybody. And so it's just been a huge, huge, incredible partnership to work with the Pacific Justice Institute.
0: Yeah, I think so too. And then, you know, with our cases and litigation as well. So we get the help on the legislative, we help on empowering people and churches and ministries. And then we also work on in the courts with litigation as needed. I know COVID-19 vaccine mandate kept us busy, has kept us busy there in Hawaii to go to bat for people of faith who say, no, I don't accept this mandate. I don't feel like this is right for me, and I prayed about it, not going to do it. We've had great success there. And then we also have, I know there's a pro-life ministries we've helped, are helping actually overcome some hurdles there in Hawaii, and that's been great, you know, and helping to empower people to live their faith. So I just think it's just so encouraging to see people like you, though, who are like, hey, we're here, help us, you know, we want assistance, we want a partner, and it's just been a joy and delight to work with you guys and all that you're trying to accomplish there in Hawaii. Now, during my visits to Hawaii, I had the opportunity to meet with, as you said, pastors, church leaders, legislators, citizens across the islands. Did you get any feedback from them on am I invited to come back again? Or
1: oh my gosh, yes. So again, we were honored to host Brad. So we're going to try and find ways to bring him back. But this is what we were hearing. You know, we heard from pastors that were totally appreciating the fact that it was an attorney that they were hearing from. So this wasn't Hawaii Family Forum providing them talking points, you know, from one of the other legal organizations saying, here's what you can and cannot do. No, no, no. This was an attorney who was standing in front of them and giving them advice and encouragement. And that was huge. Many of the pastors left encouraged and less fearful. Brad really helped to replace some of the misinformation that was out there, and he was giving them straight facts. And the response demonstrated that churches are hungry. They are really hungry for trustworthy legal guidance. And so because of that, we know that the door has been opened, the floodgate has been released, and there is more work yet for you to do.
0: Yeah, there's definitely more work. It's a joy, and I know I'll be coming back there again. And like I say, the last couple of times I went, my wife didn't even come with me. She said, it's all work. So hopefully next time I can put in a day for us to spend some time on the beach, and then maybe she'll come with me to Hawaii.
1: Yep, but we will make that happen.
0: Yeah, I love your beaches. And I remember during our honeymoon, we went snorkeling. And I tell people, if you have any doubts as to the existence of God, just go snorkeling in Hawaii, and you will see all the little artistic masterpieces that our great Heavenly Father created in the way of those tropical fish with all different kinds of patterns and colors, and you'll just see it and realize the artistry. When you look at artistry, you know there's got to be an artist. So hopefully I'll be able to enjoy that next time I'm out there. But it is such a privilege and joy to be there and to serve and to assist, and as well as on the ministry side as well as to preach. I love preaching the gospel. Last time I was out there, there were a number of people who respond to the gospel, raise their hand to profess to pray to receive Christ as their Lord and Savior at the end of the service, and it's a real joy to be able to do that. So I'm really looking forward to it. Now, you've got some big challenges facing you there in Hawaii. What keeps you up at night?
1: Oh, yeah, we could do a whole show on just this portion. But, you know, I think some of this we've touched on already. You know, one of the things is that still there is pastor hesitation. Some pastors are on fire and they're willing to get out there and they're willing to just stampede for Jesus, you know. And then there are others that are still, you know, they're hesitant because they still think there's a separation of church and state. And there's that misunderstanding that's out there. There's citizens who don't believe that their voice matters. You know, we've had some election results here where some of the guys have only won by 10 votes, 11 votes, 40 votes. So every vote and voice does matter, you know, so that's something that keeps me up. This growing confusion over religious liberty it's not just affecting Hawaii. I'm watching this across the nation. You know, there's just more and more of this confusion that is just growing when it's tied into religious liberty, and it's causing people to be afraid. You know, the complexity of legislation is another thing that I think that is my biggest thing that keeps me up at night. You know, whereas before, when we were fighting against same-sex marriage, we were protecting what we believed was a stronghold of society, which was traditional marriage, having a mom and a dad, the complementarity of the sexes. This was easy for us to fight. But when you're looking at things like shield laws and all of this, you know, for us to understand it first and foremost, and then to get the community to understand it, it's just off the chart now, you know. And of course, as I'm sure you're aware, you know, fighting against all of the misinformation on social media and Just all of the stuff, even groups who may be on our side, just sending out bad information. And then we have to stop what we're doing to kind of correct misinformation, which one of the things that we wanted you to do while you were here. Right. So those are kind of like some of the things that keep me up at night.
0: Wow. You've got a lot that's going on. So, but, I know that your faith is helping you as well. Because without faith, without acknowledgement of a God who's awesome, who's loving, who's powerful, who is involved in our lives, we'd be all going it alone in a way, you know. And there's a lot, you know, it can be pretty discouraging. But you're definitely you've got your challenges, but I also definitely see that hope and that faith that allows you to keep moving forward. And with that, we sometimes see miracles in legislatures that we don't expect it. We see lives change sometimes when we wouldn't expect it. And I know that's happening there in Hawaii, and it's exciting to see that take place. Real quick, success stories, where are you seeing hope right now?
1: So you mentioned this earlier, more churches engaging. There is an excitement that's happening now where more and more churches are stepping up, and they're going, wait, you know, how can we plug in? You know, younger people are now asking more and more questions. And I think that's bringing some of the revival that you and I spoke about earlier, right? It's like, maybe it's because we're living our lives a little bit more excitingly. And this is what I scold people, right? It's like when we're out there telling people this wonderful God that we serve, if we're excited about it and we're a shining light, people are going to be drawn to us. And so if we're wanting revival to happen, then we've got to live it first, right? And this year we saw people submitting testimony for the first time, because we said this is happening and we need community voices. One of the exciting things that, and I believe this is happening across the nation too, is there are more ministries, different denominations that are working together now to come to this good end. And I love that, because now it's not a matter of, you know, this is my denomination, I'm not going to cross over the threshold. Now it's like, wow, you know, that Baptist church or that Catholic church, you know, we're all working together. But my favorite exciting thing is, and I love this, is this interest that's happening in biblical citizenship. You know, there are so many people now saying, wow, you know, I need to get involved because my faith compels me to, and you use that word compel. My faith compels me to do this. Why? And so we're able to get out there and do training on that. And that, as you mentioned, you know, preaching, that's the best part of what we do, is getting people to make that connection. Because when they get excited, again, I think that's how revival happens.
0: Oh, I agree. And we have actually a great resource on Christian citizenship on our website as well to support that. Mark Matta, one of our staff members, put it together. He has a real heart to empower churches to have their voice heard. I know we've also, some encouraging news, we've been helping churches to have voter registration Sundays in their church lobbies. Three elections ago, we got 321 churches for the first time ever to do voter registration Sundays. Two elections ago, that went up to 512. The last election, general election, it went up to just under 900. Now it's already over 1,000 churches that we've been able to get to do voter registration Sundays. And I know that was one of the points I hit on when I was there in Hawaii with the pastors that I spoke to. So it's letting our voice be heard. The love of Christ, in my opinion, compels us not to be silent. If a church is filled with the love of Jesus, then they're going to care about people outside their church walls, right? And if they truly care about people outside their church walls, truly, they're going to vote. Because voting is a statement that I care. I care about whether it's the preborn, the elderly, those being persecuted, the kids in the public schools, whatever. It says I vote, so it's a part of our testimony, if you will. God's the one who he does the outcome. We don't know how things are going to turn out. He raises up, he brings down. But to me, voting is more about just obedience and manifesting the love of Christ that we purport to have and preserving our testimony. And ensuring our testimony is maintained and not demised because of our saying one thing, but then our actions doing another. Saying we love and we care, but our actions doing another. So I'm encouraged by that a lot, what's going on there in Hawaii and the churches that are rallying to have their voice heard, you know, and I think that's really important. And then, of course, also the gospel of revival taking place. I'm really pumped. It's so exciting to be at this time and this hour. And I just want to encourage people to be like you in their own way, their own unique way. But that is not to be in the bleachers, but to be on the field, to be obedient to what God's called us to do. And I tell people, when we choose to be obedient, Eva, that's when the joy of life is maximized. The more we're obedient to the call of God, the more we're filled with the joy that comes with that obedience. So anyway, on that end, we've ran out of time. I want people to encourage them to go to HawaiiFamilyForum.org. That's your website. Hawaii, that's with two I's at the end, HawaiiFamilyForum.org, HawaiiFamilyForum.org. Eva, keep up the great work. Look forward to next time to visit. And thanks for being on the program.
1: It's been a pleasure. Blessings to you.
0: Yeah, and you too. So folks, there you have it. It's our God-given freedoms we're talking about. Now, let's choose to keep them. I'm Brad Dacus, president of the Pacific Justice Institute. Let's continue the fight for your freedoms.
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5: Jesus says, "When I open the door, there's no circumstance that can change it. As long as you walk through the door at my invitation and exercise that little strength you have to take the step I'm calling you to." In conjunction with his saying, "You have a little strength," he goes on to say why. He says in verse 8 at the end of the verse, "For you have kept my word and you have not denied my name." He said what strength you have is based on two things. You've chosen to receive my word of promise. He's not asking us to master understanding of everything in it, just to believe him, to have faith in what he says he wants to do. That's all he asks of us. Just believe that what I ask you to do, that I can fulfill in you. The scripture makes that so clear in such texts where the Bible says that when he begins a good thing in us, he will perform it. Faithful is he who calls you, who will also do it. The Lord will perfect the things that concern me. His almightiness, the grace that is sufficient for us. All of those cluster around, there are verses that cluster around this great truth that he will, with just the little strength we have, make possible something if we just embrace his word and don't deny his name.
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7: Thank you for watching His Channel. With a national update, I'm Elizabeth May. A Christian publisher said an important part of America's history is disappearing from school reading lists as the nation celebrated its 250th anniversary this year. The publisher points to a study showing fewer books teaching about Christianity's influence on America's founding, its early leaders, and national values. Supporters say faith played a key role in shaping the country's history and believe students deserve to learn that story alongside other historical facts. They argue that leaving out Christianity gives young people an incomplete understanding of America's past. The publisher is encouraging families, churches, and schools to preserve this important heritage by promoting books that highlight the nation's Christian roots. Supporters hope the discussion will inspire renewed interest in America's founding principles and encourage future generations to better understand the faith and values that helped shape the nation from its earliest days. Meanwhile, churches across the country are still reporting increased attendance among young adults. According to several ministry leaders and pastors, many churches say they are seeing more people in their teens, 20s, and early 30s who are attending Sunday services, Bible studies, and small group gatherings. Church leaders say this rise is encouraging after years of concern about declining attendance. Some pastors believe the trend may be linked to a renewed interest in faith, community, and purpose in daily life. Others point to online church services and social media as tools that have helped young people to reconnect with the Christian faith. Teaching in local organizations, while yet still others, observe the cultural influence of voices like Charlie Kirk. Churches are updating their programs and offering contemporary worship music, volunteer opportunities, and discussion-based groups to better connect with younger audiences. While the trend is not uniform across all regions, many leaders say the overall movement is positive. Religious liberty continues to be a major topic at conservative policy gatherings across the United States, according to organizers and Christian advocacy groups. Leaders at these events say they are focused on protecting the rights of individuals and churches to practice their faith. This without government interference. Christian organizations attending the meetings are also sharing their policy goals for upcoming legislative sessions. These include supporting conscience protections, strengthening faith-based schools and charities, and ensuring religious groups can take part in public life. Supporters say these efforts are important to protect what they describe as a core American freedom, which applies to all people of faith. They argue that religious liberty should remain strongly protected in law and policy decisions. Critics, however, say some proposals may raise concerns about the separation of church and state. The discussions continue as lawmakers and advocacy groups consider legislation affecting religious freedom at both state and national levels. Finally, faith organizations across the U.S. expanded outreach efforts for America's 250th celebrations, which mark 250 years since the nation's founding. Thank you for watching His Channel with a National Update. I'm Elizabeth May.
8: Coming up, searching for Dad.
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9: 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And I thought, this is the last time. I'm going to do it.
8: One leap of faith.
9: I wanted closure, and I didn't know if he was going to be alive.
8: And a miraculous family reunion.
9: He said that was his best birthday present.
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10: Welcome to the 700 Club. President Trump is in Turkey today for a NATO summit and a meeting with President Erdogan. Israeli Prime Minister Benjamin Netanyahu is warning the president against making any deals with Turkey's leader.
11: In neighboring Syria, two bombs went off near the Damascus Hotel, where French President Emmanuel Macron is staying during his visit to the country. CBN's Julie Stahl reports.
12: Two explosions rocked Damascus Tuesday as French President Emmanuel Macron met with his Syrian counterpart in a landmark visit. Reports say the blasts were caused by explosive devices near the Four Seasons Hotel where Macron is staying. His office reports he is safe and the visit is continuing. Earlier, Iran's Islamic Revolutionary Guard Corps fired missiles at two commercial vessels near the Strait of Hormuz, despite U.S.-Iranian talks. The attack comes during the six-day funeral of Iran's former supreme leader. Despite the large turnout, polls say only a minority of Iranians support the regime.
13: Iran is a nation of about 90 million. About 80% of them hate this regime and would like to see it gone. But you still have, quite a few million, a minority that they can bring to the streets.
12: President Trump is in Ankara today for a two-day summit of NATO leaders. He's seeking more support from NATO countries who didn't want to allow the U.S. forces to use their bases for attacks on Iran. He's also planning to meet with Turkey's President Erdogan on the sidelines of the conference. In an interview with Fox News Monday, Israeli Prime Minister Benjamin Netanyahu warned the president against making deals with Erdogan.
13: Turkey is a great country, but it's governed by a man who calls openly for the annihilation of Israel. He occupies half of Cyprus, a NATO country. He's threatening Greece, another NATO country. And he talks openly about conquering Jerusalem.
12: He also said Turkey is infected by the Muslim Brotherhood that hates America and finances terror groups like Hamas.
13: I don't think they should be given F-35s or the engines for their fighter jets, because that'll upset the power balance in the Middle East, which is ultimately guaranteed by Israeli air superiority and also by, by America's posture in the Middle East.
12: Following the NATO summit, Netanyahu is expected to meet with Trump at the White House, possibly as early as next week. Julie Stahl, CBN News, Jerusalem.
10: Well, CBN Middle East Bureau Chief Chris Mitchell is here with us now live in the studio. So, Chris, what's the importance of Netanyahu? It seems like he's on a campaign to influence President Trump. What's the goal?
14: Well, I think he's been talking to Fox News and others and telling him, and probably a message not just to the American people, but to President Trump. And I think he wants to warn them about Turkey. As we Julie said in her report, it occupies a NATO ally, Cyprus. It threatens Greece, and it has neo-Ottoman ambitions. It's not just a nationalist thing. It seems like Erdogan has ambitions beyond its own borders. It wants to reestablish what had been the Ottoman Empire, and that was the caliphate that was destroyed or abolished by a man named Kemal Ataturk back in 1924. And Erdogan seems to have this ambition to reestablish this caliphate and have influence well beyond the borders of Turkey.
10: Well, in the breakup of the Ottoman Empire following World War I, there was sort of a division, and primarily between France and Britain.
14: Exactly.
10: And so France got Syria and Lebanon, and Britain got
14: Palestine
10: and Iraq. Jordan, Iraq, Saudi Arabia. I mean, they got a lot.
14: Right.
10: And you look at the map today, is Erdogan serious that he wants to have control over all of that?
14: Well, he certainly wants to have influence all over that, but he's talking openly of conquering Jerusalem. His interior ministry is saying he's looking forward to the day when he will be able to be the governor of Jerusalem. So the rhetoric is pretty ambitious. And as we said, reported yesterday, the foreign minister says Israel is a burden on humanity. And it's really just this rhetoric is calling for a genocide, annihilation of the Jewish state. And it's trying to demonize, delegitimize Israel. Whether or not they want to continue militarily or geographically throughout the region, they certainly have, you could say, a vassal or maybe a puppet state in Syria. Al-Shara, the new president of Syria, really is beholden to Erdogan and the Turkish military for being able to take over that from Bashar Assad a couple of years ago. And so they have this influence they want to expand. They want to expand influence in Libya. And so they have regional ambitions.
10: Anything to read into the bombing for President Macron? He's visiting Syria, which is a landmark visit, given the history.
14: Yeah.
10: Is that bombing symbolic? Is that they really trying to take out the French president? What is that?
14: It seems symbolic right now. I mean, it wasn't didn't seem to threaten the French president and his visit, but probably a message, perhaps, to the French president and to Al-Shara. What group, I don't know, is claiming responsibility just yet, but certainly a symbolic message for this visit.
10: Is there a thread of the Muslim Brotherhood through all of this?
14: Totally.
10: Where we're seeing both Hamas, Hezbollah, the government of Turkey seems to have that same thread. Greece just shut down a bunch of mosques that apparently were linked back into the Muslim Brotherhood. So how deep is that influence?
14: It's very deep in Turkey. You know, I think it was after 2013, Mohamed Morsi, he was the head of the Muslim Brotherhood. They had taken over Egypt for maybe 18 months or so. El-Sisi took over. Well, it seems like the center of power of the Muslim Brotherhood shifted to Turkey then. And Erdogan has been hosting Hamas leaders, exporting this idea of the Muslim Brotherhood. And we know that it's not only a threat to Israel, but some of these Sunni Muslim states, they have evicted the Muslim Brotherhood as well, maybe UAE, Saudi Arabia, because the Muslim Brotherhood wants to topple those governments. They consider them too West-leaning and not fervent enough in Islam. And it's also important to note the Muslim Brotherhood really has their own agenda against the United States. They really do have a global agenda. They want to infiltrate Western countries, especially the U.S., which they see as the impediment to a global caliphate they would love to establish.
10: All right. Well, Turkey seems to be on this sort of interesting turning point.
14: Sure.
10: Where they're part of NATO. They're considered to be an ally. That was all part of the Cold War. They allowed monitoring bases to see what was going on inside the former Soviet mm-hmm. Union. All of that happening. But now with Erdogan, they're planning some kind of influence, a resurgence of the Ottoman Empire. Where do you think this is going to land, and how alarmed are you that the president may make a deal with them?
14: Personally, maybe I'm alarmed, but I think a lot of Israelis are alarmed. President Trump said he wanted to be very nice to Erdogan. I was reading an Israeli journalist said, very nice puts chills down the spines of some Israelis. And it seems like he is shifting, this alliance. And, geographically, it straddles east and west. And sometimes Turkey has gone west and sometimes it's gone east. Now it seems with Erdogan, it's certainly turning east. And being perhaps for Israelis, they think Turkey is now the number one strategic enemy or adversary after Iran. Iran is no longer maybe number one. Turkey's really becoming a strategic threat to Israel.
10: How much is that threat now reinforced if they obtain these advanced fighters?
14: That would be huge. There's two things. First of all, these engines, $700 million of engines, which would go into the fifth generation of Turkey's stealth fighter, which is called a Khan. That's one thing. The other thing is the F-35s. That would represent a threat to the F-35 technology because Turkey also has what's called the S-400 air defense system that was bought from Turkey. Now, if you have the from Russia. So if you have the F-35 and the S-400, it allows Russia to get some of the sensitive technology of the F-35, that stealth technology. So that would represent a threat to Israel's qualitative edge as well as the F-35 program itself.
10: Well, let's look at Iran they fired on a ship in the Strait of Hormuz. The funeral had crowds that were extraordinarily large, in my view.
14: Mm-hmm.
10: At the same time, I'm hearing 80% of the population doesn't want the regime anymore. But it looks like the Republican Guard is firmly in control, and nothing is going to dislodge that absent American boots on the ground.
14: Right.
10: So what's your prediction there? Is this just a pause for them to rearm? Is the economic consequences of the strait going to govern that conversation more than any of us really like? What's the future here?
14: It looks like if the memorandum of understanding holds and if they continue this 60-day pause, maybe another 60-day pause. It looks like the IRGC will maintain control, which means more repression on the people themselves, more executions, more torture, more arrest. And also it has implications for the church as well. The more Christian leaders being arrested, And despite that, the reports we have is that the gospel continues to go forward inside Iran. Pastors are visiting churches around the country. Signs and wonders, still people coming to faith through dreams and visions. So it's an important time to be praying for the church and for all the people of Iran.
10: Do you see an alliance forming, Iran, Turkey, which is of biblical proportions? Do you see that coming into play?
14: It seems like those puzzle pieces are coming into place with Turkey, Iran, maybe Russia as well. So if you're reading the Bible and reading Ezekiel, you can see perhaps things coming into place.
10: All right. Well, Chris, thanks for the insight. For you at home, pray for the peace of Jerusalem. Pray for the peace of the Middle East. These are historic days and turning point days. And pray for special wisdom in our State Department and in our administration and in Congress, that we would know exactly what to do and be led in our steps. And for Christians around the world, now is the time to bring in the harvest. And we need to realize the days we live in. Night comes when no one can work, is the prediction. So while we still can, let's redouble our efforts to bring in this harvest. Well, in other news, Democratic Party leaders are now pressuring a controversial candidate in the midterm elections and pressuring him to step down. John Jessup has that story and more from our CBN News Bureau in Washington. John?
15: That's right, Gordon. A Senate seat seen as a toss-up in the state of Maine is at stake in the race. Democratic nominee Graham Plattner, who's made a strong challenge to longtime Republican Senator Susan Collins, has been dogged by controversy. Party leaders had stood by him, but after new accusations of sexual assault by a former girlfriend, a growing number are demanding he drop out, including California Congressman Ro Khanna and Massachusetts Senator Elizabeth Warren. Plattner denies the allegation, as well as previous claims of abusive behavior by another former girlfriend. If Plattner does not leave the race by Monday, his name will remain on the ballot. Well, the U.S. men's soccer team's bid to win the 2026 World Cup ended last night, Belgium winning 4-1. The American team scored its only goal on a free kick in the first half. The match was surrounded in controversy after President Trump said he personally called the head of FIFA over the one-game suspension of a U.S. player. FIFA lifted the red card ban, but said the president's call had nothing to do with it. The loss means the three host countries, the United States, Mexico, and Canada, are all out of the tournament. 10 teams remain as the round of 16 continues. The championship match will be held July 19th in New Jersey. And Gordon, I was watching last night, a tough win. A tough loss, actually.
10: It was a tough one. My wife was literally getting up off the couch, yelling at the players and yelling at the screen. So it was a heartbreak. At the same time, I think the World Cup has made soccer fans. I never thought I'd see America turn into soccer crazy land, but here we are. And I had no idea Country Roads was the national anthem. But it's being sung around the world. And the great thing is the world is seeing Americans and coming away with, wow, I didn't know you guys were like this. And, you know, the newspaper headlines that they've been reading is not the reality on the ground. And that's so true around the world. When you get to meet people, you understand, well, they're people too, and they want the same things, to have the same aspirations. And it's wonderful to see people get together over a contest. I mean, it was obviously a spirited contest. I think Belgium said we're trying to prove something, and they came out ready for action. And they certainly proved it last night on the field. But I think the larger story, and it's a much larger story, is when the world gets together and celebrates together, we can all understand we're still all people. And that's a wonderful thing.
11: Absolutely. Well, still ahead, she had 9 stepdads by the time she was 13. Years later, her mother told her she was the product of an affair and her identity was shattered. Watch what happens next. That's later on today's show. And then up next, the fight for control of Congress. Redistricting is one of the most effective weapons in that battle and the most controversial. CBN's chief political analyst David Brody breaks it all down for us after this.

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1: The midterm elections are just 4 months away. A redistricting battle has led to new congressional maps in multiple states. Our chief political analyst, David Brody, reports on the strategy that has reshaped the midterms and could alter the balance of power in Congress.
2: As we get closer to the November midterms, the race to control the House isn't just on the campaign trail, it's happening by changing maps. In today's hyper-polarized environment, redistricting has become one of the most important and controversial political tools. Tyler O'Neill is with the Daily Signal.
3: It feels like we haven't been this divided since the Civil War. I don't want us to have a civil war, but I keep seeing that if trends continue, and of course, God is in control, but if current ideological trends continue, we are more and more at loggerheads in this country.
2: Here's how it's playing out so far. Republicans have spent the past year redrawing congressional districts in states like Texas, Florida, Ohio, Missouri, and North Carolina. Democrats responded by taking their pens to places like California, Utah, and Virginia. The result? Republicans may have created somewhere between 6 and 10 additional GOP-leaning House districts heading into November. Current polling, however, shows that might not be enough to keep GOP control of the House. Harvard Kennedy Law School professor Benjamin Schneer agrees.
4: I think it's safe to say that without the mid-decade redistricting, it would be a near certainty that Republicans would lose, would be on target to probably lose the House. And that's certainly not the case. If you look at various models, you know, right now, I think it's maybe like a 75% chance that the Democrats are pegged at taking the House right now.
2: Many wonder how we even got here, since normally congressional maps are only drawn every 10 years after the census. That was before President Trump encouraged Republican-led legislatures to pursue a rare round of mid-decade redistricting, touching off what some describe as a political arms race.
3: Oh, most certainly. I would not make any bones about this. This is a very political debate.
2: Conservatives believe this early effort is simply a way to correct previous imbalances in the system.
3: I think President Trump had a lot of legitimate beefs with the system because what we saw in the 2020 census was this almost systemic overcounting of Democrat-leaning states and undercounting of Republican-leaning states.
2: Critics, though, argue both parties are using this tool to maximize political power rather than fair representation.
4: The way that the mid-decade redistricting has happened has been very top-down, right? It is part of this effort to hold on to the House. And so it really is this story, I think, of like further nationalization and polarization of our politics from the top down.
2: And from the courtroom on down. In Virginia, Democrats had hoped to gain as many as 4 favorable seats through a voter-approved redistricting amendment. The Virginia Supreme Court, however, struck it down, and an appeal failed at the U.S. Supreme Court. Meanwhile, Supreme Court justices handed the GOP a victory over voting right protections, which went the Republicans' way in some southern states. Florida also approved a new Republican-favored map, which the state's courts upheld.
5: This maneuvering raises a key question on who should be making these map decisions: voters, legislatures, or judges. So far, courts have become the referees in battles where the stakes couldn't be higher.
4: I think the most important thing to know about redistricting is it has a big impact on who wins elections. If you are in a state where the maps are being redrawn to advantage one party or the other, and particularly in a way that you don't agree with, ultimately that may trickle down to policies that will impact your life.
2: David Brody, CBN News.
1: Well, it's one of the issues of being a representative democracy is that you vote for your representative, but if someone in control of the state legislature and the governor's mansion, if they're in control and they're of a particular party, they can literally draw lines that make sure that your political party will never win a single race. So you look at New England and just the percentage of Republicans there is dramatically underrepresented in the Congress. You look at other states that are Republican, those lines are all being redrawn to make sure Democrats can never get elected. And that polarization that's happening throughout our culture is of deep concern and should be of deep concern to all of

0: is through the roof. The number of foreign threats is through the roof. And we can't come to any kind of agreement. We don't want to spend a lot of time arguing about, you know, what does it mean to be a woman? You get into that kind of thing, and in history, what was the main argument in the Byzantine Empire as the barbarians were at the gate? This is actual history. They were debating how many angels could dance on the head of the pin. That's where we get that expression from. And instead of looking at what is the threat to our overall civilization, they were debating minor details of theology. Are we doing the same thing? And in that, can we say this debate where somebody comes out as a winner and somebody comes out as a loser means that we all lose? And instead of the debate, can we have statesmen who deliberate and decide what's the best course for the country, not the best course for a political party? That's going to take a change, and I hope it comes from voters, which is where it should come from. The opening lines of our Constitution, we the people. We're getting the government we deserve and the government that we voted for. So let's come together and say, well, this isn't working so well. Let's do it differently. And instead of constant campaigning, can we have constant governing? That's a big difference. Terry?
1: Well, coming up, a young woman's desperate search for her biological father. See what happens when they meet and hear the message she receives from God about her real identity. That's up next.
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1: Well, as a child, Becky longed to climb up in the lap of her father and feel secure in his love. But that never happened for her, because for years, she never knew who her real father was.
5: I wanted to fit in and belong somewhere. As a child, sometimes, like, I remember sitting in the bathtub and praying, you know, God, I just wanted to be loved.
6: Becky McGowan knows what it's like to feel you don't belong. By the time she was 13, she'd had 9 stepdads and had moved so often, she didn't have the chance to put down roots.
5: The first time I finished this whole school year in one school was 6th grade after my mother got saved. She fell in love with Jesus and it changed her life, which changed our lives. So I didn't know him as my savior, but I knew God created me and I knew he was there.
6: Though her family started attending church regularly, Becky's perspective on God didn't change much until her teens.
5: My relationship grew with him from being my creator into my savior. I would wake up early and spend time in my Bible before basketball practice. I knew that he saved me, but I just didn't understand how much he loved me. I had to work for his love. I had to be good for his love.
6: At 17, Becky thought she'd finally found where she belonged when she married her high school sweetheart. It wasn't the dream she'd expected.
5: He was the first person that told me that he loved me, and so I clung to that because I wanted to be loved. People thought we had a cute little happy marriage, high school sweethearts, but it was H-E-L-L at home. It was just never a constant love. I had to work for it or earn it.
6: Soon after, Becky's

0: mother told her about her biological father, and that Becky was the product of an affair her married mother had with a married man.
1: I didn't think it affected me, but it did. It did set me up with thinking that my identity was being fatherless, thinking my identity was being a product of adultery. I'd see a dad holding a little girl while she was sleeping at church or something. I thought, I never had that. I never got to crawl up in my daddy's arms, you know? So I felt like I got cheated.
0: Becky had two children of her own and worked hard to be a good mother. Still, when she and her husband divorced 7 years later, Becky felt empty inside.
1: I had a void in my heart that I wanted filled. You know, I just didn't know how to fill it.
0: Becky drifted away from church. 4 years later, she married Nick and began the difficult search for her biological father.
1: I started actually looking for my dad and making phone calls to where he used to work, but I'd only get so far, and then a door would get shut.
0: One day in 2018, Becky's concern for her now teenage son collided with her own sense of shame, and she had an encounter with God that changed everything.
1: I don't feel good enough, God, to pray for my son. Like, I don't feel worthy enough. I've not been living right for you. I put you on a back burner. And I felt him tell me, I love you unconditionally. The love that you have for your son is a small amount of the love that I have for you. And I felt the love of God wrap around me in my living room. And I asked the Lord to forgive me for turning my back on him. And from that day on, I never looked back. My identity is in Christ, and he is my Abba Father.
0: Becky started a prayer journal. Her first prayer was for God to bring closure to her search for her dad. A month later, she had the same recurring dream she'd had for years.
1: I think I longed to find my dad so much that I would dream about it. In February, I had a dream of finding him, and I thought, this is the last time. I'm going to do it.
0: Becky ordered a DNA kit. After completing it, she sent it in and got her results. In April of 2018, Becky located her father and an older sister. The sisters developed a relationship over FaceTime and texts and made arrangements for Becky to go to Nashville to meet her dad in person.
1: It was the best feeling. I remember just thinking, God, you are so good. You know, the Bible says that he will do and exceedingly and abundantly more than you even ask. And that's what he did. I just wanted a picture. I wanted closure. And I didn't know if he was going to be alive. I'm thankful he was. He had just turned 85, and he said that was his best birthday present.
0: As she thought about reuniting with her dad, Becky had a conversation with the Lord.
1: I was driving home over the mountain, and I was like, thank you, Jesus, for giving me this. You know, it is more than I even ask for. I just wanted closure. But God, I would have been the perfect little daddy's girl. I was such a tomboy. And I felt the Lord say, you are daddy's girl. I was there in the bathtub when he was crying. I felt that same love that wrapped around me in that living room floor hold me while I cried. All my days, he's been there.
0: Becky knows her true identity is in Christ. And that assurance informs every decision she makes.
1: I am a child of God. He's a king, and I'm a princess, and I am a daddy's girl, and I know that's my identity. I have purpose, and my purpose is to love people. I don't have to be perfect. I don't have to earn it. It's free. Learn what God says about you and who he says you are. There's nobody out there that is going to fill a void in your life like the Lord. He's going to bring completion, and he's going to bring healing, and it's no one's job to do that. There's no person out there that's going to fix you. It's Jesus. He made me whole. He completed me.
2: You know, you can't be perfect, can you? I mean, none of us can. It's impossible. So if you're feeling like you have to earn someone's love, that becomes a pretty difficult thing, you know? It's when we're longing for it, when we're needing something that we didn't have, then we begin to look for it in other people who are also imperfect, who bring their own story into our relationships with them. And so it's fair to say only God can fill that hole if it's inside of you. You know, knowing who we are in Jesus just straightens out so many things in our lives, so many questions, so much emptiness, so much searching. The Bible says we are made in His image and likeness. It's kind of like when you see a little child and you say, boy, he or she really looks like their mom or their dad. When we walk with Jesus, when we're in Him, when we invite Him into our lives, we begin to look like Him, and we're supposed to. He invites us to be His child. You know, He wants that relationship with us. I mean, imagine this. In Scripture, it says, God is saying, I stand at the door and knock. I mean, think about that. The God who loves you, who knows you, who created everything that is, says, I stand at the door of your heart and knock. If anyone opens the door, if you want him to, he comes in. And he says, I'll come in and I'll have fellowship with them. You can have that today. I don't know if you have the same emptiness that she had, Becky had about her dad and the lack of a dad in her life. You know, these things can make us feel unlovable, like we can never measure up, like somehow we're less than, when everything in God's Word says we have everything we need, everything. And sometimes it's sin that keeps us apart. You know, we keep looking back at where we came from, looking back at our need, our emptiness. And this is what the Bible says about that. He forgives our sin when we confess it, as far as the east is from the west, and I love this part, and remembers it no more. We remember it sometimes. We look back. He does not. He receives us right where we're at. He just loves us too much to let us stay there. So He leads us forward into truth, into healing, into a relationship with Him as His child. If you haven't done that, would you like to do it today? It's just so easy, and it begins the life you were created for. Just pray with me right now. Jesus, I am a sinner. I have made more mistakes than I can count. I've blown it because of the emptiness in me, because of my feeling of being less than. I'm coming to you today not with excuses. I'm coming confessing humbly that I have made many, many errors and mistakes. I'm asking for your forgiveness. Would you forgive me as far as the east is from the west? Would you be the Savior of my soul, the Lord of my life? I don't know how to live for you, but I want to. So will you fill me with your Holy Spirit? Holy Spirit, will you teach me your ways? Will you lead me, guide me, direct me, fill me, touch me, change me, use me? I ask all of this in the mighty name of Jesus. Amen. So you've opened the door and now He's come in. Now what do you do? Well, we have a packet for you. It's called A New Day. How do you follow Jesus? 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
7: Welcome back to Washington for this CBN News Break. Massive storms and flooding have affected parts of the Northeast. This video shows the moment the roof of a BJ's in New Jersey collapsed. Downpours causing the roof to cave in, briefly trapping two people inside. More than half a foot of rain fell in other areas, turning roads into rivers. Some drivers needed to be rescued from submerged cars. The severe storms delayed or canceled some 10,000 flights yesterday. Well, Republicans in Congress allowed a one-year ban on Medicaid funds to Planned Parenthood to expire. As of July 5th, clinics can once again bill the federal government for non-abortion services such as contraception and health screenings. Medicaid payments amount to more than $800 million in revenue to Planned Parenthood. Last year, Republicans passed the one-year ban but failed to renew it. Pro-life groups are criticizing GOP leadership. Students for Life Action giving every legislator an F on its pro-life report card. Well, you can always get the latest from CBN News by going to our website at cbnnews.com. Gordon and Terry will be back with more of the 700 Club right after this.
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10: 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She sells bamboo souvenirs in neighboring beach towns. On a good day, she earns about $5.
11: It felt like I could not do it anymore. But because of God, I didn't give up. When we don't have food, she is brave and says, we'll just have to eat rice with salt.
10: 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Over the past 2 years, we provided healthy meals, medical care, free medicine, and school supplies to 80 children, including Evelyn and her siblings.
12: I love eating vegetables and chicken.
10: 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That way, women like Vernalyn are able to provide for their children.
11: It's as if I have a partner in life now. I am also grateful to everyone who helped, for the business and everything you've done for us.
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3: Kiaran had been losing her hair for months. She continued to pray for healing, but the issue only got worse until the day she was watching this show on her cell phone.
14: All these strange symptoms started, and then I was just trying to figure out the mystery.
13: In October 2025, Kiaran Wood was helping her son clean up construction debris from the home he was building.
14: There wasn't good ventilation, and I breathed in a lot of particulate matter of all kinds of things. And after that, my whole body started itch from my head all the way down to my toes. And I thought, what's going on? It kind of came and went. At the same time, I got my hair done with a new hairstylist, and I thought, maybe I'm allergic to the hair chemicals now. A little bit after that is when I started to lose the hair. I lost a lot of hair. And I thought, gosh, I hope this stops, because if it doesn't, it's going to be time for a wig. I went to the dermatologist, and he prescribed some medication. I brought it home, and I read the label, and I thought, I really don't want to take this. And I just intensely started praying, Lord, you know, I don't understand what's going on here, but you do. I'm going to wait on you. And I just prayed.
13: Over the next 6 months, Kiaran continued to pray for healing, yet the hair loss didn't improve. During that time, she often watched the 700 Club.
14: And it's always encouraging to me, and I love to get the Christian viewpoint on the world news, because you're not going to get that from a local news station. It just kind of puts the world events in perspective for me. And then I listen to people with their testimonies and their healings, and then I'm encouraged, because, you know, if God will do it for them, God can do it for me.
13: Then, on the afternoon of May 7th, Kiaran was watching the show on her cell phone.
14: I was looking at the little bar on my phone, and I was like, oh my gosh, this is just about the end. And Gordon prayed for some people, and it was Ashley's turn. And I was thinking, Ashley, please say something about the lady that's losing her hair and doesn't know why. And that's what she did.
15: There's a woman watching, and you've got just severe hair loss, and you are not quite sure why this is happening, but it's very concerning to you. And I just believe God is healing you right now in Jesus' name. Whatever condition you've been diagnosed with because of that, I just believe God is healing you right now from just this rapid hair loss in Jesus' name. I believe your hair is just going to continue to grow back in full health.
14: And I knew it was me. I knew it was for me. And I started crying, and I just stopped what I was doing and raised my hands, and I said, thank you, dear Lord. Thank you. Thank you. Thank you for hearing me. Thank you.
13: Afterwards, Kiaran noticed that she wasn't losing as much hair.
14: It stopped. I just have regular hair loss now, just like I always did when I washed my hair or brushed my hair or whatever. So, I mean, it just stopped.
13: Kiaran has continued to praise God for her healing and encourages others to pray for their own breakthrough.
14: God hears you. He's listening. Even if you don't feel like you're getting an answer, and hair loss is not like some big sickness or anything, but it mattered to me and it mattered to him. So I'm just grateful. He knows what's important to you. He has our best interest in mind. I'm not anybody special. I'm just a regular person, and he heard me, so if he heard me, he'll hear you.
3: I love to remind people that what God has done for others, he can and will do for you. All you have to do is come to him humbly and ask, Daddy, could you help me? And then you can walk into the realization that he numbers every single hair on your head. He has all of that in his awareness. He loves you tenderly. He wants to heal. You don't have to bargain with him. The bargain's already made on the cross. That's when Jesus announced, it's finished. It's paid for. All we have to do is believe it. Now, God understands our struggle with belief, and he understands how hard it is for us of little faith to come into that belief that his word is eternal, and it's living, and it's powerful. And so if you need that extra lift, just as she asked for, can Ashley please say, the woman with hair loss who's wondering why? And that's exactly what the Holy Spirit speaks to Ashley to say. And then that says, okay, that's for me. Now, here's a word for you, and it comes from Psalm 103. He forgives all your iniquities. That's for you. Everything you've ever done wrong, he forgives all your iniquities, and he heals all your diseases. The same act that accomplished forgiveness for all sin, for all time, is the same act you can trust and say, he has healed my disease. You can have that breakthrough today. All you have to do is look to Jesus. He's the author. He's the beginning of your faith, and he's the finisher of your faith. It's not what you pray or how earnestly you pray or any of that. It's not based on your effort. It's based on what Jesus has already accomplished. When you realize that, you get the answer to every need. Now, we're going to encourage you with some other testimonies. Here's an amazing one, Christina of Indianapolis. She had congestive heart failure. She gained 33 pounds from water weight. The leakage wounds in her lower ankles caused excruciating pain. Well, one night, Christina and her husband called the CBN prayer line, 1-800-700-7000. As they prayed, the couple's living room was filled with the presence of God. At that moment, the horrible pain in her body began to lift. As God's presence got stronger, all pain ceased. Within minutes, she was asleep. For the first times in weeks, she woke up free of pain. To God be the glory. What do you have?
2: Remarkable. This is Marianne. She lives in Buford, Georgia. She suffered with chronic pain in her right arm. It was something she prayed about for 20 years. One day during this program, she heard you, Gordon, say, there's someone with arthritis in your right shoulder. God's healing you of all of that, all that inflammation and scarring. In the name of Jesus, be free. Lift your hands to him. Praise him for what he's done for you. You are receiving it now in Jesus' name. Marianne exercised her faith, knowing it's all about Jesus. At that moment, she knew she was healed. She keeps saying, God is so good.
3: God is so good. Let's come to him right now. Lord, I lift everyone in the audience to you, all who are in need, all who are suffering, all who have infirmity, who have pain in their bodies. Whatever the problem is, Lord, we just declare over them, Jesus is the answer. What you accomplished 2,000 years ago, you accomplished for all people, for all time. When you announced it's finished, the wall of separation between us and you has been completely torn down. You have forgiven all our iniquities, and now we ask that you heal all our diseases. We come to you. Finish our faith, Lord God. Give us the faith to believe for healing now. In Jesus' name we ask it. Terry, God's giving you something.
2: Yeah, people, some of you have cancer, and this is in two specific areas, liver and lungs. And you just keep having some reoccurrence there. God's healing cancer in liver and lungs right now in Jesus' name. If that's you, receive it. Begin to thank him for it.
3: There's someone, and you're saying, please say specifically mass in the upper left lung. And so I'm saying it for you, mass in the upper left lung. May it be dissolved. May it no longer reproduce. May it just go away. In Jesus' name, be healed. Someone else, you heard the story about congestive heart failure, and you say, please say that for me. I'm in terrible pain. in the name of Jesus, be healed. May all that fluid drain away. May your heart beat normally. May his strength come back to you, energy. In Jesus' name we pray. Amen and amen. If you've been healed, let us know. Share your good report with us, and we want to share it with the world. 1-800-700-7000. Here's a word from Matthew. Whatever you ask in prayer, believing, you will receive. God bless you. We'll see you again tomorrow.
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19: Paul the Apostle said, "The good news that I have to share with you is that Christ died for our sins." The prophet Isaiah said, "God laid on him the iniquities of us all." Everything to save you has been done by God. To keep you from the flames of hell, God sent his only begotten Son, allowed him to suffer and die. We sang the old rugged cross. To the old rugged cross I will ever be true, its shame and reproach gladly bear. Yes, God did provide the means by which you can be saved from the death that results from sin. But you have to respond. God even called to the people and he said, "Turn, turn, for why will you die, saith the Lord? I have no pleasure in the death of the wicked, but they turn from their wickedness and live." And God is calling to some of you today and he's saying, "Turn, turn. Why will you die? I don't have pleasure in the death of the wicked, but they will turn from their wickedness and live." And God is calling some of you today to do just that.
20: Some of you are in situations that might be seven times more than you've ever faced before. And the thermostat has been turned up on you. And you just don't get it. You don't understand why. But the Lord is refining you. And so the devil keeps going at God's people and going at God's people and going at God's people. And yes, you can get knocked down, but in your last breath, you want to praise him. "Lord, it hurts, but I love you." The devil loses. "Lord, I know that you know what you're doing. I don't know what you're doing, but I love you." And I realize when pressure gets too much to bear and a thermostat is turned up higher than I've ever seen before, the Lord will be there.
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0: Well, you know, so many people search for identity, success, and approval in all the wrong places. But what happens when the very thing you've built your life on is taken away? Well, today's guest has lived that moment and shares how God can transform your deepest pain into a divine purpose. I love that. But before we get to that, joining me around the table is April Simons.
1: Hey there.
0: He does that, doesn't he?
1: He does.
0: He takes some of the darkest moments.
1: Yep.
0: And will bring us through it and then use it for good.
1: He does. And it doesn't matter where we've been. It matters, you know, what he's going to make us. And yeah, a lot of people are held back by their past or what they've been through, but God's not looking at what they've been. He's looking at what he's designed them to be.
2: Yeah.
0: That's right.
2: That's right.
0: That's good. April has so many good one-liners.
2: She does, doesn't
0: yeah,
2: she?
0: Yeah. Okay, Anna Kendall, are you ready?
2: I am so ready, and I think we all need the reassurance that God has a purpose for our lives. He has yeah, a plan. He has identity for us, and we're going to hear about that.
0: Rachel, a lot of young people are looking for their identity,
3: yeah,
0: and they're lost.
3: Yeah, you know, I think when our identity is found in what we do versus whose we are, I think that's where the problem lies. And so many young people are caught up in the things they're doing to fulfill them. And when that thing is gone, they're really lost. And so we have to find our identity in Christ and know that we're a daughter or son of the King, and there we can build.
0: It changes everything, doesn't it, Dorothy Newton?
4: It really does. It really, really
0: You're
4: does.
0: You're a daughter of the Most High.
4: Oh, yes. And I'm so happy and so grateful and so proud. I claim him daily.
0: Yes.
4: Daily. Yes.
0: Kendra Kelly yeah, Dean, this is a good subject to talk about,
1: it is,
0: isn't it?
1: It's a good subject. I love what Rachel said. It's not what we do, but it's who we belong to.
0: Right.
1: And it's the same
0: good
1: thing going back to April. I mean, everybody's already said so many great things. He can take anything. Mm-hmm. Nothing is too far gone. Nothing yeah, is ever wasted. He will take
0: so
1: every
0: good
1: piece of it and make it for his glory. Mm-hmm.
0: Well, you know, he's a pastor, theologian, and a bold voice helping this generation discover their identity in Christ. Please welcome Colby Meyer. Come on in, Colby.
5: Hi.
0: Everybody has their own little distinct walk. Colby's is slow and succinct as he walked in. You'll find out later that he was basketball player.
4: I know.
0: Yes.
4: I thought you
0: No, I figured he'd come in with a basketball or something. But anyway, welcome to the show, Colby. So glad that you're here today.
6: Yeah, thanks for having me.
0: Well, you know, on the outside, Colby seemed to have it all until injury, loss, and a hidden internal battle brought everything to a halt. In that broken place, God met him powerfully, and today he reminds us that our true identity isn't found in what we do, but in who we belong to.
2: Amen.
0: That's what you said.
3: Yes.
0: Who we belong
3: yeah,
0: to. So let's go back. Growing up, tell us about it.
6: Yeah. So from the youngest age possible, I remember having a basketball in my hand. So my mom enrolled me in this program called Little Dribblers in Canada. Yeah, it was the funniest thing. All these little, you know, four-year-olds running around with a basketball.
0: Little Dribblers,
6: you know, we're just learning the fundamentals.
0: Yeah.
6: And I remember the first time I caught the basketball, I gave it to the opposing team. I had no idea what I was doing. Yeah, I was just, I don't know what I'm doing. But one of the guys, you know, the coaches there, he says, hey, have you ever heard of Kobe Bryant? You know, because my name was Colby.
3: Yeah.
6: And I was like,
3: yeah,
6: no, who is that? He's like, oh, man, you got to check him out. So I checked him out, and I was so amazed. I was like, man, this guy's got my name. I want to be just like him. So
0: well,
6: Colby
0: and
6: became
0: you're in
6: my
0: Canada.
6: Muse. That's right. Because
0: yeah, you're born in Canada.
3: Yeah, notice
0: yeah,
3: he said mom.
6: Yeah.
0: Yes,
6: yeah,
0: I did.
6: I might say A a few times.
0: Yeah,
6: A. Comes out.
0: Okay, so you decided right then, but you really had a love of basketball pretty early on.
6: Yeah. Part of my DNA. It was a part of my identity, really. Everything that I had been working towards, basketball was a part of it. And Christianity and Jesus wasn't really in my life until later on in my
0: So let's
6: years,
0: talk about where were your parents as far as kind of the God card, if you will?
6: Yeah. So they were raised in a pretty strict, conservative, fundamental Christian home. And I think they had a little bit of a spirit of rebellion growing up. Mm-hmm. And so they were like, you know, do we want to raise our kids like this, or do we want to give them a little bit more autonomy? Mm-hmm. And so being brought up, they definitely gave me a little bit more freedom, and I definitely ran with it.
0: Okay.
3: Did you go to church growing up?
6: No.
0: But you did go to church on certain holidays.
6: Yes. So okay, it was like Easter and Christmas with my grandparents, right?
0: You were that
6: okay,
0: group.
6: Yeah. I was the Easter and Christmas
0: group. You were the Easter yeah, Christmas group.
4: Church
6: yeah,
0: school.
6: Right.
0: But now, your grandparents, however,
6: yeah,
0: were very godly.
6: Yes.
0: And yes. They're going to come in the picture here in a minute.
6: Oh, huge.
0: But let's talk about, so you go through high school, you're still playing basketball, mm-hmm. you're doing great. Mm-hmm. And you went on to play, like, for who and what? I mean, there were some great teams.
6: Yeah, yeah. So I played for the British Columbia Provincial Basketball Team, which is, like, the top 12 high school players in the province of British Columbia.
0: Uh-huh. Wow.
6: So played with guys like Kelly Olynyk, different NBA players, players who played professionally overseas. So a lot of my former teammates have gone on to have careers in the sport of basketball.
0: Right, and you were headed that way.
6: Yeah, yeah.
0: Yeah.
6: I had a mm-hmm. bunch of Division I.
0: Except you have a grandmother and grandfather praying.
6: Yeah.
0: That's the difference, folks. Mm-hmm. You got grandma praying, go ahead and surrender. Just go. Is that right, Kendra?
5: All the way. Absolutely. Nothing beats the prayers of a grandparent.
0: Amen. Okay, so, but then something happened. Mm-hmm. Tell mm-hmm. us what happened.
6: So I had I remember we had a tournament in Las Vegas called the Main Event. And this is where all these Division I schools, scouts come out and they want to recruit and they have an eye on you. And me and my mom, we had sent out high school basketball highlight tapes to all of these different NCAA schools. And we went there and we sent our tapes out. And I remember the week before this tournament, we were doing a rebounding drill. Mm-hmm. And the ball went up on the backboard and I came down with it. And I went right on a teammate's ankle and tore all the ligaments in my ankle.
3: Right before the tournament.
6: Right before the tournament.
0: Wow.
6: And that just destroyed me. I mean, I was like, man, I had all these hopes and dreams to mm-hmm. go on and play.
2: You had all the scouts there.
6: All the scouts were waiting for me, and they were excited. They were like, man, we love your tapes. We love what we're seeing. We just want to meet you in person.
0: And so what did the doctor say about it?
6: Well, they said, you got to sideline yourself for a good while. And so I remember feeling like, man, like I lost my opportunity. I lost my moment.
2: Right.
6: And so I remember sitting back at my teammate's house in Vancouver, BC, and I was doing the ice compression elevation thing and flicking through the channels.
0: The ice and the elevation.
6: Yep.
0: Yeah. We all know about that.
6: Yeah.
0: Yes.
6: Yeah.
0: Did they do surgery?
6: No, nothing like that. Nothing like that. It was just a long-term recovery.
5: But that must have been so devastating. And here you are watching all your teammates play, and you're just sitting there on the sideline, just watching. It feels like your future is just kind of leaving you and your hopes and your dreams.
6: Yeah.
3: Is there no opportunity to just recover and then keep going?
6: There is, but I was a senior in high school. So this is your year you solidify. Exactly. You solidify those opportunities. And so I just felt like I couldn't see past this injury. And I remember just feeling really, really low in a dark place.
3: And you were sitting on the couch flipping the channels. What happened?
6: Yeah. So I was flicking through the channels and I came across the animation, the DreamWorks animation, Joseph King of Dreams.
2: Okay.
6: And I had kind of heard that story before. I was familiar with mm-hmm. the narrative, but I'd never seen it up close in person.
0: My favorite Bible character.
6: It's amazing.
0: Yeah.
6: It's amazing.
0: Yeah.
6: And seeing how, you know, Joseph, I mean, his life went south really quick. You know, he was betrayed by his brothers, thrown into a pit, mm-hmm. sold into slavery in Potiphar's household, mm-hmm. Falsely accused. And then God redeems his story.
2: Yes. Yeah.
6: And I remember thinking, you know, if God can redeem Joseph's story, he can definitely redeem my little injury here, you know?
2: Right.
0: Because he probably went through even more than what you did.
6: I'm sure.
3: We can call him out, Mom.
6: Yeah, that's right. That's right. So I'm thinking like, man, if God can do it for Joseph, certainly he can do it for me. He can redeem my story.
0: So you're having kind of that God conversation where your heart is open, right?
6: Yeah, yeah. Okay. And that for me was the first time where I read the Bible from front to cover that summer.
0: Wow.
6: And I remember thinking the words weren't just like, it wasn't just a text, an ancient text. It was like the words came to life for the first time and they read back to me, so to speak. They read me more than I read it.
0: Mm-hmm. And so from there, what happened?
6: So I was baptized, gave my life to the Lord Jesus.
0: Did you go to the grandparents' church?
6: I definitely went back to definitely did. Yeah.
0: There were no young people there hardly.
6: I was the only person under the age of 75. So I was the youth of the church.
0: Yeah.
6: But I'll tell you what, they loved me, they nurtured me, they were so loving and really showed me what the love of Jesus looks like.
3: Wow. What did your parents think when you started going to church? Because they had fallen away. What did it help reignite their faith?
6: So initially, they were very reticent. They were very skeptical.
0: What are you doing?
6: Yes.
0: are you doing?
6: Yeah, like we've done this path before, and mm-hmm. you're going to church every almost like three times a week. You're going for midweek right. prayer. You're going for Bible study. You're going on the weekend.
2: What's like, wrong with you?
6: They're like, yo, have you lost your like vision for?
0: Is this your mom's grand? What, your mom's parents or your dad's parents?
6: This is my dad's parents.
0: Your dad's parents.
6: My Omi and Opa.
0: So he knows they're involved in this process too.
6: Oh yeah, yeah.
0: Because they're like, come son, let's pray together.
6: yeah, that's right. That's right. And my Omi, she was the first one to tell me. She actually just passed away this last year. Very close to her, 94 years old.
0: And very close to your grandfather.
6: Yes, yes. And she was the first one to tell me when all this was happening. She says, Kobe, you know what's happening in your life right now? She says, this is the work of the Holy Spirit.
0: Yeah.
6: Like the Holy Spirit is moving on your heart right now. That's what it is. And I was like, no way. Like I want whatever this is, I want more of it.
0: Yeah.
6: Yes. I want to be filled with the Holy Spirit. Ooh, I want to be filled
0: with
6: His power.
0: So what happened?
6: So I like I said, I gave my life to the Lord and received the Holy Spirit in my senior year.
0: So what was that like? Like, I mean, because a lot of people watching don't even understand that there's salvation, free gift, mm-hmm. the most important decision you'll ever make for eternity, and then getting baptized and then filled with the Holy Spirit. What was that like?
6: It was like all my former ambitions and dreams, like, weren't on the pedestal that I had placed them before.
0: Yeah.
6: It's like all my motives and desires, like he renewed my desires. Like things that I formerly had no desire for, he gave me a desire for. The things that I once loved, I'm like, I don't want anything to do with anymore. So it was like my wow. entire orientation of my life mm-hmm. changed. And people around me saw that. They're like, what's going on? Mm-hmm. Like, you know, why aren't you like as enthusiastic about playing the game of basketball? Like, why aren't you as gung-ho as you used to be? And I was just like, man, I can't help it. Like what God is doing in me.
0: It's kind of like when Jesus becomes Lord of your life and he is your identity. And then he's got
4: Absolutely.
0: Dorothy, the basketball is going to come back here in just
4: That's
0: a minute.
4: Right. God has to lay the foundation so that whatever happens in the future, you can surely depend on him.
6: That's right.
4: It's getting good.
3: Wait, but what old desires did he reignite in your heart?
6: So, I mean, the desire for prayer. Desire for his presence. Like I would just sit at his feet for hours in prayer. And I'm like, that I would never have done that. You know, I always had to be doing something. I always had to be working on something. But I was just like, I just wanted to spend time with him.
0: Yeah.
6: And that was such a reigniting of, you know, even that nominal Christianity growing up. It came back to life.
1: I think it's interesting that you go from not knowing God and then you go to prayer like that. And I think probably people watching can't even relate to that. So how do you go from not knowing God, you're transformed, you've given your life to God, to now wanting to pray?
6: Yeah, it's such a weird, like it's a weird experience, right? Mm-hmm. It's like, yeah, you know, the Holy Spirit does things in us that we can't even imagine.
2: That's right.
6: And it's certainly not us, right? We're like, you know, God, I'm just here. I just want more of you. And so all these things, these desires began to stir up in me. And there was a youth pastor who told me right around this time, he's like, Colby, have you ever considered like ministry? Like you love to serve people. You love to, you know, shepherd people. You love the word. He's like, ever considered this? And I said,
2: had you?
6: No. Okay. I wanted to be a professional basketball player. Number one. Number two, my backup plan B was be a physical therapist or work with athletes, mm-hmm. you know, do something like that. Kinesiologist. So this was nowhere in the cards for me.
0: Yeah.
6: And I was like, you know what? I'm going to pray about that.
0: Yeah.
6: Yeah.
0: That's so good because, you know, salvation prepares us for eternity. Mm-hmm. But our surrender to God and allowing the Holy Spirit to lead and guide us changes everything for our position on earth. Mm-hmm. And what we think, Kendra, we're going to do with our life.
1: Right.
0: Sometimes the Lord has a totally different plan.
2: Oh, yes.
0: And it's always the best plan.
2: Yes.
0: Yeah. Like, it's not going to be a bad plan, but in your mind, you can just have plan A, plan B. Yeah. Yeah. But God has something so much better.
1: Yeah.
0: Okay, so tell us how we go into being in ministry and playing basketball.
6: Yeah. So this pastor really encouraged me. He's like, man, he's like, I really see this calling on your life, and I think you're a good communicator. You can preach the word, and you love people. You love serving people. So he's like, you know, study theology, maybe go, you know, consider that and just kind of test that out a little bit and just see what that's like. So he really encouraged me to go study the Bible. Mm-hmm. And so I got a basketball scholarship to study in Alberta. at a Bible college in Lacombe, Alberta, in the middle of nowhere.
2: Wow.
6: Right? This is like the most isolated part. It's like 2 hours north of Calgary. It's in the middle of nowhere. Mm. And so I studied theology there, and the head coach of my basketball team was a pastor.
5: Oh.
6: Yeah.
5: Wow.
6: Yeah.
5: Look how that worked out.
6: And he's like, I have a ministry. He's like, you want to play basketball and work at my church?
2: Wow. Yeah.
6: And so I said,
2: how cool is that? Oh, was he shocked when he saw you play?
6: Yeah.
2: He was like, thank you, Jesus.
6: Yeah.
2: sending Kobe.
6: Yeah, yeah. Well, he recruited me pretty hard. He was in that crew. So,
2: you know, what is amazing is how God strategically positions people in our lives. So he positioned you in this school where your coach was a minister. I mean, that is just the hand of God.
5: It's incredible.
2: Placing people.
5: And you still got to play basketball and probably be the hero, right? A lot of times in those games.
6: Mm-hmm. Yeah, yeah. Yeah, so it was amazing. It was a small school, but the school spirit, like they were very, ooh, you know, it was a basketball school. And they had a lot of players from the South that came up from Louisiana, Alabama. They had recruited.
5: So he recruited,
6: They recruited. It was a good team. Like it was a very good team. Yeah, so we were able to compete on a high level too. So
5: then there was another accident that happened.
6: Yeah.
5: So you just get through that other.
3: No,
5: and
3: not another one.
6: Yeah, another one. There's like a good story. Kind of like Joseph, right?
5: Okay. Yeah.
6: Progressively. It's getting worse.
2: Now you're in the pit.
5: Now you're in prison.
2: The
5: okay.
2: Prison. Yes.
5: Tell us what happened.
6: Yeah, so it was about 2 years of playing the game in Alberta, and I was on a fast break in a game. So I caught the ball on a fast break, and I took two dribbles and went up to dunk it all alone, and some guy on the other team ran through my legs when I was up in the air. And I went, boom, flat on my back.
2: Oh.
6: Fractured my C7, T1, and T3 vertebra.
2: And is that your neck?
6: Yes.
2: Okay.
6: Yep. That's like the
5: That's
6: the
5: hurting
6: upper
5: me
6: neck.
5: Right now.
3: I know.
5: Yeah.
3: You've been paralyzed?
6: Yeah, absolutely. Absolutely.
3: So it's a miracle that like you're fine today.
6: Yeah, yeah. The fact that I'm walking and able to move is a gift that I don't take lightly.
5: So were you rushed to the hospital, I guess?
6: And yeah. Like our whole bench cleared because they were like, that's a dirty play. So there was like, you know, a bunch of commotion. I was just trying to breathe. I couldn't even get air in my lungs.
2: Oh my
5: goodness.
6: Yeah. And I remember just like seeing everything went black, you know, so everything just went dark around me. And I was
5: you were
6: like,
5: thinking, Lord, am I coming home?
6: Yeah, that's exactly right. I was like, is this it?
2: Mm-hmm.
6: And then the light slowly began to come back, and they rushed me to the hospital. Went back to another hospital. They didn't have the right equipment at that one, so I was going back and forth.
2: Mm.
6: And then finally, they did the CT scans and X-rays, and they're like, "Okay, here's the diagnosis. You know, everything's stable. There's stable fractures, so we don't have to worry about spinal cord damage or anything like
5: that." Which was a miracle.
6: Miracle. Yeah. Miracle.
5: Like they didn't move.
6: No.
5: Like something held them in place.
6: Yeah. And so they're like, "This is you're going to be in a neck brace for the next 6-7 months."
5: Oh.
6: So for someone who is so active, my entire life from a young age, to be in a neck brace, unable to move, unable to release.
5: Rachel, you can't imagine that.
3: No.
5: That's just,
3: feel trapped.
6: Yes, exactly.
2: So how did God use that?
6: Well, that for me was my first real experience with anxiety and depression.
2: Okay.
6: Even as a Christian.
2: Okay.
6: So there was like just a lot of isolation. It was the middle of winter, no sunlight, like all these different things were in play. And I remember just feeling very isolated, alone, not able to release my stress through the game of basketball.
2: Right.
6: And I think it revealed to me all of my like unhealthy coping habits that I had kind of formally developed to help me cope. Those things were kind of taken away. Well, I think the game of basketball, number one, just athletics.
2: Being active.
6: Yes, being active.
5: Just being able to jump up and run wherever you wanted to go.
6: Exactly. And then number two, I think having certain ways of thinking that were not healthy ways of thinking, like destructive thought patterns, that God was, of course, trying to renew in me, but I had not yet gotten to the point where I recognized that they were an issue.
5: Could you walk with the neck brace?
6: Yeah, I could walk.
3: How did your anxiety manifest and how did you overcome that?
6: So the anxiety was really just rumination about like the future, about what would happen next. And I had all these thoughts of worry and fear.
2: What ifs.
6: And it was very similar to when I had that ankle injury, but this was more like isolating, obviously, and less mobility. So I just had a lot of rumination about what is the future going to hold? Am I going to recover from this?
2: Well, I'm probably thinking, is there a future?
6: Yeah.
0: And by at this point, your mom and dad have come back to the Lord, right?
6: Yeah, the mom and dad are like coming back to church, and they're like more interested in like what I'm doing, and more interested in like, okay, what's this, you know, faith journey that he's on, and almost revitalized their faith in a lot of
2: ways. That's great.
6: Yeah. Yeah.
0: So, what was it that really pulled you out? Was it something your dad said?
6: Yeah. My dad said something that was extremely powerful. You know, he took me aside and he said, Colby, he's like, I know that what you're going through right now, like this isn't the end. This isn't what God has for you in the end. And he spoke just a words of the Father over me.
0: Because he'd been raised that way.
6: Yeah, he had
0: like
6: been raised.
0: Like he knew
6: the
0: God that your grandfather served.
6: Yeah.
0: So when he came back to the Lord, all that was kind of reignited, like you said.
6: Yeah, exactly.
0: And he was like, my son needs me. And so what did that do for you and the anxiety and stuff?
6: I think just it really gave me the hope that there is light at the end of the tunnel.
0: Yeah.
6: And I think sometimes it gets so dark in our lives that we can't envision the future because everything just seems in chaos in front of us. Mm-hmm. And we can't see that light at the end of the tunnel. And so he really just spoke a word that really gave me the belief that God would get me through on the other side.
0: You're going to get through this.
5: Mm-hmm. Was there a season where you had to retrain your thoughts? Because you're sitting there, you're alone, no distractions, basketball's gone. Mm-hmm. And so you are trapped with all of those thoughts, which I think created the anxiety, right? Mm-hmm. And so now you're like, okay, I have to retrain my brain. Mm-hmm. The scripture, take all thoughts into captive.
6: Yeah.
5: What did that look like for you? How were you trying to retrain yourself in order to think there is a hope and a future for me?
6: Yeah, I think it's like number one, like recognizing like those thoughts that come from the enemy. Like recognizing the lies that we believe every single day that we don't even realize like half the time we believe them or aware of them.
5: Yeah.
6: So it's like, okay, God, give me the awareness. To recognize the thoughts that aren't from you, right? To recognize the thoughts that come from the enemy to steal, kill, and destroy. And so it starts with that awareness. And then number one, like you said, replacing those thoughts, taking them captive and subjecting them to Christ.
5: That's good.
6: It's like, God, like, this is not from you. I'm handing this over to you. Mm-hmm. Help me replace it with from you, right?
5: Replace
0: what would be something that you'd replace it with? You're taking a thought. Mm-hmm. Taking it captive, what would you replace it with? The word of God?
6: Yes, exactly. So, for example,
0: no weapon formed against me is going to prosper.
6: Exactly.
0: Yeah.
6: Exactly. Like, who am I? That's the question that a lot of us ask, you know? I am what I do, or I am what my career path, or I am what I, you know? Mm-hmm. And it's like, no, you are not what you do. You are a son and daughter of the Most High.
5: That's good.
6: Exactly. You are chosen, called, and highly favored despite anything that's going on in your life. And so it's just constantly bringing your mind back to that place of God's spoken word over your life.
0: How long before you recovered and were able to take that off?
6: It was about 6-7 months.
0: Oh, I'm so glad. Aren't y'all glad?
5: Oh, yeah.
0: I'm just feeling it right now.
6: Yeah. So, when I got out, I was doing a lot of this.
5: You know? Oh, I'm sure.
6: I wasn't able to move anything.
2: Yeah.
0: And so then you're back into ministry. And God just begins to open doors.
6: Yeah.
0: Did you feel his presence when you were trapped in that?
6: I did. Even with all of those feelings, the comfort of knowing that even in that place, that God is with me.
0: Yeah.
6: You know, he's with me even till the ends of the age. And that's really what got me through, was just knowing his presence is with me and that he is going to lead me out on the other side.
0: At some point, your beloved grandfather goes on to be with the Lord. That was hard for you.
6: Yeah. That was very difficult because, you know, we had developed such a close relationship and especially like almost like a spiritual father because I'd always go to their house and we'd read the scriptures together and pray together. That wasn't the custom in my home.
0: Right.
6: So going to their place, it was always like a solace. It was always like, I know that the Holy Spirit's going to be at the center of everything we do. And so we had a very special relationship.
0: That's awesome. Mm-hmm. I wonder if you take a moment, Colby, for someone who's watching right now who doesn't know the Lord and just give them just a few words of encouragement and pray the prayer of salvation. Let us repeat after you. Mm-hmm. Give them an opportunity to receive Jesus.
6: Yeah, absolutely. So if you're someone that is really beginning to become more open to the faith, and maybe you've kind of disregarded God or he hasn't been at the place in your life where he needs to be, I want to encourage you right now that God is more than able to revolutionize your life, to change your mindset. Maybe you've been struggling with thoughts of despair, thoughts of fear, thoughts of worry. When you let God in, He will renew all of those things, and he will make you new, just like he made me new. So I want to pray with you right now. Lord Jesus.
7: Lord Jesus.
6: We just thank you, God, for your Holy Spirit.
7: We just thank you, God, for your Holy Spirit.
6: And we recognize that we are sinners.
7: We recognize that we are sinners.
6: And we want to turn from our sinful ways.
7: We want to turn from our sinful ways.
6: Jesus, you died the death that we deserve to die. But you rose again on the third day. And I accept you as my personal Lord and Savior.
7: I accept you as my personal Lord and Savior.
6: Amen.
7: Amen.
0: You know, it's just that simple. And it is.

0: feels. He isn't distant. He isn't absent. He's right there with you. He's ready to lead you into restoration, true identity, and the incredible purpose he has for your life. Some of you say, well, you don't know what I've done. Where I, no, the prayer erases everything. Do you realize that? He died for your sin. And so when you invite him in and you repent, you say, God, I'm sorry, forgive me, come into my heart. Then it goes into the sea of forgetfulness. And he will never remind you of those past sins, okay?
1: Amen.
0: So you're forgiven. So remember that. If you're watching today and you need prayer for anything, that's why the prayer line number's on the screen. But if you did pray that prayer with Colbia, I wish that you would call in, because we want to send you the Gospel of John. Absolutely free. It's a great place to start in the Word of God. And we want you to get a Bible and begin to read, find a church. I'm just telling you, everything is about to change when you understand that God has eternal purpose for you. And he has purpose for you here on this earth. And maybe some of you haven't even walked into all your purpose yet. Well, like I said, it's never too late. So I'm excited for you. But I want to thank Colby for joining us. To know more about his ministry, visit colbymeyer.com. 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And Colby, you're on which platforms? You're on everything.
2: All of them. Instagram, Facebook, TikTok.
0: And you do like little encouraging things, don't you?
2: Yeah.
0: Okay, so you can find Colby on that. But thank you so much for watching. Thank you, Colby, for being here today.
2: Thanks so much for having me.
0: We'll keep up with you. By the way, ladies, he's single. Just really cute. Okay. All right. Thank you, ladies. We'll see you next time. Bye-bye for today.
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5: Welcome again to Christ in Prophecy. We certainly live in interesting times. Along the lines of the veiled omen, may you live in interesting times.
6: But from a biblical perspective, can you think of any more exciting time to be alive? We are witnessing the fulfillment of Bible prophecies that previous generations could only anticipate and hope to see within their lifetimes.
5: That's exactly right. Not only do we have the blessing of hindsight to realize all that has transpired over the past 2,000 years, from the death, burial, and resurrection of Jesus Christ, to the sharing of the gospel around the world, to the reestablishment of Israel in the middle of the 20th century. Faithful followers of Christ long to see what we take for granted.
6: But in recent years, the signs pointing to Jesus' soon return have accelerated and begun to converge like never before, to the point that many Christians are quite overwhelmed and even alarmed.
5: Our guest today is a man who is uniquely gifted at cutting through the confusion and explaining prophetic truths with clarity and joy. He is a bold proclaimer of the gospel of Jesus Christ and has been given countless opportunities to share that wonderful truth in settings often perceived as hostile to Christianity. I'm speaking, of course, of Pastor Robert Jeffress of the First Baptist Church in Dallas, Texas, and a cherished friend to Lamb and Lamb Ministries. Robert, welcome back to Christ in Prophecy.
7: Well, it's great to be back with you. Thanks so much for having me.
5: You know, I am always amazed and frankly eternally grateful that you are so quick to respond when I reach out to you. I know men of much less busyness who will not respond to calls, but you always do. And so I'm so grateful that you are gracious with your time and with your encouragement, even your mentorship. Thank you very much personally.
7: Well, I believe, and we at First Baptist Dallas believe in the ministry of Lamb and Lion Ministries. You are a beacon for the gospel.

0: And we just so appreciate what you're doing in reminding everyone of the soon return of Jesus Christ.
1: Well, I often listen to your sermons and your teachings that are shared through Pathway to Victory.
0: And you had me anyway.
1: Well, I really do. I listen. And you've often returned throughout those teachings over and over again to the theme that we are living in the end times. Personally, what made you aware that of all the generations of Christians who have lived over the past 2,000 years, ours is unique in what we are witnessing?
0: Well, as you know, I make a distinction, and I think the Bible does, in the last days and the end times. I technically refer to the end times as that final seven-year period, beginning with the Antichrist signing the peace treaty with Israel and ending with Armageddon and the return of Jesus Christ. So although I don't think we are in the end times, those final 7 years quite yet, we are in what the Bible calls the last days. The last days begin when Jesus ascended back into heaven over 2,000 years ago and extends until we hit that seven-year end times. And I think we're definitely in the last days. As Paul said, we're closer today than we were when we first believed. And when I think about that, I always think about an experience I had years ago when I first started working with Fox News. I was on a program with the late Alan Combs, who used to be Sean Hannity's partner on Hannity and Combs. And Alan was Jewish, and he would have me on to kind of ridicule me, but in a good-natured way about my beliefs. And one night on his program, he said, "Pastor Jeffress, do you think you're going to live to return, or you're going to live to see the return of Jesus Christ on earth?" And I said, "Alan, I really don't know, but it really doesn't matter." And he was kind of shocked by that. He said, "What do you mean it doesn't matter?" And I said, "Well, I know in the next 30 or 40 years, one of two things is going to happen. Either Jesus is coming or I'm going, but I'm in the end times for me." And so, you know, I think one reason as I get older, I preach about it perhaps more, is I realize, and perhaps our audience realizes, how close we're getting to the end, whether it's the end of this world or the end of our life on this world. And we are closer now to the return of Christ than we've ever been.
1: I know I like the saying one person said, "If I don't get to heaven soon, my friends are going to think I didn't make it." So whether the Lord comes or I go, either one is a joy I look forward to. You know, Pastor Jeffress, when we first met in late 2020, it was because I was interviewing you for a series we called God's Prophetic Voices to America. And now, less than 6 years later, it feels like the very signs that we talk about are indeed increasing in frequency and intensity day by day. We're seeing developments that were just hard to imagine a few years ago. So what do you think is the greatest sign of the return of Jesus, and that it is an imminent event? And by that, we mean it could happen at any time. Not that we are setting a date or declaring it will occur with human immediacy.
0: Well, I like the image you use talking about the birth pains, because that's what Jesus described when he was talking about the end times in Matthew 24 and 25, the end times. He compared it to the birth pains that a mother feels. You know, a mother can go through labor pains, but when those labor pains increase, as you said, in both frequency and intensity, she knows something big is about to happen. And it's the same way when we look around the world. And in some senses, I mean, some of the things we've seen, wars and rumors of wars, famines, earthquakes, immorality, apostasy, they've been around from the beginning. But I think we're seeing these things increase in intensity and frequency, which I think is a sign that something is going to happen. You know, we talk about the Middle East and what's happening there. And I think we have to be careful not to try to read something prophetically significant in every daily headline from the newspaper or on the news feed. But we need to see the pattern. And I think there are some things we're seeing right now that are unique. I think, for example, support for Israel, even in our own country, it is plummeting. Every poll shows that Americans, even conservatives, are less and less inclined to support the nation of Israel. I think that's leading us to that time when Israel is going to stand alone against the rest of the world. You know, we talk about discord in the Middle East. That's been going on for thousands of years. But two words make this time different: nuclear weapons. I mean, remember, not since the before the founding of Israel in 1948, the current state of Israel, of course, is what I'm talking about. At that, before that time, there was no such thing as a nuclear weapon, but it was around in the 1940s that we developed those nuclear weapons and used them against Japan. And there's every reason to think that this nuclear threat is what's going to bring the enemies of Israel to the plain of Jezreel for that final battle. So I think we have to say, yes, we've been here before, but never with this intensity.
2: Well, as we're seeing Israel battle Iran, what is the future, as the Bible says, between Iran and Israel?
0: Well, the future, a lot of people believe there's going to be a skirmish that turns into a war, either before the tribulation or perhaps as a part of the tribulation, and Israel's going to be successful, and people are going to be amazed at Israel's success. I can't pinpoint exactly who those people are that Israel will be fighting, but it very well could be Iran. But what I do know is this. I know in the end times, everyone is going to abandon Israel. I know, for example, that the United States of America, as it exists now, will no longer exist in those final 7 days, of final 7 years of Earth's history. Either America will cease to exist or she will be absorbed as part of the 10-nation confederacy that is ruled over by Antichrist. And it's just going to be interesting to see how all of this unfolds. But we know that in the end, Israel is going to endure. Believing Israel, those who accept Christ as their Savior. And think about it. Israel is the only nation in the world that has been given the promise of endurance. God created Israel to be an object lesson of his power, his faithfulness, his love. And to touch Israel is to touch what the Bible calls the apple of God's eye. And so, you know, short term, there's going to be some real turbulence and I think increasing persecution of Israel. But in the long term, God's going to fulfill his promise to believing Israel.
1: Obviously, I appreciate what you said about not getting fixated on any one daily headline. I liken it to connecting the dots. You don't want to focus too much on an individual dot. You want to step back to see the pattern, as you said. I also believe that even as we like to categorize wars, whether it's the War of Independence or the Yom Kippur War, the Six-Day War, or now the war with Iran, I think all of these are skirmishes in a much longer battle for Israel that may soon culminate in what we think of as the Psalm 83 outcome, where Israel finally has peace among its surrounding neighbors. But I want to turn our attention to one thing you just touched on, Pastor, and that is the growing anti-Semitism and even deception. And as the pastor of a large church, a very gifted pastor, what would you say to Christians who are being swept away by some of the anti-Semitism and really the propaganda related to Israel today?
0: Well, I think you need to realize, just as you said, that it is propaganda, that there are people with a motive behind this anti-Semitic rant that we see among many conservative podcasters and media types. And look, I think the reason, frankly, that support for Israel is plummeting is because pastors have failed to teach the truth about what the Bible says about Israel. I think, to name names, I think Reformed theology has done a lot to engender hatred of Israel by saying that Israel has been replaced by the Church of Jesus Christ. Nothing could be further from the truth. God does have a church. He's got a unique plan for his church, the bride of Christ. But God has not forsaken his covenant with Israel, Romans 11 tells us. And I think that pastors' failure to grasp that truth themselves and to pass it along to their people is one reason people are so quick to turn their back on Israel. They don't understand the simple truth of Genesis 12. When God said to Abraham, I will bless those who bless you and your descendants, and I will curse you, those who curse you. And I, as you know, had the privilege back in 2018 of leading the dedication prayer for our United States embassy being moved to Jerusalem. And on that day, before Netanyahu and other Israeli officials, I said to be on the wrong side of Israel is to be on the wrong side of history, but more importantly, on the wrong side of God. And I would just say to anyone listening to this, you know, we talk about defense budgets right now. Our Defense Department is asking for a record number of dollars to support and protect our country. That's all fine and good. But the best thing we can do for our national defense is to be sure we're on God's side on these important issues, because no army will ever exist that can defend itself against the power of God.
1: That's exactly what Abraham Lincoln said when asked whether or not the Lord was on his side. He said, I'd count it more important that I'm on God's side. And Pastor, I'm glad you were there in Jerusalem. I also am very grateful that our mutual friend Mike Huckabee is the ambassador to Israel today. I think that's a great point of encouragement.
2: Well, Pastor Jeffers, if the Lord does tarry, what do you think is the next prophetic event that's going to happen on the prophetic timeline?
0: Well, I think the next thing that you hinted at earlier was the rapture of the church. I believe there is a rapture of all believers. I think it's clearly taught in numerous places, including 1 Thessalonians 4. On that day, the Lord himself will descend from heaven with a shout, with the voice of the archangel, and the trumpet of God, and the dead in Christ will rise first, and then we who are alive and remain shall be caught up together to meet the Lord in the air. And as you so ably teach through your ministry, there's no prophecy that has to be fulfilled for the rapture to come. It's imminent. It could happen before we finish this broadcast today. And so I'm looking forward to the rapture to happen and happen soon.
1: Well, obviously, Pastor, as we have been blessed to have been born and raised to live and serve the Lord in the United States of America, we know that the United States is about to mark a 250th anniversary here in 2026, a semi-quincentennial, if people are not familiar with that word. And we share a firm conviction that this nation was founded on Judeo-Christian principles. So how would you describe the state of our union a quarter of a millennium later from a heavenly or from a godly perspective?
0: Well, I wouldn't give it a good prognosis, frankly, when I look at what's happening in our country. Now, there are spots of blessing and some bright lights in some places. I'm grateful that we have a president who loves Israel and understands the importance of faith. And as we're taping this broadcast right now, I'm getting ready to speak at the Rededicate 250 ceremony on the National Mall in Washington, D.C., commemorating the 250th anniversary of the first call for prayer for our nation back on May 17th, 1776. The Second Continental Congress ordained May 17th as a day of prayer and repentance toward God. John Adams and his wife Abigail said there ought to be a celebration of America's anniversary every year, and it ought to be filled with shows and celebrations and illuminations, fireworks, but it also ought to be a time of solemn devotion to God. And I believe the president is right in calling for our nation to rededicate ourselves to God. You know, we all talk about America repenting, America having revival. If America is going to have a revival, I must first have a revival in my heart. If America is to repent, I must repent. If America is going to rededicate herself to God, then I must rededicate myself to God. Revival begins with me.
1: I so agree, and that's why I point people to Daniel 9, when he humbled himself first to pray that God would forgive, and he included himself in needing God's forgiveness and in repenting on behalf of his land, let alone the lessons of Jeremiah 29. So beautifully said, Pastor Jeffers.
2: Pastor Jeffers, we are, our country was founded on our Judeo-Christian values. I mean, as Christians, we believe that we live in a Christian country, so to speak. You'll find that Christians love this country more than most other people do. But I don't know about you, but I'm starting to feel like a stranger in a strange land in this nation. What advice do you have for Christians who feel like this country wants Christianity to just get out?
0: Well, I think we need to not allow the media or social media to exaggerate. You know, Richard Nixon, I'm old enough to remember Richard Nixon back in the 70s, our president, who talked about the silent majority. I don't necessarily think we're in a majority any longer as Bible-believing Christians, but I still think there are millions of believers out there. So I wouldn't get that discouraged over it. But I'd also remind people that our strength as Christians is not in the number of Christians, it's in the power of the Holy Spirit. And sometimes we tend to have more influence on the culture when we're in minority status rather than majority status. So I do think this is a precarious time. I think we are moving further and further away from God. I know there are talks of revival taking place in America. I don't see what other people are talking about when they talk about that. Yeah, you may have a few rallies here and there, but the fact is, in the last 25 years, we have lost 40 million adults from attending church. In other words, there are 40 million fewer adults attending church today than 25 years ago. That is more people than were saved in the First Great Awakening, the Second Great Awakening, and all the Billy Graham Crusades combined. I mean, that's unbelievable. And I think if there were a spiritual revival taking place, people would be flocking to God's house, not running from it.
1: You know, you mentioned that we don't have to be a minority. I'm reminded of Gideon, who the Lord said, I don't need so many. Let some of them go home, perhaps. And I don't wish that the numbers would continue to decline in church attendance or in people who profess to be Christians. But maybe some who are just hangers-on or just going through the motions of faith have essentially gone home. And so the Lord, with the number, the remnant that is left, he can and will work in a mighty way. We know he can. Whether or not that happens in our land, as you said, and I so appreciate that, it must happen in my heart. I must remain dedicated to the Lord and serve him boldly wherever he's placed me. And on that note, the Lord really has opened some amazing doors for you to speak biblical truth to power. You mentioned Alan Combs. I love that story. And in some very unexpected places. So how have you been able to gain an audience with powerful people who often have a reputation for expressing disdain toward religion in general and Christianity in particular?
0: I'll tell you a funny story about that. First of all, it's only something God has done to open those doors. But a number of years ago, I can't believe it's been 15 years ago, but a number of years ago, I was in the news for a controversial comment I'd made about Mormonism being a cult and so forth, and talking about that. And everybody just went ballistic over it. And as a result, Bill Maher from television, from HBO, invited me to come to Hollywood and be on his program. Well, I thought, if I have a chance to share the gospel, why not go? And so I just immediately accepted the invitation. And then somebody said, you better watch his show before you accept that invitation. So I watched a couple of tapes of it. I thought, oh my gosh, what have I agreed to? And I thought I was going into the lion's den. And so I took my wife and my youngest daughter. We all flew to Hollywood one Friday, and I went over to CBS to do that show. And, you know, before we left the hotel, my wife and my daughter and I had a little prayer circle, and we prayed for God's protection and that God would open a door to share the gospel. And so we went over there, and I went out, was introduced, and people were booing in the audience and heckling after the first two questions. But then something happened, and they kind of turned around, and they started cheering and applauding when I said things. And it was one of the most affirmative interviews I've ever had, and getting to share the truth of the gospel. And afterwards, Bill Maher invited us to come to the after party for the show. And so we went to some location, walked in there. The marijuana smoke was wafting through the air. And Bill and I stood over in the corner, and I guess we talked for about 30 minutes. And he said, you know, Pastor, I don't believe one thing you believe, but you are a great representative for your faith. And that was one of the kindest compliments I'd ever had. And I think he was just making mention of the fact that when I talked, I wasn't angry and I wasn't frothing at the mouth, but I talked to him in a respectful way and in a winsome way. And I would just say to people, wherever you are, whether it's in a TV studio or talking to somebody at school or somebody in your neighborhood, remember, the goal is never to win an argument. The goal is to win a person to Jesus Christ. And that's what it's all about. So I'm grateful for those opportunities. We all have different opportunities like that. That's why Christ left us here instead of rapturing us to heaven when we were saved, so that we can be a light for the gospel.
2: Well, Pastor, you've written so many books. I've read many of them. We've featured them on Christ and Prophecy. You have Perfect Ending, Are We Living in the End Times? And Ask Dr. Jeffers About the End Times. First, why, with all the different realms in which the Lord has allowed you to speak, are you so passionate about Bible prophecy? And also, what do you say to Christians who are skeptical about Bible prophecy?
0: Well, first of all, I'm passionate about it because the Bible speaks so much of it. I mean, just think of the number of books of the Bible, Old Testament, Genesis, Isaiah, Jeremiah, Daniel. Think of the New Testament books that mention the coming of the Lord so frequently. It's such a common theme in Scripture. I think not to talk about it and not to understand it is to really miss a lot of what the Bible is saying. But, I mean, if the prophecies are true that Jesus Christ is coming back again, man, that's the most important thing we could be talking about. And, you know, I'm reminded of a story I tell in Perfect Ending, true story, January 1961, a few days before the inauguration of John F. Kennedy. Kennedy asked Billy Graham to come down to West Palm and play golf with him. And so they played golf and they were driving back in Kennedy's convertible, Lincoln convertible. And Kennedy pulled off to the side of the road, stopped the engine, looked at Billy Graham and said, "Billy, let me ask you something. Do you believe Jesus Christ is coming back to earth one day?" And Billy Graham said, "Yes, sir, I do." Kennedy said, "Then why do I hear so little about it today?" And I think that's an indictment of the church, that so few Christians ever hear about the return of Jesus Christ. It's malpractice for a pastor not to remind people that Christ is coming back to judge the wicked and to reward the righteous. And the most important decision we can make is to trust in Christ as our Savior.
1: Amen. Pastor, if you were given that opportunity, I know you do have the ear of our president today, but if you were talking to other kings and rulers around the world in a private moment, what would you tell them here in the year 2026?
0: I would tell them the same thing that Billy Graham told John F. Kennedy, that Jesus Christ is returning again, and he is the one, Daniel 2 says, who establishes kings and removes kings. And I think people instinctively know that, and I think they need to be reminded of that. I think the president certainly knows that, our president. I'll tell you kind of a funny story. One time I walked into the Oval Office to say hello while I was there, and there was a well-decorated general in the chair in front of him. They had been having a conversation, and when I walked in, President Trump said to the general, "General, this man is more powerful than you are." And the general kind of looked at him funny, like, "What do you mean?" He said, "General, think about it. Every morning, Robert talks to the one who controls everything that happens in this universe." And I think that's an understanding our president has, and I think it's an understanding every ruler needs to have, that the most powerful person being in the world is God or Almighty, and the most important thing in life is to live a life that's pleasing to Him.
2: A true leader is one who knows who's the one really in authority, right?
0: That's right.
2: Well, Pastor Jeffers, how can folks get in touch with your ministry and follow Pathway to Victory?
0: Well, our website at Pathway to Victory is ptv.org, and you can download all of our messages free of charge, no charge for that, and find out about our ministry.
1: Robert, I have to tell you how grateful I am, and we are personally, for your friendship and the encouragement and mentoring you have offered. You've offered me specifically. As someone who also followed in the footsteps of another ministry giant, you know how important it is to keep our eyes on Jesus and love Him with all our heart, soul, and mind, and to glorify Him with the gifts and talents He has given us.
0: Well, you are doing a great job of carrying on that legacy of faithfulness to God's Word. So thank you for all you're doing at Lamb and Lion Ministries.
1: Well, thank you, Pastor Jeffers, for sharing your time and insights with us, our viewers today. I will look forward to crossing paths in person with you again soon.
0: Thank you.
1: The name of Pastor Jeffers' ministry says it all, Pathway to Victory. There are not many roads to heaven or many paths to everlasting victory.
2: There is only one way, truth, and life, and that is Jesus Christ, the only begotten Son of God, who laid down His life according to the will of the Father, so that all who believe in Him might live.
1: The Christian walk is not a tiptoe through the roses. It is a long slog through trials and little tribulations in this lifetime. But in Christ, those who have trusted in Him and keep their eyes on Him are more than overcomers.
2: So we pray that you are already on that straight and narrow path and guaranteed a place in the Father's house. God does not wish that any should perish, but that all will come to repentance and receive his gift of everlasting life.
1: Pastor Jeffers addressed the question, are we living in the end times, in his book by the same title. Here is the bottom line. Whether Jesus comes in the next few days or months or years, or whether your mortal life comes to an end, all of us will experience an end to this life, just as we experienced the beginning. Our hope is that you have chosen to believe in Jesus Christ unto salvation before it is too late. Only then will you be on the pathway to victory. If Jesus tarries, we'll see you again next week. Godspeed.
3: Pastor Robert Jeffers is a treasured friend of Lamb and Lion Ministries and a winsome proclaimer of the gospel. He is also a prolific writer who emphasizes the imminence of Jesus coming for his church. 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And Ask Dr. Jeffers About the End Times. 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

0: God often allows the extremities of life to teach us to trust Him, to draw us closer to Him. But you know what I've discovered? I've discovered that God uses the difficulties of life to bring people to Christ who don't have any relationship with Him at all. If you listen, you will hear how God used the death of a spouse or a child or a beloved friend to bring a person to faith. Sometimes it's the anguish of a divorce or the aftermath of a financial collapse. Maybe you've been experiencing something like this in your life. Maybe you're kind of in the valley. You know what I know? God wants you to get to the mountaintop, and He uses the valley to make you aware of your need. You don't need the broom tree. You need the cross tree. And if you come to the cross, you will discover on that Mount of Calvary, God settled it once and for all for your future.
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4: Welcome to the Washington State News Brief. I'm Casey Harper, bringing you today's big stories. President Donald Trump arrived in Ankara, Turkey for the annual NATO summit, and it wasn't long before the president began making news. First, he said he would lift sanctions off Turkey and make a decision on a potential sale of F-35s to the country, which is notable since Turkey and Israel have a very strained relationship.
5: We have a better relationship with Turkey, and Turkey's been in many ways much more loyal than other countries that we think would be loyal. So, yeah, it's something certainly we would consider. It's a great plane. It's the best, currently the best plane by far. And it's certainly something we will consider.
4: The president also raised a familiar topic, but not one that other NATO allies were eager to hear about: Greenland.
5: Greenland doesn't help Denmark. Denmark doesn't spend money to really help Greenland, but it's an important part for the United States. And it's surrounded by China ships and Russian ships. And that's not going to happen. The ships is, it's not going to happen. It was Greenland that, in my, and it continues to be, that should be controlled by the United States, not by Denmark. And when they wouldn't go along with it, and with all the money we spend to help them with Russia, and we don't have to spend any money, we could remove all of our soldiers out of Europe.
4: Well, that is a major threat and escalation on Greenland, which the president says is key for U.S. strategic defense. Now, NATO and, of course, Denmark have refused to consider the president's demands and even deployed troops to Greenland at the height of tensions with the U.S. over this very issue. But during that sit-down with the Turkish president, President Trump also re-aired his grievances with the NATO allies who were slow or unwilling to support the Iran war.
5: I was very disappointed with NATO, and frankly, if it weren't held in Turkey, where my friend happens to be a very strong leader, a very strong person, it's possible that I wouldn't have attended. But we weren't treated well because we did something in Iran. We don't need anybody's help. I didn't even want their help. But before I asked, they said they wouldn't be there. Italy turned us down, and Germany turned us down, and France turned us down. And that's okay. But, you know, why are we spending hundreds of billions of dollars, and they're not there for us? We've always been there for them.
4: President Trump is expected to meet with other world leaders, including the leader of Ukraine, tomorrow. Well, meanwhile, back in the U.S., a top Democratic Senate candidate may end his campaign before it really gets started. Graham Platner, the controversial Democratic nominee for a Senate seat in Maine, is facing mounting pressure to drop out of the race against incumbent Republican Susan Collins. That pressure is coming after Politico reported that he forced a woman to be intimate with him nearly 5 years ago. Politico said the woman detailed the allegation in three interviews. And the outlet reported that it is also reviewing documents, including emails, between the woman and her therapist, as well as others. Well, the Democratic Party can replace him on the November ballot if he drops out before July 13th, which is this coming Monday, according to state law. Now, the state party would have until July 27th to settle on a replacement nominee if Platner drops out by that deadline. Democrats have largely bailed on Platner, and most of the funding for his race has dried up overnight. For his part, he's denied the allegations and said he would reflect on the future of his campaign. Well, for our last story, Senator Mitch McConnell has been hospitalized for 3 weeks with growing concerns and questions about his status. It remains unclear why McConnell was hospitalized, as staffers refused to share any details. The Kentucky Republican and former Senate Majority Leader is 84 years old, and his current term ends in January. Well, that is today's news. I'm Casey Harper. Check in next time for more stories that matter.

0: From the heart of our nation's capital in Washington, D.C., bringing compelling interviews, insightful analysis, taking you beyond the headlines and sound bites into conversations with our nation's leaders and newsmakers, all from a biblical worldview. Sitting in for Tony is today's host, Jody Heiss.
1: It's a regime that's infected with the Muslim Brotherhood, which hates the United States. He harbors Hamas, the Hamas terrorists. He supports them. He finances them. He's thrown his opponents in jail, all of them. He throws more journalists in jail than anyone can understand. So he's not exactly a model ally of the United States.
2: That was Israeli Prime Minister Benjamin Netanyahu on CNN earlier today, commenting on the president of Turkey. Welcome to this Tuesday, July 7th edition of Washington Watch. I'm your guest host, Jody Heiss, filling in today for Tony, and honored to be sharing the next hour with you. Thanks for tuning in. All right, coming up, President Trump met with Turkish President Erdogan earlier today. This is taking place at the two-day NATO summit that is happening there in Turkey. And we'll be discussing more of the details of this with Dr. David Adesnik from the Foundation for Defense of Democracies. Then a little bit later, Tennessee Congressman Chuck Fleischman will be joining me to talk about how Americans are benefiting from that one big, beautiful bill that was signed into law a year ago. And we'll also be talking together about how congressional Republicans will be working through the third reconciliation package and what that may entail. And then also, we want to cover today a proposed U.S. Postal Service rule that would seek to strengthen mailing standards for the transmission of mail-in ballots. Of course, that's a big deal for federal elections, and we'll talk about why 13 state attorney generals have supported that measure. All that and much more is coming your way straight ahead right here on Washington Watch. Let's begin with some international news. President Trump arrived in Turkey today for the annual NATO summit. And, of course, this comes at a time while President Trump has voiced complaints about America's heavy investment into the defense alliance. And joining me now to discuss this and get us kicked off is Washington Watch reporter Mary Stackhouse. Mary, there's a lot happening at the NATO summit. Kind of break it down for us. What's going on there today?
3: Jody, earlier today, President Trump met in Turkey with Turkish President Erdogan. During the meeting, when speaking to reporters, President Trump signaled that he may be open to giving Turkey F-35 fighter jets. This is something that Turkey wants, but something that Israel and some Republicans have been opposed to. Here's what President Trump had to say on the matter.
4: It's a decision we're going to make. We have a very good relationship, and I would think that many people, I can tell you, many people, including the people sitting right here, thinks, you know, why wouldn't we do that? We have a better relationship with Turkey, and Turkey's been in many ways much more loyal than other countries that we think would be loyal. So something certainly we would consider.
3: President Trump also said that he would lift some economic sanctions on Turkey, despite them retaining Russian air defense systems. Now, that had previously triggered sanctions by the U.S. in President Trump's first term. We'll continue to track how the NATO summit goes and bring you those updates. Jody?
2: Oh, we appreciate that. Speaking of the Middle East, Mary, there's been some renewed attacks from Iran against ships in the Strait of Hormuz over the past 24 hours. Can you give us the update of that?
3: Jody, two tankers were struck, including a Qatari liquefied natural gas carrier, at risk of explosion. Qatar blamed Iran for the attack. They reported being hit overnight by a drone that caused a fire in the engine room. The crew was reportedly safe and was evacuated, but maritime security sources briefed on the incident say that the fire on board could put the ship at risk of blowing up. In an incident later today, a tanker was struck by a drone while transiting the Strait of Hormuz. It sustained minor damage. Now, these incidents are the first reported attacks in the Strait since mourning for Ayatollah Ali Khamenei began last week. This, of course, shines a light on the ongoing insecurity for Gulf shipping. Jody.
2: All right, let's shift to some domestic news. There's a growing call for withdrawal for Democratic nominee for Senate in Maine, Graham Plattner. This is becoming a big deal within the Democratic Party. What are you hearing?
3: Jody, prominent leaders in the Democratic Party are urging Graham Plattner to withdraw from the Senate race after a woman who said she previously dated Plattner had accused him of breaking into her home and raping her. She said this happened close to 5 years ago. Earlier today, New York City Mayor Zohran Mamdani and Independent Senator Bernie Sanders both withdrew their endorsements of Plattner, and they called on him to end his campaign. Plattner released a video to X yesterday denying the allegations. Other Democrats who have called on Plattner to withdraw include Senate Minority Leader Chuck Schumer, Senator Kirsten Gillibrand, Senator Ruben Gallego, and Congressman Ro Khanna. This Senate race, of course, is a key target for Democrats as they seek to win control of the U.S. Senate from Republicans. Jody?
2: All right, Mary, thank you so much. We appreciate it. I want to go back now to the NATO summit that kicked off today in Turkey. And joining us now to discuss this and more is Dr. David Adesnik. He's the Vice President of Research at the Foundation for Defense of Democracies. He also formerly served as the Deputy Director for Joint Data Support at the U.S. Department of Defense. Dr. Adesnik, always great to have you joining us on Washington Watch. Welcome back.
5: Thank you. Glad to be back.
2: All right. I absolutely want to dive into the host country, Turkey. I want to get there. But before we do, just kind of a 30,000-foot view, if you will, of the broader picture of this year's NATO summit, what the main issues are.
5: Well, one of the biggest issues is the extent to which U.S. will be keeping a strong military presence in Europe, principally to deter Russian aggression against members of NATO. The Trump administration has made some moves to pull back those troops. The Europeans are hesitant about that. And in a way, they feel they are being given a poor reward for their improved performance on defense spending, that there was a historic agreement a little while back to have countries spend 5% of their GDP, 3.5 on defense, 1.5 on defense-related infrastructure, a major historic increase. And there are almost all of them are moving in the right direction. And I think many of them expected that if they did the right thing according to U.S. standards, it would mean a continued American commitment.
2: Very interesting. That is a big deal, and there still seems to be a lot of sparring taking place. But let's turn our attention specifically to Turkey. There, at least from my perspective, has been a notable shift in the relationship between the United States and Turkey. Do you agree? And if so, what's your take on it?
5: Well, I think there's no question that if you look at the, you know, longer term 20-25 year picture, that's been the case. Turkey had a non-Islamist government previously. It had a strong military influence, which wasn't always optimal, but it was clearly on the U.S. side in most cases. And what we've seen is a growing trend toward Islamism. In the brief note you saw from Prime Minister Netanyahu at the top of the hour, that he described what it is. It's a fairly pernicious ideology that Erdogan embraces. It's why he openly supports Hamas. He doesn't make bones about it. He refuses to call it a terrorist organization. The U.S. Treasury Department has had to sanction a raft of terror financiers supporting a range of groups, from Al-Qaeda to Hamas to others on Turkish territory. Erdogan is actively supporting America's enemies while remaining nominally a U.S. ally because Turkey's in NATO.
2: So why are we befriending him so much, or seemingly, on the international stage? He may present himself as an ally, talking about Erdogan, but really he's not, is he? So why are we befriending him like we are?
5: Well, I do think there's some deep confusion. I think sometimes the personal relationship overrides strategic considerations. The President Trump seems to get along with Erdogan very well. There's a history of doing business before that. There is, in fact, a Trump Tower Istanbul. Some of those involved on the Turkish side were part of Erdogan's extended family. And I think we've seen if someone wins the president's trust, he continues to give them that trust. But I don't think it's been well rewarded either when Trump was in office the first 4 years or currently.
2: So there's talk, for example, and I think this just adds to what you were just talking about, that potentially, at least, the United States could sell F-35 fighter jets to Turkey. There's many people who that raises a lot of concern with good reason. But President Trump seems to be suggesting that that kind of sale of F-35s could happen pretty soon. What's your take on that?
5: Well, it may be an uphill battle with Congress, right? So not just is there sanctions in place because Turkey bought what's called the S-400 air defense system that could potentially shoot down American or American-made planes from Russia, which triggered sanctions. Congress then reinforced that, saying that for as long as Turkey has the S-400 system, it cannot have the F-35. That was specifically intended to prevent a president of either party from making this kind of decision. However, you know, the potential way around that is to engineer some situation where Turkey, you know, gives the S-400 back to Russia or to a third party of some kind to maybe create a technical exception where it doesn't literally have the weapon. But I think it speaks to the deeper problem. Turkey also has a deep relationship with Russia. You know, it's also playing both sides in the Russia-Ukraine war. And most importantly, if it has that air defense system and has the jet, it could basically be sort of training the Russian system on how to shoot down a U.S. jet, could share that information with Russia, with China.
2: Yeah, that's what makes many of us scratch our heads with all of this. And I agree with you. This could have an uphill battle in Congress. And frankly, I think that's a good balance of power there. We heard Israeli Prime Minister Netanyahu earlier on a clip warn against strengthening Turkey's military. He claims that would undermine the balance of power in the Middle East. Do you agree with him?
5: Well, if it's a Turkish military directed toward, you know, a potential threat to NATO, I have much less of a problem with it. If it's a Turkish military that continues to do things like basically deploying a proxy force in northern Syria that's actually become part of the Syrian army, that's, you know, helping send weapons and arrange proxy forces in a number of wars in North Africa or in East Africa, those are not good things. The way Turkey's actually using its power, sometimes even intimidating Greece, its neighbor and a fellow NATO member, that is not good, right? We do want to have a strong Turkey. It's a valuable, large country that we should have as part of the alliance. But if it's off in the wrong direction, it can really become a threat.
2: Wow, what a complicated issue. While I have you, before I let you go, I wanted to get your thoughts on the latest developments with Iran. Of course, there have been some renewed attacks against ships there in the Strait of Hormuz over the last 24 hours. I wanted to get your take on that. What can you tell us about it, and what is this ultimately going to mean for the talks that are taking place between the U.S. and Iran?
5: Well, I think the best way to see it is as part of the Iranian negotiating strategy. They always want to draw out negotiations, and now they want to establish that they can even use force during negotiations without triggering an American response. I think correctly sensing that, you know, our side is hesitant to restart hostilities. They would like to normalize it so that them using force against third countries or against American shipping in the Gulf is something that we'll basically tolerate and not treat as a cause for using force. In other words, they want to basically change the status quo to, you know, consolidate the control they didn't have previously over the strait.
2: Very, very interesting. We're going to see how all this unfolds, I'm sure, in the next few days to come. In fact, the President Trump has indicated, sounds to me like, that there will be consequences for that move from Iran, but we shall see. Dr. David Adesnik, Vice President of Research at the Foundation for Defense of Democracies, always an honor to have you joining us. We appreciate it a great deal. All right, coming up, don't go away. We've got a lot more to cover. Congressman Fleischman is going to be joining me. He's from Tennessee, and we're going to be talking about the One Big Beautiful Bill, what it meant for Americans when it's passed a year ago, what it means today. Stay with us. We'll be right back.
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0: Washington to Watch. I'm Jody Heiss, your host today, filling in for Tony. Thank you so much for tuning in. All right, over the weekend, of course, the big celebration was America's 250th birthday, but there was another anniversary that was also being celebrated, at least in the background, and that was the one-year anniversary of the Working Families Tax Cuts. It was signed into law a year ago. It's probably more commonly referred to as the One Big Beautiful Bill, but it's really the Working Families Tax Cuts. It was the first budget reconciliation package that Republicans in Congress were able to get to the president's desk. And in fact, now they are considering the third, something that, to my knowledge, has never been done before. But there's only 24 legislative days before midterm elections in November. So can congressional Republicans get the third reconciliation bill across the finish line? That would be a huge, huge accomplishment. Joining us now to discuss this and more is Congressman Chuck Fleischmann. He serves on the House Appropriations Committee. He represents the 3rd Congressional District of the great state of Tennessee. He and I used to fly on the plane together to Washington, D.C., I don't know, 100 times. Congressman, my friend, welcome back to Washington Watch. Always great to see you.
1: Jody, it's great to be with you. It's great to be with the Family Research Council. Let me begin by saying thank you to you. Thank you to Tony. Thank you to the Family Research Council. And most importantly, our watchers and listeners who put God and country first. God bless you all. It's good to be with you. And yes, you're my classmate. We've served together. And what a wonderful role you have now. It's a pleasure.
0: Well, thank you so much. I do want to get to the third reconciliation package. Yes. That is a big, big deal. But let's begin with the first one, the One Big Beautiful Bill, tax cuts. And what has that actually done for Americans over the past year? Give us a breakdown.
1: It's done something fundamentally that I've always said we did. Keep more money in the hands of the American people, the hardworking American people at all levels. Let's not divide Americans like Democrats and those radical socialists do on a person's ability to work hard and earn money. Let's unite people around that. And that's what the big, beautiful bill, that tax cut bill did. Whether you were in a lower bracket or a higher bracket, everybody got to keep more money if they worked hard. It's just incredible. I go out and I talk to waitresses and waiters and people who work for tips, and people are out there working hard. They're getting more money in their paychecks because of Donald Trump and because of Republicans in the House and the Senate. Yes, because of the big, beautiful bill. It was a huge success. The biggest tax cut, really, when you think about it, in American history. And it stuck. And no Democrats voted for it. This was a Republican initiative. Jody, I remember a time when Republicans and Democrats could work together for the American people. Right now, it's the Republicans who are working for the American people.
0: Yeah, and what amazes me in all of this is how much Republicans have been able to get accomplished with such a razor-thin majority, and like you just said, zero help from the Democrats. And of course, the legacy media in all of this is always trying to bury Republicans as being divided and divisive and all this sort of stuff, but you continually prove them wrong. So how much more do you think Republicans are going to be able to deliver for the American people, particularly when compared with the Democrats when they were in power?
1: Another great question. The reality is, and you see this with the SAVE Act, I've passed the SAVE Act 3 times, maybe 4. I chair the Energy and Water Subcommittee, as you talked about it. I'm an appropriator. But in the House, it's easier. Even with razor or thin margins, our rules allow the majority rule. In the United States Senate, because of the 60-vote threshold, which is in place, it's much harder to do. And that's where reconciliation comes into play, whether it's reconciliation 1, 2, or hopefully 3. We're in a situation that the constraints of the filibuster rule don't apply. The key will be, and this is what I really hope, is if we can get this done, particularly if there's some way to get the SAVE Act into Reconciliation 3. There's some question as to whether or not the parliamentarian in the Senate might overrule that. But remember this, in the event that

0: person, one legal vote. I'm going to be an optimist. We've got two more weeks in July coming up. Then we've got some time in September. But I'm bullish on the Republican Party. I think we're going to win in November in the House and the Senate because our message is better. But we've got to stay in there, work hard. And you're right. Our great growing Republican Party, and I'm proud of our House members, we have moderates, conservatives, center-right people, libertarians. The reality is we're not a monolith, but gosh, we are Republicans, and we are a far better alternative to that radical left-wing mob that has taken over the Democratic Party.
1: I think that's a breath of fresh air for many of our viewers and listeners to hear. And I think hats off as well. I just want to say, for the first time in years, I can't remember that all 12 approach bills have been passed. That's a great accomplishment. But let's talk some about this third reconciliation bill. What do you hope is going to be in there? Do you think it's going to get across the finish line?
0: I'm the eternal optimist. We got one and two done, as you alluded to, the big, beautiful bill. They said we couldn't do it. We did it. Obviously, a lot of this credit goes to Donald Trump and his wonderful team at the White House. He wanted this. He knew it was good for the American people. Still, many people in America don't really realize the full impact of reconciliation one and two because of what we actually have in the bill that benefits them. But when they get their paychecks every week and they see more money in their pocketbook and less in the hands of the bureaucratically bloated, overspending federal government, they understand that that's what the Republicans are fighting for every day. On Reconciliation 3, I don't know if we can get the SAVE Act in there. We can certainly try and see what the parliamentarian does. And if that doesn't work, we can try to overrule the parliamentarian. But we can go back and get some of the things in Reconciliation 3 that perhaps we had hoped to get in Reconciliation 1 or 2. The reality is reconciliation will not be subject to the constraints of the filibuster.
1: All right, Tennessee Congressman Chuck Fleischman, thank you so much. Great to see you again. Appreciate it so much. All right, stay tuned. Coming up next, a big push to protect mail-in ballots with the Postal Service. Stay with us. We'll cover that big news item right after this break.
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to Washington Watch. So glad to have you joining us today. I'm Jody Heiss. An honor to be sitting in for Tony. There's been a lot of media attention on the efforts to pass the Save America Act, which Congressman Chuck Fleischmann was just talking about. That's a much-needed measure. It would ensure integrity in our elections, and that's why it's so important, and that's why it's called Save America Act.

0: But that's not the only effort that's taking place to shore up our elections and to restore voter confidence in our voting system. There's another proposed rule within the U.S. Postal Service that seeks to strengthen mailing standards for the transmission of mail-in ballots for federal elections. And last week, 13 state attorneys general expressed their support for that proposed rule. And joining us now to discuss this is Catherine Robertson. She's chief counsel to Alabama Attorney General Steve Marshall, who led that multi-state comment letter. Catherine, welcome to Washington Watch. Thank you for joining us. And before I get into this proposed rule, I'd like to just kind of get your general assessment, if you could, of where you see our nation right now when it comes to this whole issue of absentee and mail-in voting.
1: Yeah, well, I think it's very clear by the litigation against this rule so far that it has really become a red state, blue state issue. And you hate to think that election integrity is so polarizing and so partisan, but that is clearly the case. You saw a bevy of blue states immediately come in and sue, and you have to ask yourself, why is that? Why is it that the red states want election integrity and the blue states don't? And I think, you know, unfortunately, I think we all know the answer to that.
0: So let's zero in on this proposal with the U.S. Postal Service, this rule. I just had Congressman Chuck Fleischman from Tennessee on. He mentioned the Save America Act. We've talked a lot about that. There's been a lot of coverage about the Save America Act as well. There should be. It's a very important piece of legislation. But that's not the only thing taking place. I think probably most of our viewers and listeners are not aware of this Postal Service rule. So break that down for us. What's this all about? What will it accomplish?
1: Well, this is President Trump's initiative to do what he can with the tools that he has. You know, he's waiting on Congress to act on the SAVE Act, but he's got tools at his disposal as the leader of our executive branch of government. And so this particular rule is designed to utilize the authority of the United States Postal Service to strengthen the integrity of that part of voting. Obviously, lots of ballots are cast by mail, absentee ballots and otherwise. And so what he's proposed to do is to keep a national list, a national voter registry that has to be checked before a ballot can be mailed out. And then he has proposed a barcode system that would help track ballots to ensure that they're getting from point A to point B in a way that, you know, maintains ballot security. The state's reaction to that, or at least the 13 states that joined our letter, is to say, thank you for being willing to do the part of this that we cannot secure on our own.
0: You know, this is just one of those common sense kind of things. And you said the several blue states have already sued to prevent this?
1: Yes, there are, I think, three lawsuits currently pending in states where you can imagine the judges might not be as friendly to the president's agenda. I think one judge up in the Northeast has already purported to put an injunction nationwide in place so that these measures cannot be implemented in the states that sued. So there's a long road ahead, as is the case, unfortunately, for most election integrity measures. What's interesting about this rule is that it is still in the comment period. This rule has not even been finalized yet, and yet they've rushed in to prejudge, you know, what they think the outcome ought to be here. And so we joined with 12 other states, as you mentioned, to send a letter in support of this and to really outline why states need this assistance from the federal government. You know, Alabama is a state that fights very hard to maintain control of our own elections, and we certainly are maintaining that position. But there's part of this that the state can't control, and that's what happens when a ballot hits the mailbox. And so that's where we do need the president's assistance, and we're very glad that he's put these measures forward, and you know, we're going to continue to help litigate this as well.
0: So you mentioned the lawsuit, what was taking place there. I'm sure this is going to end up in federal court. What are you anticipating there?
1: Well, like I said, there are several challenges going on now, and it's going to take time, you know, for these cases to reach finality. I think the goal would be to get this rule implemented quickly. But this is a fight not just for the next election. It's a fight for future elections. And so you've seen the states led by Missouri. We've come in and intervened in at least one of these lawsuits. So we're here for the long run, but we'd like to see this get in a posture where the injunction is lifted and it can go in place while we litigate it, you know, for the future.
0: All right, less than a minute to go before our hard break, but what's the next step for this issue? What where does it go from here?
1: Well, I think we continue on with the APA process to get a rule finalized. And then, like I said, the group of states that's on our side will continue to come in and defend the administration's position. What you'll see is probably this will get up to a circuit split at some point and then make its way to the United States Supreme Court. But we're hoping that we get the rule implemented in the meantime. That's the goal.
0: That is a great goal, and again, thank you, and Alabama Attorney General Steve Marshall. Of course, he's been on the program with us many times, and your leadership there in the state of Alabama, hats off to you and everyone involved in this. Thank you so much, Catherine Robertson, Chief Counsel to Alabama Attorney General Steve Marshall. We are grateful for you joining us today on Washington Watch. All right, coming up, we're going to continue our week-long celebration of America's 250th anniversary. So after the break, we're going to share another excerpt from FRC's God and Government series. So don't go anywhere. Stay with us. We'll be right back.
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0: Welcome back back to Washington Watch. I'm Jody Heiss, an honor today to be sitting in for Tony, and thank you so much for joining us. In honor of America's 250th anniversary, we're closing out each program this week with an excerpt from FRC's God and Government series. This is an important video series based on a course that Tony has been teaching literally for over 30 years now. It equips Christians, Christ followers, with practical knowledge of biblical guidance for government, combined with the Christian history of our nation. And then, of course, there's a great, powerful application of both of those to civil government. Now, today, we want to share an excerpt from Session 2 on civil government, its origins and function. In this part, Tony will be discussing how laws are developed from principles. And among the underlying principles is that the government has the responsibility to uphold the authority of parents and the government of family. Of course, unfortunately, this is being undermined by some within civil government. So on this very important topic, here's what Tony had to say.
8: The integrity of family government is so important that it must be backed up by civil government. That's the principle, okay? And we see the opposite of that today. What we see is government undermining. I mentioned this a little bit earlier, but week before last, I think it was, or recently, Governor Gavin Newsom in California signed into law AB 1955, which will stop school districts from notifying parents if their child starts using different pronouns or identifies as a different gender than what's on the school record. Now, that's in response to some school districts that were actually applying biblical principles, godly men and women who got elected to school boards, and were applying policies to ensure that parents' rights were respected. So they were actually doing what government should do, and then you've got a higher level of government, the governor and the legislature quickly passing within like 2 months, legislation that would knock down these ordinances, override the ordinances that these local schools have put in place. So this is what we're dealing with. It's not going to be easy. There's going to be confrontation, but we need to know why we're doing this. And this is why it's so important to have the underlying understanding so we know we have the authority. The Chino Hills Valley School District has the authority to do what they did. Their authority is not only in history and in this seen in this country, but it's in the Word of God. It flows from the natural law. Parents' rights should be respected. Now, if citizens do not become aware of the intended biblical functions of civil government, two things happen. First, individuals, families, churches, and schools will lay aside their God-ordained responsibilities. I mean, think about that for a moment. If we're not aware of what our responsibility is in the family, in self-government, we'll lay it aside, and guess what? Something will fill that vacuum. And what happens in civil government, that it becomes ever-growing, and the bureaucracies will increase, taking on the responsibilities that are reserved for the other institutions of government at the expense of our freedoms and our liberties, and at great expense. So it's to our advantage, to everyone's advantage, not just Christians, but for everybody, to make sure that each of the institutions of government are functioning as God designed them to be. Because it'll cost us less, we'll have more freedom, and there'll be more peace and prosperity for all. Ben Franklin said this, he had this motto, "Rebellion to tyrants is obedience to God." Rebellion to tyrants is obedience to God. Now, let's look at some outside. I say that because I want to look now at some areas that are outside the responsibility of civil government. Number one, outside the areas of responsibility for civil government is education. Let me unpack this. Deuteronomy chapter 6. Hear, O Israel, the Lord our God, the Lord is one. You shall love the Lord your God with all your heart, with all your soul, and with all your strength. And these words which I command you today shall be in your heart. You shall teach them diligently to your children, and shall talk of them when you sit in your house, and when you walk by the way, when you lie down, and when you rise up. You shall bind them as a sign on your hand, and they shall be as frontlets between your eyes. You shall write them on the doorpost of your house and your gates. That was not to the government, that was to the parents, to teach their children the ways of God. Now, let me say this. You can delegate the authority to educate your children, but you cannot delegate the responsibility. So you can, you know, it's not a sin to send your kids to a public school. Now, I would highly recommend you not, given what we see happening in our public schools, but some people live in, you know, I grew up in rural Oklahoma, went to a public school, and they had, you know, good schools. Of course, that was a long time ago. Schools were good in a lot of places. And so you can delegate the authority. You can say, I'm going to let this public school, I'm going to let a private school, I'm going to let someone else teach my kid. And you can do that, but you cannot delegate the responsibility. God's not going to hold the school system accountable for what your children were taught. This instruction to teach your children is to you. Okay? So you can outsource a part of it, but you better make sure that those things that God wants your child taught are actually being taught. Now, given what I see today happening across this country and the resources and the technology that's now available, I think homeschooling, homeschool co-ops, they're growing in popularity. And frankly, churches can become learning centers. Not schools, because I know there's a lot of red tape, and we're going to talk a little bit more why that red tape is there. Red tape is designed to keep you from being able to do what you need to do. But learning pods and learning centers are outside of a school. And we've got some resources at the Family Research Council. We believe every church could become a school and take back the hearts and minds of children. But that is not a responsibility of government, teaching our children. Next, an area that is outside the authority of government is welfare. All right, 1 Timothy chapter 5, verse 3, honor widows who are really widows. But if any widow has children or grandchildren, let them first learn to show piety at home and repay their parents, for this is good and acceptable before God. Now she who is really a widow and left alone trusts in God, continues in supplications and prayers day and night. For even when they were with you, even when we were with you, we commanded you this, if anyone will not work, neither shall he eat. That's 2 Thessalonians chapter 3, verse 10. So when we're talking about the widows, this was instruction to the church, because the church, there was no government safety net back then. This was to the church. And remember, the disciples said, look, we got to get some deacons in here because we need to focus on the word. We need somebody that can distribute to the widows and to those who are in need. So this begins to give definition as to who is in need and who is widows. And so first it starts with the family. You know, families should be the ones taking care. And what we're actually finding is this, when government has this crowding out effect, when government does something, people step back. When government begins with its welfare, the churches step back. And I'm going to look, we're going to look, I'm not going to go any further on this, because tomorrow we're going to actually look at what the Bible has to say about poverty and how we deal with it. Next, we see that government really has nothing to do with business except ensuring economic transactions are just. So let me give you a couple examples of what government does. And this is one that always was so obvious to me when I was in the legislature, because everybody wanted some kind of licensing. And it didn't matter what it was. I mean, you know, licensing to cut grass, licensing to do this, licensing to do that. It was all designed to restrict competition. And so there's market control through arbitrary licensing. For instance, in New York City, in 2014, I don't know if we have that graphic, but there's to have a taxi cab, you had to buy a medallion. All right, just for one taxi cab. So, you know how much that medallion cost? That was $1.3 million for that medallion for one taxi cab. Well, you're going to have to work most of your life to that's just one cab, not a cab company, a cab. So then what happened? Uber came in, and Lyft and these others that they tried to control, but they couldn't because of technology. And so that medallion went from $1.3 million to the value of it down to about $130,000. But they had already, for those who had already paid $1.3 million, so they filed suit against the city. That was arbitrary control, was not driven by market forces, but by government control and restriction. And, of course, Uber and Lyft is all based, you know, I mean, I kind of like it because it's based on market. It's supply and demand, you know, and so that drove down the price. They also have housing control. All of that's designed to limit expansion, limit business. Now, there is an area that is within business, our government, to restrict business, and it's the blue laws. Now, that's not something we see anymore. I remember here back when I was, it was in the 1980s when I worked at the sheriff's office here, we still had the blue laws. And there were, I think we ended up, East Baton Rouge ended up some kind of, I think a case with O.C. Brown, former district attorney, was involved in a case with the blue laws many, many years ago. The blue laws go all the way back to the colonial periods, and the reason they're called blue laws is they were actually written on blue paper. And it was designed to honor God on the Sabbath, on the Christian Sabbath. And so businesses would be closed down on Sunday. Or you remember, I mean, it hadn't been that long ago, you couldn't buy alcohol, you know, until, you know, noon, until you stumbled out of church and then you could get alcohol. So those blue laws were done because they recognized the authority of God. So that was a proper use of government control on business. Now, the next area that's outside of the control is the control of the church. There was a time when licenses were required, and even now, you know, to do a wedding, as a pastor, you're required to have a license because you become an agent for the state. But there was a time when licenses were required to preach back in the colonial periods. I also believe that the IRS and the taxation is a form of control of the church. And we've been a part of working with pastors to challenge that IRS restriction on pastors being able to preach on what they deem political issues. In fact, there's something in the works even now on that. The church is not to be controlled by the government. All right. Then the family. That is outside the realm of government. And there is a tendency for government to usurp the authority of parents. And so we have to make sure that we understand that any law that would usurp the responsibility or the authority of pastors is an unjust law and should be opposed. Now, here's what I saw this, because I fought against those. Those are one of those areas, and I guess having, you know, the benefit of knowing this, when I was in the legislature, I was aggressive in fighting for these to try to keep government within its proper boundaries. And so anytime that the rights of a parent were taken from them, that had to be a very serious situation. But now we approach that very lightly. And the justification is And there are irresponsible parents out there that do bad things. But we cannot set the standard for all based upon those that do wrong. We need to deal with the wrongdoers and not treat everyone else in a way that is inconsistent with biblical truth. Samuel Adams said this. He said, "Just and true liberty, equal and impartial liberty in matters spiritual and temporal, is a thing that all men are clearly entitled to by the eternal and immutable laws of God and nature, as well as by the laws of nations and well-grounded and immutable laws. We must have their foundations in the former." So there was a recognition by our founders that in order for laws to be just, they had to be rooted, as we looked at earlier, in that natural law coming from the divine law. If not, they were not just laws. And that is God's design for government.
0: That was an excerpt from session 2 of FRC's God and Government course, a very important and insightful series that we're offering to you. We'd love for you to get a part of it. You can view this 6-session video series through FRC's Stand Firm app. And of course, if you do not yet have that app, we want to strongly encourage you to get it. You can do so by going to the App Store, or you can go, of course, to Google Play, wherever it is where you get your apps, and get the Stand Firm app. You can also get it by simply texting APP to 67742.
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18: Thank you for watching His channel. With a national update, I'm Elizabeth May. A Christian publisher said an important part of America's history is disappearing from school reading lists as the nation celebrated its 250th anniversary this year. The publisher points to a study showing fewer books teaching about Christianity's influence on America's founding, its early leaders, and national values. Supporters say faith played a key role in shaping the country's history and believe students deserve to learn that story alongside other historical facts. They argue that leaving out Christianity gives young people an incomplete understanding of America's past. The publisher is encouraging families, churches, and schools to preserve this important heritage by promoting books that highlight the nation's Christian roots. Supporters hope the discussion will inspire renewed interest in America's founding principles and encourage future generations to better understand the faith and values that helped shape the nation from its earliest days. Meanwhile, churches across the country are still reporting increased attendance among young adults. According to several ministry leaders and pastors, many churches say they are seeing more people in their teens, 20s, and early 30s who are attending Sunday services, Bible studies, and small group gatherings. Church leaders say this rise is encouraging after years of concern about declining attendance. Some pastors believe the trend may be linked to a renewed interest in faith, community, and purpose in daily life. Other point to online church services and social media as tools that have helped young people to reconnect with the Christian faith. Teaching in local organizations, while yet still others, observe the cultural influence of voices like Charlie Kirk. Churches are updating their programs and offering contemporary worship music, volunteer opportunities, and discussion-based groups to better connect with younger audiences. While the trend is not uniform across all regions, many leaders say the overall movement is positive. Religious liberty continues to be a major topic at conservative policy gatherings across the United States, according to organizers and Christian advocacy groups. Leaders at these events say they are focused on protecting the rights of individuals and churches to practice their faith. This without government interference. Christian organizations attending the meetings are also sharing their policy goals for upcoming legislative sessions. These include supporting conscience protections, strengthening faith-based schools and charities, and ensuring religious groups can take part in public life. Supporters say these efforts are important to protect what they describe as a core American freedom, which applies to all people of faith. They argue that religious liberty should remain strongly protected in law and policy decisions. Critics, however, say some proposals may raise concerns about the separation of church and state. The discussions continue as lawmakers and advocacy groups consider legislation affecting religious freedom at both state and national levels. Finally, faith organizations across the U.S. expanded outreach efforts for America's 250th celebrations, which mark 250 years since the nation's founding. Thank you for watching his channel with a national update. I'm Elizabeth May.

0: Strong, independent, smart, powerful, alpha, fearless, tough. These are the words often used by today's society to define real men. They're all great words, but on today's show, we've invited some guests who believe the list is missing a few important words. You might be surprised at what they have to say. Hello, everyone. Welcome to Coffee, Conversations of Friends of Faith to Encourage and Equip. I'm Kim Crable, your host. It's an honor for me to welcome on today's show three men who lead the men's portion of our ministry. They are well acquainted with the words our culture uses to define real men. But they can't help but ask themselves, is there something missing from our list? Today, we want to welcome you guys and thank you so much for being a part of our show. And, well, this is a big subject. But before we get into that, take a minute and introduce yourselves to our friends.
1: Hi, my name is Chad Steele. I'm the Senior Vice President of Public and Community Relations for the Baltimore Ravens. But more importantly, my lovely wife, Wendy, and I have two kids, Dylan and Colt.
0: Great. Thanks, Chad.
2: I'm Miss Kim.
3: Hi.
2: Casey Gomes. I'm the President and Founder of Parents Inspire Consulting Company, an entrepreneur and book author, and very similar, proud husband to my wife, Ramey, and we have two children, a 10-year-old son and 8-year-old daughter, Bailey and Eliana.
0: Welcome. Thanks for coming. Mm-hmm.
4: And I'm Yale Spector. I'm an attorney with my own law firm, and I am a proud husband of my wife, Elaine, and three beautiful kids, Noah, Alex, and Olivia.
0: Well, thank you. I know you're very busy, and I know you have lots of things going on, but I also love the heart that you have to reach out and expand what our culture is thinking about the men and their role. So let's just start there. You know, we've done a Bible study together, and I'm just going to throw it at you. We did the Bible study. What did you learn?
1: You know, I think for me, it was just how we talked about, you talked about the words that society uses for men, and we learned, I think, as a group, how you can introduce that vulnerability. You can introduce being open, mm-hmm. and being honest with each other, and as professionals and as men, us being able to do that in that group setting was amazing to me.
0: Mm-hmm. Mm-hmm. Well, how was it amazing? I mean, I think of the word freeing so much, mm-hmm. you know, and I this is such a hard topic for men, this vulnerability. So, I mean, how did that happen, and what did it mean to you?
2: I think it's acknowledging the whole thing, right? So you mentioned, and we've talked about before, the brown bag burdens that we carry, and we mentioned as men that we feel like we have that brown bag, but we pack it into an armored suitcase, yes. you know, and we're not encouraged to open it. And opening it takes a lot of courage and strength, and when you do, it's a big relief when you can share some of those burdens and those weaknesses. But it's also to say, it's okay. Those other words you said at the start of this are good words. We agree with those words.
0: Yes.
2: It's okay to identify with them as a man and to want to live that way. But it's also really important, an important word that Chad uses, vulnerability, to be able to be authentic and vulnerable and kind and be willing to show that side of yourself, too. It really brings a balance that's important, I think, for us as men to acknowledge with one another.
0: Yeah. So authenticity is a word that you would definitely add to that list.
4: For sure. And I think the word, like when we express that feeling of being free, mm-hmm. I think, including myself, I think all men out there have this deep desire to be known, mm-hmm. really. And unfortunately, we don't get that opportunity, and we don't give ourselves that opportunity. And so that freeing feeling that we have and that the other men in our group had was because we want to be known. We want to be deeply understood at the very basic level. And so that's the freedom that we get when we start being vulnerable and we start opening up to people, especially other men.
0: I hear it so often, but they won't talk to me. Men won't talk. So how does this happen? How do we create? Is it creating a space? Is it a comfort? What is it that would help men see what you all have experienced?
1: I think it is creating a space for that, but it's also someone has to take that step, because mm-hmm. in our group, there were some of us knew each other, some of us didn't. And I don't know what's harder, being vulnerable in front of someone you know or someone you don't know. Mm-hmm. So creating that space, and once one person took that step, you said, oh, it's okay. And then it just became a room full of love, and we could all do it together, take those steps together.
2: Mm-hmm. Mm-hmm. And we use the Bible, too. I mean, that's an important part of that. using God's grace and God's wisdom and the words of the book to guide those conversations is humbling and grounding, and doing it in a way that, like we said, acknowledging that, you know, we all strive to be perfect, but we don't have to have this projected aura that we are perfect. And I think when you're willing, to Chad's point, to take the risk and lower that aura down, mm-hmm. and just be real and say, look, I'm strong and I'm successful, but I'm also weak and I'm flawed, and all of those things are part of what make us truly ourselves. It takes some courage initially to kind of drop that down and to be willing to go there.
4: Right. And a lot of it also comes with, you know, what's the big blocks for vulnerability. And I think for me, what I've learned through the group and through other groups is, you know, we carry pride and we carry fear. Mm-hmm. Pride that we want to be men and we want to be extolled as men and successful. Mm-hmm. And we also have a fear of people really knowing that we have weaknesses and there's a chink in our armor somewhere. Mm-hmm. And so those two things that we battle against prevent us from opening up. Mm-hmm. And so when we recognize that, and also I think in my own personal thing, I know that like I in a lot of men, and I think out there, we don't get a chance really to embrace and experience loss, mm-hmm. whether it be a loss of a loved one or a loss of a job. We don't get to experience that. We're always taught to, you got to muscle through, pull through, and not really experience what it feels like to lose something, mm-hmm. and to acknowledge the loss. That was my personal journey. And so I think for me is getting men to dig deep. Like, why? Why don't I want to be vulnerable? Vulnerable has this connotation of, it's when you hear the word vulnerable, you hear, I'm cooked. My goose is cooked. I'm vulnerable. Mm-hmm. But really, vulnerable is a beautiful word. And there, you can have strength in your vulnerability. And so what I think, to what I would recommend to men is that you embrace that. You can say to someone, look, I need to talk. Mm-hmm. Can you listen to me, or can I trust you with this information? Mm-hmm. You, just because you want to be vulnerable doesn't necessarily have to lose control of your story or of your pain.
0: Mm-hmm. Well, as a matter of fact, I almost feel like that's where control is found.
4: Right. Mm. Yeah.
2: Yeah.
1: Absolutely. And I think it's a little bit of the unknown. It's a little bit of a fear of the unknown. And when you feel like you're vulnerable, it's a sign of weakness. Mm-hmm. But then once I see that strength in the vulnerability in Casey and in Yale and then the other people in our study, it kind of made me take another step forward and another step forward. And you know, when we start, you and I had talked about this for a long time.
0: Yeah.
1: And when we started it, and you know, I was able to ask people to join. You were able to ask people to join. I didn't expect all of what it became. Mm-hmm. You know, I was going to go in there and I wanted to study a little bit of the Bible and have a little bit of fellowship, but the bond that we all shared through that, through our shared vulnerability, was huge.
0: Talk about that bond, because I think that that's what men long for as much as we as women do, and I don't even think that you understand what's missing until you truly have it. Does that make sense? Would you say that?
2: I feel like once someone with us, like once someone's willing to take that risk, then it was just everyone, it was open season, I think. Mm-hmm. And it was also it was also funny. Like, I feel like we had being able to laugh at our imperfections and our stumbles, yeah. was also a ton of fun. But then also being able to hear, you know, we talked, I don't want to share stuff from the group that wasn't mine, but you know, some of the struggles I know I shared was my wife and I lost a child, and being able to have other men in the group that I really looked up to and respect be like, I went through that exact same thing. And the inadequacy I felt as a husband trying to support her and feeling like I was totally falling short and couldn't help, you know, that's something that I had bottled up for a long time. And it wasn't until I released that I got this gift back of other men and instantly saying, I went through the same thing, man. Like, it was super hard for me and I totally know what you went through. And that it's incredibly empowering to have that type of thing come out in a relationship, in some cases very early on. You know, some of us, you know, didn't know each other that long.
1: And I think now we have that. And we have a text chain, and so there's a song or a scripture or a TV show that we'll see and we'll share with the group, and inevitably on that text chain, someone, man, I really needed this today.
2: Yeah. Mm-hmm.
1: You know, I was thinking about this, or I was having a rough day and I really needed this. And I think that's the cool thing, that it extends beyond just our time together.
0: Mm-hmm. That's what I like and wanted to talk about, is that you had the time, the 8 weeks, right? 8 weeks, every Monday night, 2 hours. And the depth of the conversation, the depth of the friendship and the bonding, evidently was so strong that you weren't willing to give it up. Mm-hmm. It's extended through the text. And
4: mm-hmm. That's right. And, you know, as a backdrop, a lot of the eight of us, we really didn't know each other intimately or deeply or long. I mean, it wasn't like we had deep friendships where we knew each other from grade school.
2: Yeah.
4: A lot of us came in just introducing each other for the very first time. So, you know, the message there was for me, it's you don't know where you can find that opening. You don't know. You could be walking with a friend for years and years and years, not really know him, but you could meet someone and all of a sudden there's this instant bond. So you don't know where it's going to be. Mm-hmm. And thank God for us, mm-hmm. I think we found in our group just an immediate bond.
0: Were you all surprised by the one person, I think probably everyone felt this, but one person said, I don't know that I would have survived what I'm going through without mm-hmm. you all by my side. Now that's powerful words.
2: Yeah.
0: And it makes me think about the people who are struggling to that depth now.
2: Yeah.
0: And they don't have what you all have found. And I think that's where our heart is going in this show and the other things that we're trying to build.
1: Mm-hmm. Well, I think we've all been at that point, and luckily we got through it without the group, but I just think about how much easier it would have been if I had the group, and now so thankful that we were able to be there for him and to be able to help him through that. And so for me, you know, when he said that to us, that was really emotional for me, mm-hmm. because it's like, oh my gosh, okay, something that we had thought about, hey, maybe we can do this, and we finally kind of cobbled it together, and then to have that outcome and have him be so involved and us to help him through something like that is really, really special.
0: Do you ever wonder what if we hadn't? You know, what if we hadn't? You know, I mean, just the opportunity to be a part of someone's life that you really felt like you really mattered. Mm-hmm. I mean, your words and your presence. And, I mean, that's really what we all want too, is, mm-hmm. right, to really matter.
4: I think we also took a personal accountability for each other.
2: Mm-hmm. Yeah.
4: We hurt when each other hurt. And I think when we stumbled, and, you know, we're living life out. And so if one of us is stumbling or in a pinch, you know, we take responsibility for that. We take our heart, that's our heart breaking when that happens.
0: Mm-hmm.
4: And so if you hear one of us that, you know, is going through some difficulty, you know, we hurt. And so I think that bond wouldn't have happened unless we had our group together and we went through the process of being vulnerable, opening up with each other and exposing us mm-hmm. for what we are.
0: Let me ask you a question. Going through the group and getting to know one another at such a deeper level, how has that affected you as a husband and as a father?
2: I think for me, well, I mean, the short term and then longer term. Short term during the group, I think Chad and I joked about this prior to and during. You have those days where you're just fried, you know, like you come home and work was stressful or just took everything out of you. And I always look forward to coming home to my family, but I don't always feel like my tank is full. Like I want to be the dad that's like, hey, let's wrestle on the floor, kids, or let's do something fun. But there are times where I'm just, you know, I'm just spent. And I think for me, feeling like I had an outlet to kind of balance myself back out, particularly short term, I noticed right away mm-hmm. That I just felt like my energy was higher. And it's just because I had an outlet and an emotional, it was an outlet, but then also getting the emotion kind of back, my tank was getting full in that way, that I just felt in better balance. And I think since then, obviously the continuation of the group and our friendships has really helped that, because we do have the outlet. But also just, I mentioned to you then that I felt like I was strong in my faith, but I hadn't connected with the Bible and in a conversation with God at a level that I do now. And I feel like it was really, that part was really important for me, to be able to sit around with a group of guys and have those conversations and not feel like someone was judging me because I didn't have the verses memorized or I couldn't list the numbers that, you know, and I feel like I've gotten better with that. But that really helped. That's something that has sustained since then as well, in terms of, you know, longer term impact for me.
1: Yeah. And I think I'm a visual learner, you know, so I learned, you know, how to be, hopefully be a good husband and a good father through my parents. And so being able to share with my wife and my kids, you know, hey, I can show you the right way to do things, and to be able to come home and particularly with my son, you know, let him know we were there, we were in a group study, we were learning about the Bible, but we're also able to share, to open up and to cry when we needed to, and that's okay. Mm-hmm. So being able to do that, and as Casey mentioned, when you go home and you're kind of filling up, and it's a different approach to it, and mm-hmm. I think that's really impactful, especially to the families as we go through this.
4: Mm-hmm. And from a married man perspective too, I mean, it's comforting for your wife to know that you're doing life with some other men. And they,
0: based on the Bible,
4: yes. Mm-hmm. And that you're going out there and you know, my wife often asks, when are you going to see your men again? How are your men doing? So for her, that was a comfort to know that I was doing something that was bettering myself and coming back as a better husband and father. So mm-hmm. it's a safety blanket for your spouse too, to know that you're walking with similar men in similar situations and similar desires.
0: Absolutely. And I think that there's no better, you know, women love security. That's our number one thing. We want security. When you have husbands who are in the Bible and they're reading and they're holding one another accountable, that is such a comforting thought to women. It's like you know that they're doing the right thing. They're striving to do the right thing. And if they fall down, they have someone to talk to. And it makes us feel better to know that you have a place to go and talk, because we worry about that. You know, we think about that a lot. We know that you're carrying heavy loads. We know that you're stressed. We see that you're trying to be all and above. And, you know, that worries us or causes us great trepidation. So for you to have that group is very soothing to us and gives us great security. As women, one of the things that we've noticed is we leave our group, that after being in a group where we're so vulnerable, is this the way it is with you? When we go out into the world, beyond even our families, we can pick up on hurt and pain a little bit easier in others. Mm-hmm. Is that the same with you all?
2: Yeah, it was. You said you used a word with me personally, but you used it in general, the group of finding your ministry and knowing what your ministry is, and that we all have a ministry. And that just that concept, I don't want to say it was new to me, but I'd never thought of it that way before, that that moment that you might be hesitating. I think Yale had a story with this too, with a guy you had worked with for a long time, and Yale made the point of connecting with him on a different level as a result of that, to say, like, are you okay? Or engaging someone in a conversation about God or about faith in the workplace or on a soccer field while you're watching your kids play is something that I wasn't afraid to do before, but I wouldn't have thought of myself as someone who was, you know, able to do that. And now I feel like I can. I feel like in a non-judgmental way, being able to lock in and have that conversation with another guy and just seeing the results, you know, have guard, you know, having them lower their guard almost immediately to say, like, oh, this isn't just a conversation about our jobs, or which is a totally fine conversation to have, but like that kind of next level of oh, wow, that just got real. You know, that got real really, really quickly, and feeling permission to do that now.
4: Mm-hmm. Yeah. And I think what's, for me, sitting here just thinking about just now, I know that, you know, and for real time, like right now, my wife and I struggle with being vulnerable with each other, especially me, empathizing. Mm-hmm. And I'm still horrible at it. But if I didn't have these guys where I've tested my vulnerability and I can say, gosh, why am I not being vulnerable with my wife? I can be vulnerable with these guys. Mm-hmm. I can listen. I can open up. Why can't I do this at home with my children? Why can't I do this? And so, you know, I'm my prayer for myself is that I take what I've learned from this training session with the men and be able to take it home. Mm-hmm. And that's, I'm living that now currently. So mm-hmm. it's an ongoing process, and, you know, but without it, I don't think I would have the capability on my own mm-hmm. to recognize that I wasn't listening to my wife the way that she wanted to be listened to, or hearing my children the way they wanted to be heard, unless I was able to go back and say, gosh, I gave it to someone else that doesn't live with me. Why can't I do that at home? And so for me, that's the power.
0: Yeah. Yeah.
1: And I like what you said, learn, because we learned so much. But the great thing was the first couple times you were in the room and you were kind of leading us, I could see you were like, oh my God, what did I get myself into? You know, it was because it's different. It was the first time you had done it and you're like, oh man. But you learned and you learning kind of, you helped us, helped lead us in the right direction. And hopefully that helped you, you know, with other people. And so then that's another thing that I kind of look at and take pride in, is like, okay, we helped ourselves and we can help the people in our lives, but hopefully we helped you.
0: Yeah.
1: And then you can go out and minister to other people, and that's how it grows. It's, you know, 1 by 1 or 11 by 11, as we talk.
0: Yes, absolutely. And it's so true. And I feel like that's one of the greatest things about life, is that you're always learning. Mm-hmm. I think we should always put ourselves in situations where we have to be stretched. Remember our rubber band? Mm-hmm. Yeah, rubber band can't fulfill its full potential unless it's being stretched. And you know, to me, that's the essence of life, is always learning and growing and putting yourself in those situations, even though they're difficult. So if I know that we have friends who are listening, we have wives that are thinking, oh, I really wish, you know, my husband was in a group like that. But I want you to speak more importantly to the men who are listening that are feeling some of the things that you were feeling before, and we still feel because we're all on this growth. I mean, what would you say to someone who's going, oh, that's just not for me? What would you say, because to get some of that pain and hurt out, where would you lead them?
2: I guess a couple of things. I think first, if you're someone that's not going through hurt, you mentioned three words in another session you did, but three powerful words of I love you are really important for us as men, I think, to be more generous with how often we use that. So if you're not going through hurt, then use those words a lot, and don't be afraid to use them with your brothers if you have them. I mean, I'm blessed to have two younger brothers that I'm very close with, and we say I love you all the time. Mm-hmm. But we don't always say it to a guy that we're friends with, like, I love you, I love you, I love your family, and I want the best for you. And so if you're not going through hurt, that's fine, good. That's a blessing from God right now. Use those three words proactively to someone who might need to hear it, especially another guy. And it, the first time is going to be hard, you know, if it's not someone you're related to, or maybe it is someone you're related to, but I would start there. And I think second, I would just challenge any guy that's watching, if there's someone you've been friends with or you're related to that you have a long-term relationship with that you haven't really gone there with, just try in the next couple weeks, you know, talk about something really personal that you haven't talked about before. Maybe it's something painful, or maybe it's a positive memory, I don't know, but just something that you've never really shared with them before, and it doesn't have to be hurt. It can be something else. But when you go to that spot, it changes you. It changes the relationship, and you'll feel better about yourself, I think.
1: And I think it's just taking that step, because there's no pressure. There's no pressure from any of us to come to this group. We just asked. We said, you know what? I think this is the right thing. It's not like my son, when I put broccoli on his plate, said, you're going to eat that. It doesn't matter. You're going to eat that. You know, but it's just, hey, why don't you come in? Why don't you try? So there, I have friends that I've talked to, and at first they're kind of like, I don't know. And then the more and more you talk, it's okay. You know what, I'm willing to take that step. And I think that's the thing, because it's so inviting. And if someone comes in and they sit down and they talk, they say, this isn't for me. Hey, no harm, no foul. I'm still going to love you. We're still going to be friends. But if it is something that can help you, think about how much better you're going to be for everyone around you just by taking that simple step.
0: Mm-hmm. Because you mentioned something, and I thought you were going in this direction. You went a different direction. But when you were talking about sharing and giving out, and you spoke about a lightness, mm-hmm. you know, you do feel lighter, don't you? I mean, you really do kind of. The Bible tells us to bear one another's burdens. It's almost like being vulnerable enough to lay it out there and say, you know, this is what I'm dealing with, and you don't feel like you're carrying it all alone. All of a sudden you have friends mm-hmm. who really care for you, that connect with you, and they start, you know that they're carrying that with you. That's a
4: mm-hmm. big, and I think that's like, and sometimes, you know, what's worked for me is mm-hmm. there's something that's troubling me or something on my heart, mm-hmm. and I might ask that question to someone else. So if I'm having difficulty with a certain situation, say, hey, how are you doing with XYZ, for example? Mm-hmm. How's your relationship with your wife? Mm-hmm. Or how's your, and because that's something, a question on my heart. And so, you know, that sometimes

0: I'm totally guilty of that. And when you just said that, I'm like, yeah, that's part of it. It's not because I'm trying to be difficult. It's because I love them and I want to provide for them and I want to provide a home for them. Or, but you're right. When I, if I'm not processing that correctly, I'm forgetting that I'm allowed to go to my wife and should be going to my wife or even my kids sometimes and saying, gosh, daddy had a really rough day today. You know, I'm beat.
1: Mm-hmm. Yeah.
0: You know, open yourself up. Whereas before, I probably wouldn't have done that. You know, I would have just been like, I'm fine. I'm home. We're good.
1: Right. But they know you're not fine.
0: Yeah, of course. Oh, yeah, right away.
1: And that causes all this worry. And that's what I was talking to you about with the security. You know, just the openness of how you really are just puts us at ease, even the children.
2: Yeah.
1: So, my goodness, we're already out. Can you believe we're already out of time? I mean,
0: always goes by fast.
1: I know. It always does. So, I just want to thank you. And from the people who are listening, I know that they would like to thank you for being the type of man that you are, strong and yet vulnerable, and opening yourself to show other people, you know, that it's okay. It's better than okay. It's really what God calls us to do, is be vulnerable. So, guys, thank you so much. And I want to end with this note. You know, when we first started, I think it was Casey or Chad that mentioned about the brown paper bag. It was Casey about the brown paper bag. And that's how we began the Burdens of Blessings Confront and Conquer study. We have this brown paper bag, and we talk about what would you put in the bag to eat for lunch. And then we turn that around in the study and we say, what is in the bag that's eating away at you? And that's a good starting place for you today. You know, we talked about, where would you start? What would you do? Think about that. What is eating away at you? What keeps you up at night? What is your worry as the head of the household, as that big brother you're supposed to be, as that manly man that you are? You know, what we found out and what they have taught me and what the Bible teaches us is that when you can take that thing that you feel like is your weakness and put it out in front of you with others, then they help carry that, but it also strengthens you. It's crazy how it happens. But God says that He is our strength in our greatest weakness. So think about that. What would you have written on that piece of paper? What is that one thing that is just scaring you, worrying you, speaking badly to you, bullying you? That's a good start. Consider finding someone to go to and just say, can we grab some coffee? Because this has really been bothering me. I will guarantee you that as soon as you speak it and you begin to talk, you're going to go into a depth of friendship that you never knew possible. And you're going to have a new brother, whether by blood or just by friendship, that is going to be so connected with you from now on. And you will not want to lose that. So it's something to consider as we are talking about the new words, as these men have shared, that we can add to what real men look like. So all of those strong words are great, but add in a few words like vulnerability and authenticity also need to go in that category. So thank you so much for joining us today for coffee, and the men who joined us. And I hope that you'll join us back here again next week. Bye, everybody.
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6: Welcome to our Tuesday's broadcast of the Gospel Truth. Today, I'm continuing to teach on the life of David, and I have this book entitled Lessons from David, How to Be a Giant Killer. And I tell you, this is powerful. And as I said, this is my fourth week that I've been teaching on this, and I've still got a ways to go. I've taught on this before, but I'm going into more depth, more detail than I've ever done before, and I would really encourage you to please get this book. We've got CDs, DVDs, a USB, and even a study guide that goes along with it. And let me just mention that I'm using my Living Commentary. I normally don't minister this way, but I have so much detail in my Living Commentary on this. I've written footnotes on 28,500 verses in the Bible,

0: And there is just a wealth of information here that it keeps me from having to turn over here and look at this verse. It's all right here on my screen. We have this living commentary available, and we'll be giving out that information at the end of the program. But I've already covered a tremendous amount of detail in David's life. Again, let me just mention 1 Corinthians chapter 10, verses 6 through 11 says that all of the things that were written in the Old Testament were written for our learning, so that we through them might learn not to blaspheme, not to lust, not to do these things. And David's life is just a tremendous example of what to do. There are some things he did that were as good as any character in the entire Bible, but David also fell as far as any person in the Bible when he committed adultery with Bathsheba and then even murdered her husband trying to cover up his sin. And so there's a lot to learn from David. And if we don't learn it at his expense, we have to learn it through our own mistakes. This is the reason that the Scripture is so graphic and so it presents both sides of the story. It doesn't whitewash anything. It shows you this character, David, who is after God's own heart, and yet he sinned greatly. And there's things that we can learn through him to keep us from going through those same things. So in the previous chapter, I was dealing with 1 Samuel chapter 24, where David was in a cave and Saul came in. Saul was trying to kill him. He had 3,000 men that he had marshaled, and David and his men were hiding in the recesses of this cave. Saul came in to cover his feet, and David's men said, "This is the day that you can kill him." And instead, he just cut off a little portion of his robe. And then after Saul left the cave, David walked out after him, fell on his face, and said, "Look, I've cut off a part of your robe. This will show you that I am not trying to kill you, because I could have done it. That's what the people that were with me told me to do." And instead of David defending himself and taking vengeance out on the man who was trying to kill him and the man who had done so much damage to him, instead he just committed this to the Lord, and because of it, Saul, the king who had been trying to kill David, he actually began to bless him. And he said, "Now I know that you will be king and that you will succeed." This is awesome when you get your enemies actually blessing you and saying this godly things about you. And yet it wouldn't have happened if he would have taken matters into his own hand. And I quoted this verse a number of times yesterday, but Romans chapter 12, verse 19 says, "Vengeance is mine, thus saith the Lord, I will repay." And one of the lessons to learn from David is that David did not defend himself. David committed his judgment and the thing to be done right to him to the Lord. And because of it, not only did he eventually become king, but when he messed up, instead of reaping judgment, he received mercy because he had shown mercy. The Scripture says that God will show judgment without mercy on those who have shown no mercy. You know, I'm getting ahead of myself, but I'll just say this quickly, and because it fits this point that we're making right here. But when you get over into where David sinned with Bathsheba in the 11th chapter of 2 Samuel, then in the 12th chapter, Nathan the prophet came and exposed David's sin, and he gave him a parable. And in this parable, he said there was this rich man that had multitudes of cattle, lambs, sheep, all these things. But when he had somebody come and he wanted to fix a meal for him, he didn't take one of his own animals and kill it to feed the guests. He went to his neighbor who only had one little ewe lamb, and it was an orphan. He had raised it as his own daughter. It was dear unto him. And this rich man, instead of taking from his flock, he went to this one man, stole the only thing that he had, killed it to feed his neighbor. And they gave this parable to David. And when David heard it, he got so mad, he said, "This man will have to restore four times as much as what he took from this man. Plus, you need to kill him. He will die for this." And then Nathan turned around and said, "You are the man." And I really believe that in a sense, what God did was let David choose his own judgment. He gave him this parable about a man who did something terrible to his neighbor, and it was actually about David. And if David would have said, "Well, this man is wrong, he will have to restore the lamb, but Let's extend some mercy to him. Did you know I believe that that's what he would have gotten? But because he had judgment without mercy, you reap what you sow. And David actually wound up having his son that was born to Bathsheba die because of it. He established his own judgment. That same thing happened in the 24th chapter of 1 Samuel where he gave mercy to Saul. And because he did that, he reaped mercy in his old age. Even when his own son came out against him and caused a civil war, he got mercy instead of judgment. I tell you, this applies to us today. If you are harsh with other people, and maybe they deserve it, but did you know what? Sooner or later, you're going to do something wrong, and you will deserve harsh judgment. But if you've been harsh on other people, you're going to reap what you sow. If you are merciful to other people, people will be merciful to you. Anyway, that's a summary of what I already taught, but that's a great application. In the 25th chapter of 1 Samuel, it says in verse 1, "And Samuel died, and all the Israelites were gathered together and lamented him and buried him in his house at Ramah. And David arose and went down to the wilderness of Paran." But you know, this is kind of sad because Samuel, up until this time, this is the 25th chapter in 1 Samuel. And those 25 chapters were basically all around Samuel. Samuel was the prophet who had delivered Israel from the Philistines, and he had done so many things. He anointed Saul to be king. He anointed David to be king. But when he died, it just says that the people mourned for him. But he was kind of out of leadership at this time because Saul had turned away from the Lord and had turned away from Samuel. And it's kind of sad to see that Samuel just died and there wasn't any more mentioned about it than this. So David, after Samuel died, he went down into a city in Paran, in the wilderness there. And there was a man there whose name was Nabal. And the word Nabal means dolt. And the word dolt, according to the dictionary, means a stupid person. And so this was a evil man. And David, during this time that he and his men, he had 600 men with him at this time, they kept all of Nabal's flocks and sheep and everything. And apparently during this time, rustling and people coming in and stealing some of the herd and stuff was a common thing. But David and his men protected everything that Nabal had. And he didn't lose a single thing. And then it was heard that Nabal was shearing sheep. And this is when they had a feast and they would kill the animals and they would dole it out to people as gifts. And so David sent some of his men, some of his young men out to Nabal and just asked, "Could you help us?" Because he had 600 men he had to feed. He had been kind to Nabal and all of his shepherds that were herding the flocks. And he went and asked, "Could you, you know, give us something to eat?" And look at Nabal's response. In verse 10, it says, "And Nabal," this is 1 Samuel chapter 25, verse 10, "And Nabal answered David's servants and said, 'Who is David? And who is the son of Jesse? There be many servants nowadays that break away every man from his master. Shall I then take my bread and my water and my flesh that I have killed for my shears and give it unto men whom I know not from whence they be?'" Did you know if he had just said no, he might have got a different response, but instead of just saying no, he actually just slammed David, insulted him. And I tell you, this was not a smart thing to do. And so when David's men returned to him, it says in verse 13, "And David said unto his men, 'Gird ye on every man his sword, and gird ye on every man.' And they gird on every man his sword, and David also girded on his sword, and there went up after David about 400 men, and 200 abode by the stuff. But one of the servants of this man, Nabal, went and told Abigail," this was Nabal's wife, "told Abigail what he had done. And he also verified that David and his men had been protection unto them. They didn't miss a thing and that they had treated them well. And this servant told Abigail, says, 'Man, you better watch what you do because there is danger. David will respond to the way that Nabal had criticized him.'" And so Abigail, the wife of Nabal, she took all of this food and all of these things and she brought them to David. She sent them ahead of her. And then when she came and saw David, she fell on her face and began to plead for his mercy towards them. And let me just read this to you. It says in verse 23, "And when Abigail saw David, she hastened and lighted off the ass and fell before David on her face and bowed herself to the ground and fell at his feet and said, 'Upon me, my Lord, upon me let this iniquity be, and let thy handmaid, I pray thee, speak in thine audience and hear the words of thine handmaid.'" You know, there's, again, a lot of things that you can learn. I'm going through this very quickly. But Nabal had rebelled against David. And you could make a comparison that this is similar to us, how we've sinned against God and we have not treated him the way that he's treated us. He's been merciful and gracious to us, and yet we are treating him like trash. And so in the same way that because of that, there is judgment determined by God, then Abigail would be symbolic of Jesus, how he pled for mercy instead of judgment, and says, "Upon me be your wrath." Abigail, in a sense, was acting like an intercessor, like Jesus did, and saying, "Let all of your judgment come upon me, but be merciful and don't come and kill all of the people in Nabal's house. There's also another thing you can see here, that in the previous chapter, David had been very gracious towards Saul, who was trying to kill him. In comparison, Nabal, he certainly treated David incorrectly. It was wrong what he did, but it wasn't as severe as what Saul was trying to do to David. And yet David gave total mercy and grace unto Saul, and yet here he was going to give judgment unto Nabal. And I think one of the things you can learn from this is that we are inconsistent lots of times in the way we do things. David had already predetermined, because he had had to deal with this problem with Saul for years, that he was not going to be the one to kill Saul and remove him so that David could become king. So he had dealt with that. But in this situation, he hadn't dealt with this. This was a surprise to him. He hadn't set his heart. If you listen to my program yesterday out of Psalms chapter 57, verse 7, I made an issue of that, that David had already set his heart and had predetermined that he would not be the one to bring judgment upon Saul. But he hadn't done that with Nabal. He should have. I think that this was a mistake on David's part. And as a matter of fact, David even turned around and blessed Abigail for turning him from his wrath and said, "This would have been wrong for me to do it." So David here was being inconsistent, but Abigail, similar to the way that Jesus bore all of our judgment from the Father and kept us from being judged, Abigail did that for her husband and for all of the people in the house. And so he spoke unto her, and in verse 25, this is Abigail still speaking, and said, "Let not my Lord, I pray thee, regard this man of Belial, even Nabal, for as his name is, so is he. Nabal is his name, and folly is with him." And the word Nabal means dolt, and it's a stupid person. I already shared that. And basically, this is his wife saying that he is a dolt. He is a foolish man, and she just pled for mercy. Now, you need to point this out, that in those days, people didn't marry because they loved each other and because they, desired to be married to each other. Lots of times these marriages were prearranged, and apparently Abigail was just given to this man, Nabal, and he was an evil man, and even his wife, Abigail, knew that he was an evil man, and she had no respect for him. He had probably treated her terrible. And you can see here that by the things that she was saying that there was no love lost between her and Nabal. And in verse 26 it says, "Now therefore, my Lord, as the Lord liveth and as thy soul liveth, seeing the Lord hath withholden thee from coming to shed blood and from avenging thyself with thine own hand, now let thine enemies and they that seek evil to my Lord be as Nabal. And now this blessing which thine handmaid hath brought unto my Lord," talking about all of the food, the wine, the bread, and all of the things that she had prepared for him, "let it even be given unto the young man that follow my Lord. I pray thee, forgive the trespass of thine handmaid, for the Lord will certainly make my Lord a sure house, because my Lord fighteth the battles of the Lord, and evil hath not been found in thee all thy days." In verse 29, it says, "Yet a man is risen to pursue thee." This is talking to David about Saul, the king, pursuing him, "and to seek thy soul. But the soul of my Lord shall be bound in the bundle of life with the Lord thy God, and the souls of thine enemies, them shall he sling out as at the midst of a sling. And it shall come to pass when the Lord shall have done to my Lord according to all the good that he has spoken concerning thee, and shall have appointed thee ruler over Israel." This is speaking of David becoming king. "This shall be no grief unto thee, nor offense of heart unto my Lord, either that thou hast shed blood causeless, or that my Lord hath avenged himself. But when the Lord shall have dealt well with my Lord, then remember thine handmaid." So what Abigail is doing is saying that if you avenge yourself and if you kill Nabal and all of the people in his house, which David had sworn that he would do, he would kill every single male in Nabal's house. She said, there is a difference between killing people because they've done something wrong to you and because you're upset, and then killing people in war. David had killed many people in battle. Matter of fact, later Abner is going to be slain by Joab, David's general, and David got mad at him for killing the king, the Ishbosheth, the king of the northern tribes, killing their general in a time of peace. And David made a distinction between killing someone out of just carnal flesh and stuff and doing it in a time of war. Man, I could spend the rest of today's broadcast easily talking about this, but there's a difference between fighting a war and killing people in battle and killing people just as murder because you're mad at them because they did something to you. And so Abigail is making that point and telling him, you will grieve over this when you become king if you've done this just in the flesh. And so David, when he heard these things, man, he blessed Abigail in verse 32. He said, "Blessed be the Lord God of Israel, which has sent thee this day to meet me, and blessed be thy advice, and blessed be thou which has kept me this day from coming to shed blood and from avenging myself with mine own hand." Again, if you watched yesterday's program, I made the point that he didn't avenge himself when it came to Saul because he had already predetermined this, but when it came to Nabal, he was going to avenge himself, which was inconsistent with the way he had lived before. And he is blessing Abigail for coming and sparing him from doing this thing. And so anyway, just for time's sake, let me go through and just tell you what happened. David went ahead and accepted the food that Abigail had brought and refused to go kill Nabal and all of the men in his house. And so he returned unto his place. And Abigail, she went back home. And when she got home, Nabal was feasting, and it says he had made a feast like a king. He was a very prosperous man, and he was just reveling in all of his prosperity and how much flocks he had and everything. And he was just totally into himself, and he was throwing a feast, and he was totally drunk. And so she didn't say anything to him that night when she first came back home. But in the morning, it says when the wine had gone out of him, then she told him that David and 400 of his men were coming to kill him and every male in his household, and Abigail had turned them away from their wrath. But when she told Nabal what had happened, let me just read a little bit of this. It says in verse 37, it says, "But it came to pass in the morning when the wine was gone out of Nabal, his wife told him these things, that his heart died within him, and he became as a stone." Here's the way that the New Living Translation translates this verse. It says, "In the morning when Nabal was sober, his wife told him what had happened. As a result, he had a stroke, and he lay paralyzed on his bed like a stone." And then in the next verse, it says that 10 days later, for 10 days, he had just, I don't know if it was a stroke or something, but he had been basically paralyzed by it. He was just laying in bed. And 10 days later, the Lord smote Nabal that he died. And so it was told David what had happened to Nabal, and he sent for Abigail and asked Abigail to be his wife. Now, again, this may sound really strange to some of us that, you know, right when a man dies, you're going to immediately go to his wife and ask her if she will come and marry you. But in those days, marriages was arranged, and you can tell by her previous statements that she had no love for Nabal. He was an evil man, and probably it was a terrible situation. Here's another thing you can learn from this, that this woman, even though she didn't have the rights that women have today and she was given like property to a man, she was a faithful person. She kept her faith in the Lord. A lot of women in a situation like that would just give up and say, who cares what happens to me? But you can see that Abigail still had character. She was still trusting the Lord, and the things that she said to David showed a lot of wisdom on her part. And because she did not deny her faith because of the negative situation she was in, and because she kept trusting in the Lord, then when Nabal died, she became the wife of David, eventually the queen of Israel, and God promoted her and blessed her. And again, this I don't think is improper at all because of the way things were done in those days. She had no love for Nabal, and she went and married David and became his wife, and she actually bore him children. And so anyway, this is a great example of a godly woman. Let me also go down to this 43rd verse. It says, David also took Ahinoam of Jezreel, and they were both also of them his wives, talking about Abigail and Ahinoam. But in verse 44, it says, but Saul had given Michal, his daughter, David's wife, to Palti, the son of Laish, which was of Galim. And you know what? David had married Michal, and it says that Michal loved David. It didn't say that David loved Michal, but it says that Michal loved David. At one time, they had a good relationship, but David had to flee for his wife, and her father, Saul, actually took her and gave her to another man just to hurt David. He didn't care about his daughter. He was just out to hurt David. This reveals a lot about what was in Saul's heart. And man, I'm out of time today, but there's some great lessons here to learn. And again, this is what we need to do, is take these things and learn them at David's expense and not at our own expense. I've got this book entitled Lessons from David. I'm giving this to you as a gift. We encourage you to give, but we want you to have it so much that if you could not or would not send anything, I'll give it to you. I've also got other things. So listen to our announcer as he gives you all of this information, and call or write today.
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0: We call it a living commentary because I'm still writing it. And I've written footnotes and just all kinds of things here. It would be a tremendous blessing to you. So check it out, our living commentary.
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11: Welcome to the AWM Minute, a small glimpse on how your partnership with Andrew Womack Ministries and Charis Bible College is renewing hearts through the power of the gospel. It seemed like Gerardo's life was over when he was found guilty of manslaughter and sent to prison. However, while in captivity, Gerardo discovered freedom like never before when he got a hold of Andrew's tapes and heard the truth of God's love.
12: When I put faith in the fact that Jesus died for me, I felt the Spirit of God, something like hot oil pour down inside of me.
11: This encounter with God changed Gerardo completely and put him on a path to freedom and victory, which led to his sentence being reduced significantly. Today, Gerardo is a successful business owner who frequently visits his old prison to share with others the message that changed his life.
12: 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Is how He changed me on the inside.
11: To check out Gerardo's full grace encounter, visit awmi.net.
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0: Welcome again to Christ in Prophecy. We certainly live in interesting times. Along the lines of the veiled omen, may you live in interesting times.
1: But from a biblical perspective, can you think of any more exciting time to be alive? We are witnessing the fulfillment of Bible prophecies that previous generations could only anticipate and hope to see within their lifetimes.
0: That's exactly right. Not only do we have the blessing of hindsight to realize all that has transpired over the past 2,000 years, from the death, burial, and resurrection of Jesus Christ, to the sharing of the gospel around the world, to the reestablishment of Israel in the middle of the 20th century. Faithful followers of Christ long to see what we take for granted.
1: But in recent years, the signs pointing to Jesus' soon return have accelerated and begun to converge like never before, to the point that many Christians are quite overwhelmed and even alarmed.
0: Our guest today is a man who is uniquely gifted at cutting through the confusion and explaining prophetic truths with clarity and joy. He is a bold proclaimer of the gospel of Jesus Christ and has been given countless opportunities to share that wonderful truth in settings often perceived as hostile to Christianity. I'm speaking, of course, of Pastor Robert Jeffress of the First Baptist Church in Dallas, Texas, and a cherished friend to Lamb & Lion Ministries. Robert, welcome back to Christ in Prophecy.
2: Well, it's great to be back with you. Thanks so much for having me.
0: You know, I am always amazed and frankly eternally grateful that you are so quick to respond when I reach out to you. I know men of much less busyness who will not respond to calls, but you always do. And so I'm so grateful that you are gracious with your time and with your encouragement, even your mentorship. Thank you very much personally.
2: Well, I believe, and we at First Baptist Dallas believe in the ministry of Lamb & Lion Ministries. You are a beacon for the gospel, and we just so appreciate what you're doing in reminding everyone of the soon return of Jesus Christ.
0: Well, I often listen to your sermons and your teachings that are shared through Pathway to Victory.
2: And you had me anyway.
0: Well, I really do. I listen. And you've often returned throughout those teachings over and over again to the theme that we are living in the end times. Personally, what made you aware that of all the generations of Christians who have lived over the past 2,000 years, ours is unique in what we are witnessing?
2: Well, as you know, I make a distinction, and I think the Bible does, in the last days and the end times. I technically refer to the end times as that final seven-year period, beginning with the Antichrist signing the peace treaty with Israel and ending with Armageddon and the return of Jesus Christ. So although I don't think we are in the end times, those final 7 years quite yet, we are in what the Bible calls the last days. The last days began when Jesus ascended back into heaven over 2,000 years ago and extends until we hit that seven-year end times. And I think we're definitely in the last days. As Paul said, we're closer today than we were when we first believed. And when I think about that, I always think about an experience I had years ago when I first started working with Fox News. I was on a program with the late Alan Combs, who used to be Sean Hannity's partner on Hannity and Combs. And Alan was Jewish, and he would have me on to kind of ridicule me, but in a good-natured way, about my beliefs. And one night on his program, he said, "Pastor Jeffress, do you think you're going to live to return, or you're going to live to see the return of Jesus Christ on earth?" And I said, "Alan, I really don't know, but it really doesn't matter." And he was kind of shocked by that. He said, "What do you mean it doesn't matter?" And I said, "Well, I know in the next 30 or 40 years, one of two things is going to happen. Either Jesus is coming or I'm going, but I'm in the end times for me." And so, you know, I think one reason as I get older, I preach about it perhaps more, is I realize, and perhaps our audience realizes, how close we're getting to the end, whether it's the end of this world or the end of our life on this world. And we are closer now to the return of Christ than we've ever been.
0: I know I like the saying one person said, "If I don't get to heaven soon, my friends are going to think I didn't make it." So whether the Lord comes or I go, either one is a joy I look forward to. You know, Pastor Jeffress, when we first met in late 2020, it was because I was interviewing you for a series we called God's Prophetic Voices to America. And now, less than 6 years later, it feels like the very signs that we talk about are indeed increasing in frequency and intensity day by day. We're seeing developments that were just hard to imagine a few years ago. So what do you think is the greatest sign of the return of Jesus, and that it is an imminent event, And by that, we mean it could happen at any time. Not that we are setting a date or declaring it will occur with human immediacy.
2: Well, I like the image you use talking about the birth pains, because that's what Jesus described when he was talking about the end times in Matthew 24 and 25, the end times. He compared it to the birth pains that a mother feels. You know, a mother can go through labor pains, but when those labor pains increase, as you said, in both frequency and intensity, she knows something big is about to happen. And it's the same way when we look around the world. And in some senses, I mean, some of the things we've seen, wars and rumors of wars, famines, earthquakes, immorality, apostasy, they've been around from the beginning. But I think we're seeing these things increase in intensity and frequency, which I think is a sign that something is going to happen. You know, we talk about the Middle East and what's happening there. I think we have to be careful not to try to read something prophetically significant in every daily headline from the newspaper or on the news feed. But we need to see the pattern. And I think there are some things we're seeing right now that are unique. I think, for example, support for Israel, even in our own country, it is plummeting. Every poll shows that Americans, even conservatives, are less and less inclined to support the nation of Israel. I think that's leading us to that time when Israel is going to stand alone against the rest of the world. You know, we talk about discord in the Middle East. That's been going on for thousands of years. But two words make this time different: nuclear weapons. I mean, remember, not since before the founding of Israel in 1948, the current state of Israel, of course, is what I'm talking about. Before that time, there was no such thing as a nuclear weapon, but it was around in the 1940s that we developed those nuclear weapons and used them against Japan. And there's every reason to think that this nuclear threat is what's going to bring the enemies of Israel to the plain of Jezreel for that final battle. So I think we have to say, yes, we've been here before, but never with this intensity.
1: Well, as we're seeing Israel battle Iran, what is the future, as the Bible says, between Iran and Israel?
2: Well, the future, a lot of people believe there's going to be a skirmish that turns into a war, either before the tribulation or perhaps as a part of the tribulation, and Israel's going to be successful, and people are going to be amazed at Israel's success. I can't pinpoint exactly who those people are that Israel will be fighting, but it very well could be Iran. But what I do know is this. I know in the end times, everyone is going to abandon Israel. I know, for example, that the United States of America, as it exists now, will no longer exist in those final 7 years of Earth's history. Either America will cease to exist, or she will be absorbed as part of the 10-nation confederacy that is ruled over by Antichrist. And it's just going to be interesting to see how all of this unfolds. But we know that in the end, Israel is going to endure. Believing Israel, those who accept Christ as their Savior. And think about it. Israel is the only nation in the world that has been given the promise of endurance. God created Israel to be an object lesson of his power, his faithfulness, his love. And to touch Israel is to touch what the Bible calls the apple of God's eye. And so, you know, short term, there's going to be some real turbulence and I think increasing persecution of Israel. But in the long term, God's going to fulfill his promise to believing Israel.
0: Obviously, I appreciate what you said about not getting fixated on any one daily headline. I liken it to connecting the dots. You don't want to focus too much on an individual dot. You want to step back to see the pattern, as you said. I also believe that even as we like to categorize wars, whether it's the War of Independence or the Yom Kippur War, the Six-Day War, or now the war with Iran, I think all of these are skirmishes in a much longer battle for Israel that may soon culminate in what we think of as the Psalm 83 outcome, where Israel finally has peace among its surrounding neighbors. But I want to turn our attention to one thing you just touched on, Pastor, and that is the growing anti-Semitism and even deception. And as the pastor of a large church, a very gifted pastor, what would you say to Christians who are being swept away by some of the anti-Semitism and really the propaganda related to Israel today?
2: Well, I think you need to realize, just as you said, that it is propaganda, that there are people with a motive behind this anti-Semitic rant that we see among many conservative podcasters and media types. And look, I think the reason, frankly, that support for Israel is plummeting is because pastors have failed to teach the truth about what the Bible says about Israel. I think, to name names, I think Reformed theology has done a lot to engender hatred of Israel by saying that Israel has been replaced by the Church of Jesus Christ. Nothing could be further from the truth. God does have a church. He's got a unique plan for his church, the bride of Christ. But God has not forsaken his covenant with Israel, Romans 11 tells us. And I think that pastors' failure to grasp that truth themselves and to pass it along to their people is one reason people are so quick to turn their back on Israel. They don't understand the simple truth of Genesis 12. When God said to Abraham, I will bless those who bless you and your descendants, and I will curse you, those who curse you. And I, as you know, had the privilege back in 2018 of leading the dedication prayer for our United States embassy being moved to Jerusalem. And on that day, before Netanyahu and other Israeli officials, I said to be on the wrong side of Israel is to be on the wrong side of history, but more importantly, on the wrong side of God. And I would just say to anyone listening to this, you know, we talk about defense budgets right now. Our Defense Department is asking for a record number of dollars to support and protect our country. That's all fine and good. But the best thing we can do for our national defense is to be sure we're on God's side on these important issues, because no army will ever exist that can defend itself against the power of God.
0: That's exactly what Abraham Lincoln said when asked whether or not the Lord was on his side. He said, I'd count it more important that I'm on God's side. And Pastor, I'm glad you were there in Jerusalem. I also am very grateful that our mutual friend Mike Huckabee is the ambassador to Israel today. I think that's a great point of encouragement.
1: Well, Pastor Jeffers, if the Lord does tarry, what do you think is the next prophetic event that's going to happen on the prophetic timeline?
2: Well, I think the next thing that you hinted at earlier was the rapture of the church. I believe there is a rapture of all believers. I think it's clearly taught in numerous places, including 1 Thessalonians 4. On that day, the Lord himself will descend from heaven with a shout, with the voice of the archangel, and the trumpet of God, and the dead in Christ will rise first, and then we who are alive and remain shall be caught up together to meet the Lord in the air. And as you so ably teach through your ministry, there's no prophecy that has to be fulfilled for the rapture to come. It's imminent. It could happen before we finish this broadcast today. And so I'm looking forward to the rapture to happen and happen soon.
0: Well, obviously, Pastor, as we have been blessed to have been born and raised to live and serve the Lord in the United States of America, we know that the United States is about to mark a 250th anniversary here in 2026, a semi-quincentennial, if people are not familiar with that word. And we share a firm conviction that this nation was founded on Judeo-Christian principles. So how would you describe the state of our union a quarter of a millennium later from a heavenly or from a godly perspective?
2: Well, I wouldn't give it a good prognosis, frankly, when I look at what's happening in our country. Now, there are spots of blessing and some bright lights in some places. I'm grateful that we have a president who loves Israel and understands the importance of faith. And as we're taping this broadcast right now, I'm getting ready to speak at the Rededicate 250 ceremony on the National Mall in Washington, D.C., commemorating the 250th anniversary of the first call for prayer for our nation back on May 17th, 1776. The Second Continental Congress ordained May 17th as a day of prayer and repentance toward God. John Adams and his wife Abigail said there ought to be a celebration of America's anniversary every year, and it ought to be filled with shows and celebrations and illuminations, fireworks, but it also ought to be a time of solemn devotion to God. And I believe the president is right in calling for our nation to rededicate ourselves to God. You know, we all talk about America repenting, America having revival. If America is going to have a revival, I must first have a revival in my heart. If America is to repent, I must repent. If America is going to rededicate herself to God, then I must rededicate myself to God. Revival begins with me.
0: I so agree. And that's why I point people to Daniel 9, when he humbled himself first to pray that God would forgive. And he included himself in needing God's forgiveness and in repenting on behalf of his land, let alone the lessons of Jeremiah 29. So beautifully said, Pastor Jeffress.
1: Pastor Jeffress, we are, our country was founded on our Judeo-Christian values. I mean, as Christians, we believe that we live in a Christian country, so to speak. You'll find that Christians love this country more than most other people do. But I don't know about you, but I'm starting to feel like a stranger in a strange land in this nation. What advice do you have for Christians who feel like this country wants Christianity to just get out?
2: Well, I think we need to not allow the media or social media to exaggerate. Richard Nixon, I'm old enough to remember Richard Nixon back in the 70s, our president, who talked about the silent majority. I don't necessarily think we're in a majority any longer as Bible-believing Christians, but I still think there are millions of believers out there. So I wouldn't get that discouraged over it. But I'd also remind people that our strength as Christians is not in the number of Christians. It's in the power of the Holy Spirit. And sometimes we tend to have more influence on the culture when we're in minority status rather than majority status. So I do think this is a precarious time. I think we are moving further and further away from God. I know there are talks of revival taking place in America. I don't see what other people are talking about when they talk about that. Yeah, you may have a few rallies here and there, but the fact is, in the last 25 years, we have lost 40 million adults from attending church. In other words, there are 40 million fewer adults attending church today than 25 years ago. That is more people than were saved in the First Great Awakening, the Second Great Awakening, and all the Billy Graham Crusades combined. I mean, that's unbelievable. And I think if there were a spiritual revival taking place, people would be flocking to God's house, not running from it.
0: You know, you mentioned that we don't have to be a minority. I'm reminded of Gideon, who the Lord said, I don't need so many. Let some of them go home, perhaps. And I don't wish that the numbers would continue to decline in church attendance or in people who profess to be Christians, but maybe some who are just hangers-on or just going through the motions of faith have essentially gone home. And so the Lord, with the number, the remnant that is left, he can and will work in a mighty way. We know he can. Whether or not that happens in our land, as you said, and I so appreciate that, it must happen in my heart. I must remain dedicated to the Lord and serve him boldly wherever he's placed me. And on that note, the Lord really has opened some amazing doors for you to speak biblical truth to power. You mentioned Alan Combs. I love that story. And in some very unexpected places. So how have you been able to gain an audience with powerful people who often have a reputation for expressing disdain toward religion in general and Christianity in particular?
2: I'll tell you a funny story about that. First of all, it's only something God has done to open those doors. But a number of years ago, I can't believe it's been 15 years ago, but a number of years ago, I was in the news for a controversial comment I'd made about Mormonism being a cult and so forth, and talking about that. And everybody just went ballistic over it. And as a result, Bill Maher from television, from HBO, invited me to come to Hollywood and be on his program. Well, I thought, if I have a chance to share the gospel, why not go? And so I just immediately accepted the invitation. And then somebody said, you better watch his show before you accept that invitation. So I watched a couple of tapes of it. I thought, oh my gosh, what have I agreed to? And I thought I was going into the lion's den. And so I took my wife and my youngest daughter. We all flew to Hollywood one Friday. And I went over to CBS to do that show. And, you know, before we left the hotel, my wife and my daughter and I had a little prayer circle, and we prayed for God's protection and that God would open a door to share the gospel. And so we went over there, and I went out, was introduced, and people were booing in the audience and heckling after the first two questions. But then something happened, and they kind of turned around, and they started cheering and applauding when I said things. And it was one of the most affirmative interviews I've ever had, and getting to share the truth of the gospel. And afterwards, Bill Maher invited us to come to the after party for the show. And so we went to some location, walked in there. The marijuana smoke was wafting through the air. And Bill and I stood over in the corner, and I guess we talked for about 30 minutes. And he said, "You know, Pastor, I don't believe one thing you believe, but you are a great representative for your faith." And that was one of the kindest compliments I'd ever had. And I think he was just making mention of the fact that when I talked, I wasn't angry and I wasn't frothing at the mouth, but I talked to him in a respectful way and in a winsome way. And I would just say to people, wherever you are, whether it's in a TV studio or talking to somebody at school or somebody in your neighborhood, remember, the goal is never to win an argument. The goal is to win a person to Jesus Christ. And that's what it's all about. So I'm grateful for those opportunities. We all have different opportunities like that. That's why Christ left us here instead of rapturing us to heaven when we were saved, so that we can be a light for the gospel.
1: Well, Pastor, you've written so many books. I've read many of them. We've featured them on Christ and Prophecy. You have Perfect Ending, Are We Living in the End Times? And Ask Dr. Jeffers About the End Times. First, why, with all the different realms in which the Lord has allowed you to speak, are you so passionate about Bible prophecy? And also, what do you say to Christians who are skeptical about Bible prophecy?
2: Well, first of all, I'm passionate about it because the Bible speaks so much of it. I mean, just think of the number of books of the Bible, Old Testament, Genesis, Isaiah, Jeremiah, Daniel. Think of the New Testament books that mention the coming of the Lord so frequently. It's such a common theme in Scripture. I think not to talk about it and not to understand it is to really miss a lot of what the Bible is saying. But, I mean, if the prophecies are true that Jesus Christ is coming back again, man, that's the most important thing we could be talking about. And, you know, I'm reminded of a story I tell in Perfect Ending, true story, January 1961, a few days before the inauguration of John F. Kennedy. Kennedy asked Billy Graham to come down to West Palm and play golf with him. And so they played golf, and they were driving back in Kennedy's convertible, Lincoln convertible, and Kennedy pulled off to the side of the road, stopped the engine, looked at Billy Graham and said, "Billy, let me ask you something. Do you believe Jesus Christ is coming back to earth one day?" And Billy Graham said, "Yes, sir, I do." Kennedy said, "Then why do I hear so little about it today?" And I think that's an indictment of the church, that so few Christians ever hear about the return of Jesus Christ. It's malpractice for a pastor not to remind people that Christ is coming back to judge the wicked and to reward the righteous. And the most important decision we can make is to trust in Christ as our Savior.
0: Amen. Pastor, if you were given that opportunity, I know you do have the ear of our president today, but if you were talking to other kings and rulers around the world in a private moment, what would you tell them here in the year 2026?
2: I would tell them the same thing that Billy Graham told John F. Kennedy, that Jesus Christ is returning again, and he is the one, Daniel 2 says, who establishes kings and removes kings. And I think people instinctively know that, and I think they need to be reminded of that. I think the president certainly knows that, our president. I'll tell you kind of a funny story. One time I walked into the Oval Office to say hello while I was there, and there was a well-decorated general in the chair in front of him. They had been having a conversation, and when I walked in, President Trump said to the general, "General, this man is more powerful than you are." And the general kind of looked at him funny, like, what do you mean? He said, General, think about it. Every morning, Robert talks to the one who controls everything that happens in this universe. And I think that's an understanding our president has. And I think it's an understanding every ruler needs to have, that the most powerful person being in the world is God or Almighty. And the most important thing in life is to live a life that's pleasing to him.
1: A true leader is one who knows who is the one really in authority, right?
2: That's right.
1: Well, Pastor Jeffers, how can folks get in touch with your ministry and follow Pathway to Victory?
2: Well, our website at Pathway to Victory is ptv.org, and you can download all of our messages free of charge, no charge for that, and find out about our ministry.
0: Robert, I have to tell you how grateful I am, and we are personally, for your friendship and the encouragement and mentoring you have offered. You've offered me specifically, as someone who also followed in the footsteps of another ministry giant. You know how important it is to keep our eyes on Jesus and love him with all our heart, soul, and mind, and to glorify him with the gifts and talents he has given us.
2: Well, you are doing a great job of carrying on that legacy of faithfulness to God's word. So thank you for all you're doing at Lamb and Lion Ministries.
0: Well, thank you, Pastor Jeffers, for sharing your time and insights with us, our viewers today. I will look forward to crossing paths in person with you again soon.
2: Thank you.
0: The name of Pastor Jeffers' ministry says it all.

0: God does not wish that any should perish, but that all will come to repentance and receive his gift of everlasting life.
1: Pastor Jeffers addressed the question, are we living in the end times, in his book by the same title. Here is the bottom line. Whether Jesus comes in the next few days or months or years, or whether your mortal life comes to an end, all of us will experience an end to this life, just as we experienced the beginning. Our hope is that you have chosen to believe in Jesus Christ unto salvation before it is too late. Only then will you be on the pathway to victory. If Jesus tarries, we'll see you again next week. Godspeed.
2: Pastor Robert Jeffress is a treasured friend of Lamb and Lion Ministries and a winsome proclaimer of the gospel. He is also a prolific writer who emphasizes the imminence of Jesus coming for his church. We are delighted to offer two of his wonderful books focusing on the end times. Are We Living in the End Times? And Ask Dr. Jeffress About the End Times. 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
1: Yesterday's prophecies for today's world.
2: When anyone, anywhere, responds to this knowledge by having a desire to know this God, God will move heaven and earth to get the message to you.
1: And now, the continuation of Hal Lindsey's Bible study, the Book of Revelation.
2: So it shows that this angel is coming on official business from heaven. He is coming clothed in the official garb. That means this is serious, and he comes in the authority of God. Now, secondly, it says, and the rainbow was upon his head. What's the significance of the rainbow? Did you remember Noah? You got it. Many of you got it. The rainbow was God's symbol of a covenant. And what was that covenant? He would never destroy the world again by water. And he did it by establishing a new ecology. Did you know that? Before the flood, what was true of the earth? There was no rain. It never rained before the flood. So that means there was a different ecological system. And it shows us that, as a matter of fact, mankind had it very easy before the flood, because God set up his own irrigation system, his own sprinkler system. It said he caused a mist to come up from the ground to water all the plants every day. But after the flood, he reestablished a new order where there would be clouds, cumulus, and it would accumulate rain in the clouds, and it would rain on the earth. But the infraction of light through the moisture causes what? A rainbow. So he wanted man to know that, yes, there's going to be a new order in ecology, and you're going to see clouds, and you're going to see some real rain, but don't fear. The rainbow shows I'll never let it get out of hand again. So the rainbow shows that God remembers his faithfulness to his covenant. He won't let the world be destroyed by water. And it shows his

0: grace that with all the evil things that man has done since the flood in this antediluvian world we live in, that he has never reneged on his covenant. It shows his grace. And he also said something else, that as long as man is on this earth, there will be the seasons. You know, I'm really glad to know that in the light of what I see going on right now in the world's ecology. Because, hey, it looks like nature is about to go completely out of hand. But I'm thankful to know that God said there'll always be the four seasons. So it means that nature can't go completely berserk. Well, the angel comes wearing the symbol of God's faithfulness to his covenant. And next, and his face was like the sun. Man, can you imagine the majesty of a person whose face is so bright, like the sun, that you can't even look at it, you can't stare at it? And, you know, I remember when, you remember at this time of year, we should remember it. Remember when Joseph was told that his wife was pregnant with the child of the Holy Spirit? And that he was not to fear, but to take her as his wife. You remember he doubted? Remember the mighty archangel, what he said? He said, "I am Gabriel, who stands in the very presence of God, and I have come to tell you this news. How dare you doubt?" Well, I think this is probably Gabriel, the angel, be my opinion. And remember something else? Remember when Moses went up on Mount Sinai and he came back and his face, because he had been in the presence of God, his face shined like the sun? Well, I believe the significance of describing this angel and his face shining like the sun is that he had just come from the presence of the triune God. And he had come with the official message from the immediate presence of God. So his face still was reflecting the glory of the presence of God. Follow me? I get all gripped up with this. I don't know about you. You know, there's certain things that are just too wonderful for us to really take in right now. Too full of splendor and majesty for us to really grasp it. But it's coming. We're going to see it. Now, it says his feet were like pillars of fire. Now, what does that symbolize? Like pillars of fire, literally, in the Greek, it indicates that it's like bronze that's been heated white hot. You see in the Bible, you check through. Brass is always a symbol associated with what? Judgment. The brazen altar, remember in the tabernacle? What did they do there? Made sacrifices. Everything that had to do with sacrifice was brass. And brass is a symbol of judgment. But now it's heated to white hot like fire, which means it is judgment of the most extreme nature. And his feet that are symbols of judgment, where does he put them? On both the sea and the land. In other words, he has come to stake God's judgment on this place, planet Earth, on both the sea and the land, and to declare judgment on it all until it is possessed by its rightful owner, God. Jesus purchased back the title to planet Earth on the cross when he paid for Adam's sin, and Adam had been given, the title deed to the earth. When he sinned, he fell under Satan's authority and forfeited the title deed. When Jesus paid for that sin, then he got back the title deed, but he didn't execute it then. Now it's being executed. Now it's being declared. You see? Now, we'll understand a little bit about that in a moment. It says, then he placed his right foot on the sea and his left on the land, and he cried out with a loud voice, as when a lion roars. You know, there's a verse in the Bible, so many verses that I've, in just reading the Bible through over and over again, so many verses I've memorized, but I don't remember the street address. I hope you'll forgive me. I wouldn't make a good navigator. But Paul didn't remember verses either. He didn't have any. He said it was written somewhere, and then he'd quote a verse. Well, I have to say that too tonight. But this reminds me of something. And I remember when God called me in the ministry, shortly after that, I was reading this, and it was like just a charge of electricity went through me. It was this verse. It was in one of the so-called minor prophets. It says, the lion has roared. Who will not fear? The Lord God has spoken. Who can but prophesy? That's an incredible verse, isn't it? Just as any sane person will be struck with fear when you hear a lion roar behind you. He said, just as that, when God speaks to a servant and he says, do something, he says, who can but prophesy? And I believe that that's in part of what he's saying here. The lion, it's like the lion of Judah roars through this great mighty angel. And he says, who can but prophesy? And he says, and when he had cried out, the seven peals of thunder uttered their voice. And when the seven peals of thunder had spoken, I was about to write. And I just have to tell you, I don't know what this is. I have thought about it. I prayed about it. I pondered it. God doesn't want us to know, I guess. Doesn't want me to know anyway. But I do know that there is something very, very, very important for those who will live at that time to know. And the voices of thunder come from the throne of God. And apparently it describes certain incidences that will finish God's possession of this earth. But God said he didn't want John to write about it. So John had to go to his death without ever telling anyone what the seven thunders said. And so he says, seal up the things which the seven peals of thunder have spoken and do not write them. Then the angel whom I saw standing on the sea and on the land lifted up his right hand to heaven and swore by him who lives forever and ever, who created heaven and the things in it. That means all of the universe. Heaven here is speaking of the whole universe. And the things in it, the earth and the things in it, the sea and the things in it, that there will be delay no longer. So, you know, when a commander comes to a battlefield and he puts his feet down on the ground and he raises up his hand and he says, there will be no more delay. That's like saying, charge, because it's about to happen. And he is declaring that Jesus is about to come and take possession. So it says in verse 7, but in the days of the voice of the seventh trumpet, and the angel, when he is about to sound, then the mystery of God is finished, as he preached to his servants, the prophets. You know, there are a lot of mysteries that the Bible talks about. And I believe that this is talking about a mystery the prophets have explained. And it's something related to what is going on here. And it says, in these final judgments that the seventh trumpet will unleash, the mystery of God will be finished. And after praying about it, and this is my best shot at it, this is what I understand that to mean. I believe that what he is saying is he is that he is finishing the mystery of God's grace and restraint. How many times have I heard people say, if there's a God, why does he allow this evil? I remember when I was in Campus Crusade for Christ, and man, lo, many years ago, I was invited to speak at the Zeta Beta Tau fraternity at UCLA. Now, what kind of fraternity is that? It's a Jewish fraternity. So I knew I was walking into the lion's den, but I went in and I gave a talk, and the title of the talk was The Messiah Conspiracy, which had just come out, and I was used that to get into there was a conspiracy, all right, but it wasn't the Messiah. Anyway, at the end, there was a young man that stood up, a very brilliant young Jewish boy, and he stood up and he said, I don't believe in this God of Israel, even though I'm a Jew. He said, how can I, when most of my my grandparents and my people were all killed at Dachau. He said, I look at this and I say, either God is loving and he's not all powerful, or he's all powerful and he can't be loving. Pretty good logic, wasn't it? And so I said, I complimented him. I said, you know, that is a brilliant question, young man. Turned out to be Fred Holtzman, who became a believer shortly thereafter, and he's in the ministry now. But I said, there's only one problem, Fred. You've left out a very important ingredient in the mystery of the way God has dealt with man. And that is, God did not create robots. He didn't want a robot. He created man in his image, which means he has will, emotion, intellect, moral reason, and everlasting existence. Once he's born, he will live forever somewhere. But the most important thing is, he gave man freedom to act independent of his will. And he did that because he wanted man to love him. And you must have freedom of will to love. You cannot love if you have no choice. Do you know that? I mean, I have thought, you know, that suppose that you could have someone that you really wanted to love you, and you could just mesmerize them and say, "You will love me." And then you say, "Kiss me." "Yes, master." And they come over. And that wouldn't be very exciting. In other words, love is inherently based on the freedom to not love. And so God created mankind to have the freedom and the emotion to understand love. But he wanted a creature that could love him back. Now, we never love him first. We can only love him back. And John says that, "Herein is love, not that we love God, but that he first loved us and gave his son to be the satisfaction for our sins." Someone asked me one time, "What is worship?" And, you know, I thought about it, and I think about some of the efforts that we go to worship God. And I've seen people have hymns where they kind of repeat the same thing and get you into this. And they think that's worship because you're kind of getting mesmerized, you know. That isn't worship. That's not worship at all. Worship in its simplest form is loving God back. And you can't love God back until you know how much he loves you. You follow me? You can't. You can only really worship God when you understand and embrace what he did for you. And that's part of the mystery. Anyway, I didn't go into all that detail with Fred, but I just said, "Fred, look, God created man with the ability to choose. And God is sovereign. He won't go back on a decision. And man used that freedom to rebel against him and reject the relationship. At that point, God was under no obligation to do anything. He could have just let man wind out to his own destruction forever. But because God is love, he immediately initiated a plan wherein he would become a man and take our place, live a perfect life, then take our place and die in our place for our rebellion, so that not based on human merit, but purely on his grace, he would give us forgiveness if we would accept it as a gift. In order to give man the opportunity to accept that, he has to put up with all the bad choices of the evil people who will not accept it." So I said, "You want to know why the Holocaust happened? It's because God put up with evil men so that time could continue and more people would have the opportunity to accept the gift of forgiveness purchased for us by the Son of God who died in the place of every person." The squirming stopped in that place. But you see, that's what Peter meant when he said that God is not slack in his judgment, but that he is not willing that any should perish, but that all should come to repentance. You see, God has put up with the evil that man does so that there would be time for those who would receive his forgiveness and be saved. And so I think that's the mystery that is finished. The mystery of why God would put up and allow evil to go on. God cannot go back on his choice to let man have free choice. So he had to put up with the bad choices of evil men in order to give those who will receive his forgiveness the choice to accept it. Do you follow me? I hope I'm being clear, because I think that's one of the great mysteries in the Bible. And in this judgment, and God and Jesus coming to take over possession of the earth, that mystery will be finally made clear. God has now said, that's enough. And he is going to take back the earth. And the only ones that will be left on this earth will be those who survive physically and are believers. They will have children that will not believe, because at the end of 1,000 years, there'll be a rebellion. But it starts off with all believers. And they forget the mystery. So I believe that this mighty angel who comes here, now he tells John, he says, go take the little scroll out of the angel's hand and eat it. It says it'll be sweet as honey in your mouth, but it'll be sour or bitter in your stomach. And the book is, I believe, the title deed of the earth, but in it also are the things that God must do to make that in force. And so it's sweet as honey to realize that there's a new world coming. A new world where there's going to be righteousness and where there's going to be a chicken in every pot. But it will be bitter when you swallow this and digest the fact of the horrors that have to take place for that to happen. Well, that's my best shot at this. But I believe that all of this is in the making right now. We are very near the time when Jesus Christ is going to send this mighty angel as ambassador from Galaxy H and says, Jesus is coming and he's taking over. Let's try to take as many people with us as we can, okay? Because he's coming. He's going to take us out before this horrible period starts. That's the great hope of today. If you have the guts to be a real revolutionary, come forward right now and accept Jesus Christ as your real revolutionary, and he'll make a revolutionary that'll change lives. Thank you so much for standing with me as a watchman on the wall. I pray daily that he will reward your faithfulness and protect and prosper you in these difficult times. Thank you again for being a vital part of my team.
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Hello, ladies and gentlemen. Welcome to Chapter and Verse. And our chapter is going to be in the book of Revelation. It's going to be the 12th chapter. And the verse is going to be some short verses, starting with verse 7, 8, and 9. And many Christians ask me as I travel and speak, do you ever teach about Revelation? It's so difficult to read and understand all the different things that are going on. And I love it. It is difficult. But when you pray, the difficulties go away. I would like to show you something that maybe will answer a huge question in your life. Why is there so much turmoil going on in the world around you, from country to country, from people to people group? It's happening everywhere on the globe. But these short verses right here in Revelation can open your eyes. Don't want to scare you, but I do want to make you understanding of what's going on around us. And this could be a major portion of why things are upset in your family, why they're not going well at work. You're thinking of dropping out of school. And when you have the picture from the Bible, you can understand, and then the wisdom comes of how to apply it to your life. Let me just say a word of prayer with you, and then turn in your Bible, if you have it with you, chapter 12 of the book of Revelation. We're going to look starting at verse 7, 8, and 9. Our Lord, we thank you in Jesus' name for hischannel.com. We thank you for this broadcast. We thank you for all the people that are listening to you through your word. May your Holy Spirit's power fall all over the globe, and may this study be used to help your bride prepare herself for your return. Help your church grow in the love, in the peace, in the grace of God. Open up these scriptures and teach us in Jesus' name. Amen. Well, this for some of you I know will be a little bit different than what you've heard before or maybe even studied before, but it's a concept that you'll grasp right away. A war, verse 7, Revelation 12, a war broke out in heaven. Now, when I first read that years ago, Star Wars hadn't been out. I grew up with all sorts of television shows about outer space, but now, as a Christian, and Star Wars been out many times, people see this and they immediately start thinking of a Star Wars kind of war. But this is probably way beyond Star Wars. So, turmoils in heaven. Michael and his angels fought with the dragon, and the dragon and his angels fought, but they did not prevail, nor was a place found for them in heaven any longer. So whatever the turmoil is, we're told that Satan took a third of the angels, and so he deceived them. He's very powerful in heaven, overseeing angels, and he split them off by lying and deceiving them. So follow closely his personality traits. But they did not prevail. No matter what he did, God is stronger. Nor was a place found for them in heaven. God gives the place for all of us. The devil doesn't just come in and say, I'm in charge, but he does say, I'm in charge, and he's not in charge. So the great dragon was cast out, that serpent of old called the devil and Satan, who deceives the whole world. Now let's stop there for a moment, because if you're new to the Bible, you're not positive who the dragon is. Well, he gives names that we know on this planet as the devil and as Satan. He's the accuser of the brethren. He likes to lie. He's a liar. It says here that he deceives